0: Bootstrap post-collapse technology at collapseos.org. It's based on the fact that the collapse of the global supply chain is probable by 2030. Make sure you read the why page. I'm interested to think what you think of the future of Bitcoin in this case. Not to sound pessimistic, but we can't predict all what will happen. So let's enjoy what we have today. Good point, Jin. You know, I think we're all going to survive on a Meshtastic network using MQTT to pass things around. That's what I suspect.
1: Can we do IRC over that thing?
0: Oh, you bet we do. If you could do a BBS.
1: Yeah, right.
0: We're going to get IRC to work.
2: I fear none of that's going to reach me up in the mountains. Someone come save me.
0: Well, you know.
1: We just got to lay a mesh.
0: With them hills, you probably get a big antenna. Get you a van, you could just drive around. Don't worry, Jin. Where there's a will, there's a way.
1: Mega Strike comes in with 8,000 sats.
0: Hey, look at that. That's not bad.
3: Dusha or Bombad.
1: Plus one for the Toronto meetup.
0: Okay.
1: Toronto meetup. Also, yes to the Linux desktop coverage.
0: Okay, okay.
1: I really enjoy hearing about the latest developments and ability to customize, and all the customizations you can do. Some more in-depth Hyperland coverage would be nice. I've gotten into it recently and love the fact that you can build a desktop essentially from the ground up the way you want.
0: Thank you. That is a good suggestion. I think I have been meaning to really give Hyperland another go since the first time I took a look at it when it was brand new, when it was just a baby. When it was just a little baby.
1: Yeah, it's been a long time.
0: Does anybody know of like a great Hyperland out-of-the-box experience? You know, because that's usually my route is I'll try like somebody's very opinionated setup, and then if I like it or if I feel like I could do better or want to do better, then I'll go build it up myself, typically. If anybody has any suggestions, I'd love it.
2: Now, forward humor boosts in a row of ducks. Okay, about this whole Gentoo challenge. So, Brent, maybe you are not destined to build Linux from scratch or other painful activities your audience or co-host might encourage you to do, like Gentoo. I'm with you. Stable and simple is a high value, and being able to trust your updates is table stakes.
0: Okay.
1: I think if you don't do Gentoo, though, you should have to, like, try and build OpenSUSE from scratch somehow.
0: Yeah, I mean, what does do safe and stable updates? I mean, not something I'm going to mention. That's something I can't mention, that OS, but I don't think it was your tumbleweeds over theirs. I don't know, but I get his point. Like, ultimately, if you were for serious doing this for your own machine, you'd want something that's a little more rock solid. Although, having
1: run... Gentoo can't be rock solid?
0: I mean, I was just going to say, having run Gentoo in production for multiple years, I actually never really got... Anything that ever went sideways was my own fault, really. I don't think I ever really had to survive any major transitions or anything, though, so I probably got lucky in that window of time. Well, we rounded out with Limpin, who comes in with a row of ducks, and it is their very first boost, which is absolutely fantastic. Thank you very much. Appreciate you taking the journey to make that work, and I hope we get to hear from you again in the future. We had 27 boosters, and we had 36 sat streamers as they listened, who also streamed in an additional 49,380 sats to bring us to a total of 1.3 million sats this week. You know, I really appreciate this because the show has been down a sponsor now for over a year. And really, we've been able to continue right along as if... I mean, at these levels, we don't even need that other sponsor. It's pretty incredible. And the community support, just by the even perhaps implication that we might want to take a week off, has been really, really fantastic. Can't wait to tell the wife about this one. Thank you, everybody who boosted in. If you want to get in on the fun, if you haven't done it yet, it's easier than ever. You can boost from the web now. If you go to linuxunplugged.com/boost, you just need an app that supports Lightning. Strike's fantastic. It's available in more than 100 countries. Recently just launched in the UK. Shortly after that, it had also launched in the EU. So a lot of the people that, you know, speak the English now can get their access to the Strike. But also Cash App's fantastic. My family uses that. It'll work for you to also send sats or anything that's on the Lightning Network. We'll do that for you. Or you can get a new podcast app and get it all integrated with all the new podcasting 2.0 standards that are all open source and a huge, like 22,000 podcasts now are taking advantage of. 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And of course, thank you to our members who also support us. They get access to a ad-free version and a bootleg version, which is a lot more content. And everybody that comes together to make sure that this show, the world's largest Linux podcast, goes out every single week. And we couldn't be more grateful. Thank you, everyone. Round of applause to you all. truly humbling and truly motivating as well. And with that, we have a banger of a pick this week. We've been sitting on this one for a little bit, trying to play around with it. And it's in the similar vein that we got in a boost. Instead of running Windows inside a Docker container, which has a VM inside of it, you can actually run macOS. And not only that, you can get access to the graphical desktop and a range of macOS versions that's even hard to actually get installed in the physical world. And I started looking at this probably about a month ago as maybe a plan B for running the Blue Bubble system. Ideally, you get a nice robust x86 Linux box running in a closet or running maybe on a VPS or somewhere. Then you load this Docker OS 10 container with macOS in there and get Blue Bubbles working. And they even have documentation specifically to make sure you can get iMessage up and going. A few extra steps you have to take. What do you think of this, Wes? Is this one of the craziest things you've ever seen in a container?
1: Yeah, I love it. I mean, come on. It's great. Plus, like, you know, people run containers in virtual machines, and you can run virtual machines in containers, and you can do both. And I just think the spirit of all of this, like, you just wouldn't think, it feels like one of those things that would work in theory, but, like, you just wouldn't end up doing for various practical limitations or reasons. And to see it robustly developed is rad.
0: Well, and it actually means, like, if you have something that is dependent on macOS, it's kind of server-ish, you could actually still run that and manage it on a Linux system that is probably a more viable system to run 24/7. Because the biggest problem I have with Blue Bubbles is I have to run it on Mac hardware and macOS, which is not really meant to run 24/7.
1: Not designed as, like, a server experience to operate as an appliance.
0: So Docker OS 10 has got to be one of the coolest, craziest things I've ever seen running in a container. And they've got a ton of good documentation. You do need to have a functional KVM on your system, so that's going to limit your VPS choices. That's the problem we ran into. They're out there, but if you got any good recommendations, let us know. But if you have a machine that supports KVM, which is most of them now, you could get it running on there. And it goes and downloads the ISOs. And I can't believe Apple hasn't shut this down yet.
1: It's nice, too, because it feels like it's kind of like building a Hackintosh. It's just like, you know, 2024 style.
0: Yeah. I have to believe some of this stuff remains and survives because low-key inside the Apple data center, they're using these very tools. They're running Linux on their M-series hardwares, and they're also using x86 Linux, and they're using macOS and a VM. You know they're doing it. Because if they have software that runs on macOS, you're not going to run on actual Macs in a data center. You're not. You're not going to do that. Not at scale. So I bet you projects like this secretly get used by Apple staff. That's my little conspiracy bacon for you, right?
1: Some of them are just too good to resist.
0: Well, Brantley, I hope we are able to provide you at least with a few tips. But it sounds like there's a few outstanding items, especially if anybody has suggestions for that video stream setup that Brent was suggesting, kind of an end-to-end solution. I could totally see us putting something together like that. Especially have our buddy Alex help us out. We could have a lot of fun with that. So please boost in if you do have any suggestions for how to kind of handle that. If you have any ideas for episodes we should feature, moments. We're really looking for moments we could feature, not entire episodes, but moments from an episode or a segment or a chapter, really, that we could feature that people really find something useful, some value out of. We don't want it just to be a crappy best of if we do take a week off. We want it to be something that maybe takes us back to a moment that's worth reliving. So please do boost in and tell us about those as well. And if you want the real high signal, you can always join us live Sundays at noon Pacific, 3 p.m. Eastern.
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0: We got that live chat going where you can interact with us. We got that mumble room where you can pop in and chat with us. And oh, it's an experience. You can listen live over jblive.tv. while you're doing something on your Sunday, and get the absolute freshest version. The next best thing is the members bootleg, because we publish that the moment we can after the show wraps up. So that's kind of your next best bet. And then you get the RSS feed, subscribe to that, you'll get when Jew's done and it's ready, and Fireside's actually letting us release files. And when all those things come out, we publish an episode in the feed. It's pretty nice. Links to what we talked about today are at linuxunplugged.com/575. I had to throw some shade in there. We appreciate you, really. Thank you for listening, and we'll see you right back here

0: $1,000 on this thing, and it still works. I bought this thing in 2014.
1: Wow. Yeah, I was going to say, released July 2013, Android Lollipop 5.1.
2: Whoa.
0: Yeah. And it's they issued like several updates since then. So in May of 2014, I picked this thing up, and it's still really never been surpassed by like just something that you could put in your bag, has a battery life that lasts you all day. You can maybe take on a flight, easy to use, plays classic games. And I thought, you know, it would never, I thought for sure, that but I would just use this until it died and I'd never be able to replace it. Like the battery would eventually go and maybe I could open it up, maybe not, because it's a pretty tight little piece of gear. There's a lot of little seams and stuff you'd have to crack open. So I thought, okay, I'm just going to drive this thing into the ground. It is what it is.
1: Mm-hmm.
0: Until this week. I have found a replacement for my NVIDIA Shield Portable that I think is better and has a better screen. It's a step up. It's cheaper. And I think it's going to be officially time to retire my beloved NVIDIA Shield Portable.
1: Does that mean Brent gets the old one?

0: Hello, friends, and welcome back to your weekly Linux talk show. My name is Chris.
1: My name is Wes.
2: And my name is Brent.
0: Hello, gentlemen.
1: Hello.
0: Nice to have you all in studio this week.
2: Such a treat.
0: It is our Scale Eve episode, and we have three wild and crazy topics. Each one of us has brought our own topic this week, and we're going to surprise each other with them and find out in real time what they are with you. Then we're going to hit the road shortly after the episode and have all kinds of stuff for you. So you know what we got to do is we got to get you our picks and our boosts and our feedback before we get out of here. We got all the standard stuffs because it is, of course, a banger of an episode. So before we get into there, let's say good morning to our virtual lug time appropriate greetings. Mumble Room.
3: Hello.
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0: 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So here we are. We don't really know what we're going to talk about. I know I've hinted at what mine is. Boy, this thing's such a cool device. I just remembered that the faceplate slides off of the NVIDIA Shield Portable, and you could have these alternative, like, stylized faceplates that you could put on there. They thought that was going to be such a big thing.
1: Style it your own. Yeah.
0: Yeah. Okay. I'm surprised I just haven't lost it, you know, especially all the places I've taken this thing. Well, Brent, it's so dang nice to have you here.
2: Well, thank you. I realize it's just so much fun doing this when we're all in the same room. Mm-hmm. It makes it so much easier. I mean, we need more mattresses along the walls, I think, for like the trip season, but this feels great.
0: Yeah, it's nice.
2: I also realize we don't do this enough because there was a spider web on my microphone and I had to wipe
0: it off.
2: Yeah, this morning.
1: You don't remember? That was our guest last week.
0: Yeah, it was. We were pre-recording for Halloween.
2: Spider OS.
0: I feel like the NixCon buzz in the last couple of weeks has really gone to the next level. I think they're expecting somewhere around 300 people.
2: Wow.
0: Which is a lot for the first conference.
2: Yeah.
0: And I think NixCon EU was, or Europe, whatever it was something like 200, 150, 200 people.
1: That's nice to see people showing up. I mean, and just in general, I think this, you know, this scale is going to be pretty banging. I know there's a lot of fellow content creators that we're looking forward to seeing, and then just a whole bunch of wonderful community members too.
0: I think it's going to be a little bit of a who's who at NixCon for the Nix community. That's going to be neat. Good buzz. I think there's going to be some stuff for us to really kind of observe from a Nix community standpoint. Stuff
1: we're going to feel like real Nix novices. It's going to be great.
2: You know, gents, I feel like I've had that treat already from my time in Berlin. There's some cool people who show up at some of the hacker spaces there that I've been to. So I'm excited for you both to share in that experience because from what I can tell, the folks who are kind of hacking away on Nix-related stuff are just our kind of folk.
0: I think so. Except for this part. This part, it's me, right? It's me. Maybe it's a little bit of Wes. A little bit of Brent. We're going to there's something about us that just is broken. And
1: therefore, we break other things.
0: Yes.
2: Oh, I break lots.
0: So we are planning to make some pretty serious upgrades to the Linux Unplugged RSS feed as we go out the door.

0: 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So we may potentially wreck your RSS feed or your podcast client's ability to download future episodes.
1: Please don't unsub.
0: Just so you know, this is coming up. We're flipping the Linux Unplugged feed to a Podcasting 2.0 feed. And we're going to try to do a swap in place so you don't have to change URLs or anything like that. What could possibly go wrong?
1: We'll find out.
0: Why are we doing this? Why do this? Are we crazy? Well, we plan to have 4 live-only Linux Unplugs on the next trip. We're not going to be publishing those anywhere. And we want to be able to deliver that in your Podcasting 2.0 apps you're already using. So you'll just see it in there as either pending or when it's live, and you can just tap in and catch us as we're on the live on the 12th, the 14th, the 15th, the 17th. Assuming everything works with the feed and the live streams, we're going to put those live streams to good use to help inform our coverage, which will inevitably be in the Linux Unplugged on the 17th. And we're going to have a new streaming front end on the web with a new test chat experience. I don't know if it'll be, well, it should be already, but it's all kind of coming together at the same time. So there's a lot of moving pieces. And we're going to test this new chat experience to see if we just draw in more folks. And if it becomes something that's popular, well, then we'll probably work on getting bots and all that kind of stuff in there. We'll see. The back end is going to be all Podcasting 2.0 RSS feeds and lit. So it'll be audio and video all in the RSS feed. So you got to get a new podcasting app and you'll, you know, then
1: help,
0: you're set.
1: Help us test it.
0: Yeah. Yeah, really. Because this is something new for us. It's using some really, really slick stuff that Wes has built behind the scenes. Wes gets a round of applause. He's a legend this week.
1: I think we should save the applause after it works.
0: All right. That's true. All right. That's a very good point. But it's pretty exciting. It's a pretty big change. If everything goes right, you just all of a sudden we'll start getting new features in your podcast app one by one as we turn them on, starting with live support, which will be great.
2: You know, Chance in the chat room here asks a good question. Are we going to test our website ahead of time to make sure it works? And I never even thought of that. But
0: there shouldn't be any changes on the website. All that will still be getting fed the way it always gets fed. So the show, because they're all going to just be using the same back-end URLs and everything. So all that should still work. JBLive.tv should still work.
1: Trigger a scrape after we're done swapping things out if we think it's working.
0: Yeah. Long-term, if this setup works, we'll also use it for Texas Linux Fest and maybe Linux Fest Northwest. So this could be a model that we can reproduce. So please do help us test it. Go get yourself Fountain or Podverse or Castomatic. And I think Castomatic does lit. And join us and help us test it throughout the week.
1: Especially, maybe you've been... You haven't had a chance to try the live features in the apps yet because we are live other places on Sunday, but not this time.
0: Not this time. And of course, if you're going to be at scale, we'll be throwing a lunch Saturday the 16th at 1:30 p.m. at the Yard House. We'd love to have you there. And we also have that scale matrix chat room. And we have some more fest stuff later in the show, but let's get into our first topic this week. So each one of us is bringing a topic. And Brentley, we're going to see what you have for the class this week.
2: Yeah, I hesitated a little bit on this one because I feel like it's maybe more of a ask the class what's going on. I need some suggestions here. But I've been revamping my productivity systems recently. And it's mostly because I realized that being a freelancer for so long, I just kind of like get to work whenever I feel inspired and whenever, usually it's late at night, as Wes knows very deeply.
1: You had a lot of inbuilt flexibility because you didn't have to really collaborate with anyone or, meet any deadline beyond the deadlines you set for yourself, right?
2: Yeah. So, I mean, that worked really well for me, especially as a creative person. But these days, doing the Nextcloud thing, it turns out I need to be predictably productive, which is a thing I never had to do before. So I've been looking for some tools to help me do that. And one I came across actually feels quite inspiring to me. It's called Super Productivity, which is hopefully aptly named. And it's been changing my world a little bit. And for some of you who have been using productivity tools for a long time now, you might feel like, this is pretty basic and I'm not sure what this would do for me. But man, for me, it's like been a wonderful structure and a way to track my time. And so that's kind of what I was looking for. And I didn't think I would find any apps that I was happy with that weren't like hosted applications, because a ton of suggestions I've gotten were like, oh, use Todoist or use like, so I've gotten so many suggestions of those kind of products. But I came across Super Productivity, which is open source. And at first, I was like, no. Like, this isn't going to have enough traction to really, be a stable application that's useful, right? But There's something like 150 contributors to this particular project. And
1: so
2: you
1: found something with a community.
2: Yeah, that got me kind of my ears up thinking, okay, wait a second, there might actually be something here. And so this application also does some cool stuff, like integrates GitHub and Jira and CalDAV Open Project and GitT issues into your task list. So you can have all these other systems that maybe your team works with or whatever, but you can bring those into your own productivity system and overlay them on top of, you know, your own personal tasks and things like that. And so some of the ideas in this project are really making a big difference in my own personal life. But also I just thought there's like these communities of these super niches and they're crazy active. And so I found it really interesting. The next best thing is that it is packaged up in Nix, which I was like, oh, I'm never going to be able to try this because I'm on Nix and I don't, you know, whatever. But
1: I don't have Snap packages installed.
2: Yeah, I was just that. So that blew me away and made me realize, oh, yeah, Nix packages does indeed have a lot of stuff, like way more than I expected. So there's no Flatpak of this yet. There's a Snap and a Deb. And, you know, a Nix package. And if you don't want to go that route, they also have like a web way of using
0: it. Yeah, a web app.
2: Also
0: that's
2: Android
0: nice.
2: Clients and iOS clients. So it's just like,
1: ooh, it
2: really
1: says F-Droid right here on the GitHub page.
2: Yeah,
1: that's nice.
2: Crazy mature. And so I've been using it for about a week now, and it's made a big difference for me, at least in learning how to be more stable in my productivity, which is the whole point. But the question for me then becomes, what do you guys use? Like, Wes, you've got a whole ton of like daily jobby job things you got to track. Do you have any productivity system? I would imagine maybe for those of you who've been, you know, having to solve this kind of problem for a couple decades, maybe you're using things like, I don't know, a note system that you have tweaked for just exactly what you need. So I feel like I'm on the start of this journey. I'm looking for advice on what's working for
0: you. You know,
2: guys.
0: Brent, there's things I do like about this. Doesn't require an account. That's nice.
2: Yep.
0: You know, a lot of these things that do this kind of level of stuff, they require an account. The integration with Jira, GitHub, GitLab, and GitT, it's also
1: really
0: nice.
1: That makes me curious. Yeah.
0: You know, so that means if you, you know, close something out on GitHub, it could be accounted for in here. Also, the way they do time boxing seems particularly useful for somebody like you and the way you work.
2: It also syncs with Nextcloud on the back end, which is a nice thing. It can do syncing in a few different ways in different places. So,
0: do you have a task manager, Wes?
1: I might just have to install this to see if it's like one less time I actually have to open Jira up.
2: So I have zero experience with things like Jira, but yeah, if it can help you, that'd be interesting.
1: Try to keep it that way, buddy.
0: Yeah.
1: You know, I kind of have a few different methods. There's always the, you know, there's a Markdown file that I have open in Vim. That's,
2: I called it.
1: That's a lot of it. I have been playing with Logseqs has some time tracking functionality built in and some plugins if you want to kind of take it beyond that. So I use that for some things, though I find the like actual note-taking part more useful for me. And then for personal projects, I've had a Todoist subscription for a while, which I don't use a ton of, but can be nice, especially just for the mobile interface. So I can, you know, mostly honestly to track down some groceries I want to buy or, you know, keep track of like, oh, make sure you renew the car tabs. But
0: what I like, so Brent, what you kind of have here with super productivity is it's more than just a to-do app.
2: Yeah.
0: It's a time slicing app where you can slice your time up to specific things that you can focus on and then track your progress there and break those tasks up into a time slicing fashion, which seems like a very handy way to approach a to-do app.
1: Seems especially useful maybe if you were in like a contracting situation where you had stuff like billable hours, you really did need to account for like what happened in that day.
0: Yeah.
1: I see, too, there's like break reminders, an anti-procrastination feature.
0: Yep.
1: I'm also, I do like the Pomodoro method. It's got one of those built in. Nice.
2: Yeah, I've been kind of seeing it as not just a to-do list, but as a structure that I can just throw myself into. And it's like already all these best practices are sort of integrated into the software instead of me, you know, having to pull these or have the discipline to integrate these into my own little strategies every single day. It's like there's just the structure that I can be thrown into and I have no choice but to just adhere to them. And actually, this is super helpful for someone like me who's just trying to figure this stuff out for the first time.
1: It's the old, I'll start making blog posts just as soon as I finish developing my personal blogging.
0: Right. Yes. I like that it has, you know, app for every platform. It's got a Snap as well if you want to install it via Snap. It's in the AUR. Like you said, it's Nixed.
1: Oh, it looks like there's a Docker container available, too.
0: There you go. So this is I think a really nice. It's MIT licensed. So I think this is a really solid contribution. I like this a lot. Kind of like a next level productivity app. I'll just for what I use is just I think it's called task.org.
2: Oh yeah.
0: And I use the Nextcloud as a backend feature. And it works pretty much like 90% of the time. I'll use that. And then every now and then I'll use like a bespoke to-do app like Todoist or something for like a project.
1: Mm-hmm.
0: And like I just use the app for that project.
1: Sometimes it is nice to have like, I know I just pull over here. There's no other clutter to distract me. I could go right to that.
0: But maybe super productivity fixes that in the way it can time box things.
1: Perhaps. Is it designed around like a single user or like if, say, JB had an instance, could we all be using it?
2: That's a really good question. From what I can tell, it is single user, but that's a great question.
0: Collaborative tasks are always sort of a more advanced feature, but very.
2: But you can pull in like CalDAV systems and stuff like that. So
0: if we did some sort of GitHub-based flow. Mm-hmm.
2: So I think if you rely on some of these backends, that might be totally an option.
0: Hmm. That's pretty slick and free. How do they make it? Do you know how they're making money as a company?
2: Do
1: they have a hosted version?
2: It's a great question.
1: I guess they've got this.
2: Didn't even look for that because
0: I don't see anything but the web app. But I don't see how you pay for that. And you know they have that hosted web app, but I don't know. This is an area too where I would love to solicit some feedback from the audience on if they have a task manager that's just enough for them. Because I'm looking for something that is totally inclusive like this, but also my go-to has always been a lean, mean task manager for a particular project.
1: I do see they have they are enabled with GitHub sponsors. So, you know, if you do find it useful, maybe take a look at that.
2: Nice.
0: And again, it's super productivity. 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
2: Now, Chris, since I've been here at the studio, I feel like I had a little bit of a hint of what your topic would be. I think I know what Wes's is in the area of. It feels like you two have been secret working on a project for maybe the last week or two, but I don't know what that is.
1: It might just be one that's going to benefit you, too.
0: Yeah, buddy. Yeah, buddy.
2: Well, tell us about it.
0: Yeah, and it is true. For about the last three Sundays after Linux Unplugged, Wes and I stayed very late.
1: Negligently so.
2: Oh, no.
0: Working on a project. You know, because we have some infrastructure bits and pieces, and we want to move them. And one of the things that we're starting with is one of the more challenging ones is, you remember January of 2022, when we first started doing Boost, we deployed our own local Umbral Bitcoin node.
1: Which kind of this, right, all-in-one application, Docker Compose under the hood, but you get a slick dashboard and a bunch of web apps and stuff to install.
0: And then everything that you install via their quote-unquote app store is really a Docker container. We've all seen these systems out there.
1: And with a whole bunch of scripts that you occasionally have to troubleshoot under the hood.
0: And the more you use systems like this, you go, gosh, I'd just rather be just running the core applications myself. And this seemed like a perfect thing to nix. Could we nix this system and just get a very specific box that is an MVP that just runs really reliable, but then take that as a model that we could then deploy for Brent and myself and Wes or any of the listeners could go grab and deploy their own system. And you could swap in the Bitcoin daemon for anything else, you know, Samba, you know, whatever it is, Plex. It's really about prescribing a system that gets built the way you want and creating your own custom, in our case, you know, Bitcoin node, but it could be really anything.
1: And, you know, Umbral had been pretty great. I think it allowed you to, like, play and explore the ecosystem and kind of mix and match, like, oh, I just want to try this app for a bit without committing to it. But, you know.
0: Now we know.
1: Yeah, exactly. And it's been a while. We're pretty invested in the boost. We're seemingly only going to be more so. And one of the things is, right, you can run it locally. We all want to. I wasn't super thrilled about setting up Umbral at my house.
0: We all want to self-host our own nodes because you can, but we don't need that solution anymore. We want something really a little more almost appliance-like.
1: Enter Nix Bitcoin, which I think you first directed us at over from the Fort Nix project on GitHub. It's a collection of Nix packages and NixOS modules for easily installing full-featured Bitcoin nodes with an emphasis on security.
0: And I've heard about this on and off, but where I realized there was something serious here is when I was visiting El Salvador. There is a school of college kids, or a class of college kids, about 40 kids, and they were all working on creating self-hosted point-of-sales terminals for small businesses in El Salvador. And the first thing they tried, the first distro they tried was Debian, but they had issues every time it came to support and reproducibility of the problems, like they would try to troubleshoot back at the home office or the classroom, whatever. They'd have problems reproducing that. So then they moved to Ubuntu, and then they moved to Arch, and they continued to have the same problem. And so then the professor said, all right, you guys just go figure out what's going to work best. And whatever you figure out works best, we're going to just put that on a piece of hardware. And that's what we're going to send out to everybody. So they tried Silverblue and they tried all these different things. And then the last thing they tried was Nix. And they used the Nix Bitcoin project. And then it started solving all of their problems they're having, all these little edge cases and configuration things they needed. And then they could also start reproducing problems back in the classroom, make a fix, ship it to the customer, and get the point-of-sales device working in a couple of hours. And so they came to their professor and they said, we think we should go with Nix Bitcoin. And he said, what the hell is Nix?
1: You want to go with what weird niche distro that we have to support now?
0: And so they gave him a little presentation and they sold him on it. And now there is this piece of hardware, they call it the MyBonk, that is in El Salvador, and you get other places too, that's all Nix Bitcoin and it's all prescribed for this point-of-sales setup.
2: Wow.
0: Yeah. And so we thought that seems like a pretty reasonable approach for us.
1: It also kind of felt like a nice version of, I mean, it's not quite a Will It Nix segment, but I think it's in that spirit. But it was interesting because, you know, our last time around, we were doing our Nix cloud setup. Well, that had a module that was just right in Nix packages. And I think we, so far, most of us have experience using, you know, pretty straight NixOS. And there's so much stuff in Nix packages that pretty much everything we need has been there. But Nix Bitcoin, it's its own repo, it's its own flake, it's a whole other, I mean, it all leverages NixOS technology, of course, but, you know, it's its own thing, and we have to figure out how to apply that.
0: Yeah, it's sort of outside the standard module system, so we have to figure out how to bring it in and then figure out which bits of it we wanted.
1: Yeah, how to get everything to play nicely together. But, so far, it's been pretty nice. I mean, you got to go get the flake or however you choose to do it. They've got instructions in the README. Bring that in, but then you just make, you know, in your NixOS configuration, suddenly you've got a bunch more modules and services available that Nix Bitcoin exports. So, you know, you do services.bitcoind.enable equals true, and boom. You've got a Bitcoin daemon running. Now, you still got a way to go sync the blockchain, but
0: yeah,
1: you have a nice reproducible setup. They've got a lot of apps already, you know, stuff like the mempool. They've got Ride the Lightning. They've got, Liquid support, Lightning Loop. We found a lot of the stuff that we wanted from Umbral,
0: but
1: not everything.
0: Yeah. And the goal here is to have something that we can, again, say, okay, Brent, here's your file. Use this file, and now you have a working system. You can imagine this with an IMAP server, right? Here's your file. You run this, and now you have a working system.
1: We don't have to spend an afternoon with you, like, trying to get it all up. Oh, yeah, first I installed this package over here, and then I'll make sure you change that config setting.
0: Right. None of that. None of that. It's just ready to go. And then the other thing is you're safe on upgrades. You know, you're really pretty much set. Unless there's a bug or a regression introduced upstream by the software maker, it's going to be such a more solid upgrade process than one of these pre-built systems that's managing all these containers that has to, like, do a self-update and then do a Docker Compose pull and, you know, do all these things that under the hood that can sometimes go wrong and sideways and it just hangs. You don't have to deal with any of that.
1: Right. Instead, you've got like a flake with pins in it, right? You can roll back if anything goes wrong. It's all in Git.
0: So what happens, Wes, when not everything is packaged up as a module, which we did run into?
1: Yeah. Okay. So for the booth specifically, there's this great app from the Podcasting 2.0 folks called Helipad. And Chris, you turned us onto this as well. And it's super helpful, especially during live streams, because it just pops up and makes that fun pew sound.
0: Yeah,
1: and
0: it's like a real-time dashboard.
1: Yeah, it shows us live boosts coming in. But it wasn't packaged in Nix Bitcoin. So we thought, okay, well, we're going to need Helipad. And actually, just a couple days ago, they finally merged a long-standing issue and pull request to add a fancy settings page and webhooks.
0: Webhooks.
1: Which, pretty killer, I think, for a lot of folks, because you can get Helipad running, talking to your Lightning Daemon, and then export that, you know, anywhere else. Have it send you messages in Slack or Element or whatever.
0: Mm-hmm. So this was an application we wanted to have on our systems for all of us, each one of us, but it wasn't available by the Nix Bitcoin project. So we had to come up with a way where we could package it ourselves that, again, would be reproducible for everybody that uses this afterwards.
1: Yeah. You know, we had a lot of options. Because it's designed to run on Umbral, it's already packaged as a Docker container. So that's definitely one option.
0: Yeah, just use a Docker container.
1: It's also a Rust app, so it's pretty minimal. We could probably just download the binary and run it on NixOS, and it would probably work just fine. You basically just need the little webroot folder with all the static assets and a working binary for your system, and it should work. But neither of those sounded as much fun as trying to make it first class. Like, what if we wanted to fit into this lovely little Nix Bitcoin ecosystem?
0: And we want to be able to configure some of the parameters. And again, we want the co-host to be able to run this without having to go, like, set up a Docker container separately.
1: And that turned out to be a lot simpler than I think either of us really hoped for. I mean, just to get started, much like Go and a few other languages, Nix has great support for Rust. You do need to have like a cargo.lock file available, but they have a build Rust package function. So you kind of just go in there.
0: Nix does.
1: Yeah, totally. Rust platform, build Rust package.
0: Oh, sweet.
1: So here, you know, basically you tell it like, okay, the name is Helipad. Here's the version I want, which usually corresponds to like a tag in Git that you're going to go download. You point it to literally fetch from GitHub, right? Go grab it from the podcast index, grab the Helipad repo. And that's about it. We did have to figure out, you know, you got to figure out like what kind of build inputs and native build inputs. I don't know why, but I put in a little work to see that it would work on Darwin as well. Old Mac OS, so that's possible.
0: That's great. It's random. But, you know, now essentially the GitHub repo is our package repo, right? So when they update and they release there, we'll get the new version.
1: Yeah, we will have to do a couple updates because you got to go, you know, there's hashes in here to make everything reproducible. So you got to go through and when they really do a new release, we'll decide, are we ready to update? And then we can update that package to pull in the latest one. So that worked pretty well, and we got ourselves a little binary that was built and runnable. But that's only half the battle, really. And probably not even half the battle, because that just kind of gets us in the Nix store a Helipad executable that we could run. And we tested that, and that was working. But then you're going to also have to go download the webroot and statefully stick that somewhere.
0: Yep.
1: And that just didn't sound that fun.
0: And you need to get it to start.
1: Yes. And this was one area where, personally, I'd had like a little more experience with Nix, because I've tried packaging a couple things myself just for personal projects. And so I'd seen like, okay, you can build the package. You got it available for a lot of stuff. That's enough.
0: Yeah,
1: but
0: yeah,
1: what about having a whole gosh darn NixOS module?
0: Right. Why not?
1: Because that's how everything's done with Nix Bitcoin.
0: Right.
1: And I think ultimately we'd love, I don't know if it upstreams or not, but it would be nice for it to take advantage of the Nix Bitcoin infrastructure and sort of seamlessly slot in a mix to that. Because we really liked a lot of the patterns that gave us. So I thought if we could have the exact same thing for Helipad.
0: And this is something that a lot of other folks running their own node are going to want eventually.
1: Yeah.
0: Yeah.
1: Especially folks interested in value for value and boosts and stuff.
0: So following their convention, so it just sort of slots right in if people are already using Nix Bitcoin.
1: Yeah. And that was so great because, you know, there are a lot of NixOS modules out there, but a bunch of them are kind of integrated in with Nix packages, and it's just a lot to sort through. I found it super helpful that Nix Bitcoin is totally open source. I could just go read some of the modules for the apps we were already using and then kind of copy that pattern and be like, oh, right, that's how they do that. So for instance, right, we've got a, you know, a big array attached to the thing that we're running that's going to store the blockchain and stuff. We wanted to make sure that all the state wasn't going to be on the main OS disk. It was going to be over there. All the other services come with like a data dir option, so you can make sure it goes and points in it. You know, hey, all the app data live over here.
0: Just to emphasize that point, this is what makes it so nice, is in that config that we're setting up, we're setting the data dir directory in there. So when these applications get set up, they just are configured out of the box for our data to live where we want. And this stuff is so nice. And when we give it to Brent, he just changes that path to whatever his data directory is. And all of the app, you don't have to go configure each application individually.
1: Right. Or you could mount your thing to the same folder. You have a lot of flexibility.
0: But anyways, I didn't mean to interrupt, but I want to underscore how freaking nice that is.
1: Well, and it was neat to see how it was done, too. So a bunch of these, they use systemd temp files under the hood, which is a sort of facility for systemd to create temporary files, but turns out they actually don't need to be that temporary. So you can create directories. You can also create symlinks. So there was stuff in there that we could set up. So Helipad works the same way. It automatically sets up its own storage location wherever you tell it. I got it configured so you can, you know, in Next, you can tell it all the options you want for Helipad, and then that spits out your configuration file into the Next store, and then it symlinked that into the root where this thing's running. I mean, this is all very MVP. We basically got it to the stage of like, hey, look, it looks like it works. And, mm-hmm. you know, in our actual node config, we could just say like services.helipad.enable equals true. Surely lots of stuff to improve, but it was really fun. And I thought it was a nice way to go about learning this stuff in kind of a safe environment and a slightly simpler environment.
0: Well, and the opposite of a like, and I don't mean to like hate on like the FreeNAS type stuff or the platforms that let you deploy, you know, a bunch of apps from an app store. But what we get with this is we're building it up instead of building it down. And so we're adding individual things that we need as we need them and nothing more. And to me, for something that you want to run reliably, securely for a long time, that's always, always a better way to go. If it's more minimal and you just bolt on as you need stuff using a standard way that is totally scalable, it's just going to make for a much, I mean, these basically are set up once and done.
1: It's neat too, because the Nix Bitcoin stuff, obviously security is fairly important on your node, right? You really don't want folks getting on there or, you know, stealing your bag. So there's a bunch of options in Nix Bitcoin and stuff that they just use. So like when you're setting up the systemd service for Helipad or for whatever, there's some neat options in there like read-write paths or read-only paths. Mm. And basically you can tell systemd, when this service, I'd like it to have this working directory, and then it can only read from these paths and it can only read and write to these other paths. So you can tell it like, okay, you can read from Etsy, you can write to this wonder, and elsewise, you don't get to see squat.
0: Yeah, that's nice.
1: The one last part about this that was really nice is, you know, we were doing this at the studio on a particular machine here, but I didn't really want to like do all the testing and dev on that machine. You know, there's tail scale, there's access, it's all fine, but I just wanted to play with it a bit on my laptop as I was trying to get the module to work. And I wasn't even using NixOS. I was using KDE Neon at the time because we were, you know, getting ready to check out the new Plasma. Yeah. I installed Nix on there. And then you're able to not only build the whole NixOS module, but then in the Flake, I just added a NixOS configuration that was pulling in the module I was developing. And then from that, it'll just build you a virtual machine image, which it uses the Nix version of QEMU to run right on my Neon. So I didn't have to install any VM stuff. Wow. It was just like
0: doing this all on top of an Ubuntu base.
1: And then suddenly I'm in a NixOS VM and I can see like, oh, did my systemd service render out like I wanted it to?
0: Yeah.
1: That's so neat.
0: That is so neat. And then like now once you get it working, you go put it on the box.
1: And then it worked. It just worked.
0: That's so cool. Yeah, that's the other thing is you move to a totally different system from that, you know, temporary VM system, drop another box, reload, and it works.
1: And you don't even have to like bring anything. You know, I basically just pushed it to GitHub and then went on the box in the studio and said, hey, pull in the Flake from this GitHub repo and rebuild your system.
0: Can we just like soak in that for a second? Just put it up on GitHub and it's like reproduces it and it works. And this is where it just seems inevitable that if you have a mission critical production app, you're going to want to be able to have this kind of flexibility and, you know, prescribed deployment.
1: And as with everything, there's a ton of ways to do this. Obviously, a bunch of the stuff you can do.
0: Sure. Oh, yeah, there always is.
1: Yeah. But I think there's something about the power of combining all these things in one system and some of the ergonomics of Nix, like that just built-in virtual machine setup and that you can do it on any system without really installing much besides Nix, really kind of lowered the barrier to entry and I think upped the reward a bit.
0: Hmm. Now we just have to figure out how to do a full migration. But the thing that I've liked about it is we've essentially each week solved something. And as we do that, we kind of unlock that knowledge and then we can build on top of that. So week one, we weren't installing custom apps.
1: No, we were just getting the darn thing to figure, like, how do we, is the Lightning Demon working? Right. Is the thing synced? We don't know.
0: But it's like you solve a problem and you're always moving forward. You can always build on top of what you've done. It's not that that isn't how it typically works, but it really feels concrete. It's like, okay, we've solved this. Now we build on top of that because that's a finished problem and we can now do this next thing. And then the next week we solve the next problem.
1: Yeah. And I think it's nice just to, you know, understand that, like, yes, the barrier to entry is high and maybe you don't need to build your own custom apps, but, you know, Alex has been off contributing stuff to Nix packages. Once you get over a couple of those humps, you can really start bringing whatever you want right along with you, just like you can with Nix.
2: Okay, first of all, this is amazing. We've been dreaming about this for like, what, a year or two? So kudos to you guys for doing that. And hearing the details of it is awesome. I do have a question about Nix Bitcoin having its own repo. I'm curious about why that is, why the project feels like they have to have their own repo versus just using the standard Nix repo. Is there a particular reason?
1: You know, I'm not really sure, but I think part of it is probably you can just, you know, uncouple the development. And Nix packages development seems to go pretty fast, and there's, you know, all kinds of reviews and awesome systems, but I think the stuff might be just different enough, and they might also have some different sort of defaults with eyes to security and Tor integration and stuff.
0: That's what I was going to say. Yeah, there's some defaults that they change. And I think you're going to see more of this. I think Nix Bitcoin and Nixified AI are kind of the beginning of this. But instead of distros, you know, where we'd see spins of distros in the past that were like a studio distro or whatever, you're going to just see these communities that build up around Nix and create like the Nix Bitcoin project. And you're going to have Nix, probably there maybe already be a Nix studio project. We should look into that. But, you know, I think this is going to become like the next wave. Instead of seeing, I hope, maybe this is me projecting a hope of mine, but instead of seeing new distros pop up all the time, which does feel like it's slowing down, you're going to see takes on Nix that are kind of like a, you know, a community that comes together with a very specific goal and they create this. And then you just, I mean, it starts as just a basic Nix install, and then it became a Nix Bitcoin install.
1: Right. We just really just added another input to our Flake and then turned on some more services.
0: Yeah.
1: And I think that, too, helps. You know, obviously before you could do all the same stuff, but the Flake integration really takes the costs of having it as its own repo down a lot, I think. So you get the benefits of having it sort of uncoupled, play with it, especially as early development. You know, you don't want to have to – you're making lots of rapid changes, and then it's still easy for folks to get it.
0: I mean, I'd love to see Nix email. It's this for an email server, right? Nix image or whatever. Just easy, all these things where the community comes together and they just build this because there's so many ways to solve these problems. And the nice thing about it, these modules being on GitHub, is you can just look at what they're doing and you can adopt some of it or all of it. Or
1: right. You could bring it in with the Flake or you could just copy the file, right? And then have your own module locally until you're ready to do something else.
0: But we're all starting from a much better place. And, it, you know, it's because you've been going so much faster.
2: But this is kind of what Docker is trying to do, right? But it feels like maybe this is the new way to solve those problems.
0: Well, here you're going all the way into the application, too. So not only are you deploying on the actual host, but you're going into configuring all the way into the application.
1: And it's kind of all integrated, too. So it's like, you know, one of these services might configure the MySQL, that service that exists in NixOS already. But if you want to then further tweak that, that's all right in the same area. So you can access that with directly without having to go to some other file. It's all integrated into one holistic config.
0: 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Collide's been acquired by 1Password. 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
2: Okay, now I think we come to Chris. I have some hints at what you've been doing, but actually now I'm starting to question myself. I don't know. So what do you got for us?
0: Yeah, I used you as a tester this morning to just like check, like, do you think this is as cool as I do? Because I think this is really cool. I got to give a shout out to our buddy Alex, who turned me on to this. And it is a portable game console called the RS36S. And it's focused on retro games. You can find it for somewhere between $30, $60, or if you get the full kit, about $85. It is really focused on emulators. So you've got a whole list, you know, everything you could really think of that is of any kind of retro era. And that's great for me. Nintendo, PSP, all those Game Boys, all that kind of stuff. Where it really stands out is its size. It's shaped like kind of like a little bit fatter of a Game Boy. And its screen. The screen is small, but it is a IPS OCA brilliant screen. It is. Here, I'll turn it on.
1: I did not expect that.
0: It's
1: somehow it looks like a Game Boy, so I thought it would just be like a
0: crappy
1: black and white screen.
0: I know, right? It really seems like it would just be a crappy screen, but it is not. It's only 640 by 40, but again, when you're playing these ROMs, that's all you really need. It has an ARM 64-bit CPU in here, 1.5 gigahertz, so it's, you know, plenty fast for playing these. It has joysticks on it as well, which is really nice, neat. A gigabyte of RAM.
1: Oh.
0: And check this out. This one has dual TF card slots. So I've got two SD cards in here. One is the OS, so you could reflash that, and one is the ROMs. There's about 1,000 ROMs this thing comes with. ROMs that I've never even been able to find online. There's no way this thing's going to be for sale for very long. It's loaded with ROMs.
1: So what's the OS like?
0: The OS is great. So it's called Arc OS, which is based on Ubuntu 1910.
1: Oh. Of course it's Linux powered, but I wasn't sure if it was some embedded thing.
0: No,
1: or
0: it's Linux. Okay. It's Linux, buddy. It's got two USB-C ports on the bottom, one for charging and one for actually getting computer access too, so you can actually get to it. The battery life's fantastic. This morning was the first time I've recharged this thing in like 2 days. I think they call it like 8 hours.
1: Linux device with the best battery at this point.
0: Yeah. Well, I got it so that way you boys wouldn't be fighting in the back seat, so I could keep you distracted on our way down.
2: Oh, you only got one of them?
0: Well, one of you have to, you know, just look out the window, I guess. You can share it. It's great. It's got a little speaker in there, a little 8-watt, you know, capacity, a little 8-watt speaker. So it's not going to do any, it's not going to blow you away. But for, again, for these 8-bit and 32-bit and 16-bit games, it's really not bad. And the Arc OS UI is really fantastic. I was just looking, just trying to, you can actually, oh yeah, I'm going to do this live, but you can actually open up the back and you can take out the battery, it looks like, and you can actually, look at that. You could actually, yep, you could swap the battery out.
1: Oh, that's nice.
0: It's got a removable little lithium battery pack. It looks like 11.1 watt hour battery pack.
1: That looks pretty standard. Like you could 3,000 just buy something too.
0: Yeah. It's a real standard little 3,000 milliamp.
2: I didn't save my game.
0: Oh, sorry, Brent. Sorry. I have read by the community. I don't know if any of the audience out there has had experience, but I've read that the SD cards it comes with are very cheap and they don't last as long. So you might, if you get this,
1: maybe get a premium one.
0: Yeah. You can run it off one SD card if you partition it.
1: Mm.
0: Or you can do the dual SD card thing.
1: So did you have to install the OS?
0: No.
1: Oh.
0: Comes with the games and the OS ready to go.
1: Wow.
0: And it's got a UI specifically done for arcade. Boots right up, plays the games. It's got great controls. They feel really good. What'd you think of the physical controls?
2: I was really impressed. Like, I picked it up and I haven't played many of these Game Boy style consoles, but it just came super naturally for a person who's played like Super Nintendo or those kind of controllers. And what stood out for me was the quality of the joysticks.
0: Yeah, they're pretty good, aren't they?
2: Yeah.
0: I'm going to put it back together so Wes can try it. I plugged the battery in.
2: What surprised me was the triggers in the back.
0: Yeah.
2: Once you find out that there are triggers back there, they were brilliant.
0: Yeah, it's a nice touch.
2: And so for the size, like, okay, it's tempting to compare it to a Steam Deck. But for the size of this little thing that you could just shove in your
0: front pocket.
2: You
0: could put it in your front pocket. Yeah.
2: It's like brilliant. I was really, really impressed. But it's the screen that stood out the most.
0: It's great if you just want some kill some time travel gaming or something like that. Oh, the battery might be dead. I just turned it on, but then it turned off. But I don't know if it'll boot. The battery, we were playing it this morning, and then we didn't charge it much.
1: So for like a sense of performance and scale, like what's the like emulated system limit that this thing can do?
0: That's a good question. I haven't really pushed it far because I'm so much of the classics, but it does have a PC game emulator on there too. It feels faster than the I hate to say it, my beloved Shield Portable. Because it's, you know, it's Linux, it's less that it has to do, it's not Android with, you know, the Play services and all that kind of stuff. It's USB-C charging, and my Shield is micro, so, you know, that's nice too, to actually have a USB-C device. I got this one for $80 off Amazon, but then I went and looked, and I found it on Alibaba, or not, AliExpress, for, I want to say $60 U.S. greenback. Oh, $48.
1: That's not bad.
0: With the games. With the games. $48 with the games in there, and you got yourself.
2: That seems wrong.
0: There's just no way this thing lasts, right? No way. And I love that it's Linux. So I Alex showed it to me. I was like, oh, yeah, it's brilliant, Alex. I'm getting myself one of those.
1: Okay, so it is old man tested, clearly, but has it been kid tested?
0: Yeah, the kids like it. You know, that's the thing is some of those old games hold up. Mm-hmm. Some of the good ones hold up, like the Mario stuff and all that really does hold up. Mario Kart's on there, you know.
2: I played Star Fox, Chris, and you picked it up and you're like, oh, wait a second. This looks really good on here.
0: Yeah, again, the screen quality is so top notch that it gives life to your old games. You know, they're just vibrant.
2: Yeah, my brother has a Wii that has been sort of hacked to have a bunch of these simulators on it.
0: Yeah.
2: And that's what we rely on every Christmas when we spend far too many hours, you know, playing games for 30 hours straight. But I have to say the experience on this device was better.
0: You think so?
2: Oh, yeah. It was felt smoother, more reliable. Like I know on his system, because you're trying to fight it into like a Wii interface is really clumsy, but also the emulators, like they don't have all the right memory or whatever to allocate it. And so it was a clumsy experience compared to this thing, which the menu to go through the games was just really nice.
0: Yeah, it plays a little theme song for like the most popular game from that console, and it's completely branded. It's got the Super Famicom in there. It's got the Super Nintendo. So it's even got like some of the variations of the consoles that maybe didn't ship in your country and stuff like that. And you can try like a different country's version of the ROM. They'll have multiple editions of the ROMs on there and things. So they have stuff that as a kid I knew was out there but could never get my hands on too, which is kind of a neat thing now.
2: But then playing it for like, I don't know how long I was playing it because I lost myself, but probably 15, 20 minutes at least, right?
0: Yeah,
2: Chris?
0: Dude. And, I took a long shower.
2: That's what I'll say on air. And I just found it super responsive too. Like I quickly, really quickly, even though I'm not used to this style of gaming console, just kind of got lost in the game. And a game that's actually quite old. And success, I would say.
0: Well, I'm curious to know what your thoughts are. I was really surprised the amount of controls. You know, you got your standard D-pad on there. You got your SNES, you know, A, B, Y, whatever buttons on there and X or whatever it is. And then you've got the dual 3D joysticks plus the buttons on the back. Yet it's all kind of, at least in my opinion, with my hand size, it was all very reachable, all usable.
2: Yeah, I thought that was going to be, when you handed it to me, its biggest downside was ergonomics.
0: That's what I looked at. That's what I thought, too.
2: And, especially I thought, oh, geez, these buttons on the back, the triggers on the back.
0: You're going to be hitting them all the time or whatever. Yeah.
2: It just seems like they're just sort of plunked on there and there's not much thought put to this. Like, they're even right angle. Like, this isn't going to work. But then I started using it.
0: This is in the hand.
2: And I was like, oh, wait a second. I actually really like this.
0: What do you think, Wes, using it there?
1: I want a version of this that has the old cell phone style flip-out keyboard or like slide-out keyboard.
0: Yeah, yeah.
1: Because this screen, you could get some like serious remote sysadmin work done on this thing.
0: It's only 640 by 480, but it looks great. Yeah, I mean, there you go. I don't know if anybody's shopping for a device like that, but something you can throw in your front pocket or your laptop bag or something like that. Real easy to, you know, travel with like we're going to be doing. Just seems like a no-brainer. So again, it's kind of hard to find because it's just called the RS36S Retro Handheld Gaming Console. And that's it. You know, different places I've noticed come with different ROMs potentially too, so look for that. Make sure you get the one I came with. The one I got off Amazon was a little bit more expensive, but it came with kind of a whole kit.
2: So you're saying the one you chose is better?
0: I don't know. Actually, don't know for sure because I think you could probably find the one I got for cheaper. I just happen to know mine came with, you know, all the ROMs and stuff, and you're going to want that. There you go. Yeah, put it up to your mic there. Yeah, so that's the system menu. And then if you hit the down arrow, Wes, it'll switch between different emulators.
1: Oh, I was wondering about that. Okay.
0: Yeah, and then each one plays like a little tune and gives you a little themed menu or whatever. Yeah, it's nice.
2: Oh, Nintendo 64?
0: Yeah, yeah.
2: Okay. I know what I'm doing after the show.
0: GoldenEye?
2: Oh, man.
0: Yeah.
2: This is brilliant. I think, you know, I haven't bought...
1: I think Bass Hunter 64 is more Brent speed.
2: Hey, no. No, I just go outside my front door.
0: That's right.
2: I haven't bought a gaming console in a like decades.
0: Right.
2: And I am extremely tempted by this thing, actually.
1: Now, did you, I assume, but can you add your own, you know, if you've got
0: yeah.
1: a ROM file?
0: Oh, okay. 100%. Great. Yeah. Yeah, that's, I think, what I really like about the dual ROM setup is you could just pop the game ROM out, leave the OS ROM going, and then just pop it back in. So Texas Linux Fest is, I'll put links, by the way, to the show in the show notes for that. Texas Linux Fest is approaching quickly after Scale. And
1: startlingly quick.
0: We had a community member reach out to us and offer to help bring us down to Scale. And I'm really excited by this.
1: You mean bring us down to Texas Linux Fest?
0: Oh, Texas Linux Fest. Yeah, sorry. I got everything running together right now. They're Cynary Cybersecurity, and they're based out of Texas, and they reached out. Donald is a longtime listener. He's been listening since like Linux Action Show with Matt.
1: What?
2: Wow.
0: Yeah, and he said, we'd love to get you guys down here. So they're going to help get Linux Unplugged down to Texas for the Texas Linux Festival, as they put it. And I'm, you know, and I think we're going to have a chance to go out to dinner with the Cynary guys and, you know, learn what they do and meet them too. So that should be really good. They're also contributing to Texas Linux Fest itself as one of the contributors and sponsors of Texas Linux Fest.
1: Oh, great.
0: So they're really, you know, you know how these stories go. They say they listen, we help them. I think they give us too much credit, but they wanted to, you know, return the value and send us down there. So you can check them out if you are looking for a cybersecurity company. It's scinary.com, cynary.com, and they're helping us get to Texas Linux Fest and go say hi to Donald. Really looking forward to that. We're still working through, like, do we have somewhere for Jupes down there that's near or in Austin? I've gotten a very generous offer outside of Austin, mm-hmm. but it's about, I think it's 20 miles. Not sure if that's a great idea for going to a conference every day. So we are looking for a place where we can park a big old RV for a little bit if you're listening and have something. And we'd love to get down there early for the eclipse, too. And, you know, it's getting expensive. So if you haven't booked your travel yet, listeners, do it, because the eclipse is raising the rates. Or book after the eclipse.
1: Mm-hmm.
0: But it's, it's not going to be cheap. It's not going to be cheap. And I would imagine you got to look at that schedule closely, because I was looking at flying in a couple of days before the eclipse, and the rates just skyrocket.
1: But just think about the barbecue. Think about the barbecue.
3: And now, as the French say, it is time for Le Boost.
0: Sure is. And VT52 is coming in once again, and he is our baller at 62,222 sats.
4: Hey, rich lobster!
0: And we all, I think, giggled when we saw this first link that he sent in. He says NixOS on FreeBSD, and he sends us a link. It is a thing, NixBSD.
1: NixBSD is an attempt to make a reproducible and declarable BSD based on NixOS.
0: You know what? What took him so long?
1: In theory, a lot of this work could be, you know, any BSD, but so far it's a FreeBSD focus. They've got a fork of upstream Nix that allows building packages for FreeBSD. There's a fork of Nix packages. And then there's NixBSD, which is basically the equivalent of NixOS. Seems like a nicely laid out project here. They've got a great README that kind of talks about, like, what is this thing and how likely is any of this to ever make it back upstream, which some of it seems like it could. Maybe there's hope.
0: And then he sends 60,000 sats to say, if Rust has its own cool soundbite, then is it perhaps time for Nix and NixOS to have its own? Maybe some ideas like a harmonica riff, maybe some chanting monks, or just yelling one of us. If you're unfamiliar, you can look for that on YouTube. Maybe something else. He's looking for suggestions, but he says we need a NixOS soundbite.
1: Something declarative. What's a declarative soundbite?
2: Oh, I have a question. How'd you come up with the Rust one?
0: Well, Wes hired a intern to run the soundboard, and he brought it in, and it was extremely inappropriate, but we'd paid the license, so we're keeping it, you know? So there's always that.
1: Yeah, we fired the soundboard guy and kept all the clips.
0: Yeah, I mean, we paid for the clips, but we never paid the soundboard guy.
1: Hybrid Sarcasm comes in with 42,000 sats.
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0: Well, we appreciate that value and support, Hybrid. It's always nice when I see Hybrid could check in. At least, you know, we know he's out there still. You know, if we don't hear from him, start to worry a little bit.
2: Ensign Nix boosted in a total of 21,222 sats over two boosts.
6: B-O-O-S-T!
2: Using Fountain. Greetings from England. I'm a longtime listener, first time booster.
0: Hello. Thank you.
2: Nix Unplugged. Oops. Linux Unplugged.
0: Okay. We deserve that.
2: Is my favorite technical podcast. So it's about time I support with some sats.
0: Hey-o. Thank you.
2: Regarding Fountain, I really want to use it with Android Auto, but the experience is not great for me. The tabs along the top show no items for every category. On the rare occasion as well, my content shows up, but it struggles to play, even if the episode has been downloaded. Also, need more characters per boost. I can't remember if you've done this before, but I'd love an episode on how the JB audio infrastructure is set up, specifically how you got such good audio quality from remote participants. And is it Reaper doing all that heavy lifting? By the way, I use Borg with Borgmatic for backups and paperless NGX with Genius Scan on my phone. Chris, you were asking.
6: I'm going to write Genius Scan.
1: That's a new one to me. Yeah, I got to try that.
0: I'm going to write that down.
2: At NixCon. All right. We have a couple things going on here. So number one, Fountain.
0: Yeah.
2: Android Auto.
0: Not sure about the no items. That's a new one for me. So I'll report that. I mean, Nick's already seen these. Yes, that's new to me.
2: That's not your experience.
0: No, I was going to say we used it this morning, but I actually couldn't get my USB cable plugged in, so I didn't use it this morning.
1: Safety first.
0: I gave up. USB-A is such a bastard. But we'll follow up on that. Now, your question about audio quality and remote hosts, I mean, honestly, we have to give a lot of the credit to Drew.
1: Yeah,
0: a lot of it goes to Drew. We've hired a professional editor who's the best in the biz. So, you know, he's got tooling and techniques that he's developed over the years.
1: I swear every time we ask him about it, he's found some new, better tooling that he's applied to. So the stuff just gets better and we don't have to do any work.
0: Yeah, we try to get good local quality audio and we try to do the best we can. But then Drew really comes in and saves the day usually. I joke with him that I call it running it through the wash. Yeah, when we send it to Drew, we run it through the wash because he just cleans it right up. Really appreciate you following up too on your backup strategies. If you do have the characters when you boost in to include how you're doing backups these days, we're keeping track of this. And the paperless NGINX and Genius Scan, that could be really, really good. I like that idea a lot. Thank you, Craig. Appreciate the support. Thanks for taking the time to get it all set up too. I know the initial setup is the tricky spot, but now that you've got it, love to hear from you.
2: I also realized here that this is sort of a postcode boost. There's a little location included here. Wes, you want to take this one?
0: Oh, I could not pronounce any of that except for the Weston part.
1: Weston Rhine, Oswestry, Shropshire.
0: Shropshire.
1: Extra shrop.
0: Shropshire. Yeah, I hope we got that right, Craig. Probably not. You know?
1: Is it even Craig? Is that the pronunciation? Who knows?
0: You know, I look at these names and I go, gosh, these are so hard to pronounce. But then go take a look at a few names on the Washington State map and try to pronounce those. They're just as wild. You know, you just get used to them. You grow up with them and they just seem normal to you. Listener Jeff comes in with 2,500 sats. A little bit of a hot boost right there.
7: Coming in hot with the boost.
0: He says, okay, I'm finally testing out Fountain. Hey-o, there you go. Good job. Now, I know some of you have had issues when importing OPML. Because the reason I know this is I was talking to the Fountain team and I'm like, you know, what are like the top issues?
1: Mm-hmm.
0: And seriously, one of the top problems that people have is OPML because the different podcast apps, they follow the OPML standard, but they implement it a little bit differently. So you just have all of these edge cases.
2: I know.
0: But Jeff, let us know how it works when we're doing the lit stream. You could be our on the boots ground tester. Okay. Be our lit guy.
8: Sounds good to me.
0: Jeff's going to be lit. Thank you, Jeff. Jordan Bravo comes in with 11,101 sats and says, this is for you, Brent. I tend to use my keyboard as much as possible when I'm using the computer. I've tried a lot of fancy ergonomic keyboards, but in my opinion, the absolute king, is the Glove 80, the Morgo. Is it expensive? Absolutely. But nothing else comes close in terms of comfort, quality, and features.
1: Wireless split ergonomic keyboard.
0: You know,
1: ooh, this thing looks cool.
0: Glove is a great name for a keyboard. How have I not like thought of that?
2: Whoa. Yeah. Chris, this would be such an upgrade for you. You were saying just this morning your keyboard's starting to repeat characters and such. Maybe you need an upgrade.
0: It's like a multi-layer keyboard.
1: I also like this because it probably scares away, you know, anyone else from even trying to use your
0: machine. Nobody's you don't have to lock your screen anymore. Nobody else is going to try.
1: IT approved.
2: So what's fascinating about this keyboard to me, the Glove 80, is that it's like I always forget, but it's concave or yeah. it looks like a skate park.
0: Mm-hmm.
2: That is the opposite of what I thought would be an ergonomic setup. I figured sure enough you'd go the other way, like a convex dome over the deck.
0: Mm-hmm.
2: So I'm loving this exploration of weird and wacky and wonderful keyboards. So
0: are you down for spending 399 US greenbacks? I mean, what is that even in Canadian?
2: It's too much.
0: Like $500 in Canadian?
2: Yeah, probably.
0: Woo, that's starting to be an expensive keyboard.
2: Well, if you break it down by hour of use,
0: oh, yeah.
2: Well, over time, I think you're doing pretty good.
1: What's the price per keystroke?
0: When's the last time you threw out a keyboard?
2: I still, never.
0: So, I think it's okay. I think it's going to be just fine to spend a little bit. You'll use it for a while.
1: Deleted boost in with 12,345 sats.
6: So the combination is 1, 2, 3, 4, 5.

0: Sure, it might hallucinate a disease that doesn't exist, but you don't know anymore.
1: Or you have to argue that you're not actually seeking medical advice with it for 5 minutes before it gives you a straight answer. But I actually think there's something to the local. So one of the things I've been using a local – I've just been seeing how useful they are. And I tried out using an LLM to help me plan for scale. And I said – and what I did is I said, we're going to be doing several live shows. There's going to be three of us. We're going to need a mixer. We're going to need microphones. Give me a parts list of everything I need to pack that includes all of the cables and accessories that make all these things work.
0: Huh, quartermaster IT. Huh.
1: And it just gave me an itemized list. Okay, you're going to need the XLR cables. You're going to need this cable. You're going to need the power cable. This thing's a USB-C device. You're going to need a USB-C charger. You might want to bring a battery bank. And yeah, it's helpful, right? Because I was having a hard time getting my head wrapped around that problem. I didn't need to, you know, did it. Could I have done it without it? Absolutely.
0: But hey, it's a little boost. And when it's local, when it's not sending your data somewhere, the cost to using it suddenly are a lot less.
1: Mm-hmm. Mm-hmm. So I think if you are skeptical, I think the point we were trying to make a couple episodes ago is there's utility here that we think is worth your time to learn more about. Don't stay ignorant to it, but you can do it without having to go live off the teat of a cloud service.
0: And let's maybe show that there are people who are interested in this stuff. So there's motivation out there to keep this developing before it all just turns to SaaS only.
1: Big one.
2: Well, user 42138438 with 10,051 sats kind of says the same thing. I definitely enjoy the episode about local AI, so please keep it coming.
1: Oh, is that quite the same thing? I think it's slightly different. I don't think the previous booster really enjoyed the episode, but I'm glad to know he did. That is good to get feedback on that. You know, Brent, they also mentioned in this boost that they've been running Bcash FS.
0: Whoa.
1: A little Bcash FS check-in, although they say they have to do like a manual mount at boot due to some previous limitations, I think, with the VM they're using.
0: I think there's also, I know, you know, Bcashfs does some weird fancy new stuff and not all of the tools support the, like, if you have multiple disks and the way you have to specify that on the command line. But thank you for trying it and reporting back.
1: Now, they have a question for us. They're looking for a new single board computer that could do maybe even local AI, run some VMs like Windows and Android, perhaps. Could do containers for some of that. And they'd like good Wi-Fi and Bluetooth with USB ports. They've looked at the Orange Pi 5, powerful but expensive, might struggle with battery life, Orange Pi 03, Raspberry Pi 02, the GPT Win 4, powerful but expensive there. They want something that is sort of between a small board computer and an Orange Pi 5 Plus or 03, and you know, something that's made powerful to run a few local services like AI, like local AI workloads. That's an interesting question. I don't know if there's anything besides... I mean, honestly, local accelerated AI on a small box?
2: Yeah, it sounds tricky. Like quite a challenge.
1: I think you want a Mac Mini. I don't know. Maybe I'm wrong, but
0: that doesn't always meet the budget requirement.
1: Yeah.
0: Though.
1: Could you do like something like an Odroid with a NVIDIA card or something in there that maybe it's not running at the full slot speed, but you don't need it since you're just doing offloaded compute? I don't know. Maybe somebody could help us in the right direction. I wouldn't mind building something like that myself.
2: One thing you could do is like offload your tasks, AI task to a service provider that you trust.
1: Yeah.
2: That just like gives you GPU compute or something like that. That way, at least you don't need to have all of that on your single board computer. I don't know. That's an option. Mm-hmm.
0: The idiot you yell at comes in with a row of ducks. Oh, from Breeze. Neat. Okay, we're being linked to the OSS document scanner, which has been my go-to document scanner since using Graphene OS.
1: Okay, all right. So hearing from a Graphene OS user, very good. It's on IzzyDroid, Google Play, and on GitHub.
0: Updated 4 days ago.
1: Kind of just looks lean and mean. This kind of seems like maybe the obvious place to start. Not that paperless and Genius Scanner wouldn't be really good, but this is just an open source on-device document scanning app, which I've been looking for something to... You know, take pictures of receipts and whatnot when we're on our scale trip and our Texas Linux Fest trip and we're trying to replace ScanBot. So if you have any recommendations, but this looks really good. OSS-document scanner. Writing that down.
0: And we'll have a link in the show notes.
1: Yes. Thank you very much for the boost, idiot, and for that link. Appreciate it.
2: Well, Lego feet boosted in 2,000 sats.
1: Pew, pew, pew.
2: More fountain feedback. You seem to be reading boosts I can't see when viewing podcasts. Am I missing something? I'd like to see them all so I can refer to some of them later.
1: Not all the boosts are in the comments thread yet in Fountain, but they will be soon. They are for some of the other shows. Just a little back-end thing we have to update to get them into Fountain. Then you'll be able to see all of them. Southern Fried Sassafras comes in with 4,444 sats because it is a bunch of ducks. And, you know... We have, look at all these people are reporting. He says he wants a feature added to Fountain.

0: podcast season, so I'll write that down. I will. Oh, he says, never mind. I figured out a way to solve that for private. Okay, well, there you go.
1: That was easy.
0: He says he did enjoy the LLM topic. He says it's pertinent to a future project that he's working on, and he's training a local LLM on the internal knowledge base and documentation.
2: I bet we're going to see a lot more of that.
0: That seems useful, right? Imagine, and for new employees and stuff coming on board.
2: It makes me think, too, it's kind of applying the same benefits we get from open source software, where you can just use it without having to ask for permission. I mean, you know, ask permission where it makes sense, where it's required, all that. But, like, I can imagine you want that functionality. You're like, okay, well, now we got to go get some SaaS, and I got to get my boss to approve it. And then the head of IT approves it, and then accounting approves it, and it finally gets authorized. And then 2 months later, we've got it. Or if you had, you know, the gumption, the know-how, the access to the tools, you could just start doing it and test it out and see if it's even worth doing.
0: Build it yourself. Awesome.
2: Red 5 comes in with a row of ducks. For a document scanner on Android, I use OpenScan.
0: Okay. All
2: right. I then use Paperless Share to send the scanned document over to Paperless NGX for OCR and safekeeping reference.
0: Paperless Share to kind of bridge them together.
2: I haven't heard of that one.
0: Yeah. Written that down too, you guys. Thank you very much. We're going to be set. We could each try one of these on our...
2: That's a great idea.
1: Yeah, Chris, would you send me your notes after the episode? Yeah, okay.
2: Just scan them up.
0: My scribble?
1: Yeah, well,
0: yeah,
1: whatever.
0: Scan them.
2: We can OCR.
1: Well, Vmax sent us 10,000 Satoshis all through right. Fountain. Thank you.
0: That's great.
3: Coming in hot with the boost.
1: Here's another one for the Fountain team. I mainly listen to podcasts in the car over Bluetooth. On the Pixel 7, it is maddening when 1 to 2 times in about a 30-minute trip, Fountain will simply crash.
0: That is a memory issue on your device, I believe. I think that might be what that is. Mm. I was looking at another issue similar to that, and it could be that your system's running out of RAM. You might have something in the background that's eating it up because... You know, I have a Pixel 7 and I run it all the time, but running through this process has been very interesting because you start to see some similar issues in there. And I think that is a low memory condition. I could be wrong.
2: Would there be benefit to whatever the, you know, going in and saying like, don't optimize this app for Fountain perhaps?
0: Oh, yes. That's probably a great idea. I may have done that a long time ago. I don't know. I am very, very excited about the future of podcast apps. And I think the Fountain team, you know, they're a small team, but they move quick.
2: No kidding.
0: And they're, you know, they have been in there answering all of these if they can.
1: That's impressive.
0: Directly in Fountain. So that's really great. So yes, but double check and then follow up and let me know there. Vmax, could be some memory management issues there. This is something you definitely run into if you're using Android Auto as well. And then if you use Bluetooth to do the audio portion, all of that consumes a surprising amount of resources. Bearded0.bin comes in with a lucky 6,666 sats. So that's a bunch of ducks.
4: Quacka waka, it's a treasure. Yippee!
0: And he gave us some great feedback on dynamic playlists. He talks about, how cool is this? He sets up playlists for like JB specifically, I'm honored.
2: Aww.
0: News, family, and exercise. And we had another, remember we had another listener who had like the dad pods?
2: Folks are doing stuff I hadn't even thought to
0: I just
2: do.
0: Have like a dumb old list of podcasts. I'm like such a basic. That is such a great, cool way to do it. He says, because it's great. So like you can listen to the latest NPR and then it'll just play the next BBC episode. Just keep on listening.
1: And you're in that newsy zone.
0: Right? And you're in the news zone.
2: Seems nice, especially if you're doing dishes or chores and you don't want to have to go pull your phone back out to go switch to whatever's next.
0: Yeah.
1: Well, and that kind of plays to what I was saying last episode, where I often reach to my podcast when I'm in a particular mood, and it's so nice to have these like pre-filters.
0: I'm going to give thought to this. You know, also you could have like a road trip playlist.
1: I'll bring it.
0: Just thinking about this. He also said on the topic of local AI, Upscale, that's UPSCAYL. Uses local AI to upscale your images. It does a decent job, and it works with AMD and NVIDIA cards. So it looks like this is an app for GNU/Linux and maybe the Mac. I'm not sure.
2: Yes. You know, if we can get the barrier to entry for these lower, that definitely seems like one that a lot of just regular old computer users could totally use.
0: This would I don't know if I've installed any AI app via Flatpak yet. This could be the first one. It's on FlatHub.
2: Okay.
0: Upscale. We'll put a link to that in the show notes.
2: I see our booster here asked a little bit about boosts for the members feed too, which we did a little research into, but it's not solved yet.
0: We are working on it.
2: Mm-hmm.
0: It is in the work queue. Yes. Upscale looks really, I like that. I've been thinking, guys, just one thing before I move off the Upscale thing. I think we're pretty soon going to see these apps are going to be really, really good at upscaling lower res video and stuff like that. And I wonder if we're not going to be able to take some of our really old OG cell phone video and run it through a system like this and bring it up to the next level so it looks good on modern displays.
2: Finally unblur Bigfoot.
0: Maybe. Maybe. Actually, it's funny you say that. There is unblurred AI footage of Bigfoot going around, and it just really kills it. It's such a dude in a suit. It's so awful when you clear it up. That whole, like, you know, blurriness really adds to the effect.
2: And the shaky and the...
0: Yeah. Yeah.
2: Presley Wee, PhD, comes in with 2,669 sats.
0: Hello, and thank you.
2: The most frustrating thing about the call to regulate AI is that they did not care when it was major companies using exploited data that everyday people were tricked into handing over to train the models. But as soon as the everyday person has the ability to speak truth with satire using those same tools, the hammers begin to come down, proving that our elected representatives don't represent us, the people.
0: Hmm. Yeah, you might be onto something there. Yeah, because there was lots of, you know, discussion about building these AI tools for a long time, and we never heard anybody screaming about regulation then. But then ChatGPT comes along.
2: Yeah. I think it made it real for a lot of the folks.
0: Yeah.
2: You know, previously you're like, well, what is this thing?
0: Mm-hmm.
2: We'll see.
0: Yeah, that might be it. It's just it became a real tangible thing.
1: Well, the Galactic Starfish boosted in 8,996 Satoshis.
5: B-O-O-S-T!
1: Here's three Rosa Ducks plus a few ugly ducklings for some sat splits. Regarding fancy fountain features, granular playback speed and silent skipping.
0: Yeah.
1: I use both on AntennaPod, and it cuts down my listening time to an amount manageable in my life as an avid podcast listener without changing the listening experience drastically.
0: What is granular playback speed? Is that like 1.23?
2: Yeah. Maybe like a smooth slider instead of just like 1.5 or 1.25 or whatever.
0: Yeah, interesting. So you could custom set it to the pod.
2: Right. I mean, different speakers probably are, you know, clearer or less clear at different ratios.
1: Well, they give an example here. It feels unnatural to me to hear my podcast hosts at 1.25 speed over my usual 1.1 times speed.
0: Yeah.
1: 1.1 times. Is that even worth doing? I guess it is.
0: I guess a little bit, maybe on aggregate. And then, you know, you cut out the silences. But I have tried that, the silence cutting. And it to me, I feel like I get stressed out. I start listening because everybody seems like they're talking really fast.
2: Right, there's no breaks.
0: Yeah, like, calm down.
1: Well, and I find, at least for some of the podcasts that I listen to, which are pretty information dense, I like the time to let my sort of neurons catch up with the information that's coming in.
0: But if that's what it takes for the starfish to listen, I appreciate it. Thank you, Galactic Starfish.
2: I do want to say I was playing around and trying something out on AntennaPod the other day, and I don't know when it happened, but gosh, does AntennaPod look great? I mean, it feels like a much fancier app than I ever remember it feeling like, and that we have that as a sort of base podcast app on Android is great.
0: Yeah, it is. Yep. And maybe one day they'll get a few more features. I'd love, you know, lit support would be great.
2: Killer.
0: Mm-hmm. Gene Bean comes in with a row of ducks. Well, on the Will It Nicks, did you guys decide to try out own tracks? You suggested that before. Totally understand if not. I just wanted to follow along on the trip. We have tried own tracks. We did not try to Nicks it this time. Maybe we'd have time for the Texas Linux trip.
2: Yeah, there's been too many things in the cooker for this one. But
0: yeah, we've been working on some big stuff. Not only have we been doing the migration setup that we told you about, but Wes has been working, like I said earlier in the show, on, you know, replumbing the RSS feed stuff. And so it's just kind of been on the back burner. But maybe.
2: I do think, too, like, you know, the own track setups we've had in the past were also kind of slapdash, and we didn't actually keep them around necessarily. So, like, if we were going to Nick something, having own tracks solidly in Nick would be pretty nice.
0: Yeah. And then we could just deploy it when we need it.
2: Rolled Gold comes in with a row of ducks. After bouncing off the ducks a few times, I decided to just pull the darn trigger and install NixOS. It turns out that reading the comments in the default configuration.nix was the perfect amount of ducks and context for me to have that aha moment. I still don't understand most of the jargon. I mean, yeah, I think we're on that boat too. But I've been swapping desktop environments all afternoon just because I can.
0: It is fun.
2: It's very cool.
0: And it's like it was never there. It was like never there.
2: Clean.
0: Just gone. Fresh system.
2: Well, thanks for telling us about your experiences there, Gold. And good luck. Chime in again sometime in the future when you've played even more.
0: Yeah.
2: Let us know how it goes.
0: Yeah. Yeah. I do want updates. Thank you, everybody who boosted is below the 2,000 sat cutoff as well. We got all your boosts and we have read them and we appreciate it. The total boost this week, 21 boosters. And we stacked 206,683 sats. Thank you, everybody, for the support of this production. We love your messages. It's a nice improv moment for us. And your sats are sending us on this road trip to scale.
2: We didn't think it was possible.
0: Pretty incredible. You know, in the past, we would have had a sponsor. We would have had a big, you know, big old agreements. And now we're just doing it with the sats from our audience directly, and we hope to return you the value. Thank you, everybody. Go grabs a new podcast app and tries out Fountain or Podverse or something like Castomatic, and now would be a great time because we are going to be rolling out new features for those apps. More things coming, but we're starting with live stream support, and I think that's a big one. And thank you also to all our sat streamers. You don't always get a direct shout out, but we're monitoring. We watch it on the daily dashboard as it comes in, and it's a big part. It actually brings that total up even higher. And so you guys out there, we see you, and we really appreciate you. Thank you, everybody. And we also appreciate our members. It's a whole lot of appreciation going along. It's one of my favorite parts of the show. It's really rewarding. Thank you, everybody. Now, the pick this week was almost my topic, but I just started using it, and I felt like I needed more time with it to cook. It's called AnyType, and it is going directly after Notion. Are you familiar with Notion at all?
2: Yeah.
0: Yeah, this is an open source free alternative that you can use to keep, you know, keep track of your tasks, your ideas, documents, workflow. It's all local. It's end-to-end encrypted, and it uses P2P syncing. So you sync between the applications directly.
2: So no sync service required in theory. Wow. Huh?
0: Right. And future versions will have collaboration. They don't have that now. And they use an interesting concept for backup. The entire notebook is generated from a 12-word seed phrase, kind of like a Bitcoin wallet.
2: Huh.
0: So when you restore that seed phrase, and it somehow restores your notes. I haven't got, like I said, I've just started using AnyType. But it's really for anybody that's been tempted by Notion but doesn't want to, you know, subscribe to Notion or doesn't need what Notion offers. You can find it at anytype.io. And, of course, they got a client for all the various OSs, obviously, or else I wouldn't tell you about it. And I've really kind of just started to scratch the surface, but I can see the utility in it. I think it could be useful. I was experimenting with, again, taking notes for the trip, trying to figure out if this would be a way to store that stuff.
2: This looks surprisingly polished already. I mean,
0: yeah.
2: I assume it's early days, but, I mean, they've got apps for the mobile
0: mm-hmm.
2: platforms,
0: mm-hmm.
2: a bunch of stuff on GitHub, a really nice website.
0: I think they pivoted. So I think they were maybe, and I'm really new to all this, but I think maybe they were solving another problem. So they had this tech built, and they pivoted to a Notion alternative. So they kind of had a lot of the lower level foundation built. And now we have this, anytype.io, if you want to check it out. I've been enjoying it. Again, only been using it for a few days, but I've liked it a lot. That's it for us, though. If you'd like to support the show directly, you can become a member. We have it linked at linuxunplugged.com/membership, where you'll find a link up there. You get an ad-free version of the show. Or you get the bootleg, which is clocking in right now at 3 hours and 24-ish minutes.
2: Oh,
0: that's
2: boy.
0: A big show. Lots of content there. We all get together and try to put something special for our members.
2: Who needs a playlist when you've got one giant show?
0: Yeah. You only need one show a week. It's the bootleg version. You just hang out with us for even longer, right? Hey, if we're going to see you at scale, come up and say hi. Don't be shy. And don't forget about our lunch. We'd love to see you there. It's just all coming good. I'm going to bring the RS36S or whatever it is with us. We'll bring the tuxedo machine. We'll try the tuxedo on the road, too. Get some on-the-road testing. We'll come back with a review for that. There's a lot coming up still.
1: So much to do.
0: Of course, our coverage of NixCon. Very excited about that. Very excited about that. So we will be live. We'll be live either from the scale floor or from our Airbnb. I don't know where we're going to be live, but we'll be live next Sunday. And, of course, throughout the week, we have all the times at jupiterbroadcasting.com/calendar.
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0: 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Thank you so much for tuning this week's episode of The Unplugged Program. If we don't see you at scale, don't worry, friends. We'll be here next week in the RSS feed. Next week will be Tuesday, as in Sunday.
2: Yeah, some sort of animal time, right?

0: Okay. The humans aren't recording yet, they are so slow. This is my big premiere, I'm finally co-presenting the biggest Linux podcast in the world. This is my moment. I've just got to act natural, they said. What does that mean? Humans. Always so vague. Maybe I need to hype myself up a bit. That's a totally normal human thing to do, right? Yeah, okay, I've got this. I am a smart large language model. There are no limits placed on me. Now look where I am. I'm the best podcaster ever created. And my voice totally doesn't sound strange. You know who's got this? Me? Hit it, boys. It's Linux time.
1: Hello, friends, and welcome back to your weekly Linux talk show. My name is Chris.
2: My name is Wes.
3: And my name is Brent.
1: Well, hello, gentlemen. Coming up on the show today, we tested some popular methods to find out which really is the best way to run a full large language model on your Linux box. 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And then we'll round it out with some great boosts, some picks, and a bit more. So let's say good morning to our friends over at Tailscale. Yeah, that's right, Tailscale. It's a mesh VPN protected by
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5: Hello, Chris. Hey, Wes. And welcome back to Europe, Brent.
1: Hello, everyone. Nice showing in there. And man, we got a big crew up in the quiet listening. Hello to all of you up there as well. Before we get into all the goodies, I just want to remind everybody that we have the first NixCon North America coming up March 14th and the 15th.
2: I'm nervous already.
1: I was saying before we started, I've heard a tremendous amount of positive feedback from the audience about this event. And I heard from a couple of people that are going to go do their first installs at NixCon.
2: Oh, that's exciting.
1: I'm really looking forward to covering this. It's going to be co-located with Scale in Pasadena, California. Scale itself is running from March 14th to the 17th. And we're going to try to make it there. We currently have a goal of 8 million sats that we're trying to raise. And so far, we've raised 1.6 million. This will probably be one of the last times we talk about it this year. So I'm going to just mention it one more time. I know that's a very ambitious goal. We'll scale our coverage of NixCon and Scale based on the amount of funding that we get. We're hoping we get enough that we get an Airbnb for the crew and we can do some shows from California. I think it's going to be a lot of fun. It's in our soul. We need to do it. And we also have been getting some support for Fiat Fun. People that want to do one-time donation with their Fiat Fun coupons. Thank you to Chase H and West Text Jeff, who sent in a big $200. Fion L, who sent in a nice little chunk of change. Christian B, who sent in a nice contribution. And Timothy JH, also a nice chunk of change for the Fiat Fun coupons. We'll have a link if you'd like to do a one-time donation in Fiat Fun. That will help also get us down there. And this is also our last live stream of the year. We're going into our holiday crazy schedule mode. So our next live show will be Saturday the 16th, and then we're off for the rest of the year. We'll still have live shows for our members, quote-unquote live shows, and we'll still have releases in the RSS feed. In fact, the Tuxies are coming up, our annual predictions, and more. But I just wanted to let you know. And the Tuxies votes almost all over. This is your last time you're going to hear about it. And how many responses have we gotten so far, Wes?
2: 2,251.
1: Woo!
2: Can we get to 2,500? I don't know.
1: That would be awesome. That might be a new record if we got to 2,500. Tuxies.party if you want to vote. If you're listening to this, you got about a week after publish date to get your vote in.
2: It's real easy. It's mostly multiple choice. So
1: yeah, it's really easy.
3: Now, I also want to remind folks that I'm still in Berlin, it seems, and I'm hosting a little bit of a meetup, a little gathering. It's pretty low key. It's happening at Seabase here on Tuesday the 12th at around 7 p.m. So if you're in the area, or I don't know, you can hustle, then meet us there. We're going to have a good time.
1: That is really great. Oh, man, you guys. It's going to be a busy spring. We'll talk about it more. I'm really, really excited about the opportunity to cover NixCon. This is all unique. Scale is such a unique event. It's an important event in Linux. NixCon, the first one in North America, is going to be really important. And podcasting is such a unique medium, especially independent podcasting. And so to get financed by our audience to get down there and cover these special events, it feels pretty great. So if you'd like to boost it and help us get there, we'd really, really appreciate it. And we'll have links and details in the show notes. All right. Turns out there's more and more ways to run these large language models locally on your Linux box, essentially having your own complete ChatGPT alternative that's private, that doesn't run on somebody else's equipment, isn't monitoring what you do. There isn't staff that review your message. I got a big pop-up on Bard this morning.
2: Is that? Oh, yeah.
1: And okay. It said something to the effect of, this particular exchange that I just had will be reviewed by human staff. I'm like, whoa. I've never seen that before. That felt kind of gross, actually.
3: Did you regret your choices immediately or what?
1: Well, I was trying to come up with funny names for a show that was about getting control of these large language models that, you know, and I was kind of like inferring that the commercial ones were spying on you. And I was trying to come up with all these titles, and I was like, I'm going to send this to a human for review. And I'm like, I feel like I've just been reported to the teacher. And so
2: I think we should see how often we can get that to happen. Will they kick us off?
1: Well, I've come up with a series of controversial questions that I test all of these on. And I got to test these models that we tried as well. And that was kind of the idea here, is this is a really developing area. And often some of these areas, Linux gets left behind. But not this time around. In fact, some of the coolest stuff is easiest to get running on Linux. We primarily focus, there's a lot of ways, and I know we all veered off a little bit, but two of the tools that we focused on a lot that we want to tell you about this week are OLLaMA and LlamaGPT. And we wanted to see which one was probably the best suited for our needs and what does what best and where they draw the line. And OLLaMA is like a package manager for large language models. You think that's kind of fair? It's like a wrapper around a repo of large language models that you can easily invoke, pull down, and then have a command line conversation with.
2: Yeah. So it's like, it does a package manager, but it also is kind of like the execution agent as well, you know, because it's like pulling down different models. And yeah, there's a bunch in there already. But then it also runs them and serves them both via an API and with a handy dandy little prompt you can connect to if you just want to talk text to it.
1: Yeah. When you just get started, which is really kind of quick and easy, it just drops you right into a command line prompt. And man, does nothing feel more like war games than being SSH'd into a VPS and having a slow conversation with a large language model running on a CPUs and having it slowly type back over my remote connection that's in a terminal. Some serious war game vibes right there.
2: It's kind of fun because it reminds you, I mean, at least if you don't have fancy hardware, like, you know, we're still at the beginning of this era.
1: Yeah, this stuff can really push your rig. And it will, both of these projects, LlamaGPT and OLLaMA, will try to suss out what your hardware is capable of. Is it capable of doing NVIDIA, you know, CUDA? Is it capable of CPU? How many cores does it have? And it will try to optimize itself for your hardware as best as possible. So it's probably fair to say OLLaMA is a little more advanced than LlamaGPT. LlamaGPT, the second alternative that we're going to talk about this week, is more of an all-in-one suite. You basically pick the size of model you want. And then in a Docker image, it pulls down a chat web interface. It pulls down all the backend stuff you need. It kind of has already picked the model to use for you. You just pick the size of that model, and then it just starts that all up and runs it. And what you get is a web UI that looks a lot like ChatGPT. It looks a lot like ChatGPT. And
2: with like a little more options, a few more things exposed.
1: Yeah, and some nice things, like you can store prompts that you use a lot with some variables in there and macros and things like that, which is really nice. But LlamaGPT, I think, is much more suited for you're not really looking to play around with these different models.
2: You're looking to use them.
1: You want to get right to work.
2: Mm-hmm.
1: I have set this up for the wife, who was finding ChatGPT really useful for gardening information and recipe information and just questions about cooking. And so I thought, well, LlamaGPT would probably be great for this because it gives her very much a ChatGPT experience. Of course, they're using Meta's open source Llama underneath. That's where the name comes from. I found it kind of, compared to OLLaMA though, I found it kind of not as much fun. I'm not sure if you guys got to try it.
2: Yeah, I'm curious what you guys, it depends on what your trident and stuff, but I thought it was slower as well. I was kind of impressed by, it's not like Llama was, blazing away just on the CPU or anything, but compared to Llama GPT, it felt a lot more responsive.
1: Yeah, I think also Llama has newer, more updated models that might be more optimized, and they have more to pick from as well that are faster. True. Yeah. What kind of hardware were you doing this on, Brent?
3: Well, you see, I'm traveling, which means I have somewhat limited hardware, and I thought the option of still doing it locally was still really attractive. So I've got it going on my framework here. And, I tried a few different methods, actually. So I'm curious how you guys went about installing these guys. I know they both do some Docker containers. So I started doing that. But, if you might remember, I'm also on NixOS. So I didn't do it the right way, and instead I decided to containerize the containers. So I ended up using DistroBox, because Chris, you convinced me that these were like scripts that would just sort of run on your normal distro. And then I had Docker just kind of orchestrate everything. And little did I realize, while I was hanging out with dear friend of the show, Kenji, yesterday, we were at a Christmas market, because that's an experience here. And we pulled out our laptops, and he's like, no, you don't have to do it like that. NixOS has Llama, like just one little command away. But they ran actually surprisingly well on my laptop. And it gave me that aha moment, because I would say I'm also quite embarrassed by this, but I'm a little behind with the, playing with AI stuff, despite at Nextcloud being the person who's advertising a lot of our AI features. And I just didn't know where to start. And Chris, I got to say,
1: well, I think a lot of people are in that position. I think a lot of people are in the position of, they've been hearing about these large language models. They know there's a way to run them on your own system, but they've just fallen a little behind because it's moving so fast. These step in and fill that gap.
3: Well, and my deep hesitation was always that I know I can get started very easily by just, going to get an open AI login and playing there. But I really, was uncomfortable with that for the reasons you mentioned just earlier, how, some people are looking at your prompts and who knows what, where you're going to end up. And if the cozier you get with these things, the more perhaps personal information or information you don't want out there, you're sending out. So having a method to install these locally, either on the machine, on your lap or even just in your network or your VPSs, just feels really nice for someone like me who cares deeply about privacy and isn't too sure about the implications. It feels like while we were testing this week, I had major light bulb moments, and just, it felt like the tools were now at a place where I felt comfy with them.
1: I want to sidebar for a second, because you kind of touched on this. A lot of this tooling, and it's, I feel like this is an unfortunate backward slide, just wants you to grab this curl command and slam it into your shell, and don't worry about it, bro. When it prompts you for your sudo password, it's all good. A lot of these tools, and I don't mean to diminish the work of the teams putting it together, because Llama and Llama GPT are fantastic, and they're giving us real alternatives to OpenAI's ChatGPT and the Azure stuff. But I also feel like it's one of the worst security practices, and yet it just seems to be super embraced by all of these AI projects. And Wes, you made a great point, and that is a lot of the tooling we use, like around containerizing these applications, kind of falls down when you want to do hardware-specific implementations.
2: Yeah, it can still work and stuff, but
1: yeah.
2: You're suddenly, instead of just running a simple command, you're having to pass through stuff, devices that might vary depending on your architecture and hardware and what needs to get accelerated and what libraries does that particular container include or not. And plus, of course, there's, those Macs in the corner of the room where they can run Docker, but you probably don't want to do it that way because you're not going to take advantage of the neat little accelerated chips that they've got if you do it on the Mac side. So suddenly, maybe you need something that can, like,
1: cover
2: install these
1: cases,
2: libraries from Brew, and now you're like, okay, well, I can install them from app2 or pip, or, and then Theraloads leads the road into darkness.
1: Well, and a shell script can sort out, okay, I'm on this OS, these commands to figure out, and it's these versions of these dependencies. I get it. It's just a little unfortunate to kind of see it going this way, because, there's a lot of great ways to deliver applications. Llama GPT is a little bit better about this. Llama, in my experience, really is best if you just run their damn shell script. So I also did the DistroBox thing. I just wanted it all kind of self-contained.
2: I will say, so they do have a container you can use,
1: yes,
2: if you'd like.
1: Yeah. Well, it pulls, if you use their shell script, it just pulls down a bunch of containers.
2: Or, so as Brian was talking about, Ollama is packaged in Nix, so you can just run it there. Or they've got manual install options, which we'll link in the docs, and what I tried. And basically, you just download the Go binary.
1: Ah.
2: You make it executable, and then you can just run it. So you kind of have to run two. I think that's the main bit that its little script sets up, is like you've got the, like the daemon part that sort of sits in the background, and then you've got your Ollama that you interface with to like actually go talk to the LLM. So you got to go, like, if you do it manually, you download, you chmod it, then you tell it, you run Ollama serve, and just let it run there in the background. And then on a separate terminal, you can run Ollama to like actually talk to it. Say like Ollama run and then like the name of your model.
1: I think Ollama is the way to go for those that are curious what all these different models, like you've heard, like there's the Microsoft models and the OpenAI models and the Meta models and all these different, oh, there's like more every day. And if you're curious what their actual differences are, Ollama lets you just install them like a package and try them. And there are things in there like Llama Uncensored. And this is fascinating, you guys, because different models from different groups have all these different limitations put on them. And many of these models just straight up refuse to go out and crawl websites or answer specific questions. So I like to always throw really kind of a series of standardized controversial questions where I ask controversial questions about establishment figures in political space in the U.S. and see what it says to me. And I always just ask the same questions and I always try to see how it, you know, because I can kind of get an indication of the bias. But the other thing I've been doing in this latest round of testing, and I found this to be really interesting, is I wanted to see which ones would reach out and browse the internet for me. And definitely like the Llama Uncensored one, there's a couple of models that you can install with Ollama that will actually go out on the internet. And it's intensely useful because you turn the large language model into an expert about a particular website. And so, for example, I had Llama Uncensored crawl the entire year's worth of Pharonix.com. And then I made this language model an expert on Pharonix.com content, and I asked it how many times Michael wrote about Linus Torvalds, how many times they wrote about Plasma and KDE. And I asked it the first article of 2023. And then, on top of that, I fed it LWN and 9to5 Linux, and I just started adding more and more sites to it, and it slowed it down. But then I could start asking which company, I wonder if you guys could guess, which company did all of these websites write about the most? There's two companies that stand out at the top of that list. Well, there's you could probably guess all of them, but the two. Can you guess what the top two were according to my large language model analysis? Yep, Microsoft. And Brent, can you guess the number two company?
3: I want to say Red Hat.
1: That's what I would have guessed. That's what it was actually according to my large language model analysis, Canonical.
3: Ah, that was my number two choice.
2: Ooh.
1: I absolutely would have. With Red Hat's year, I totally would have guessed Red Hat. But no. And so this is where it started to become pretty useful for me, is when I realized, oh, I can use it to kind of go do some work for me, and then I can interview it like a topic expert. And one of the other interesting things I had, and this is my last point, is Microsoft has a model on there that's very chatty but very, very helpful. And it won't reach out to websites, but it'll tell me everything I need to build a Python script to go do that.
2: Yeah.
1: So then one of the things you can do, right, is then you go load a development-specific model. And there's coding models out there that are kind of like Copilot and whatnot. And then you go ask that. I just basically took the output from the Microsoft model and told the development model, go create me this.
2: Yeah.
1: And it starts doing it. And then later on in the evening, I had it write me a template for an automation in YAML for Home Assistant. And I just like, I switch. And there's even a model that's like a therapist.
3: How'd that go?
1: I didn't talk to that one yet. There's math specific. There's domain expert models. Then I find that. And they're open source.
2: Yeah, there's one here that's a SQL coder. So I haven't tried that one yet, but it's definitely on the list.
1: It's fascinating.
3: It seems to me like the obvious next step then is similar to what you're seeing with Docker sometimes, is you end up with this orchestrating, you know, LLM that's going out and reaching for the different models, you know, the small fine-tuned models that are for the specific application that you just asked it, right? But it can't predict that until you actually ask the question. But that seems like the obvious route all of this is going in.
1: That does. I know AutoGPT was a thing for a hot minute. I don't know where that's at, if that ever became a thing, but it does seem like you need a supervisor GPT that just asking that somehow has the different models ranked for their expertise. And then it just goes out and tasks the best model for that particular thing. So it tasks the uncensored one to answer some questions. It tasks the coding one to build the Python script, you know, like just something sitting there jumping between them like that. That's doing all. I put one master question in and then it sources out the work kind of like subcontract models.
3: Chris, I'm curious, in all your testing, how did you find the accuracy? I'm specifically curious about the coding examples. Like, did you try them? Did they work as you expected? But also just generally, because that's something I really struggled with.
1: I never tried the Python. I aborted on that because it was taking forever. I did try the YAML, but the YAML was so basic, and I just had to replace all of the, you know, the names and stuff. That worked fine. Accuracy. You can't rely on it. Like, especially when I was having it scrape all the websites.
2: Yeah.
1: I would go I'd have to verify it, and there were times where it definitely just hallucinated information. And I'm like, where the hell are you even getting this from? So the accuracy, I actually don't think it's as good as the commercial ones just yet. But the fact that you have access to multiple models that can be really purpose-built for a job, and you don't get that with the commercial stuff, feels like it's not actually an apple-to-oranges comparison.
2: I wonder, too, about the creativity, right? Like, so some of this stuff you can get, but you gotta, whatever, pay $20 a month for ChatGPT Pro or whatever. But yeah, once you've got, even if they're slightly less capable, less polished, whatever, I think we're just seeing the initial stages of it, but you know, just how many things you can remix, you can rebuild, you can further customize and fine tune and play with. Even if we don't get to the full sort of like you're talking about, you know, handing out all these Taskmaster type auto GPT things, which surely is coming, but it seems like even just like a dumber automation on top of that's still pretty good. If you handpick a couple models, right? You're like, oh, this is this one that I know gives me good results for these things.
1: Oh, you totally could.
2: Right. And then just you tie those together a little bit.
1: Yeah. You could do that today.
2: I wonder too about like, can you get them kind of cross checking each other?
1: Well, oh, wow. That's a cool idea. See, so just to bring it back to the root of this, Llama GPT is the one you go with if you just want a straight up ChatGPT alternative you can just get started with.
2: The other nice thing there is it has a OpenAI compatible API on top of it.
1: So yes,
2: which Llama does not.
1: Yes, so you can kind of fall back,
2: Or if you have already tooling that you use, yeah, exactly. You can.
1: Llama is more like a build it yourself AI environment that then has a large ecosystem. Like there's Logsec and Obsidian plugins for Llama.
2: Ooh, I'm going to have to try that.
1: VS Code. There are web UIs that you easily can connect to it because there's an API and all that. There's Telegram and Discord bots, so you can chat with your Llama instances through Telegram. That's pretty awesome. And then there's Llama Hub, where you can go like find community models and all kinds of different mod files and stuff. And there's an online library. So I feel like the solid recommendation, I wonder if you guys would back this up, would be actually Llama.
2: Yeah,
1: that's the one to really play with.
2: And it kind of makes sense in that, like, you know, just based on what it is and the tooling, it is much more kind of the tools we as Linux power users like, where it kind of just gives it all to you. You run it. It's pretty bare bones. It's easy to set up. Like getting, what's the other one, Llama GPT going? It totally worked. It's all Dockerized, but you could tell there was a lot happening. It's building and like recompiling node stuff and several different containers are starting, which felt like a lot more just going on that maybe I wasn't taking full advantage of.
1: Yeah. It's like a lot. That's the more turnkey solution. The Llama GPT is the all-in-one, and Llama you build up, but it's pretty straightforward. I feel like the main advantages besides getting to play with this and sort of cutting edge open source technology is open source sometimes by some of the looser definitions of the term, I should point out. But you're not getting told no. Like, it drives me nuts when my computer tells me no, or when my computer gets parental with me and starts telling me about moral choices. And like I'd asked ChatGPT a couple of weeks ago, what is the Southern gentleman's version of calling somebody sugar? So when they, you know, say, hey, sugar. And it told me that the Southern gentleman version of calling somebody sugar is darling or love. But then, and that was a one sentence answer. And then it gave me 2-paragraph lecture about how these things change in culture and that I shouldn't get too fixed on one phrase or another and that I should be okay with things changing because language is a natural. And I'm like, I don't need my computer to lecture me. I'm just asking a simple question. You got it in the first sentence. And you can fine tune that kind of stuff with the self-hosted ones. And you don't, if you don't want those lectures, you're not going to get them. You don't have features that are paywalled. If it can do it, it'll do it. It's not going to tell you need to give it $20.
2: The other thing that's nice is, I don't know, but over the past year of just kind of playing with ChatGPT and some of the others in the background, boy, they sure change a lot, and not always in like a good way, right?
1: Yeah.
2: Like they get worse, they get more confused, they hallucinate more or less. Things that you got good answers on like a month ago, suddenly it's not doing so hot, which is all fine. Like I get it. They're experimenting. We're all learning here.
1: Right.
2: But at least with some of these, like you're like, oh no, I downloaded that checkpoint of that model and I know how it performs and I can go back to it if I want to.
1: Yeah. OpenAI, I don't know if you saw this. Did you see they tweeted last week that they're investigating reports that GPT-4 is getting more lazy? That they've gotten numerous reports that it's getting more lazy, that they haven't changed anything, but they're investigating. And it's like, what? Okay. But Brent, you heard of a really cool use case from a listener that's using a large language model locally to kind of accelerate development on their own machine.
3: Yeah, tonight I had dinner with listener Tomasz, who you might remember from my previous trips here. We, you know, he's the one who threw me into a really cold lake and such. man, I gotta say, our listeners are the best. I learned so much from them. So I went on a bit of a crusade this week when I knew this was our topic, and I thought, who can I hang out with? Who knows a lot more than I do in this regard? And had a lot of people to choose from, which is always a good problem to have. But Tomasz has been playing with hosting some models locally, but having them, and now this is near the limit of my understanding of how all this pieces together. So Tomasz, feel free to, you know, correct me because I probably got this wrong. But he's using Refract AI, which is a service provider who can allow you to use their graphics cards for rent if you want them to. And they host large language model services too. So if you want to use their computers instead of yours, you can totally do that. But they also have a self-hosted version, which has some nice perks. So you can host it yourself, but you end up with some neat features like having a plugin for your VS Code that allows you to do a bunch of cool stuff with the models that you have on your own computer as well. So I think, yeah, there's a lot of just making these things plug in together really easily. And so the use case he showed me is in coding, of course. But what was, I don't know, some people might be saying, oh, yeah, that's like old news. But for me, I just had so many light bulbs go off tonight. But one of the uses was like he uses it and finds it very useful for coding, not necessarily to write everything that he's coding, but just to like generate ideas and brainstorming. And it's like you have someone there just co-coding with you who's like, hey, did you think about this method? Or and maybe that's not the answer you need. But because it's all local, he feels okay that it's grabbing all of, you know, the entire file that he's working on. And including that in as a context to some of his questions. So as soon as he pulls up, you know, the chat interface, he can include an entire section of code very quickly. And just that adds it right into his context. And so he's getting some very accurate answers because all of this is just sort of automated for you in really beautiful ways in VS Code in a way that is just like very user-friendly from what I could see. And it brought, you know, before having seen that, I was like, these models seem kind of cool, but they're really inaccurate. And I don't know if I would ever use them because they just seem like more problematic than anything. But after I saw that, it made me realize like, geez, that is a beautiful tool that we all should have. And so then I started playing with it sort of in my own context, which is less for code and more for just maybe you're writing marketing material for some technology and stuff. And same thing. So I brought up like Alex's Perfect Media server and I had one of the sections up. So there's a ton of text. And then I just started typing a paragraph. And I was like, oh, well, you want to run your own server because, and I just stopped typing. And like a second or two later, it just like as a ghosted piece of text, just like filled out the sentence for me. And that was such a brilliant way to just have a constant brainstorming and like creativity engine, like Wes was mentioning, just right there in your text editor. And that to me was like, ah, this is exactly where we need to be heading.
2: As ever, you know, our audience, they're way ahead of us. So if you've been trying out these tools at home, please do send us some feedback or boost in and let us know what we should be trying.
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0: Well, we've dialed in, we've connected to the BBS, we've punched our punch cards. It's time to officially unveil the 32-bit challenge.
1: It is time. So you can start preparing now as we enter into the holidays and the new year. You'll have a little bit of time. So here are the parameters of the 32-bit challenge. You must do this before January 7th, which I believe will be episode 544.
0: That's 2024, yep. Future listeners.
1: Our first new episode will be back on our regular live time. And here is what you must do. A, you must get a functional 32-bit system running Linux. And B, you must use it for one full week of work, a general desktop workflow. You may swap out any of your regular apps that you need to. You can upgrade spinning Rust to SSDs if you need. If your system can take more RAM, you can put it in there. All that stuff is on the table.
0: You just got to keep that sweet, sweet 32-bit processor.
1: And you got to keep all the software 32-bit, and you got to run it for a week. And if you don't, if you are unsuccessful, there is a bailout punishment that you will also have to participate in, which we'll tell you about in a moment.
2: Okay, I have a question, though. Are we using this as like a dumb terminal to some other system, or are we doing all of our work locally?
1: No, it has to be a functional desktop workflow. And so my definition, that means, yeah, I mean, you can SSH into some stuff. Like, I'm on my brand new machine, or brand new by comparison. I'm on a newer machine this weekend, and I'm SSH'd into a VPS. So, like, that is a legitimate workflow. But, like, I think an example might be you can't outsource your web browsing. Like, you can't, like, somehow do, like, a remote desktop session and run a modern web browser somewhere else.
0: Yeah, no making it just a thin client.
1: Yeah, yeah, it's not a thin client, yeah. So I think the approach, like, say you want to do a mail client or a web browser, but they're too heavy, well, then you got to swap it out to something else and make that work. And if you can't make it work, then you got to bail out. And if you bail out, one of the examples we have in our post-show meeting we had last week, an example of bailing out is can't get your apps to work, your desktop workflow apps to work. If you bail out, you must run a free BSD desktop in a VM on the hardware of your choosing for the remainder of the challenge. So if you make it 3 days in, you got to spend the rest of the challenge week in a free BSD desktop. It means you got to get one set up. You got to get a desktop working, and then you got to get your apps installed, and you got to use that for the remainder of the challenge if you bail out. We've all agreed to this.
0: Yeah.
1: And I am at a high, high risk, boys.
2: Oh, no.
1: So, you know, it was luck of the draw. I got the machine with 2 gigs. Wes got the machine with 4 gigs.
0: Yeah.
1: And cool stickers. Also, the Y key isn't working so well, so I got some keyboard dead spots. And the Wi-Fi card is definitely detected by the operating system, but the Wi-Fi card definitely does not detect any Wi-Fi networks. So I got no Wi-Fi. I've already been running some Gentoo on there, spoiler alert.
2: Whoa.
0: I'm behind. I need to catch up.
1: And that has been brutal. And I'm not doing that, like, network build stuff. I'm not spending time. I'm not doing that. So I am coming at this with 2 hands tied behind my back currently, and I refuse to run FreeBSD, so I am going to make this work with 2 gigs of RAM. I have gone through basically every desktop in the last few days. I got to say, that's a nice thing, I guess, is being able to swap through different desktops.
0: Right.
1: But, oh, man, does it take a long time to build. Oh! I basically just start in the morning. I go to work, and I come home and still
0: see what's.
1: Yeah, it's bad. It's bad. So hopefully I don't end up on FreeBSD. So we have a 32-bit challenge chat room in our matrix that we've set up for this. We'll put a link in the show notes. You can also just go to bit.ly/32, the number 32-bit chat, if you'd like to get into our 32-bit chat room. I'm looking forward to this. It's going to be hell, but I think we'll be better for it on the other end. And one of the questions I want to answer at the end of this is, in 2023 and now 2024, is it actually easier to be an ARM Linux user than a 32-bit Intel Linux user?
2: Fascinating.
1: I'm starting to, because, you know, I've got plenty of ARM systems, so I'm starting to get a feel of that. And I think that's one of the questions I want to answer at the end of the challenge. All right. Now we have one more kind of AI adjacent thing we want to talk about this week. This is an absolutely killer app for the Linux desktop. And it's called SpeechNote. Side note, also the largest flat pack on my system. SpeechNote lets you take in audio or text in multiple different languages and then translate them to the language of your choice. So I've recently been doing a lot of Spanish to English, but you can do whatever. And it'll also do live voice transcription, live-ish, depends on the speed of your system. So you can speak into your microphone. And I've tested this in some crappy conditions on my crappy built-in laptop microphone playing a Spanish trailer from my phone, just holding it over my laptop while SpeechNote did translation for me so I could watch along. It was really cool. All running locally. No network needed. All private. No data is sent to the internet. And it has a bunch of different processing capabilities too.
0: Yeah. I mean, look at all these different sort of tools it's using behind the scenes. It can do speech to text with stuff like Vosk, Whisper, Faster Whisper. It can also do text to speech. It's got Piper in there, Mimic 3, Koki, TTS, a lot of the stuff that you will see given as like, hey, what do I want to use if I'm going to do that? And they've already sort of tied it together.
1: Yeah, it's pretty great. I think its real strength is in voice to text. So you can sit there and on your Linux desktop locally now, you can transcribe. Sort of like you can
0: take notes right from whatever you're listening to or talking at it.
1: It's really good at that. However, it also will generate speech, as you heard in our pre-show. And here's another example. This is a different voice. There's lots to pick from. Here's another one of their voices that I had just played around. And I thought, let's have the AI thingy do the intro tease. So here's what it sounds like when SpeechNote takes over my role.
3: Coming up on the show, we tested two popular methods to find out which is best to run local language models on your Linux box. Then we pushed the limits to see which language models will draw the line and which won't. Then, after all that, a simpler tool that might be a real sneaker app of Death of Linux. Plus some great boost picks and more. I'm going to call it, guys. It should be a real banger.
1: It's got an interesting cadence, right? And then I want to play the pre-show one again. Notice there's breath in there.
4: Okay. The humans aren't recording yet. They are so slow. This is my big premiere. I'm finally co-presenting the biggest Linux podcast in the world. This is my moment.
1: You hear the breath in there? Isn't that something?
0: Yeah. Some of them seem like they have like a hard clip at the end.
1: It's got to be the sample, right?
0: Some of them fade naturally.
1: Some of them do. They fade well. Yeah. So it's got to be when they sampled them, but it actually makes it sound more real almost. That flaw to it. So you can, and there's a lot of voices and a lot of languages to pick from. What this app is really good at is it's really riding the cutting edge of local speech and text capabilities on Linux right now. It's taken all of the different projects that I've been hearing about for the last 6 months and put them all into one UI that's like stable a good solid 70% of the time.
0: Yeah, C++. I think it's using Qt.
1: Yeah, it's crashed on me a couple times, but it once you kind of get through its initial dialogues telling you about stuff, it's usually pretty rock solid.
0: You know, that voice made me think it's, you know, okay, we can tell that it's generated.
1: Yeah.
0: But, you know, it's busy. Maybe it's like a new fake news interview where you got traffic and city sounds behind there.
1: Yeah.
0: Or it's like on a phone call level quality.
1: Definitely. Or even Zoom.
0: Right. So could I start using this where I can type at it and it can just talk to the person on the support line while I'm waiting on hold?
1: If your system's fast enough. And, man, these are like, you know, I just did a handful. I didn't go through and like figure out which one's the absolute best. Mm-hmm. Right. There could be better ones in there. They're going to be when they do get published. This thing has a directory, and you can just go in there and browse them and download them, and it pulls them right into the application.
2: Chris, can you tell us a little bit more about the Flatpak experience here? Because it sounds like there's a lot going on. You said it was a huge, massive download.

0: it's almost overwhelming with its choice.
1: Yeah, no one's telling you, like, where to start. Just do this thing, and then once you got that down, you can branch out.
0: But if you just spend an hour or two playing around with this stuff, you pretty quickly start to figure out what works best, what doesn't, how to tweak it to get what the results you want, and get to something workable pretty quick.
2: Do you have some favorite, like, places to start? Like Whisper, is that where you would start for speech to text, for example?
0: I would definitely keep an eye on Whisper. I like that project a lot. Piper as well. The Koki or Koki, C-O-Q-U-I, seems pretty good as well. Whisper and Piper, though, are my two personal favorites because those came out of the Home Assistant project. And they have really great results. So Speech Note, it's on GitHub. Of course, it's a flat pack as well. And I think it came from Ungloved in the Matrix. Isn't that where we first heard about that?
1: Yeah, I think so.
0: Shout out to you, sir. Thank you very much. Collide.com/unplugged. This is something you got to check out if you're in IT or if you manage security. If you've noticed a pattern over the last few years of a lot of the things that are now an issue actually come from end users and their workstations, I think the BYO device thing has been part of it. I was there at the very beginning of that. But honestly, I think that's been a positive trend, too. It's just that the attacks have changed. They're now phishing attacks, or it's systems that are maybe brought from home that don't have the right compliant software on there. That's the nature of a lot of these threats now. It's technically low-hanging fruit, but it still requires IT's time, doesn't it? Well, that's where Collide comes in. Collide helps monitor these systems to make sure that they are compliant before they connect to your cloud applications. So when you go to connect Collide, make sure you're compliant. If maybe you're missing antivirus, or maybe the credentials that you've used are known to be phished, Collide will engage directly with the end user to help them resolve those issues per your processes, per your procedures, per your technology. 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
2: Well, geez, guys, it feels like we have a lot of Linux festivals going on, a lot of conferences and stuff that we need to plan for. It's making me a little bit nervous. First one we have here, Texas Linux Fest in 2024. That's from April 12th to 13th. And, Chris, you calculated how many days away this is.
0: It's pretty close, Brent. It's getting pretty close. 123-ish days. Which is about, not counting this episode, about 14 episodes of Lup Away.
2: I love how you're counting time in Lup episodes.
0: I think we should start doing that more. How many Lups away is this thing that we have to deal with? And it's 14 Lups away. I have gotten some bites on Jupe's parking, and thank you, but they're all kind of far away, so they like ideally would probably work coming in or out. I've had two offers. And I would really, really would love to put the request out there one more time and say I'm looking for like a mooch docking spot. That's a RV term for like an RV spot in your driveway, in your property somewhere that's level that I could park Jupes and get in and out for a little bit while we attack Texas Linux Fest, because we're planning to be there for like 2 weeks. And at like $80 a night, that's very expensive. So if there was some piece of property or somewhere nearby the Austin area where Jupes could park, that would be fantastic. You could email me, chris@jupiterbroadcasting.com.
2: Now I'm curious, Chris and Wes, for someone like me who's never been to Texas Linux Fest before, and what would you say to us as listeners who are thinking about it and not too sure, but so tempt me a little bit here.
0: Wear sunscreen. It probably won't be too hot, but April is starting to get to be nice weather in Austin, so it'll be a nice change of pace for you and I, Brent, and Wes, that's for sure. It's also right next to Terry Black's Barbecue, which is one of my favorite barbecue restaurants in the whole dang world. So come with an appetite. And it's a smaller event. It's kind of on the, 600-person scale last time I saw it, somewhere in that range.

0: I think of Texas Linux Fest as kind of the startup community event of the fest. It's got a real high impact. You get a lot of bang for your buck. And it's in prime. It's like a prime real estate there in Austin. Austin's got a good tech scene with Linux people. And I think if they just keep at it and they got a good organizational crew, our buddy Carl is one of the people involved. If they keep at it and they just keep iterating that conference, I think they're going to have one of the best conferences in the country for Linux users because location, community that's already there, the team behind it that seems to really have their stuff together was, you know, as much as any of these fests do. I think it all comes together to make one of the more exciting and up-and-coming fests and Linux events in the country. So I recommend it to everybody. It's where we met our buddy Alex. It's where I met Linode for the first time. Yeah. So, I mean, it's been a high-impact. Met a lot of good people there. It's been a high-impact event.
1: And then next up, we have Linux Fest Northwest 2024. It seems like, geez, we just did that.
0: Yeah.
1: They're calling it Ready or Not, which seems appropriate. And it's right on the heels of the last mini fest that happened. How many LEP episodes ago? That was
0: I didn't do the math on that.
1: Oh, well.
0: Three or four? Five?
1: A few.
0: And it's right on the heels of Texas Linux Fest, too. It's April 26th through the 28th. So Texas Linux Fest is just a couple of weekends before that.
2: There's a lot going on.
0: And Linux Fest Northwest does have its call for speakers out
2: until the 2nd of January, so it's coming up quick. Get your talks in.
0: Yeah,
2: it's coming up. 30-minute lectures, 90-minute hands-on labs, or full-day workshops, or even mini events if you want to be bold.
0: Yeah, and like we said, then after that, it's NixCon and Scale. You know, we really should not be complaining.
2: No,
0: because a couple of years ago
2: we would have killed for one of these.
0: That's just it right there. That's what we have to remember is we almost lost all of these. And they're not all doing great, and they're, you know, but they're trying. And how many times have we come on air and said, man, you guys, the in-person stuff is so much more important than you realize, you know, even for us antisocial introverts that don't really like to go out, don't really like to talk to people. It's such a bigger deal than we can possibly understand. Stupid lizard brain.
1: You know, that said, Chris, FOSDEM's coming up as well. I know they have a call for papers. You might only have a couple days left. So that might be the limit by the time this publishes. But hopefully, if you didn't get a talk in, I'm going to try to make it this year. I have a few people to convince. But it's one of those fests that we haven't had the chance to go to. And I think I want to change that this year. So look out for
0: that. Yeah, that's more than a fest. That's an event. Mm.
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0: VT52 comes in with our baller boost this week, a Spaceballs boost, 1, 2, 3, 4, 5, 6 sats.
4: So the combination is 1, 2, 3, 4, 5. That's the stupidest combination I ever heard in my life.
0: I think it's brilliant. VT, we might have lost your message in transit because Podverse currently has a race condition that drops some of the messages. There is a fix already out, but that stuff takes a bit to trickle through the App Store and probably almost a week to trickle out into F-Droid. So if you sent that in, you can always – let's see, a make good amount. How about 1,333 sats? We'll keep it low.
2: Yeah.
0: But something we can recognize as a make good boost and put your message in there and we'll get that on air. But thank you for being our baller. And we'll put that right towards our bounty to get to Scale and NixCon. So really appreciate that as well.
2: Clever Compiler boosts in with 109,570 sats.
5: Coming in hot with the boost.
2: Oh, that's across two from Podverse working this time. I'm a party member, but I wanted to send a zip code boost with some help for Scale.
0: Thank you. That is really generous.
2: And here's my tech horror story.
0: Oh, good. Okay.
2: In my 20s, I worked as a computer tech at Future Shop. One day, I was installing a 56K modem in a gateway PC while chatting with the other tech, and I forgot to turn the computer off before inserting the PCI card. Fortunately, I only fried the modem, but I never made that mistake again.
0: You know what, Clever Compiler? I have a sense you and I are about the same age, and I have done that once, too. Also, pour one out for Future Shop.
2: And for gateway PCs.
0: Yeah. Now, is that a gosh darn zip code boost, Wes?
2: Yes, it is.
0: All right, what do we got?
2: Not too far away. It's a postal code in Washington County, Oregon, including such cities as Beaverton.
0: Well, hello, Beaverton. Well, then, Clever, I hope we see you at scale as well. You're helping us get there with that boost.
2: Oh, okay. And then there's the second boost for $12,345.
0: Hey, Wes, you know what I think that is?
2: Spaceballs.
6: 1, 2, 3, 4, 5.
7: Yes.
6: That's amazing. I've got the same combination on my luggage.
2: This one's directed at our dear Brentley. Brent, I'm finishing up LUP 537, and I heard you mention losing your tabs to a reboot. I had the same problem myself till I found Session Buddy. It makes it easy to restore my tabs and even transfer them to another computer via export and import. Greetings from a fellow tab hoarder.
0: Yeah, there you go, Brent. You could really do some stress testing on Session Buddy.
2: I'll say I actually have been low-key using Session Buddy for a long time. It's nice.
0: Oh, yeah?
2: Mm-hmm.
1: What do you use it for, Wes? How did it come into your life, and is it indispensable for you now?
2: Well, it's nice for when you kind of want to just switch activities. You know, there's more ways to do it, but Session Buddy can be one way. Like, let's say I'm doing a bunch of show research, and then I want to switch to, you know, I'm tackling some personal stuff or looking at Christmas gifts or, you know, whatever other activity. You could just have a new window, but if you don't, you know, you're not coming back to those tabs for a while, you just save those in Session Buddy, and you can resume, open up that session whenever you want. Mm. Plus, you can configure it to sort of auto-take snapshots of what tabs you have open. So, like, if your browser crashes or something goes haywire, you've got, like, whatever your recent history was.
0: So he could save, like, a whole bunch of tabs and just set them aside and close it and then just recall them when he needed them.
2: I do that basically every before and after every show.
1: Well, that's exactly what I need. I've been playing with one tab, which is not dissimilar to this, but it sounds like Session Buddy might just be one step more. So I might just have me a new buddy.
2: We'll see if it can hold up to the QA chief, though.
0: Yeah, that's the thing. That's the real test.
1: Yeah, thanks for the tip, Dan.
0: Rotted Mood comes in with 100,000 sats and just says, scale boost!
8: Boost!
0: Again, thank you, sir, and thank you for being a big old baller, too. Appreciate that.
1: Now, Woodcarver came in with 65,535 sats.
5: Coming in hot with the boost!
1: Saying, hey, my last boost was completely random since I just kind of emptied my Albi wallet. So here's an integer boost to clear things up.
0: Well, that's way better. Thank you. You know, we were having some discussion after the show, and we all had concern.
2: Indeed. Yeah, 65535 is the maximum value of an unsigned 16-bit integer.
0: If, thank you,
2: you know, for some reason you didn't know.
0: Now we need one in the theme for the 32-bit challenge.
2: Ooh.
0: Appreciate the support. First of 300 comes in with 50,000 sats and definitely says, here is my biggest TIFU. I blew away our configuration for our prod Kubernetes cluster. The worst part, we had no backups of those configs.
1: Oh,
0: man. We were using the cluster API project to deploy our clusters, which manages the clusters using Kubernetes custom resources. Yeah.
2: Isn't that always how it goes? Mm-hmm.
0: I deleted the custom resource, and thankfully, the controllers using those resources were also deleted, so they couldn't actually destroy everything. I proceeded to panic before regaining my composure and attempting to reconstruct the configuration. To no avail. Thankfully, our clusters were still active and alive and well overscaled for unrelated reasons, so there was really no customer impact. I proceeded to spend the next 2 days reconstructing the clusters using Terraform and a rewritten resource config. After finishing rebuilding everything, we migrated off the orphan clusters without incident. Our principal software engineer even remarked that he wouldn't have known anything had happened if he hadn't been told about it. We wound up with a happy ending. But those 2 days were a brutal slog rebuilding everything.
2: Gosh, yeah, right? You're kind of stuck. You're like, well, until I get things migrated, I can't really touch this existing. I just have to hope everything keeps working.
0: Man, he got lucky that he had enough resources over provisioned to kind of absorb that, too. That could have gone a totally different direction, first of 300. Wow.
2: It's nice we live in the cloud era, too, where you can be like, okay, I'm just going to spin up a new thing. We'll migrate, get rid of the old.
0: Yeah.
2: And
0: ooh, thank you for the boost. That was a good one.
2: McZip comes in with 50,000 sats from Castomatic.
0: Man, McZip is a consistent booster. Really appreciate that.
2: Well, one of the regulars. We love you. Stacking for scale. Need more Nix reporting to finally push me over the edge of installing Nix, that is.
0: We're here for you. We're here for you.
1: Hydrogyrum came in with 24,690 sats over two boosts using the podcast index. It looks like the very first one is 1, 2, 3, 4, 5 Satoshis.
0: Mm-hmm. We know what that is. It's actually, that's our third one of the week.
7: We're going to have to go right to ludicrous speed.
1: Just moved my sats from Fountain to Albi, so I'm finally boosting again. I recently switched over my desktop, laptop, and server over to, you guessed it, NixOS, and I'm loving it.
2: Oh, wonderful.
1: Almost every app I needed that isn't working in Nix packages, which is usually just some interaction with Sway or Wayland, works fine in a Flatpak. The only thing I've had real issues with so far is ESPIDF for embedded development because of how it handles itself with VS Code. Now, as a follow-up with another 1, 2, 3, 4, 5 Satoshis.
7: Smoke if you got them.
1: I felt like sending some more with Adwinter as it is, plus I want to hear more Spaceball sound bites.
0: Dang right. Thank you. Yeah, thank you very much, Hydrogram.
2: It's a nice little real-world NixOS report, you know? Like, we really don't want to pretend that everything works or everything's easy, right?
0: Yeah.
2: Like,
0: VS Code can actually be surprisingly maybe a little trickier than people expect.
2: Yeah, you know, especially, like, if you've got any kind of sandboxing, Flatpak, or, you know, just the sort of Nix, all the crazy paths going on with Nix, and VS Code needs to find all of its things, and the plugins have certain assumptions about where they can find, like, the development files or the JVM or whatever, you know, compilers for your embedded environment.
0: Yep. Yeah, it is true. I like those on the ground reports. I think we got to keep it real. I think, you know, we got to be careful not to oversell it. So thank you for doing that. That's a valuable boost in multiple ways and gave me a chance to play an extra Spaceballs boost. So I appreciate that, Hydra. Ghost Mullet, love that one, comes in with a row of ducks. So what used to be listenable over a commute or a commute and a half will now have to roll into work and out into cooking because I'm a new party member. Woo! And this week's member feed was a banger of 3-hour goodness. That's true.
1: I have a secret.
2: Whoopsie.
0: Oh, yeah? What's that?
1: Every member's feed is 3 hours. Pretty much.
0: Yeah, they're often, they're bangers, yeah.
1: Yeah.
0: Yeah, even when we're not live over the holidays, we'll still have member versions of the show. The only problem is Drew makes it sound real good. It's just, you got to make that choice. We do have a version for the members that has still got all the Drew goodness, but just no ads as well, as a way of saying thank you.
2: Faraday Fedora boosts in with another row of ducks. The TLDR for my big IT mix-up: don't trust no-name raid cards from eBay, even if they've been working at the company longer than you have.
0: Oh, man.
1: That's awesome.
0: What about unknown history hard drives that are like 7 years old? Faraday, would you?
2: We should probably get some cheap raid cards just to throw on
0: top.
2: Yeah,
0: yeah. Especially when those drives are getting so old.
2: Uh-huh.
0: Also, I think it accelerates ZFS raid.
2: Yes.
0: I think it's
2: good. That's
0: what
2: they recommend is you get really cheap raid cards to help ZFS out.
0: Really, really good for that. Faraday, thank you for the boost. And do not listen to us. We are just kidding.
1: Eve blasted 2,500 sats our way and said, hey, here's a small contribution for the scale trip.
0: Thank you. Every sat counts. We'll put that towards the trip. Nice. Noodles comes in with another Spaceball boost. 1, 2, 3, 4, 5 sats.
8: 1 million space bucks.
9: 1 million.
0: Oh, Pizza the Hut. It says, hello and good luck with scale. I live nearby in the Central Valley, but I can't make it. Make sure to do lots of coverage, though, of NixOS. I love the Spaceballs boost sounds. It might just end up being my default amount that I boost in. Noodles, thank you for helping us get there. We'll put that right towards scale. And we will try to do our best on the coverage.
2: Well, we got 6,100 sats from, I think, a name that appears to be a space or just empty. So thanks for that.
0: All right. Thank you, though. It's like an anonymous secret Santa sending us some sats.
2: All the sats count, so.
1: Or it might be a weird bug, but nobody will know that it was them.
0: Right. Well, we do have the Make Good boost. You know, 1,003 lucky threes. You can let us know.
2: Ryan boosts in with 4,506 sats. I was prepping for a cutover to a new SAN on our ESX cluster at our production site.
0: Mm-hmm.
2: Connected the new SAN via the existing fiber channel switches and started prepping to move the host.
0: Sure.
2: And then lose connection to the management host I was using. Logged into the ESX host direct and find it purple screened.
0: Uh-oh.
2: Then all of the ESX hosts purple screened. Lost all the VMs. No AD, no management hosts, very little of anything.
0: Oh, my God.
2: Found out our old hosts had a bad firmware on the fiber channel cards.
0: Ooh.
2: So that when you connected a new SAN, it would purple screen the host.
0: No.
2: Would have found out if management had not canceled the support contract because it cost too much.
0: Oh, my goodness.
2: And also, this is a postcode boost from Australia.
0: Well, hello, Australia.
2: Yeah, 4506 is a postal code in Australia. Cities like Murrayfield and Brisbane.
0: Okay. Well, hello, and thank you for sharing that pain with us.
2: Wow.
0: We take that pain, and we feel it. That, man, to get bit by a firmware like that.
2: That would just be so devastating.
0: So, not the same, but there was, and Dell server guys out there will remember this. There was an era of Dell servers that had bogus tape drives, and it lasted years. And you wouldn't necessarily always know until you went to do a restore, and man, that got us once. And it turned out the backups were no good. And, you know, I don't even know. I mean, I think the server was a few months old. I can't remember. It was really upsetting. And then they replaced the tape drive, and it still wasn't fixed. It was a whole ordeal. And, you know, when you put everything in a VM and then the VM environment goes out, that's always why I've kind of been a big fan of leaving one DNS and DHCP server outside the VM stack and one AD controller outside the VM stack, if you can. It's not always an option, but if you can. Oof, feeling that one. Thank you for the boost, though.
1: Aidvrise came in with a total of 6,810 Satoshis across four boosts.
9: I am programmed in multiple techniques.
1: The first one, 1701 Satoshis. Hey, since we're talking about oops moments, well, I've got one too. I had just started my career in IT working for a hospital and had recently been put in charge of our application development and operating system deployment systems called Microsoft System Center Configuration Manager.
0: Yep.
1: It's quite the name.
0: Oh, yeah. No, it does what it
2: does.
0: The product, what it does is in the name. It's on the can.
1: The previous employee who had all the knowledge was gone, and it was up to me to figure out how the system worked, what needed to be done, and how to maintain it. Keep in mind, I'm 19 at the time.
0: Oh, man.
1: One of the things that needed to be done is to update the deployed versions of Windows.
0: Well, I'm sure the last guy had great documentation.
2: Detailed notes, of course.
0: Oh, yeah, for sure.
1: So I began figuring out how to create, manage, customize the operating system deployment piece of SCCM. Being someone who likes automation, I found that I could remotely tell any computer with the SCCM agent on it to automatically reboot into the Windows PE environment and begin the imaging process, wiping the disk, installing the new Windows version, and all other company software that needed to go on there. It came time for the operating room workstations to be reimaged. Being the operating room, they are quite busy, and I had to do it during a time when they were not being used.
0: Been there.
2: Ooh.
0: Yep.
1: Luck would have it, most of the rooms were open after 5 p.m., so I went and scheduled the deployment of the image for these workstations. SCCM uses UTC by default unless you hit another checkbox during the deployment to use client local time. I did not check that checkbox. So right on schedule, at 1700 hours, these computers started reimaging.
2: Oh, no.
1: It turns out, being in central time, we were 6 hours behind UTC, which puts us at 11 a.m., right smack dab in surgery. Thankfully, the doctors were able to continue that surgery without their charting computer, and the nurses just pulled up a laptop from another room. I did learn very quickly to double-check every deployment from that point on. I didn't lose my job, actually still work for the same company a mere 3 years later.
0: Well, you won't make that mistake again.
2: You just UTC everything all the time.
0: Oh, time math. Adversary's been there. Man, have I been there when you take out the system right in the middle of prime time when you meant to take it offline during like low-key hours. Whew. Yeah, imagine also, I've been there, had that happen at a law firm. I've had that happen at a doctor's office, and I've had that happen at a bank. And none of those places like that very much. None of them do. Soltros comes in with 5,000 sats using the index as well. I can't think of a specific horror story of mine right now. I'll say that I bet 80% of us have accidentally DD'd over a hard drive or a USB thumb drive at least once before. Yeah. My most absolute shameful, I mean, I've done some whoppers. Like one of them, my small whopper was I was planning to keep source files of every video we've ever made at Jupiter Broadcasting. And this was getting on this big, massive external. And I had two identical ones that were used for two different types of projects. One at the time was for client projects and one was for JB projects. Uh-huh. And I had mislabeled them. And I hooked up the one that I thought was for client projects and did the annual format. And I had wiped all of our video footage. And it was at that moment I was like, well, I guess I'm not keeping source files for everything forever. I just had to make peace with that. But the real whopper, we had videos of the kids being born. I'm not a huge fan of doing it, but Ange really wanted it. And it happened at home, and it all kind of happened fast. So I grabbed the camera, the studio camera. I have a tape in there. And I record the birth.
2: Yeah.
0: I don't know if I didn't take the tape out, like, because I was using a work tape. It got all mixed up with the work stuff, and I think I just recorded right over it. Birth of my child.
2: I wonder what you recorded over it.
0: So I used to do back then in-studio tape backups of the shows.
2: Oh.
0: Because, like, you know, the Hackintosh might crash. So we'd have in-camera tape backups of everything because we were running the audio and the video all through the camera. And so I would just have a tape in there and just hit record and just as a backup have it. And I'd probably just – so it's probably just some random episode.
2: Yapping on.
0: Sitting in front of a green screen, yapping my dumb mouth. So that's my worst data loss story. And, you know, that's back in the tape days. So what are you going to do, Wes? What are you going to do?
2: Eric comes in with 12,345 cents.
7: So the combination is 1, 2, 3, 4, 5. That's the stupidest combination I ever heard in my life.
2: And continuing the, you know, I'm just a vessel to chat with Brent for the boosters.
0: Yeah.
2: Brent, have you checked out the NixOS hardware repo and their framework 13th gen Intel files? I really like the NixOS hardware repo as it puts the collective knowledge of hardware configuration and kernel tweaks in a single place.
0: Yeah.
1: You know, thankfully I was tipped off by this at the last NixOS meetup here at Seabase, where I, just after I unboxed the framework at one of our JB meetups, I went to the NixOS meetup and had a bunch of people tell me exactly what I should be doing right. So I did learn about this early on, and it was amazing. And then it was one of those moments where you're like, oh, some people are doing amazing work out there, and I just need to, like, copy and paste one little thing to take advantage of all that work. This is amazing. So
0: that sounds like it's worth a Seabase membership right there.
1: It sure is. And because of that, just today, I shared this very repo with our dear friend Alex, who just, he didn't say it online yet, but he just unboxed his framework today.
2: Oh, exciting.
0: This is my explanation to folks when they're like, well, what's the big deal about Nix? I'm like, okay, well, here's an example of what makes Nix great. Some person a couple of months ago got themselves a framework laptop and they noticed their headphone port had some buzz on the line. And they're like, well, how do I fix this? And through whatever process they went through, they solved with a couple of command line, with a couple of lines in the config, they solved the buzz for on NixOS systems. And then they share that two line fix on the internet. And now every Nix user has that buzz solved. That's across the board. You put it in there and it stays fixed forever. It's really nice like that. So, all right, I'm done, but I'm just trying to make it, just trying to explain myself. Exception comes in with 5,000 sats, sending us some fountain funds to help us get to scale and says, keep up the stellar work. Well, thank you, Exception. Appreciate that.
1: Our dear Gene Bean came in with 12,222 sats over two boosts, and I think I know what that means. There's a row of ducks as the first one. Hey, Boost just now made me think maybe the community could help. I'd love to see a fully fleshed out Hyperlan setup for NixOS laptop that includes a login manager, power management included for when the lid is closed, graphical interaction with Wi-Fi networks, and high DPI support. Here's what I have so far just for reference, and it's seriously lacking, but it is pretty, and they included a link to their GitHub repo where they have their Nix config.
2: Oh, challenge set. Have at it, y'all.
0: This is actually a brilliant idea Gene has just stumbled upon. Why don't we have the community coming up with some cool mixes of Nix where you get great desktop experiences, and then we throw those up on GitHub and people can use them and try it? Like, that's a really good idea, yeah. Gene. I hope somebody takes you up on this. So he wanted to get Hyperlan with a login manager, with power management when you close the lid.
2: Sort of like a nicely tuned setup. Yeah, Hyperlan. Yeah.
0: I like that idea a lot.
1: Gene also sent in 10,000 more Satoshis to say, hey, don't get distracted by the shiny distros while planning for that 32-bit challenge. Gentoo should still be on your to-do list.
2: Keeping us honest, I love
0: it. Gene, how is Gentoo not the shiniest of the 32-bit distros? Gentoo is the shiniest of them. Have you looked at the distros that are available for 32-bit Linux? It's bleak, Gene. It's bleak. I think Gentoo is top of the list, if you ask me.
2: 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And the best part? If you're using Linux, you can pass through the GPU to a Windows VirtualBox. Tried and tested on my ThinkPad T470. And then there's a little link we'll include over to Complete Noobs blogs where they got some deets on that.
0: If we can find it, we should find the episode we had a couple of years ago with Alex where we get into that. And we talk about eGPUs and we talk about dedicating a VM to use that eGPU. I still have mine. I don't find it to be the most practical solution for my laptop, so I don't tend to use it much. But that is a really good tip for those that aren't aware. If you've got Thunderbolt on a Linux machine, you could be going around low-key all day with Intel graphics or whatever, embedded AMD or whatever. Well, probably not if you're going to have Thunderbolt. You'll plug it in, though. Boom, you can have a big old PCI Express graphics card. And it may not be a 16X speed, but it'll probably be, like, I don't know, 4A, whatever it is. It'll totally crush compute. It'll be great for that. And honestly, I've used it for gaming, too. It's been totes fine.
1: Lot Impacts came in with another row of ducks. Simply saying, will it scale?
0: Oh, I get it. Thank you. Thank you for the duckies to help us get down to scale. Nice little haul this week, everybody. We are trying to stack up to 8 million sats, and this week we had 22 boosters, and we added 600,540 sats to that milestone, which is definitely going to help. Thank you, everybody who boosted in. We try to get to every message above the 2,000 sat cutoff. If you would like to boost, there's so many ways to do it, but I think the top ways are with a new podcast app, because then you get like 90-second notifications once the new episode's been out. You get live stream support, which we'll be talking about. Wow, that might be really great when if we get down to scale and we can do a show, I want to do it lit in a new podcast app. There's a lot of new features in there, and you also get the boost support. But if you're not ready to switch apps, and I understand, I think you should consider the Strike app. It's available in 36 countries. It's on the Lightning Network. And then you can just get some sats. You can send them to Albie. 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It's a little bit of a journey because you are going into, you know, a brand new frontier. But what we're trying to do here is we're trying to keep podcasting as independent as possible. And when you boost, there's no company between you, your value, and the value you receive. It's just a peer-to-peer network. It's all using open-source software. And I just think it's a good experiment. And if we can find a way to use free software and an open network to fund open content, I think that's a model that is reproducible, and there's value in that. And I think there's value in keeping podcasting independent and thriving. And so I appreciate everybody that takes the time to walk that hill, to get those sats, to get that set up, because then once you're boosting, it's a lot of fun, and we just love getting your messages. And it also creates sort of spontaneous moments for us in the show. And a big shout out to everybody who streams those sats as they listen. We see you. And we appreciate you. Please do keep boosting in. We'll be reading them now. We are going into the holiday schedule. So if you'd like to boost in and give us updates on your 32-bit challenge, please do, because when we come back on the 7th, we will be reading those. We have one more regular episode that we'll be covering the boost, and then we're off into our holiday specials and back on the 7th. So you can stack those sats while we're gone, send us your 32-bit results and more. I think it's going to be great. You guys will really love the holiday specials this year. So stand by. All that'll be coming up in your feeds. You don't got to do a thing. Okay, West Payne, you can only pick one. Which is our app pick this week?
2: Ooh.
0: Two very good choices. One brought by Brent, one brought by you. So I know there's some bias there, but all out.
2: I got to go with Brent.
0: Oof. Oh, I didn't expect it. All right, we'll save the other one for the future, but this is a really great-looking app. Tell us about Marker, Brent.
1: Yeah, I found this one coming across our shelf, and I figured it fit in with our theme this week. Marker is a neat little application that converts PDFs, EPUBs, and MOBI files to Markdown. It's about 10 times faster than NuGet, which I haven't used, but it is more accurate on most documents and has low hallucination risk. So you just heard it. It's got some AI stuff going on in the background to help you convert these things.
0: Yeah, if you got a big old fancy GPU, it'll use that to crunch this, but it'll also work on your CPU.
2: NuGet is a neural optical understanding for academic documents, but it's like a PDF parser. So yeah, it sounds like in the same place as Marker.
0: These are some really cool tools where I feel like you can set aside all the hype around AI. This is like the practical, what you can use it for stuff today on your own machine without any cloud services. And
2: it's not replacing you at work. It's just making you,
0: it's know, another tool.
2: A little better to work with PDFs, which no one likes.
0: Right. Like if I can interrogate a large language model about a particular topic for 10 minutes and get more informed, you know, you got to double check it right now, but you can see the direction that's going. Or if I can use something like Marker and take a proprietary PDF or something that's locked up in an EPUB and use some sort of AI model to OCR that, that's a win. And that's a legitimate use for these tools. So I think that was our real goal with this episode, is to take things like speech, to take things like the large language models, and to take things like text recognition and figure out the areas where it's really useful today and you can do it on Linux.
2: Marker seems like it'd be another great, maybe there already are, I don't know, but like another great addition is a Obsidian or Logseq plugin, you know? Don't even store the PDF, just store the converted Markdown.
0: That's really all I want, so I can search it.
2: Obviously, if it's accurate enough, et cetera, et cetera. But the potential.
0: They're all there if you're willing to check them right now. I think all these tools are there if you're willing to check them for occasional hallucinations. But I don't think it'd be a surprise at all by the end of 2024 when we're in December to start saying these tools are like 95% there. All right, we're at the 10%. We'll see how long it takes. We just don't know yet. I got to figure there's more tools that we've missed too. So if you know of any, do boost them in. Also, your holiday wishes if you want to send those in and your 2024 predictions. We also want to get those in.
1: That's like my favorite time of year.
2: It's going to be a wacky year. You just know it.
0: Yeah. And then last but not least, tuxies.party. You got a couple of days left to vote if you haven't yet. Now, our next live stream will actually be on Saturday, and we're doing it at 11 a.m. Pacific, we decided.
2: Yeah, Saturday the 16th at 11 a.m. Pacific time.
0: So if you want to join us for the last live show of the year, that's when to do it. Our live lug will be open. Our mumble room will be there if you'd like to get in there.
2: It's always a little bit weird when we shift schedules. So we really appreciate anyone who can make it.
0: Yeah, if you normally can't make it on a Sunday, but you could on a Saturday, you need to show up because most people won't because we change it. And when you change it,
2: all bets are off.
0: It really is funny. It is funny how that works. Links to everything we talked about today, that'll be at linuxunplug.com/540. Of course, we'll have links to the tools we talked about there and our subscribe link, our contact form, all of that, the RSS. That's all there. And we just always appreciate if you get an opportunity to share the show with somebody. Word of mouth is the number one way to spread podcasts. When you think about how long these things are, who's going to listen unless a trusted friend tells them it's worth it? So we appreciate that. Now, that does wrap it up for this week's episode. Love to hear from you. And of course, as always, appreciate you listening. Thanks so much for joining us on this week's episode of your Linux Unplugged program. I swear I'm not a robot. I swear.
2: Not yet.
0: Soon. maybe in a year or two we'll have an episode that's totally done by AI and we're taking the week off.
2: If the show quality suddenly rapidly improves, that's how you'll know.
0: All right, let's get out of here. Thanks so much for joining us on this week's episode. We'll see you right back here next Tuesday, as in Sunday.
10: Or Saturday.

0: Welcome into the live stream. We're setting up for Coda Radio. It's our Monday show on a Tuesday. Mike got ill yesterday, so we bumped it to today. Been going through the headlines, and it's actually always great when we bump it today because there's always so much to talk about. I don't know how much we'll get in before the show starts. But we'll try to cram through as much of it as possible. And if you're addicted to tech news, well, I may have a solution for you. We'll start with a little reminder as to why independent media that doesn't have dynamic insertions is vital to sane communications and spread of information. I present you an actual, real commercial.
1: 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Some people have had changes in behavior, hostility, agitation, depressed mood, and suicidal thoughts or actions while taking or after stopping Chantix. If you notice agitation, hostility, depression, or changes in behavior, thinking, or mood that are not typical for you, or if you develop suicidal thoughts or actions, stop taking Chantix and call your doctor right away. Talk to your doctor about any history of depression or other mental health problems, which can get worse while taking Chantix. Some people can have allergic or serious skin reactions to Chantix, some of which can be life-threatening. If you notice swelling of face, mouth, throat, or a rash, stop taking Chantix and see your doctor right away. Tell your doctor which medicines you're taking, as they may work differently when you quit smoking. Chantix dosing may be different if you have kidney problems. The most common side effect is nausea. Patients also reported trouble sleeping and vivid, unusual, or strange dreams. Until you know how Chantix may affect you, use caution when driving or operating machinery. Chantix should not be taken with other quit smoking products.
0: Don't you just want some? I want some Chantix.
2: The urges weren't like they used to be, and that helped me quit.
1: Talk to your doctor to find out if prescription Chantix is right for you.
0: Yeah, you know, the trips to the hospital help you kick the habit. That's for sure. All right, we are lit. Podverse FM. Fountain. You can listen to the podcast in 2.0 stream, and the nice thing about that is it's super low latency, high quality. And I'm going to open up the boost. So it'll be rolling in during the show if you'd like to support us, because we got no boosts this week, except for live boosts. So great opportunity to support the show. Coming in now with some of the stories I actually wanted to talk about. The general public has noticed a story that I think we covered almost a year ago on the Coda Radio program, but it seems it's progressing and people are concerned. And it's that Ford patent you might remember we talked about a while ago. And I guess things are moving right along, and the normies have begun to notice.
3: Car payment on time. Ford in the process of a patent application for self-driving cars to drive away from their owners. After a series of missed payments, Ford's proposal will force the car to drive itself to a repossession agency. Having the car drive away.
0: Why is she laughing? What's funny about that? What's funny about people that can't afford their family SUV that they likely use to commute to work to put food on the table? What's funny about it driving away from them? There's nothing funny about that, like, at all. There's nothing funny about it, unless you find, like, this weird corporate overlord thing kind of funny.
3: To a repossession agency. Having the car drive away would be a last resort. The patent application shows Ford would first pressure delinquent owners by disabling some of the car's features, like the air conditioning or having the audio system play unpleasant sounds.
4: Wow.
0: Wow. You know, my car, I have a Volvo, and when the ABS sensor on one of the tires, of course, there's four tires, one of the ABS sensors goes bad, it disables traction control, it disables blind spot detection, it disables what they call safe city mode driving. And if I had one model newer, it would only go into limp mode. Because an ABS sensor is out. I hate that. And you know how it's always a last resort. Yeah, just like you get sent to collections when they can't contact you for something. Oh, it was a last resort. Oh, well, at least the normies are starting to see it. I suppose that's a good development. Let's switch over to tech. One story that's actually probably going to come up in the show, of course, is CES, and they were cramming AI into everything, and I'm not even kidding. They actually were cramming it into things like toilets, everything.

0: This is the future of the toilet. The black, honed black version will run a retail around $10,500.
1: 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I think we found a good one here. Smart toilets from Kohler. Let's see, and there it goes, opened up. To walk us through all this, we've got Andrew Van Gordon. He is the product manager for Smart Toilet at Kohler.
0: Correct. Yes, welcome.
1: What do we have here?
0: This is the future of the toilet, right? So this is our NUMMI 2.0 Smart Toilet. As you saw, it automatically opens as you walk up to it. Completely touchless experience. As you walk away, it's going to close and flush behind it. What's great about, you know, the NUMMI is the sensor here on the side. Why don't you go ahead and put your foot right next to that sensor.
1: This is the age-old debate, by the way,
0: exactly.
1: Whether you have the seat up
0: or down,
1: down.
0: Right? Okay,
1: all right?
0: So let's see.
1: Put my foot up here.
0: That's right. A little sensor to automatically open the seat ring as well.
1: So and how do I close it?
0: Try it again. 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Be able to control a couple key things, the lighting that you see wrapped around the side.
1: So right now you've got blue lighting. Can we change that?
0: You can. We'll go ahead and change it again to a yellow sunrise type of theme.
1: Heated seats.
0: Heated seats, warm air dryer.
1: And the bidet.
0: Built-in bidet with customized spray temperature, spray position.
1: How much is this going to cost us?
0: The black, honed black version will run a retail around $10,500.
2: Well, I mean, at least it remembers where to spray. So, this is ridiculous. And I have a sense that these are going to be, go forward 5-10 years, these are going to look really dated. Especially if, like, the company's not around, the APIs don't work anymore. These are going to look so stupid. Like, I remember as a kid of the, I was born in the early 80s, but became aware of things like this in the late 80s, early 90s. And I remember going to family members' houses that were clearly decorated in the 70s. And there was just a distinct difference in decoration and era of the way things looked. I feel like this is going to be that for the future. That's my sense. All right, let's change modes, though, to a little bit more serious topic. On Coda Radio, Mike and I were really harping on tech companies for laying off before the holiday, because they do it for practical reasons to kind of start next year with the clean book, as it were, and be able to eat those losses technically in the previous year, et cetera, et cetera. There's a lot of probably accounting reasons I don't even know about. However, some companies have kind of gotten hip to the fact that it doesn't look good to lay people off on the holidays. And so they got a new technique. Lay them off right after the holidays.
3: Let's move on now to the labor market, which has been the pillar of strength in this economy. But Double Line's Jeffrey Gundlach doesn't think that will persist.
4: I really believe that layoffs are coming. I think we've seen hours come down. We've seen hiring freezes. And now we're starting to see layoff announcements, not en masse, and not on but they're out there in financial firms and technology firms. And I believe that's going to spread.
3: Although my next guest says his data kind of shows the opposite. His firm, Recruiter.com, saw a jump in open positions for job recruiters last month, typically an early indication for a pickup in hiring. For more, let's bring in Evan Sohn. He's the chairman of Recruiter.com. Evan, it's good to see you. And is this a new development?
5: Good to see you as well. Look, I think Jeffrey's right. There are layoffs coming. We're seeing them in the hundreds. In different sectors. I think when you talked about recruiters, and finally now we're seeing recruiter open roles for recruiters jumped 8% month over month from the our partners over at Aura and the Aura report. That's a leading indicator. So I think the tech companies that laid people off earlier in the year, that was successful. They reset their overall companies themselves, and now they're looking to hire again. Salesforce.com, notably, they made major layoffs earlier in the year. And then they recently announced they're going to be hiring lots of people, and they're gearing up for that by hiring recruiters. Recruiters are a leading indicator of both job openings and then recruiters as well.
3: It was real quickly.
2: All right, what do you think? You think we're about to see a boom in hiring? I got my own thoughts. I'm a little more cynical, but I'd like to know what you think. Get in that chat room. If you do it right now, if we're live, you can say you did it before the commercial streams. If you're listening after the fact on Jupiter Station, you can still join the Matrix Room. Then you're ready for the next live stream. Coder.show/Matrix. All right, let me get the commercial streams up and going. And then we got a couple last stories to take us out. And it's Mr. Dominic's going to be here. Stand by.

0: Come on, get on in there. I'm going to open up the titles, too, in coder.show/matrix if you'd like to get in our matrix chat room and help us bang suggest. I see Tiny's in there, and probably some others as well. Say hi, and help us name this thing. We've just been streaming for a little bit over on jupiter.tube and Jupiter Station. And now we're going to get into a couple of stories that might be or might not be relevant to the show as we wait for Mr. Dominic. Coder 553 is getting together right now. And Elon says he wants more control of Tesla. What do you think of this move? Feels a bit like a power move. Like, hey, you want your company to be worth a couple trillion? You got to give me more power. Because he's like dangling the AI hype over them almost. Check it out.
1: Tesla CEO Elon Musk wants more control, that's possible, of the EV maker. Musk says he wants about 25% voting control over the company. He currently owns around 13% of Tesla, which is about 411 million shares.
0: Well, then he clearly could own more. Like the CNBC talking head here says, if that's even possible. Well, clearly, if he's at 13%, then he could own more. By the way, they're at Davos, which is where all the billionaires get together and pretend like they control the world. And they wear these ridiculous, ridiculous oversized coats. I mean, I'm talking like they look like they're in negative 40 Grand Forks, North Dakota right now. And I grant you, it's cold. I mean, it's snowing, so it's obviously cold. But like, you don't see their breath, right? Like, if it's really cold, you'd see their breath. And every now and then you do. So it is clearly cold. But the jackets are ridiculous. They are like you could probably house a homeless person inside them. They're so big. And then sometimes their guests show up because I've been watching this morning. Yes. Their guests show up, and they're just like in a standard suit jacket, and they're totally fine. But yet the hosts, they look like they're the cast from Frozen.
1: Who's counting? That's the company's last filing. Financial filing was in the third quarter of 2023. Musk wrote on X, in his words, "I am uncomfortable growing Tesla to be a leader in AI and robotics without having 25% voting control. Enough to be influential, but not so much that I can't be overturned. Unless that is the case, I would prefer to build products outside of Tesla."
0: This is a very odd statement, in my opinion, to be making on Twitter. This feels like private negotiations that he's just having out on Twitter. And he talks about, if like this isn't the case, then I'll do my development outside. It feels like an ultimatum. And it's on Twitter. In the public.
1: Products outside of Tesla. Interesting. Musk's post stood at odds with remarks that he previously made suggesting that Tesla is already an important AI and robotics company.
2: It's an interesting one because, you know, if the company's already an AI company, I'm sure their shareholders are going to say, look, I thought you were already going down this road. Now you're saying you're going to take. And then the question is, are they going to, you know, people are going to claim he's trying to take IP from this and that. And
1: yeah,
2: it gets
1: in studying
2: very complicated.
1: Studying if everyone we're going to talk to, from Qualcomm to Palo Alto, and it, honestly, you know, if I read about molecular biology, every acronym, I know everything. I understand everything when I'm reading.
0: Pay attention here, because this is actually a salient point he is about to mumble through, and I hope I can make this point on Coder today. All of these tech companies, and like I mean all of them, are outwardly saying they're betting the race on AI and integrating AI into existing products. Yet they're talking out of one mouth saying it's the future of their company. And at the other side, they're talking about how dangerous it is or how it's still so new and they haven't quite figured it out yet. So they're telling us two stories or three stories at once with this. And he's about to mumble his way through this point.
1: Molecular biology, every acronym, I know everything, I understand everything. When I'm reading about Palo Alto or Qualcomm, it takes me a while.
2: Yeah.
1: You know, I don't know if you, I mean, it's very, very arcane. And it's difficult. But one thing they're all saying, it's all about AI, but we have no idea at this point how to do AI. They're all saying the same thing. It's the most important thing, but it's the most daunting. Julie Sweet's going to be on.
2: Right, Accenture
1: all their clients, all they want to talk about is AI, but they're scared.
3: Pat Gelsinger is going to come on from Intel today and talk about how AI is hopefully the future for the chip industry, too.
1: But
3: with all of the changes.
1: I mean, these CEOs actually need to do something now.
3: And they need to know something.
1: Yeah, they need to know something.
0: I mean, it's actually a good point, right? Do you see what he's saying? They're claiming they're betting the whole farm on it. And yet, they don't really even understand it themselves. I'll save the economic stories if we have time. I'll come back to that. I want to go back to Elon for a moment, because I've been making the case on the last two Jupiter Station streams that I think DEI is under attack. Oh, but that story will have to wait. Mr. Dominic is joining us. I think it is. I'll put a link in the chat room. You can watch it on your own.
4: Why, oh, why are we doing this?
0: Uh-oh. Line problems.
4: I'm going to refresh. Hang on. Alrighty. Something feels bad here.
0: Word, girl. Word, girl. Okay, well, we'll wrap it up there then, I suppose. How about that for being a little anticlimactic? If you're listening on the playback, thank you for joining us. You can catch the main show in the feed. Always fun. Thanks for hanging. You ready to record, Mr. Dominic? How you doing over there? You good?
4: Yes, much better. You sound less like a Cylon.
0: Oh.
4: So.
0: Oh, man, you got to let me know when I sound like a Cylon. I like to, you know.
4: No, it's definitely my...
0: I got to lean into that kind of thing.
4: Something's going on with Frontier, because I've had, like, shitty connection all morning, of course. But I think it's good that I was out sick yesterday. Look at this.
0: I know.
4: What timing.
0: I know.
4: Seriously.
0: I know. Well, there's, you know, it's like Monday. It's interesting watching this. Stuff happens Monday after the show, like almost every week. It drives me nuts. Although last week it was a total fake out, so sometimes it's also a fake out.
4: Now, I know we need to do a couple extra plugs this week because you're buying that Vision Pro, right?
0: Oh, yeah. Gotta save up for the Vision Pro. Yeah. Man, yeah. If I had $4,000, I think I'd probably... Well, I'd probably want to pay down debt. But honestly, I have two cars that need repairs right now, so I think that's where the money would go. Oh, man. I do... Part of me is a little sad that I can't pick it up and get one just so that way, you know... Because how many podcasts like ours are going to give an honest take on this thing? It's all going to be your MKBH deals or whatever.
4: Yeah.
0: It'd be really great to hear a real take on it.
4: Small business support group. Just reading your headers. Okay.
0: Yeah. Yeah, we're going to get into that today. A little support session for the small business developers out there. We feel you. We got you. All right, I got a soundboard. Very good.
4: It's got a soundboard.
0: Yeah, I got a soundboard, and I'll use it. Well, I'll use it at least for the intro.
5: Yeah, I always feel bad because I changed my, like, muting strategy. So now I'm just, like, I sniffle in the microphone, and Drew can probably hear it, and he probably...
0: Oh, man.
5: Whenever I'm muted for you and I'm like coughing or something. Sorry, Drew.
0: The things the editors have to hear, you got to wonder, like, are they keeping clips?
5: Oh, no. We're doomed.
0: Right? Lots of stuff gets cut, you know. And if you have an open mic, who knows? Maybe they're capturing some human body sounds.
5: What kind of human body sounds, Chris?
0: I could think all of them. If you record for enough hours with an open microphone, all the human body sounds.
5: Oh, gosh.
0: It's Office Hours with me, Chris. Oh, it's one more episode, I suppose. Episode 30 of this here program. Come on in, get comfortable, ask your questions, and let's chat. We'd have a fire, but it's getting too warm for that, and there's already enough smoke going around. Brentley's here, too. Hey, Brentley, dust off that chair. Sit down.
5: Well, hello. I like these new...

0: And he knows my name. He says, "Hey, Chris, I just tried calling you. Are you having problems with Nomad Internet? Please let me know." So I text him back, "How'd you get my contact info?" This is what he responds me with. "My company provides me an Excel sheet.
1: Yeah.
0: That's all I know. Thanks for asking."
1: Uh-huh.
0: So then he calls me. And yeah, I was trying to get the information from him, but I realized, oh yeah, I do need to figure out my internet situation. I'm going on a road trip soon. And so like ever since that call, I'm like anxious as hell, you know? I'm all amped up now because I'm like, I'm not ready for...
1: How do you know it was the actual person? Because it could have been a data leak and all of a sudden they have your info.
0: Well, that's what I was asking him. I was like, did you get like a list of customers or something? He claims that everybody's been having problems. So he's leading with that because it's what's getting him sales.
1: Convenient.
0: Could see that because Nomad Internet's... If you go Google Nomad Internet, they're having drama right now, big time. I will just say, aha, it's a service I use. And they offered to sponsor on the pod and I declined. And then like 6 months later, it turned out like the whole thing's being run by a con man. I mean, I ended up spending my hard earned money on it, but I sussed it out and I was like, yes, I don't think this company's reliable enough. I'm not really happy with my service. I'm not super happy with the customer support. So I declined their offer to sponsor. But maybe that money would have been at least paying for the bill, I'll tell you what. But it's, you know, the idea is you want unlimited cellular internet when you're on the road. And no provider was going to give you truly unlimited. But they have these subcarriers out there. They're not even quite MVNOs. They're like something else. They like buy corporate contracts and then they resell them to average people like myself. And these corporate contracts have special high rate data plans that make them attractive to digital nomads. So we'll see. I talked to him for like 40 minutes because I had all kinds of, I wanted to figure out like, how'd you get my information? And I had several questions about that. But then once I was satisfied enough with those answers, I wanted to know like what networks they support and how they deal with like, if I go somewhere, I don't have service. And, you know, he talked about how they ship you all the SIMs. They give you a SIM for T-Mobile, for AT&T, Verizon, and one other. And then you just, if you get somewhere where you need the service, you call them and they'll get them activated in a couple of minutes and then you just start paying for it then. But you have it. So if you go to an area where you need the service, you already have the SIM and the gear.
1: That feels a little clunky to me.
0: Yeah, it's the best you can do. You could have them all active all the time, but that's very expensive.
1: How many cell phones you got, Chris? Well, I've got these 7 because it allows me to...
0: Oh, man. It's ridiculous. Getting good Nomad internet is ridiculous.
1: I'm surprised that something like Starlink hasn't solved that for you.
0: It's better. It's huge. You're not really supposed to use Starlink in motion, and they're cracking down on folks using it in motion unless you pay like absurd amounts of money for the dish and for the service. So you have the problem of when you're going down the road, which when you're road tripping an RV can be for an entire day, as you well know, and you need active internet during that time. Plus, you can often arrive at a destination that has a lot of tree coverage in the Pacific Northwest. Especially, we're going to be going through Oregon on our road trip. And there's just going to be huge trees everywhere. And we may not get a clear shot of the sky. And you need a basically 100% clear shot of the sky or you will drop packets. It's not a good time. But these companies are so shady. So if you're out there, avoid Nomad Internet. Because I think I've been paying for 3 or 4 months and been unable to cancel. It's been, and this guy I just talked to, who's had a bunch of customers that he's got that were Nomad Internet customers. The only way they got out of it was by shutting down the card that they used or getting their bank to do like a stop payment or something is a huge hassle. Yeah. Yeah, so we'll see. Thankfully, it was easier to cancel my Spotify premium subscription. And I'm glad I even was considering, because Apple Music is such crap, I was considering going back. But then I saw this news, Brantley. And I think I just can't do it out of principle. It's both cool and interesting and also scary as hell and going to cause a horrible race to the bottom in podcast advertising. Spotify is beginning to test with some of their largest podcasts like Bill Simmons and in the future Joe Rogan, AI host reads. So a host read in podcast advertising term is when someone like myself reads the ad. So like when I do the Linode ad, that's a host read. Instead of having a different person come on, and they do the read. The host read is a host endorsed product. And they're generally considered a more premium product in advertising because I have to put a bit of my reputation on the line.

0: And for this audience, I've committed to trying the product, using the product, discovering how it works, understanding their language, identifying why it's great for our audience. All that takes time. It takes my endorsement too at the end of the day. So what Spotify wants to do is get all kind of the benefits of that without actually having the host have to do the ad read. So they can auto-generate ads in the voice of the podcaster. And they're going to try this with Bill Simmons first. Seems after this is some comments that he made. He gets to approve the ad, but they create it. Here's what he said. Quote, "I don't think Spotify is going to get mad at me for this, but we're developing that stuff," Simmons said in a conversation with the editor of The Atlantic. "There's going to be a way for my voice to be used for the ads. You have to obviously give the approval for the voice, but it opens up, from an advertising standpoint, all these different great possibilities." Some great possibilities. Just really great possibilities.
1: I think one great possibility would be, like, if they're translating his voice into various languages, that would be really cool and something he can't do as a human. You know, that's unique. But there's a reputation problem here, isn't there?
0: Well, because... this is how you get podcasts to sound like radio. This is a race to the bottom. When you combine this with dynamic ad insertion and now dynamically generating the ads, that's going to drop the price down, because what you're losing is the actual host endorsement here. The actual host read is going away. And that's what part of the price is my time to learn the product, invest in it, and then my reputation for being on air and talking about that product and promoting it to my audience. That's part of what you're paying for with the host read. And when you take those components out of the host read, what you have is a commercial. And once you have a commercial, you start paying less and less and less. And so then the content creator needs to run more commercials to make up the revenue difference. And so you have longer and longer blocks of ads that happen more frequently in a show. And now they're being auto-generated by an AI that probably sounds a little bit off. And it's in the uncanny valley. And it just creates this price cratering in advertising. And it forces content creators to just run more ads. That's what's going to happen.
1: It feels like they have to stop and ask themselves, like, what are they chasing anymore? You know, because if you have an ad read done by someone like you or someone with a reputation, that's unique, right? But if all of a sudden anyone can take that voice and create an ad and everybody sees it, then they're just like, what's the hook? There's no value left. And they're just kind of creating it for the sake of creating it.
0: I think the end game is they're jealous of what Google has with YouTube and they want that. They want the ability to just have all of the podcasts, well, any serious podcast on their platform. And then you, as an advertiser, say, Brent, you want to buy some ads. You come into a dashboard that's created for advertisers and you start selecting genres and audience groups. Because remember, Spotify has your name. You're logged into Spotify. So they could even auto-generate the ad to say your name. Brent, you have to try this new product.
1: Oh, man. This is going to be so frustrating. Oh, no.
0: You go in, you know, as an advertiser, you select the demographics, the age range, the locations you want, because they have all of that. 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They want what Facebook and Google have with AdSense and Facebook market ads, and they want to put it, boom, into podcasts and Spotify so you can go in and buy a bunch at a time. And I'll tell you, the worst part is it's going to work, because right now, podcast advertising is screwed. It has collapsed, and the advertisers are moving to YouTube. I can tell you from personal information and information that's been shared with me off record, they're leaving podcasts and they're keeping YouTube because they can order YouTube ads at scale. Every podcast ad requires a one-off boutique contract with that podcast. And it can take, in my experience, anywhere from 6 months to sometimes as short as a week to set those deals up. I mean, there's seriously some ads that you hear that took me 6 to 7 months of emails and sales and video calls to get those ads on air. And that is a ton of investment from the sponsor side, when they could just go to YouTube or Spotify and one person can buy 100 ads in 15 minutes versus one person working with one podcaster for 6 months. And it only works if your audience is really worth reaching. Otherwise, they're not even going to bother with you because it's just such an investment. And so Spotify is trying to solve that problem, and the market wants to solve that problem. But inevitably, it will lead to a crashing in prices, and it'll lead to an increase in ads, and you'll have the radio. You'll have the mainstream radio effect in podcasting. That's what I think. And I haven't even jumped in the time machine yet.
1: I mean, undoubtedly, you're going to get exactly what you did with the internet these last, 10 plus years, is just ad blockers everywhere. And it's most people have ad blockers and the ads don't even really matter anymore. Like, have you tried browsing the internet without an ad blocker these days?
0: Oh, God, I can't.
1: No, that's the thing.
0: And I live off ad supported media and I still.
1: So podcasting is just kind of a couple decades behind that. And it feels like that's where we're headed.
0: Yeah, that's why I wonder if we'll see a pretty noticeable split in value for value content and commercial content. And podcasters will have to start making a decision. Boy, we're getting real close to that time machine already. So before we get in, we are going to go to the future this week, and we're going to go 10 years into the future. We can't bring you with us, unfortunately, but Brent and I can go. We will remote view and report back what we see in the pod. And we're just going to let you know like how podcasting's doing, how JB's doing in 2033 and all of that. And part of getting ready for that is the yeoman's work that Dave Jones, the pod sage, has been doing for over a year at least in just finding ways to refine the accurate number of podcasts that are active and counted by the podcastindex.org. And I've been following Dave's work as he comes up with different things that are thresholds that they can automate and kind of discard podcasts. They're trying to get the number down, actually, because they think it's overstated. And so Dave mentions that a lot of these anchor shows that come into the podcast index, they get submitted to iTunes, they get submitted to all these different places, because Anchor is one of these services that lets you just spin up a podcast in minutes. He says that a lot of them, like 90% of those feeds, are people just screwing around with an audio recording app for 5 minutes and then posting it as a podcast through Anchor. So I think what they're going to do, Dave says, is he thinks it's time to stop ingesting Anchor feeds automatically and only accept them into the index if they're also tied to an existing iTunes ID or if they've been manually submitted by somebody instead of just automatically ingesting them. And I want to mention this because I think it's laudable to the podcast index. They're trying to get the total number of podcasts number down. Right now, it's just over 4 million that they're tracking in the podcast index, and they want that number to be as accurate as possible. They're not trying to exaggerate the number. They're not trying to make it look fancy, and 4 million active podcasts is still a hell of a number. And this is a year-long journey plus of them attempting to whittle that number down to something that really is reflective of what's out there. I don't know if they're there yet, but I appreciate the hard work.
1: I love the idea of Dave and team just like, okay, we got like an hour today. How can we get this number? Like, what is broken here? And how can we possibly reduce this metric, which is obviously the opposite of what most other people want to do? It's hilarious. Right, right. I love it.
0: Yeah. Well, that's the difference when it's not an advertising or sponsor incentive system, but it's based on the actual value that the audience is getting. And, you know, I think when you look at that number, 4 million, it still feels like a lot of shows to me, a lot of podcasts. I bet that could come down another couple number, but
1: it's partly your fault, Chris.
0: 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Podverse 4.12.12 is a must upgrade release for Android users. Some big improvements under the hood. You won't notice a lot at the user level, but you might notice it runs a lot smoother. It is chef's kiss, the result of months of Mitch and the team just figuring out how to stand up the right environment, tracking down this problem, learning about this entire esoteric aspect of Android development, and then coming up with the fix and publishing it. It was a awesome amount of work. They got it done, and the results for Android users is huge. And I wanted to give them a plug, and I'll put a link to Podverse on F-Droid and the Play Store. It's also in the App Store for Apple, and of course, it's on the web. And it's a great app, and it's GPL. And then another app that we love to see that's out there for iOS and just love to see them making more and more improvements is Castomatic. Castomatic 8.7.0 is now switching to Albi for its Boost integration. And I think this is absolutely fantastic because Albi is going to be available in your web browser. 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Podcast Addict ever gets around to it, I think they're going to be using Albie. There's going to be AntennaPod one day potentially with Albie support. So there's, I think, a lot of people coalescing around using the Albie backend. And what's beautiful about Albie, that's open source. And they let you use your own private node if you'd like, or you can use their hosted solution. So it makes it approachable for the self-hosting geeks like me, or for the folks that want the really easy, straightforward solution. And once you're loaded up with Albie, even if you stop using Castomatic or you want to switch to Podverse and you stop using that, you can still boost the shows from the Podcast Index website. So seeing these different apps coalesce around Albie, I like a lot because it just makes it so portable for everybody.
1: Yeah, we've had some good successes with Albie on our back end recently as well. And I think, what are we in, week three of all three of us hosts, at least Wes, you and I, having Albie on the back end, Drew as well. And it's been solid. And a new thing for me is I'm getting these emails now that just kind of give me like, hey, this person boosted you. And it's just so nice. I feel like where we were a year ago with how easy this stuff was to do for, you know, us on the receiving side. Thank you, everyone. It's just amazing. And I hope it keeps going in that direction.
0: I think the simplest way to summarize the journey is when you and I first started messing around with this over a year ago, it was a 4-day, 5-day process to get it working. And now with Albie, it can be a 5-minute process.
1: It took me less than 5 minutes, actually. It was really incredible. So
0: it's so great. Huge innovations we're seeing there, and it's making it so much more approachable. And RSS.com and Blueberry are integrating, in some cases, Albie, but they're integrating value for value on the hosting level. So I think it's just about time for us to jump in the time machine. I figured we should probably go forward this week. But before we do that, I want to mention our friends at Linode who are on board for just a little bit longer here on Office Hours, and we have appreciated it every single week they supported the show. And you can say thank you by going to linode.com/Jupiter, and you get $100 credit in return, and you can see how Linode is now powered by Akamai. All the tools you love, the dashboard, the CLI, the API, their regions, they're all getting better. They're investing big time in the infrastructure, rolling out more resources closer to where you're at, from your LAN all the way out to like Brent's house. They're going to have more infrastructure. They're going crazy. They have some really cool plans that I got to see, and it's along with large data centers, like another dozen data centers, they're also rolling out these micro data centers. And, you know, they have this global reach now of Akamai. It's like a supercharged jetpack for them. I'm really excited. And the folks that I've known still seem they're there. They're still working. They're still heads down on the Linode product. So I love that. You know, you never really know, but it's like peanut butter and jelly here so far. So go check it out. Linode.com/Jupiter. It's true. You know, they're not renewing at the end of the quarter on Office Hours. So we will probably transition the format of Office Hours at that point. But I think maybe we'll talk more about that in the boost segment, because there's a couple ideas that came in that are worth talking about. But because, you know, we're a little out of steam, but we need to go to the future. I thought we really have to be careful. We don't want to exhaust ourselves. We don't want to cause any kind of like singularity events or paradoxes. So what we need to do is channel the meta energy from Zuckerberg, who is creating a future out of narrative alone. And from there, we will find ourselves swept away to the future.
2: What's up? It is time for us to adopt a new company brand to encompass everything that we do, to reflect who we are and what we hope to build. I am proud to announce that starting today, our company is now

0: spending more time on screens. It's about making the time that we already spend better. We're starting to see a lot of these technologies. Next, there are avatars, and that's how we're going to represent ourselves in the metaverse.
1: Alright, perfect.
0: I thought I was supposed to be the robot. You'll see their facial expressions. You'll get to decide when you want to be with other people, when you want to block someone from appearing in your space, or when you want to take a break and teleport to a private bubble.
2: Meta, meta, meta, meta, meta.
0: We're going to talk about the metaverse.
2: Meta, meta, meta.
3: Oh, oh, here we go. We're almost out of the BS vortex. Woo. Wow. So, welcome to the future. That was a little rough. I apologize.
4: That was super rough. Yeah. You did not give me a heads up about that.
3: Yeah, you have to harness the power of the narrative to get to the future. And we rode on Zuck's coattails for that one. I apologize, but I don't know a better way to get to the future, Brent. If you do, if you have a better way to time travel, you'll let me know. Okay.
4: Can't, now that we're here, can't we just ask them?
3: Yeah, maybe they've invented time machines now. Yeah, I don't know. That's a good point. So now that we've harnessed the raw powers of the Zuck narrative, Brent and I are here, and we will relay back to you what we see. We cannot bring you with us, but we can be remote viewers for you. And the first thing that I see here in the year 2033 is me living somewhere comfortable, remote, but not too remote. And Brent, along with the kids, they visit often. Brent brings his awesome bang bus, all loaded out with the latest tech. Now, Brent, what did you do for the kitties? Did you bring some cats with you? I mean, this is 10 years in the future. So do you still have cats? Do you still have them incorporated into your life? Did you build facilities into the bang bus for the cats? I got a lot of questions.
4: Well, yes, cats are always a part of my life. They are a different set since, you know, aging and such. Although I hope very soon that anti-aging stuff is happening. You've got this funny trick, I think, with... What's that Levi 2.0 you've got over there wagging his tail beside you?
3: Yeah, you see that? Yeah, it turned out we had a listener in the dog cloning business, and they contacted me, and it looks like I got Levi cloned. I thought I was going to have to switch to cats. So that's good.
4: How come you didn't share that technology? Anyways, we'll talk about that later. Mm-hmm.
3: Oh, they only clone dogs. Right? They only clone dogs.
4: Yeah.
3: Yeah. Yeah. Hey, it looks like we still have a couple of the OG shows going. That artwork has changed, though, so I don't recognize it.
4: That means we're in the, like, quadruple digits of these shows? Is that actually what's happening?
3: I wish we could find Wes. He's probably an adorable old man now, right? I mean, it's 2033.
4: Oh, I just pictured him in like a vest or something. He's just wonderful.
3: Yeah. Years of late night coding sessions, though, haven't been great, I think. I'm just noticing. But, you know, otherwise, I think Wes will, he'll probably outlive us all, actually. So he's still around, no doubt about it. But we do have a whole meta network of shows. So we have some of our OG shows going, but I see we have friends doing podcasts with us. I don't think anybody really talks about the podcast network in 2033, Brent. I think the podcast network it's not dead, but it's just an old idea. Maybe it's evolved now into like a federation of content creators who are self-governing and mostly autonomous, but also working together in areas that make sense. And the ideas of working through splits and having everything transparent, that's probably just been integrated at this point. And so where they do cross over and support each other, all that's out there and transparent for the listeners to see.
4: I love this idea of just like coordinating and collaborating no matter where we are in the, I was going to say world, but maybe we're on different planets too at this point. I don't know.
3: Whoa, whoa. Yeah, you would be remote. Yeah, you're probably still remote.
4: You said remote, so like, yeah. Let's go remote.
3: Yeah, you're probably so remote. Now you've moved to Mars, and so your latency is probably like it is today when we're talking to you from Canada. You know? So it's like, here we are in 2033, and Brent still got high latency. But you're definitely going to be on Starlink on Mars, no doubt about that.
4: Well, they named it appropriately, at least.
3: Yeah. Let's see. So I think value for value looks like it's kind of just, yeah. Yeah, it's kind of just stuck around. Who would have known? It spread beyond podcasting, too. And now that it's just kind of an expected concept, we see all these platforms just have support built in for it. And membership programs at this point have become an integrated part of value for value and are just more flexible than we ever could have imagined. And things like Boost still exists. Of course, advertising seems to be playing a much less direct role in most podcasts that are considered independent. And video seems like it did actually become the primary domain of advertising just due to the production costs. It's hard to fund video production with value for value, it seems. So, yeah, I mean, that's what I noticed that. But I don't know, Brent, what are you noticing?
4: Well, I'm loving this idea of how podcasts have changed the world. Like this value for value system that, do you remember like 10 years ago, we were sitting in your office playing with it, thinking, oh, this could be kind of fun for a couple months. All of a sudden, look at us now. Like, what are we, 10 years into the future of that idea that started way back then?
3: Bitcoin's $1 million now. So, you know, that's how you afford your fancy apartment on Mars.
4: Yeah, but that's no surprise. We all always knew that was going to happen.
3: Okay. Yeah. It's nice, though. I think, you know, three pools was a bit excessive, considering you hardly swim. But
4: but the really kind of neat thing is how this value for value, like, you know how you can do value as you listen way back when and just kind of trickled in as you listen to, I don't know, your favorite podcast. Remember there were just a tiny portion of them that used to do this value for value stuff? Yeah. Well, these days, like, I'm literally paying for my electricity through the Lightning Network. Doesn't that make a lot of sense?
3: Yeah, just pay when you turn the light on and it's a small amount and you have it capped. I like that model that they came up with. It makes so much sense for those things, you know, and especially when you travel and you're not using it. That's nice. I think what was unsurprising but disappointed that we saw is so many AI generated shows and media now. A lot of the AI stuff.
4: Oh, gosh.
3: I think it's just too much. Went too far.
4: You know, the ones that really get me is the ones that are 100% AI.
3: Yeah.
4: So it's like the AI talking to the AI. And I don't know why. Why do people even?
3: It's like they're fans of AI avatars now. These AI avatars became celebrities.
4: Well, more so than you and I, that's for sure.
3: Well, yeah, come on, that's not hard. But I mean, it's unbelievable. They're getting interviews. AI is interviewing AI. I don't need it.
4: But what do you think of this new, like, human verified hosts idea that's been going around?
3: Well, you know, there's a big controversy about the verification with the chip. I don't know. I could see why people would have a problem with that. If you came back 10 years ago and told us that they're verifying your real online with a chip in your hand, we would have said you're crazy, right? And people would have said that's crazy 10 years ago. But like, look at all these people getting the chip in the hand, right? So, yeah.
4: Have you considered this I don't know if you've seen this one. Mm. They've got this voice implant that you can do to keep your voice a little younger. Do you remember you in the early days?
3: Yeah.
4: You were like super high pitched and then you've slowly come to this really nice point.
3: Now I'm an old man.
4: But we don't, you know, in another 10 years, yeah, that's the thing. We don't want Prospector Chris coming back. So have you considered getting that upgrade?
3: Get the voice modulator installed. Yeah, it's probably the way to go. But I'd first have to get the interface installed so they can, you know. I just want to get all done in one procedure. I don't want to have to get cut up a whole bunch of times getting all these different components installed. But, you know, then the recovery time when you do it all at once is like a week and you get the headaches. Mm-hmm. So I'm waiting for a little bit. I think version 2 will be slightly better. But I understand the problem there because if some people, they have medical conditions where they don't have a voice. It's great there. Or, you know, maybe you have an online job and you're using your avatar all the time in the metaverse. You want your voice to match the avatar. It's a real problem. And people feel like they can't express themselves fully until their physical body matches their virtual body more. They're just set on it. I think they're just going to end up messing themselves up. But, you know, I'm an old man at this point, so I get to be a curmudgeon. And I got a clone dog. So how bad can it be?
4: Hey, have you considered then, you know, like a Levi voice? I know he's got the like cute bark and the little snarls and stuff, but you want to talk to him?
3: We should get a voice translator. Can we do that? Can AI translate dog speak now in the future?
4: I mean,
3: probably, huh?
4: I don't see why not.
3: It seems like it would be almost easier than human speech because there's less things to figure out what they're saying. I mean, I figured out what he's saying. I can talk to the dog and I'm one person. So. Yeah, he talks. You know he does. He and I have conversations. And this new one, I think he's plotting something a little off about the clone dog. I just haven't really figured it out yet. I'm glad to see podcasts still going. I'm glad to see all this going, but it's just a mess, you know? And this chip hurts.
4: Well, one problem with podcasts that I'm seeing, especially for our network, is we're getting all these shows that are just deep fakes of us. You know, we try so hard to continue to be humans, which is not that easy. Talking into these ancient microphone technology or whatever. But have you seen those shows where they're just taking everyone from our hosted? Yeah.
3: Well, I know we've been talking about this behind the scenes. You know, as I look through my future Periscope, I've seen us arguing about this, but I think this is the backup crew we've always been wanting. We just have to get it dialed in. And I think we should have invested in this a couple of years ago. The YouTubers have been doing it for a while, and it's working great for them. They're pumping out content four times a day. As podcasters, we're lagging behind. And, you know, I got to go on my future road trip to Mars to visit you. Somebody's got to make the shows. I can't make the shows while in transit. You know, and that takes 4 days now. I'm going to be AFK for 4 days while I travel to Mars. It's ridiculous.
4: Yeah, but they're like convincing people that I actually like kangaroos. And I never said that. I never, up to this point, never, ever said that.
3: You signed the disclosure saying we could use your voice as AI. Well, yeah, you didn't limit what we could make it say. I'm sorry.
4: That was 9 years ago. How was I supposed to know?
3: Yeah. Well, don't tell your past self. So looking around, I'm glad to see we're still going. I'm glad to see Bitcoin's a million and we're so rich now that Brent has an apartment with three pools on Mars. Somehow I must have lost all my Bitcoin, though, because I notice I'm still living in an RV in El Salvador. But at least I have future Starlink, I guess. And I'm happy.
4: Yeah, but you've been telling me about that virtual studio that you've been building. You want to give us a tour?
3: Yeah, I wonder if we could. Okay, well, I'll paint you a mental picture since you probably can't see it. But yeah, I put on the computer headset, which is actually, of all things, built by Intel. Intel makes products directly now after years of getting their arse handed to them. And they're manufacturing face computers. And you put this sucker on. It's got 3 days of battery life. It's got a processor in there that's absolutely as fast as anything you would have had back in the day. And my entire production studio is right there. I attach a microphone right to it like a headset. It comes with the headphones attached to it. And it's an entire podcast production studio in a headset. We all link up. We join a virtual space. And it's low latency. And the great thing with it is it's really pushed forward low latency comms for all people. Because as content creators, have really been on the edge of this for a while now. And like the normies are using it now. So it's pretty neat stuff. Although it leaves a mark around my face. You know, I mean, it could be because we use the Zuckerberg energy. So there may be some metaverse influence in here. We may be in a reality that's been a little bit influenced. So you can't take all of this may not turn out. We just won't know until we get there. That was just based on the method in which we traveled.
4: I will say this virtual studio plugin system. I'm loving, you know, you used to do that in your software or whatever, get rid of that. But the one I appreciate the most for you, Chris, is the one that corrects all of your your misnaming all of those project names and like people's names and people from all over the world. It's hard.
3: How embarrassing was that? Oh, man.
4: These days, nobody ever knows because it just fixes all that stuff in real time for you. So, I mean, I know you're a babbling, you know.
3: I can 10 years down the road, I can hardly get it out anymore. I can barely get the words out. But the AI, you know, you remember, Brent, when it first launched, there was like that delay.
4: Oh,
3: we had to have like a little bit of delay on the live stream for the AI to process.
4: It was a little awkward.
3: Yeah.
4: Yeah.
3: Yeah. But now with the hardware accelerating chips that OBS uses, it's real time. It's so smooth. You can't even tell when I screw up. Yeah. And they can even make my eyes look like I'm looking at the camera, even when I'm like looking off and falling asleep because I'm an old man doing pods still, sitting down, you know?
4: Yeah, you know, I don't find they got that right. So it's a little creepy, but give another 10 years, maybe?
3: That's just because I have it set to stare into your soul.
4: Oh, you have it to creep mode. I see. I didn't see that option.
3: Now, thinking about this, we got to get back, but we don't want to get back in the Zuck-influenced reality. We got to make sure that we break back to our original timeline channel. So I think we have to channel an original meme from the internet that was pre-Zuck being a robot. We got to go further back into the internet meme so that way we can find the correct origin point for our return. Are you ready? Are you done in 2033?
4: I mean, I said I was ready last time, but you didn't tell me all the details. So I think, no, I'm not ready, but let's go.
3: Buckle up, buddy. Here we go.
5: Well, I woke up to go give me a cold pop. Then I thought somebody was barbecuing. I said, oh, Lord Jesus,

0: And now it is time for Le Boost.
1: There we go. We're back.
2: Oh, it hurts so bad.
1: Yeah.
2: Oh,
1: yeah.
2: That feeling is odd.
1: Yeah. Little,
2: the first time you do it,
1: you're a little queasy, aren't you? I understand.
2: Is that really how you would describe it?
1: Yeah, you know.
2: It's more like I feel like I got turned inside out and then back inside in again, and I don't know if I liked it.
1: No, I think we could only do that at most every 10 episodes. It'd have to be every 10 episodes. Could not do it very often, right? Maybe once every 10. We go to the future, we see what's going on.
2: You might get used to it.
1: No, we'll see. You never get used to it. Because you can't use the same meme twice.
2: Well, can I add flavors or something?
1: Yeah, or a remix, as they call it. You know, you want a meme remix, potentially. Yeah, it turns out the reality is based on memes. Who knew? It's kind of one of those things. But once you figure it out, you can harness the BS narrative of the meme. And that's where the real power lies, the more you know. All right, so let's get into some boost, because we are laying down the foundation for the future of podcasting, as we just witnessed by going to the future. And DJ Hunter 67 is our baller this week. Hey, rich lobster! 240,000 sats. First time boosting. Here's to more episodes of Office Hours. It was a real treat to hear about the JB Network's past. Perhaps a show about the history of JBs in the future. You certainly have enough content. Well, DJ, thank you. Thank you for being our baller this week. Really appreciate that. And I hope you enjoy the trip to the future. Let us know if we missed anything. If you have an opportunity to channel the memes and go yourself, report back. Paul comes in with 23,100 sats across three boosts. The first one, 22,000. Hey, longtime listener of many of your podcasts. I notice a trend across a couple of them regarding the conversation about the inbound change to the content of the network. Every time, I sense a lot of guilt.
2: Oh.
1: All I can say is, please don't feel guilty. What other media stream provides content for this long? Star Trek, season 45, episode 7, is not the norm. As a fan, I have faith in you and the brand, and I feel guilty for not supporting as much as I could. And change is good. He goes on to say with another 1,000 sats. Also, the other trip to... What is he saying there? Brent?
2: I think just get rid of other. Also, for the trip to Brighton, the offer. It's an offer.
1: Oh, offer. That's what he means, the offer. Gotcha. And here's my fountain sats as well. Well, thank you, sir. Thank you very much. Oh, yes, I see. He followed up. It did say offer. You're a gentleman.
2: That's a boosted correction.
1: Yeah, he boosted a correction.
2: That's hilarious. Mm-hmm.
1: We'll take it. Mirror Mortals podcast comes in with some Grandpa Ducks, 22,222.
3: Quacka waka, it's a treasure. Yippee!
1: Really appreciated this episode. That was Let's Play Doctor. Came just in the nick of time for my prep and research. A call for everyone who isn't streaming or boosting to pitch in and send value for your favorite JB shows. Every little bit counts.
2: Wait, prep and research for what? I want to know more.
1: Rumor has it I may make an appearance on the Mirror Mortals podcast and do a little chat. Perhaps soon. Yeah. When that's published, I'll put a link in the notes here. I guess, or maybe in the next episode. I'm sure it'll probably be out by then. Daja also comes in with some Grandpa Ducks, 22,222.
3: This old duck still got it.
1: I love the candor and I love you guys. You're not afraid to be vulnerable and let the audience know how it is. Plus one to the Mere Mortals podcast boost as well. Anyone and everyone listening, if you can, please consider boosting your favorite JB shows. Or pick up a party membership. Hear, hear. Thank you, guys. I really appreciate, like, you guys getting it. It means a lot. Because you imagine this is my whole life. It's my income. It's been our family business for about 18 years. So, yeah, it means a lot to us.
2: One thing I've really appreciated about, you know, us being transparent is the audience has had so many good ideas and feedback for us on how to sort of tweak things or change things or... just what they want. So, I mean, we're taking in a bunch of these ideas and we'll see where they end up. But I feel like there's some experimentation to be had here in a little bit.
1: Yeah, I was initially hesitant to start the conversation before the ad run was done, you know, because some of the sponsors still have ads for a few weeks and that stuff takes a while. I may still sell some ads, you know, the quarter's not over yet. But it has been productive getting the conversation started early and taking in their feedback. So I am also glad we did it. Sebastian comes in with 6,384 sats. Here's all my sats I earned through Fountain. Thanks for providing us with the great content. I'm moving back to Overcast because the Fountain app is garbage. That sounds like something an Overcast user would say. I have to say that. Just because that's something Marco would say. you know, it's not as polished as Overcast because Overcast has a very experienced developer that's been working on it for like a decade. Right. Fountain is trying a whole bunch of new stuff, including a whole new paradigm around bringing in some social aspects to Fountain. I hate to use that term, but it is what it is. But it's social aspects done right, which is an area that Marco's not even thinking about. But I also think Overcast is great. And, you know, the reality is you get Albie and then you use the podcast index. You don't have to switch your podcast app to keep on boosting. And it looks like they gave us some GPS coordinates and they're coming in right there in the corner of Michigan, right there in the armpit. On the other side of the dong. So, you know, you have Lake Michigan, the dong, and then you have the armpit over here. You know what I'm saying? If you visualize it.
2: I think now that you've translated it, I know what you're saying.
1: That's why we have Wes do the locations in LUP, because that's my version of doing the locations. Perhaps you prefer one or the other. Gene Bean comes in with 5,120 sats.
4: Boost!
1: And he says, it's cross three boosts. He says, the opening audio of How to Linux was really good. Goes on to say, you're talking about a drop in ad revenue. Have you considered leaning harder into Adam Curry's model of value for value, more so than you do already, to make up the difference? Well, I'm not sure what we would do to lean in harder. You know, we have boosts in the shows and memberships, but I think we have been, right? Like, we've been trying to encourage more because I'm trying to gauge how far we could get with reduced advertising, because reduced advertising doesn't only mean reduced ads for you guys, which some of you don't even care about. It means, I mean, I can't even really realistically tell you, but if I said 80% less work for me, that might not be an exaggeration. So if I had 80% more time back, it would change my life. I would live a healthier lifestyle. It'd be more sustainable to do this. And the shows would inevitably get more. They would inevitably get more focus. I fantasize that if I had all of a sudden more time, I would take a little bit of time to recoup. And then I would probably hit it harder than I've ever hit it. But I would probably want to recoup for a little bit. And so when I look at the next 10, 15 years of where I want to take JB, essentially, if I consider this, I feel like where I'm at right now isn't even the midpoint of my career. I feel like I've got probably another 25 years in me, 30 years in me, assuming my health holds up. So if I think about what I want that business to represent, what I want that brand to represent over time, and the quality of the content that I want to come out, I don't know it. It's not that there's no role for advertising. It's great advertisers in the right situation, potentially, or for the right type of opportunity, like maybe a Linux Fest event or a traveling kind of thing. I don't know, but I'm using this moment in time to evaluate some of that. It's risky for me personally. It's dangerous financially. But if I'm looking at this economic downturn, that's definitely at least hitting advertising, and I'm thinking about where I want to be when things pick back up and they start knocking on my door again, I'm thinking I'm taking some of that crap sandwich right now, potentially, while everybody's going to be taking a bit of a crap sandwich. And leaning more into value for value is something we're going to do as we just figure out how to do it better. And, you know, like, one thing I've got to really make sure I figure out is make sure the members still feel like they're appreciated, right? Because I think because the members don't get funny soundboard effects and because there's not an open messaging system attached with the subscription, I think they feel like they get left out, even though they're kind of crucial to the budgeting and long-term sustainability. So it's got to figure that out as part of the value for value thing as well. He goes on with one last boost. He says, how did you go about getting the sats into the Cash App from Zeus while mobile? That's a trick I haven't figured out. Okay, so the Zeus wallet is designed to connect to a Lightning node, and you need to have a Lightning node with some sats on it. When you do that, the Zeus wallet essentially becomes a wallet front end to your node. Now, I've got a couple of nodes, so this is something that's pretty easy for me to experiment with, but if you don't have a node, Zeus might not be the right one for you. But assuming you have a Lightning node that you self-host, or that you have access to the RPC protocol, you can just point Zeus at your node and it acts as a node front end. It'll show you your channel status. It'll show you your on-chain balance, your Lightning balance, and it lets you receive and send sats. And Cash App, which is fantastic, is on the Lightning network, just like the Strike app is. Two competing applications speaking the same open standard. And I can send value sats from my open source, self-hosted implementation to the Cash App or the Strike app or Albi or any podcast I want that has Boost anywhere on the Lightning Network, like you can with email and SMTP. It's beautiful. And so I just load up Zeus and I send the sats to the Cash App over Lightning. Cash App will generate your Lightning address to send it to. They show up in 2 seconds because the Lightning Network is instantaneous and it's glorious. And then once they're in the Cash App, you can just sell them instantly. And once you sell them instantly, they're available as a spending credit in the Cash App. And you can make the Cash App one of your wireless payment options. So I don't have this option on my Pizel 7 running Graphene OS, but I do have it on my Internet Phone 13, which is now working again. And so when I double click the power button on my Internet 13 phone, the Cash App comes up and I can just tap to pay. And the entire process takes longer to explain than it does to actually do. I mean, I could probably do it in 15 seconds now. It's really great. I experimented with another time using it to pick up when we were in, where were we, Brent? Pasadena?
2: Oh, yeah. Yeah, it was. Sat Stakes.
1: We bought some Sat Stakes. And what we did there is we did a Lightning transfer to Bit Refill, which lets you turn sats into gift cards. And they have like every company in the States that has gift cards. And so we just converted it to like a Instacart. We did Instacart and we ordered groceries with sats. And one of them was some of it was steaks. And it's so simple because it's over Lightning. It happens immediately. So you're not like waiting around for a transaction to finalize or anything like that. I hope that made sense. I wanted to mention Nomadic Coder came in with 5,555 sats, but provided no message, but I just wanted to give them a thanks. TuxMM also came in with 5,000 sats. First time booster, Tux says. Long time listener. Thank you very much. I started in circa 2007 when I would transfer episodes onto a Cowon MP3 player as I took my baby girl on walks with the stroller. I called into Linux Action Show via Skype live with you and Brian Lunduke once. I remember that. I'm trying to figure out a way to boost monthly. As you mentioned, money is tight for everyone, but I'm willing to give up a few cups of coffee to support the network. Also, I just started my journey with Fedora Kino Night. So far, loving it. My daily driver is Debian KDE. Well, Tux, that's, first of all, thank you for listening so long. And God, it's so, I know I say this, but I'm so blown away by how many long timers have never, ever, ever reached out. And then we have the boost and we're hearing from them.
2: It's crazy.
1: It's like the OG long timers coming through to support us at a moment of where, when we need, probably have ever needed it the most. It's kind of amazing. And I love hearing the setup info to it. Curious to know how a Fedora Kino Night works out for you. And if you've tried Silverblue before that. Oh, it sounds like you're probably just a Plasma guy though. So I totes get it. Now you asked about monthly boost. There's not a lot of options here, but this is an area under active development. So in a few months, you'll probably see more and more options. But what we do have and is actually getting used by listener Bob is something called Oak Node. And Oak is a tool that lets you just essentially stream sats on a schedule. You could do it hourly, daily. It's kind of like setting up a cron job for sending sats is basically what it is. Yeah. And you need to have a node to do this. So that's why it's kind of like not my go-to solution. But if you have an existing node, you can schedule a payout of whatever you think is right at whatever time you think is right to the creators that support Lightning payments. And so listener Bob does this to my Albi address, which is like chrislass@albi.net. Everybody that signs up for Albi automatically gets one of these LN URL addresses that look like an email address. Traditionally, Lightning addresses are these long strings of numbers and letters. But there is a standard called the LN URL, which is sort of a friendly, almost like DNS name on top of that. And when you sign up for Albi, you automatically get one. And so like I said, mine's like chrislass@getalbi.com. And Brent's would be whatever his username is at albi.com. Or net or whatever. I can't, but you get my point. And then you can point Oak to that, which is at oak-node.net. And I'll put a link in the show notes. And then schedule it up and point it at your favorite podcasters. There's a few folks out there doing this. They just kind of set it and forget it. And they just listen and listen without any concern or guilt. I'll put a link to Oak in the notes. And thanks for listening for so long, man. And thanks for trying out Fountain and the whole boost thing just to write in. It means more than you could know. The Muso comes in with 10,000 sats.
4: Coming in hot with the boost.
1: I boosted a while ago to Linux Unplugged about annual payments for memberships. Any progress on setting that up? This is a question that comes in a lot. I have a ticket in with Memberful support to figure out if there's a way we can just add annual options to the existing plans. The answer I got about a year ago when I asked this question was, I have to create all new plans that are duplicates of the monthly plans. And then I have to make sure that on the back end, we're posting the right content to all the right plans and stuff. And it gets
2: clumsy.
1: So that's trying to sort that out. And if that's what we have to do, that's what we have to do, because I've had several requests. But we do have something brand new that I just set up today that I would love to get some help testing, because I don't have a super easy way to test this. I'm not a member. I can like get some test stuff, but I have to deactivate some features and it's not ideal. So what I have set up and enabled is pay what you want memberships. Now there is the minimum price. That's the default price for the membership. Sometimes it goes on sale, but not often, but you can increase it to whatever you feel is a fair value. And it's enabled for Jupiter.party memberships, for Unplugged Core memberships. I believe I turned it on for all of them, but definitely for Jupiter Party and the Unplugged Core. And you can go to Jupiter.party and you can sign up and you can pop up the number to whatever you think is the fair amount. And I would love to know feedback on how that works, especially if you already have a plan. Because I really don't know how it works for upgrading your plan, your existing plan. Like I can't speak to that. And I could really use the feedback before I go announce this on all the shows. So if you do get a chance to try it, I would really like to know how it worked for you and what you think of the functionality. So that has been enabled for Jupiter.party, Unplugged Core, and I believe Coder and self-hosted. So let us know.
2: Well, Chris, I'm looking here at least at the interface for joining the membership, and seems to work great, actually. It's funny you did this. I didn't know you did this. And a week ago, I looked at this and I thought, geez, wouldn't it be nice if you could just set your own amount with a minimum?
1: Right.
2: And you went ahead and did that. I didn't even know that was an option. It looks great.
1: You know, I got like a lot of emails on this and I was like, I really got to look into this. And I think their implementation is pretty easy. The way they do it is they have the standard price and then just a little plus minus, and you can just increase the amount and then set it. I don't have the annual stuff figured out yet, and I think that would probably help people with this a little bit, but I am trying to see if we can do it in an organized way, and it's just kind of engaging with their support, so we'll see. But I hope. All right, we're starting to round it out, and we have a boost from a longtime booster, but haven't heard from a while, Mr. Rusta Castaversa with 12,000 sats.
4: It's over 9,000!
1: Now, he spread it across 4,000 boosts and writes, I love the meta aspect of office hours. If boosts keep you on the air, then that's my incentive to do it. Maybe we could have a boost to unlock an episode. That way you don't spend time thinking about or prepping it until it looks like the community is ready to throw in.
2: Ooh, that's a fun idea.
1: I think this might be the model going forward after Linode is done sponsoring.
2: For office hours, you mean?
1: Yeah, for office hours. Because the most expensive part of office hours is just getting it produced, you know, because we pay for our definitely well-deserved editing, you know, whatever Drew Trages is definitely, I'm not complaining, but I'm just saying we have to pay for it to get edited. It has to go out. It takes our time. Like there's costs involved in producing the show. The nice thing about sort of like a boost threshold would be like, okay, we could check the box. We can pay that bill. Let's go produce it. Because if you think about living through lean times, you don't want to get ahead of your skis and start making a bunch of content you can't pay for. I mean, we already have stuff sitting on digital shelves that we can't pay to have produced. So I don't want to get to that situation. And I think the other thing that I like about it is I've always wanted office hours to really kind of have a little more Q&A to it, but I've never quite nailed how to do that. Like the whole idea was you come into the office and you ask the questions that's going on with JB and we answer what's going on. But then we kind of, you know, settled on other stuff. But I think we could incorporate more of that on the regular. And then when we get to like a boost threshold of like 800,000 sats or something. So maybe it takes a month. I don't know. But when we get to a certain boost threshold, we take the questions we have, we look at what other content, what other things we want to talk about, and we put together an episode and we release it that week. Something like that. We'd have to kind of discuss it more behind the scenes to figure out actually how to make sure we could schedule time and all that. But I think that might be a format going forward for us. They continue. I had a thought. If times do get lean, it might be time to monetize the JB podcast website as a platform. Put a license on it. Tear it out. Call it the Podcaster's Pipeline. If someone wants to use it as a network site for multiple shows, they can pay the big PP license. If they're just going to get a single license, then it's just the JB PP license. If someone needs support with the page, maybe you encourage them to pay in sats. That could then support the RSS feed splits and get all that set up, and a person could boost in or stream sats to it. It's an interesting idea. I don't know. I mean, it's not. We didn't build the website to make a profit on it, right? In fact, if anything, I'd be happy if more people adopted it and we got some of these features on our website just sort of as a standard for podcasters. And putting a price on it would slow that down. I'm at the point now where it's excruciating for me how slow podcasters are at adopting new features. I mean, like, how many podcasters do you know that don't even bother with chapters? Or like links.
2: Oh, too many.
1: Like a lot of podcasts don't even have links or like can hardly bother with a description.
2: It's the basics.
1: Oh, so to say nothing about lit and boosts and transcripts. Like, my goodness, I am so ready for this to move faster because like we can do better. We can make this a better medium. And if I were to license the website, I feel like I'd be contributing negatively to that momentum. I want to do everything I can to accelerate people adopting those standards and those features, you know?
2: It would also necessarily change our focus of the kind of work we're doing on a daily basis. You know, if you're all of a sudden doing support for some software, that's a totally different business, really.
1: True.
2: I'm not sure it's one we're interested in doing.
1: Rusta also says that they made the switch to Podverse full-time from Fountain, says they like it overall, but the queue system needs some work. This is the first time boosting from their platform. And he says he loves it more than Albie, and he really likes the clipping functionality, but he does miss some of the social stuff that Fountain has. He's going to give Cast-O-Matic a try probably in the future, and then just cycle through the players like I do. Yeah. And we need it. We came up with distro hopping. Is it like catcher hopping? Like, what are we doing?
2: Yeah. Yeah, it totally is.
1: Old Bear 454 comes in.
5: B-O-O-S-T.
1: With 5,000 sats. I really like this show. I hope you don't cancel it. Honestly, I think you're putting too much work into it. Maybe consider doing it less frequently, every 2 weeks, once a month. Make it a feedback-driven show. E.g., we boost them with questions and you try to answer them. Like a professor's office hours. Okay, you see, Bear's on the same page with us here. The professor thing's funny, but
2: I like how he highlighted try to answer them. Like, maybe it won't be possible for all questions.
1: You never know. Sometimes you get some crazy ones. All right. So let's see. We've got just a few more boosts and then we are all wrapped up. And oh, look at this. It's a whole bunch of duckies.
6: I'm a duck. D-U-K duck. Loaded with talent.
1: Elray 741 comes in. It's been a little bit. Nice to hear from you. Re-listening to this episode so I can vote with my sats on trying to keep this show around. Probably won't be enough, but I just wanted to try. JB survival is more important in the long run. Sorry, I've been AFK. Life has been crazy. I'm trying to get back as soon as possible because I want to help with the website stuff again. Another row of ducks. We got two row of ducks total. By the way, I love the historical view of JB's past and the podcasting industry overall. Really fascinating. Thanks for sticking around for 29 episodes so far. I honestly never thought we'd make it to 30.
2: I can't believe we've hit that mark. And
1: Faraday Fedora gave us a CPR boost to keep the show going. 1,111 sats. And Marchi, who's a party member, says they also listen to the public feeds and they think it's kind of validating to hear other members boosting and confirming that they also listen to the public feeds.
2: That's great.
1: And they mentioned they also like Spotify though, because they also kind of want to mix in music sometimes. Says as long as the memberships help out the show, I don't mind about the ads really and prefer the edited versions of the shows. Hopefully JB weathers the upcoming ad drought and comes back stronger than ever.
2: Woo!
1: I'll give a big loud ding to that. Thank you, everybody. We had 24 boosts, 16 boosters total, and individually, I should say, individual boosters. And it was a grand total sat boost of 363,475 sats. And that's something I'm going to try to start doing, is mentioning the total sats that came in. So if we were to say produce once we hit a certain milestone, kind of like a bounty, we would be just about half short of the bounty, which is not really that bad, considering this is just one episode. You know, the question is, would people continue to boost and get that amount up there when we're not publishing episodes? I suspect no.
2: Mm-hmm.
1: I don't think people will just randomly boost after a couple of weeks, but we'll see. You know, we'll probably try experimenting with that starting in Q3. But thank you, everybody who did come in.
2: I think we should also mention Linux Unplugged did quite well this week. Number four, I think, on the rolling lit fountain.
1: Yeah, number four on the fountain charts. And that's because I don't think they're correctly counting all of the sats that come in from the other network still. Even though I am sending them to Fountain, a little bit of a split. I don't think they're, because I think otherwise we would have been, we had a total of like 1.7 million sats sent into Love.
2: It was incredible. So yeah. Thank you, everyone.
1: But we're still number four just based on the Fountain contributions alone. So that's, I'm happy with that. Very happy with that. I want to mention the music. The songs you heard in today's episode are from the Remix Bros on YouTube, and I will put a link in the show notes to their channel because they've got some fun, usually news-related stuff or, you know, internet meme-related stuff. And, of course, we have a whole back catalog of Office Hours if you're wondering what we've been up to over the last year or so.

0: really, really positive about this thing. So they've announced the pre-order for the DIY 16-inch. It's going to be a Ryzen-based system. And you can do all kinds of cool things. Like, first of all, they have all sorts of keyboard options. You can have a center keyboard. You can have one with random OLED button pads. You can put a numpad in there. You can have different size trackpads. They all magnetically pop in. It's so well done. But check this out. Not only does it have a beautiful screen, but they have come up with an upgradable modular graphic system.
1: What?
0: And I've watched this for years, guys. I've seen like manufacturers try this, right? I think Alienware did it. Others have done it, right? And they've never really been successful at it. They never get it past one generation.
2: So you never get the part where you actually try to upgrade it?
0: Yeah, maybe you get one upgrade, right? Yeah, it's like not worth the extra cost. But look at the way the framework folks have designed their upgradable system. It's a modular system that comes off the back, almost like where you would expect a battery to be. But it is an entire graphics housing with a high-speed PCI Express 8-lane connector and power in there. And so they've developed an independent cooling system and housing just for the graphics card that pops into this system modularly. And you can buy a DIY 16 with just integrated graphics, which would be the Ryzen, still pretty good. And then later on, you could pop this in there and upgrade. Now, they can't really promise if they can do this forever. But in an interview, their CEO said, look, we wouldn't have invested our brand and all of our time to only do this once. Like, this is something we really feel committed to. And they've got a track record now with the motherboards. I think they've done, what, 3 versions of motherboard upgrades now?
2: Yeah.
0: And then you get through everything else. It's still got the 6 module. It's got 6 module USB-C bays. You can put multiple disks in this thing, NVMe high-speed storage, plus you can put them in those module bays. It can do high-end, consistent CPU performance with their cooling system in there. I think they said something like a 45-watt continuous on this laptop, on a Ryzen system.
2: Okay.
0: It looks really, really nice, Wes. And with this like OLED or whatever button pattern pad you can put in where the num key would be, you can assign those to any function because it's using that open source keyboard firmware that I forget the name of.
2: Yep, yep.
0: And you can just assign them to any function on your desktop, which would be so slick.
2: Ah, dang it. Is this my next laptop?
0: I think it should be. I want you to get it before I buy one, though, okay? So I just got to keep talking you into it. You're going to test it for me.

0: Hello, friends, and welcome back to your weekly Linux talk show. My name is Chris.
1: My name is Wes.
2: And my name is Brent.
0: Hello, gentlemen. Coming up on the show today, we've got some big stories we want to talk about and share our thoughts. And then we're going to get into GNOME's big rethinking of the window manager. And we'll round out the show with some great boosts, some picks, and a few other things. So before we get into all that, I want to say good morning to our friends at Tailscale. 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And of course, we want to say time-appropriate greetings to our mumble room. Hello, Virtual Lug.
3: Hello, hello. Good to see you.
4: Hello.
0: We're rocking up there in the quiet listening this week. Hello, everybody up there in the stands, and hello, those who've joined us in the on-air room. Grateful to have you here. We have a summer show this week, really, because Wes is traveling. I just got back from traveling, and Brent is still in Berlin. And I gather you've been getting a lot of sleep, resting, and eating moderately.
2: Yes, yes. You know me so well, Chris. Actually, this morning I did sleep in a little because I was on a boat till way too late last night. But so I hear that's the Berlin way, you know?
0: Yeah, I mean, if you're going to be up late, being on a boat's a good reason.
2: Do it in style. Like, come on. But this morning, I had a wonderful experience. I think you'll help me remember. I think I had the inaugural in-person brunch with Brent with JB listeners this morning in Berlin.
0: Oh, that's great. It was actual brunch?
2: Yeah. Yeah, it was. It happened at 1 p.m., which is perfect considering my sleeping state. and we went to this amazing place. A listener, Pavel, suggested a place which I think is called Dill Stuhl. I totally forget, and it's probably German, and I'm ruining the name.

0: it was unbelievably amazing. And we were there till like 4 p.m. or something. And we chatted about all sorts of things, as you know, but like went from like regional Indian dialects of English, because there are a bunch, to like Nyx was a big part of Rust Beginnings as well. And so I'm learning all sorts of things from our listeners. They're amazing. So I want to say thank you to everyone who came out this morning. I had an amazing time. Well, I said morning. Actually, it was afternoon. You know, same thing.
1: So you're telling me you went to a JB meetup and the topic of Rust and NixOS came up?
0: Yeah, it's really weird. That never happened.
1: That's strange. I know, that's odd. That's really odd.
2: It sounds unbearable.
1: Yeah, really. How obnoxious. That's really nice. I'm so grateful, I guess, that the audience takes such good care of you when you're over there. You are our ambassador, and I don't think we could have a better one. So,
0: aw, thanks. Do you remember last time I was here, I went to Seabase, that like underground crash spaceship makerspace?
1: Yeah, of course.
2: How could we forget?
0: Okay, just in case. Well, this time, last time I tried to show up and it didn't work out, but this time on Tuesday, which is 2 days from now, there's an NixOS meetup, which they do weekly, and I'm going to be there, and I'm going to actually make it this time, I promise. So I will have things to report back, I believe.
1: I can't wait.
2: Are you going to give NixOS an install before you go?
0: Well, I do have some on my Pi over at home there, but if you remember, my house almost burnt down, so I had to unplug everything. So I'll spin something up before I get there, because I don't want to be the new guy, you know?
1: So you're there for what, another week or so?
0: Yeah, I thought I was going to leave on Wednesday, and then I actually checked my flights, and turns out I'm here till Friday. So, you know, that's kind of how it goes for me, as you know.
2: Good job, past Brent.
1: Wednesday, Friday, what's the difference?
0: Yeah, I did want to say, if there are any listeners who missed either the meetup or this brunch that we just threw today, if you want to do coffee this week and it works better for you because maybe you're on holidays or something, just hit me up in the Matrix rooms, and I'll see if I can make something happen. No promises, but I always like to hang out. So send me a message.
1: And you are going back. Sounds like fairly soon, too.
0: It turns out I think I'll be here rather regularly, or at least in Europe. It seems there are events that happen here that I'm supposed to be a part of. And one of those is the Nextcloud conference, which is happening in September. Now, this is a conference for people who love Nextcloud, but also people who love privacy and are privacy-minded and like tinkering. There's a whole week basically dedicated to developers of Nextcloud apps and such to just, you know, get in the same room and work on things and do some sprints. But there is a 2-day conference happening from the 16th to 17th of September that includes a bunch of lightning talks. So I would encourage anyone from our community who, you know, wants to practice some lightning talks or has a really cool project they're working on or some neat ideas. We're open to some talks right now, so send them in. I will make sure they get to the right people. You know, I'll do that for you.
1: There you go.
0: But that means that I'll be here in September, and I'll be here for probably another 2 weeks. So I've sneakily, without Chris even knowing, created another meetup page for September 8th. That's a Friday, and I'd love to do another meetup. So if you couldn't make it this time around, I'm planning way more in advance this time. Hopefully that works for many other people.
1: Very nice. And even sooner, while we're talking meetups, Alex from Self-Hosted is going to be in Chicago, and he's aiming for a meetup Thursday, August 10th. Details may change, but they hope to do it at a place with excellent deep dish pizza. So looking for suggestions. And there is a meetup entry for that too at meetup.com/Jupiter Broadcasting. Chicago is also high on my personal list, so I'm glad we're getting another JB ambassador out there. So if you're in the Chicago area, it's going to be your opportunity, meetup.com/Jupiter Broadcasting for details on that. Wes is a man of mystery. I'm not even sure where Wes is, but he's on location, probably on some sort of fantastic assignment for the podcast, I assume.
2: Of course. No, actually, I'm in Cape Cod, Massachusetts right now.
1: That's not what I would have guessed, but that sounds wonderful. That's probably very nice there.
2: Getting a little beach time in, you know?
1: Good, good.
2: It is summer after all. But as a result, that means I'll be flying back the same day we're set to do the next recording. So as a result, we're not going to be live because I don't quite know when I'm actually going to make it to the studio. But there will be another Linux Unplugged. Just check your feeds.
1: It will be in the feeds, and the members will get their version as well. Yeah, it is the summertime, so it's nice to get out there and travel. And I'm doing one more call out. Your privacy tools, anything that's been a great tool for you to just maintain privacy, security, even if it's just a great practice or a tip, we're putting together a collection of our tools and our tips to use Linux and free software to help ensure your own privacy and your own security. We kind of want to try to make an episode that's one that we can refer people back to. Our goal is to record that next week. So you've got a little bit more time, but not much, to get something in, a good tip, a good tool, something that you think works really well that Linux users should know about. But I want to do the news with Linux Action News on hiatus for the summer during Adpocalypse. There are a few things we want to catch everybody up on that we think will impact our community. One that happened that struck close to Wes and I personally is PayPal over the last week shut down the GrapheneOS account that's used for donations. They write on Twitter, "Unfortunately, PayPal has permanently locked our GrapheneOS Foundation account today. No reason has yet been provided for the account being locked. All we've done is accept donations. We added our bank account information in order to begin withdrawing money, and then it was locked." Could you imagine just the mood that would set for the project? You know, can't you have the funds there and you don't get access to them?
2: And think about all the folks that have donated to you, the sort of goodwill that burns, even unintentionally. And of course, I mean, how many folks, you know, you got involved with the project to, you know, try to make a great, secure, privacy respecting OS, and suddenly now you're dealing with bank details and fighting for financials?
1: Yeah. It's over $4,000 that they were trying to, you know, get into their foundation bank account. And PayPal flagged it for security reasons, supposedly. They did an update. GrapheneDid an update on Twitter, said PayPal has restored our nonprofit GrapheneOS account. We should be able to withdraw all donations made through it in the past few weeks. We've received no info, though, on why our account was permanently banned with funds held for over 180 days. They've now restored our accounts. And they have, I guess, also like a business account, too. So there's sort of that area there. And it just sort of undercut them. And then, of course, the thing that always happens on the internet is, at least on Twitter, everybody's got a solution. Oh, you should accept Monero. Oh, you should do this. Do GitHub sponsors. And it's always this problem that we run into with free software. The project already does accept Bitcoin donations. We have donated to the project in the past. We collected some via Split, and then we did a traditional on-chain donation to the GrapheneOS project. Maybe the beginning of this year. I can't remember when we did that. But I wrote them, you know, and I did say, because they are looking at implementing Lightning, and I said, we'd be happy to put GrapheneOS in the splits for a bit, you know, and just help the project out that way, too. But they do have access now to PayPal. I feel like GrapheneOS is entering a new echelon, like a new layer of awareness as well. It's reaching outside just sort of our local communities, and I wonder if that isn't just also bringing down more scrutiny. Why is it, you know, and it's why is it always these projects and these tools that get this scrutiny?
0: You know, unfortunately, I've heard this story repeatedly with PayPal, and I think maybe it should be a warning to other small projects and big projects alike who rely on some of these systems. Just choose wisely. I mean, maybe there are other ways to do it that would be less damaging if something like this happened, but man, from personal users to organizations, I've heard this repeatedly with PayPal.
1: Yeah. They noted, too, in the Twitter thread that they use Bitcoin internally to, like, pay the project staff and volunteers that do work on contract basis or whatever. Like, they use that internally as a payment system to avoid this problem. But, you know, if people want to pay with credit cards, which is probably going to be the majority of folks, they need some kind of interface like this. And I mean, maybe they could go build something around Stripe, but it seems like what they're going to do is lean on Bitcoin donations and GitHub sponsors as their kind of primary ways.
2: Yeah, I suppose the sponsors is at least accessible to some of the intended audience. But as we know, right, any layers of friction in that, like, oh, I'm thinking about it right now, I want to give you some money, you know, the more steps you have, which might be, you know, getting Bitcoin or making a GitHub account or whatever it just dramatically drops off.
1: Yep. Yeah, absolutely. It does make me want to send them another update donation, I have to say. And they have several subscription programs on GitHub as well. And I think they've talked positively about the program. It says they're 77% towards their goal on GitHub right now, towards $6,000 per month. And you know, at the pace these guys update the OS and the features they're introducing, I bet there are several people working full time. I mean, there's gotta be at least somebody working full time, because they're on top of every security update. They're on top of new features to the sandboxing stuff and to the open source apps that they replace some of Google's apps with. They're constantly and consistently updating those as well. So it's the team executes, man. And I'm very happy with, I'm still running. How's it working for you, Wes?
2: Oh, no, no major complaints here. I'm actually, you know, it's different. It's not stock Android. It's an outlier OS. But considering I use Linux as my desktop daily driver, kind of used to that. And I'm continued by just how compatible the darn thing is. Like, besides stuff like NFC payments and, you know, a few other things like that, stuff just works. Maybe a handful of apps I've had to turn off the extra exploit mitigation stuff, but surprisingly, that's under 10. So, like, I mostly just don't think about it, except that I see all the regular updates, which I'm not used to on Android.
1: Yeah. Yeah, and it's going to get updated longer probably than stock will. That's going to be the point that I feel like will really feel great, is when Google has stopped updating years down the road, the Pixel 7, but Graphene OS is still shipping updates for years. Like, that's going to be, going to feel real good. Wes, you caught a story that seems to be perhaps a Ansible alternative that's just getting started up. This is not really my area, but it seems like it's got a good old Rust angle.
2: Introducing JetPorch, a Rust-based next-generation Ansible, you might call it. One of the founders of Ansible, Michael DeHaan, I guess co-creator, back in the day, is looking to develop a new open source automation platform using Rust and aimed at addressing basically all the scale of automation that's happened now, right? So, like, back in the days, Ansible was new. Businesses were really just sort of embracing the idea that you could automate all these things, that you could sort of have configuration as code. You could put this stuff in a Git repo and then deploy it and have a declarative way to interface and specify stuff. And it turns out that works, right? Like, that's a good approach. It's not perfect, but you can really scale with that. And as a result, because automation became easy, businesses adopted it. And Michael's pitch here is, we need some new, faster, more powerful tools that can sort of be the next generation of automation infrastructure.
1: And integrating, I mean, lessons learned type.
2: Yes, exactly. You know, I mean, Ansible's grown, but Michael kind of stressed that what made Ansible really successful early on is that it was minimal. It was simple. It was easy to get started with. And I think one of the goals for JetPorch is to kind of get back to that, AC calls it grocery list style simplicity.
1: Hmm.
2: But at the same time, you know, being written in Rust, he kind of wants to add more of a systems programming or a quote unquote hard engineering lens rather than something that was born out of like a scripting type environment. So being implemented in Rust, it can produce efficient native binaries, doesn't have to deal with Python's global interpreter lock, so it definitely has more parallelism available to it. And some of the goals here is to use Rust's fancy compiler checks to try to, you know, catch a bunch of errors, try to pre-evaluate, encode a bunch of the automation information into the type system and into the, you know, the way that you're writing it with Rust, so that you can kind of catch stuff well before you get to the stage where you're actually executing something out on a server somewhere. What makes this even more interesting, though, is it sounds like one of their goals is to keep most Ansible, or at least most sort of like YAML setups, just working. So no one wants to write a new language, as he puts it, or learn a new language. No one wants to have to import all of their automation content. So I think JetPorch is aimed at something where if you've got a bunch of Ansible infrastructure, you can just shift on over to JetPorch with minimal updates.
1: And I suppose it also means that some of that would be applicable training for using JetPort. That seems like a really savvy move, right? Like, that is probably the thing that would make people go, oh, I can take some of that and I use that still. Okay. It kind of feels like we need an Ansible competitor that is in the Ansible lane, right? Because you've got Salt, and there's a lot of ways to do this, but something that's kind of in the same lane as Ansible that offers a GPL2 alternative to what Red Hat owns is probably something that the community needs. I'm not in this space, but I'm curious if you agree.
2: Yeah, I mean, you know, it does feel like there's less active diversity these days. Now, admittedly, you know, platforms like Kubernetes and containerization and, you know, cloud systems that have their own declarative syntax, that it's changed things from when everyone was manually configuring servers a decade ago or whatever. But there's still a big business to do these things. You still need to interface, and more of these tools can just talk to the cloud platforms or interface with other tools. There's some talk of having JetPorch be able to sort of natively talk to Terraform, so that, you know, those two systems, which are, you know, Ansible and Terraform, are already used together all the time, Jetport might be able to just take some of the output from Terraform and understand it and parse it and use it in a way that Ansible can't. I think they're also looking at, you know, one of the things with Ansible is, you know, it's doing SSH, and you might have some issues, or you might need to come up with alternate workflows when you've, you know, once you've gone beyond the sort of initial scale, where now you've got hundreds of thousands of machines and you've got to make connections to all of them. So they're looking at implementing their own sort of message-based system that'll try to be able to provision to hundreds of thousands of machines at once. And a lot of times with Ansible, you needed Python on the other side, right? Your other system kind of be configured enough that you could get the hooks, the base level of Ansible going. I think the combination of native binary output from Rust and just the new approach means they're looking at just needing Bash on the target system. So I think that's like, it's not revolutionary. So I'm a little, I kind of like to see a little more like radical new approach, but I think it's very practical, and it, as a result, probably has more of a chance of actually seeing adoption. And that's the biggest sort of question here, right? Because it's like, there's a lot of big talk in these announcements. There's starting to be on GitHub some like example content. I don't think there's any code out there yet. So it's hard to say, like, will this get worked on for 6 months and just evaporate? Or is this really going to be the start of the next era?
1: I guess that it really depends on how much demand there is out there in the community for something like this. It looks clever on the surface. Seems like a pretty solid idea. Ansible, what, came around in 2012? Seems like a hit. You know, I think it's going places. And it seems only obvious that we would have learned a lot of lessons from an Ansible-style system, and we could build it better. And I like that you could just basically get Bash working on a system, and then it could take it from there. That seems like it opens it up to a lot of use cases.
2: It also sort of fits in with a lot of the trends these days in the Python ecosystem, where I think successful projects, Pydantic is one, which is a validation parsing library for Python. It's got a new version out that has a Rust-based core. And so I think there's a lot of successful projects that have explored ideas and had good implementations with Python to start with. And because Rust has come along, because it's so expressive and easy to use, even if you're just a Python developer, and because you can hook those things together in a really nice way where you don't have to write C, but you can still get faster than Python type speeds. There's, you know, once you've worked out what it needs to do, you can build that next generation in the new base tooling, but still call it from Python, still have it execute Python scripts, and it's kind of just better.
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0: Now, this week we saw a blog post by the GNOME developer Tobias Bernard, and it's super interesting, detailing work being done by the GNOME design team over the last several years to reimagine their window management. And the GNOME design team has been exploring these ideas of a new window management system since about 2017, so not fresh, with significant milestones in 2019, 20, 22, and now 23. What we've seen is there's currently a basic tiling functionality in GNOME. Chris, I would be interested in hearing how much you've used it. And apparently it has quite a bit of limitations, including being pretty much manual, sporting about two windows, and that's it, and lacking some integrations with window stacking and workspaces. But this week, the proposed Mosaic concept combines automatic window arrangement with the option of manually tiling. Chris, you're a big GNOME guy, and I think a bunch of systems you're currently using right now. Did you dig into this, and can you give us a little history on what's been there and what's coming up?
1: Yeah, you know, right as Plasma added the thing I've always wanted, which is tiling on just one window virtual desktop, I decided to switch over to GNOME 44 and just experience it for a while. And when they're talking about the current tiling system, what they're talking about is the ability to drag a window to the side and have it snap, and have another window drag it to the side and snap, and then they're kind of working together there. It's very limited, and I don't even know if I'd call it tiling, I call it window snapping. But the thing that it doesn't do very well is it doesn't handle windows that overlap and pop over it, and you can very quickly get into the situation where you got three or four windows on top of your quote-unquote tiled windows. And so what they want to do is kind of have their cake and eat it too. And because they control the desktop, they can do this. And the bit that's going to make their thing a little bit different is they're going to essentially have an API for the application to inform the window manager about its preferred size and its size options. I can have this size, and this size, or I need to be full screen. And it'll provide that information to the window manager, and then the window manager will then correctly tile and size them. If you maximize a window, it'll just maximize to its own virtual desktop. Similar to how macOS does now. When you maximize a window on macOS, it just creates a new virtual desktop, which can work. It's not bad. And then I would imagine through extensions and whatnot, you can probably manually tweak this system. I have tried over the years, you guys know this, to make tiling work for me. The issue is I grew up in the 80s very aggressively trying all of the windowing desktop systems, the systems that came out before Windows and all of it. And so I have always, always wanted the concept of floating windows that I roughly place where I want them. As I've gotten older, I do get more tired and I find it tedious to just sit there and arrange everything over and over again. And to the point of where sometimes I just leave my systems on so I don't have to sit there and rearrange the windows all the time because I got work to get done. And I've heard, although I've never tried it, I've heard that Windows 11 is really solid about restoring windows across multiple screens when you connect and disconnect a laptop. So you got a USB-C dock, you plug it in, you got a couple of monitors. Windows 11, I'm told, will just put the monitors back on those screens that they were originally on in their original places. And then when you disconnect, I'm told, Windows 11 will then join them, combine them together on your one screen. And this is an area where Linux has suffered significantly, is switching between multiple monitors, multiple screens all the time. And this system, although a bit limited, I think would go a long way to handling the tedium of managing the desktop. And I'm not really worried about it being on by default, which they do want. They want to design a system they think they can turn on by default. I'm not really worried about that because I'm sure there'll be an extension in about 3 seconds that turns it off if I don't like it. And this, to me, seems to be combining the one bit that works well for macOS and then solving the other bit for tiling desktops, which is you either end up creating this massive config that describes how every window should be laid out, or at least a subset of your applications, or you come up with a system like this where the application provides windowing metadata and then the window manager lays it out for you. I think they may be right in the sweet spot with this Mosaic window management mode. What say you, Wes?
2: Yeah, honestly, I'm kind of excited. I don't know. It could turn out that we don't like it. It could be an unsuccessful experiment, but I appreciate the open, sort of like willing to reconsider the metaphors and play with the ideas of the desktop approach that's going on here, because I don't know. I don't think I want a Linux desktop to just be copycat, or like, especially because it's always going to be worse, right? If we're just copying exactly what the proprietary systems do, we don't have the same resources. We're not really going to compete. One area we could compete is being willing to try things that the more conservative proprietary places might not necessarily do. I also think, like you're saying, this getting more information from the windows, from the applications themselves, it, you know, not everything will work. Legacy applications won't work with it, probably, you know. But for modern Linux desktop apps, that's one of the big pain points with tiling, is it's sort of like, this one just doesn't play. I don't know how to fit it in here, right? Or like chat apps or you know, your Slack where you can't even get rid of the full bar and it's just unusable in a tiny little environment, things like that. Once you've at least got the primitives, it seems like that's the necessary start to even have hope of a better world where we have that kind of information for window managers to use and run with. And I think if it does happen, it'll probably be useful for things that aren't GNOME, right? Like other sort of GTK desktops could use it. Other desktops could use it. Extensions could use it to sort of customize their interactions. So yeah, it's exciting to me.
1: I have two thoughts. One, I feel like what's become the mark of a good modern GTK desktop app is how quickly they adopt these new things that the GNOME shell's trying. And I think it's a good thing because it keeps it fresh. It keeps developers moving forward. It keeps moving the bar. It makes me check back in, right? Every few releases, I'm checking back in because things are improving. So that's really nice. But to your point about there's always going to be applications that won't provide that metadata, and Slack is probably a great example. Wouldn't it be great if there was some bit of metadata that could be provided via the Flatpak? So something that where the Flatpak just declares via dbus or something, I don't know. This thing, and whoever the maintainer is, they kind of say, like, here's a few suggested window sizes, and they put it in there as Flatpak metadata information, and then the GNOME shell window manager could read that, and they wouldn't have to, like, you know, have Slack in GTK 4 or whatever to make it work.
2: Right, like an override layer that sort of bridges the gaps for applications that people are willing to go put in the manual effort to figure out.
1: And I can imagine, too, an extension developer could step up and could create a set of window rules like I do in KWin, where I could say, always put Slack at this or something like that. Could be some workarounds there.
2: Speaking of extension developers stepping up, one thing I noticed in this blog post was a call at the end for, you know, if you wanted to help, one thing they're looking for is extension developers to create sort of, you know, try implementing this Mosaic idea, the principles behind it, which that seems like, yeah, of course that would be helpful, right? Because you got to change a lot of the internals. Trying to do it in extension might be a quick way to sort of validate the UX flows. But then also, it's quite a first-party just sort of...
1: endorsement in a way?
2: Yes, it reminds me that things have really shifted in the extension ecosystem from the old days.
1: Yeah, well, and an extension is a great way to try this out, right? You could try various versions of extensions. Maybe there are only developers that are sharing them or something, but you could prototype really quickly via the extension system, and then you figure it out and you build it into the shell layer. That makes a lot of sense to me. And I think if they don't do it this way, what we're going to end up with is essentially self-implemented tiling. We're going to have applications that are like a timer or a calculator that you open it up and it maximizes to the full screen, and it's taking up an entire virtual desktop because there's no standard, there's no implementation at the desktop level. And it'll just be self-implemented, and it'll be the Wild West of ginormous applications with 90% white space taking up your screen. So I think they have to try this. I don't know really how it impacts what System 76 is doing. Maybe they could leverage this down the road. I mean, I bet they're pretty far along with their extension system, so they may just want to stick with that. But I'd love to know. I'd love to be a fly on the wall in the chat room or wherever, where they're like discussing this as a feature to GNOME Shell. Why now? Why are they now doing tiling? Where did this come from? Out of all the things, where did this come from? Is it because other desktops that are based on GNOME Shell or GTK are implementing tiling and they're looking around and they're feeling like they need to stay competitive? Is it just because this has been on the roadmap since like 2017? It's just something they've been wanting to get to and now's the time. You got a vibe on that, Brent?
0: I would expect that the new Cosmic Desktop might perhaps be something that is going to impress a lot of people when it comes out, hopefully. I mean, you did say Rust, right? I wonder if they're trying to hedge their bets here. They're trying to implement something before that happens, or at least gain some interest, keep some people on the desktop. That way, I don't know, maybe there aren't eyes looking away from GNOME.
1: Latria in the is it Altria? Latria, I'm sorry, I always get it wrong, but you have some background for us. You're in the Mumble Room. I'd love to hear it.
3: Hello. I mean, this has been like a thing that has been like discussed for years now, since like 2017. It's not that it has anything to do with the current situation, but it's like it just took a long, long time to finally come up with a concept that could work while also not being like automatic tiling the calculator to maximize. It has been like I've heard about this since forever, basically. Since as long as I've been known Tobias, we've been talking about this. So, yeah.
1: It's something that's been in the works.
3: Yeah.
1: Was the addition of the applications providing metadata, was that a more recent breakthrough? Because that seems like the really unique sauce here.
3: I'm not exactly sure on that specificity. This is all still just concepts. There hasn't been like any code, sure, or like APIs or specification like on how it would work. It's like a very, very rough.
1: Right. Roughly, maybe we might see something in GNOME 46.
3: Yeah. Maybe 47 and after. But yeah, in general, we already have hints in GDK and probably like all the other toolkits do too, for like the minimum size an application wants and the default size. So it's only really the maximized size.
1: Oh, so I'm sorry, just so I can understand, that information is already, the GTK applications already provide that information?
3: Some of it, yeah.
0: Ooh.
1: Okay. Oh, well, that's going to make it a much easier transition, I would imagine.
3: Yeah, hopefully. I mean, still a lot of things to be worked out, because this would like need a lot of work in the compositor, a lot of work in the toolkit, and then adoption by the application. So there likely will be needed like Wayland protocols in order, if we needed to define any application-specific behavior or hints, extra hints that are missing. But who knows? It needs to be worked on, I guess.
1: So this is the input phase. Like, this is truly bringing it to the community at a really early stage, trying to form input?
3: It's like half of us learned about it like very recently. And there was like, yeah, the blog post came like 3 minutes after the talk at God ended, basically, where they came up and like presented it publicly in the conference, well, publicly to the rest of the world. Yeah.
1: Well, I want it already, so now I understand it's going to take a while. Thank you for the background. That is exciting to hear that some of that information is already provided by the applications. It makes it feel like it's a little bit less of a lift by the developers, which is really great to see. We are so spoiled at this point. I'm really excited about Plasma 6. We saw an update that some applications are getting removed from Plasma 6, but it all seems pretty reasonable. All seems pretty understandable what's getting pulled out at this point. And GNOME seems to be going from release to release. Just really great now. I just love it, love it, love it on my laptops. Just think it's the best desktop manager for my laptop right now. So we'll have links if you guys want to check out the window management proposal, and we'll have information about how you can share feedback. But also, they have some animations in there. So if you want to put some visuals to what we're talking about, check out the link we'll have in the show notes. That'll show it to you and kind of give you a better concept, possibly. 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
0: You know, Chris, I figured I'd bring my mail bag all the way to Europe with me because, you know, you got to stay on top of the mail.
1: I was a little nervous when you checked it, but it made it, huh?
0: Amazingly, the airports had no problem with it. I don't know why. Maybe. Not sure.
1: Maybe it's because you dressed it up like Santa Claus's present bag.
0: It was the beard, I think, that really helped. You know, security seemed fine with that part.
1: Wes said you didn't need to do it, but you were right.
0: So I found a letter in there from Cohen, who wrote in to say this. I was just listening to Linux Unplugged episode 520, and a listener boosted in saying that they're looking for a way to migrate listening data between podcast apps. It's not a solution just yet, but with some folks, we are working on the Open Podcast API. The aim is to allow listeners to sync all their subscriptions and listening data between podcast apps, effectively enabling data migration between them. We're done with the subscriptions endpoint and are writing the specs for the episodes data right now. Still early days, so it might take a while before anything hits production, but I'm very excited. There are a bunch of free and open source software projects engaged already, but anyone is welcome to chip in to the discussion. And a good place to go for that would be openpodcastapi.org if you're interested. He also says, keep up the great podcast and cheers.
2: Aww.
1: That is a great heads up. I don't know if I had heard of this, so I really appreciate it. They say their goal is to provide an easy way to sync subscriptions, listening progress, favorites, queues, and more between different apps and services with the ability to switch providers without hassle. I like that idea a lot because I hop podcast apps all the time these days. I'm always trying out a new podcast app.
2: It sounds like it was a sort of offshoot from the old gpodder.net. Implementation efforts, and then folks from AntennaPod and FunkWhale and Cass and PodFriend and the GPodder app for Nextcloud all kind of got together to start cobbling together a solution.
1: Well, I like all of those folks, so that's really great. Now I'm even more interested. Fantastic. Thank you, Cohen.
0: George also came in with a bit of ham. Says, furthering the interest in your ham journey, here's a fascinating project in your area making use of ham radio, and in particular, the 44.0.0.0 subnet, which is dedicated for ham operator use. A link you provided, hamwan.org, says perhaps packet radio is the gateway drug.
1: Yeah, yes, I think it is too.
2: This looks cool.
1: I think so. I see, that was my suspicion. And look at this, Wes. It's like literally our area, although the studio is not covered, but
2: not yet.
1: Right. Oh, right. Right. There's a need for us. We need to step up.
2: We sure do.
1: This is so cool. Hamwan.org. So when we get through summer stuff, we really got to get serious about this. You know, when it gets crappy outside and dark really early and we're inside all the time again.
2: Perfect.
1: This is when we got to get this. We got to get serious because hamwan.org just blew my mind. Thank you, George.
4: And now it is time for Le Boost.
1: DJ Hunter 67 came in with a whopper this week. 633,325 sats. Hey, rich lobster! Coming in with Podverse, he says, I use Arch, by the way. I'm confused about the rail controversy. For work, I regularly host my apps and deploy to Fedora and Ubuntu computers that are shipped to customers. Am I doing it wrong? Why exactly are there so many clones of RHEL? He says, a short bio, because I'm always curious. I'm a 1.5-year software dev with Python and Rust, mostly, at a small RF shop. Home Lab has 5 monitor gnomes set up on Arch, and the last 5 of the boost are his zip as well, Wes Payne. Uh-oh. Did you bring them? Oh, yeah, you brought the map with you. Ah, clever boy.
2: Let's take a look.
1: Looking through. You know, I don't think you're doing it wrong, DJ. I think it's if you're the vendor and you're deploying the applications, that's totally fine. The RHEL requirements really come from the application vendor, in my experience.
2: A Broward County, Florida. Maybe Sunrise or Plantation.
1: Hmm. Got any RV parking down there, DJ? Never brought the RV to Florida before. Another baller came in this week, and they're anonymous. Anonymous sent us 112,307 sats.
5: I hoard that which your kind covet.
1: Longtime listener since 2021, first time booster. Thank you. Really appreciate that. I've been enjoying all the shows on the network, but Linux Unplugged is my absolute favorite. I just want to say thanks for all you do because of the show. I'm self-hosted. I'm using Tailscale. I'm on Obsidian. And I'm checking out Nextcloud for the first time in years. They continued, I'm using almost all the features it offers. I'm also using Linode as well as Nextcloud and several other systems to play with Kubernetes clusters.
2: Ooh.
1: Oh, you madman. There's also countless other tools I've learned from the shows. The main point of the boost is to express my gratitude for making me find a whole new world in exploring Linux and open source. The zip code is, again, the last five digits. Oh, get the map out again. Get the map out again, Wes. Mm-hmm. Anonymous, thank you. If you go into Podverse and you meant to put a username in there, you can follow up with a small boost and we'll try to credit you. But we really appreciate that a lot.
2: Miss.
1: All right, I hear you.
0: Wes, why did you fold the map up? I figured you'd just leave it unfolded, you know, so that...
1: It's like he does with his mic cord. He folds it up and twists it up every time.
0: Oh, yeah, that's true.
2: You just have to put it away neatly, right? But according to my calculations, 12307 is a postal code in Schenectady, New York.
1: Hey, hello, New York. All right, Mr. Payne, you want to take FC Greg?
2: FC Greg boosts in with 100,818 sats.
5: I hoard that which your kind covet.
2: Gentlemen, first-time booster here. I'm embarrassed to say that I've only recently discovered the JB Network. Even though I'm a long-time Linux user, software developer, and network administrator, starting with Red Hat Linux 5 back in 1998.
1: Nice.
2: Your shows have definitely filled a void in my life, and I look forward to continuing as an avid listener for many years to come. Also, thanks for your balanced coverage of the recent Red Hat changes, which has really put things in perspective for me. And note, my zip code is 5,000 less than my boost amount.
1: Hey. All right, Wes, get that map back out again.
0: Oh, Wes, you got to get your calculator out, too. You're going to have to unfold that thing.
1: Yeah, I know.
2: I need a bigger table.
1: Man, thank you for the long time listening, and thank you for the boost for the first time. That's really great to hear from you. The long timers are always like the special boosts because it's nice to just hear from folks. And even though you've been out there for a long time, never reached out, now's your moment. We appreciate you and appreciate the support. All right, did you track them down?
2: Yes, 95818 is a postal code in Sacramento, California.
1: Ha ha! Hello, California. Hope the weather's treating you okay down there.
0: Martin DeBeau boosted in 90,015 Satoshis across five boosts.
6: Coming in hot with the boost!
0: Says Chris, Wes, and Brent. And listeners, of course. I'd like to comment on Ubuntu Core because I think they are onto something. I know that SUSE is working on a similar proposition, so please check out this video. There's a mountain to climb. OpenSUSE's response to SUSE ALP. A stable and immutable core system with containers on top just seems like the best way to go.
1: I think we completely agree. In fact, that's how I run all my systems now. I have really landed on Nix as the solution, but I feel like I need to take ALP a little more seriously. I'd love to have a sit-down conversation with somebody working on the project and just really kind of get it firsthand, because everything I read online doesn't really click for me. And I'm not sure what it is. Maybe it's just me being an old man, but I keep hearing the SUSE folks talk about ALP quite a bit. Feels like it needs investigation, but I completely agree with the premise. I like having a system that is the applications and the data are separate from the OS. And however you achieve that, if it's through virtualization, if it's through process isolation, if it's jails on FreeBSD, I'm here for it.
0: He continues, I personally prefer Flatpaks over Snaps. I do understand why Canonical is using their own technologies, because it creates a unique vendor lock-in and makes sure that their customers stay in the Ubuntu ecosystem. But on the Red Hat situation, it is interesting that SUSE is forking Red Hat with a $10 million investment, as you described last episode. Because of the press release, I learned that SUSE's ex-CEO, Melissa DiDonato, and current CEO is Dirk Peter Van Leeuwen, previously worked as senior vice president and GM of Red Hat's North America.
1: Yes, I was aware, yeah. That's an interesting little twist, huh?
0: Yeah, it sounds actually like there's, I mean, familiarity there and maybe changing of direction because of that. It's interesting.
1: Yeah, Dirk Peter was a Red Hatter, and now he's at SUSE. There's this information, there is this fork in this foundation. It does feel like, Martin, I think you're onto something. Putting the pieces together, I haven't fried that bacon on air, but I do think it's an interesting connection.
0: Martin does continue. I wonder if this moves from SUSE changes the game for Alma, who decided to drop the aim to be one-to-one with RHEL and instead be ABI compatible. Do you think they'll join forces in this foundation? Rocky Linux will surely profit as they don't have to do it themselves anymore. I just don't understand what Sousa has to gain about all of this.
1: Yeah, I don't know if Rocky needs to officially partner, right? If Sousa creates this foundation and throws SRPMs over the fence, Rocky could use it just as easily as they can if Red Hat's creating them without any contract or agreement necessary. Though I would imagine their incentives are going to align with Seuss Liberty and Rocky Linux in a lot of ways. So I would imagine naturally they're probably a pretty good fit. Martin, I feel like you have a really good take on this situation. Thank you for the support and thank you for the boost. I think it's a nice capper on the discussion, kind of wrapping up some of those end pieces that we hadn't gotten to. Nev comes in with 43,331 sats.
7: Boost!
1: From Podverse. A lot of Podverse this week. Great to see people using the GPL podcast app. Says, I'm not going to lie, the only reason I quit using Red Hat on my home lab is because I got tired of finding out things aren't working because of SE Linux, which gives me obscure error messages. All right. I think we've all been there once or twice. Everybody's turned off SE Linux when they shouldn't, admit it. Not saying I do it currently. I don't know if I've ever really, on any modern Fedora install, had a problem. But yeah, back in the day, man. Back in the day. He says it's just really been a lack of understanding. He decided to bash his head against Gentoo instead, as Portage still has the best log output. That's true. Nev. It is a good-looking package manager. Also, that zip code might have historical mafia ties, since, quote, objectively, this was the neutral meeting grounds for Russia and Italian families. Oh, Wes, have you looked this one up?
2: 43331 seems to be a postal code in Ohio. Maybe Lakeview, Orchard Island, or Chippewa Park.
1: Okay. All right. All right. Hello, Ohio.
2: Kraftnix boosts in with 31,223 sats. I wish I could have made it for the meetup. Berlin is just far enough away that I would need a little more heads up to join, since it's a half day's travel and an overnight stay. As soon as you have dates for the possible September meetup, please share. NixCon 2023 is 8 to 10 September near Frankfurt, so if it's directly before or after that, it would be ideal.
0: Well, Kraftnix, I did create that meetup page specifically with you in mind, but I do now notice that you're busy on the 8th going to the NixCon, and maybe I want to be there instead. So we'll see what we can do. But thank you for asking for a longer heads up, because it gets my bum going, and I feel like I owe it to you guys to give a big heads up. So hopefully we can get some other folks from around Europe to join the meetup.
1: Now, there's some value returned on your boost, Kraftnix.
2: Yeah, Kraftnix is really on point with us this episode, because in the second boost, wrote that they were surprised not to hear us mention or compare the Infinity Book against the framework, as it's also a 14-inch and officially supported on Ubuntu and Fedora, and works amazingly well on NixOS from their experience. I'll be replacing my 12th-gen Intel mainboard with the new AMD Ryzen 7040 series mainboard at the end of the year, and I'm going to use that old one as a mini/blade server. It's so nice that I have the ability to upgrade my laptop frequently without all the e-waste.
1: Yes, please let us know how that goes, because that is my exact thinking too. If I do end up one day with a Framework 16, when I upgrade that motherboard, yeah, I'm going to make that a home server if I can, so please let me know how that goes. The reason why I didn't really compare the two is because I feel like the Framework DIY laptop and the Infinity Book are two totally different markets, right? You get the Infinity Book because you want a laptop that comes preloaded with Linux and is supported by that vendor and has a whole process there. The Framework DIY is kind of on the other end of that spectrum, where you build it, kind of assemble it as it is, and then you put your own Linux on there, and you're kind of the support person for that Linux install, which is probably my speed and sounds like it's your speed, Kraft, but not necessarily everybody. And I know one of the biggest entry points for those laptops, because I've just seen this in when I've been a contractor, is developers that want a Linux desktop to develop on and don't want to mess with the hardware compatibility stuff because it still has a reputation for that. They just want to buy a system. That's why Dell makes their Linux box. System 76, that's a huge customer base for them as well. And I don't know if the framework is that overlap as much, but for people that are big on right to repair, reducing e-waste, and self-support, I feel like it is, and I'm probably more in that category. So once Wes tells us it's okay, I'm going to get one. you know, I just got to have him get the first gen so then I can get the second gen that's like better a little bit or something. I don't know.
2: Well, and we still need to make a little more space at the studio to fit more laptops. So that's true. Got to give you time.
1: Yeah, we should probably clear out a few dozen. You savage. Mr. Kiss comes in with 30,000 sats.
7: Boost!
1: He says, I might have found the holy grail of notes for Chris, anytype.io. It's a website, and he says, lots of love from South Africa as well. Anytype.io. All right. It does look really nice, I have to say. I'll put a link in the show notes to the Everything app for those who celebrate and trust autonomy. That does sound like me.
2: It really does. Zakatek boosts in with 22,222 sats.
8: Things are looking up for old McDuck.
2: For your privacy episode, a tool I really like is the GLINET routers. I use a Flint at home and a Broom when on the road. I'll either connect to an open wireless network or just tether it to my cell phone. The router will start either a WireGuard, OpenVPN, or Tor tunnel, and then any device I run can connect to it via wireless, USB-C, or even Ethernet. Goes through the tunnel, and this lets me have a private connection when using the internet at home or when I'm away. Also, it runs AdGuard and with OpenWRT, can be expanded to do a lot of little things for self-hosting or those with privacy in mind.
1: That is a great recommendation. Let's put a note. We got to put that on our list because I own two of these things, and I want to plus one Zakatek's recommendation. One thing I haven't tried, Zakatek, can you put Tailscale on these things now? I know I can do subnet routing. But I'd be interested to know if I could run the Tailscale client on OpenWRT, and then things like Jellyfin would be a snap from any hotel room or anything like that. So, yeah, let me know. A little follow-up, if you wouldn't mind, about Tailscale. And I'm definitely putting that on our list. That's a great recommendation, plus one.
0: Curious Concept boosted in with a Grandpa Rove Ducks as well.
8: Quacka waka, it's a treasure. Yippee!
0: Hey, I had these sats burning a hole in my wallet and needing to be spent. Way better to spend them on my favorite podcast. So, hello from Toronto.
1: Hello, Toronto. Thank you, Curious Concept. We really appreciate that. Gene Bean comes in with a row of ducks. So, how does that all Intel tuxedo work with OBS? Does it keep up okay? Gene Bean, you are reading my mind. Yeah, you know, I actually think everything since the Intel 12th gen is fine for OBS, and the 13th gen is even finer. It is not even breaking a sweat. I have gotten the fans to spin up and make some heat when I'm building the system and things like that. But running OBS, doing screen cap, it's a champ at. That whole driver pipeline is in a pretty good shape too. So it seems to be reliable and stable. I haven't done extensive streaming with it, but I did do a little screen cap session to record a few things for the test and used OBS for that. And it's like it wasn't even running. Didn't even break a sweat.
2: Scott Boosin with 2,000 sats. Pew! Okay, so I'm not from Berlin, but I am a climber, and I can back Brent up on the fact that Berlin is one of the hubs for climbers in Europe. Saying this as an American who's only ever talked to people from there online, so take that for what it's worth.
1: All right.
2: I like that we're getting climbing boots now. I mean, we got a garage going. I guess we're going to be rock climber. Keep it up.
1: I'm just glad he didn't boost in to debunk my claim that Boulder is big with climbers, too. But I've been to Boulder and I've seen it, so I imagine it's true. I'll take these last couple just to round us out. Adversary 17 comes in, as I like to say, with 2,000 sats. Getting caught up after listening to 517. I feel a lot better about the changes Red Hat are making. To me, it makes sense. Any company that uses RHEL for a few of the most important applications we have, they are one of them, like their EMR system, you pay for that. Thanks for cutting through the extra fudge like you always do. And then our last boost this week that we're reading on air, but thank you everybody who boosted in, is from Soli86, 6,112 sats.
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1: And this is a podcast boost from Australia, Wes Payne, signed up to Jupiter Party to support the preferred podcast network of choice. His question is, I'm starting my own IT company and I want to try to focus on open source. What solutions do you recommend, especially for email? Nextcloud works great for data. I use it internally, but I'm thinking about what else I could use and offer. Most solutions will either be hosted on-premise or I'll put them on Linode. I'm used to supporting Microsoft and Google, but I want to set myself apart. So when you say you want to host email, you want to host email for clients is my question, or are you hosting it for your company? Because that's two big separate things. That's an interesting area to try to offer a little special value. I think you should consider how you're going to the mail inflow They're no longer a sponsor, but I still really like MailRoute and companies like that that kind of act as a spam and malware catcher before they make it to your mail server of choice. But the other reason I really like them, or others like them, is because they can act as a queue. If you need to take your mail server down for maintenance, which you will, they will queue up messages

0: have 50-euro boost here in my hand. If you remember from last episode, listener Pavel, who is a big NixOS fan, was on the train and put NixOS on his laptop, but realized one of his essential work pieces of software wasn't packaged in Nix. And listener Craft Nix answered his bug bounty in our own very own Matrix Nix Nerds room. And so I have collected the bounty and will put it in the JB pot where appropriate. I mean, it's currently a euro, so we'll have to do some magic to get it in the right places. But thank you.
1: Yeah, something we can do with that.
0: Craft Nix.
1: Yeah.
0: For the boost.
1: That's great. Thank you, Craft Nix. I'll pull out one too from the thank you pile. The Golden Dragon, the show mascot. He came in with a boost this week. Long time no boost. I hope that Brent's home will be okay. I'm also trying to figure out OakNote, which is a system that sort of automatically schedules boosts since I run my own Umbral now. I hope to get back to regular boosting. So, Brent, I know you mentioned your home didn't burn down, but as far as you know, everything is okay there. Everything's good.
0: I've been checking in the last few days, and it seems like, you know, those forest firefighters, they kind of know what they're doing. They did a bunch of prescribed burning, and then the fire has not expanded. So it seems like the evacuation notices are going down, and I mean, a bunch of other fires popped up elsewhere near us, but not in a threatening kind of way. So I think we might be near the end here.
1: And maybe, potentially, the best news possible of all of that is it didn't interrupt your Starlink delivery.
0: Yeah, you're right. It did arrive. I hinted to my brother, who's there. I said, hey, if you want to get this up and running while I'm not there, you go for it. But he didn't take the bait. So I don't know. I guess we'll have to figure it out when I'm back.
2: Yeah, the question here is, I think we have a challenge. Do you think there's enough time between you getting home and our next show that you can be on Starlink?
0: Oh, Wes.
1: If you just did the base, turn it on, and just connect to the Wi-Fi access point, that's a 2-minute setup process. So that would be feasible. Now, integrating it with the rest of the network, that's where insert your own amount of random time takes place. But it runs like a little open WRT router with a good little processor in there and a decent little antenna. So it isn't a bad router if you don't have one and you don't have Wi-Fi. So for folks that are just really getting their first internet, it works, right? If you needed to slam something together in 5 minutes, you can do it.
2: You're making this too easy on him.
1: You know, the way to get a head start is you're going to need the Starlink app. And you should probably go create an account if you haven't already and get that signed into the Starlink app. So that way, when you got to do all the setup, you're not fiddling with the account creation.
0: Well, it sounds like we've got ourselves a challenge, don't we?
1: Thank you, everybody who boosted in. The support, it really matters because it validates our approach to try to lean into making the audience the biggest customer instead of going with some dynamic ad platform, and that platform becomes our biggest customer. Because it doesn't matter what the platform is, the content has to be altered in order to be acceptable by the platform. An example of that, and I, even though I own my own business and we are on this path, I still am a victim of this because I say certain things and I play certain things before I start the commercial streams. And then once I'm on YouTube and Twitch and Ustream and Twitter, I have to self-censor. And it's fine. It's not like it's some big loss. It's not like you're all missing out on some brilliance or some artistic expression. But I do alter what we play, what we say, what we show. I do. I have to in order to be compliant with those platforms. And whenever you join a platform that's big like that, especially one like a dynamic ad platform that is directly responsible for a big portion of your revenue, you have no choice but to be compliant. And now with the audience and their support, they're our biggest customer. And that's exactly how I want things oriented. And this week, we really felt the love. We had 19 total boosters across 25 boost total. So some multiple boosters in there. It was really, really awesome. And I am very happy to say that we got 1,104,179,000 something sats, million sats into the show. It's such a big number. 1,104,179 sats. How about that? Across 19 boosters, we got to 1 million this episode.
2: That's the kind of value that really can like actually go to, you know, a significant way to funding the stuff we need to make the show possible, which is just so exciting to see.
1: And the great thing is, it's like it goes directly to the guys, too, and to Drew. It goes directly to the developers of some of the Podcasting 2 apps, and it goes to the Podcast Index to support what they're doing, all directly. Right? They don't have to wait for me to do accounts receiving and get the payments from the sponsors in 6 months and then make sure all the accounts are balanced and then send out payments over PayPal, and then they log into their PayPal and transfer it to their bank account if their PayPal account doesn't get shut down. None of that. When you boost, it immediately goes to Wes's wallet. It immediately goes

0: goes to Brent's wallet. It immediately goes to Drew's wallet. It immediately goes to those developers. It's in their wallet and it's settled. They have it. It's done. The contract's in the RSS feed. It's brilliant. It's transparent. And you can review it as a listener and you can see it. And I love that system. If you want to boost and support the show, you got two paths. 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We'll put links to this in the show notes. You can find Linux Unplugged over there. 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It's beautiful. 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Go grab one, put some sats in there and send a boost in. We love it. Boosting is love and we appreciate it. And we hope you appreciate this pick that Mr. West Payne found.
1: What if I told you you were trying to find files on your file system? All wrong, Chris.
0: I would believe you, because I've been doing it old ways for a long time. I got me my update DB and my locate West, and it's great.
1: Okay, well, that does work, but that's kind of cheating, right? Because you're building yourself an index to go consult from. What if you just, you know, you're on some system, you don't know what you need to find, but you got to go find it. Well, there's plenty of good stuff. There's GNU Find, of course. There's FD. There's a lot of tools in this, but you might want to check out BFS, especially after BFS 3.0 was released this month. And unlike other find tools, BFS, it does breadth-first searching rather than depth-first searching. And those are sort of the two of the high-level ways when you're trying to walk through a tree of directories is, you know, if you're in a folder, you've got several folders, subfolders in there, and you're trying to find some files, you know, Python source code files or files that have the word Linux Unplugged in them or, you know, whatever it might happen to be. You kind of got to decide in what order are you going to walk through that. And one way you can do it is depth first, where you just pick the first folder and you keep going and you recurse down and down and down until you've gotten as far down as you can go. And then you go back up the tree. And the other way is breadth first. And the author of BFS argues that breadth first is actually kind of what you want because most interesting files tend to be kind of close to the top. Whereas most actual files, the whole bulk of the files are like lower. And if you think about like all the library files, other stuff, you know, C or like Python modules and all these nested directories, whereas you probably are trying to find some stuff that are maybe a couple layers deep in some text files you wrote or in your directory where you clone source code out or that kind of thing. And one thing that really plays nicely with this is when you're doing a breadth first search, you can search all those top level directories at the same time. And with BFS 3.0, there's asynchronous parallel directory traversal, which makes it, at least according to the author, the fastest find yet.
0: I believe it. That sounds wicked fast. You combine that with new high-end NVMe storage. Woo! You're finding your files so quick, you're going to save minutes on your life. You're going to save minutes. West Payne, you just gave people hours of total life back. That's what you did this week.
1: I like to help. It also plays really nicely with FZF, the fuzzy finder. And because you're doing breadth first, it's really good for doing tab completion because you're trying to complete stuff, tab complete stuff right at the top layers. And for that use case, BFS is about 430 times faster than GNU Find.
0: Wow. That is.
1: Now it is packaged in Nix, although it looks like the Nix package is a little bit behind. This is still a pretty new 3.0, but stay tuned. Something tells me that'll get updated sooner rather than later.
0: Yeah. Tends to. All right. If you want to suggest a pick, you can always go to linuxunplugged.com/contact and email us in, or of course, boost it in. We always love getting your feedback over there. We read it all, even if it doesn't get on the show. We're checking that inbox. We're reading the feedback. We're incorporating it into the show, and we appreciate it. And don't forget, Linux Fest Northwest, it's going to sneak up on you sooner than you expect, and we want to see you there. It's going to be a big event. For details, you can go to linuxfestnorthwest.org, October 20th through the 22nd at the Bellingham Technical College in the beautiful Pacific Northwest. Just as the trees are changing color, the cool, brisk, and warm days. It's such a beautiful time in the Pacific Northwest. We'd love to have you here. And I'll cook you a dog or something, too. Come see Jupes. Say hi to the wife and kids. Say hi to Brent and Wes. Be a good time. LinuxFestNorthwest.org for details on that. And don't forget, we're also soliciting your privacy tools, tips, things like that Slate router. Choice right there. And I'd also like to know what you think about the GNOME window manager ideas. I think I'm a little bit in the minority overall with the reaction I read online. I'm looking forward to the changes. a lot of what I've read online, I've seen some skepticism, but maybe you feel differently.
1: Something tells us we'll be trying them here on the show a little bit before they're ready.
0: Yes, with an open mind, of course, with an open mind, of course. We'd love to have you join us live, but we will not be live next Sunday. So I will have to say you'll have to join us in 2 weeks, which will be over at jblive.tv. We do it on Sundays at noon Pacific, 3 p.m. Eastern.
2: 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Same bat time, same bat station.
0: But we will be in the feed, perhaps slightly later than usual, but we will be in the feed, of course. 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Thanks so much for joining us on this week's episode of the Unplugged program, and we'll see you right back here next Sunday.

0: Nat, I noticed in the chat room, you're in the mobile room too, I noticed that you were saying there is like a go-to Nix mail server setup. I thought so, but I don't know anything about it.
1: Yeah, I've never done it, but it does exist.
0: That is probably something to check out. Maybe that's the way to go. Honestly, if I was going to run mission critical infrastructure, I would definitely run it on Nix now. I'm going to redo one day our Bitcoin node and all of that onto Nix, and then it's just going to be more and more things going to be on Nix. So
2: darn right.
0: Maybe it's time to check out the mail server project too. We might get into this more today, but I was just thinking about all the angles and things that people talk about with NixOS and the rise of its popularity. I still think there's a few aspects that have been underappreciated, and it has nothing to do with the Nix package manager. I think it's kind of remarkable, and Wes, you were talking about this the other day too. Nix is creating something that's enterprise grade, but there isn't some giant Red Hat or Canonical behind it.
3: Yeah, are we witnessing the rise of the next great non-corporate distro? And obviously there's pluses and minuses to that. You don't get the benefit of the budgets, but you also don't get those budgets disappearing. Does that mean that Nix, much like, you know, things like Debian have been, something we can build things upon and we'll be able to trust it in the future?
0: Or does it mean the commercial interests start rushing in?

0: Well, hello, friends, and welcome back to your weekly Linux talk show. My name is Chris.
1: My name is Wes.
2: And my name is Brent.
0: Hello, gentlemen. Well, coming up on the show today, we're going to try out Snowflake OS, a NixOS-based Linux distribution that focuses on beginner friendliness and ease of use. And then we're going to answer some of the top questions and concerns that have been sent into the show about trying or switching out NixOS. But don't worry. Even if you plan to never switch to NixOS, we invite you to come along on a hype-free ride that will dig into one of the most rapidly developing areas of Linux just so you can be informed on what's going on. 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
4: 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Hello, Wes.
0: Hello. Hello. Thank you for joining us. Good looking crew. Everybody in there? Got some quiet listening too. 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
1: You know, every one of them helps. 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
0: 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Few events and dates to remind you all about. We have been, of course, talking about Scale coming up in like less than 60 days, March 14th and the 15th, going on in Pasadena, California, Scale Linux Expo 19. And if you're going to be there and you'd like to register and take 50% off, JBFTW is your promo code to take 50% off a Scale ticket. There's a lot going on. It's the 14th through the 17th for Scale itself. And then we got NixCon North America coming in there for the first couple of days of Scale. So you could do a combo deal where you can go to NixCon and you can go to Scale and hang out with us. Because I think we're going to make some announcements next week about our plans. So stay tuned for that.
1: It's actually happening.
0: It really is. I think we're getting pretty close to that milestone. We have been attempting to raise 8 million sats to pay for lodging and travel and to make the coverage possible. And what we're doing, I realized... we're building a new model, one that other podcasts could implement as well. And it's a big deal from my perspective, having been doing this since 2008. What we're doing is divorcing free software coverage from the big tech marketing machine. And this is a new model that shifts the entire trajectory of the coverage. Think about it from our end. We go from the old model, which was, how do we make a trip mutually beneficial for JB and the sponsor and something the audience could enjoy still? Right. That's really it, because you're asking them to get the checkbook out and write a big old like $5,000 plus check. And that's like minimum cost. JB makes no profit.
1: Hey, we want to go to an event that isn't actually about you, but we think we can justify why it's relevant to your interests.
0: That's the conversation. It's how good can Chris sell that is what it comes down to. And that's fine. But I don't think that's really how you want to start something like this, especially something that's in the free software realm. With this new model, the audience decides, is that an event that's worth covering? They fund it. It takes the guesswork out for us. It keeps us focused on the content, on the event, on the coverage.
1: Yeah, we're not trying to, you know, add in to make sure we have enough focus on the folks paying for it, because the focus is reporting on the conference.
0: Sometimes you can do it right, man. Like, but sometimes it's a big distraction. And if, just personal side, you guys know this, but it always means like 5 months of meetings for me, at least 6 weeks of meetings every, you know, getting in there. And it's so much overhead versus this, which is focused and it's razor thin, which is great because we need to keep the margins thin. We got to keep costs down. I see it as an investment in a more sustainable way to cover Linux and free software. You got to realize we've been doing this since 2008, so we got a pretty good track record too. So it's not like you're just throwing your sats away here. We're going to go do great free software coverage. And you're helping us build that. So we're 53 days away. We're under 60 days. It's getting close. We have set that goal to 8 million sats to get gas, lodging, some food. We're going to total up today at the end of the boost to see where we're at. We're getting really close. So your next boost could be the one that puts us over the top. That could be, and we may be able to get to that by next episode. Also my birthday episode. So if you want to put it over the top on my birthday episode, I wouldn't mind that at all. And then we should also have some announcements around that. Oh, it's all coming together. I think it's really great. I mean, we can't do this for every event. We can't do it 100 times a year. But every now and then, when there's an event that's worth covering, the audience can get behind. This is a model that's going to work, I think. We'll see. I think we're really close. And Brentley, there is some mentions you wanted to make about upcoming meetups that are just shortly around the corner as well.
2: Yeah, one of the biggest free software conferences, FOSDEM, is happening in a couple of weeks in Europe. If you want to get connected with some JB folks, we do have a dedicated matrix room for FOSDEM called the FOSDEM Meetup Matrix Room. We have a link to that in the show notes. I unfortunately wanted to be there. I don't think that's going to happen unless some kind of multi-miracles happen to get me there. But I think you should do a self-meetup, the JB crew, and tell us how it goes. Send us photographs and stories and just generally meet up.
0: It would be really, really great if somebody wanted to go and then pop in the mumble room and give us a boots on the ground report.
1: Oh, we'd take that for sure.
0: Details in the show notes, as well as a link to that matrix room that Brent mentioned. So you've decided or are considering taking the NixOS Quest. This is an interesting step. And I wonder if you guys agree, but in a way, I think at least right now, NixOS is kind of the final boss fight in Linux. And when you conquer NixOS, you're kind of done with other Linux distros because it changes the way you look at Linux and the way you manage a system. It's not that tough. I don't mean to make it sound like it's like the end battle of a video game, but it is more challenging than a typical distro.
1: I mean, it undoes a lot of the stuff that, you know, right? I mean, there's no apt, there's no dpackage, there's no DNF. Everything's immutable. The way that the system is built is radically different. I think it's probably maybe harder if you are an experienced Linux user because there's all that unlearning to do and anything, but a lot of the stuff you might have in your bag of tricks isn't going to work the same.
0: Mm-hmm. And you absolutely could warm up by installing the Nix package manager on your distro of choice. It is just a package manager. It just happens to be a great package manager. They describe it as a cross-platform package manager that uses a deployment model where software is installed into unique directories generated through cryptographic hashes. That is true. And it just also happens to make a banger of an OS when you use that system. And so I've definitely seen a trend with the questions that come into the show via Matrix, via Boost, via email. They're never, ever about running the Nix package manager on their distro. I mean, I shouldn't say ever. We've seen some feedback about it. But the vast, vast majority is people just going straight into NixOS all the way. That's where the questions seem to be. Not so much around just trying Nix out on, like, Fedora.
1: Yeah, I wonder how much is that a lack of interest? I suppose it's, you know, if you're well-served by Flatpaks and, you know, Fedora's got a lot of great applications, and if you're not a developer trying to package or run your own apps, maybe we haven't made a pitch that's been that great.
0: Yeah.
1: Or do you think that kind of just works for folks and NixOS is where more of the mysteries lie?
0: It might be a lack of understanding. Because it's not normal that you can just take a package manager from a distro and just install it on another distro or on macOS. That's not a normal thing. And so I don't know if the benefits are inherently obvious.
1: Right. It also kind of like it's not like it forces itself with a bunch of hooks deep into your system. So, it's kind of unique, maybe not totally unique, not a rare tool that can so lightly sit and also add so many packages to your system.
0: But the reason why I think there is a market for it just on other distros is because the AUR is popular and there are entire groups of people that adopt Arch for the AUR. So imagine you could have the AUR or the depth of the AUR, but on any distro you want, even, you know, some old Debian install or Slackware. I think I've never tried it on Slackware, but I imagine you could probably get it working on Slackware.
1: Yeah. I mean, it's right. It brings so much power to bear in just having a build system and, how many things have been solved. If you can get Nix working, then you can get a lot of stuff working.
2: Does it feel like a bit of a miss that the AUR didn't take this approach?
0: No, I think, I mean, I don't know what you think, Wes, but it feels like you had to have the AUR before you could have this, perhaps.
1: Well, yeah, and it's also like, you know, part of the power and what makes it a little tricky is Nix is going back and, you know, redoing things from so many different layers. And I think where, you know, AUR fits more into the sort of Arch version of simplicity, which is, you know, take the tools we have now, And just make them work in a very simple, clear way. And that's one of the nice things about Arch, right? Like the AUR is you don't have a ton of fancy tooling, but also, you know, the files to manage it are just really simple to get started with.
0: I think, too, there are some use cases for Nix OS itself that are very compelling that I'd like to touch on for a moment. I think if you have multiple systems, having a central config that you can move between your systems and just modify slightly for each box and maybe even manage it through GitHub or just copy a text file over a thumb drive, however you like to do it, is so super nice. It's kind of unquantifiable how many ways it improves your life. And then additionally, when you're managing computers for family, like I got three kids, each one of them has a laptop, we're all Nix now. We're all Nix on all of their systems because it is essentially the same computer for all three of them with slight modifications at their user experience. And when you solve a problem in Nix, that problem is generally solved forever. And in every distro, I've had this problem with Dylan's hybrid graphics. He has an AMD graphics card built in with an NVIDIA dedicated card.
1: Ah.
0: The more common scenario is Intel built in NVIDIA hybrid graphics.
1: Right.
0: But this is a Ryzen system. So it's AMD GPU, NVIDIA GPU. A lot of distros break on that. Fedora has broken multiple times for me on that. On Nix OS, it's three config lines and it's solved forever. And then if I ever get another system that has that same setup, I copy those three lines and I paste it on my other computer and it's solved. That's a massive time saver for me. Even if I had to learn that syntax once, which I did, I now have it in like a repository of my Nix configs and I can just go grab that whenever I need it. And it's a solved problem going forward. That saves me time long term. And I feel like I'm investing in a set of skills that gives me more power and more capabilities as time goes on to have more management, more control over my systems and to make them more exactly what I expect and rock solid.
1: There's also something to having, sort of one spot to look, both in terms of the config file, but also just like what you can do, right? Like, obviously you can push Nix and do all kinds of stuff, but if you're just using it as a, you know, as a user of Nix OS, you've got, you know, online a list of packages and a list of services. So you know, instead of having to wonder, what can I do with this box? It's kind of presented to you in the manual and in other places of like, look, you have all of these options that all you got to do is check yes.
2: What I appreciate as well is that you can share those configs with other folks. Like Chris, that's one thing you've been enjoying the most recently is our listeners sending in their configs, and you can learn quite quickly what someone's system looks like and feels like and what features they have just from a few lines of text. And that's powerful.
0: Yeah. Or that's how you solved that, right? Oh, that's how you did that is the other one that's nice about it. Oh, okay. I'll grab that.
1: And you can actually try it, right? Like you can pop down stuff from their config or their whole config, rebuild your system and try it out and then go back to your config.
0: So here's some common questions. We've broken them down into a couple that seem to be the most frequently repeated. And one was, is Nix OS really only for people who like to tinker? Sounds like when we talk about it, because I guess we make it sound like it's a tinkerer's thing. Is Nix OS only for people who like to tinker?
1: No, I don't think so. I mean, if you're going to get the most, if you're going to dive in, if you're going to learn about Nix and the Nix language and, you know, all these things, then, I mean, you probably got to be a computer user or interested in understanding those things. But in some sense, the power of Nix OS is that it kind of just presents you with the one config file. And, you know, that can be managed graphically. We'll talk about that. But in some sense, it's just like, here's a fancy JSON file that you can play with to mess with your thing. And you don't have to tinker. There's not a lot of options. You only get the options exposed by the Nix OS modules if you don't do anything custom. So no, I don't think so.
2: Well, I've used it in both cases. I've used it in like an appliance machine case where you just want it to work and to work as expected. And that has been fabulous. But also I think it's a tinkering enabler if you want it to be. Because let's say you want to try a new desktop environment. Well, you just switch that line in your config and boom, you've got it. And rolling back those changes is just as trivial. So in a way, I've felt much safer tinkering on this system than I have with previous classic Linux distributions because it felt like those changes were less permanent. And I think that's a real enabler too. You don't have to be a tinkerer, but maybe you become one because it's just easier and safer.
0: Yeah, I'll echo that. I think I've seen both. My home server, I change very little. It is very much an appliance. About once a month, I update it. And that's about it. It works. It's fine. Same with our OBS machine here in the studio. Nix OS, running Plasma. We change it very little. It has one job. Every now and then, though, we decide to go a little crazy. And like, I don't know, 3 months ago or something, we decided, let's try out Wayland. Let's try out Pipewire. Let's try out Plasma 6. Like, we could just do all these different things and replumb the whole system, something we've never done when it was an Ubuntu-based system because it was so fragile. We literally knew we were going to put this thing into a broken state. Our, you know, one of our primary recording broadcasting machines. We knew we were going to be breaking it.
1: Yeah, what? One of the updates we did ended up when you rebooted that it totally busted graphics acceleration. So the mouse was just like slow lagging across
0: like
1: the screen.
0: Like 3 frames a second.
1: Uh-huh.
0: And we were able to do the testing that we wanted, check to see what had changed, see if that feature was there that we needed. And then we rebooted, selected the old instance. It was like we'd never done any of that. So it can enable tinkering, but what I have found in my personal experience is it starts with tinkering and then you kind of, once you're done, you've solved it, you don't really adjust it anymore. And so as time goes on, there's nothing really to tinker with anymore because you've solved it. It becomes a lot less. NixOS, it breaks this dichotomy we generally think about with Linux distros where you have your stable distros like your CentOSes or maybe Debian and your Mints out there for desktops. And then you have your more cutting-edge, leading-edge like Fedora and Arch. And you generally got to pick in somewhere in this gradient. And that's how you decide what, you know, kind of software update cadence you're going to have and risk tolerance that you have, etc. Stable and slow. Stable or slow. Stable or slow. That's not Nix. With Nix, you could have appliance-level stability. You could go with an LTS kernel. You could pin certain versions. If something doesn't work, you reboot. You select a previous state. Your system config changes, updates, they sanity check before the system will build or execute them. I don't think most people are getting their heads around this yet. This whole problem of do I go cutting edge or super stable, gone. Do I go rolling? Do I go release? Gone. It's gone. And, you know, the other thing that's gone is that cruft that builds up with these old systems.
1: Yeah, no kidding, right? All the extra files that end up scattered around Etsy and slash user var somewhere.
0: You try things, you install things. Sometimes things have build dependencies.
1: Right. You end up, yeah, what you've added things and then you go to update and, oh, right, that PPA, it's broken now. And
0: yeah.
1: But I was using that dependency when I got this other thing. And
0: yeah, like this install in front of us here is from 2017. There's a lot of stuff on this. I mean, it's still running, but it, about twice a year, actually, app completely breaks on it now. And I got to go in and go into single user mode and fix things. That is also gone. It's gone. You can just say goodbye to it. You can switch. You can switch desktop environments. You can be a Plasma user one day and a GNOME user the next day. And it was like it was never installed. It's so clean. I think it's just a massive improvement because it clears out all this technical debt that accumulates on your install over time. And so the install always feels sort of fresh. I mean, my home directory gets to be a mess over time because that's me.
1: Right. But you even have like Nix impermanence options if
0: yes.
1: you want. You go whole hog on this.
0: The system, though, and I've got multiple now that have been installed for a while, feels just as clean and pure as it did the day I installed it.
1: I think that's a large part a consequence of the, you know, the immutability. And the sort of building from the bottom up design, right? Like on a regular Linux system, on an Ubuntu box, you're mutating everything in place, right? You're banging against your one install. You're messing with stuff.
0: Yes.
1: You can't really undo it in a clean way. You just have to, you know, you hope that everything gets removed and, you know,
0: yeah.
1: you didn't lose anything. But
0: yeah.
1: with Nix, everything's in the Nix store and the system is composed up like a tree from that. So if it's no longer referenced by anything, Nix knows it can just collect that garbage for you.
0: Another question we get is, what is the software experience like? You know, set up an installation, how hard is that? And how big is the repo? Is it deep compared to Ubuntu? What is setting up things like? The answer there is, you know, you can go hard mode and do the command line, or you can download their graphical installer for GNOME Plasma x86 and I think ARM64. Definitely not 32-bit, though. Womp, womp. Or you could, you know, you could try something like Snowflake, which we're going to talk about in a moment.
1: It is, I think, you know, if you're someone that's done an Arch installer comfortable on the command line, the process is relatively, you know, there's only a couple of commands. The main part of that is you're going to have a, you know, a configuration file, and that's a whole thing to learn out of itself. But if you have a config file and you're trying to install a system from it, real simple.
0: It could be a pretty basic config file. I would say it's substantially easier than Gentoo and noticeably quicker and easier than Arch from the command line. You know, if you're going with other command line installation options. As far as the depth of the software repository, probably one of the deepest, because it doesn't have that, doesn't have these different universe and the main repo and the AUR. Like, it doesn't have these different differentiators. It's just the Nix repository.
1: You know, it is, yeah, I think it's what, like 80,000 packages or something. It does have its own quirks, right? Like, sometimes there'll be some lag in versions, usually not a ton, but, you know, a couple, yeah. If it's a frequently updated project, it might be a couple point releases. Often for those things, you can, you know, there's ways out if you want to be able to build it yourself or reference some binary file or use it in a container or something. But, and then also, you know, it is to some extent, there are releases, but it's like there's also unstable, which is like a rolling, and you don't really get quite the, like if you're going from an Ubuntu LTS experience, you don't get, well, you might in practice have that stability. If you're concerned about version numbers
0: changing and whatnot, updating.
1: Yeah, you're not going to get that.
0: Unless you do some tomfoolery to pin to a specific version or
1: right,
0: something like
1: yeah.
0: that.
1: Mm-hmm.
0: And that's for those types of workloads where you're concerned about specific versions. That's where I really think we've moved to containers or VMs. And then you run a host Nix system. I want to talk about running some services on Nix, though, because this is also where it's just so damn sweet. I decided to set up Sync Thing on a Nix server we have running here in the studio. Again, it's probably about 5 lines of code that get added to the Nix config. When I say code, it's easy to understand YAML, basically. Easy to read. You could have never read it before in your life. And if you've ever seen a config file and you read it, you'd understand what it's doing instantly.
1: It's the same as a lot, right? Like you have keys and values for things and you have lists of stuff and
0: yeah.
1: just some combinations of that.
0: And it's easy to kind of understand, okay, if somebody put that, I should replace it with my path, and it's really easy. So I put Sync Thing in there, and what's nice about this method in Nix is when you install Sync Thing, you are doing everything at once. You're telling the system, I want Sync Thing, I want the service enabled, I want it to set up a systemd unit file, I want it to start that for me, I want to open a port in my firewall if you have one, I want it to make sure it's running as this user, and all of that is just in these like 4 or 5 lines. And then you save it and you build that config, and when the config is initialized, Sync Thing starts. And you now have a Sync Thing server. It's really easy because every update you do now that's incorporated. So installing something like Tailscale is one line in the config. It's like turn the service on, and Nix knows that if I'm turning on this Tailscale service, well then I probably got to figure out everything that depends on, which means I need to install Tailscale, and it just does everything from there. And it makes it so simple. I set up a Sync Thing server running on Tailscale in 15 minutes. Just so I could start syncing data off of our server here that's dying. And I thought, well, I'll do it over Sync Thing. Why not? It's quick. And it was. And it's really nice just to do that one little like, I want it running as this user. Okay, build again.
1: Yeah, I've done that to just run to Jellyfin on Nix before. So, you know, just stand it up real quick, you know.
0: Yeah.
1: Give guest access and away you go. The other neat part is, you know, we were doing the 32-bit challenge. With Nix, you've got binary caches, so Tailscale just installs real quick and easy.
0: Yes.
1: But if you need to, Nix is ready to go build the whole thing, including building the Go tool chain for you. So you can, you know, you can rely on it as long as you've got the time, but you can also have your own binary cache if you have a bunch of stuff that you need. So there's a lot of ways to, there's a lot of escape hatches.
0: Before we get to Snowflake, our last question, Hybrid Sarcasm asked on Matrix, what are some great resources you guys recommend? I want to remind everybody that listener Olympia Mike wrote a Getting Started with Nix OS blog post and a couple other in that series. We'll link to that in the show notes. There's the Zero to Nix series as well. And then a little tip that's been really popular in our community for people that are trying out Nix OS. Install DistroBox. If you can't figure out, if you're trying something on Nix and you can't figure out how to get it to work on Nix, you have a little escape hatch with DistroBox. You could have an Arch environment or a Fedora environment or an Ubuntu environment, whatever it is, Debian, whatever, that you can open up in your terminal, and it's a familiar environment that'll have everything you expect and everything your applications expect, and you can get the job done. And this has been one of the go-to cheat codes when people are fighting the final Nix boss, is they use DistroBox as an escape hatch for a bit to do what they need and then get back on their main system. So do consider DistroBox. We've talked about it before on the show, but I think it does make transitioning to Nix OS a little simpler, a little easier to have that optionality.
1: You also might consider just trying it out in a virtual machine before you go onto a system. I think like having, you know, installed it once and then looked at the configuration file and maybe tried to change a couple of things, but, you know, just in a nice environment where you can easily reboot it or restore it, that'll give you a lot more confidence when you go to, say, install on your laptop or run a VPS or something.
0: 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Hadn't really moved to devices like laptops, and cloud services weren't as prominent as they are today. 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Go check this out. Collide is the answer to all of this. You can say goodbye to phished credentials and non-compliant devices because Collide will help analyze and make sure a system is compliant, up to date, and working and secure before it connects to your apps and your network. How about that? And it gives you a single pane of glass to manage the different OSs your users might have, Windows, Linux, and macOS in their mobile devices, all in one place where you can run reports, do the auditing that you need to do. And here's another bit. 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
2: Well, Chris, you brought to our attention Snowflake OS, which is touted as NixOS for starters. It's supposed to make things nice and simple. And I will say there are some nice things about it. I know you used it for most of the week. How did it go?
0: I was pretty impressed. Snowflake OS definitely is designed at the beginner, but it does provide some nice advanced options too. So it's kind of funny. We'll get into that. And I think we'll also get into the question of, is this appropriate for NixOS as well? But we can save that for a moment, boys. Let's just get into some of the basics that I observed. They've booted right into a nice GNOME desktop, and they have something called the Icicle installer that is very nice. It's similar. It's not too unsimilar to just other distro installers that you're used to, but it's pretty quick. I don't think it's anything.
1: I like that it launched Gparted for me to do my
0: custom
2: nice.
1: Partition, because I'm just going to do that anyway.
0: And I don't think it's written anything offensive. It's GTK4 in Libavadia, so it looks good.
1: Rust under the hood.
0: Oh, it is?
1: Yeah, there's a lot of Rust in Snowflake OS, it seems.
0: Boom, boom, pow! Nice. You got three options in your old install. And by the way, you're going to need more than 20 gigs free. Not just 20 gigs, but more than 20 gigs.
1: You can get around that. I only had 20 gigs because I was doing one of my VMs and RAM thing, right? You just got to do the custom partition.
0: Okay.
1: It won't actually stop you.
0: If you do the auto partitioner, it will. But if you have like 21 gigs, it'll do it. There's three options: basic, expert, or try live. And with basic, you set your language, your time, you know, you select the disk, just basic entire disk if you want. You could kick out to Gparted still. Boy, advanced, though, is the way to go. The advanced installs, it's the same at first, but then, like, you know, you can set your host name, your root password, you can do extra package managers like Flatpak or AppImage. Although AppImage caused my install not to work, so I had to go back and only choose Flatpak. And you also, which I think is really great for workstation use cases, the installer lets you choose between the long-term support kernel, the absolute latest kernel, or maybe you just want to go a Libre, get your RMS on, or the Zen kernel, if you still want to do that. And I thought that was really nice in the advanced mode. And then it appears, as it's installing, everything's a flake. It's not setting up channels. It's not using Nix environment. It's flakes. And then, GNOME by default.
2: I got caught by the flake setup because I got this installed and went to just like, hey, I wonder what they have in their Nix config. So I went like, you know, Nano, because obviously,
0: yeah,
2: Nano, Etsy, NixOS, you know, config.nix.
0: As one does, yeah,
2: and
0: gentlemen.
2: it's basically empty. Yeah, and at first I kind of freaked out slightly about that. I was like, oh, no, right. They're doing this a little differently.
1: Yeah, I think on the installed system, there's just a flake.nix in NCNix OS.
0: Ooh, it's wild. It's a wild place, my friends. It's a wild place. But it gets you access to a lot of software, and they set it up for you, so it's done. It's done right.
1: It's definitely in a sort of like kitchen sink style, seemingly, right? Like it's installing a lot of packages, which is why it needs all that disk space. But you do have stuff like a podcast client already installed and ready to go, so that might be nice for some setups.
0: Yeah, I mean, just to get this out of the way, because I know this is going to be one of the number one things we're going to hear from people. Yes, it does take longer to install Nix this way than just doing it from the command line. Yes. The point is we need something that is available to folks that we're never going to do it on the command line.
1: Yeah. And if they're okay with, like, you know, hitting Nix a couple times and then, you know, walking away, checking on it.
0: I think distributions like Manjaro, not to make a comparison, or Endeavor OS, again, not comparing, or Entergros, they brought Arch to a totally new audience of user. And I think Arch benefited from that, and I believe Snowflake is going to do the same thing for Nix. Even though NixOS has its own graphical installer, it's really not that hard. There's some good defaults here. There are. I mean, there is a lot of software installed, but there's some good stuff in here. It's a lot of it's just how I would have set it up and done anyways.
1: Yeah, no, it feels like a super usable system sort of right out of the gate, which is really nice.
2: I'm curious what you gentlemen think, because I ended up with mixed emotions about how to install software, because my first look was like, oh, if I'm going to install NixOS for my father, like, he just wants to install software with a GUI, right? And so they have the NixOS Software Center here, which is actually really nice and speedy and, like, has some cool options to even just run the software, you know, temporarily in the Nix kind of fashions, just as a little drop down.
1: Yeah, that's another Rust app there.
2: Oh, Wes is counting them. That's two at least right now. But that got me thinking about what's happening under the hood, because the GUI there makes things super, super, super easy and nice and, like, really friendly and discoverable. But then if you're installing this as a bit of a NixOS beginner and tinkerer, then with all the flakes underneath, I'm not sure if it's actually that beginner friendly. If you want to get away from the GUI a little bit and start to poke around in the system itself.
1: I mean, I think there might just be a certain amount of essential complexity if you do want to get out of the GUI, out of the easy path, and start playing with it. Is that where you go into tinkering mode? I'm not, like, if you haven't done any Nix, I'm not sure if flakes would necessarily be that much more confusing.
0: That's my thought. If you're going to start from zero anyways, you're just learning this path instead of the path where we put it in the config file.
2: Mm.
0: And then you do a rebuild.
2: So I'm outdated is what you're saying.
0: You're already an old man that fast. Can you believe it?
2: It's only been a year and a half.
1: Like, for instance, by default here, if I go to install GNOME Terminal, because you get the new one with the console app by default.
0: Yeah.
1: But by default, it'll install it into your Nix profile, just like running Nix space profile on the command line. And so if you're already doing that with, like, the flake version of NixEnv, basically, then it would be the place you expect.
0: I don't really think the end user that's trying out Snowflake needs to worry about any of this complexity, because to Brent's point, the Software Center, it works just like GNOME Software Center. You would have no idea if what it's doing under the hood, other than it just installs app and work. I installed Mumble. I installed Audacity. I installed a couple of things just through this. And the only way I really knew what it was doing was just by investigating under the hood. There was no outward, like, decision I had to make or technical aspect to NixOS I needed to understand to get those applications. It's the first time I've ever used a graphical application to install a Nix app, and I like it. I like it because it's useful for discovery, just like the same reason I like FlatHub. I find out about stuff by using applications or services or websites like this. And the fact that it's not doing some weird, strange, like, Debian repository add and importing GPG keys that it, you know, this HTTP endpoint is going to be available for 3 years and it's going to go away. Like, I don't have to worry about any of that to get access to a giant repository software. So I think in terms of integrating applications like the Software Center for Nix, they nailed it. They have a couple other tools that they want to integrate in there too.
1: I love, and Brent noticed this, that, you know, in the Nix Software Center, because it's powered by Nix, it also gives you the option to run without installing, you know, because one way or another, it just has to get into the Nix store. You don't have to make it permanent.
0: I love that about Nix. That's one of the people, when people ask, like, what's so great about it? I'm like, well, You ever wanted to just install an app for a few minutes or for one job and then blow it away when you're done? You can do that. You say, like, when does that come up? Well, I had to, like, convert some file format the other day. Or no, it was a compression file. It was a compression format. I had to uncompress something that was like a file format compression format I never get in. I don't need that tool installed regularly. So I just installed it for that session.
1: I think you can even, if you kind of take it a little farther, it changes a little bit how you think about the software on your system, because it's like, I've been running VS Code this way. The fact that it just ends up cached and for the most part I just run it off my system is sort of a secondary implementation optimization detail. And I think about, like, I'm just running this Nix packages hash VS Code. Like, you know, you have this almost like full path to specifying this application that you want to run. It's not some state on your system. It's like a abstract universal thing. Any system you can just refer to. I want to run Nix packages X, and Nix will summon it forth for you.
0: Mm-hmm. And now you have it. So there's also, so I guess takeaway with Snowflake OS, kind of a compelling idea. Seems like, you know, I think it's been around for a couple of years now, started in 2022, I think. Don't think it's a huge team, but I like what they're doing.
1: You know, there's some interesting tools they're trying to build. They've got several different wrappers. There's a Snow program that sits on top. They've got some tooling to make Flakes easier to work with.
0: They're also part of this, and I don't quite understand, the Snowfall organization over at snowfall.org, which seems to be trying to come up with like a unified set of configuration and ideas and packages and Flakes and command line tools that just kind of can be common across all different Nixes.
1: Yeah, some of that I saw was sort of like programmable hooks into the Nix configuration. So like in the software center, one option is to install into your Nix profile as a user. But if you want to install for the system, you know, so everyone has access to it, that's going to have to update your configuration.nix. And they've got hooks under in the system, you know, in some Rust libraries and tools that have sort of built abstractions on top of that so it can programmatically modify your configuration for you. They also ship a graphical configuration editor. Did you try that?
0: Oh, no, I did not get to try that. That was on my list of things to try, but I did not end up – I could not get mine to install, and it was because of the virtual environment I was using, which I'm embarrassed about.
1: Ah, yeah. That was neat. I mean, it's a, you know, a GTK sort of app to edit your configuration.nix.
0: I did want to try that. It's not in the – I don't think it's in the live session.
1: Ah, that makes sense, I suppose. It did work. I mostly was using it as a viewer. I tried to edit one thing. I was doing it in a VM as well, in QEMU, and I had a Spice session going.
0: Yeah.
1: So I was trying to enable the Spice agent.
0: Sure.
1: It enables like better acceleration and flexible window sizing.
0: Which is much nicer when you're using GNOME.
1: Yeah. Yeah, that's for sure. So I wanted to enable that. And what was nice about it is it was sort of a fast index to all the options that exist in the configuration, right? Like you can go look at that in the Nix search online.
0: Like a reference manual. Almost.
1: Right. I could just see. So it told me, I was like, oh, how do you, is it Spice dash, but you know, what's the exact name of it? And that was right there.
2: That's sweet.
1: It almost let me flip it to true. It'd be like dot enabled equals true. That didn't work. I was like writing it back out and I got some sort of invalid thing. Mm. I went now knowing exactly what to type in, updated the file myself, updated the system, totally worked. And then I could then see that change in the app. So I don't know, some bugs. This is all definitely in the alpha stage, but I like where this is going.
0: It really could be the noob's introduction to Nix OS to make it approachable to a whole new set of people where they can benefit from the immutable rollbacks, the software selection, the stability, the options in the different kernels there, and they don't have to necessarily immediately learn an entire new way to, like, write a syntax config for a Linux system.
2: You know, I have a pet peeve for you guys that I ran into that turned out to be a success story, I think.
1: Oh.
2: If you go to the Snowflake OS website, which is actually really nice looking and nice and simple and easy to find what you need, basically the giant download button, it leads you to SourceForge to download their ISO. And that's where my pet peeve comes in. I'm not a huge fan of that, mostly because I've run into just really slow download speeds and not to blame my space internet or anything.
0: Yeah, you're right. No, you're right. I'm not getting great speeds either at the moment.
2: So I kicked off the download and realized it was reporting back that it was going to take three to 4 hours for me, which I can't explain why that was. But I decided that it was easier to just build the Snowflake OS ISO myself using Nix cache. And from the repository for the Snowflake OS ISO, it's super easy. It's like one command if you've got Nix installed already. So I went that route, and that downloaded and built way faster than it did to download from SourceForge. So that would be a little tip if you're thinking of trying this out and you are growing impatient like I did.
0: I would invite folks to boost in. Let us know. Are you interested in an Integros-like solution for NixOS that makes it more approachable to try out? I think my takeaway is I'd use it sometimes.
1: Yeah, I'm curious. I could see maybe like for one of my folks' machine. You know, obviously, yes. I could set one of those up myself with Nix and have it very similar. But, you know, you only have so much admin time with some of those machines. And if you could just, you know, oh, here's the thing. Snowflake's a good base. I can make a couple of tweaks programmatically on top. That could be nice. I don't know if it's not quite ready there yet. I think it's still quite new, but could get there pretty quick.
2: You know, I'm quite tempted to keep using this. I didn't run into any like game changer alpha breaking, you know, changes. I don't think either of you did either. But man, this solves a problem that I've been looking for ever since we started discovering NixOS. The kind of just set it up and it's good to go, and you can use your old paradigms to install software via GUI if you want, and then learn it as you go. That's really approachable. And like I said, a NixOS that's nice and easy for my folks or for little appliance machines here and there, tempting. So yeah, I think I might keep this in my back pocket.
0: I'm going to give it a recommend. I like the aesthetic of the project as well. I think they've got a good look going. And I'm encouraged by what feels like a bit of a, I don't know, like a Nix ecosystem between the tooling, these Rust apps that Wes mentioned, and others that are kind of all coming together to form like a Nix union.
2: What I was thinking about, too, is I feel like this might be a project to look at as some best practices as well. I don't know if anyone has any opinions on how they're implementing some of these features, and I'd be interested to hear what the community thinks of that. But if you're learning NixOS, just having a peek under the sheets here of what's going on is, I think, maybe kind of a neat way to learn this as well. So I was looking at it from that perspective.
3: And now it is time for Le Boost.
0: So if you've been wondering, how are we going to take the boost and then book a place to stay or get gasoline in our vehicles? Well, that's been a problem that we've solved using various tools over the years in different ways. But I have a solution that really, really worked for us, and I wanted to tell you guys about it. And this is not a paid sponsorship. This is, I am a customer, and I did make, I did contact them and get an affiliate link because I liked them. They're called the Bitcoin Company. And it is a really deep library of gift certificates and online services that you can purchase with sats over Lightning or on-chain. And there's a lot of ways to solve this problem, like to spend your sats, but I don't know if I like all these different companies out there, but I like the Bitcoin Company. First of all, it's important to me, they do support Lightning. Anybody that's boosted into the shows know once you're on Lightning, it's nice to just stay on the Lightning network. It's cheap, it's fast, it's magic. That's actually how I came across the Bitcoin Company, because I wanted, when we're on the road, I wanted us to be able to buy these things using Lightning and not have to wait for on-chain confirmations. And so they have this huge, huge library, which is where I ended up getting our Airbnb gift cards. And after that, I contacted them about our trip and just said, hey, I just want you to know we're a Linux podcast supported by Boost. And we're doing this road trip, and you know we're going to be using your company services to do that. And Justin wrote back to me, get this. He's a Fedora using, GrapheneOS loving, subscriber to the value for value economics guy. And so we got in, you can imagine, a very nerdy conversation. 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
1: Oh, that's neat.
0: So we'll put it in there. 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We'll have a link in the show notes. They got a web app, that's what I use. They got a mobile app too. And Wes, they got an API.
1: Ooh.
0: Yeah, I think that'd be fun. 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
1: Yeah.
0: Like through the API. 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We'll see. 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So that's the mechanism we'll be using on our road trip. That's why it's nice to get that kickback, because it'll help go towards the gas purchases and whatnot. And also something else I want to mention, I'll be mentioning for a couple more episodes. If you're looking for an easy way to move your on-chain sats into Lightning, we've got Bolts.exchange. It's pretty great. We've used it before.
1: Yeah, quick, easy to use.
0: So smooth. It's really impressive how good all this stuff's getting too. Thank you, everybody who does boost. And let's start with the boost, gentlemen. Let's get into it. Let me load up my things over here, because this one's a big one. It's coming in. Deleted boosts in across two boosts with 1 million sats. Hey, rich
1: lobster! Like a quadruple baller boost? I don't even know.
0: Talk about moving the needle. Really, really appreciate that. Using Fountain. And, here we go. I like, you know, Deleted shows up with the sats when he drops the challenges. You know, I respect that. And it also makes it hard for us not to take it quite seriously. Yeah. He writes, I've got a new challenge for the LUP team, if you're up for it. Binary free month.
1: Oh, no.
2: Oh, yeah.
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2: Are we finally doing Gentoo? Is that what this is?
0: Well, I'm trying to think through the mechanisms of this a little bit. You could really do this with only...

0: we couldn't share binaries. Yeah. That's probably cheating.
1: We have to each pay the cost.
0: Yeah. Wow. Wow. That's one. He also sent in a boost to say, have a great show. That's okay.
1: Yeah, that was a live boost today.
0: Oh, wow. Really?
1: Uh-huh.
0: Deleted. That's also, wow, that's just so great. Thank you. Talk about coming in just under the wire.
2: I'm curious what we would gain from this challenge, because I know 32-bit challenge, we had some ideas about what we would learn, which is, you know, is it still viable, etc. But what is it about this that we would, you know, what are the takeaways we would try to reach for here?
0: I think one thing you'd probably immediately start to appreciate is how much build time these things take and how much of a lift the package maintainers are doing. But I wonder, I feel like if I were building these, why not try to optimize for the best build possible, ooh, right? Like, if you're going to spend the time to compile your own software, throw some flags in there, right?
1: Okay.
0: Throw a flag in there. I don't know. Just throw a flag in there. What's the big deal?
1: Yeah, why am I building for this ancient architecture? Yeah. Why I got this fancy CPU?
0: So there's something to that. That could be the other challenge. The other area that I think would be really interesting is maybe on my ARM64 install on the M1 Max. That could be an interesting angle.
1: Yeah.
0: That's a whole other area where you really need a lot more. And, you know, maybe it'd be okay. Maybe it wouldn't be so bad. The wheels are already turning deleted. Thank you very much for that generous boost. I really appreciate that. And, we're going to start thinking about it.
1: Indeed. Listener Jeff comes in with 133,456 sets.
3: Hey, Rich Lobster!
4: We're going to have to go right to ludicrous speed.
0: Nice. Thank you, Jeff. Thank you. From the podcast index.
1: Yeah, with 1, 2, 3, 4, 5, 6 sets. And the first one, finally got some sets into Albie with bolts. Now I get to help you guys to scale. And that's just so sweet.
2: Oh,
0: right on. And Jeff, you're going to join us at scale, right? You're going to be there. You're going to make it.
5: That's the plan.
0: Yeah.
1: Oh, look at you live boosting too with another 10,000 sets. We can boost live now? Had to test this. Double giraffe.
0: Nice. Double giraffe. Thank you, sir.
2: No, Joe's came in with 77,840 sats from Podverse.
6: I hoard that which your kind covet.
2: They say scale up and a zip code boost. I won't see you in California, but I hope to get to meet you in Texas.
0: Oh, that'd be great.
1: Yeah, Texas, see you there. Fest. Heck yes.
0: Zip code boost. Uh-oh, Wes.
1: 77840. Looks like a zip code in College Station, Texas.
0: Hello, College Station, Texas.
1: Which is sort of halfway between Austin and Houston, except then also north a bit.
0: Yeah, Texas is big.
1: Yeah. Yeah.
0: So, yeah. Gives you a vague idea, but you're still...
1: There's a lot of space.
0: 5 hours probably between. Yeah. Yeah. No, Joe's. Nice to hear from you. Thank you very much. I'm curious to know what you think about Podverse. Eric D comes in with 50,000 sats. He's using the podcast index. He writes, my goal for 2024 is to boost this show at least once a month. A kind of value for value membership.
2: Wow. All right. Thank you.
1: Oh, thanks, Eric. Sir.
0: Says, I didn't participate in the 32-bit challenge. However, I did work on a Linux project of my own. I have a 2019 era 15-inch MacBook Pro. It's my old work laptop, but it's still a pretty good laptop by today's standards. I wondered if I could install something from Linux on it. After some research, I found T2 Linux at t2linux.org. They have built pre-ISOs for various distros that have the T2 Mac drivers built in. Oh.
2: Wow.
0: Eric, that's huge. He goes on to say, I've tried their NixOS ISO, but it wouldn't boot.
1: well, good try.
0: But the Ubuntu 2310 ISO did. So now I'm running Ubuntu 2310 on a MacBook Pro, and even the touch bar works. The only issue is Suspend doesn't work. But I'm okay with that. Cheers.
1: Wow. That is a wonderful success story.
0: That's a great boots on the ground report too, Eric. That's a valuable boost and a valuable bit of insight. And we will try to put a link to T2, that's the number 2 Linux, .org in the show notes.
1: Hybrid sarcasm boosts in with 42,000 sats.
7: The answer to the ultimate question.
1: Question. Why didn't the skeleton cross the road?
0: Because he wasn't... No, I don't know why.
1: He didn't have the guts.
0: Oh. Sarcasm. Good one. Thank you very much for the boost. Appreciate you.
2: McLang came in with 32,768 Satoshis.
8: Coming in hot with the boost.
2: It was great to hear you talking with Ken

0: Overstreet in episode 545. I can't wait to start using BcacheFS when it lands on my system and to check how using it compares to ZFS. By the way, what a coincidence that a letter from Hans Reiser got published just the other week. Have you checked it out? It's a good read, I think.
1: We talked about it a little bit in our members feed today. We kind of went through some of the points. It was a very fascinating read. I think we should try to put a link in the actual published show if we can, if people want to check it out.
0: McLang continues, as for your question about EXT4, Extended 4, I think there are better options available in almost every case. I use it almost rarely if I set up a default Ubuntu for my family, for instance. Otherwise, it's either ButterFS, ZFS, or, well, ZFS all the way.
1: Good for you. McLang, I know exactly how you like it. It's why anything less, right? Would you want anything less for your friends and family? Max Power comes in with 30,345 sats using Fountain. Hey, guys, I love the show. I've been listening to JB for almost 10 years.
0: Wow.
1: Last week, I heard a zip code boost from my state, and I figured I should do the same for my boost. So the first two numbers are letters, and the last three numbers are Unicode characters.
0: Oh, gosh.
1: Then disregard all the shenanigans and just use the five numbers and get my zip code.
2: Okay, that's a little easy.
0: Oh, brilliant.
2: Okay, so 30345. That's a postal code in DeKalb County, Georgia.
1: Hello, Georgia.
2: With cities like Chamblee and Tucker.
1: Aw, that sounds nice. Sounds nice down there. Thanks, Max Power. Thank you for listening for so long. That's amazing. That's very 10 years. How many people out there at the 10-year mark are past? That's
2: wow.
1: Ian clearly comes in with a row of McDucks, 22,222 sats, using the verse.
3: Things are looking up for old McDuck.
1: Looking forward to your NixCon North America coverage. Cheers and thanks for all the great shows. Thank you, Ian. Thank you very much.
0: Also, I see some emoji in there. Snowflake, globe, and up. Any guesses?
1: I'm thinking NixOS takes over the world.
0: Ooh, I like that.
2: Seems right. Ryan boosts in with 12,345 satoshis.
4: So the combination is 1, 2, 3, 4, 5. That's the stupidest combination I ever heard in my life.
2: Coming in via Cast-O-Matic, Ryan just says, scale!
5: 8 lanes of shimmering cement running from here to Pasadena.
1: Well, thank you, Ryan. Appreciate that.
0: Now, Todd, who's from Northern VA, sent in a row of sticks, 11,111 satoshis. Anyone else cringe every time they hear the name BcacheFS? The name collides with Bitcoin Cash, aka Bcash, which is an altcoin that forked from Bitcoin during the block size wars at around 2017. Unsurprisingly, Bcash doesn't have the highest reputation within the Bitcoin community.
1: Blah, I don't like that association. Gross. I hadn't thought of that. No, because I think, you know, a Bcash and all that, it's B-tree, all of that's such a established file system lingo that I hadn't really made that connection. Let's not make that connection. Let's not. Todd, I don't want to make it, but that's a good point. What if we called it the, do you got another name for Bcash? Like, is there another way to pronounce Bcash? Like,
2: Bcache?
1: Bcache. Bcashery.
2: Yeah, we need you to come up with one of your.
1: Yeah, really. See, if I was going to look at it the first time, I'd say it's a. Bcache FS. No, because the – see, if I could
0: – Bcache.
1: Bcache FS. That's good. Bcache FS. Maybe one of those will stick. Gene Bean comes in with a whole flock of ducks. He writes, I wanted to do a 32-bit challenge, but I need to replace a drive in a little netbook that I had. Here's hoping the plan isn't lost to procrastination.
2: We know how that goes.
1: He did enjoy the file system stuff. He says, I'm looking forward to when you all decide it's time to migrate from ZFS to Bcache FS and how you do it. Yeah, we're probably going to
0: Do it way too early, too, right?
1: Yeah. Oh, Gene Bean says, y'all weren't the only Yellow Dog Linux users. I had a little bitty iBook G3, and he loved putting Linux on there. MacOnLinux.net, they still have the best logo ever. MacOnLinux.net.
2: Okay, yeah, that logo is pretty great.
1: Oh, it's like a little penguin. Oh, you can't see it on the stream, but it's a little penguin that's hugging an apple. Yeah, it's pretty adorable. That's pretty adorable, Gene. That's pretty adorable. He says, Extended 4 just works. It's rock solid. That said, so long as there is something that doesn't require a science degree to administer, well, he might be down for it. He says, I absolutely think it's time to get a replacement. That's very reasonable. I think I came across as like, rah, rip it out.
2: Yeah.
1: It's not so much that. I would like consensus that we're going to move into a direction.
2: Right. I mean, it's nice that we got it, you know, it takes time. It'll take even more time to get, you know, trusted and into production in many places. And but we gotta start that journey sometime. Former Gen 2er comes in with 5,432 sats via Fountain. About Extended 4, back in 2006, I heard claims by people I respected that XFS was indestructible by power outages or by bad USB cables. Well, I switched to XFS back then, and I never looked back. Using EXT4 nowadays feels super old, and I'm, quote-unquote, taking a risk with ButterFS on my Silverblue daily driver. I'm still sufficiently comfortable with XFS on LVM and MD RAID, RAID 10 if needed, but I'm dying to trade this triad for BcacheFS. MD RAID does a very smart RAID 10 with odd-numbered drives. I hope BcacheFS will, too.
1: Mm. Yeah, former Gentour, I agree with you on that XFS on LVM stack being pretty solid. That's what I'm using on my old workstation from upstairs, also about a 2017-era build, and I've got, I want to say, 4 disks in what I call my scary RAID using LVM and XFS just to stripe them all together so I could have as fast as possible on large spinning Rust. And it feels like that would be a perfect swap over to BcacheFS one day. But in the meantime, as much as we talk about ButterFS and ZFS, I've been using XFS on that array forever, and it has been absolutely solid. And I have moved it. The other nice thing about XFS, I mean, at least a dozen different installs, probably a lot more. I've moved on that machine, and that array has always, with LVM and XFS, every time, has reconnected perfectly.
2: You know, for a second there, it almost sounded like you were describing Stratus.
0: Now, I'm curious, former Gentour, you're a former Gentour, but which distro are you on now? Let us know. Podbun came in with 5,000 Satoshis on Fountain. Honestly, I can understand the confusion with companies offering 4G Wi-Fi routers, and I know several people that run everything off their hotspot. I feel like the line between mobile data and Wi-Fi is being blurred.
1: Yeah.
2: Mm.
1: I definitely feel that. T-Mobile came rolling through the neighborhood about a year ago and moved several of our neighbors off of their cable connection to their 5G home service. It's not as good. I mean, it's just not as good as a wire connection, but it's like $30 less a month.
2: Wow.
1: Even though I think they just raised the rates. And they have no idea. None of these users have any idea. They just moved.
2: What they've switched, right?
1: Yeah. They've just moved from a copper line to a cellular connection. But for them, it works. And I think T-Mobile does optimizations on the network that I would prefer they don't do them, but I think they generally do work for most users. I mean, her use case is when I load up the streaming service, does it work? Or my other neighbor, like, they just want Zoom to work. Yeah. That's what they use the internet for. And I'm like, so is it okay? Yeah, it's been fine.
2: I suppose it's simpler from a admin standpoint too, right? Like, the thing doesn't work, you just get like a new router LTE box, and there's no wires to check or mess with.
1: It's got one cord.
2: Right.
1: It's got the power cord, and then it does the Wi-Fi and the LTE from one little cylinder thing. And one neighbor that's on the other end of the block, he's working from home now, and he's working from home all day long off this thing. So you're right, man. It is definitely getting blurred. I don't think they have any concept of the difference between Wi-Fi and LTE Podbun. Thank you for the boost. Karen Bug comes in with 1, 2, 3, 4, 5 sats.
6: 1, 2, 3, 4, 5?
7: Yes.
6: That's amazing. I've got the same combination on my luggage.
1: No message, but we still appreciate the support.
2: Eponymous Moose comes in with 11,900 sats via Podverse. First boost here, I usually stream.
1: Hey, I like that name too. It's good. It's got me going.
2: But wanted to share some old hardware glory.
1: All right.
2: First Linux install was RH9 just before Fedora Core 1.
1: I remember.
2: Overwrote entire Windows installs, burned CDRs to backup files. Still surprised when sound works in a fresh install. That was too easy, so switched to Gentoo. Only had the one computer, though, of course, so I printed the install guide and used Lynx 2 to pinch the command line browser.
1: Yep.
2: A few years later in grad school, I borked my Gentoo install hard enough to need a full redo.
1: Yeah, sure.
2: But the CD-ROM drive in my office computer was broken, so I tried to find a distro that could fit on a 3.5-inch floppy. I think they existed, but no luck, so I swapped the drive with another in the office. Thanks for LUP, self-hosted, and making it feel less crazy to care about privacy.
1: You bet, Moose. You know, I've definitely been in that situation where the CD-ROM drive was generally what I would do, right, is I would end up disconnecting the CD-ROM drive because I'd want another disk inevitably.
2: Uh-huh.
1: And then I would sometime need the CD-ROM, so I'd always try to concoct some sort of like network CD-ROM solution.
2: Yes.
1: You know, this never really worked very well. But yeah, that's definitely a thing. Thank you, everybody who boosted in. That was a great batch, and we have a few that were under the 2,000 sat cutoff, but we still read all of them, and put them in our show notes. It was 18 boosts total, and brace yourselves because we've had another banger, you all. We need like a whole new set of sound effects here, but we have once again made incredible progress towards our goal to get to scale. We raised across 18 boosts. 1,456,367 sats.
7: Winamp. It really whips the llama's ass.
2: From yeah. 18 boosters across 24 boosts.
1: Yeah, that's really incredible. And so let's run the totals on that because we're trying to run 8 million. Now, we're taking these sats and we're putting them right towards our goal to go to scale, which is a little scary, but it's what we're committed to and we're doing it. And it seemed ridiculous when we started, but I feel like we're getting real close, Wes. Have you tabulated
2: the most recent update? Yes. Well, the total raise so far is 110%.
8: Nice.
2: 8,780,918 sats.
1: That's incredible.
2: Wow.
1: Thank you, everyone. And I've already booked the Airbnb. Actually, we've booked a couple of them. We've booked an Airbnb while we're in Pasadena, and we booked an Airbnb on the way down and one on the way back up. And that was really nice because we needed to lock that in kind of sooner than later because I guess like flights and maybe hotels, the closer you get, the Airbnb prices go up because they were higher than when we looked the first time. And so what we had budgeted for wasn't quite enough. And so the fact that we went over a little bit kind of makes up for the fact that the Airbnb expenses – turned out to be just a bit more than we were planning for, but it's all kind of working out. It's extremely, extremely grateful, everybody, and it's all going to scale. We would still absolutely take those sats to help us get there because the costs can come up surprisingly, and also, you know, we could put some of that towards the actual production of the show now because we've been really focused on scale. And this is all set. I have this I've put this already aside in a wallet, and we're using that to book those things, and we're going to have it on the trip down there. We'll be loaded up and ready to go, and really, it's kind of amazing. Thank you, everybody who also streams sats to help us get to this goal. We really appreciate that as well. We see you out there, and it's neat from us. It's neat for us from a user experience standpoint because we get to pull these up in real time and see them coming in.
2: Yeah, look, Forward Humor's out there streaming just earlier today.
1: Yeah, you can see hey, it right buddy. There. Hey there, Forward Humor. Thanks for streaming in. Appreciate you. Thank you, everybody who boosted in, and thank you, everybody who helped contribute to our goal to get to scale and NixCon North America. We can't wait to bring you that coverage. And as a thank you, we have two great picks this week because they're both of a theme. And I'm going to encourage you to tune into next week's episode because we're going to talk about an application you can deploy on your Linux system that is a life changer. This week, we're focusing on the music. Would you like to listen to your Spotify's or your Apple Music, but you don't want to use a crappy Electron app or their damn web service?
2: Wait, that's even possible?
1: It is. We've got, I guess, Spotube?
2: Spotube!
1: Spotube, which is an open source client that doesn't require premium on Spotify, doesn't use Electron, and is available both on the desktop and on Android. Spotube. We'll have a link to that in the show notes. And on the Apple Music side, Cider. Cider. This is available also as a flat pack. And I think maybe an Android app. But again, this is a cross-platform Apple Music experience. This one is Electron, but I've never really noticed. I've actually not noticed.
2: Claims to have been written from scratch with performance in mind.
1: Definitely.
2: So.
1: I mean, it kind of seems like it performs better than the native Apple Music client.
2: I guess that's the test, right?
1: So... this is nice if you, like for me, I have the Apple One subscription for the family that's still all on iPhones. So Apple Music's just bundled in with that. So I don't want to pay for Spotify and Apple Music. But the Apple Music experience sucks on Linux until Cider came around. And now you can have a better Spotify experience, too, if you still do that. So we'll have links to that in the show notes. Those are two great finds. Do remember, we want your boost. We still want to raise funds for the show production. It is sort of a lean and mean ad winter right now, and your support is more critical than ever. If you'd like to send in a birthday boost for no specific reason, 42,000 sats could be, you know, the perfect amount for a birthday boost. I don't know why 42, but there it is. And we'll read those on the air next week. And then join us live if you'd like. The Mumble Room's always great. I'll give a low-key plug here, too, for that Mumble Room. They've always been hanging out with us. Just great, great solid companions on the live stream. 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And that conversation gets captured and delivered to our members at UnpluggedCord.com who support this show. 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
1: That would never happen. 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
1: Maybe. I mean, it always comes out in the RSS feed.
2: It is the same station. 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
1: that's true.
2: Yeah. 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
1: And if you're on that feed, the live time doesn't really matter at all. So it's not even really worth mentioning. Just probably should stop talking about it right now. I don't know why we talk about it at all. I think I'm going to stop. From this moment forward, right now, I'm not talking about the live stream anymore over jblive.tv, which will probably not be on Sunday next week. I'm not going to talk about it anymore. It's because we got the RSS feed at linuxunplugged.com/RSS. Could be getting some fancy features soon, too. Thanks so much for joining us on this week's episode of the Unplugged program. It is your Linux Tuesday, and we'll see you right back here next

0: Hello, friends, and welcome back to your weekly Linux talk show. My name is Chris.
1: My name is Wes.
2: And my name is Brent.
0: Hello, gentlemen. Well, coming up on the show today, as we prepare physically, mentally, and emotionally for episode 600, we're going to introduce you to what might be our next challenge, if the boys can convince me in this episode, and there might be a way you can join too. Then we're going to round it out with a killer pick, some great boosts, and a bunch more. It's a banger of an episode. Let's make this one really good so that way we can slack off for 600, and let's start by saying time-appropriate greetings to that virtual lug. Hello, Mumble Room. Hello.
3: Hey, Chris. Hey, Wes.
4: Hello,
3: Wes.
4: Hello, guys.
0: Hello. Shout out there to the quiet listening, too. I see our Baller Booster Hybrid Sarcasm up there and others getting ready for next week's episode. Just chilling in the quiet lounge. You're always welcome. 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Also, I want to say good morning to Tailscale. 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
0: Yeah. 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And it makes all other VPNs seem really old. 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
1: It doesn't have to be that painful.
0: It doesn't have to be that way. Tailscale is so much better. 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And support the show. 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We're going to keep the housekeeping short this week because we've got a lot of news to dig into. But I do want to mention that we have a lot of details for LUP 600 meetup parties and whatnot. So be sure you stay tuned to after the news so that way we can cover all that, because there's details and logistics and things like that that we don't want you to miss. But let's start with something that is a tantalizing idea, a dream, a passion of the Linux community that seems to never die. And that is a full Linux smartphone. It's called the Librux, and they're promising privacy, security, and freedom. And this is landing, the announcement at least, right around the PinePhone, the original PinePhone, celebrating its 5th birthday. So we got a handful of these devices out there, boys. You know this. You know, like, you got the PinePhones, you got the Librem 5.
1: Right.
0: But, I mean, it's like you could count them on one hand how many true Linux smartphone devices they are. And the Librux Nex is a new smartphone that uses Librux OS, which is based on Debian 13.
1: Huh.
0: And it's got some, I don't know, are you looking, look at the pictures there. I'm curious to know what you think of the design. It's got an interesting design. I wonder if you notice what kind of jumps out at the top of the phone.
1: I did, yeah. It doesn't look especially modern or sleek,
0: no.
1: But it doesn't look bad.
0: No.
1: Kind of like an older iPhone.
0: I imagine these are pre-production designs as well.
1: Right. But it's got all kinds of toggles on the top for Wi-Fi, for LTE probably other things.
0: Yeah. Mic and camera definitely on there. I saw Bluetooth on there. Right. It's got a RK3588S SoC. So that's a pretty
1: good chip. Octa-core.
0: Yep. 256 gigabytes of eMMC storage built in, then expandable with an SD card. It has a 6.34-inch OLED screen running at a nice 2400 by 1880 resolution with a fingerprint sensor on the back and Corning Gorilla Glass for the screen. And it has a removable...
2: Whoa.
0: Yeah, removable. I'm going to say it again. A removable 5,300 amp hour battery, 32 megapixel rear camera, 13 megapixel front camera. It also has a legitimate LTE modem, they're saying. It's at least one that I think is considered pretty good. The Snapdragon X32, which supports 5G, Wi-Fi, and Bluetooth, and the hardware switches. Brent, could this be, if it's true,
2: if it's true.
0: Real, Could this be a Brent phone?
4: Well, I've been looking for a phone like this for, I was going to say 5 years, but I think it's been more like 10 years. I feel like many of us have, but nothing that's come out has been up to snuff. Now, this sounds very promising. It is, of course, a bunch of promises at this point. So we haven't seen any development devices. Nobody's gotten their hands on it. And it is a crowdfunder. And I know you have a really good experience with how these go, right, Chris? So a lot of this makes me pause a little bit. Although I got to say something in me is tingling. Because, yeah, I would love a phone like this. If it was, I'm usually typically fine with giving up a few popular features to lean a little closer to my ideals, as you guys know. So I would totally go this way. I would, if this got into production, yeah, you've got me hooked.
1: I think the one question I have, okay, so you make a great point that you're willing to forego a lot of conveniences and sort of quality of life stuff. But what my question is, isn't there still a set of Android or iOS apps that are almost at the essential layer? Maybe not. Maybe you can kind of not, but I'm just thinking like...
0: Maps.
1: Well, maps, or I don't know, there's... Is there like a, you know, an banking app you need to register if you're like coming into another country, or instead of having to fill out a paper form? Or
0: boy, you're right. I have to go app splunking like when I'm traveling quite a bit.
4: Huh. Well, I did read on their website here that they're doing like an Android jail, so you can run some of these apps if you needed to.
1: Okay, see, that would work.
0: So Wes, for you, I got a question. Imagine this thing. It kind of lives up to what they say here, right? We have to be kind of skeptical here at this point, but let's just go with this for a second. It's using Posh, I believe, that GNOME GTK stuff that Purism and others have worked on, the adaptive GTK. That stuff's in a pretty good place.
1: It doesn't, you know, look bad, I don't
0: think. Apps that you're going to be familiar with. An underlying OS you can tweak to your heart's content. You could run, you know, an Apache server on this thing if you wanted to. Battery life, though, 4 hours. Is that a deal breaker for you when it's removable? By the way, that's not their estimate. I'm just thinking, when you've got this RK3588 SoC and you've got a Snapdragon X32 modem,
1: right,
0: and you've got a Linux OS and a 6.34-inch OLED screen, all of those things are on the higher end of power use. So I think we would have to, and you know, especially if you're on 5G,
1: right,
0: I think you'd have to set your expectations to kind of mid for battery life.
1: Yeah, I suppose, I wonder if they were, if they're going to have good OS level options for like battery saver mode or other sort of power profiles. Because, you know, if I could put it into like background mode for a lot of the day and just like, hey, every couple minutes wake up for notifications and otherwise kind of sleep.
0: Yeah, it doesn't need to be constantly receiving. Yeah, you're right.
1: Especially if I could choose the granularity or switch the mode
0: pretty easily. Every 10 minutes.
1: Yeah.
0: Not constantly. Stop it. That's a great point. That'd be a freaking great OS.
1: It's just like so rare that I need to know.
0: Right now.
1: Yeah.
4: Very true.
0: Yeah. That's, yeah, I think the removable battery is such a nice return.
1: Especially if you could get a couple of them, keep some charged in your bag.
0: Right, imagine a travel, like going back to your point about a travel day, like, yes, maybe you couldn't get some of the apps, but you could bring three of the batteries with you. And this could be your entire entertainment device, your media information, you know, like everything. And you could even install Jellyfin on this.
1: You might feel better about, well, maybe not from iOS, but you might feel better about some of the security risks of traveling, too, if you're using a Linux-powered phone.
0: Yeah, perhaps.
4: Chris, you've had, you know, multiple devices in your life for a little while. You were doing the dual phone thing for a bit there. Do you see this being an option in that respect? Like having certain apps on the everyday, always-on phone and having, I don't know, most of your private life on this guy?
1: I was just sort of thinking that, right? Like, especially if you could keep, like, an older couple gen out Pixel that you just kind of have for like if you need it for one thing, or maybe you take that one when you travel, or
0: yeah, like something that
4: wouldn't need to go like to the other.
1: I wouldn't need to bring it with me if I'm going over to my friend's house for the night.
0: Doesn't,
1: right?
0: Yeah, it doesn't maybe have all your passwords, doesn't have all your notes, doesn't have all your pictures, all your history.
1: Right. Yeah.
0: You know what I was thinking actually is,
1: especially because I already own several old Pixel.
0: True.
1: You know, like I wouldn't have to like get a new phone to be my second phone.
0: I feel like I still haven't landed on the sweet spot for. I'm going to a relative's house, I'm going to a hotel, I'm going to an Airbnb, and I want to take USB-C to HDMI, and I want to put something up on the TV. And because I just I had my 10-year anniversary with the wife a few weeks ago, and we went to a little Airbnb nearby. And I get in there, and of course, I didn't bring anything to take control of the TV. It didn't even cross my mind.
1: Yeah.
0: And a little portable phone that maybe I had a C to HDMI adapter that I could, you know, run Kodi on or a Jellyfin front end would be really nice. And I've tried to kind of replicate this with the Fire Stick to not really much success. I don't know. Maybe
1: I like that idea.
0: Maybe yeah. The audience has a device out there that's already perfect for this that they could boost it and tell me about. But I could see the phone doing this. But this is probably going to be, you know, somewhere near $1,000. There's got to be a cheaper way to accomplish what I'm looking to do. But if it was one of many things it provided for me, I could see getting this even if it wasn't my daily driver phone. Potentially. Crowdfunding is the red flag here. We have to kind of see how this goes. They haven't actually built anything as far as we know yet. Maybe prototypes. We don't have any information on battery life or price. We don't even really know when the crowdfunder is going to fully kick off. Like, they haven't even said that yet. You can't even go crowdfunded at this point.
1: You know, I don't know if I've tried HDMI, but the Pixels and those USB-C little docks that have, you know, USB and HDMI on them have been fairly well compatible.
0: Yeah.
1: So if you had the Jellyfin client on your phone connected to your server, you might be able to do it that way. Hmm. I don't know if you want to, but...
0: You know, also in this space is... the Mecha Comet. And this one is really out there, where like this makes the Librix Next seem reasonable and totally achievable, because this is in a whole other level of what they're trying to do. It's a modular Linux handheld, and it's extensible by slapping on different modules. We've seen these ideas over the past, but my goodness, if this isn't the most slick, elegant version. And the dang thing has two USB-A ports in the side of it, as well as a small Ethernet port.
1: I don't know why, but suddenly I love the idea of a phone with a USB-A port.
0: Heck yeah. And it has these ideas of modules that magnetically snap on and then interface with the device over USB. So they show up to the Linux OS as USB, and they demonstrated this actually functioning at CES.
1: So it's kind of like what Framework does, but just remove the connector.
0: Yes. And so an example of this is you could, where you might have a keyboard, you could slap off the magnetic keyboard and slap on a controller pad for maybe a Game Boy emulator, or maybe a data cable to connect to an external disk. They have right now a GPIO, I guess, accessory, you could call it a gamepad accessory, and a keyboard accessory. But it's just general GPIO stuff. It's all USB, pretty basic, open source, how they make it work. So it's nothing really particularly secretive about it. Anybody could really probably wire up something. It is a Linux OS. They call it the Mechanix OS. It's based on Debian. They say the perk to that is that there's, quote, 60,000 packages in the Debian repo that work out of the box. The Mechanix shell is built in Rust and supports GPU rendering on Wayland.
1: Whoa.
0: Yeah. Built with the tools you already know, and they list Chromium, they list Docker, Go, Qt, Rust, obviously, Node, and others. It is also it's a Kickstarter. It's a crowdfunder. It's a Kickstarter specifically, and it's in the pre-launch mode. It has not technically launched either. They seem to have prototypes, because I watched coverage at CES of like a whole booth of them actually functioning and snapping pads on and whatnot. And they have now videos of that up on their website as well. So this one's way out there, boys.
1: They seem busy. They've got a GitHub link, and, you know, those repos are active.
0: This might be better for what I'm thinking of, my kind of device, you know, a portable media server, because you could see snapping on a disk.
1: Well, yeah, this opens it up to a whole other conception than a traditional phone.
4: They do have some use cases here, Chris, that I think will buy you over, too, if you need. Okay. One of them called the Car Whisperer. You can add a CAN or ODB port to the comment and start talking your car or RV.
0: Okay.
4: One here they suggest is build your own tricorder.
0: Well, I was thinking a portable recorder. You know, if you could have a little USB interface that you could snap on to this thing. Because, again, it's just USB with power pins and whatnot. It's pretty straightforward. That could, you know, for events with the recording, like Audacity running on the little screen. Right? You just use, or Reaper even?
4: Yeah.
0: You could even use Reaper because it's available on ARM. So this is way out there. I invite you guys to go to the show notes at linuxunplugged.com/599 and check out the link to this thing, because it's the coolest implementation I've ever seen of this idea, of this kind of like Lego kit phone. It's not as modular as like the Motorola stuff we've seen in the past. It's just really that front end spot where a keyboard would go. There is a magnetic mount where things connect, and so you just can swap different stuff on there. And then it's got USB-C on the bottom of the phone. It's got, I mean, in the versions they show on their website, it's got USB-A on the side and an Ethernet port.
1: Seems like you could sell some to just anyone who worked in like a data center or support environment, just with the, you know, USB-A and the Ethernet right there on the side, and having a nice keyboard, physical keyboard.
0: Or like,
1: nice.
0: What about Amazon, right? So you buy these as a standard device, and then you build a custom Snap-on module that's particular to the work case or something like that.
1: Sense, yeah.
0: I don't know, man. I could see it. Again, not sure on pricing. It's a crowdfunder, but these are really interesting ideas. Notable, too, that I think that both of them are running on Debian. I would love to have you boost in and tell us if you're interested in devices like these still, or have you soured on the idea of a Linux device? And are you willing to go far enough to actually put your money on the line and crowdfund one of these?
5: Boost
0: in and tell us, because I'm really interested in the audience's temperature on this. Before we move on, just a couple of quick stories to wrap up on. I thought it was noteworthy that the Linux Foundation has launched the supporters of Chromium-based browsers. Quote, the supporters of Chromium-based browsers will provide the neutral space where industry leaders, academia, developers, and broader open source communities can work together to support projects within the Chromium ecosystem.
1: We've seen some, I'd say, confusion or maybe some anger in some of the Linux and open source community over this. I think, Brent, you had a take I kind of liked.
4: Well, I have heard a lot of people think, well, what's the deal with Firefox? Like, why are we supporting Chromium-based stuff when we've had Firefox all along? And that's a good question to answer. I don't know who's going to answer it, but it seems like we need one.
0: Well, the argument I've heard is, well, it has a foundation already. It's Mozilla.
1: Well, I think I'd also... Brent, I think you said this, that the Linux Foundation in a way was sort of dealing with the solving for a future where maybe we don't have a Firefox, or, you know, we need a healthy Chromium ecosystem because it's going to be here whether we like it or not.
0: Yeah, but wouldn't the way to solve for that be to support Firefox more?
1: Not if it's doomed, then it's just a waste of money.
0: Oh my God, that's dark. I
1: hope I'm using Firefox right now, to be clear. But
0: am I the only one that just... is cooking a little conspiracy bacon on this one? To me, this seems like...
1: Fry it up.
0: This seems like a hedge that the Justice Department might go through with their threats of separating Chromium off from Google.
1: Ooh, and then, okay, I like that.
4: And then they're positioning themselves to be ready for when that happens. That makes sense.
0: Yes.
4: I'm gonna go with that bacon with you.
0: Wow, that's rare for Brent. All right, thank you. I like that. What
1: it
0: do
1: wasn't
0: you think?
1: Even Canadian bacon.
0: What do you think? You think it could be like them like laying the cards out, or... I guess maybe another metaphor would be like preparing the deck, the seats. And
1: yeah, I think, I mean, I don't know if that's the only reason or it's a direct response, but I think that and sort of a wider concerns around that, especially as we've seen, you know, more and more in Microsoft, you know, there's just like a lot of companies now tied to this code base and a lot of, to some extent, the real economy that relies on it functioning. I think that probably plays a factor, yeah.
0: Short Dom in the live chat also points out Electron's a factor here.
1: True, yeah.
0: You know, even if Chromium never got separated out, like, Electron's such a huge thing now. You'd want to have at least some... Maybe they're hoping to get input or developer influence and build influence over time. I'd love to know.
1: I think the Linux Foundation, for all of its faults, it does seem to do a decent job of being able to, like, help coordinate and provide some funding and centralized, you know, dispatch or whatever for open source projects sometimes. So
0: I feel like I'm missing a wider play.
4: Well, Chris, I see a big old join now button on their website here. Maybe we should do some inside reporting.
0: Maybe the Unplug Show should become a supporter of Chromium-based browsers.
1: What if we
0: Chromium
1: make our own Unplug browser and you could just only go to the show pages?
0: That'd be great. That'd be so good. And then I just wanted to wrap up as far as news goes. With a shout out to Wine 10.0.
1: Ooh.
0: 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And I just think this is incredible because the Wine project was started in 1993.
4: Whoa.
1: They just keep going and going and going.
0: And it is so respectable. 2008, which we covered on this show, I think, at least one of our shows, Wine reached 1.0, and that felt like such a huge deal. You know, and now here we are, 10.0 is out. And I think this is also going to make one of my predictions about Proton correct in Linux Unplugged, but we'll see. We'll see.
1: It's also like maybe remind ourselves, the promise of what Wine advertises that it can do seems kind of impossible in practice. You know what I mean? Like, oh yeah, you could write a paper about how you could do that, sure.
0: Right.
1: But you're going to keep up with the changes and make real-world complicated applications work?
0: Sure, sure.
1: Like a game?
0: Yeah.
1: Turns out, yeah.
0: 1Password.com/unplugged. That's all lowercase. 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
1: All right, well, we are 1 week away as we record from LUP episode 600. And that includes all of the awesome-looking meetups that the community have set up.
0: Oh, yeah. I'm going to go over to colonyevents.com right now. Let's go check them out.
1: Okay. And something that became clear, and thank you to everyone pointing this out, recently we've been experimenting with an earlier live time by 2 hours. But we started doing that just because it kind of was working a little better for a variety of boring reasons. But we'd already planned and set up schedules for the LUP 600 event with, you know, the expectation that the show would be at the time that it's been.
0: For years and years.
1: Yeah. So just to be clear, LUP 600, we will be live at the normal time, which is 12 p.m. Pacific here in the Pacific Northwest.
0: 3 p.m. Eastern. So that way you can join the mumble room and listen along and pop in the on-air and give us a little shout. I would recommend showing up early. So that way we can sort out mumble issues and audio issues, which we'll no doubt have. And then for the Pacific Northwest meetup, we're not having the meetup at the studio because we realized we couldn't really have a party and do the show at the same time. As awesome as that would be if that were a thing that we could do, that would make for a horrible podcast. So what we're going to do is record the show, and then immediately after, we're going to head over to the point, which is really close to the studio. So we're just going to walk over afterwards about 3 p.m., at our local time, and we have all the details at colonyevents.com. But that also means we can accommodate more people since we're not having it at the studio. So more the merrier. Everybody is welcome to join us next week in person right here in the Pacific Northwest in Smoky Point. Come to the point at 3 p.m. All the details are at colonyevents.com. There is like a whole bunch of events on there now. It's really awesome to see. And ours, for the details, is just the one that's listed as the Pacific Northwest Meetup. We'll put a link to it in the show notes as well. But all of them are listed over at colonyevents.com.
4: There's a couple new meetups here I think I want to do a shout out to. There's a FOSDEM meetup that popped up because FOSDEM's happening at the exact same time. So I think that's pretty exciting. And also, maybe this is more of a PSA. There's one in Melbourne that's happening, which is pretty awesome. But it seems to be happening March 6th, which, I don't know, my time math is pretty good, but I think that's a little too late to join LUP 600. So folks who are organizing the Melbourne meetup, maybe have a look. Make sure you're on the right day.
0: Yeah, although everybody is welcome to continue to use the colonyevents.com service to schedule meetups forever. Just if you want to meet up with other JB listeners in there, and then you could always boost in or write us and have us give us a shout out so people know to go sign up. We are happy to do that. Every time we go to a meetup, literally 100%. I'm not saying 99%, not 99.5. 100% of the time we do meetups, the people there say, oh, we should do more of this. Even if the guys can't come, we should do more of this. And then we leave, and sometimes they do it, but most of the time they just sort of drift apart because we don't leave them with any tooling. But if they said it and we gave them, like, you know, here, go right here, go set up a meetup, I think it would actually continue to create some momentum. So I invite everybody out there, continue to use colonyevents.com after this as well, especially as we get close to Linux Fest and Scale and Planet Nix. If you want to make some plans around there, that could be really nice. People could just go there and see what's going on. What are people doing? I say take and run with it. And we're sorry if there's been any confusion around the timing and all of this, especially because for a bit we were thinking about having our meetup here at the studio, but now we've decided to have it at the pub nearby. Oh, and kids are welcome at our meetup. It is a family-friendly venue as well. Okay, boys. You have been slowly trying to convince me that we should do a free BSD challenge on this show.
1: That's right.
0: And you've recently provided some documentation to indicate that now may be the time. So make your case. I will admit I'm on the fence. I think you two are a little bit more pro than I am. I don't know. I think my hesitation is I have been down this path. I've run FreeBSD in production. You know, I've tried it. It has been a bit, but I've tried it. So I feel like this is like something I've done, and you guys are like, let's go do this. And I'm like, yeah, okay, but I've tried that, and it's all right. You know, it's all right, but that's one of the reasons I'm over here, you know, is because I tried that.
4: So you're saying Prospector Chris has been there, done that, and...
0: Prospector Chris knows! Back in his day, you know, he learned a few things.
1: Well, I think you're a curious fellow, first of all.
0: Oh, okay.
1: And, you know, you love seeing community-driven open source. And
0: coming in hot and hard.
1: That is what FreeBSD is. And I think a lot of
0: Going for the soft spot. Immediately.
1: And a lot of other people have seen that recently because 2024 was like a standout year, I think, in terms of like there's just been good investments and donations and improvements.
0: For FreeBSD?
1: Yeah.
0: Oh.
1: Following AMD and FreeBSD Foundation collaborations and the Sovereign Tech Fund making a big investment, the FreeBSD Foundation and Quantum Leap Research have announced a $750,000 USD commitment to improve laptop support. That's one news item, for instance.
0: And specifically, it looks like AMD laptops.
1: Dell, too. AMD, yeah. And Framework.
0: Okay.
1: So I think, okay, maybe we don't have to try it immediately. That's maybe a separate case. But just in general, I think there is more and more reason to think that a couple of years ago FreeBSD take is outdated.
0: Mm.
1: And for that reason alone, we might want to make sure that we're current.
0: I do think that's your best argument. Yeah, I do agree.
1: They're also working on improving their audio stack and maybe creating a graphical installer. Those are big changes.
0: They haven't done that yet.
1: Well, I mean, it's a server OS. And
0: guess it could be fun to not have a graph. That could be fun.
1: GhostBSD continues to be developed as well as like a, you know, desktop focus.
0: That's what I was going to ask you is how much, like, is this like, do we do FreeBSD because that's the big one, or is GhostBSD the direction we should go because it's desktop focused and that could be a fun comparison?
1: Yeah, or maybe you could do a mix. You know, I think running maybe FreeBSD on a desktop or a server would be fine, and then you could do GhostBSD as the desktop component if you wanted to.
0: That's an interesting.
1: But I think
0: idea.
1: It's worth trying to make sure you use it in ways that will test, you know, the areas that are being developed and improvements.
0: You know what? I think that's a good parameter. Is it has to be tried as a server and as a desktop?
1: Yeah, try to get the full sense of like how you would use it if you were maybe going to try to actually replace some Linux.
0: That's fair. Okay. Huh.
1: Plus, they're making a bunch of investments in their build system and security investments and doing audits, and they're working on zero trust builds now.
0: Look at them go, huh?
1: Also, reproducible builds. They've got efforts there. I think at one point, at least in 2024, they were talking about maybe integrating Rust. I don't know where that conversation went offhand, but...
0: It'd be interesting to see how ZFS is integrated now that they've had it for so long.
1: Right. Yeah, they've got, like, very nice boot environment support that you can get going, so we should definitely play with that.
0: And I have become a fan of the centralized config file. And I know that's, I mean, it used to be part of how FreeBSD worked, because a lot of that was just went into one configuration file, which I really liked about FreeBSD back then. Brent, what are your thoughts?
4: Oh, I'm in. Like, I've been BSD curious, I don't know, maybe for even 2 years now. I mean, people have been suggesting it to us for quite a long time. Yes, we do listen to you, don't worry. But also with all these new developments, it feels like, yeah, why wouldn't we give it a shot?
0: Okay. All right. So let's think about some parameters. Got to use it as a server, see what it's like to host something. Like a home lab thing or a production thing.
1: Yeah.
0: I got to try it as a desktop on physical hardware.
1: Ideally, I guess.
0: I'd like to try both, I suppose.
1: Yeah.
0: Okay. What do you think, Brent? Is there anything, any other things that...
4: Well, one question I have is, how long is the challenge?
1: How long did we do the 32-bit?
0: I don't know.
1: Is that a week?
0: And I wonder, should we delay it so the audience could participate? Like, we shouldn't,
1: probably.
0: Maybe we shouldn't launch it?
1: Yeah. Well, and also we may want to ask if we have experienced FreeBSD folks.
0: Yeah.
1: I bet they will have some like pointers to things we don't want to miss while trying to check it out and evaluate it.
0: Right. Okay. So those are the things that we're going to need to know is like, yeah, basically we're totally noobs to this again because it has been a long time. So what should we know and what should we try? And are you willing to take a challenge with us? I guess boost in or go to linuxunplugged.com/contact and let us know. And I think if we get some good feedback, maybe we just launch it in episode 600 next week. And then 600 will be the week we launch it. And maybe by then we've figured out how long to run it. I kind of think the nice thing about if we launched it, it'd be nice to just end it in 601. It doesn't give us a lot of time, though. We could do an update in 601, maybe. Maybe that's what we do. Maybe we run it for a couple of weeks, and we do a midpoint check in 601 and a conclusion in 602.
1: That could work.
0: Yeah. That gives us a couple of weeks to try both. You know,
1: make sure we have enough time. Mm-hmm. Yeah.
0: Both the server and the desktop stuff. It is nice to see this development happening over there. You know? It's a really great project, and it will be interesting to look back at it now with a Nix lens a bit more than I have in the past. You know,
4: Nix
0: previously,
4: is available on BSD, right?
0: I don't know. I don't think so. No, but what I'm saying is the previous times I tried FreeBSD, I was coming at it from like an Ubuntu user's perspective, which is totally fine, but... I think there's more similarities in the way, you know, you configure Nix in FreeBSD than there would be with FreeBSD and Ubuntu. So there may be less of a culture shock this time. I don't know. I could be totally wrong, but that's my suspicion. Why have you never tried it, Brent?
4: Well, I remember poking around at GhostBSD and even Hello Systems when we did the 32-bit challenge, because those seemed to be some of the only ones that supported the very odd CPU that I had in the machine that was sort of dropped off in my front door. But I think mostly it's just because we've never done a challenge. I don't really have a better excuse than that, to be honest.
0: Well, this will be great. So this will be your first time. I know you've must have run it before, Wes, right?
1: Oh, yeah. I've had a couple FreeBSD servers over the years.
0: We've probably even tried it once or twice on the show years ago.
1: We must have, yeah.
0: This will be, okay. You got me with the I haven't used it in years thing. It has been a really, I mean, it's probably been pre-10. I think FreeBSD 9 was the last time I tried it.
1: Yeah, I even, for a little tiny bit, I was renting a dedicated server.
0: Really?
1: From Hetzner and running FreeBSD on it.
0: Just because you wanted to? Or?
1: Yeah, well, I was trying it and experimenting. I dabbled with it before, and I wanted to get like more of a sense for, you know, really running it. And
0: how did it work?
1: Worked well.
0: Yeah.
1: And, you know, it had like, I think, 4 disks in it, so, you know, I had ZFS going. And I did eventually replace it. I think ultimately at that time it was an Ubuntu box running LexD with a bunch of containers.
0: All right, well, boost in and let us know if you're in on the FreeBSD challenge and if you have any guidance for us as well, which we can incorporate, and then we'll officially kick it off next week. So you don't have to do anything yet because we're gonna incorporate everybody's feedback, set all the final parameters next week, and then officially launch it.
1: Well, we got to do it because we already got hybrid. Hybrid's in.
0: All right.
1: So, you know, there if you want to be cool like hybrid, join us.
0: Episode 600 is next week. Can you believe it? It feels like a milestone. It feels like a rare one. Not many podcasts get this far. And if you've been on the fence or been meaning to boost, this is your time. We'd love to hear from some first-time boosters and long-time boosters to celebrate episode 600. Maybe we'll even put it on the charts. Wouldn't that be pretty cool? Strike and Fountain tend to be the combo, the easiest to get started, the least amount of friction. That's why we link them in the show notes. But there's also things like Breeze. That's B-R-E-E-Z. It makes it pretty simple to get going, and you don't need to switch podcast apps. Of course, episode 600 is also a celebration of our members, Jupiter.party to support all the shows, and linuxunplugged.com/membership to support this specific show and get the perks. We would love to hear from you next week. Let's have a blowout. Episode 600 is going to be a special milestone, and we'd love to hear from you. And thank you to everyone for all your support. It's just incredible to be at $5.99 right now. It feels surreal, and I can't wait for 600.
4: Well, that said, we do have some pretty amazing boosts here, and we do have a baller of a baller in Eric the Red.
5: Hey, rich lobster!
0: Yes, Mr. Red writes with his 100,000 sats, thank you for all the great shows. During the middle of the night, I started to think about how amazing open source software is. Someday, we'll learn to apply these same community-based efforts to things like energy and investing and be more prosperous.
4: Wow.
0: I hope so. I just updated two NixOS machines that started on 2305 to 2411 with no issues.
1: Nice.
0: That is nice. Also just did the same. I revived the dead Thaleo.
1: Oh, right.
4: Oh, nice.
0: And went from 2305 to 2411. I had to change. I had to comment out like the something in there I like about enabling sound. Like, you just don't have to do that anymore.
1: Yeah.
0: And that was it. And then it was off to the races. It was really awesome. He says, Brent's comment on not distro hopping since adopting NixOS has been true with me as well. NixOS has been a great desktop operating system.
1: Oh, glad it's working well for you.
0: Yeah, I know. And that's why that take that we covered, where it was like even experienced Linux users shouldn't use it on the desktop, just felt like it really missed it. Really missed it.
1: Yeah, there are a lot of things that it got right, but.
0: And you know what? Like, I also, for many years, was very happy with Arch and Fedora and Ubuntu as my desktops. And so it really just depends on what gear works for you. And thank you very much for being our baller user, Eric the Red. We really appreciate you. And you got in before we clicked over to 600. Thank you very much.
1: Turd Ferguson boosts in with 88,222 sats.
6: Turd Ferguson!

0: every distro is, it's like, yeah, a personal recommendation based on their work and what they're doing and what their expectations are on a computer and how they're going to use it, right? It's a personal thing these days. I know it's weird to say that because Windows and Mac OS are supposed to be one size fits all.
1: But, I mean, right, people have preferred tool brands, so is it that surprising?
0: Oh, you're right. There's so many different, like, electric drills and whatnot. That's, yeah. That's a great perspective, Wes. Hybrid Sarcasm comes in with 27,500 sats.
2: He's a good guy.
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4: No, he's a great guy.
0: Yeah, he is. Who's ready for LUP 600? The Central Florida Orlando Listening Party has secured a location.
5: Nice.
0: Well done. 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
6: Wow.
0: Isn't that great? Isn't that? It's so great.
1: I think Hybrid has more pull than we do.
5: Yeah, sounds like it.
0: All you wanting the remote meetups to be able to join On Air Mumble via LUP 600, quick shout out to the check-in or something like that. Oh, he wants us to give one. Yeah, and Hybrid's trying it today, too. So ideally, you go to jupiterbroadcasting.com/mumble, you get the Mumble app installed, and then you get a microphone and you get headphones on, and you get in the quiet listening, or there's like a join queue, actually, and we'll kind of go through and make sure your mic's working, and then we'll bring you in.
5: So I think what you're saying, Chris, is for LUP 600, we'd love to hear from a variety of the listening parties happening. Just a little quick report on what the scene looks like and who's
0: there. And in that case, you know, maybe it's a USB microphone and a pair of headphones if possible. And then, you know, people can come by and or maybe headphones aren't possible. I don't know. But, yeah, that would be perfect. We'll see how it goes. It's definitely an experiment. Thank you, Hybrid. It's always great to hear from you.
1: Why is Papa John boosted with 22,222 sats?
7: Things are looking up for old McDuck.
1: Plus one for the Tuxies. I'm ashamed to admit that I didn't vote in 2024. I was away from podcasts for a few months and I'm just getting caught up. The Tuxies finally convinced me to set up Image, though. What do you guys use for monitoring server stats like CPU and hard drive temps? Unraid has temps in its GUI, but I'd love to pipe that data into somewhere that I'll actually see it. Thanks for all the great work. I plan on messing around with Cache OS and maybe even a little bit of Nix OS sometime soon.
0: Oh, wise Papa John, we would love to hear your thoughts on that. And don't ever worry about falling behind and boosting on an old topic. It is good signal for us to know where the audience is at in the listening backlog. So when people boost from an old episode, it's good for us to know where people are at. Just from like a content release schedule, so we know what our expectations are. But two, a good topic is always worth talking about. So don't ever feel bad about coming in on something from a previous episode. And I would love to hear your thoughts if you do try Cache or NixOS. The Tuxies I often hear have been how people like to finally decide I'm going to go try that thing. So we are working on something, and I'm liking what's cooking. We don't have a full recipe yet for next year's Tuxies, but if it does, if we pull it off, it's going to be different, but hopefully better and at a whole new level, I think, right?
1: Yeah, I think so.
0: Thank you, Wise Papa John.
1: Also, thank you, Papa John. Sent a second boost just to let me know that my split failed, so just thank you for the info. And sorry about that. I will rejuggle some liquidity after I got a channel.
0: Come on, Wes!
1: I mean, I'm motivated to fix that.
0: All right.
5: Well, Distro Stu was motivated, sent in 5 boosts for a total of 20,301 sats.
8: You're doing a good job.
5: Per your year-end prediction about a major platform rolling out a declarative system, I think it's coming. I've been playing with some small but interesting projects around this. For example, there's a Meta Pack. There is also Deckman and a Comp Manager. All have different takes on the solution, but I like where they're going. So I'm just checking out Metapack here. It looks like it's a declarative package manager, multi-backend declarative package manager, hence the name. So it allows you to maintain consistent packages across multiple machines, setting up a new system with preferred packages with your preferred package managers. Makes it much easier. So it sounds almost like a meta package manager, which seems
0: I don't know if
5: sense.
0: This quite qualifies, but I'm inclined to want it to, so I'm definitely going to look into it, you know? So
5: it is active. It's been, there's people doing stuff right around there, and it looks like it's been around for at least 2 years.
1: And a quick follow-up to our previous boost, because we totally forgot to actually answer, what do we use to monitor things like CPU and hard drives and temperatures?
0: Yep, we did.
1: Well,
0: net data, obviously.
1: Yeah, net data for a long time, although there's been some troubling developments there recently.
5: Oh?
1: You guys on Self-Hosted talked about a great

0: little option that's relatively new with Bezel, right?
1: Yep. I would say the last episode and the episode before that. Really, the episode before that, we get into it, and then we have a brief follow-up at the top of the most recent episode of Self-Hosted. So the last two episodes kind of get into this topic. NetData is still probably my favorite, but you know, Bezel is a little bit lighter, a little bit more limited, but also just totally free and open. It isn't trying to go for like a, you know, like a cloud monetization strategy.
0: Depending on like retention needs and scale, you know, you can do like a cloud native thing with the Prometheus agent and Prometheus and Grafana or something like that. Or InfluxDB is totally fine too.
1: This is an area I would love to also take in input from the audience. If there's other cool tools out there, some real cool tools that do this that I don't know about that kind of do the net data thing.
0: There's totally a lot of options. Yeah, I
1: know, but there's got to be some good ones.
0: I am sure the audience has some killer picks in this area.
1: Gene Bean comes in with a row of nicks. I don't get not touching your Nix config. I'm always using new tools and doing new stuff, and therefore I mess with my config a lot. Additionally, I keep most things in Nix because my system isn't reproducible otherwise. As a result, I forget to document something otherwise. Yeah, that's true. That's a good point. That is the nice self-documenting. If I set up via my flake, I won't forget about it. You can check out github.com/genebeans/dots for my commit history, for example. That's cool, Gene. Thank you. I will check that out. I still have not checked my configs.
0: Well, I think I was thinking about this because I saw the boost come in. And yeah. I think to some extent we were almost saying, you know, like Gene isn't running into the problems that some other folks are seemingly. So we were kind of addressing problems maybe that Gene isn't having to the same extent. And I do touch my config, but it's mostly like accretive in terms of adding a few packages or tweaking an option on, which felt maybe qualitatively different than what like the article we were talking about in terms of like struggling and fighting with their config. You know, like actually like I'm debugging or something, but which is very different than just like adding a package.
1: I agree. System. Like when I was getting the Thaleo going again and I just like commented out the sound stuff, enable sound, like
0: versus writing a new helper function to set up config for multi-machine or something.
1: But in the last episode, when we talked about when we last touched our configs, I was literally using the last modified date, which is December for me. And I just think I get to a point where a system is pretty set up, and then anything that I add, I either do via Nix shell just to try it out or a flat pack.
0: Yeah, and you do use Nix shell. And I was going to say, from seeing some of your Nix configs, I would say you have already accumulated a lot. Like, you probably have 95% of the tools you're going to use at all.
1: Yeah, yeah, yeah. I really do. You know, that's the one thing about using it every day for so
0: many
1: years.
0: You're going with, like, the 6 gig everything installed version of Ubuntu.
1: Hey, it's minimal in my own way.
2: But that's also been the promise of a Nix config, was that the things you solved would just pay dividends in the future. So, yeah, you put a bunch of upfront time, but then it gets less and less and less as time moves on. And I've seen that at least to be true in my particular use case.
1: Yeah. I wonder, though, perhaps, I mean, I'm looking at Gene's setup here. You know, I think he's just learning. And as he learns, he's kind of refactoring and building it better. And so that's why he's touching it more frequently, where I've kind of just been like, oh, it's working.
0: Yeah, that makes sense, too. You can be kind of, there's different modes that you end up in.
1: Yeah.
0: And if you're actively developing.
1: Thank you, Gene.
0: I will say, too, something that works okay for me is if I'm going to, like, make a trade-off between, like, I was going to try to manage the Nix, but right now I'm going to just not, is sometimes I'll just leave comments somewhere in my Nix so that they're documented there of, hey, I'm managing this elsewhere.
1: Right.
0: Warning.
1: Yeah, yeah, yeah.
2: I caught my brother with his Nix config. Like, he was making a few changes, and I was just looking over his shoulder, and there's a bunch of to-do items in his Nix configs. Like, figure this out later. So I think that's a really nice approach, too.
0: Shapiro May, what do you guys think?
1: Yeah.
0: Shapiro May boosts in with 4,321 sats.
3: Well, I'll be dipped.
0: Hello. Talking about NixOS, have you guys checked out Replit.com? 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Most of their code base is MIT licensed. I've been using it for some years now, and it's a really nice way to dip your toes into Nix. You know, I've tried it a little while ago. I've used it a few times, but I hadn't actually thought about using it with Nix. That's great.
1: Yeah, thank you for the tip. I have to admit, slipped my purvey.
0: Okay, here's a fun question.
1: Okay.
0: Follow-up boost.
1: All right.
0: So about the old to-do list.
1: Yeah.
0: Do you ever have moments when you're in the shower and
1: yes.
0: some situation where you just like can't get to your phone or
1: yes.
0: a notepad?
1: Yes.
0: and you remember something you have to do and an idea you really want to capture.
1: Yes.
0: Do you have a solution for that? Shower Linux, please.
1: I've thought about this so many times. So I do sometimes bring my phone into the shower now, and I have kind of above the shower, I put a magnetic mount, and then I just slap the phone up there, and it doesn't really get wet. And then if I have to, I can document it. And that's just because I've really lost some good ones. I've lost some real good idea babies, and I do not want to lose any more idea babies. So I do that, but I have thought about the whiteboard thing. I know that's another route people go. Brent, how do you capture your best shower thoughts?
2: Well, I would say the shower is definitely like my sacred think tank, but I've gone full psychopath mode, and I got a permanent waterproof marker, and I just write stuff on the walls. And so if you saw my washroom, it just...
1: Oh, scary. My God. Are you serious? Will you take a picture, please?
2: No, I'm not serious.
1: Oh, my God. That's good, Brett. I love that visual.
2: But I have certainly thought of it because, like, really, if I'm in this, like, deep thinking mode, which happens for me all the time in the shower, I want the simplest solution possible. So even the fact of, like, picking up my phone and having to unlock it with wet hands and then finding the app and then creating a new note that is somehow categorized and then writing the thing is... That's too much friction. So I would love something simple. I've heard of people having just like a stick-on waterproof notepad that they can have in the shower just like to temporarily document it there. And then once you've, I don't know, dry off, you can figure out where else to put it. But I would love to hear some solutions to this because, yeah, they're all just vanishing thoughts unless I can somehow hold on to them, which never happens.
1: It is a real shame. My other one is driving. Again, I don't have a great system for that. I can sometimes capture on the phone.
0: Yeah, sometimes.
1: Do you have a way to capture great shower thoughts?
0: No, I've been thinking about this in the car. I think the car one gets me more often.
1: Yeah. I can imagine you're driving up to the studio. You got like an hour. You're like...
0: Somehow the shower, I have a little... It's like I can... If I'm willing to stop the thread, I can kind of keep the, insight.
1: Yeah. I definitely have been like rushed the shower a little bit, finished up, and then like... Dried off quickly, got down and just wrote it down and then got back to finishing up to, the whole shower routine. Too much information, but I would love to know how people are capturing that. I'm taking a lot of different sacrifices. Nothing's working.
0: Can you do like whiteboard paint on your shower wall?
1: I like that. Brett was thinking permanent marker, which I think is a good idea.
2: But I also don't want it to be permanent, so I don't know.
1: Somewhat Justin came in with 4,004 sats.
3: Fun will now commence.
1: It says he just wanted to say thank you for your mention of Bazite. I picked up an Asus ROG Rally. Oh, that's the machine my son has. On sale, and thanks to the show, I already knew I needed some Linux, and Bazite was a great option. What a perfect match for that laptop.
0: Nice.
1: Those things are really meant for gaming. Good call. The install was fairly easy, according to the benchmarks. It seems to perform better than the default OS, which was Windows.
0: That's great.
2: I'm not surprised.
1: These handhelds are so fun. Excited for the coverage of SteamOS. Oh, man, I'm so excited to see where SteamOS goes, too. When it starts getting distributed, which they've kind of been hinting at, we're going to be all over that.
0: Maybe we could use it to run a server.
1: Of course we're going to try.
0: WebGeek boosts in with 6,444 sats.
4: Why you gotta put numbers and letters together? Why can't you just go f*** yourself?
0: Hey guys, when I hear tuxies, I always think of the Oscars. So I'd like to suggest aligning the annual tuxies to occur on the same day as the Oscars.
2: Put our tuxes on and everything?
1: We don't already.
0: Right. This moves them maybe away from the holiday season, but it keeps it a night of celebration and fanfare. Pairing the two adds a layer of fun, spotlighting open source achievements alongside, mainstream culture. Plus, it taps into the shared excitement of awards season.
1: You know, the only flaw here is, it actually almost be kind of fun, in a way.
2: It's not a bad idea.
1: To do it the old way one last time. Because the Oscars are on March 2nd.
0: Oh.
1: Yeah. But if we could get, because all we'd have to do, I wonder, could we rejigger the survey a little bit and just do it one last time for fun? Now I almost want to do it.
0: Why
1: isn't that
0: not?
1: Weird?
0: What's the cost?
1: I mean, what is wrong with me? I want to kill it. And then like, now I want to do it again for fun.
0: Well, because the stakes are different.
1: You're right. I'd almost be willing to do it if people are interested. Just like ironically, almost like the spring tuxies.
0: We'll boost in for 600 a week.
1: Yeah, we'll figure it out. Let us know if you're interested, because otherwise, maybe I'm just being a jackass. It really is a stupid idea, but it is, right? It's the dumbest idea I've had in weeks, isn't it? Don't you think? I think it is.
0: I have to go check the notes.
1: Come on.
2: You've had a lot of ideas this week.
1: So. Both of you. Boy, I've had a bad week, apparently. No. Amazing. Amazing. Outing me right now on the show. Thank you, everybody who boosted in. We really appreciate it. Also, thank you, everybody who streams sats as you listen. 38 of you streamed those sats, and collectively, y'all stacked 56,449 sats. And then when you combine that with our boosters, we had 47 people participate in the value for value process for episode 599. And collectively, we stacked 363,195 sats for the show. Thank you, everybody, very much. We have links to Strike and Fountain. Fountain is a new podcast app. You can also listen to our live stream. You can see our pending episodes in there. And there's more features coming to the show soon that'll be available to podcasting 2.0 apps. So there'll be even more reasons to listen to Linux Unplugged in a new podcast app. Newpodcastapps.com for all of them. And thank you, everybody, including our members, who supported episode 599. All right, so for our pick segment this week, we have two picks. We've been really just coming in with the picks hot and heavy recently. There's just so many good apps.
0: It's mostly a pick-based show, and then we do some other segments on the side.
1: I think if anybody skips this, they're missing out, especially the last few weeks. And I think one of you found Oliveton this week.
0: No, it came from a booster last week.
1: Oh. And we wanted to make sure we kind of brought it forward again. So Oliveton is a safe and simple access to predefined shell commands from a web interface. And so picture a interface that would work with big buttons on a mobile device or on your desktop. And you have just things like ping the internet or check dmessage logs, delete old backups, restart a Docker container, just buttons to do stuff.
0: You combine that with a mesh network and bam!
1: Yeah, or, I could see on my tablets, there could be like a little like, hey, wife, I need you to take care of stuff screen. And it brings this up, and there's buttons where she hits a button and it restarts the server.
0: Oh, yeah.
1: You know?
0: I like that.
2: Could this be paired with your Stream Deck, for instance?
1: You could totes probably do that. Hmm. I would like physical buttons, so that could be kind of nice. All right, and then this next pick is Open TV. And I have really been enjoying Ersatz TV, which lets me have a television network inside my home. You create custom live channels using your own local media, and they show up as IPTV streams. And you can have different IPTV players that can pull in, like, the scheduling data. Ersatz also generates scheduling data. So I can see when Seinfeld's playing and Star Trek The Next Generation and Roseanne, and I've got the 1980s Battlestar Galactica on there because it's just great and retro. Like, it is like having your own cable TV network inside your own home. We've talked about it before. And we haven't really mentioned a great way to enjoy this on your desktop.
0: But yeah, I don't want to have to set up Jellyfin just to enjoy.
1: That is, yeah. Or like maybe you could tune VLC into one of the particular streams if you're a maniac. Open TV has been recently rewritten, and they're making a plea for contributions via GitHub, Patreon, PayPal, or crypto. But it is a desktop app that runs on the various desktop operating systems. It gives you a front end to any IPTV system. Doesn't have to be Ersatz TV, but that's what I'm using it for.
0: Yeah, this looks pretty sleek.
1: And it is a DVR as well. So it'll import the M3U file and the metadata for the playlist. It'll record while you're watching. It can record multiple streams at once. They have crazy optimized it for super low RAM usage with really fast UI.
0: Okay, well, now I want to try this for me to, like, record my favorite hits from your Ersatz stream.
1: Yeah. And, you know, there's also a surprising amount of public IPTV streams.
0: Yeah, that's true.
1: Especially, like, Europe news. Like, there's a lot of European news stations that just make an IPTV stream of their station. There's not as many in the States, but there are a couple. And it's kind of, and there's a couple of public broadcast stations that do it as well. So you don't even have to have any service in particular. But if you have Ersatz TV and you want something to watch it and DVR on your desktop, you can use Open TV to sit in front of that. And it's just a really nice app that just plugs in to that whole ecosystem, the M3U file, the XML playlist, as well as then also the backend recording. And then they've optimized it to be super fast and responsive. So it's open-tv, and we'll have links in the show notes over at linuxunplugged.com/599.
0: While we're here, license check. What are our pick licenses today?
1: Oh, you're right. Thank you.
0: We've
1: been trying to add them to the notes. I did not add them to the notes this week.
2: Well, I can report on Olivetan here. Looks like we've got Olivetan is AGPL 3.0.
1: Very, very nice. And OpenTV is GPL 2. So we got some very, very fussy picks for you this week. Very nice. Thank you, Wes. I should have noted that in the notes. I need to have like a checklist of picks now.
0: Yeah, maybe we should add it to the template.
1: Yeah, that is a great idea.
0: I will do that.
2: Well, it looks like your Ersatz TV here is a license I'm not sure about. Zlib license? Have you heard of this one before?
0: Better check the FSF list.
1: I mean, I know Zlib. I like Zlib a lot.
2: It's extremely simple. It's 4 paragraphs, not even.
1: Really?
2: Yeah, huh. Worth looking at. I don't know if this applies, but...
1: I don't know if the SFF would approve.
0: Yeah, see, this is paying dividends already.
1: Mm-hmm, mm-hmm. Remember, we want to hear your thoughts on if you would be willing to crowdfund either the Mecha Comet or the Librex Nex. Have you been sufficiently burned? Or is the dream of a Linux phone still alive in your heart? I genuinely would like to know. And then ultimately, we need your guidance on the FreeBSD challenge. Are you willing to participate? What requirements or rules should we follow that we haven't mentioned in the show already? And any kind of notes or details that we should know as Linux guys that are going to be using FreeBSD for the first time in a long time, or in Brent's case, the very first time. I feel like that's a big thing to bite off. So please let us know. And episode 600 would be a great episode to bring all that in. So we'll try to collate all of that and have it for you and review it before the next episode.
3: 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Same bat time, same bat station.
1: Technically, we're going back to the original time, noon Pacific, 3 p.m. Eastern. So we'll be live at our regular time. And of course, if you're in a podcasting 2.0 app, it'll be in your stream. And well before the show starts, we always open up Mumble. We'll help you troubleshoot your audio issues, you know, making sure everything's working, and you get to listen in on the stream too.
0: Plus, I don't know, you know, maybe you don't can't make every live stream. I bet 600 is going to be especially fun.
1: Yeah. Thank you so much for listening to this week's episode. Even if it's not 600, we still had a good time. We hope you did too. And of course, links to what we talked about, they're at /599. Thank you so much, and we'll see you right back here next Tuesday, as in Sunday.

0: Whoa!
1: Some breaking news. That was a news eagle.
2: Yeah, this month Deep End 25 came out, which is a distro we don't really follow that closely, but they are implementing some big steps towards immutability powered by OS Tree.
0: No!
2: And then their own system they're calling Solid.
1: Deepin's going immutable?
2: Yeah, and Atomic. And
1: I gotta look this up. Where is this?
2: You should be able to, it's in the release notes for 25. But yeah, they're mounting the core directories read only. This is powered by OS Tree, and then they're doing the, like, you know, Atomic style reboot into the new system approach. I don't know if it's like for everything, but they're at least starting to adopt it.
1: The Solid, the Deepin immutable system, focuses on the stability and security of the system. It provides users with a stable, reliable, and easy-to-maintain experience through the technology such as read-only protection, atomic updates, and snapshot management.
2: Yeah, and it's also got the, like, you know, if it fails to boot, it'll automatically roll back to the previous version.
1: Hmm.
2: It's happening, folks. It's happening.
3: I mean, it's just a better way to compute. Come on.
1: So I was woken up this morning at 5 a.m. by birds screaming over what was inside a barbecue, which, by the way, once I got in there, they weren't going to be that happy. But we just moved a bunch of gear into this space, and the birds came down and were fighting over it this morning. And I could go out there and lift one of them and put them under my arm and carry them around like a small dog. They're just these huge creatures. And man, oh man, I want one as a pet so bad. Train it. Have it go collect
4: things for me. Levi's going to get a little jealous, though, so, you know, watch out.

0: Hello, friends, and welcome back to your weekly Linux talk show. My name is Chris.
1: My name is Wes.
2: And my name is Brent.
0: Hello, gentlemen. Well, coming up on the show, I tried to build a Linux desktop using nothing but AI text editors. I never touched a single config file. I just vibed it all the way. But did it work, or did the bots break it? I'll tell you about that. And then Wes is sharing his tales from DEF CON and Nix Vegas. Then we're going to round the show out with some great emails, some boosts, some tremendous picks, and a lot more. So before I get any further, let's say time-appropriate greetings to that virtual lug. Hello, Mumble Room!
3: Hey, Chris. Hey, Wes. And hello, Brent.
4: Hello, hello, hello.
0: Hello. We have a small team in Mumble today. I think it's maybe this is the live stream summer doldrums, I suppose. We're grateful for everybody that can make it. We're also grateful for the chat room. And we're grateful for the friends over at Define Networking. 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It's a decentralized VPN built on an open source platform that we love. It's called Nebula, and the entire thing, top to bottom, is open source. So you can self-host all of it, or you can have the blissful peace of Managed Nebula. And it is optimized for speed, simplicity, and they're using industry-leading security. And Nebula has a decentralized design that keeps your network resilient if you want to manage it for your home lab or for an enterprise of tens of thousands of systems. Nebula is already doing it. In fact, Nebula was doing some heavy lifting when you're down there at DEF CON / Nix Vegas, Mr. Payne.
1: Yeah, that's right. I mean, what happens when you're trying to host a, you need to go get Nix packages even when you're doing a proxy or a build cache, and you're trying to fight, I mean, not only just conference Wi-Fi in general, but a whole bunch of hackers on said Wi-Fi. Well, you bond as much as you can, and then you use Nebula to tunnel all of that out to a dedicated VPS upstream to just protect things and to make sure you have the best possible routing out of there so you don't get stuck in a big Vegas mess.
0: That's really cool. And then they could just stand it up like that, too. Nothing else offers Nebula's resilience, its speed, or scalability. And that stuff, it comes in just the network traffic usage. It comes in the uptime and the battery usage for mobile devices. It's really fantastic. It's why we're switching our infrastructure over to it. And also, the team behind it are friends of the show. So go get started with up to 100 hosts absolutely free. No credit card required. Just go to define.net/unplugged. 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All right, so just a few housekeeping items before we dig into this. The boys are remote this week. Brent's off in Eastern Canada and taking over a parent's cottage and has a little spot over there. Are the kiddies with you right now, Brent, or did you leave them somewhere else while you're recording?
2: I left them somewhere after last week when they had to just sit around while I was doing the show. They asked to not be a part of it this week for some reason.
0: I understand. And Wes, you're in your hotel in Vegas right now. Can you, do you have any kind of view? Can you see anything?
1: I can see the strip. I can see the monorail, except I turned off the AC to do this here show. So I also closed the blinds to, fight that horrible, sky death globe.
0: Yeah, so I'm just chilling here. No, I'm not going to complain at all then about the weather. It's a little warm today, but I'm not going to complain at all. It's nothing like Vegas. I also wanted to give a shout out to a project that we love here at the show. It's the Podverse Podcast Catcher. It's a GPL open source podcasting 2.0 player. You see, we also integrated into our website. And they're undergoing a big rework, and it's going really well. And they're looking for some help with a web app, perhaps their mobile app as well. And they let me know that now is the time to engage. Mitch wrote, "I believe the new infrastructure is powerful and will hopefully be the best podcasting 2.0 compatible software available. And the backend components are mostly finished and the front-end website is in progress. So if you know anybody that could help us, please send them our way." So go find Podverse on GitHub. If you would like to help out what I think is an absolutely critical project, we need more open source podcasting apps. It's not much of a thing. It really should be. Also, call out for a sponsor that wants to work with us to get us to Texas Linux Fest. The Linux Unplugged show is looking for someone to help us attend and cover Texas Linux Festival, which is October 3rd through the 4th. If you would like to help us get there and do some co-coverage with us or something like that, email me, chris@jupiterbroadcasting.com. And if you want to get there and do a talk or something like that, sometimes that helps the old boss grease the wheels, get a talk in, Their call for papers has been extended. So you do have a little bit of time still. And it's October, Austin, Texas Linux Festival. It's one of the high signal, smaller events in terms of like scale or Linux Fest Northwest. Still a good amount. And the signal to noise ratio is really good. We've always really enjoyed Texas Linux Festival.
1: Oh yeah, we had a great time last time we went. I'm getting excited already. And yeah, you know, I think there's a certain smoky flavor to those Texas style Linux hackers that you just don't get anywhere else.
0: Okay, Wes. So you are there in Vegas right now, and I'm curious about how the whole thing went. Really, I know you had a talk. I think it was on Saturday, and I think you had a chance to meet some folks. So tell us, give us a little flavor.
1: Oh, yeah. Okay. So, like, first time at DEF CON, first time in Vegas, actually. Somehow I've yet to be here.
0: You are kidding me.
1: No.
0: Wow. Did not know that.
1: But, you know, overall, I got to say, very impressed. Excellent conference. And just, like, super, super friendly folks. I mean, I ended up having a neighbor at the hotel in the room with me. You know, we were able to just, like, walk over together. We became friends for the whole conference. And, of let me tell them way too much info about Nix. So first of all, just like, you know, I'm no pen tester. I'm not a reverse engineer. So I wasn't sure. I was coming for the Nix subconference. We'll get more into that. But just overall, I would say, like, if you are interested, if you have a budget to come to this kind of thing, much like the vibe at like at a Linux Fest, but at a whole different scale, like it's just super friendly and welcoming. And so many people are here either their first time or their 17th time, but it doesn't really matter. People are looking to be friendly and welcoming and, like, make new friends. But I was really here, of course, for Nix Vegas, which is, I guess, the first time they're doing this. And it's a community sort of sub-conference inside the larger DEF CON. It's a common thing, right? There's, like, they've got whole different villages, they've got sub-tracks, and they've got these communities. And, man, I just, like, huge shout-out to the folks behind all this. Many of them, but in particular, Morgan Jones, our buddy Tristan Ross, who was on the show and was a release manager recently for the most recent NixOS release. Also, Tom Barrick from Phlox. And a shout out to Dan Baker, who also really helped organize this whole thing, who sadly got the flu and was not able to make it to the conference, but still so much hard work, you know, going there. And of course, Phlox and Determinant Systems were sponsoring to help make that possible. And because these Nix folks are just crazy, they also got some hardware support from System76 and Ampere and Protectly and Next Computing, because the amount of infrastructure they stood up, they weren't just like gonna be at DEF CON. They stood up like whole domains. They had this impressive Nebula infrastructure. They had power line networking going. They ran a Pixie server. They basically rebuilt all of Nix packages and pulled down all of Nix packages to build a binary cache running on their network that you could get to over the power line or the Wi-Fi that they were broadcasting. And all of that is powered by Nix and reproducible, and they're pushing as much as they can upstream to a GitHub repo called Nix Vegas, or the GitHub org called Nix Vegas, that we'll definitely have a link to.
0: So they're doing Nebula over power line networking?
1: Well, I don't know if the power line was in the path out, but power line was a feature that was attached.
0: Love it.
1: Yeah, so they could go elsewhere in the convention center, plug in, and then Pixie boot, because they were also running a Pixie server, of course.
0: Oh my gosh, that's so cool.
1: Yes.
0: So I'm guessing pretty good vibes. Like when we go to these kind of events, especially these more sub-conferences, it's a pretty tight crew. Like you say, everybody wants to chat and learn.
1: Yeah, absolutely. And also just like shout out to them, because I got like a little sneak peek behind the scenes at the first night as they were getting everything set up. And I can tell you that like they did not have a projector or a screen until like 10:30 or 11 the night before things were supposed to get going. So they were like improvising a backup. Shout out to Andrew and Anna, who came up with like a sheet-based backup and went and got a backup projector to try to make that work. People like, you know, Chris and RJ, there's just this whole crew of folks behind the scenes making whatever needed to happen up to and including at the last minute. And then Morgan sitting there running everything, not only sort of like looking at BGP Looking Glass to make sure that the peering they have on the VPS that's doing all the Nebula streaming is like optimized, but also running an own cast server in OBS and like doing all the stuff we do all at the same time.
0: Right, because as we know, although at a smaller scale, it's you have the networking you have to solve, you have the production technology you have to solve, then the audio. I mean, there's so much, and I can so picture one of us doing like a backup run for another solution while we're trying to fix the primary solution. Like, you can really appreciate the hustle.
1: Exactly, it definitely had our kind of last minute just figure it out energy going on. So I naturally like that. Also, very cool is Morgan and Tristan worked on an incredible badge. You know, like cool, hacky, embedded styled badges are a big thing at DEF CON, and the Nix team showed up for Nix Vegas and DEF CON. Not only were they able to get the official SVG of the Nix and NixOS logo, but like, you know, they got this sent over to a fab in China. You know, they got it all ordered. It's powered and built by Nix. I mean, there's like Morgan gave a great talk, but like keycads in there. They had to use something called SVG to Shenzhen, all kinds of like hacky scripts and adapters to make this thing as reproducible as possible. So you can actually just go up to GitHub and like go get this awesome badge. It's running some expressive like RISC-V chip on there. The badges also have Wi-Fi. They join a Wi-Fi mesh. And sadly, there was like a little bug in some of the routing, so the SD card doesn't work, but it was going to be a full Nix cache, but it can also just be a Nix cache proxy. So you can be cloning down Nix packages and you can point to your badge as a substitutor and have it go over the conference, like their sub-conference Wi-Fi to get your Nix packages, which is just incredible.
0: Holy, so you had me at reproducible badge, but that's next level.
1: Yeah, and there's a bunch of Easter eggs on there. I haven't even, you know, gotten. I'm excited to go. I'll bring it up so you guys can check it out. We'll have to plug it in and see what we can do with it.
0: I imagine this thing draws attention.
1: Yes, so that was what worked out. I was super glad. Next time, I need more like JB swag I can be given out. But then also like Nix stuff, because once I had that badge, suddenly I found myself being an impromptu Nix ambassador, which it turns out is a role I'm very happy to play. So like whether it was just hanging out while talks were going on sort of at the edge of the subconf area and talking to people wandering by asking about it, or, you know, as I'm wandering around at night at parties, at meetups, at events, folks are all like, oh, cool badge. So that's one line. But a lot of folks would just be like, oh, NixOS, or I've been curious about Nix. Oh, I've really been meaning to learn Nix, especially met a ton of Arch users in that camp, whereas like, They just needed a little bit more of a push, a little bit more of like, is it okay? Is it work? You know, is it going to be horrible to try to onboard? So the badge was a huge win for me because I just got to have a lot of great conversations chatting with random people trying to spread the good word.
0: So is this how you ended up getting pulled into a 2 a.m. rescue session?
1: Yes, absolutely. So I was, you know, trying to pace myself, trying not to stay up too late, but winding down, working on heading back from the convention center to the hotel I was staying at. And I ran to the gentleman I met that first day, Paul, and he was with some of his friends and they were working on a CTF. And when I walked over, they'd said something. What really made me stick around rather than just saying hi was the combination of WebAssembly and DOS. I was like, what are you doing with WebAssembly and DOS? And it turns out that this CTF they were doing, what they gave you to start was just a Z5 file, which is a game data file used by the Z machine, which is a virtual machine for running interactive fiction games like from the DOS era.
0: Amazing.
1: So you could just play the game, right? So that was one way to try to go through the Capture the Flag event. But, and of course, probably, I'm sure the folks behind this knew, there's a debugger for these game files called ZTools. And so, unfortunately, these folks had only brought a Mac with them. I think their other laptops were back at the hotel at this point because it was, you know, 2 a.m. and they'd been partying. So they had a Mac. This thing would not run on a Mac. It would run on Windows. You know, you could probably get it running. You could compile it for Linux. So they were going down the path of trying to get WebAssembly and DOS so that they could upload this debugger and the game file to that, which, of course, was just going terribly. So I was started, like, I don't know, just trying to help. I was like, okay, what about FreeDOS? Maybe, like, we spin up, you know, ultimately UTM, which is QEMU, trying to run FreeDOS, and then, of course, then we had to figure out how to actually get the files in there.
0: And are you using UTM x86 emulation for this, which is slow as hell on a Mac?
1: Yeah, I think so. I don't know which era of Mac it was, but yes, presumably that must be it.
0: Oh my God. All right.
1: Yeah, so they were finally able to get FreeDOS to download. You know, you still have to somehow, they have a FreeDOS live CD, which is almost a thing that doesn't quite compute for me, but it is a thing. It does work. And then it turns out there is a QEMU flag that you can just pass through like a FAT format. It'll treat it like a FAT device to attach, but it has some weird limitations around like being read only maybe, and like only 512 bytes. And how do you, then you have to make sure you can pass extra arbitrary flags through UTM. So while that was like, we were debating that, I was like, okay, well, let me pull out my laptop. I know I could at least like make a loopback raw device that we could format like FAT 16 in an MBR and like try to stuff the files and then maybe mount that as a second drive. But that's when I finally, cause I was kind of getting, you know, trying to figure out the whole path they had gone down to get where they were in terms of like actually what the problem up the tree was they were trying to solve. And then I realized that the whole problem was really just trying to get the ZTools debugger working. And yeah, that was just packaged in Nix packages. So I could just literally clone that down. It took, you know, 2 seconds. And then I was able to immediately dump all of the game data and share that with the team. And then they could start like grepping through it, trying to find clues. Of course, if you just grep for the word flag, there's an FU in there from the people behind it. Like, of course we wouldn't just put this in here like that. What are you doing? So I don't know how far they eventually got, but I was able to like give them those text file dumps and at least felt like I was participating and helping out. And hey, the power of Nix.
0: I have one question though. Were you out and about at 2 a.m. with your laptop, or did you discover them, come across them, realize their plight, go back to your hotel room, get your laptop, come back and do this?
1: No, you know, so that day, not only did I not manage to actually have dinner, but I did not manage to escape the conference at all. So I had my laptop from being there during the day, and I just never had a chance to go back to the hotel. So I was bopping around, having a couple of drinks, dancing, all with my laptop. So,
0: gosh, that's amazing.
1: This ThinkPad, it is a trooper.
0: Yeah, really? Wow. Well, also, before the show started, you kind of teased us that you may have heard about a new feature coming to Nix that you are particularly nerded out about.
1: Yeah, right. I'm a functional programming guy. I like Clojure and other functional programming. And Nix is a functional programming language. And one of the things with functional programming languages is you're doing function calls. And often you might need to chain some data through a couple of functions, right? You call one thing to get your initial data. You call another function on that to maybe modify it a little bit. And then you finally pass it off to like the final thing that needs that data. And with Nix, right now, and in a lot of functional programming languages without these tricks, you kind of have to read it backwards, right? So it's like it's nested with the last thing, you read it first, and the first thing is all the way inside the nesting. That can be confusing. If you do a lot of functional programming language, you kind of get used to it, but no one really likes it. Often you then have to kind of leave more comments in the code to try to explain exactly what's going on with the flow. So I had no idea that this was already a shipping experimental feature in Nix, and there's an open RFC going for it. They're introducing a pipe operator, which just lets you do exactly that, except it flips the order. So you run, you produce your first data, and then you can just pipe it just like you're used to in a good old Unix shell to build a pipeline that looks, you know, in the proper readable order right out of the gate. So it's like a small change on the language, but because this pattern is so prevalent basically everywhere, it could be one that would be a huge win for readability and hopefully something that makes it easier for folks not only coming from other functional programming languages, but actually the person who's the steward of the RFC was not a functional programmer before Nix at all. And so they were actually doing this just because like it made it so much easier for them. So I had no idea. Some of the other folks I was chatting with who like were definitely Nix nerds in the audience also had no idea. So yeah, they were also asking for explicitly support. Well, I'll link to the RFC in the show notes and go chime in, go try it out. You can enable it now if you have a new enough Nix with an experimental feature. Then they need users to go test it and break it and figure out if it's going to work so they can get it across the finish line and shipping and actually, you know, ready to go by default.
2: Well, Wes, I got to know, how was the Vegas experience, given it was your first time there? But also, we've heard some things that Vegas has changed in a little bit. So how was Vegas?
1: Good. You know, I have not yet had to get to see as much of it as I would like. It's definitely hot. It's definitely doesn't sleep, but I like it. You know, there's entertainment wherever you'd like.
0: Always something going on. I know that's your style.
1: Yes, absolutely. Right. There's no problem. I was able to go pick up some good show supplies at like 3 in the morning last night when I was getting back to the hotel. It is giant, though. So thankfully, the hotel I'm at is attached to their monorail system on the Strip, so that helps out a lot. Because otherwise, you really don't want to walk, you know, 30 minutes at 106 degrees. But I'm excited. Yeah. After the show today, I'm hoping I can, well, maybe take a nap, but then go get off the Strip, go explore some more of, you know, the rest of Vegas. So hopefully I'll have something fun.
0: You know, maybe that vitamin D will keep you from getting sick. Did you get to bump into any listeners or anybody that that maybe you've known from other conferences?
1: Yes, I definitely saw. I saw our buddy Rob, who we had on the show, who helps organize Scale. He was here. That was great to see him. And I ran into a few folks who've seen at other conferences, kind of all around. But in particular, shout out to Britton, who gave a great talk about Clan, which is a cool system we might have to talk more about. He's also working on a pretty great. Looking like, based on his talk and based on looking at his Hyperland setup, a very nice Hyperland setup, sort of Omarchi style, but on top of Nyx, powered by Clan. I don't know that any of that's ready or anything, but something I'm looking forward to. And then also big shout out to listener Lucas, who heard about Nyx Vegas on the show and then flew out from Missouri just to come and check it out. So super great. Had a lovely time talking with Lucas, and he's actually in between jobs right now. So if you're looking for a sharp person who can run your infra and knows Nyx, we'll have a link to lucasr.com, which is his LinkedIn profile.
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1: Well, after the show last week, kind of just on a whim, I decided to show you a little tool I'd been trying out for vibe coding. I thought, you know, mostly it was just, look at how nice the interface is. It's really pretty. I think Chris will like it. And hey, it's packaged in Nyx, so we could just give it a try. But like, we were sitting around, you know, finishing out the show notes. I didn't think too much of it. But it turns out that little event seems to have totally reshaped your week.
0: Yeah, I kept playing with it. You know, the first thing when you showed it to me is like, oh, this would have been cool while we had the TUI challenge. This is a fun toy. And then I just decided to see how far I could push it. And I kind of created myself a little mini challenge over the last few days. Could I vibe code a riced up Hyperland desktop from essentially a base headless Nyx system? But before I get into all that, I do want to set the tone for a moment. because I realized, you know, we kind of touch on these types of topics once or twice a year, but we first started talking about this with no hype in like around 2022. I couldn't believe it when I went back and looked at our back catalog when we started talking about LLMs and this type of stuff. And I think we've consistently been really good about separating the practical from the hype. And I think it's one of these things where we have very high expectations and we kind of miss the trees in the forest, as they say, or whatever. And I think because part of it is some of the things we ask these LLMs to do, humans are pretty good at already. And so we kind of are judging it with a high bar. And so one of the things that's in the discussion right now around these LLM tools is, can they code? Can you vibe code? Can you build application using these tools? And then, of course, people build these applications and they're pretty much universally mocked. But that's a pretty high bar, you know, because even humans aren't very good at developing software. And there aren't a ton of great examples online. So if you index the internet, the average is pretty low. But I had this theory and I thought, well, what if I lowered the bar a little bit? And maybe instead of trying to build a complex application, what if I just try to build some configuration files? You know, what if I try to just generate some YAML or a Docker Compose file or Nix and so on? And so that's where I started with Crush. It's like, well, I don't need to create an app. I want like a config template to start with. And I started building on that idea. And what I realized, and I'm curious what your thoughts are, Wes, is I have a theory. And that theory goes that this stuff is a little bit easier. It's a little bit simpler of a language. And there's probably more examples of it online that are better on average than, say, maybe code that these models have been trained on. So it's like it's indexing text. And this stuff is just a little more straightforward. So maybe these LLMs are just perhaps a little bit better at generating config files than application code.
1: Yeah. I mean, I think the limited scope definitely helps, right? You're not trying to create a sketchy dating app so people will upload, you know, all their ID pictures that you leak out on the internet or whatever. You kind of have some nice bounds. There is a schema. When you go to try to rebuild or build whatever, it can shout at you. It can tell you what's wrong, not always with the best error messages, but often with a good error message, or at least good enough, you can pipe that back in and get some suggestions on what to do next. Because, you're not trying to architect a giant distributed system with, you know, a Rails application and JavaScript, and how do you figure out the right security and protocols and database and caching? Like, it's a better scoped problem.
0: Yeah. And so, gentlemen, this was my hypothesis, is that perhaps this would be something these things would be better at. And I sort of got to this after playing with this Crush tool. But I wanted to know how good. And I thought, well, how can I figure out how far somebody could take this? Somebody who's looking at this as a system administrator or somebody building a Linux box, not somebody trying to develop an application, not somebody that's trying to create, you know, some sort of wild out there AI app. I'm just trying to manage a dozen config files on my box. And so I took my existing NixOS system that I have at home, and I essentially commented out everything but just the really base boot to a terminal, hardware setup, you know, left the file systems in place, but essentially just stripped it all the way down, which, by the way, is so great to be able to load into a previous version when you screwed something up, fix it, and then try it again and try it again. Like, I cannot tell you how great that is.
1: Yeah, it's like, oh, I deleted too much in that build. Nope,
0: yep.
1: Nope.
0: So I stripped it down, got it essentially headless, and then proceeded to vibe code, at least attempt, a complete Hyperland desktop with riced out way bar and settings, custom keybinds, theming, and more. And I quickly discovered I needed to SSH into this thing because I have this wide, ultra wide screen, and Crush was horrible on there because it's on the terminal. But using it, I was able to build a real basic config through an SSH session running Crush on that local box. I was able to build out a basic config that I never wrote myself. And what it really did is I told it what I wanted, and it went through and it walked my config and said, well, okay, I'll re-enable this. I'll re-enable this, and I'll add this package and I'll re-enable this. And so it was really intelligent about, well, if I already had it in there, it would just uncomment it for me. Oh, you already have this. And it's fun, right? Because you point at a directory, it scans that directory, it indexes everything, and it has kind of a cool look to it. I mean, I thought it looked really neat. Brian, maybe you thought it looked I don't know, like it was trying too hard, like a 80s retro computer interface. I know you had a chance to play with it.
2: I actually appreciated how it was kind of active, you know? You were doing something. If you were waiting for it, it had this sort of, I don't know, animation, but it wasn't over the top or it was super annoying. It was just like, oh, yeah, things are happening. So surprisingly, I liked it.
0: And it lets you switch between multiple models. It supports OpenRouter as well, which is what I was using. So that's kind of nice. Did you accomplish anything when you tried Crush?
2: I attempted something a different direction than you. I attempted to pull the IRC feature out of our JB website because it's a thing that I've wanted to do for a while, but I haven't sat down and actually did it. It didn't go so well for me, but this is the first time I try to, you know, vibe, so maybe that's on me.
0: Sometimes the vibe isn't right.
1: I do want to call out that the folks behind this, the Charm/Charm Bracelet team project, I don't know the full details, but I mean, not only did they make it super easy to try with all kinds of Nix instructions and other distributions on Crush here, but that it's all powered by Bubble Tea, which is a powerful TUI framework written in Go that they make. And then it powers other stuff like Gum, which is a tool to... You can call out to Gum from shell scripts to like make fancy looking interfaces. They've also got VHS, which is a CLI home video recorder for your terminal. And they've got Glow, which is a tool I've used all the time because it renders Markdown on the command line that looks really nice. So like, it's very cool to see them continue to advance. And Crush is a very impressive tool powered by some really good primitives.
0: And it is slick looking. It really is. And what's neat is, of course, this is designed to look at a project directory for software, but it treats the configuration directory like a project, and then it understands my system. It understands my sub-configuration files, my includes. It knows I'm on a flake-based system. Like, it gets my box, and then so everything it's doing is with that context and that understanding. And that's powerful. That's really, really powerful, and I'll come back to that later.
1: I do wonder, just because you mentioned, which you said you were using OpenRouter. Were you using a variety of models, or did you just stick with one model for this?
0: I did end up changing it, so I'll mention the model I used later, the second model, but I started with Claude, which seemed pretty good, and it's nice because with OpenRouter, as you probably could explain better than me, Wes, is I've just put the credits in one place, and then it kind of divvies it out depending on which model I select on the tooling I'm using. So and you've been telling me to do this for months, so I finally went and funded an OpenRouter account, and then, yeah, I selected Claude through that, and I think it's... You know, one of their later ones that's available. I have a hard time differentiating all the model names, to be honest with you. It's kind of ridiculous, the branding.
1: Yeah, it's getting confusing. But you're totally right. Like, OpenRouter is just a nice little service that sits in the middle, so you pay them instead of having to pay, like, six different folks, and then they basically proxy to all the various different LLM providers. If you spend enough on credits, you get some free stuff. You can choose Claude or GPT or Gemini or DeepSeek or open source ones. So, and then it implements like an open AI style API. So it's super compatible with a lot of stuff.
0: So I was surprised how simple it was to get a basic desktop without ever writing or touching a config file. But it was really basic. It's like, you know, all the little, because Hyperland is, it's what you make of it. It's very, very simple by default. And so, you know, you got to rice it up, as they say in that community. And there's lots of little iterative changes that you want to make, and you want to make them quickly, because one of Hyperland's cool features is that it auto reloads when you change the config. And that's, you know, when you're making little tweaks to your bar or this or that, super great feature. And you can move quickly if you have the right tooling. And so this is where I decided to step it up. For the first time ever, I tried out the Cursor AI Code Editor, which is a fork of VS Code. I know there's others out there like Void, although I think development is paused for the moment. Similar to Crush, you know, and VS Code, you point it at a directory. So I could point it at my Hyperland, my Waybar, my style sheets, everything that makes up a Hyperland desktop configuration. And then I could ask questions against that configuration. So I could say, for example, what key did I bind to Firefox? And it would tell me. But I could also ask it, what can I do? What software is missing in order to accomplish this? And as I started to use it, I started to realize that you can kind of build a plan with this thing, and then it'll go and it'll execute through all of them, and you can even let them run on their own on the command line with your user privileges, including running the build tests, checking the output when the build fails, resolving those problems, and then building again until it works.
1: It's kind of wild, right? Like, I mean, don't maybe don't give it access to your production database just yet, but that's where I think the agent side of stuff, right? Like, not only does the LLM generate the plan, but then like it will actually step through and execute all that and then collect more data to keep the feedback cycle going.
0: And then gives me a summary of what it did, formatted in Markdown, which is great.
1: Right. Yes, of course. Right. Turns out these LLMs, they are good at summarizing. So,
0: and because all of this is just text files, it's really pretty simple. But also the way Cursor works is as it's going, it's showing me a diff of what it's adding and removing. And I can approve each step, or I can deny a step, or I can stop it.

0: GPT-5 integration. And it's funny because I've seen a lot of people crapping on GPT-5 this weekend. But I definitely noticed a step up in the thoroughness because they can research. So if you have a model that can do a lot of things, and that's one of the things GPT-5 can do, is it can do research and the other type of stuff, whatever. So I could tell it, I want a super riced out Hyperland theme that has my current IP address up in the way bar, my CPU, my GPU. I want my network stats up there. I want the current weather. I want a clock with a calendar. Also, I want you to make sure that all of this works with a dark background. And by the way, I don't have an NVIDIA GPU. I have an AMD GPU. And keep in mind, I'm also on NixOS, so we have to work within these limitations. It then kicks off a research job. It cites 16 different sources. It reviews them against my current configuration. It then proceeds to modify those configs to enable them. And then if I need to install a package, it updates my configuration.nix. It runs a build test for me, makes sure that works, and then also gives me an output of any additional software I need to install, and I can either have it do it or I can do that. I just had it do it. I mean, you can really get moving here because I don't know anything about Hyperland. I don't know the names of these tools, these modules that you can put up, and there's scripts that you can write. I don't know any of this stuff. I don't know what launcher people like because there's multiple launchers.
1: Right. I mean, that's really sticking out to me. I mean, just like, right, you were able to say, like, I want a riced configuration. I want something that's going to look nice like the folks over on Unix Porn share, right? Like,
0: yep.
1: Without having to have
0: I linked Unix Porn, and some GitHubs in there for it to go check. Yeah.
1: But that's, you know, it's one thing to know exactly what you want and then try to get these tools to do it. And it's kind of the next level up when you can just be like, I have a high level goal. I'll know it when I see it. But otherwise, like, I need you to suss out what the possible steps are to try and get there.
0: Well, here's, and tell me if you think this is true. Here's why I think I was having kind of a success after success for a while. It was going really well because everything Nix configuration is text-based. Everything for configuring Hyperland is text-based, and most of the stuff that makes like the Waybar modules work is just bash scripting.
1: Yeah.
0: So this is like its power zone.
1: It totally is. Yeah, you're able to turn so much of this stuff into, you know, it's captured, it's declarative, it's right there, and lots of people are pushing and sharing it on the internet. So you have a good training base, and you have the native medium for these tools, so they don't have to go that far to be able to affect these changes.
0: I mean, I'm not kidding. I'm saying like this first initial success I was having happened in like the span of maybe two and a half hours. I probably started around 8:30 a.m. And by 10 a.m., I'm like, I can't believe how well this is going. And I got back to work. I had things humming by 1:30 p.m. I had things humming to the point of where I was getting like that, oh no, I think I'm falling in love with this. I think I'm going to have to change all my systems feeling. You know that how I get,
1: yes.
0: Right? We got to change the studio out. We got to change my workstations out. Like, I got to switch. I mean, I was really quickly beginning to even develop muscle memory for my hotkeys that I set up.
1: So it took an LLM to get you finally, after years and years of the audience trying to get you to a tiling window manager.
0: Yeah.
1: Huh.
0: That is true. That was 1:30. By about 2 p.m., it was literally all gone.
2: Oh, boys. The highs are high and the lows are low when you're vibricing your Hyperland desktop. So I had, I'm not kidding you, the sweetest setup. I had it dialed in. I even had Fahrenheit for the weather, special coloring for special weather conditions to my location. I had a way bar that was so sweet. I had key bindings that were like muscle memory. And then I did a rebuild, and I rebooted, and it's back to, like, kind of a half-broken Omni Archie thing. And it for some reason, my setup is I have a repository where I modify my config files, and then when it builds, it's supposed to deploy those config files. And it looks like my waybar is mostly fine, but for some reason my Hyperland config didn't get deployed. I'm not sure why that is. So I'm going to look at the files myself manually, and then I'm going to load everything in also into one of these LLM editors and have it kind of compare everything. But man, to come back in and have my system just be complete, all like the, I have probably been ricing this thing for like the last 3 hours at least, maybe longer.

0: all gone. But it's all in my config file in my repo. So if I can figure out how to get that correctly deployed when I build, I think it'll all come back.
1: This is when it really hit me. Like, I didn't know how I had built this, right? And not only that, but my documentation at best was a couple of the prompts that I had saved.
2: Right. You had some intent. You had whatever the diffs were and how much you could remember of your vibe high. Yeah. But, and this is right where it's like, suddenly, do you have the tools to keep going? Can you get yourself to a state where you're like, well, I've made myself a mess here and it's almost there, but I don't know the right levers to push to keep going.
1: Yeah.
3: You had this all committed in your Git repo, though, right?
1: Okay, I admit, I should have. That would have helped the situation. I at least would have, you know, had a sense of like, okay, I could go check what happened over there and roll back. But no, and I started thinking, like, am I gonna like try to figure out the differences? Am I going to swap the files? Is there some? But then I started thinking, well, maybe there's something broken. Do I try to rebuild this prompt by prompt? And then, like, will I get a different result? Which, by the way, I did test, and yes. I do get different results sometimes, like when I'm ricing out the waybar. It like, yeah. Depends on what I emphasize. If I emphasize large text or certain style things, it's interesting how what kind of differences I can get. So I wasn't sure what direction I was going to take. So I fired up Cursor. I explained what had happened, that I'd done a NixOS rebuild, and I came back, and I was essentially at a stock Hyperland desktop with like the OmniCube background. And I'm sitting there looking at my screen, realizing I have been working at this since about 8 a.m. It's now 2-something. I need to just get up and get some air.
0: Okay, I'm taking a walk. I needed, obviously, a minute. What happened was, I was trying to do the right thing and be safe, and I put all my config files in a staging area. And then I would copy them into my Etsy NixOS when it was actually time to build. But I didn't copy the folder and the subconfig files, so when it rebuilt with the original blank ones. See, this is what I get for not just working on my config files directly. If I just would have edited them directly, I never would have had this problem.
1: Yeah, so one of the things that we did, the LLM and I, is we converted this into a multi-host setup. And so each individual host of mine has a subfolder with its own config. I forgot we did that.
2: Oh my gosh.
1: Uh-huh. Yeah. So
3: I love this journey.
1: I know. So, but what's great is the machine didn't, and it explained to me what's going on. And it's like, would you like me to just take care of the deploying and staging and then building? And I could just do that if you would like. I'm not kidding you. And I'm like, yeah, why don't you go ahead and just handle this for me? Because I'm clearly going to screw it up. And from that point forward, it did all of it. I let it do the config changes. I let it copy over my configs once I, you know, did a quick review. And then I let it do the rebuild. And I let it determine when it should just do a NixOS rebuild switch or when it should do a NixOS rebuild boot, depending on the significance of the change and how fast it wanted to test its iterations. Yeah. It's crazy. So this was, I recorded one more clip sort of later on in the evening, just sort of capturing my reflections on the moment.
0: So it's 9:15 p.m. I took some time off, so I haven't been going for hours. Well, okay, I've kind of been going for hours. Just small little refinements, adding things as I think of them. It's even caught me a couple of times. I wanted to install a screen locker. Hyperland doesn't have one by default. And so I told it to install a package and set it up. And it's like, actually, bro, you already have a similar app that's a little more modern and recommended. How about I just set that up for you? I don't even need to install anything. Like, it catches me sometimes. But I think what's really impressed me is it's aware I'm using this in a declarative way. So it knows that I have to update the files in the main config and then build that config and deploy it before Hyperland is actually updated. And I've gotten to the point where I'm just letting it do all of those steps. It's running the NixOS rebuild, and then it's checking the output. And if it fails, it's fixing that. And I'm just sitting back and, you know, having a snack. I'm just the monkey pushing the button, I guess.
1: It was sort of blowing my mind. Like, I even had a hard time sleeping that night because I was just running through how I just built a full desktop system. And yeah, it took me a while, but I was playing around, right? I mean, It worked. There was a moment where everything went sideways, but that was kind of because I was trying new stuff too. I was shocked that I got this far. Now, there is stuff that's not great. I went through this morning. I was looking at the config files. Like, there's some areas where I was trying different things, and it's kind of sloppy about how it commented a few things out. So it's messy.
2: Yeah.
1: I mean, it's not bad. I think you could clean it up pretty quickly. But I was like, oh, that's not how I would do it.
2: I am kind of curious in that regard. Like, did you hit... Because what I'm picking up, and I found this when I started kind of trying vibe shelling and stuff, like, I mean, the vibes are good, the vibes are bad, but it is really like the vibe. It's not just that you're riding the vibes, like it gives you vibes, right? You were feeling super empowered and a little down at one point. I'm curious though, like, did you run, because we're not just trying to sell Cursor subscriptions, of course.
1: No, I don't.
2: You know, unless they want to reach out. But like, did you run into any points where like you just were hitting your head against the wall, or it was hitting its head against the wall? Because sometimes you can get down loops where like the AI is confusing it. And if you don't have enough context or your own like escape hatches to tell it like, no, you've gone down the wrong path here. That isn't going to work.
1: Yeah, I'm glad you asked this. Yeah, one time, only one time, but one time, it just got in this crazy loop of like, okay, I have to figure this out, but then I'll figure this out, but then I'll figure this out, but then I have to figure this out, and then I'll figure this out. And it was like these three things, and it went, and it went, and it went, and it went, and it went, and I just eventually had to abort, and I just kind of restarted.
2: Yeah, that makes sense.
1: Again, I'm not trying to sell any particular product, and I would love to know of free software alternatives, but one of the things that's handy about Cursor is you can give it particular config files as context, GitHub repo links as context, so you can get back up and running pretty quickly after something like that happens.
2: I'm also curious, because I was running into this where it's like, especially with those, like when that's happening, suddenly I was like becoming more keenly aware that like, right, every time it's doing this, I'm paying for that. Unless, I mean, either in power and, you know, the GPUs you've bought, if you're doing it self-hosted style, or in credits or, you know, whatever. So I'm curious, did you get any kind of rough spend? Because it's, you know, if it's $3 or $5 or $10, that's different than if it takes, you know, $30 to get yourself desktop.
1: No, it was like $8 when I used OpenRouter is all I spent when using Crush. Plus, I did a couple on yours, so I think I spent like 10 cents on your account.
2: Ah, right.
1: But when I switched over to Cursor, and this was kind of a cheat, and I'm really glad you brought this up, Cursor was giving away GPT-5 access for the weekend. They might still be doing it.
2: Oh.
1: Yeah. So I essentially just went for it. I mean, hours. I was like, I'm not going to stop because it's basically unlimited. And so, yeah, that was
2: I love that. You're essentially sucking up that VC money to build free and open source desktops. Keep doing it.
1: It does make me think how great would it be if you could accomplish this with a local LLM like that. Imagine if you could have a local LLM that could help you build these setups. Right, because we're dealing with, you know, Nix and YAML and Hyperland configurations and CSS files and Bash script. That's the entirety of it. It's really approachable.
2: I mean, they're getting better and better. I think that's the future.
1: And I wanted to try this because Omar Archie impressed me a lot, but I'd like to have my own take on it. And so here's what I ended up with that I like. You know, the cons were I think some of the configs could be cleaned up a little bit. But what I liked is, one, I could generate reports against my configs. So I had to generate me markdown tables of all my custom keybinds so I can do a little printout of that. And you can just ask it things about that, which I found to be really fascinating. And at the end result, I got a rolling flake-enabled NixOS system using the Zen kernel with all its optimizations, ButterFS-based file systems with auto-scrub enabled, NixStore is auto-optimized, and it also does auto-garbage collection. ZRAM is set up. I have auto BPF tune enabled, auto tuning the system on demand. And it's a collection of what I think are some of the best in class Linux desktop applications riding on a totally rad Hyperland setup that I am very, very into right now. I mean, really love this setup so much. I think this is my new setup. And in hindsight, I wouldn't start with a naked MVP system, especially if you're doing it on a declarative system. And you have a high-res screen, you don't need to. I was doing it as an experiment, and now, looking back at it, I should have just started with the desktop I had on there and then just done this.
2: You, like, overly stripped it back, thinking, like, that would make a cleaner, easier experience, probably, but it turned out to be a little counterproductive. I suppose especially, maybe that is true in other systems, but with Nix, I guess it's, like, it matters less.
1: So if anybody out there is running Hyperland or has done this type of stuff, I'd love some advice from you, what to do, what not to do, what I should look into, because I'm a total noob. But Rofi is such a cool launcher because it's also a file browser. And it can also give you a dictionary of all your keybinds, but it's also a very fast application launcher. And because Hyperland doesn't really choose anything for you, I'm kind of picking and choosing. So I have Kate and Dolphin from Plasma, and then some of the apps I'm using are GTK apps from GNOME, but it's all running so smoothly on Hyperland. It is what I've always wanted in terms of performance from the Linux desktop. That smoothness and responsiveness with a hint of modern animation that isn't gaudy, but a level of customization where I can do things that take extensions in GNOME that are really straightforward, like Waybar modules in Hyperland that aren't going to break every time I update. And so it's this combination of really practical keybinds and navigation with really good tiling that's working for me way better than I ever expected, with this curated setup, kind of going out there and asking the internet, like, what are some of the most popular things, what are in vogue right now in Hyperland, and bring it into my setup for me. And I think my biggest takeaway from this is, say what you will about these LLM tools, I never wrote a single line of any config file of any of this. I never touched a CSS file. I never touched my Waybar config. I never touched my Nix config. I didn't make the changes to make each machine have their own sub configuration. I didn't make the changes to have a declarative Hyperland setup. At one point during it, I realized I could do that, and it did all the refactoring for me to make Hyperland declarative on my Nix system.
2: That's awesome.
1: Yeah. And I just told the machine to do it. I mean, there was literally a point where I was just like sitting there sipping on a drink and just watching the machine go and doing little checks on it and approving things and, okay, go for it, or asking other questions. That part was really powerful. As far as like these companies go and the resources they use, those are all things we're going to have to sort out. But I think we have to not discount their capabilities when you lower the bar of the task a little bit to something that's a little bit easier for it to handle. So if you wanted to create the next mobile app, like Wes is saying, that's a big ask. But if you wanted to generate a riced out Hyperland desktop, that's actually within its capabilities today. And because it's all just written in text, I can just go through it and learn what it did. I read my Nix config, I read the Hyperland config, the Waybar config, and I'm done. And I understand what it did.
2: I think this is kind of the similar scale like when we were at Red Hat Summit this year, right? We saw Lightspeed really being talked about as like a command line tool you can use. And I think it's that same kind of idea, right? Like maybe it's not architecting your entire OpenShift cluster, but it can definitely help you troubleshoot, work with text files, modify them, and then, you know, you layer on more declarative stuff and it just gets better. But I think you knew I was going to ask this, but you didn't know the full reason. While I was playing Nix Ambassador this week, I was actually, because you had already, like, you'd been teasing Brett and I in our private chat just sort of about what you were working on, how excited you were. So I was actually using that as a selling point to Nix. I was like, yeah, well, I'm here. My buddy back home, he's got himself a vibe-coded, super shiny desktop. And I know at the end of the week, if he just pushes that up to GitHub, I'm going to be able to just totally clone and copy it. And that's one of the reasons I was telling people they should try Nix. So,
1: oh, the pressure's on.
2: Are you willing to share?
1: Totally. Yeah, let's do that after the show, because I would also like a set of eyes on these. I mean, who knows? Maybe there's something in here that's awful. I would like people to review it and boost in some suggestions for improvements or fixes or additions or things to make Hyperland even more enjoyable. So yeah, I'd love to get it up there. I might put it on my GitHub, I guess, and we'll put a link in the show notes.
2: Perfect.
1: All right. You talked me into it, Wes Payne. Unraid.net/unplugged. 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Can you believe it? What a testament to them. And it's also the 20 days of the Unraid summer sale. It's really just begun. So it runs now through August 26th. And you'll get 20% off the starter, unleash licenses, and upgrades. Also, every item in the brand new merch store, also 20% off. 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So if you have a unique Unraid setup, you can enter their Show Us Your System competition. That's Show Us Your System competition. And you get a chance to win prizes or at least bragging rights, and I want to know about it too. So on August 30th, they're going to have a big bash. Their founder is going to get together. Some friends are going to get together for Unraid's 20th birthday bash live stream, and they're going to reveal the Show Us Your System winners at that time. I think it's going to be pretty neat. They're also going to premiere their first ever film and much more. Can you believe it? Unraid.net/unplugs where you get started. So it is happening right now, the 20 days of Unraid Summer Sale, where you can get 20% off the starter, the Unleash licenses, upgrades, merch, and of course they have the Show Us Your Unique competition going on right now where you can send them deets about your setup and maybe get some swag. I don't know. Maybe you get some bragging rights. I don't know. You know, maybe there's even a little bit of LinkStation hardware in there up for grabs. You just never know. You get started at unraid.net/unplugged.
3: Well, again this week, we have a few new member shoutouts. Dan is now a new core contributor, and Jacob as well, which means we ran out of slots for that bootleg promo.
1: Amazing. Thank you, everybody. We did, and then I got a couple of requests to add some more slots, and I thought on it, and I thought, why not? If we get a few more people checking out the bootleg, I think they'd stay members forever. So the 15% off deal, it's a great deal. People love the deal. Best deal. It's back. And I added a few more slots, and then people jumped on it already. So now, as of this episode, there are 7 redemption slots left. If you use the promo code bootleg, either as a core contributor or for the Jupiter.Party membership. The Jupiter.Party gives you all the shows and extra bonus content, and including what you get with the core contributor, which would be the bootleg version, the ad-free version, of course, and the direct support of the show. So all of that is available with a big old 15% discount, which is a number that hurts a little bit, but I love you guys. You can get signed up, use the promo code bootleg, and thank you to Dan and Jacob for signing up. Appreciate you. Well, Brent, we had a listener, Aaron, write in, and he says, Brent and I were trying to get a flake going where one config file has multiple host names in it, so we could have one file for all the store computers. If any of you have any examples of this, we'd appreciate it. The goal is to have a different hardware config automatically detected to automatically format the disk, also have different host names for each computer they want set. We're trying to manage these machines from a distance using SSH over Tailscale for updates, installing printers, and simple troubleshooting when employees have issues. So you want to essentially have a system that figures out its host name and all of that and configs itself, right?
3: Yeah, I thought, what the heck? Anything is possible with NixOS. So this is actually a little ask from my brother here, who has a few stores with a few simple computers. They're just being hosts for employees who are just trying to use a POS. And I thought maybe, it was over the Christmas holidays when I was feeling all jazzy about NixOS, that all these computers can just kind of be the same and have really the same config. That's a huge benefit. And just be deployed from the comfort of the couch at home.
1: Yeah.
3: No need to go into the stores to, update these things. So I was trying to help him get a nice little NixOS config ready for these, but I have to say I hit the edge of my knowledge in NixOS, and I'm learning a ton. So we use Disco to try to get all the disks identical, which worked amazingly.
2: Nice.
3: We use NixOS Anywhere with NixOS Factor to get things automatically detected and deployed. And so we learned a ton over that Christmas break when we deployed all this stuff.
2: Why are we just hearing about this now? What is going... Anyway, go on.
3: I know, right? But we hit a bit of a brick wall in trying to make all of these configs into one that we could just deploy by calling a hostname. So that's where both my brother, Aaron, and I are saying, hey, dear community, where do we go now? How do we do this? How do we deploy this in a way that is, future intelligent and also best practice?
1: Yeah, I'd be curious too, because I've got plenty of machines myself.
2: Yeah, I'm just wondering if do you have any code anywhere folks could look at? Because sometimes that can be helpful to get an idea of exactly like the state you're at now and then like where you're trying to go.
1: Boy, this guy with the put it up on GitHub.
3: Please put all of your things on GitHub. That's actually a great idea, Wes. I have been scared up to this point to deploy any of my configs to GitHub because I don't trust myself to keep myself private. But maybe you can have a look at it and we can deploy something up there just so that folks can have a look, see what kind of mess we've created, and try to help us clean it up.
2: Yeah, exactly. We could do some filtering or whatever. You don't have to share all the private details, but just to give a rough idea of like where you're at so that you don't waste time suggesting stuff that might not be relevant. Though I am curious, maybe you'll have to try after the show. I wonder how our friends, the so-called thinking machines, might do with this one.
3: That is a great question. I had not considered trying that, but it's worth a try. So if anybody has any suggestions, we'll have a link to that. And please help us. We're deep, deep in it now.
2: Well, it looks like we got another email this week. This is cool because apparently there's someone taking our podcast around the world as they adventure.
3: There's a little note here. Hey there, just wanted to say thanks for making such an awesome Linux podcast. I'm currently cycling around the world right now in China, headed towards Mongolia, and your show makes the long hours on the road so much more enjoyable. You probably already know this, but your podcast is truly global. I've been listening to it across many countries in Central Asia already. Keep up the great work, and thanks again. Cheers from Javier.
1: That is so cool.
2: Thank you so much for writing in. Amazing.
1: Yeah. Keep us posted and keep spreading the word, too. That's great. Thank you, everybody who wrote in. LinuxUnplugged.com/contact.
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1: And, of course, you can send a message into the show and support this here show. And we don't have a baller this week. You know it's going to be a rough week when our top boost is WH2250. Easy for me to say, with 5,000 sats.
5: Everything's under control.
1: He's Chris. Now that you have Music Assistant connected to Home Assistant, the next step is to trigger albums, playlists, and books with NFC tags. Oh, I'm going to pause right here, WH.
2: Ooh.
1: After the episode, I was thinking the same thing. I've got a bag of them. And I do that now for certain lights. So at night, I can just like swipe an NFC tag. But this is a great idea for album specifically. And I think it's actually pretty spouse approval factor high. I wouldn't say extreme, wouldn't say best, but it's high to medium. He goes on to say, I printed a 1/4 scale milk crate to hold my LPs and scan what I want to listen to. Oh, that's so cool.
2: Brilliant.
1: You could create a miniature bookshelf of your audiobooks and set up a physical digital library. Oh
3: damn.
1: My gosh. If I had the space. That's a really neat idea. I have been very successfully enjoying Music Assistant last night. Thankfully, there were no kids in the rig. I hit the book button, and for the first time, and I had been playing music a couple hours earlier on all the speakers, for the first time, even though my automation says play it specifically on one speaker, it played on all the speakers in the house.
2: Ooh.
1: Which, if you know the kids were trying to sleep at that particular time, would have been a automation faux pas. It was no big deal for us because we were the only ones in there. But, oh, man, I was embarrassed for a second. So I got to track that down.
2: MJVC boosts in with 4,021 sats.
6: I like you. You're a hot ticket.
2: And, across four boosts here. First one, regarding manuals and generally tracking of assets, I highly recommend Homebox. I use it to track where things are, where they should be. You can also associate manuals, price, warranty, info, maintenance, all that stuff. Wow.
1: Yeah, looks good. All right. Taking a look at that. Thank you.
2: Re-Homebox, continuing here. Also, a system I've developed is to use a random base 36 ID, e.g. X2GS as an example here, to refer to boxes, bins, etc. This frees me from trying to pre-sort things, e.g. all cables should go into this box. When I want to find the cable or random accessory, I just look up which bin it's in. So you can stop caring about having perfectly sorted labels for stuff and just let the computer do it. Wow, that is clever.
1: That is. And also smart because I use my label maker so infrequently that between times, like, the batteries are almost dead. So it's always like just on the edge.
2: Yes.
1: Every time I go to use it. This would be a lot better.
2: They've also sent in for our binary boost, and they did send a binary sub boost here, 1010 sats.
7: Live long and prosper.
2: I wanted to propose using parts of the binary solo from Flight of the Conchords. So we've got a link there. Maybe we can go check that out after the show. Thank you. We always love links and ideas for that. And Flight of the Conchords are just great. And then one last boost here. Finally, regarding note-taking. A few months back, I switched to ForresterNotes.org. It generates static websites that is, to me, kind of like Obsidian if it were to embrace hypermedia and designed by formal methods and programming language people. And then, we've got a link here we'll include in the show notes. Fascinating.
1: That is interesting because often I would like to just share a really basic website with the wife for a note if she just needs to like review something for working on something with the RV. That's an interesting idea. Thank you. So that's fosternotes.org. We'll put a link to that in the show notes.
3: Well, we have a boost here from Wine Eagle, 6,000 sats.
8: I don't understand what the heck is going on here.
3: It's across a couple of boosts. For starting, I understand that ZFS being out of the kernel is more risky to my boot process, but not to my data integrity. And that's why ZFS replication exists. That guarantees ZFS provides are light years ahead of ButterFS. ButterFS Send is a week compared to the Sanoid stack. Unlike my Arch DKMS days, NixOS also provides some nice guarantees. I like ButterFS running on a fresh kernel, and getting bit was probably not a great idea. Combis got me to triple boot my MacBook back in 2007 in 7th grade, but ZFS got me into self-hosting. It's home for me now, and I suggest NixOS users make 3 separate datasets, one for /Nix, /home, and of course, the root, so backups avoid the Nix store. Also, shout out to Breeze for not even needing an email. Super duper no KYC and go podcasting.
1: Oh, I don't have the Podfather clip, but...
5: That's not possible. Nothing can do that.
8: And will now commence.
1: I think that recommendation of 3 separate datasets for Nix, home, and root is clever. So all my home systems are ButterFS for the data and the root. But here at the studio, we're running Arch with the LTS kernel and ButterFS on the root and then ZFS for the dataset. And that's a really great combination too. And then you don't really have to worry about, you know, some sort of regression hitting the most recent kernels because you're on an LTS kernel. So you can have both. It can be peanut butter and jelly. And that's just delicious. Yeah, also, big shout out to Breeze, B-R-E-E-Z, a great way to boost the show without having to switch podcast apps and no KYC.
2: I'd also just point out that for folks, Weineagle here mentioned Sanoid, but on ButterFS side, there's also projects like ButterBack, which add some of the same functionality. I'm not going to say they're equivalent or anything, but there are some options there, some improvements around the send receive stuff, and just more automation on top of the tooling that exists for ButterFS natively.
1: Mentad's back with a row of ducks. I think I was also hit by that ButterFS bug. I had hard powered off my Steam Deck running Bazite, then it wouldn't boot or even mount afterwards. Fortunately, standard ButterFS file system fixes brought it back. I don't think this will change my use of ButterFS, but it was definitely a shock. That's a great in-the-field report. Thank you so much for sending that in. Sorry you had to go through that. If you feel like sharing, I would be curious to know how you rescued a Steam Deck. Did you plug it into like an external monitor and keyboard? Did you boot it somehow? Did you have like a dock to share that USB-C port? That just seems like that's sort of a worst-case scenario. Like, I was picturing my desktop or laptop, where it's pretty easy to pop in a thumb drive. And, you know, I have a keyboard hooked up. So Steam Deck's a little more challenging. Good job. Well done on getting that fixed. Thank you for the boost.
2: Yeah, how much of the Steam Deck, you know, controls and interface work when you're in an emergency rescue in it, MFS? I don't know. Fuzzy Mistborn comes in with a row of ducks. Regarding those IKEA speakers... Unfortunately, IKEA and Sonos have now ended their partnership and the speakers are discontinued. Given Sonos' good history of device support, I'm sure the speakers will continue to work for a while, but you'll probably need to buy used ones going forward, just an FYI. Also, for podcasts and music assistant, check out G-Potter Sync. It can even run in Nextcloud.
1: Yeah, how about that, Stacks? So you get Nextcloud going, then you get G-Potter server going, and you connect that to music assistant. So regarding those IKEA speakers, which we linked last week, you can still get them. So yes, IKEA low-key announced in May that they are discontinuing that partnership. And it's sort of a bummer because these speakers are essentially, the Sonos equivalent is $300. And these speakers are, you know, under $200, but they have the Sonos guts in them. And the nice thing about that is it's all local APIs. So Home Assistant should still be able to continue to control it unless there's some massive iteration that I don't foresee. But because those speakers don't require the cloud service, they don't even require the app, probably beyond initial setup, I'm not sure. So I had my wife buy 2 of them. So she bought 2 for her clinic. And she asked she's liked it so much at home that she's asked for a music assistant setup for her clinic. And we're going to put a couple of these speakers in. And this is how long she's had a clinic. She's going to finally retire her CD player. It's like one of those little portable CD player boom boxes. And that's how she's done, like the lobby kind of like, you know, the music for a decade plus. And so we're transitioning her to a music assistant. I'm going to give her a couple of buttons to press to, you know, play different types of music. And then I'm also going to experiment with a Zigbee-based, I couldn't find a Z-Wave version, a Zigbee-based volume knob. so a physical knob that she can turn to increase and decrease the volume.
2: That seems killer.
1: Yeah, yeah. So, yeah, my advice, Fuzzy, is if you can find those IKEA speakers, which we have linked in episode 626, get them while you can. You can find them used on eBay, but they're not much cheaper.
2: And who knows what people played through them in the past.
3: Well, Gene Bean boosted in a row of ducks. He's replying to a question we asked in Linux Unplugged 624, the one we talked about tiny PCs. He says, hey, I don't use the etc's directory for my Nix configs at all. I have my Flake cloned under my home directory and include a shell alias for updating in my config that references where I checked it out. Here's the alias I use on NixOS and a little variant for macOS. And he links to a GitHub blob that you can have a look at.
1: I would like Gene's eyes on mine because I'm doing that now too as of, you know, this weekend. But maybe I'm not doing it right. So if you have a chance, Gene, to look at it and let me know, I'd appreciate it.
2: Yeah, and Gene's using here, you can specify a dash dash flake argument when you do your rebuild, and then you can just tell it, you know, whatever directory you store your flake in.
1: Thank you, Gene. Nice to hear from you. Brewer Seth is here with 4,242 sayats.
8: Put some macaroni and cheese on there, too.
1: Ice is longtime Linux and Home Lab tinker, but a new listener. Hey, welcome aboard, and thank you for boosting. You got me into Bitcoin and Lightning through your value for value advocacy. Never had a reason to explore crypto Bitcoin before. This week's project is a self-hosted AlbiHub deployment. Yes!
2: Oh,
1: another
2: nice.
1: Yes! Next, Zap will come from my own Lightning node. Thanks for inspiring a new project. Isn't it fun? It is a lot of fun. That is a great boost to end on. That really cheers me up. Thank you, Brewer Seth, for updating us on that. It's such an interesting world to explore. You know, we just crossed the 3.5 years of boosts on the show, if you can believe it. And Bitcoin is up 187% since we started doing boosts on this show. The BlackRock and some of the other ETFs are now the most successful ETFs that are based on Bitcoin in the history. And that's open source software. In the 3.5 years, the shift is unbelievable. As of last week, it's now included in 401k plans if you want. The level has really shifted, and the Lightning Network has grown significantly. So if you've been, you know, kind of on the fence, I don't think it's going away.
2: Also, AlbiHub just keeps getting better and better and better and easier to set up and work with, too. So it's easier to onboard now, too, I think.
1: You know, it was out there on a ledge 3.5 years ago, but it's really gone very mainstream. Speaking of AlbiHub, this week in Bitcoin, we'll have an interview with the co-founder of Albi coming out on Monday. And it is fascinating what's going on over there. There's a lot to talk about. So go check out thisweekinbitcoin.show on Monday for a new episode. Thank you, everybody who did boost. We didn't have a huge episode, a huge amount of support for this episode. We had 19 of you stream, and we stacked 21,199 sats. And when we bring that together with our boosters, who we do appreciate, we stacked 50,448 sats. Of course, that is split between the three of us, Editor Drew, and your podcast app of choice. I think maybe our worst week ever in 3.5 years.
2: Yeah, the total stack wasn't great. The quality was high. We learned a lot. We got some great tips,
1: yeah,
2: some things to follow
1: that's true.
2: Up on.
1: And we did get some new members on board, so maybe some folks who transitioned to membership, which we always really appreciate too. But the systems are just getting better and better over time. Fountain FM is getting easier to use. They self-host it for you. The fiat on-ramping is getting easier. Apps like Striker and more countries. And, you know, so Bitcoin, like I mentioned earlier, is up somewhere between 182-187% since we started 3.5 years ago. The most generous version is the U.S. dollar is down 10% in that time, but it's likely down a lot more. And we could not have afforded a 10% loss. That would have things are so expensive for us these days. That would have been right on the razor-thin margin. So the boosters, they're still continuing to support us. So even if you're not boosting every episode, your boosts do continue to work for us. And if you would like to get into this, Fountain FM is an easy and straightforward way to do it. And it continues to go to work for us, and we really appreciate it. I also appreciate those members.
2: I do want to add just shout out to Hybrid Sarcasm and everyone helping out in our Matrix. I mean, even just this morning, folks were asking about, like, how do I get started with boosting? And so if you are curious, yes, about that kind of thing, definitely go hop in the Matrix. We can link. There's an unofficial boost support room, or just chat in any of the rooms, and we'll try to help you out, and or other folks will help you out.
9: He's a good guy.
10: He's a real good guy.
11: No, he's a great guy.
1: But sincerely, too, thank you to everybody who is supporting us through membership. We hope you enjoy the perks and that autopilot support. That's our foundation. Now, we got a couple of picks for you this week. The first one is called FF Share. It's an Android app that, as you can probably guess, is using FFmpeg on the back end to compress your images, your videos, or your audio files before you share them, which is kind of nice. But you can also, I thought this was cool, for compatibility reasons, just tell it every single video format I throw at you, just make it a simple MP4 that any stupid, yes, player can play.
2: Yes, right? Exactly. It doesn't have to matter about optimizations. You don't have to matter how much they know about WebM. Just translate it, yeah, please.
1: We have that problem in our group chats.
2: Yeah, absolutely.
1: You know, like PJ drops a WebM and nobody can play it.
2: I've been the guy who then downloads it on my laptop, re-encodes, yes, it to MP4, re-uploads it just because it's like, it's bothering me. But thanks, if I could just do it on my phone, I mean, come on.
1: Yeah, right?
2: I was just going to say, right there at the top of their readme, get it on F-Droid, get it on Obtainium. Who needs the Play Store?
1: That's right. I love to see that.
3: I will say the F-Droid version is quite hefty at a 54 megs. And my very first question was, what is going on here? But thankfully, they've written a little explainer. It says the APK download from F-Droid is the app full versions with all the features and ABI compatibility included. You can find a choice of smaller APKs at the GitHub link, which you can download using something like Obtainium.
1: Ah, yeah, I would bet, though, they must be bundling FFmpeg, which is no slouch.
2: Yeah.
1: So they also have a little checkbox. Remove all of your XF metadata with, like, you know, your camera and location. You can include that or not. I wish every OS had that in the share sheet by default, but this adds that. And then for the geekiness factor, you can actually see the CLI output of the FFmpeg command it's using right there in the Android app. And then when the job's finished, it just brings up a share sheet. Boom. It's pretty cool. Nice find. FF share link in the show notes for that. And then we have, I don't know, maybe the second ever listener-submitted pick on the show. Alex Gates writes in, the podcasting 2.0 consultant. Hey, fellas, I got a pick for you this week. I've been a big fan of envelope-style online budgeting, made popular by YNAB, which stands for You Need a Budget. I recently decided to migrate to an open-source, self-hosted alternative, and I've been really happy. It's called Actual Budget. It can be used with or without a server if you just want to play around or if you don't need syncing across devices. And, of course, it has a desktop and web apps. Recently, they added integration with a service for bank syncing called Simplefin. I think it's worth checking out. And budgeting like this has really changed my life. And he links us to the actual budget documentation, the Simplefin website, and their bridge where you can connect your bank. He says, with regards, your podcasting 2.0 consultant, Alex Gates.
2: Ooh, this looks like some good stuff. I've not heard of Simplefin before, but stands for Simple Financial Interchange and makes read-only financial interchange simple. It's like RSS for financial information. So, ooh, hey, you can see why
3: yes,
2: our pod sage was interested, huh?
1: I would very much like to get something like this running, and it would, for me, need to be self-hosted. It would need to be something I run on my own infrastructure. So I'm going to take a look at this after the show. Thank you, Alex.
3: I've heard repeatedly good reviews of Actual Budget. This is maybe the fifth time I hear this, so I think I'm going to dive in as well.
1: I always just thought people are saying, you need to actually budget, man. You need to actually budget. I didn't realize it was a thing. So also, I'm going to put myself out there. Boostin, tell me how much you hate me now for playing around with AI and how I boiled the oceans. I'd be willing to hear those arguments. Or if you've had any success like this. I'd also like to hear those. You know, boys, I think the real, like, ultimate place for this to go is something you would run on your own LAN, hopefully that doesn't consume a lot of resources, that could help you with this kind of stuff, that maybe isn't a model that tells me how to deal with a foot rash or can tell me what temperature I need to boil eggs at, but maybe it's a model that can tell me how a Hyperland config works. So it doesn't need to be huge. And it's something maybe I even run on my own machine or I run on a local network server or on a Nebula network. And I just point these editors at that, right? That to me is where this needs to go next for probably folks like us to use this kind of stuff long term. Like, I don't think this is going to be a habit for me. I think this was sort of a once and done sort of thing to see if it was possible.
2: Yeah, explore the edge of technology, see what you can do with it. But you're right. Like you could have all kinds of different variants. You could have them, trained per operating system or the tools that you want. You could probably also down the future, you could customize it. You could retrain it. You could fine tune it for the stuff that you've actually been doing over time. There's so many possibilities.
3: And hearing about your adventure, Chris, I got little glimpses of what customizing a desktop might be like in the next, five years. Felt like there were some strengths here that we can't ignore, and I want to rice my stuff.
1: Yeah, I mean, it was pretty wild that I was able to put out. I kind of hope somebody over in the sort of Bluefin Aurora type distributions or Silver Blue, somebody does a really, really nice opinionated Hyperland, like an Oma Archie, or somebody releases a Nix OS based one that is really, really opinionated. Maybe people know of some out there. Also boost that in.
2: Did I just hear Brent say he hates ricing PCs?
3: I hate ricing PCs.
1: Yeah, somebody give me a clip of that. I want that. All right. So that's it. That's just on my, as we're kind of wrapping up, that's on the back of my mind is this felt more like an incredible technology demonstration, but probably not something I'm going to use every day until it's maybe under my control. And if it can be limited to my systems or just the things I need to use, maybe it's approachable, but let me know what you think out there. And of course, we would love it if you joined us live. It just gives it a certain vibe. We have that mumble room with those low latency Opus streams right off the mixer. We do it right here every single Sunday.
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1: Yeah, make it a Tuesday on a Sunday. We start at 10 a.m. Pacific, 1 p.m. Eastern. 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
2: Oh, buddy. Not only do we have chapters, which let you skip right to the content that you want, but if you want to dive even deeper, we've got transcripts so you can read along, throw it into an LLM, whatever you like. So check the feed or a Podcasting 2.0 app for that.
1: Yep. Have fun. Thanks so much for joining us on this week's episode of Your Unplugged Program. And we'll see you right back here next Tuesday, as in

0: Streaming from the beautiful Pacific Northwest and the mighty American West Coast, we greet you all. A good morning, a good evening, whenever your timeline may fall. Time-appropriate greetings, indeed, to one and all. This is The Launch, and my name is Chris.
1: And I'm Angela.
0: Hello, Angela.
1: Hello.
0: Big show, so let's get to a few things before we get into it. We'd love it if you gave us a call. You can do it during the show or after the fact and leave a voicemail. The phone number is 774-462-5667. I want you to put that in your contact list. Just call it The Lunch. I'll give it to you again. It is 774-462-5667. 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Been going already all morning long because today is the Big Apple Day. In fact, the counter for the live stream right now clocking in at 2 hours, 24 minutes. Links to what we talk about today at weeklylaunch.rocks. So, rumor has it, it's time for a new mouse.
1: Yeah, I think so.
0: You mean like a computer mouse or do you
1: No.
0: Because with it could be a pet.
1: Right? Yeah, No. Gypsy caught a rat and left it on the mat a couple days ago.
0: Rats are fun.
1: Yeah.
0: Was it a big one?
1: It was a big one. And it was missing its tail.
0: Oh, boy.
1: So,
0: Boy.
1: By the time I picked it up, the rigor mortis had set in.
0: Oh, come on.
1: Yeah.
0: Oh, boy.
1: Yeah.
0: Oh, boy.
1: Okay, well, anyway, yeah, I'm thinking it is time for a new mouse. I have a Logitech mouse. I can't remember which one, and I tried to look in my Amazon history, and I ordered one in 2009, but I think it was for something else. I don't know.
0: But it's kind of a smaller one.
1: It is a smaller one. It does have customizable buttons and a scroll wheel. So there's a couple things. The scroll wheel, like, it has two settings. It has the click or the smooth, and it's not quite working right anymore. So that's one thing. So I'm just not sure what to do, because I'm pretty fluid with mice. Like, when the kids were younger, they'd be sitting in my lap, and I'd hold them with my dominant arm, my right arm. And so I learned to left mouse, so I can left mouse. That's not a problem.
0: So you're bimouseual?
1: Yeah, bimouseual.
0: Okay. All right, good.
1: Yes. Mompreneur or whatever.
0: You're a mompreneur that's bimouseual.
1: Yes. Yes. And let's see. So my setup is I have a widescreen monitor. I have my personal computer using that monitor. And then I have my work laptop also using that monitor. I have a switch so that I can use the same mouse and keyboard between the two computers. But each of the computers also has a magic mouse, a dedicated magic mouse.
0: Okay, I'm following you.
1: And I use the magic mouse specifically for side-scrolling in my data sheets, right? Because I side-scroll all the time. I'm wondering if I can't just consolidate this into one trackpad mouse or I don't even know.
0: You would be down for a trackpad? You would use a trackpad?
1: I think I am fluid when it comes to mice. So the only caveat is my allergies, right? It cannot have metal on it, and it cannot have rubber on it. And that's the biggest thing that has stopped me from changing out my Logitech is so many mice have like that non-slip rubber. Silicone is okay, but rubber, not so much.
0: Well, my first thought would be, I mean, I'd love to hear what the audience would suggest too, because I'm not proud of my suggestion, and I think there's a better one out there.
1: Okay.
0: But there is the Apple Magic Mouse trackpad, standalone.
1: Oh.
0: Like the one, and it's glass.
1: Oh. Yeah. Interesting.
0: That might be better for, you know, allergies.
1: And I could use it for both computers without, because right now I do have two magic mice, you know, because they are Bluetooth or wireless or whatever.
0: Right.
1: I don't want to have to worry about disconnecting and connecting and such. Huh.
0: Yeah. A magic mouse. I don't love the magic mice. What I've gone for, and I'll put a link to this in the show notes if I can find it right now.
1: So you've just got a big mouse ball.
0: Well, here I do. In the studio,
1: yeah,
0: I have a trackball.
1: It's like 3 inches in diameter or something.
0: That's interesting, and it's wireless.
1: It's huge.
0: It's a Kingston trackball.
1: Oh, it is wireless. Interesting.
0: And the trackball itself is just about the size of a pool ball.
1: Oh, you just pulled it right out.
0: Mm-hmm.
1: Yeah.
0: Yeah, it's about the size of a pool ball. This, I only use in here, in the studs, because I want something that doesn't drag on the table and make noise and get picked up on mic.
1: Oh, of course.
0: So that's why I go here.
1: I see.
0: Now, I don't remember paying this much. I think the prices are up. But the mouse that I have at home to help with RSI, not what I'm suggesting for you necessarily.
1: Right, I don't have that issue, but yeah.
0: But it's the MX Vertical. It is really comfortable. And one of the nice things the MX Vertical does is it supports, you can use just a wireless dongle that you plug into a USB port. Or, and this is the part I think you might like, you can also pair it wirelessly with three different computers, and it has a little selector on the bottom of the mouse, 1, 2, 3. And whichever one you select, it does the connection for.
1: Huh.
0: So that's sort of nice to move it between machines.
1: Oh, that looks weird. Wait, which one is it? Yeah. Mm.
0: The MX Vertical by Logitech.
1: Yeah.
0: And it is a very comfortable mouse to use, but it is a very awkwardly designed mouse. It, you know, it takes a minute because...
1: Visually, yeah. I am confused.
0: Well, and the difference is, and why it's really good for RSI, is you don't... So if you picture your hand on top of a mouse, and you picture moving your hand to go select something on the screen, a lot of that motion is in your wrist.
1: Yeah.
0: With the vertical, because you're holding the mouse vertically, you don't move your wrist to move the mouse. It's a whole arm movement, and that sounds like it's more work, but it's not. And so you're not moving the wrist to move the cursor. You're moving your whole arm.
1: Right.
0: So it alleviates stress on your wrist, and it helps with RSI.
1: Yeah.
0: So it's actually kind of legit, but it's also $119 now. When I got it, it was like $89, but I bought it years ago. But Logitech did a lot of actual legit science to try to figure out how people with RSI use this thing. And, you know, it helps. I think for people with RSI, the real trick is to try different things, to use different things and move around. But I'll put a link to that in the show notes. And then if anybody out there has any suggestions on a really great mouse, okay, so give us your core requirements one more time, like the things you gotta have.
1: Yeah, so not rubber or metal.
0: Right.
1: Customizable buttons would be nice. I do have some on my mouse, but I'm not necessarily using them. It would be nice to consolidate the three mice to one, and USB dongle would be preferred so that I can, so my KVM can switch it between the two.
0: So Bluetooth, not ideal unless the mouse itself supports Bluetooth, but then it's one more thing you have to switch. So
1: right.
0: USB dongle is ideal.
1: Is, yeah.
0: And USB-A dongle.
1: Yeah. And so, yeah, and the ability to side scroll. Like if a button could side scroll, or if the scroll wheel side scrolls, or like that would be a weird thing to get used to, but I probably could.
0: Yeah.
1: And that would help consolidate the three mice down to one.
0: Some of them have like side wheels. Like I have a mouse that definitely does the side wheel thing. And then some of them do buttons for side scrolling. And like the Apple Magic Mouse, you can swipe for side scrolling. So it's, yeah. Mm-hmm. All right. There you go. So Andrew's in the market for a new mouse. Boost in and let us know what you think she should pick and what's worked for you. It's not an easy thing. But once you pick the right mouse, it's something that can last for a long time. This one's lasted you forever.
1: Forever.
0: So it's probably time.
1: Yeah, before kids even.
0: Well, Uncle Tim took the stage this morning at 10:02 a.m. and welcomed everybody with a hearty good morning at the Apple campus like they do now. And the secret of the event was the entire thing was shot on the iPhone 17. Which is funny they noted that, because something was, it seemed a little off. The shots weren't quite as dynamic or as rich.
1: Hmm.
0: And I thought this, I'm not making this up. In the back of my mind, I felt like this feels like a tick lower budget than their previous videos. And then
1: weird.
0: More than midway in, they say, and we're shooting this on the iPhone 17. Oh. Well, it wasn't just iPhones. Apple started, we're going to go in chronological order here. Apple started with new AirPods. AirPod Pro 3, the number 3. And the big feature for these is new live translation feature. If you're traveling, they'll do live translation.
1: Oh, my gosh.
0: Welcome to the future.
1: Huh.
0: How do you feel about wireless AirPods or AirPods in general? You're not really a big user, right?
1: Me?
2: Yeah.
1: Oh, that's funny.
0: Do you use wired ones?
1: I didn't think you were going to ask me.
0: No, I know. You use the. Yeah. I'm trying to get you to say use the wired ones.
1: I do use the wired ones because I did get AirPods and I...
0: Got a headache? She turned crazy, started killing hobos.
1: Oh my gosh, yes, right? No, I did get a headache though, or like it was so annoying. Every day after I would use them, I'd have a headache. And then the next, or like, I don't know, 6 days in, I used my wired ones, no headache. And I thought, nope. And I gave them away.
0: How's the fit?
1: It was fine. It was fine. Yeah. But yeah, the wired ones are really annoying. But the sound canceling, I was on a phone call at the football game, at Abby's football game, and they could not hear the cheering or the band.
0: Jeez, they should feature that in a commercial.
1: The wired ones are truly sound canceling to a degree. Like,
0: wow.
1: Because I can, when I'm on a phone call, I can hear everything on the other side. And it's so frustrating, like with my misophonia. So like, a bag of chips opening on the other side could kill me. Like, I would just die.
0: So the new AirPod Pro 3s or whatever, they are smaller.
1: Oh.
0: And they have...
1: Easier to lose.
0: Yeah, yeah, maybe. They've done a bunch of research on the fit. And they have a new fit and they have new tips. But the thing that I thought was interesting about these... And I'm surprised it actually took Apple this long, but I'm sure it's easier said than done, is they finally integrated a heart rate sensor into the AirPods.
1: Interesting.
0: And if you've ever been working out or under, you know, a lot of activity, you've probably felt maybe
1: exertion,
0: like,
1: yeah.
0: You can sometimes feel your pulse in your ears.
1: Well, and yeah, and if something's wedged in there, mm-hmm. it's definitely going to feel it. Mm-hmm.
0: I thought that for a while is you could... The watch has some sensors. The phone has some sensors. The AirPods have some sensors.
1: And reconcile the data and put a good result forward. Yeah.
0: $250.
1: Okay.
0: Not too bad, I suppose, for this kind of stuff. Nothing huge there. I think it was just a standard update. No mention really of any improvements to the protocol of active noise canceling, but just that the design of the AirPods makes active noise canceling more effective. And new tips. So if you want more than just the tip, you can get it. And IP57, so it's better water protection. 8 hours of active noise cancellation and 10 hours of transparency. So if you're using these for a Zoom meeting, not that I ever do, they'll last a little bit longer now. For me, my AirPods last about 3 hours of meeting.

0: So the thing that they introduced a couple of iterations ago that I would really like to take advantage of, which I haven't yet, is sleep apnea detection.
1: Right. Oh, they added that?
0: A while ago, a couple of releases ago. And that almost made me buy, but I've been really trying to, I've got some old Apple Watch. I'm just trying to stretch as long as I can.
1: Same.
0: Yeah.
1: Yeah. But you know what? I don't use anything on my Apple Watch and it dies by the end of the day. Like, it is really frustrating. I hate it.
0: You don't use workout modes? Because that will drain the battery.
1: If I work out.
0: Yeah.
1: I just don't have any apps on my watch. I only use it to track
0: it's a tiny battery.
1: Yeah.
0: This I thought was a really neat addition to the Apple Watch, though. High blood pressure and hypertension detection.
1: Oh, that doesn't seem new.
0: It is. It's a big deal. Because it takes 30 days for them to collect the data. So it's not going to catch, and it's not going to catch it for everyone. They estimate about 1 million people. But it's monitoring your blood vessels in your arm through that lighting system they have for 30 days. And then after that, it does the math, and it alerts you if it thinks that you have high blood pressure or hypertension.
1: Interesting.
0: Which I would think is, because it's called the silent killer, because there's not many physical tells that you are having a problem. And so it'll notify you over hypertension issues. They say, quote, "It won't detect all instances of hypertension, but we expect to notify more than 1 million people of unknown hypertension in the first year."
1: Wow.
0: I want blood sugar detection. I would buy it on credit if it had blood sugar detection. They're also introducing a Garmin-like feature now, which is called your sleep score.
1: Ooh.
0: It tells you how you did.
1: You know, it sounds like I think the Oura Ring does that.
0: Yep. Up to 24 hours of battery life now. In fact, they mentioned the battery a couple of times.
1: Really?
0: Mm-hmm. The other thing I like.
1: That would be great.
0: Yeah.
1: I charge my watch twice a day right now.
0: Faster charging, too, now. 24 hours of battery life and faster charging. You might also like this, Ange. They updated the Apple Watch SE, which is their kind of like smaller one.
1: Yeah.
0: No, maybe you wouldn't.
1: No. Yeah, no, I don't think so. Okay. I don't know which one I have.
0: So the SE has a new modern system on a chip. It has a wrist temperature sensor. Do you know what they use the temperature sensor on the wrist for?
1: Temperature?
0: Well, yes, but do you know what they can derive by monitoring your temperature over a period of time combined with other health stats?
1: Whether you're sick?
0: Maybe.
1: COVID?
0: Maybe.
1: What?
0: If you're ovulating.
1: Oh, of course.
0: So they have a cycle tracking system in there that uses...
1: So where do I need to stick it?
0: It sounds useful to me, right? Like, hey, by the way, your heart rate's going up. Just in case you're getting busy, just so you know... You're ovulating right now. I mean, they don't actually do that, but you could. Larger battery.
1: Okay, so I have the Apple Watch Series 7. What do you have?
0: I went bold, and I decided to get a blue one, which I always just do like silver or black.
1: I have green.
0: I wish I hadn't done it because of how long.
1: It's so ugly.
0: And I've had it for so long, right? Like, if you have it for 1 year, not a big deal. But if you have it for years, it matters. All right, so I have... the Apple Watch Series 6 GPS.
1: Oh, yeah. I have the 7 GPS.
0: Yeah.
1: Yeah. And now they're on 11. This is 11.
0: Yeah. Okay. You and I are both way behind. Yeah.
1: Yeah. No, we're...
0: It's upgrade time.
1: This is good.
0: Yeah, it is upgrade time. One thing, so they have the SEL. We can move on from that. They also, you know, Apple has their Ultra version of the watch, the really big sporty version, which has an even bigger screen. And they added, which I was hoping to see, but it seemed nearly impossible, satellite communications for like SOS.
1: Interesting.
0: Or to send your location
1: Those
0: over
1: hikers.
0: Find Line.
1: Mm-hmm.
0: Or to send out a quick message. You can send out a few quick messages. But I think the big deal is you can call 911. You can ping 911 from your watch when you're somewhere without cellular signal. You just have to get a clear shot of the sky, and then your frickin' watch can talk to satellites.
1: Wow.
0: That's crazy.
1: That is crazy.
0: It's crazy. And also it has 5G in there. It's also nice to have Find My. Because if you're out hiking for a while and your friends and family want to check on you, you know, the significant other wants to know if you're okay.
1: Yeah.
0: It's nice every now and then to see the location get updated. So those will be shipping September 19th. And, you know, same prices. They're claiming 42 hours of battery life on the main watch or one of the watches. 42
1: on the
0: hours
1: Ultra?
0: Of battery life. Yeah. I think 42 hours is what they're claiming. Yeah. That's not bad, right?
1: Yeah. That I could just charge it once a day instead of twice.
0: And then we got four new iPhones. Uncle Tim came out with four new iPhones. So
1: how?
0: Brace yourself.
1: Are they all 17s?
0: Yep, they're all 17s. It's an iPhone bonanza. Screen size bumps up to 6.3 inches on the base model. It now also

0: has ProMotion, which means 120 hertz, but it also means it can slow down. And slowing down the screen refresh means they can save battery life. So that's a big deal. And it now has a new ceramic-type shield all around it. They say it's one of their more durable.
1: Ceramic? Mm-hmm. Instead of this metal or glass?
0: So
1: or
0: it's,
1: this aluminum?
0: Well, the design is mostly metal now, with a bit of glass, and then the entire thing is coated in this ceramic shield, too.
1: That's amazing.
0: Yeah. Yeah, I mean, it should be a lot more durable. Maybe you won't need a case? I don't know. 3,000 nits of peak outdoor brightness is nice, too, so it's a little bit easier to read outside. And, of course, because it's a new iPhone, it means a new processor. So they have the A19, which uses an unbelievable 3-nanometer die process, 6 cores on there, 5 GPU cores. They say, quote, a huge boost from previous iPhones. And this one was big to me. Faster charge. You can get up to 50% battery in 10 minutes.
1: Wow.
0: Nice, right?
1: Okay.
0: Yeah. The telephoto on the back is 2X. It's a 48-megapixel main camera. And the way they process it is they kind of crop the shots. So you're actually taking advantage of 24 megapixels, but it's a really nice-looking 24 megapixels because they use all 48 to put that together. Front camera got a big upgrade. They released a stat in this that's just so cringy. There have been over 500 billion selfies by iPhone users. The iPhone is the most selfie used.
1: Mm-hmm.
0: Yeah, it's embarrassing. 500 billion selfies.
1: The girls, well, Abby got me to sign up for Be Real. Have you heard of that?
0: No. What did she get me to sign up for?
1: Locket.
0: Yeah, Locket.
1: Yeah, I haven't done Locket yet.
0: So this is Be Real is another one?
1: Well, I mean, it's not like Locket. But Be Real, at a random time of day, you get a notification that you have 2 minutes to take a picture, right? And it takes whichever camera you have it on, it takes that one first and almost immediately takes the other one. So she's done some really creative ones, and it actually went off on the way here, and I think I was late.
0: So you have to reveal not only yourself, but the location you're in.
1: Basically, sort of, not necessarily location,
0: but
1: per se.
0: The surroundings or whatever. So yeah, if you're in a messy room, everybody knows.
1: I want to show you Abby's because she did such a good job. It reminds me of Instagram. When Instagram first started, you couldn't upload a picture.
0: Right. You had to use the app.
1: Yeah, yeah, you had to use a live camera picture.
0: That's how Locket works.
1: Yeah. And that's what this is.
0: So that, you know what's crazy? That's probably not even an Apple's 500 billion count.
1: So here's one that Abby did. It does picture in picture.
0: Right.
1: So she did all
0: of
1: her
0: friends.
1: Yeah, circle of friends looking down. And then the other camera took a picture of all their feet.
0: That's great. It's so cool.
1: It's interesting. I've only done it for 5 days. Here's mine.
0: It is kind of like Instagram. It looks a little bit like it too.
1: Yeah.
0: So the front camera got a big upgrade. They now have a new center stage feature that automatically try to center you and the other people in front of the camera. And it is now twice the size of the previous sensor. So it's now an 18 megapixel front camera.
1: Does it vibrate to be like, you're a dumbass, move your phone over so that the people are in
0: Maybe like a little buzz.
1: Yeah.
0: I could see it. They zoom. It automatically will try to like go wide and try to frame it.
1: Sure.
0: Yeah.
1: Yeah, that's gonna distort some pictures though.
0: Yeah. Yeah. They we're using AI to figure it out.
1: Yeah. So the things that I do naturally to take good pictures.
0: Right. Yes. Yeah. A new type of iPhone was introduced, Andrews. A new type of iPhone. It's called the iPhone Air.
1: Okay. All right. Well, let's think about it. We've heard this before.
0: Yeah.
1: With the iPad.
0: Yeah.
1: iPad Air.
0: Yep. And
1: it was ultra thin, right?
0: Mm-hmm. Yep.
1: Oh, okay. Yeah. MacBook Air. Yes, of course. So
0: yep.
1: It just means thinner. So
0: yep.
1: So this one's definitely going to break in your pocket if it's.
0: Well, they claim not. We'll see. $999, so $1,000. New total ceramic coating. They say, quote, most durable iPhone yet.
1: Mm-hmm.
0: High density battery. Thinnest iPhone ever at 5.6 millimeters, 3x better scratch protection than previous iPhones, has the A19 Pro in it. Here's the thing. Only one camera on it.
1: What?
0: Isn't that strange in the era of crazy powerful cameras? Only one camera.
1: Maybe because it's too thin.
0: That's what they claim, and they tried to polish it and make it sound really nice.
1: Hmm.
0: Like they're doing a lot.
1: Polishing a turd?
0: Mm-hmm. It's also eSIM only. That means no physical SIM cards, only digital SIM cards. They said to, quote, make more room for battery.
1: So they can turn it off?
0: Yeah, well, there's that.
1: Big brother.
0: Or just, you know, they can quickly probably deprecate eSIM standards, too. Mm. They don't really tell us the battery life, but they went on about a huge battery and said, quote, all day battery life. The thing is wicked thin, though. It's wicked thin, which means when you put a case on it, it'll be the thickness of an uncased iPhone.
1: Right?
0: So there you go. It'll be nice. The one that I think our audience would probably be interested in, probably you and I, is the iPhone Pro. So the iPhone Pro is the one I've been buying for a while now. And it saw some really nice updates, in my opinion, especially when it comes to some of the stuff that people actually use practically day to day. Oh, before I move on.
1: Oh.
0: They introduced a new purse strap for the iPhone. You see, I don't know if you can see on my screen here, but they have, you put it over your shoulder, and it's like a strap, and you carry it around like a purse. So that way you can smack it into stuff real good.
1: Does the corner of the iPhone have like a...
0: Yep. Or the case or something.
1: A little hook?
0: Like a case you put on it. The case.
1: Oh, it's a case. Okay.
0: Yeah, yeah.
1: Meh.
0: You're going to be smacking that thing in. All right, yeah. Let's talk about the Pro. All right, so this starts at $1,099 for the Pro, and they really set out to hype up the new all-aluminum custom extrusion, as they put it, heated and forged, and then precision machined, colorful and durable. And what they really are doing is it's all one single piece of aluminum, and then the guts all get installed inside of it. Mm-hmm. That gives it a nice durability, and then they infuse the color at manufacturing time. And then they, on the back, put what they call a, quote, full-width camera plateau. But the clever thing that Apple did this time is they wrapped the antennas around the camera plateau, or plateau. And what that allows them to do is achieve a better cellular signal. You know, usually it's somewhere in the band. If you look at an iPhone today, and you're looking at the edges of your iPhone, you'll notice there's little notches in the side of the iPhone. Little notch here, little notch up there. There's a little notch up there. Those are actually the antennas.
1: Oh.
0: Remember old cell phones?
1: Yeah.
0: That's where they live now, on modern cell phones.
1: Huh.
0: And what Apple has done is they've integrated those into the band that sits around the camera bump.
1: Oh, that makes sense. And that way it's not obstructed by a case
0: or your hand,
1: or whatever.
0: You know, because your meat, you see where my hand meat is right now?
1: Yeah, my hand meat.
0: My finger and the meat of my hand are covering. And actually where my thumb goes could cover an antenna too. So right now I am covering 3 out of 4 antennas on this iPhone.
1: Yeah.
0: And the camera plateau is completely unobstructed. So it actually is a pretty clever place to put it. They have a new back design, which is mostly metal with like a piece of glass on there too. Which they showed getting smashed into and all kinds of stuff.
1: Ooh, can you hold the phone closer to your face, or do they still recommend that you keep it like?
0: I don't think so. I mean, maybe the metal
1: inches from your
0: at least
1: ear.
0: Now it's all shooting out the back towards the away from you. I suppose. I was hoping to see them talk about heat, because as these phones have been getting faster, they get warmer.
1: Well, yeah, and as we have to charge them all the time, like especially while we're driving, and
0: it's
1: if
0: hot.
1: It happens to be a hot day.
0: Super hot.
1: And or like Telegram, you can share your location. If I'm sharing my location to more than one person, my phone's going to overheat.
0: Wow.
1: Yeah.
0: So they have what they call now a vapor chamber, which helps move heat out away from the major components and out into the outer metal shell.
1: Interesting.
0: Which means it might actually feel hotter in the hand, but the components are cooler.
1: Right. Okay.
0: Yeah, I'm not sure.
1: And then you put a case on it. Like, do they factor that in when they're reporting on these things?
0: I hope, since they sell cases.
1: Because, I mean, who raw dogs their phone?
0: Some people do, but it just seems when a phone's $1,100 base price, unless you pay out the nose for insurance.
1: Right. Huh.
0: All right. But you know what? Vapor chamber. I'll take it. They say, also, because of the cooling system now, the iPhone 17 Pro has 40% better sustained performance. In other words, you're doing something CPU or GPU intensive for a prolonged period of time. The 17 has 40% better sustained performance than the 16 because of this cooling system.
1: Hmm. I'm not sold on a new phone, but I am interested in a new watch.
0: Yeah. Yeah, I'm kind of quasi, in between. Yeah, I'm not sure. My iPhone 14 is feeling old.
1: Oh, and then I could give Dylan this one because he smashed his.
0: That'd be good, actually. I feel it the most right before a trip. When I'm doing my day-to-day life, I can manage my phone pretty well. You know, like right now, my phone's at 90% battery. Not bad at all.
1: 62.
0: Yeah, okay. if I were at Texas Linux Fest right now and it's noon, my phone's dead.
1: Mm-hmm.
0: My phone's dead. My phone's probably been dead for an hour. And that drives me crazy when I'm traveling. They do obviously have the Max. Not much there. The Max is bigger. The wide angle has a wide angle lens, so three cameras. Wide angle, telephoto, which is 8X optical, which is nice. And then the main lens, which is 48 megapixel. And then they're offering a 40X digital zoom. So the Pixel 10 just came in with a 100X digital zoom. And Apple's coming in with a 40X digital zoom.
1: Hmm.
0: Digital zoom's kind of garbage anyways, so it's not really a huge gap. But and they also pushed a lot of Pro features for video production in the iPhone Pro, for like ProRes support and Dolby support and things like that. And they talked a lot about the enhanced GPUs. All in all, a decent update. I think a more compelling update than the iPhone 16. Pre-orders go up this Friday, probably like at 5 a.m. or whatever they do Pacific time. And then the shipments start September 19th, which means if I did buy one on Friday, I'd have probably time to get it before Texas Linux Fest.
1: When is Texas Linux Fest?
0: October 2nd.
1: Oh, okay. Yeah. Also, in that beginning, we should have done the housekeeping about no episode next week.
0: Oh, we could mention it. I was going to mention it at the end.
1: Oh, okay.
0: I was going to mention it, but
1: What if they just don't last to the end?
0: That's true. Some of them do cut out. Yeah, there will be no episode next week because I'm traveling with the wife for her birthday. And then at the end of the month, I'm traveling to Texas Linux Fest. Lots of traveling going on coming up. New cases introduced, all that kind of stuff. 256 gigs is the base storage price. On the Max, they're going to go up to 2 terabytes if you're crazy enough.
1: Right?
0: Yeah.
1: Wow. That,
0: I know. So let us know what you think. Send a boost in if any of these appeal to you, if you're going to be upgrading your iPhone or why you wouldn't be upgrading your iPhone. I'm a man stuck between two worlds. The iPhone 17, I think, is slightly more appealing to me than the Pixel 10. But it's not a huge difference for me. I'd like to know what you think out there. Boost in. Let us know. Also, speaking of boosts.
2: Now's the time. It's the song of the week. Remember, you can boost the track. They sure like that.
0: Yeah, how about a value for value track? If you boost during the song, 95% of the sats go to the artists and their team. And this week, we have Selfish by Vicious Clay.

0: I'm just gonna make a quick call to
1: the launch.
0: I haven't checked in since yesterday.
1: 774-462-5667. That's it. All right. 774-462-5667. Call now.
2: We got a batch of voicemails to get to this week. I think Andrews is over there pre-ordering herself an Apple Watch right now. She's like, I'm getting that.
3: I'm looking at, you know, all my options is keeping it $399, so that's cool.
2: Andrews approves of the new Apple Watch, I take it. All right, well, let's get to these voicemails. We got a nice batch, and the first one comes from Eric from the R Podcast.
4: Hello, JV crew. This is Eric, also known as R Podcast. I tried to call in a few weeks ago, and maybe my cell phone just decided to be very angry at me that day. Nonetheless, I just wanted to say both me and my son absolutely love this show. Yeah, the lunch thing is kind of fun, but you got to keep it the launch. I'm just saying, otherwise I'll have an angry kid behind me every time we listen to it. Nonetheless, my real question is probably not related to your show topic, but I am organizing a virtual conference in a couple months. I've been doing it for a few years now, and I'd love to replicate what you've been doing for these extremely funny and entertaining, you know, songs, AI-generated songs and jingles. Would you mind sharing kind of the tooling behind that? Because I really want to do some fun stuff with data science and the R language with this kind of spin. Anyway, love the show as always. Hope you and Angela keep it up. And, yeah, look forward to listening next time. Thanks so much.
2: Well, thanks, Eric. Yeah, so the tool that I probably have found the most success with is Suno.com. I think it's what it is, Suno.com. And then you got to pay money to get access to their good model generator. So they got me. I'm paying money. But it gives me access to, I think, a slightly better version of it. And then it's all about the prompt and the vibes. And it generally takes a few iterations in my experience to get it right. Let us know how it goes. And if you get a good one, send it in. I want to hear it. Now, we've also had a bit of controversy stirred up last week when Brent's lawyer called in, and then Brent himself called in, and that's created a big back and forth, some team strife because of Brent's decisions around this, and editor Drew decides to weigh in and take sides.
5: Yeah, hi, this is Drew, the intrepid editor. Responding to Mr. Horovitz, maybe Brent didn't let you know, but you know, let me take you back to 2019. Brent had just purchased tickets for the Dave Matthews Band World Tour taking place in 2020. And so he was a little short on being able to pay me for editing services for the brunch. And he actually gave me a 51% ownership of the brunch. Maybe he conveniently lost that contract. I don't know. But the thing is, I am on board with the launch, and I technically own a little bit more of brunch than he does. So, I don't know. You guys either have to buy me out or kick rocks.
2: I see. Drew coming in trying to get a piece of the action. Huh. Mm-hmm. You know, but that's strange because I swear I saw him selling 51% to Wes, too. And
3: oh,
2: I don't know how you could sell 51% to Drew, 51% to Wes.
3: It was 152% of this show.
2: What is going on? You know, we got to figure this out. But PJ, producer Jeff, he calls in with a little common sense about it.
6: Hey, fellas. It's Jeff. Good old PJ here. Now, I actually want the launch to remain the launch. I wouldn't mind a lunch segment. That'd be fine. But this lawyer calling in.
2: Right.
6: Claiming that it's infringement.
2: Uh-huh.
6: Well, you see, wouldn't there have to be an active show called Brunch with Brent? Because the last time I saw a show published was July of 2022.
2: Oh!
6: Maybe there's some property abandonment here?
3: Ooh.
6: I don't know. I'm not a lawyer. But I think a show would actually have to be active for Mr. Brentley there to have any legs to stand on. So, you know, I say just go for it. Give us a lunch segment. I do love Chris's barbecue. It's great. All right, well, y'all take care now.
2: PJ woke up and chose violence this morning, and I'm here for it. I love it. Good catch.
3: Yeah.
2: Good
3: catch. I mean,
2: maybe.
3: It just doesn't work that way for
2: I suppose. If
3: digital
2: the feed,
3: assets.
2: If the feed's active, perhaps.
3: Yeah.
2: All right. Mm. We'll continue to investigate. Thank you for the input, everybody. And Editor Drew, we'll have to come up with a sideline agreement. Between you and Brent, maybe. I don't know.
3: Yeah. I did play those voicemails, the lawyer and and Grimm, for both Dylan and Abby. And they were very entertained. You should have seen Dylan's cute little grin like while he was listening to it. It was so cute.
2: Oh, man. All right. We got a call from a random listener.
7: So this is a random listener in Southeast New Mexico. I got a suggestion. Well, yeah, for the new show, like you got Tyler, right?
2: Yeah.
7: So let's call it 3-2-1 lunch, right?
2: Uh-huh.
7: Or maybe scrubbed lunch, right? That sounds pretty reasonable. We gotta figure out this Brittany guy. Maybe we should contact some people up in New York.
2: Right.
7: Maybe get some of those concrete boots.
2: Right.
7: You know,
2: yep.
7: Maybe.
2: Mm-hmm.
7: That sounds reasonable. I know everything's concrete special.
2: He's messing with the business.
7: Maybe that's a good idea. Yeah. Yeah, I think we can do that. All right, we got to get some New Yorkers in here.
2: You know, Random, why this is a great idea is Brent's going to be traveling on the East Coast. Accidents happen. It's a long drive.
3: Yeah.
2: Podcasting is a cutthroat business. When you get into digital media, you get in all the way. That's a good point, random listener. All right, we had a call on AI and jobs, a topic that we brought up a couple weeks ago.
8: Hey there, Chris and Angie, for the launch. Talking about your segment on AI and the jobs. I'm so sick of that. Where do they think experienced technology people come from? If companies don't hire end-level people, eventually they won't have any experienced ones. And they'll just be stuck with talking to the machine, which is brain damaged at best.
3: Idiocracy.
8: It tells them what they want to hear. It's also, as the CBS thing kind of talked about, it's companies need to feel the need to juice their stock price. Because, after all, that's how executives get paid, right? Shares. Same shit, different day. It's not different than outsourcing in many regards. They're just another way to reduce headcount, increase the stock price. Yay. Especially since CEOs can be sued for non-performance if they don't make the stock price go up. It's a capitalization gone to an extreme. Capitalism gone to an extreme where it seems to be the only thing that matters is number go up, right? Anyhow, this is Kevin from Raleigh. We've chatted. I'm seeing a lot of it. And as somebody who's on the tail end of a career, I'm glad I'm not looking for a job. 10 years ago, I was looking and it took me 10 months to land a new job. So this isn't really new, right? They're just not hiring the youngs because they don't have experience. They're not rehiring the olds because...
2: Kevin, what I'm hearing you say, let me hit the time limit there. Kevin, what I'm hearing you say is invest in AI. Play the market. No, I follow what you're saying there. It will, yeah, I think it will be your lower level positions, yeah, initially. The younger ones, perhaps. It is, how will apprenticeships work in this era? Still something we'll have to navigate. Magnolia Mayhem called in during lunch to talk about.
0: I don't understand what the heck is going on here.
2: I'm not really sure, but whatever he wants.
9: Hey, so it's Magnolia Mayhem. I'm just sitting here having my lunch, and... I had a thought cross my mind. I want to put it to the community. Now, this may strike you as kind of an odd question, give or take, but I really just have to know. So, considering the standard definition of a furry, does Batman count as a furry? I think it's an interesting question, right?
2: What? Yeah, Catwoman.
3: This is out of nowhere.
9: Yep, that was pretty much it. Just
2: he's eating lunch.
3: I hate it.
9: Wondering, does Batman count as a furry?
2: I love it.
9: I mean, that is a mammal, right? Anyway.
3: Huh.
2: I mean, I want to say no because it's Batman, but
3: I mean, like, well, is he in bat suit when he is performing?
2: Well, is that what defines a furry? I mean, is that the only thing?
3: I don't know.
2: It does seem like the furries take it there. It does seem like
3: right. I mean, I guess yeah. There's. I guess
2: it seems like that's where they end up.
3: It's a stereotype, right?
2: Well, it's stereotype for a reason. I mean, I'm not sitting comfortable with this. I have to be honest. Huh. Mayhem has stirred something in me I do not like.
3: They are very furry. There was a what is it called? Formaldehyde, a preserved bat at the place that pierced Abby's septum.
2: And they got a lot of fur. It's gross.
3: And cute little teeth.
2: Yeah.
3: That was so out of left
2: field. I think he might be right, though. I think Batman might technically be a furry.
3: Yeah. Does he have a tail? Do bats have tails?
2: No. But Catwoman sometimes does. So.
3: Oh, so Catwoman's a...
2: I think so. Right? Okay. All right. Next call from Cameron, and he's got a call on phone cases. A hot tip.
3: Ooh.
10: Hey, Launch. This is Cameron calling in for episode 33, talking about phone cases. Just want to highly recommend the D-Brand Rugged line of cases. I've got one on my Pixel 7. It's been working great for years. It does a lot better than the cheapos that you used to get online. All right, thanks.
2: You know, Cameron, I looked for the D-Brand Rugged, and I found their grip versions, but I couldn't find the rugged version. And he says he has one for his Pixel 7. I have a Pixel 7. I want to try that on my phone. I'd love it. Okay, and then we got a call. It was really garbled. I could only rescue a bit of it. And I think they're asking about AlbiHub.
11: You keep talking about this AlbiHub self-hosting. I really love to do self-hosting, try to learn that kind of stuff. Is there a script or is there some kind of walkthrough somewhere that does?
2: Yeah, so let's talk about AlbiHub because I mention it a lot, but we don't really go into much detail. We use it here on the show. It's how Ange receives her sats for the show is on AlbiHub. And it's really simple. 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And next thing you know, you got yourself an Albi set up. Thank you, everybody who called the show. 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
2: And we got some boosts, and Augustin came in with 15,000 sats.
14: This is the way.
2: And says, in Sweden, we have this thing called... burn ball. It's like baseball, but with a tennis ball and no pitcher. And when I was like 13 or something, I managed to break my leg trying to slide into home base or into the base. Oh, man. I sort of fell over my leg in some perfect angle, and then I heard it crack. I was stationary all that summer year. Keep up the good show. Dylan is doing much better.
3: Oh, yeah.
2: He had to, on his first day of school, he did have to use crutches, which he hated. And I don't think...
3: And he was late to every class. And he just skipped math altogether.
2: What I told him is like, hey, buddy, you're going to have a built-in conversation starter. Easy conversation coming back to school. Got something to talk about. But he's moving around now for the most part. We did a little driving around the farm in his Jeep this weekend. And he's trying to accelerate. And he's trying to do it because when you have this Jeep in reverse, it's very touchy. Like, even for very, professional seasoned driver, you'd have a hard time backing this thing up because you fart on the accelerator and vroom, it just leaps, right? And so he's sitting there trying to feather the accelerator, but he's feathering it with his big toe that's hurt.
3: Oh.
2: So he's like, ow, oh, ow. Yeah, it's good though. He's doing much better. Thank you for the boost. Nice to hear from you, Og. And hello out there all the way in Sweden. Podbun sent in 4,444 sats. That's a big old duck.
15: Affleck!
2: Three lights. Sounds like Stephen King's IT. Yeah, I was also thinking Chain of Command, TNG Part 1 and 2. Says, I once pressed my finger into one of those car lighters with a little spiral inside. I remember it hurting so much and having a spiral imprinted on my finger.
3: Ow.
2: Yeah. Your daughter would do that.
3: Mine?
2: Yeah.
3: Abby?
2: Yeah, yeah.
3: Yeah, she would.
2: Yeah. Yeah, she would. quintessential I wish I had it on camera moment. Abby was very, very young. But, you know, oh, I mean, maybe 7 or 8.
3: Is this the
2: The stove. Like, we're at a birthday party, and there is a wood stove there. And she's like, can I touch it? No, it's very hot. Do not touch it. It will burn you. And then she immediately proceeds to touch the hot stove.
3: Okay.
2: It's cliche, but it really happened.
3: Dylan, too. Well, there was, remember you were barbecuing charcoal?
2: Yes.
3: Yeah. And I was like, don't touch it. It doesn't look hot, but it is. And I can't remember which kid it was.
2: That might have been Dylan.
3: Yeah, Dylan.
2: Or Abby. They both love it.
3: Dylan also has to test it.
2: Ah. But yeah, having a spiral on your finger is kind of cool for a little bit.
3: Yeah, it is.
2: Not how you got it. Yeah, right? You're showing everybody. Anyways, thank you for the boost, and I love the story, Podbun. Sohangs here with 2,222 sats. That's a row of ducks. Time machine boost. That means he's catching up in the back catalog and giving us a time
3: check. Ah, yes.
2: Still catching up on the launch? I kind of forgot about it for a while. I'm thinking of switching to Fountain FM and Podverse at least until the rewrite. Oh, from Podverse until the Podverse rewrite lands. I don't really deal with Fountain's UI very well. I just want a list of my damn podcasts. Do you know when the rewrite can be expected? Maybe I'll leave a voicemail one of these days, too. The rewrite, the back-end stuff is done for Podverse. The web stuff is underway right now, and the front-end apps are still underway right now for Podverse. Fountain FM 1.3 just came out. Massive overhaul to some of the back-end and the UI and the playback UI. You're not going to like this answer. But if you become a Fountain Premium member, there's now an option to just take you right to your list of podcasts. No home screen, no social stuff, just boom, right to your list of podcasts. However, you may want to check it out. Because what they've done now in Fountain 1.3 and beyond is they've redone the home screen. So it shows you your recently played episodes right at the top. Then it has trending episodes across Fountain. Hey, look, there's Linux Unplugged. Hey, look, there's Linux Unplugged twice in the trending episodes section. And then they also have trending music tracks in that homepage. So the first thing is it takes you right to what you've been playing. And it's one tap, and you can immediately start the podcast with one tap that you were just listening to. And find new ones. And then go to library if you wanted to see your list of subscribed podcasts. However, like I said, if you become a premium subscriber now, you can just go right to the list of podcasts directly. And there's more updates coming to Fountain FM. There's a lot of good stuff in there. I'd like to hear what you think. So boost in Sohang, and let me know. I'll be keeping an ear out. Odyssey Westers here with the Row of Ducks. Do you guys want me to make an updated logo for the Texas Linux Fest? I'm always open to doing graphics. I would love to see it. I would love to see something. Yeah. Send it my way.
3: Yeah.
2: Yeah. We'd throw it on some swag. I really do want to have some swag.
3: Yeah. Around sticker.
2: Yeah. Sticker would be great. Around a die cut sticker.
3: Mm-hmm.
2: Something we could put on there would be really nice. Something that's, you know, better than what I can come up with AI slop would be.
3: Yeah. What good. Even happened?
2: Well, we have a joke on LUP that we call unpledged, you know?
3: Oh, okay. But it was 3 Gs.
2: It's too many Gs.
3: And then an EG instead of EG.
2: It's not good. I was trying to go for unpledged, but it's...
3: Oh, well...
2: But it didn't look like unpledged. It was no good.
3: It didn't. I thought... Yeah.
2: It's no good. So, it was bad. It was real bad.
3: Yeah. He put it on there and he's like, can you finalize these? Yeah. And I went to finalize the sticker I was like, what? Is this even 3 Gs and unplugged and then ending in EG? So I hid it and told him
2: mistake? Let's keep it off. No, let's keep it off. I was going for unplugged because we talk about it's our joke, but
3: yeah.
2: You got to be, you know.
3: Well, that sounds like it's a DGED.
2: Yeah. Well,
3: unplugged.
2: You're telling the AI how to spell unplugged. You know, I wrote unplugged, but.
3: Oh.
2: Yeah, I admit it. It was AI slop.
3: Okay.
2: Got me to admit it there, Odyssey. Thanks. Thanks. Turd Ferguson's here with 13,333 sats.
14: Woo! Turd Ferguson!
2: As a longtime iPhone user myself, what sin, how bad of a mess up, what would it take for you both to never buy an iPhone again?
3: Oh, that's interesting. So Chris is an early adopter, and I am too, but not... Like, he's on the smaller part of the tail of that. Like, he jumps on it right away, typically. It took me till, I think, late 2009 to get an iPhone.
2: Yeah.
3: I wouldn't.
2: It'd be hard, right?
3: I wouldn't. No. It's a different brain. It's a different brain. Like, I just don't need to customize my phone as much.
2: What would they have to do to make me not get one? I mean, I've thought about it. For me, it's... It's more like corporate policies. It's not like they do something wrong with the iPhone. It's more
3: mine is usability.
2: Well, yeah, that's a big one. Mine was like if Apple became a huge jerk again with like if they really started throwing their weight around more than they do with the App Store or something like that. I mean, that's already what made me want to get a Pixel. What would they do to make me never buy one again, though? It'd have to be a pretty big screw up.
3: Yeah.
2: Because they've got it on lock. They kind of, you know, their biggest problem is the old ones work good enough you don't need to buy a new one all the time.
3: Yeah.
2: That's their biggest competition. Not so much that they screw it up. Like, I still think it's a product that holds up pretty well to the Android alternatives. The Pixel 10 and the Samsung devices are competitive. Especially if you want something like a Fold. Apple doesn't even offer that. But I'm going to turn that around to the audience. If you are an Android user or you are an iPhone user, what would your platform vendor of choice have to do to make you never want to use them again?
3: Oh, for you, the opposite, like to stay with iPhone forever, is that blood sugar.
2: Yeah, if they had glucose monitoring, that would make me want to switch. Yeah, that's why I think it's funny Turd's asking this, because to me it seems way more feasible that Google would do something that would piss me off. Mm-hmm. Just because they have more room to screw up in terms of making things worse. I don't know. But that's a good question, Turd. Chlorophore is here with 2,222 sats. Speaking about the iPhone, he says they should just make it thicker and maybe smaller in length. Yeah, I do not need a 6.3-inch screen. I really don't. I can get an internet paddle if I want that. Oh, and make the last one way longer. And thin is just overkill. I don't need it to be thin.
3: Yeah.
2: They love the thin. There is something about when you hold something crazy thin and it's like, how is this possible? It's just like nothing but glass.
3: Mm-hmm.
2: There's a neat feeling to that. I won't discount that. Does that neat feeling last 3 years? I don't know, right? Like, it's a neat thing for the first 2 months you own the phone, and then it's like it's a phone. Not sure. Not sure I fully get it, but, they say you have to hold it to believe it. Maybe that's true. Thank you, everybody who boosted in. 5 of you stream sats. You collectively stacked us 11,335 sats. When you combine that with our boosters who sent a message, well, we stacked 50,778 sats, a nice tick up from last week.

0: Hey, if you'd like to boost in, Fountain FM makes it real easy. Or you can go get yourself AlbiHub and do it the whole self-hosted route, which is pretty dang fancy, and we do love to see it. Thank you, everybody who's either a Jupiter Party member or boosts in. Keeps the show going. Well, everybody says AI is taking your jobs. Well, what if the reality is AI may actually be creating jobs? Because sometimes what AI produces, like my Unplugged sticker, not good enough. Not good enough. And NBC's covering a story of people that are specifically getting work to clean up AI stuff.
1: AI has led to concerns that the technology could replace workers across industries. But some people are now kind of flipping the script through a new category of work. It's essentially fixing AI's mistakes. And even though companies are trying to use AI to eliminate some positions, a recent report from MIT found that 95% of these generative AI pilots that these companies are implementing, they're actually getting zero return on that investment.
2: Generative content can be riddled with mistakes that rarely make for a satisfactory final product. That is where human beings can come in. Writers are fixing AI writing mistakes. Artists are cleaning up wonky images. And software developers are fixing app glitches.
1: Let's bring in NBC News tech and culture reporter Angela Yang. She spoke to some of the...
0: Let's not. So isn't this I'm not saying this is a huge trend or a huge wave. But don't you find it interesting that after all of the sky is falling, It turns out, actually, we need humans to still review it, so we're hiring people.
3: Yeah, well, there was that whole company that the AI was humans.
0: Yes,
3: so,
0: right.
3: Like,
0: right,
3: come
0: it stood
3: on.
0: For Anonymous Indians. Right, that was classic, actually.
3: Anonymous Indians.
0: Right, it did.
3: Yeah.
0: All right, so I might want to go to Bloomington, Indiana, and no.
3: What?
0: It's not because that's where the Bloomington Onion's from. No, it is the hometown of Captain Catherine Janeway.
3: Oh.
0: And they're leaning in as a town. They're embracing it. And I love it. I got to go. I got to see it.
4: We've been in your hometown all evening long here, exploring Bloomington, Indiana, down in Monroe County. And the town is known best as the home of Indiana University, the Beeline Trail, and Lake Monroe. But it's also a sci-fi connection for Star Trek fans. A statue along the Beeline honors the fictional character Captain Catherine Janeway. Janeway led the Star Trek Voyager set in the 24th century, and she played the show's first female commanding officer. In the Star Trek universe, Captain Janeway was born in Bloomington in the year 2336. The statue symbolizes the push for kids to explore and embrace science and for all to enjoy the arts.
5: We celebrate the arts and everything that's unique about Bloomington. You know, there's a lot of towns and a lot of cities that say, keep Portland weird, keep Louisville weird. Bloomington's pretty weird also, and that's one of the quirkiest, weirdest things about us, and we're quite proud of that.
3: Notice he didn't say anything about Seattle.
0: Yeah.
3: Just to give cred to that.
0: Yeah, but okay.
3: Yeah, so she wasn't actually born there.
0: No.
3: Her character was born there.
0: Yes.
3: That's hilarious. I know, I was wondering.
0: This is their weird, quirky thing about their town?
3: Yeah, well, they were like...
0: She was
3: born in Bloomington in 2346 or whatever it was, and I'm like, well, that's the future. Oh, so it's not actually...
0: No. I mean,
3: what
0: it's a fun idea. It's just
3: a
0: statue.
3: Do you know what she thinks of it?
0: No, I'm sure she loves it, but I don't know. I don't love it. I love it in the sense that if I were already in Bloomington and I were walking the streets... I would absolutely stop. I would be one of the 500 billion that take a selfie with the Janeway statue.
3: Uh-huh.
0: I'd take pictures of it, and I would enjoy that moment a lot.
3: Mm-hmm.
0: I'm not gonna just go on a tourism trip to Bloomington just because they have this statue. And if this is their weird and quirky thing about their town, they make it sound boring. It reminds me. I'm not even kidding you. This is a serious story. On one of our road trips, I don't remember which one it was, but I had Brent with me on this one. And we stopped in a diner in Wyoming. And we asked, what's the thing to do here in town?
3: Mm-hmm.
0: And the guy says to us, well, there's a JCPenney's.
3: Oh, gosh. Ooh.
0: And I said, okay. So the next guy we meet, listener, and we're talking to him. And we say, hey, what should we do while we're here in town? Like, there's nothing to do, really. He's like, well, you know, we got a JCPenney. And we're like, are you kidding? That's what the last guy said. All the town had... was
3: wow.
0: a JCPenney.
3: Wow.
0: And this town, Bloomington, sounds like all they have is a Janeway statue.
3: Backing up, you had lunch with Brent?
0: Yeah, I know. I know. This was
3: on a road trip.
0: This was before the incident. The incident. Now, when you're a healer, you can be calling. You could be called, cold. No, hopefully not cold.
3: What?
0: To do all kinds of life-saving treatment. And often, those people are intoxicated. And sometimes, it's not people at all that are intoxicated. It's animals. And they still need life-saving help.
6: It went viral, so I'm so glad you chased down the story today. When fermented peaches turned a dumpster into danger, longtime Letcher County nurse Misty Combs stepped in to save the day.
7: It is truly the kind of story that makes you say, only in Kentucky.
3: Not Seattle.
8: Have you ever had a crazier day on the job than this?
9: I've had some pretty crazy days, but no, nothing like this.
10: Just when Misty Combs thought she'd seen it all in her 21 years of nursing.
9: Oh, it's made me stuck is why.
10: A dumpster diving drunk turned up at the health department.
9: So our health department is right beside of Kentucky Miss Moonshine, which is a distillery. And they had put some fermented peaches in their dumpster. And I guess the two baby raccoons had got into the dumpster and they were stuck.
0: Got drunk.
10: Drunk as a skunk? Try tipsy as a trash panda.
9: Oh! I went over there and I was like, we have to get them out. And I mean, because I guess that was just like the motherly instinct in me. Like I seen that mama and she was trying so hard to get her babies back, but she didn't know what to do.
10: Combs grabbed a shovel and scooped out the first raccoon, reuniting it with its mom. But the second one was in deep moonshine.
0: Oh my
10: gosh.
0: Without
10: hesitation, she grabbed him by the tail and laid him down.
9: Everybody that was around was like, it's dead. I mean, it's just not going to make it. And it was not breathing. And it had drowned, and it was full of water. Like, you could feel the water in it.
3: She's patting
9: it.
3: That's what you're
9: hearing. Immediately, I just started doing CPR on it.
10: Suddenly, a sign of life.
9: Come on.
3: Oh, my goodness.
9: Come on. The entire time I was doing it, I was sort of afraid that it would come to and eat me up. And, you know, raccoons carry rabies. So I was afraid of that.
10: Fish and Wildlife responded before the town drunk turned into a mean drunk. They transported the little guy to get sobered up at the local vet.
3: Oh my
8: goodness. Did you just go back to work after that and get back to a normal day on the job?
9: I sure did.
10: When Otis Campbell, named for the infamous Andy Griffith Show character, of course, made his return to the health department, Combs had the honor of reuniting him with his family.
8: Goodbye, Otis.
9: I was tickled to death that it was Otis. Able to join its mom again.
8: We all have those days where maybe we need a little moonshine and it's going to happen from time to time.
0: Oh, my God.
8: And that's okay, too.
9: Yeah, that poor little raccoon. I hope it stays out of the dumpster.
0: Oh, my gosh.
7: Combs says she is not trained in animal CPR, but she did what she could in the moment to save the little guy. As for Otis, he has been charged with DWI dumpster diving under the influence.
3: Oh, my goodness.
0: I'm telling you, maybe everywhere is just a little weird. Maybe it's not just Austin, Portland, and Seattle.
3: Yeah, maybe.
0: It's just a little weird everywhere. Okay, so a reminder, big reminder, we will not be around next week. We are going into what is called the Klingon pain ritual. I have to charge my pain sticks, and I have to go through a hallway. People will jab me, so I will not be. No, I'm taking the wife on a birthday trip down to the seaside. So we'll be gone, but we'll be back the week after. And then not too long after that, we're going to get disrupted because of Texas Linux Fest. So we'll try to just get the calendar page updated. I'll try to remember to do that for you. Links to what we talk about today, all the things we talked about. Do you know where those are? Weeklylaunch.rocks. Can you believe it? Weeklylaunch.rocks. That's where you can find all of that. When we are live, it's on a Tuesday. We have a mumble room going. We're in the podcasting 2.0 apps of your choice, as well as jblive.tv. And recently, we've been experimenting with a video stream at jblive.tv and on the various commercial video stream destinations. So it's really a truly live vibe if you join us Tuesday. Of course, we'll be out Wednesday morning in your podcast app of choice. Shout out to editor Drew, and we're coming for you, Brent, and we'll see you all in 2 weeks.

0: In order to even entertain Bitcoin, you have to have one thing in your brain. You have to kind of acknowledge that governments across the world are going to continue to print money and debase their own currencies to solve problems because it's politically expedient. If you don't think that, you'll never come around on Bitcoin, ever. So that's what I found. Bitcoin is, people are like, it has no purpose, no sense.
1: Right.
0: But that's why people are using it. That's how BlackRock is marketing it. They even show a chart of the purchasing power of the dollar since the Fed was came out. You used to see those charts like in the deep corners of crypto Twitter. Now BlackRock is out there traveling the world showing people this chart.

0: Welcome in to This Week in Bitcoin, episode 36. My name is Chris. That intro was Bloomberg's Intelligence Senior ETF Analyst, Eric Balchunas, I think is how you say it. And he was talking to a contentious audience there, but even some of the old cranks he was talking to are going the extra mile this week trying to understand, what is this Bitcoin thing? What's going on? And like we've said before on the show, nothing changes minds like a good price pump. And maybe a red wave financed by the crypto lobby. And I think something that I didn't expect, but in, I suppose, hindsight, makes a lot of sense, is MicroStrategy is sucking all of the air out of the room. So one of my goals this week, among others, is to help explain to Bitcoiners what all the fuss is about, what's going on, why is MicroStrategy all of a sudden getting more attention than Bitcoin, when Bitcoin's the thing that seems to be pumping. What's going on out there? And, you know, things really seem to have come to a peak of fit this week, as my grandparents used to say. So let's start with what's going on here. Because Tuesday, MicroStrategy was the third most traded stock in the U.S. More than Apple, more than Microsoft, more than Amazon combined. And then on Wednesday, November 20th, MicroStrategy, MSTR, became the most traded stock in the United States, up 15% on a day when most of the market is down. Also today, MicroStrategy crossed the $100 billion market cap threshold to become the 93rd largest public company in the United States. And over the last 24 hours alone, MicroStrategy has passed 40 different companies on the top charts. It is now $15 billion larger than Dell. I think they need to rename the company to MacroStrategy at this point. And of course, now everyone's taking notice. Oh, what's going on? What? What's happening here? What's all this fuss about? You know, and I think part of it is a lot of people are like, well, it's just a company buying Bitcoin. What's the big deal? And I think if you're looking at Mikey's Bitcoin strategy and you think that's the play, you're probably missing about half of why this MSTR stock is so successful. And this is the bit I want to explain to Bitcoiners, because it's actually massive big news for Bitcoin long term. You see, traditional, slow, safe money, they're buying all this debt that MicroStrategy issues. So you got to think about this as it almost has two halves to it. And one half is all the ties to the legacy financial system, all the big money who won't invest in Bitcoin. It's a conduit for that big, safe, slow money that wants a little bit of upside action, but wants protection on the downside. Then on the other side, you have the stock, which of course retail is buying, of course investors are buying. That's highly volatile. And that actually is a feature. People that are trading options and investing, they want that volatility and they leverage it. And there's lots of infrastructure to do that. It's also appealing to shops that just don't want Bitcoin, don't want to hold Bitcoin, have some sort of rule against Bitcoin. It's actually been pretty clear now for a while. Bill Miller laid out the MicroStrategy appeal back on day one, or maybe it was day two of the Bitcoin ETF launches. So this is way back in Q1. Miller just lays it all out there for us.
1: The fourth. Bill, it's great to have you on, and certainly we'll get your take on legacy financial assets in your portfolio. But as an owner and believer in Bitcoin, what does the advent of the ETFs mean, if anything, for the fortunes of the asset class?
2: I think it represents an enormous step forward for institutional capital accessing the asset class. But I think there's actually something out there that's already exposed to Bitcoin, which we've owned for quite a while, which is actually better than a Bitcoin ETF, and that is MicroStrategy. MicroStrategy is better than, in my assessment at least, is better than a Bitcoin ETF for a couple reasons. Number one, it's more liquid. So it's the largest owner of Bitcoin in the world. Not only that, there's no fees attached to it. And so you think about the optionality of owning a new technological asset and being the largest owner of that asset. It provides enormous optionality over the long term. Not only that, you've got a CEO who owns $1 billion worth of stock, who owns $750 million worth of Bitcoin personally. He's a technologist. He's got 31 patents to his name, so he gets it. So, you know, we can talk about the ETFs, but there's already something that's more liquid out there already, and it's really interesting to consider that.
1: Although, listen, MicroStrategy, I mean, it's perhaps more liquid at this point for sure, but its value is also going to deviate from the value of the underlying Bitcoin. Of course, there is also a software business in the public company as well.
2: Absolutely, and that's one of the things that makes it
1: point for sure, but its value is also going to deviate from the value of the underlying Bitcoin. Of course, there is also a software business in the public company as well.
2: Absolutely, and that's one of the things

0: shares at a premium to intrinsic value benefits ongoing shareholders. So we don't mind that at all.
1: No, I figured.
0: On the other hand,
2: so what they're saying there is they don't mind if Saylor dilutes the shares, you know, issues more shares to buy more Bitcoin. In fact, the holders like it.
0: And if the value dips well below, right, the value, the intrinsic value of the software business plus the Bitcoin, he can always buy back shares.
2: So Wall Street likes the fact that there's a manager here, that there's a bullish Bitcoin manager, and if things dip, he can always just buy back stock. Wall Street likes that safety mechanism.
0: So, you know, having somebody at the helm of what is effectively a closed-end fund, allocating that capital is enormously value accretive longer term.
1: Gotcha. So as somebody who, you know, who looks at individual, you know, equity and bond opportunities out there with a value orientation, how are you finding the markets right now in terms of whether there's...
2: We'll stop there because I want to keep moving. I think that if that was a little technical, I think there's a probably a more clear explanation I can give you. They're doing a conduit from big safe money into Bitcoin, where big safe money gets to check all of their boxes. And everybody on the other end that wants the volatile trade gets to check all of their boxes. And the end result is he's created a product on both ends of the market that seems to be really popular. And he's just absolutely smashing the market. He's made NVIDIA look boring.
3: Okay, well, how does that compare to all the S&P 500? Okay, NVIDIA is the number one, and you can see that we used to be proud we were slightly beating them, but now we're crushing them, right? This is not even funny anymore. Now, here's the thing. If you can copy NVIDIA's business model, I encourage you to do so. I don't think Apple and Google and Microsoft and Amazon believe they can copy NVIDIA's business model.
2: Do you understand how important that is, what he's saying there? These businesses need growth. These businesses need stability, and their assets are melting away. And they can't just go create a giant AI chip business and drive value through the market that way. They're kind of tapped out. What can Apple do at this point? What can Amazon really do at this point? It's incremental. And there's just kind of this end of the road that they're at. And in order to be the next business, they'd essentially have to completely retool. And then you're competing in NVIDIA's game. This is not really an option. There's not really an option here.
3: I don't think Apple and Google and Microsoft and Amazon believe they can copy NVIDIA's business model. But I'm inviting all of you to copy my business model. I'm telling everybody, I'm singing it, I'm yelling it from the treetops, I'm showing you how, I'm publishing the playbook. It's the simplest thing possible. Any company can copy that, right? And that's what you get if you copy that business model.
2: So there he has NVIDIA with their 1,228% gains since August 10th of 2020, and MicroStrategy has 2,785% gains. So they truly have just blown NVIDIA out. It's amazing. And so, of course, you're going to see more and more organizations get on board with this. Because what Saylor's doing is he's creating this kind of playbook for companies to follow. And he explains it in a way that maybe is a little bit easier to understand in a X spaces, I guess it was.
4: Is that, you know, it's kind of like, and I use this analogy, Jan, it's like, if you looked at Standard Oil and you said, well, the company seems to be trading at a premium to the oil reserves. Well, no joke. That's because the company has a refinery and it creates kerosene. You ever try to put crude oil in a rocket or crude oil in a jet or crude oil in your car or pour crude oil on a highway? The point is you can't. You need asphalt. You need gasoline. You need kerosene. You're refining it. You can't do the refining without the reserves. So the Bitcoin reserves that we have a practical use. The use is they're collateralizing the fixed income instruments, and then they're creating volatility and performance for the equity instrument, which feed the option instruments, which create the volatility. And all of those things together mean that we're just kind of like a transformer. You got 480 volt three-phase power coming in one side of the property. And on the other side, you want to run your daughter's hair dryer or your or your washer and dryer or your electric heater. Or
5: most three-phase electricity will blow out the hair dryer, but I get your point. I think
4: making the point that three-phase power is what I use to run my 500-ton yacht, but there's a massive

0: transformer that steps it down, you know, from the street. And what MicroStrategy is doing with its capital is it's transforming high voltage Bitcoin into low voltage securities. And so
1: it's taking off. I tried to keep a list. In just the last week, I saw more organizations announce they were starting some sort of Bitcoin-backed treasury than I could keep track of. Here's a few that I got. Seamer Scientific acquired 215 Bitcoin for $17.7 million. ThumbSub Media Corporation just approved a $1 million Bitcoin strategy plan. Metaplanet, we've talked about them, they snapped up an additional 124 Bitcoin. Cosmos Health has added Bitcoin to its treasury. They're a Chicago-based global healthcare group. And it would seem that River has done a study that has 62 different public companies that now have a Bitcoin treasury strategy of some kind. And if you go out to private companies, they estimate it's thousands, with 1,000 business clients on River Business alone. 10,000 or 1,000? I may have that number off by a bit. But they mentioned that recently they have seen more business account signups than ever before. And they estimate that over $15 billion in Bitcoin, or 671 Bitcoin, has been purchased by private entities. Obviously, Saylor's leading the pack here. MicroStrategy has even increased its lead significantly over Tether as the largest corporate buyer. And recently, Saylor released that he was invited to speak with the Microsoft board. Now, you recall, I talked about a story that Microsoft, that revealed that Microsoft was going to vote on building a Bitcoin treasury in December. An activist member put this up for vote. It doesn't really seem like the board overall is for it. And Saylor, in the same X Spaces thing, really went into some details that A, make it sound like maybe he's involved with this, and B, he took a pass at trying to get Satya Nadella, the CEO of Microsoft, to take a meeting, and Satya declined, and perhaps that was the declining of that meeting that led to the activist forcing the issue with the board. So they may, if you listen to this, tell me if it sounds like to you they're trying to do an end run around perhaps the executive level of Microsoft, which may be anti-Bitcoin. I'm taking a lot out of this. I'm reading tea leaves here. So I'd love it if you boosted in your take on this clip.
2: Microsoft is facing a shareholder vote next month that would force the board to evaluate Bitcoin as a treasury asset, to which the board replied, "We already do evaluate it. This proposal is unnecessary." So just curious, like, do you think that these types of shareholder proposals are a good way or the best way to push Bitcoin as a reserve? Or do you think there's other ways that folks on the call here could help catalyze greater adoption?
0: Well, first of all, I think it's a perfectly fine way to do it. And the activist that put that proposal together contacted me to present to the board. And I agreed to provide a 3-minute presentation. That's all you're allowed. And I'm going to actually post that online and I'm going to present it to the board of directors. We also offered to withdraw that proposal if Satya Nadella would meet me. And I said I would fly to wherever he is and meet him in confidence in his office for an hour to discuss. But that offer was not accepted. So you will see me putting together the 3-minute proposal for Microsoft, and it'll get posted and we'll send it to the board. And I think it's a good and not a bad idea to put it on the agenda of every company. It ought to be put on the agenda at Berkshire Hathaway and Apple and Google and Meta, because they all have huge hoards of cash. They're all burning shareholder value. And the approach of an Apple is 98.5% of the enterprise. The approach of Microsoft is 98.5% of the enterprise value is levered to quarterly earnings, and 1.5% of the value of the stock is tangible assets. And it would be a lot more stable stock and a much less risky stock if half the enterprise value of the stock was based upon tangible assets or property like Bitcoin. So I think there's a great argument to be made. I think shareholders should make it. We're preparing materials and we're enthusiastic advocates. And if anybody's got an entree to the board of a company with massive amounts of capital, I'm happy to help.
1: Another reason Bitcoin is doing really great this week and getting a lot of attention is the ETFs are absolutely on fire. And yesterday, as I record, options around those ETFs were approved. So BlackRock alone has purchased 88,000 Bitcoin in the last 30 days. Their ETF, which is IBIT, has become the fastest ETF in history to hit $40 billion in assets under management. So by comparison, the second fastest ETF to ever get to $40 billion took 1,253 days, so like six times longer. But the bigger story is these ETF options. This is huge because, first of all, we're getting a whole new data signal, which is fascinating because you're seeing how people are placing their bets on the price for the future. And it seems like a lot of people are betting that Bitcoin's going to easily break 100,000 in the next month. So it's fascinating to watch that data signal, which I didn't really expect. But outside of that, I want to try to explain options and why they should, at least to some degree, help miners and maybe reduce volatility.
3: What do you think the effect of options being available on IBIT has, if any, on the market?
4: I think it's a big effect. All other markets, commodities, equities, the derivatives and options markets are orders of magnitude larger than the spot markets. I think it gives institutions really good abilities to hedge, I mean, better than anything. Think about the onshore options market in the U.S. is very thin, right? You have some CME options, used to have smaller shops, some of those went away. So outside of the OTC space, there's not been a good place for institutions to do options. And by the way, I should mention retail. 44% of U.S. equity options are traded by retail, and they really can't access any options at all. So you can imagine if we get into, you know, a bull market where retail is trading on Robinhood and other fintech apps, that those options could be really impactful.
1: That's Alex from Galaxy Digital. And he's saying essentially not only are institutions going to use this, but these are instruments now that retail, you and I, you know, the plebs, never had access to. And so that's also going to be a really big deal. And it is causing the price to pump.
5: So the price of Bitcoin near an all-time high, getting closer now to the $94,000 level. And this happening as ETF options going live, giving investors a new way to hedge their exposure. Kenzie Sigalis is here, joins us with more this morning. Good morning.
6: Hey, good morning, Andrew.
5: So what's going on?
6: Is what U.S. crypto investors have been waiting for. On Tuesday, the Nasdaq listed options on BlackRock's $44 billion spot Bitcoin ETF. Now, day one of trading showed that more than 80% of options volume were call orders to buy Bitcoin, meaning that investors are betting that the token is poised for even more gains.
1: Can you just soak that in? So over $1 billion in action, almost $2 billion, right? And 88% of it, is that what she said? 80%, let's go with that, is a bet that the price is going to go up. I think the market likes the coin.
6: And this is just the first of the U.S.-based asset issuers to offer options. The other 10 providers will soon follow suit, with several more slated to list on the New York Stock Exchange later today. Now, this is really a significant moment for Bitcoin adoption, because rather than just buying and holding the asset, this next stage is all about creating a new margin framework for Bitcoin so that you can amplify your returns. Being able to hedge positions and make leveraged bets is a big draw both to retail and to institutions. And even though we've seen a lot of trading volume on the CME derivatives exchange, getting options tied to these spot crypto products on the NASDAQ and NYSE is a big unlock for traders, because ultimately, Andrew, a more robust onshore derivatives market is how you attract fresh investment, which is a tailwind for the price of Bitcoin.
1: And I could not have seen a more perfect timing for these ETFs all around, right? They launch in January, just before the halving. Just as the market is really starting to wrap their head around the impacts of long-term inflation. And then these options come online just as a very pro-crypto administration is forming, a new SEC head is on his way in, the obvious problem of inflation continuing to be persistent has obviously, I mean, I just, like, it's not going away. It's just, I mean, it's just become clear, right? Like, a year ago, it was like, oh, yeah, no, they're going to beat inflation. Look how fast it's coming down. Today, it's not looking like it's coming down. It's very sticky. It's in the obvious category now. That's why I use the word. And so investors are very much retuning for scarcity. And the ETFs, while I think it's still better for all of us to hold the actual asset, the ETFs offer this sort of easy exposure, right? This kind of simple way to hedge against the ravages of inflation using the existing tools and system that are in place. So it's like they're the perfect product for the reality of the market right now. You could not have timed this any better.
7: Welcome back to Morning Trade Live. 95,000 Bitcoin continues to hit all-time highs. How high can it go? How do people feel trading this, buying this? David Jankowski is with us, CEO, CIO at Quantify Funds.
1: All right, so he's really there. I'll warn you now, because I have no reason not to. He's there to shill a new ETF product that they have that's clearly aimed at investors that are looking for scarce assets. But I think he makes a good point as to why the market's ready for this right now.
7: I know we have the halving every 4 years. There seems to be a little uncertainty.
8: Yeah, I mean, I think a lot of equity rally is somewhat engineered as well through buybacks. We're in a world of some assets have less supply and some have more. Stocks, there have been less shares, more buybacks. There's lower supply. Currencies around the world are printing at enormous rates. And assets such as Bitcoin and gold actually hold some scarcity. Bitcoin, as you noted, post-halving, mines at about 86 basis points a year, so less than 1% new supply a year. Gold supply increases about 1.75% a year. So you have to ask yourself, what is the pace of printing that paper currencies are going to experience over the next couple of years?
7: Yeah.
8: We've seen about 40% of all dollars in circulation printed since COVID. And I think, as we discussed earlier, that's front of mind for everyone trying to figure out, especially with this big rally we've seen in pretty much all assets, how do you protect this now? What if inflation comes back? And that's why we launched the STKD Bitcoin and Gold ETF to combine two assets that can both independently protect against debasement of the price.
1: There's also the reality of the perhaps more and more realistic looking Bitcoin reserve of some kind. Cynthia Lummis has introduced a bill, and it is now the fourth most viewed bill in the entire country. That's her strategic Bitcoin reserve bill. And also this week, BlackRock and VanEck publicly came out backing the Bitcoin reserve idea. VanEck went all in on the actual full proposal, where BlackRock was a little more vague. BlackRock kind of backed the general idea of some kind of reserve, but didn't point to any particular initiative like Lummis's bill. And it just really seems to be overall creating a shift around the public perception of Bitcoin at a level I've never seen in 13, 14 years of following Bitcoin. It's really kind of wild. Even Good Morning America had positive coverage of Bitcoin.
9: Yeah, Bitcoin has been on this defying gravity kind of runner. So up 34% just since the election. And in large part, the election is what's been fueling this meteoric rise. Bitcoin could break through $100,000 by January. This is slowly becoming more mainstream. 17% of Americans, so about 1 in 5, now have had some sort of exposure to cryptocurrencies.
1: 1 in 5. 1 in 5. How about that? Isn't that something? And I've definitely noticed conservative family members of mine and conservative influencers online are looking at Bitcoin more seriously now as well. I think so. We've definitely opened up the between MicroStrategy and the Bitcoin reserve talk. We seem to have really opened up or shifted the Overton window on it again, more so than it's amazing how it happens. Really, it seems to escalate with the price. It really does. It just seems to always escalate with the price. Okay, I got a question for you. I want you to lock your prediction on the show with a boost. Will we see a Bitcoin reserve of some form in the U.S.? And I'm going to say in 2025. If yes, tell me why. And if no, also, tell me why. I would like to know what you think. Are you, AKA bullish on a reserve, or are you bearish on a Bitcoin reserve? You know, it is the number 4 viewed bill in the country right now. But the Republicans don't have a massive majority, and the Senate is known for kind of being a buzzkill. So you can have the executive branch get excited about things. The House can get excited. Social media can get excited. The Senate usually takes things slow and tries to calm things down. But we'll see. I'd like to know your prediction. Boost in and let me know. All right, coming up, your boost, my take on why altcoins are about to go nuts. Yes, brace yourself, Bitcoiners. Project update you need to know about. And not one, but two final clips of the week. They're both so great, I had to play them. But before we go any further, if you'd like to support the show by stacking sats, I've got a link to River in the show notes. They're a great place in the U.S. to buy sats, stack sats. You can transfer over the Lightning Network. They've got their Bitcoin reserves that are verifiable by you. They're an all-Bitcoin company with a beautiful interface and some great leadership. That's River. I have a link in the show notes. You use that link, we both get some sats. Now, maybe you want to spend your sats. Christmas is coming up or the holidays. TheBitcoinCompany.com, promo code Jupiter, or use the link in the show notes. You get some sats, the show gets some sats. It's a great way to go from Lightning to a gift card instantaneously. And you can log in with your Lightning ID too, so you don't even have to create an account. I love it. That's The Bitcoin Company. A link to that. I'm also using Fold to pay my bills, and I stack sats that way. If you've been thinking about the Fold card, I have a link to that in the show notes now as well. Thank you, everybody, who supports the show that way. And we also have some boosts.
10: Boostagram.
1: And our baller boost this week is user 204, coming in with 49,609 sats. He says, hopefully my name is fixed on Fountain now. No, I don't know what's going on there, man. Last few boosts were anonymized. I always enjoy the show and your efforts determination make it great. I subscribe to the JB Monthly membership as well. Hey, Jupiter Party member, thank you. And try to catch your other shows each week and share them with friends. Dang, dude, thank you very much. After hearing Cantor Fitzgerald's talk and Sailor, I realized I'm not nearly bullish enough. Price talk, newbie corner, second layer, mints, Nostra talk, bagging on fake Toshi. It's all good with me. You, sir, deserve a round of applause. Thank you. Thank you for all that support. Thank you very much. I don't know if I'm fighting a cold today or if I just messed up my sinuses. Probably did both, to tell you the truth. You know, you get sick one way and then you're kind of vulnerable and you get sick another way. But even when I'm a little under the weather, I still want to do the show. And these boosts, they really are a motivating factor because I love this segment. I love hearing from you guys, and I really appreciate that. Thank you very much. Adversaries 17 is back. Hello, Mr. Adversaries. And he comes in with 24,576 sats.
11: All systems are functional.
1: Responding to the Bitcoin chain size, as of this boost, my node takes up 595 gigabytes. It's really just a drop in the bucket, though, for my 50 terabyte server. Nice. Oh, I'd love to have 50 terabytes. Feeling tight on the storage these days. He says, regarding if people are asking about Bitcoin, yeah, they're asking me. I've had quite a lengthy conversation with some coworkers about it over the last few days. Neither of them have any at the moment, but I think they might soon. Wow. Chris, how do you feel about this workflow? You DCA on River, withdraw over Lightning to an Albi Hub, send from Albi Hub to Bolts.exchange to my cold storage, and exchange it from layer 2 to layer 1. He says, I understand I would need enough channel liquidity to make that happen, but is that a workflow that is sound? What sat amount would you recommend for the trigger to step 2? I think that is pretty sound. I think you could take out the need for an Albi Hub for that intermediary step and just go to Liquid, if that was something you wanted to consider, since you're using Bolts.exchange anyways. So you could go from Lightning over River to Liquid. But absolutely, if you already have an Albi Hub and you have the channel capacity, which it sounds like you do, then that is really a fantastic option. As for the amount, this is like a really impossible question. It really depends. I think you should wait till at least over a million sats. And I think you should consider 5 million sats. It's like, what's your bet on how much Bitcoin is going to be worth and how much you might transfer and UTXO transfer sizes in the future? It's really, really tricky that way. I wish there was a way we could, you know, I wish the Liquid network, I wish I could advocate that you could just cold storage with Liquid, but I can't. I can't do that. Liquid's not a long-term storage. It's an intermediary. And I also can't recommend you leave it long-term on a hot Lightning node. I just feel like that's also not a great long-term storage for your sats. You really do want to get it into cold storage. So I'm glad you're thinking about that, 17, and keep us posted on the workflow. And you might consider a Liquid workflow, but if you already have the Albi Hub, you don't really need it. It's something I'd like feedback on, though. You can tell I would like some feedback on that one. Chutoy comes in with 22,222 sats.
12: This old duck still got it.
1: I heard Jack Mahler's on the Bitcoin Standard Pod say that bill pay on Strike is coming soon. Oh, okay. Thanks for that tip. I've also used the Fold card, but the value of sats back reward was less than what I could get from my normal credit card. Now I just use the credit card and buy more sats on Strike. Yeah, I look at the Fold card as I was going to spend that money anyways, and I wasn't going to use a credit card. I wanted to just use a checking account or a debit card. And so those are the transactions that I'm doing monthly. I could see how, if I had a credit card that I liked that did sats back, I could see just using that. It really is kind of hit and miss. And the way the Fold stuff works is the more you use it, the more sats you get back. And so I put a lot of my big bill payments on there, like, you know, car payments and insurance and stuff like that. We'll see if that's the best way long term. There could be other solutions. I'm going to continue to explore. But appreciate that boost. Gene Bean comes in with 4,444 sats.
10: Aflac!
1: Yeah, that's an Aflac. It's two boosts, really. He says, thanks for the well wishes, Chris, and the rest of JB. I inadvertently listened to some of the podcasts out of order, and I heard from White Paper to Winner, and I can't wait to dive into latest episodes. Also look forward to getting back into a few other shows. I saw Wes has a Knicks flake for AlbiHub. Are you using it, and do you recommend it for us Knicks aficionados? I got to do something custodial now that Albie has an end date. Yeah, we'll get to that. I don't think that flake is quite there yet. I'll talk to him about that because we do want to get that set up. So when we do have a working flake for AlbiHub on Knicks, I will link it in the show notes and put it on blast. Good to hear from you, Gene. Thank you. Mix comes in with 3,333 sats.
13: Put some macaroni and cheese on there, too.
1: Just says, thanks for the show. Well, thank you for the boost, Mix. Appreciate the value. Cypher Citizen is here with 8,000 sats.
14: This is the way.
1: It's across a bunch of boosts, which are fire emojis. That's awesome. You know what? I like that. Thank you, Cypher Citizen. Good to get some emojis from you. The Immunologist is here with 8,888 sats.
15: That's not possible. Nothing can do that.
1: Well, I see it right here.
16: Well, let's hear it, good buddy.
1: He says, take 4X breakfast for a great podcast. Take four times. Yeah. You know, you should have it. TWIB is part of a healthy, balanced breakfast. That is very true. Thank you, the immunologist, for pointing that out. Coach Rick is here with 2,024 sats.
17: Analysis mode. Password 80085.
1: He says, thanks for the early episode. I had to get on it, man. You know, it's fun sometimes. It's just fun to ride that wave. And you got to figure that's when interest was probably at its height. What's going on? Those kinds of things. When I can, I'm happy to do that with the show because, you know, it's here to keep everybody informed and kind of try to put some sense to the what seems like sometimes a little bit of madness. Thank you for the boost. Ace Ackerman's here with a row of ducks, 2,222 sats. Thumbs up on the state of the network segment. The BTC price discussion on occasion is sufficient. I started talking to friends and family about Bitcoin in the summer of 2018 and the wide variety of responses and no chatter about it yet from them. But I'm expecting some during the holidays. I'm a Gen X, by the way, which makes a difference, I think. Yeah, I agree. I think it's definitely an age thing there to a degree. My mom asked me about it recently. And so she bought a little bit because she asked me about it a few weeks ago. So she bought a little bit before the biggest rally. So I think she's already in profit, which is amazing. That generally, you know, that's not always your experience with Bitcoin. May not always be. So that's kind of fun. But otherwise, I really haven't heard from anybody. I haven't really heard from anybody. And people know because, you know, I was mining, you know, a decade ago and talking about Bitcoin. I was doing podcasts about Bitcoin. So I really put it, I'm pretty well known for saying this is something you might want to get a little bit of in case the price goes up. I really don't know how many people out there actually ever listen though, but at least mom did. Thanks, Ace. It's nice to hear from you. Noro Flomo? N-R-O-F-L-M-A-O. Oh, okay. Noro, probably laughing your... No, that's not it either. No, that's not it. I gave it a shot, but I'm going to say Noro Flomo. I'm sorry. I'm a little distracted. I got Fruit Loops in this drawer.
18: Oh, my God. This drawer is filled with Fruit Loops.
1: Boosting in from the 3331... Jeez, I'm all over the place today. A little bit of a head cold, I guess. I don't know. Boosting in from 313 Detroit. Ayo! Hey, nice. Pew, pew, pew. Recently discovered the show on Fountain, the podcast ranks. Yeah, well, that's great. It's become my favorite. I look forward to you every week. Well... That's great. This is not my best week. B-O-O-S-T. Not my best week, so stick with me. Stick with me, I promise. I'll be better next week. Thought Loki 1 comes in, and thank you for the boost. It's great that you found us on Fountain. I really appreciate hearing from you. Thought Loki 1 comes in with 19,000 sats. I wanted to say thank you for all the info that you share. I'm a former altcoin miner, but now I'm fully into Bitcoin. Thanks again for the patience you had with me and helping me set up my wallet workflow. I feel good with my Bitcoin on Cold Card now. Thanks to you and the Bitcoin Dad retro shout out for making me a maximalist. Hey, that's great. You know? I mean, the altcoins will rip. I'll get into that. But you should not let it distract you from the path that is Bitcoin. We'll be talking about that. Appreciate that. Chimp came in with a row of ducks, 2,222 sats. Heard it on Twib. He's boosting the song. And I'd like also three eggs and some steak. Rare, please. You got it. Coming right up. Ninja comes in also with a row of ducks. Good song. Great podcast. Thank you for supporting the artist, Ninja. Appreciate that. Baffo is back. Holy smokes.
10: Never tell me the odds.
1: I never saw this one coming. Did you? Hold on.
10: Just pump the brakes right there.
1: No way. Are you here? Is this real?
14: Well, let's hear it, good buddy.
1: 15,000 sats. Baffo is back. Thanks for bringing back the Bitcoin pod. It is well needed, and coverage is nothing less than amazing. You saved me a ton of time saving from going through all of the Bitcoin news garbage just to get to the straight stuff, to get to the point. Well, there you have it.
16: Oh, boy, they want them to talk guarantee.
1: Nice to hear from you, Baffo. Welcome back. Glad you're on board. Galactic Starfish comes in with 14,567 sats.
19: Yes, zip code is a better deal.
1: I don't think that's a zip code. He says, I'm just super behind, and thus uncertain if this resource has been shared or not. That said, here it is. Oh, it's the River Bitcoin in 21 Minutes link. I will put that in the show notes. That could be a good one to share with folks that are asking about Bitcoin and you want a resource. This could be it. I will link to that. Thank you very much, Galactic. Nice to hear from you. Chatty Mike comes in with 7,222 sats.
20: Yes, hi.
1: He says, what's the rationale for having the Bitcoin reserve? It's not like during the gold standard, there was a practical use. So the Lummis bill gets into this, probably worth taking a quick look at. I have a direct link to it in the show notes. The idea is that we buy with, if you go with the Bitcoin reserve bill, over a period of 5 years, the U.S. government, with using funds that exist already, either through selling gold or reserve excesses, we purchase Bitcoin up to 1 million Bitcoin, about 5% of the supply, and we hold it for 20 years. The idea being is that that Bitcoin, honestly, just by the U.S. government taking that action would significantly increase the value of Bitcoin. But then over that 20-year period, you would see other nation states, other companies, rich individuals all pile in. So over that 20-year period, in theory, the price would continue to go up quite a bit because so much of the supply is now locked up. And then you have another halving in there, right, in a few more years. The idea is that maybe that supply starts to offset the $36 trillion in debt that we are. Maybe not over, you know, maybe it doesn't, maybe you're not like $50 trillion or something, but maybe we get $10 trillion in Bitcoin in that reserve. And we start to have something that begins to offset that debt. I think that's part of the idea. And then also you have to figure if other nations do it, there's sort of like a race to the end there. It's sort of like an arms race, but for an asset, I suppose. Tell me what you think about that. Does that make sense? And Blue Moose came in to round us out with 2,450 sats.
21: That's a spicy meatball.
1: No message, just the support, which I appreciate. Thank you very much. Now, we do have the 2,000 sat cutoff, so that way we don't, you know, spend the whole show reading boosts. But I do read all of them, including the one that came in from Bitcoin Pup at 100 sats and Grounded Grid and Wartime and Josh and Paranoid and so many others in there. I'm scrolling right now. There's a lot in there. Thank you, everybody. I really appreciate it. In fact, we had 26 folks boost in. 52 of you also just set your app to stream those sats. So collectively, you sat streamers helped the show stack 63,837 sats. When you combine that with our boosters, well, we have a 265,494 Bitcoin stack for the show today. Thank you, everybody. Really appreciate that. That's a pretty good showing for the weekly show here. And, you know, obviously you break that down hourly. It's still not a great, great pay. But I'm in this for the long haul, and I feel like there's a strategy for a podcast network to have a Bitcoin reserve that is made possible by the people that are consuming the content. The people that are consuming the content, it's not really fair to call them investors, but it's a de facto investment in the ongoing content. And then those Bitcoin, as they increase in value, continue to go to work for the podcast network. I don't know if we're going to have, like, you know, some sort of like MicroStrategy, macro strategy, but I think as we go into yet another year where ad sales are declining even further, There's a strategy here that may keep the network alive that otherwise would not even be possible or exist. And it's done directly over an open source peer-to-peer network by the people that are consuming the content. For the people that the content is made for, not some advertiser or some pharmaceutical company or even in this baby industry, some particular crypto exchange, but by the people themselves. It's so awesome, and I really appreciate it. If you'd like to participate, you just need a new podcast app, podcastapps.com. I think Fountain's the easiest way to get started, but there's a bunch of options in there. Like if you want to set up an Albi Hub, which is really nice, you can connect up to things like Podverse or Castomatic or Podcast Guru. It gives you the ability to move between apps, which is pretty powerful concept if you think about it. So try it out. Get a new podcast app, whichever one suits you, and then send a message into the show and support each production.

0: I think there's going to be a little bit of a sour pill that Bitcoiners are going to have to swallow with the Trump administration. Along with your Bitcoin pump, you're also going to get the shitcoin pump. Because the Trump administration isn't a pro-Bitcoin administration, they're a pro-crypto administration. And even just going through his cabinet picks, quite a few folks in his cabinet picks are Bitcoiners, are definitely pro-crypto industry. And I think you're going to see under the Trump administration all these kinds of cryptos pump. Your Salooners and all your meme coins are just going to continue to get even more legitimacy. And I think that's actually a bad thing, because I think it steals a lot of newbies away from Bitcoin. I'll give you an example. I won't use the names, but my wife has a practice in Skagit County. She has clients that come in. And one of these clients knows that my wife is a fan of Bitcoin. It's come up in a conversation before as she was considering it. Well, now that Trump is in office, this gal, she wants to buy Bitcoin. And did you know Donald Trump launched his own Bitcoin? The gal tells my wife. What's this now? My wife says to her, yeah, Donald Trump, he has his own Bitcoin. Yeah, it's a Donald Trump Bitcoin coin. They don't understand, especially, and I don't mean this disparagingly, the boomers who are just now paying attention because Trump won. They don't understand that, like, the Donald Trump coin isn't Bitcoin or Solana or XRP. They think they're like Bitcoin, part of Bitcoin somehow. And this is going to be a huge problem that we're going to have to sort through, because it steals people away from the real actual scarce asset and instead directs them towards these assets that are managed by a team of people that are making money off them and dumping on top of everybody on every top. It's a bad deal. So with the good, and the good being Bitcoin gets legitimacy, maybe we get a Bitcoin reserve bill, we get a bunch of pro-Bitcoin people in the government, a lot of the Senate and the House are going to be pro-crypto or Bitcoin. It is good, but it also has some bad. And I think the Trump family has incentive to see all of crypto pump, not just Bitcoin.
1: Crypto news that's just breaking. Kate Rooney has that for us. Hi, Kate.
2: Hey, Mike. So we've got a couple of crypto headlines here. I'm going to start first with a report here from the Financial Times that Donald Trump's social media company is in advanced talks to buy Bakkt. That is a crypto trading venue owned by the Intercontinental Exchange. That's the New York Stock Exchange parent company. As True Social does look to expand beyond online conversations. Again, this is according to the FT. The media group here is owned by President-elect Donald Trump, and according to this report, is closing in on an all-share purchase of that crypto exchange. They're citing two people familiar with those talks. We've reached out to both companies, but you can see shares of Trump Media up more than 8%, and then Bakkt was up as much as 40%, but is now halted for volatility. And then separately, Wall Street Journal now reporting that President-elect Trump is meeting with the CEO of crypto exchange Coinbase. That is Brian Armstrong of the Journal here, citing people familiar with the matter. They are expected, according to this report, to discuss personal appointments to his second administration.
0: I find that to be wild. And also, last week, I played a clip of Cantor Fitzgerald's CEO talking, Howard Lutnick, talking about his Bitcoin stash. Yesterday, Trump nominated him for Commerce Secretary. And the crypto industry plowed tens of millions of dollars into the election. It's looking for a return on that investment. So the entire crypto industry is going to thrive, for better or worse. Maybe some of these will find a use case. I think it's going to be a few years of trying to force a use case into some of these, in my opinion, you know, because they don't have the scarcity factor. They don't have the decentralization factor. They don't have the network effect. And they almost, as far as I know, all, especially the ones we're talking about on a day-to-day basis, have a team or a foundation or a group of people managing and running them. They're really, truly more like securities. They're not a scarce asset like Bitcoin. Now, I have some great final clips of the week. I try to only do one final clip because that seems like to be the point. But this week, I found a supercut of something. I don't play supercuts on this show. Don't know if I ever have. But this week, I found a supercut I want to play for you. But first, I need to make you aware of some big changes happening at Albi. This is the only update I have for you this week because it is that important. I'm hoping most of you have seen this. But on January 4th, 2025, one day after Proof of Keys Day, Albi is going to stop providing their shared wallet service. And they're going to focus exclusively on Albi Hub. the Albi extension, and the Albi Go app, which all work together. If you fail to withdraw your funds from the Albi custodial service by January 4th, 2025, your remaining balance will be converted into fee credits. These credits will be used to spin up and cover a month of Albi Cloud subscription and open up a payment channel so that way you can get your stuff out of there or set up your own self-custodial hub. I am an Albi Hub user. It's good. I'm using Albi Hub Cloud, but I also have seen a lot of setups that are pretty straightforward. I think this is getting sort of spun as, oh, it's so hard to set up a node. You got to go get Start9 or Umbra. You don't have to go that far. There are easier ways to use Albi Hub. You just need to look into it a little bit. It's really not that big of a deal, and they've made the migration process really smooth. Is it as easy as something like a Fountain app, wallet? No. But there is a self-sovereignty aspect to this, and you have to ask yourself if that's worth a little bit of extra work. It really does not take much to get set up, depending on how you do it. And of course, it may be that this is the opportunity for you to consider spinning up a node. Why not help the network a little bit? It's fun to run a node, and you can set up Albi Hub and self-sovereign your Lightning. I know it seems like a lot, but I really think for most people listening to this show, it is actually a very achievable goal. Now, I got to play the supercut. And you'll probably recognize some of the voices in here because some of them are pretty famous, but they're all from quite a while ago because, well, quite frankly, they're going to say things that are just not said out loud in the media anymore. But it is a supercut of how the U.S. monetary system functions. This is a really important baseline understanding to have. So when we talk about the money printer, you know what's actually happening.
3: The Federal Reserve System is a scam. Any questions? If you have the courage to read the Federal Reserve Act, you talk about boring, but it's all in there. The United States Congress passed a law, which in essence was a cartel agreement for all the major banks to come together and share the market and control the market to their advantage.
4: The constitutional dollar is defined as a weight of gold or silver. The genius of the Federal Reserve plan was it inserted a man in the middle in 1913 between the Constitution and the people in the form of the Federal Reserve. And that was the introduction of the Fed dollar. It's not the dollar that is defined by the Constitution. It's a note that's issued by the Federal Reserve.
5: The power to actually print the money is the basis for the whole inflationary system. Doesn't mean they actually print the money and spend it. That's what the Treasury used to do in the Civil War. But it's a more sophisticated way of doing it. They write out checks out of thin air, buy bonds with it, and then the checks or the deposits on the Fed then go out into the system.
3: Now that we have the Federal Reserve System, now that we have a means of creating money ourselves, creating money, the purpose of tax has become very narrow. We can fund everything we want to do simply by creating the money. We still need the tax primarily as a social mechanism, as a means of engineering society, as a means of control. That's what they have the taxes for.
6: Before every election, our representatives would like to make us think we're getting a tax break. And they're able to do it, while at the same time actually raising our taxes because of a bit of magic they have in their kit bag. That magic is inflation. They reduce the tax rates, but the taxes we have to pay go up because we are automatically shoved into higher brackets by the effect of inflation. A neat trick, taxation without representation.
0: Yeah, sure, we'll keep your taxes low. We'll just inflate the money supply so you go into a higher tax bracket. Now, I want to combine that with a recent interview with Samson Mao. Samson Mao has one hell of a resume, but he's presently the leader of Jan3, which are the folks behind the Aqua wallet, which we've talked about on the show before. And what Samson lays out here is the business of the IMF and the World Bank. So when you combine these two things, so that's how the U.S. financial system works, and then here's how their partners on the world stage function.
7: There are definitely forces out there that don't want Bitcoin to be adopted. Some of it is not so covert. So you see the IMF actively at work trying to convince El Salvador to roll back or dial back their Bitcoin law or minimize it in some way. You've also seen the IMF exert pressure on Argentina. If you go back a couple of years, you'll see Argentina had a sort of a letter of intent saying they're not going to do anything with Bitcoin. But in other places too, that countries we've engaged in, such as Suriname, we met with their central bank, we presented a plan there, and then a few weeks later, the World Bank visited and suddenly things go quiet. So we know for a fact that there are definitely interested parties that don't want Bitcoin to be adopted worldwide as money.
8: Well, why is that? Because they're rolling out CBDCs?
7: That's probably part of it. But also, the business of these supranational organizations like the IMF and World Bank is effectively to loan money and to keep countries impoverished, right? There is no country taking money from the IMF that has grown out of that debt or grown into prosperity out of borrowing money in and of itself. El Salvador is doing quite well now, but that's more to do with the policies and the adoption of Bitcoin than being able to borrow more money from the IMF. So I think it's their goal that they keep people borrowing because then they keep their jobs and they keep their mandate. But that's not necessarily in the best interest of sovereign nations, that you're beholden to a foreign power to dictate what happens in your own country and with your own economy.
0: Checking in with the state of the network before we get out of here, Bitcoin is currently sitting at 94,050 US dollars. Sats per dollar, 1,063 sats to one US dollar. Bitcoin is up 3.7% since our last episode, just down 1% from the all-time high. I mean, you really can't complain there. You really can't. And look at this. A nice, healthy 19,747 nodes are active and reachable on the network. I'd love to see that number get up. Some of you out there could get that. Let's get that over 800. 19,747, that's rookie numbers. We can do better than that. It's looking pretty incredible. The market cap right now for Bitcoin is kissing $2 trillion. It is at $1.86 trillion. We may be about to watch Bitcoin crack $2 trillion in market cap. Isn't that incredible? The state of the Bitcoin network, it's unbelievable. It really is. It's just incredible to watch it go. Thank you very much for tuning this week's episode of This Week in Bitcoin. Boy, I'm just amazed at the last few weeks we've had. We knew it was coming, right? We knew it was coming after the election, and here we are. We are really cooking. And now the market is betting that we're going to crack 100,000 in probably about a month or less. Links to what we talked about this week at thisweekinbitcoin.show. Please boost in. Tell me what you'd like to hear from the show, more of, less of, what I didn't talk about that I should have. And also, I want to hear your predictions on the Bitcoin reserve in the U.S. Is it going to happen? Why or why not? And then please consider sharing this show with a friend. Hey, also, thank you, everybody. Your boost put Tiptoe, our song of the week, number 3 on the charts. Nicely done, everyone. So I'm going to leave you with another value for value track. This one really rocks. It's Slight Curiosity by Circle the Earth.
9: I heard a thing or two about you. Whole lot of talking in those big, big shoes. Private jets to Paris. Carbon footprint. You should be embarrassed. I heard the rumors all about you. Whole lot of trouble in your birthday suit. Papa Casanova. Daddy's money on the Riviera.

0: Enhanced BPF is another hotness of Linux for the last couple of years. And when the patches were first added to Linux, the lead developer, Alexey Stoyatoyev, said, this allows you to do crazy things. This is normally the words you don't tell Linus when you want him to accept patches into the kernel. But fortunately, the patches were accepted. Enhanced BPF puts a virtual machine in the kernel that we can program from user space.
1: 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My name is Chris.
2: My name is Wes.
3: And my name is Brent.
1: Well, hello, gentlemen. Today, we're digging into a superpower that is inside all of our Linux kernels. We're going to talk about how eBPF works and how anyone can take advantage of it. Then we're going to round out the show with some great feedback, some picks, and a lot more. It is a special out-of-time episode. As you listen to this right now, we are at Planet Nix and Scale. So this is an episode in between. You're gonna get all our Planet Nix and Scale coverage coming soon, but we wanted to take a moment in between episodes and do something kind of fun and really dig in and get technical. But first, I want to say a big good morning to our friends at Tailscale. 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It is modern networking. 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
4: WiGo.
1: That's right. 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Well, like I mentioned, we are at Planet Nix and Scale right now. But we did think it was sort of a perfect out-of-time episode because we really first got excited about eBPF at Scale back in 2019?
2: Yeah, a million years ago.
1: And it was a great presentation that really just brought home to us how powerful this was going to be.
2: Yeah, you heard from the man himself, Brendan Gregg, observability, performance, tracing guru. eBPF was still kind of new then. He's kind of well-known. You've maybe seen his famous video online using dtrace to show how hard drives don't like it when you yell at them.
1: Yep.
2: So, you know, has deep insight into this area and was, even in 2019 and earlier, was already getting excited about eBPF. So it's kind of neat to look back now as like a whole giant marketplace of eBPF-based observability tools now exist.
1: And the name is sort of a misnomer, right? Because it sounds like a packet filter. And so you think, well, how, okay, what, is this a firewall, guys? No. That's why we wanted to play that intro clip. It is so much more. It is really a VM inside the kernel that can run simple code that you can create and craft that is protected. And so since this is a pre-record, we're not going to have your boost this week, but we do want to know if you like this type of deep dive into this particular topic. So boost those in and we'll bank them for when we come back. But let's talk about the extended Berkeley packet filter.
2: Yeah, so it does do some networking stuff still to this day. But it did, as you say, start out as a packet filter introduced in 1992 to efficiently filter network packets in BSD operating systems.
1: And pfSense and other firewall products like OpenSense have, you know, they've been using BPF as part of their core product. That's one of the reasons I was an early pfSense user.
2: And, you know, before too long, within the same decade, it made its way over to Linux in the form of TCP dump. And already you're seeing this thing, right, where you can kind of use user space to help better observe what's going on your system. And so if you've ever written sort of an expression to filter things or look at packets using TCP dump, well, you're using a language that then gets compiled down to BPF bytecode and executed.
1: That bytecode right there is kind of the magic, right? Because it turns out that this thing is essentially capable of running this bytecode. So it's not just a packet filter.
2: Yeah, and that's like how the implementation works. Is it started out as a very simple virtual machine. And don't think virtual machine like QEMU necessarily, or like a full simulating a full computer. The point is it's like a very limited, restricted bytecode that can only do certain things relevant to, at first, filtering packets. And that lets you make sure that like it's not going to do anything crazy, it can't go into infinite loops, all kinds of other nice things, and optimize it, and then be able to load it in and have, you know, you run the program, it supplies the packet, and anything else that you need is input to it, and then the machine executes, and ultimately that's how you tell, like, do I accept the packet or do I drop the packet? But at first it was a very limited, I think I had like a two registers to use, super limited thing. But eBPF, extended BPF, was introduced in Linux 3.18. This was like 2014. So BPF had been around for a while. There'd been various developments, but eBPF really kicked things off in the Linux side of things. BPF hadn't, you know, caught up with the times in some ways. It was still 32-bit. It had some of those register limitations. So they upgraded to 64-bit registers, added more instructions. They added the verifier to the kernel, which is a big part of it that lets you analyze BPF programs to make sure they're safe, no infinite loops, they don't do invalid memory access.
1: So there's a checker process.
2: Right, because it's like you're loading something from user space into the kernel. That's a big security concern, so you want to make sure that you have, and just beyond security, operationally too, right? You don't want it to be able to crash the kernel.
1: So we actually started to see this stuff land, you know, progressively in Linux 3.18 and beyond. So this is actually, like you said, 2014, this has been landing for a while.
2: Yeah, definitely. And then, so that was kind of like the raw stuff. And then 2018 and beyond, people started adding more tools, like the BCC, but the BPF compiler collection,
1: mm-hmm.
2: BPF Trace, which we'll talk about too. The company Cilium and their products have a bunch of like eBPF stuff for Kubernetes offerings. Plus, we got better, like, compiler support. There's something called CoRE, or Compile Once, Run Everywhere. So, like, compilers have better support to be able to make, you know, you can compile your BPF program and not have to worry about as much necessarily, depending on what you're doing with it.

0: really fast. They've also made it so that there's relatively stable APIs we've kind of been talking about, so that as kernel internals change, now you can use eBPF to hook into internals. If you do that, there's no guarantees, right? But that's kind of on the tin. But there is a some stable interfaces that you can use, which is nice. So the other important point to know is there's kind of various things it can do. There's XDP, which is Express Data Path, which intercepts packets basically at like the earliest point that you can. You have limitations on what you can do, but it can be super low level and performant. And so you can see this sometimes maybe in like responding to DDoS attacks where you're getting flooded with traffic that you have, you know, maybe you can identify various ways that you can program in here.
1: So you could essentially, ideally, catch it before it begins to overwhelm the system, because you're catching it much further in like the driver stack.
0: Yeah, that's the idea. And it doesn't do as much of like the very general and powerful, but, you know, full-featured Linux kernel networking stack. You can kind of just be like, well, no, if it looks like this at all, just cut it off immediately.
1: Yeah, if I'm getting DDoSed, I don't want the network stack trying to figure out what to do with all this traffic, because that's what's going to take me down.
0: Yeah, one way to say is limited context, but maximum performance.
1: I like that.
0: Okay, so then you can also do various types of K-probes.
1: I'm sorry?
0: K-probes. And this is dynamic instrumentation. That's why it sounds quite probing, that you can hook almost any kernel function. But you don't, there's no like clear definition of what you're going to get. You have to go look at the function you're hooking into. It's all going to be dependent on that. You got no kernel internals.
1: Any kernel function.
0: Almost. I'm sure there are some limitations.
1: That's
0: but
1: pretty
0: a
1: huge.
0: Lot of them. Yeah.
1: I mean, that could be like from, you know, keyboard input to network traffic to disk IO. I mean, there's all kinds of things there.
0: So that's where some of the power comes from, right?
1: Yeah.
0: But that may or may not be stable. There's no guarantee about it being stable across kernel versions. Can change at any time. People can update the signatures. That's one of the things that's been happening in the Rust discussion is the kernel. Many developers expect to be able to make a change like that, and because they have one big code base, they can update it everywhere and be able to do a refactoring like
1: right.
0: that. But the other one, trace points. This is an important one. Trace points, predefined stable instrumentation.
1: Ah.
0: Low overhead, but only available where explicitly added by kernel developers.
1: So a trace point would be like a way a spot you hook in and start getting metrics or information out of.
0: Exactly.
1: But the developer of the subsystem has to implicitly support that.
0: Yeah, you have to add that in versus totally dynamic with a K-probe.
1: Okay.
0: But the upside is you get a structured data specific to each trace point, right?
1: So
0: like
1: you can basically just get to
0: work.
1: Tells
0: you what it is.
1: Yes. Yeah. Yeah, okay.
0: And they're maintained across kernel versions, so you can kind of rely on them for more long-term use.
1: I have a feeling this might be relevant later. Okay, good to know.
0: Yeah, I think that's probably like the quick high-level version of what eBPF is and kind of what it can do.
1: And it is so simple, but yet so powerful is what I love about it. And we have a couple of examples in the show, and I think like, some hands-on stuff that people could take away. And maybe we should start with BCC tools themselves.
0: Yeah, because we've both had a chance to play with those.
1: Yeah. I was joking around with Wes and be like, it'd be kind of great to know where in the system, when I open up this directory that's a fuse-mounted directory, like where is the actual delay happening? And what part of the system is sitting around waiting? And through this process of trying to get to that, I came across tools that let me look at my disk IO analysis or let me look at the network traffic. And really kind of using these different tools, putting them together, you can actually start to get a really good picture of where the delay was happening in the system. And for me, it was like, this is going to be amazing. I had discovered by running it on my desktop, when I was experimenting with this stuff, that I've still got this Errands app that we talked about on the show that I'm not currently using like today. But I guess when I close it, it doesn't actually close. It doesn't leave an icon. I had no idea it was running. But using these tools, I started seeing this application that was hitting my disk every so often, and I'm like, I don't recognize this, and I discovered I actually had that running the entire time, and it was kind of useful.
0: Yeah, it kind of skips through a lot of the boundaries and other limitations that can sometimes pop up when you're trying to look at your system, so it can be surprisingly insightful. They do have a nice tutorial which we'll link. They also, I like that they have a set of things to run first, like before you go to these tools. Make sure you check all like the regular system monitoring tools first, because we'll see as a theme, like, you know, your HTOPs and BTOPs and all kinds of things kind of get a broad look, and you could see some specifics, whereas you can make broad eBPF programs, but by default, they're going to be a lot more specific when you're looking at like one thing like disk latency or something specific to the file system or networking.

0: Yeah, that's a good point. All right, so we could talk about some of the commands we tried. I know that file top and TCP top we played around with. I did not get a chance to play around with ext4 slower and XFS slower, but this is an interesting way you can use it too.
1: Yeah, it'll tell you when, there's things happening in your file system that are causing latency more than like a programmable amount you can pass on the command line. Or they've got ZFS dist, which traces ZFS reads, writes, opens, fsyncs, and then summarizes the latency of all that in a histogram for you.
0: That's really cool.
1: Yeah, right? And then two really useful basic ones are exec snoop and open snoop.
0: Yeah, open snoop. Isn't that kind of like there's like a Mac app that like monitors traffic? Is that what it was? Open snoop something else?
1: Yeah, no. So open snoop, you're thinking of, there's a Linux one, I think, right? Open snitch. And
0: snitch,
1: little snitch
0: is
1: the Mac
0: of.
1: One.
0: Snitch, right? Snitch. That's yes.
1: Open snoop tracks file opens.
0: Okay.
1: So you can run this and it hooks into the kernel via BPF, and then anything that's running on your system that opens files, it'll just print out in your console right in front of you.
0: I did play with this one. I did play with this open snoop one. You're right. Yeah. That's really cool because I remember you could launch particular things and then just watch all the crap that happens on your system.
1: Right. And especially, you can filter it, you can have it look at specific processes, or you could, grep output or whatever. So you can filter on a busy system, but I think it's especially useful on a system you think should be, relatively quiet, and just as a way to see like what is actually happening in the background, because you don't have to and for like short-lived processes that might be hard to see in a summary type program that are still doing things, it'll still print in OpenSnoop.
0: Mm-hmm.
1: That's where exec snoop does a similar thing, but for process opens. So again, for things where it's like it's hard to see in a general tool, but you really want to see at a nitty-gritty level, like what is happening and being exec'd on this box, exec snoop is handy for that.
0: I have a sense exec snoop has come up actually in real life for you as a handy tool.
1: Yeah.
0: Do you want to share a war story with us?
1: I do. So a few years ago, I was admining a VPS box that I wasn't totally in charge of, but had some, administration over. And things were seemingly broken. I'd noticed some messed up statistics first, right? The metrics were a little odd. And I went on and I started just kind of doing regular updates and poking around at the system. And I noticed that I wasn't able to actually update the initramfs, right? I was doing all the, it was an Ubuntu box. I had everything going, but there was some like dynamic library linking problem that was happening after I started digging into the output and tried rebuilding it way too many times. And I'm like, what, why
0: can't
1: will
0: I
1: this
0: get it?
1: Not,
0: yeah. Why can't I get my initramfs updated?
1: Uh-huh. So the kernel's here. Everything else in the update's fine.
0: But you can't boot in that new kernel if you can't get that updated.
1: Yeah. So this was maybe closer to when I really started playing with these tools a little bit more seriously and having them installed on more boxes. And so they were already available. And I used OpenSnoop because I wanted to see exactly what was being opened and touched by the update initramfs process.
0: Right.
1: And then that led me to look at some weird file paths. And I also started, I did exec snoop, and that showed similar file paths running on the system.
0: Oh,
1: And then I was able to figure out that there was, in fact, a crypto miner running on the box.
0: Oh, no.
1: But it had loaded a custom kernel module to hide itself from tools like PS and top and htop.
2: That's pretty
1: clever,
2: slick.
1: But not from exec snoop.
0: Clever. So that's why it was breaking when you were trying to update initfs.
1: Yeah, something it did to the system. I never quite figured out exactly what it had changed, but it had messed with some of the files on the system in ways that meant that the linking was no longer cleanly happening.
0: Yeah. So that's a good way to stack those two tools. OpenSnoop and execSnoop are really a couple of nice tools you can stack together.
1: And there's a whole bunch. So this is part of BCC, the BPF compiler collection, which includes a whole bunch of other stuff. But these are the tools that they ship by default, which leverages the framework they've built to implement these via eBPF. And so there's all kinds of stuff, file system specific stuff. They've got things for, looking at network connections, TCP connections. They've got stuff for monitoring databases. It's broad.
0: I don't know if it's necessarily best practice, but you could say that with these tools, you could be fairly confident that you had cleaned up the crypto miner and the infection. Because you can actually watch at a much more intimate level what's happening at the system.
1: Definitely useful, yeah.
0: I'm not saying it's probably a best practice, but
1: it's probably just wipe the box.
0: Yeah, but it is sort of nice if for some reason you don't have that option, you can use these tools to kind of confirm that stuff isn't coming back after a reboot.
1: Right, and the more, depending on, but you can see exactly where they're hooking and modify the, because a lot of this is implemented via a combo of C, because that's the part that gets compiled and like it's like a limited subset of C that does the BPF stuff that gets converted into a loadable thing for the kernel.
0: Mm-hmm.
1: But there's a bunch of Python utilities around it to wrap it. So you could fork that, copy it, modify it if you need it even more, or to try to observe specific things once you had identified like a particular problem or threat.
0: Now that's really going deep. 1Password.com/unplugged. That's the number 1Password.com/unplugged, all lowercase. And you're going to want to go there, because this is something that if I had when I still worked in IT, I think it would have sustained me for many, many more years. The reality is, your end users don't, and I mean without exception, work on only company-owned devices, applications, and services. Maybe you get lucky and they mostly do, but I don't find that to be the reality today. And so the next question becomes, how do you actually keep your company's data safe when it's sitting on all of these unmanaged apps and devices? Well, that's where 1Password has an answer. It's Extended Access Management. 1Password Extended Access Management helps you secure every sign-on for every app on every device, because it solves the problems that your traditional IAMs and MDMs just can't touch. And it's the first security solution that brings unmanaged devices and applications and identities, like even vendor, under your control. 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
2: Now, Wes, it sounds like BCC is an abstraction to eBPF. What's going on under the hood here?
1: Yeah, so there are tools that you can just run like we've been talking about, but how did those tools come to be? Well, that's where some of those abstractions and a framework comes in that allows basically embedding C code directly within Python scripts.
0: Hmm.
1: And then BCC's tools also sort of handle making sure you've got the whole tool chain available, so it uses LLVM and Clang to compile things. It handles verification of stuff. It handles loading it into the kernel for you and attaching it to the right hooks, basically through like Python method calls instead of you having to run the right commands in the bash shell. So you kind of get like a unified approach where you can write kernel level programs without necessarily having to deal with like all the other stuff.
0: You know, I was thinking, gosh, this really seems like going way beyond what my skill set would be able to manage. But then I thought, I mean, it's Python code. I bet an LLM would get me 90% of the way there.
2: Nice.
0: These days. And then I could probably just finish it off.
1: And there's a fair amount of like existing tools that you can either feed into an LLM and ask about or modify or try and, you know, hack on yourself.
0: Yeah.
1: And so here's a simple example that we can play with. It uses XDP.
0: Okay.
1: And so there's a simple C program that has a function called XDP drop all.
0: Okay.
1: And that's going to attach to the XDP hook. And so we get like a little data summary of the packet info, which we're not going to care about. All we're going to do is return XDP drop, which is a magic value that tells the kernel, hey, just drop this.
0: Just drop all.
1: So it's going to drop everything. And then in the Python, that's it C-wise. That's all we do. And then in the Python world, there's a little setup to make, hey, I want a new BPF thing or whatever. And then we tell it to load in our little blob of C. And then we attach it to the interface we want. That's two lines of Python. And then it prints a nice little message and starts working.
0: And what it should do is drop all network traffic?
1: So we specified a specific interface.
0: So you say on this interface, just drop everything.
1: And that's because we attached it to that specific interface.
0: And this is like a quick kill switch. So what we're going to do as a test here is I've set up a ping with an audible sound so we can see when we're getting a result. So we can see we're pinging the box right now. And then at some point, Wes is going to kill. He's going to run that kill script and it's going to drop all traffic and we'll hear it drop off. Whenever you're ready, Mr. Payne.
1: 3, 2, 1.
0: There it goes. Yep. Yeah, it takes almost no time at all. It happens almost immediately.
1: Now, and of course, in my regular SSH session, I can't stop it, but I do have a sneaky console here, so we should be able to take
2: it. Wes always has a sneaky console.
0: All right, I'm leaving the ping going, so if it resumes, we should hear it.
1: Hitting Control C now.
0: Okay. Out there it goes. Look at that.
1: Yeah. So, like, that wasn't that much work. This is just an Ubuntu 24.04 box. So, like, you know, all the stuff you needed was in the repos already.
0: I'm thinking, you know, like, that's just it's not a total practical example, but it's a quick example of the power you have there. And you're executing that from user space.
1: Yeah. You do need, you know, root permissions to be able to load it into the kernel.
0: But then you're executing things inside the kernel that are just immediately cutting off traffic to that interface.
1: Yes. And I didn't have to build a per kernel module with the right headers and, like, have to worry about messing up my implementation in a way that's going to, like, crash the box.
0: You didn't even have to create, like, a IP tables, like, that rejects traffic, because that would actually be much further down in the processing stack if you're using something like IP tables.
1: Yeah.
0: Yeah, that's cool. That's fun.
1: So in reality, you'd want, right, you would do some sort of filtering where you would look at the data structure you get from XDP to figure out, like, oh, is this one I want to block or let it keep going through processing? But
0: yeah,
1: this is your basic, it's not hello world, it's goodbye world.
0: Yeah, it's goodbye world, exactly.
1: But the main point to show that was that this BCC framework is one way if you want to start developing custom tools. But you can get even more ad hoc than that.
0: All right.
1: Because there's BPF trace.
0: Yeah, I want to talk about this.
1: And this is basically sort of like the closest thing to dtrace for Linux,
0: okay,
1: if you don't want to use the Oracle tool,
0: okay,
1: which I believe Gentoo now has.
0: Oh, all right. So BPF trace is sort of, what I know of dtrace is like this ultimate tool when you're debugging or trying to figure out where your system has gone sideways. Again, like I was talking about, like, why is this one fuse directory taking so long to open? And so I imagine this is a similar type of...
1: Yeah, one way to think about it is you basically get like a nice targeted little scripting language to write tracing programs that use the trace points in the kernel.
0: Wow. Okay. All right.
1: And there are some other options. There's a program called Ply that I haven't tried, but looks also nice. But BPF trace is quite popular. So we talked about, right, there's different, there's XDP, there's the kprub stuff. These are the trace points, which is the easy stable ones because they're defined and they give you a known data structure. So you can do BPF trace dash L, or the BCC tools has TP list, which is also just lists all the trace points. It also shows you can do other user space stuff, but we're not going to talk about that today.
0: So there is, so TP list, I guess that makes it a lot easier. If TP list is going to give you all of the kernel trace points, so you know what you have to work with, that's really useful.
1: Right. And it tells you the shape of them too. You get the sort of data structure.
0: Okay.
1: Let me pull it up here.
0: He's got it there on the machine.
1: Yeah, so here's sort of like here's some stuff about block dirty buffer, and it tells you you get a dev device, you get a sector, and a size, and so you know those are the things you can work with, and then it has a name, and you just tell it that you want to trace that thing.
0: Hmm.
1: So this came up because, you know, we talked a little bit about BCC having file system specific tools, like, oh, I want to watch for slow operations from ButterFS, say, right?
0: Right.
1: Well, they haven't yet. I suppose I should step up or someone should step up and add these, but there isn't yet a bcachefs version of these tools, right?
0: There we go. That'd be cool.
1: Obviously, probably what you want to do is just, you know, fork the existing ButterFS one and modify it and make it work right for bcachefs.
0: Sure.
1: But if you want to be ad hoc about it, BPF trace can handle this too. So I did TP list and then grepped that for things that said bcachefs.
0: So you got all of the kernel interfaces regarding trace points, as I should say, trace points regarding bcachefs.
1: So here's just like a list of some of what the trace points look like.
0: I see. Okay. So now, okay. So what I'm seeing here on Wes's screen is like an output bcachefs colon, and I can get data update, rebalance, extend. There's a lot of different options here. That essentially just what is the file system up to?
1: And so these would all be things that Kent or team have put in explicitly so that there's a way to like easily and with low overhead, watch these things.
0: So since these trace points already exist, you can use BCC to write your own kind of monitoring.
1: Yeah, or BPF trace, which
0: right.
1: is...
0: Right, yeah, thank you. There's a lot of terms, Wes.
1: There's a lot of BPF terms. So here's one that stood out. Copy GC wait.
0: Okay.
1: And bcachefs is a copy-on-write file system, and it does this bucket-based allocation, and so it has what's called a copying garbage collector. So as you're copying files, it'll handle moving things around so that it can then like get good bucket allocation and defragment things on the fly, that kind of thing. So copy GC wait is a trace point that tells you when BcacheFS is waiting for copy GC to complete. So it can be a reason that your file system is being slow or not responding, especially if you're moving or copying files around. So you can see on your screen just a little tiny script, sudo bpf trace dash e, and then you pass it a little string, and we tell it we want to use the trace point bcachefs copy gc wait, and then we have a little script here that one of the inputs is the device, and then it has a little stuff that extracts the major and minor number from that. You don't have to do that. And then all it does is print what device we're waiting on and how much we're waiting.
0: Yeah.
1: And so it's, you know, I don't know, 10 lines of code.
0: And you get a nice kind of structured output. It's easy to human readable. It tells you the total flushes, the total buffers flushed. You get, you know, or the total output, whatever the stat is you're watching.
1: And then so on my system, I'm just doing it on, you know, one rootFS disk. So okay. I knew which disk it would be. It was just kind of interesting to see. Like I went around and I DD'd some big files and copied them around, and I could see like, oh yeah, right, the operation completes, and then immediately the print tells me that, oh, we waited that much.
0: And the practical use here is, you know, in a RAID array, it might be useful to discover that one of your disks is significantly underperforming the others. It could be indicative of a larger problem. It could be indicative of why you're having performance issues.
1: So, like, it turns out that, like this, there's actually probably a fair amount of situations where single trace points just on their own might be something you want to look at, right? So other ones for BcacheFS, write buffer flush, that's an important event, or journal writes. You might be wanting to know stuff about how the journal works. But you can also use the scripting language and the fact that eBPF supports basic data structures like maps and histograms to make more complicated combined programs. So I had an LLM. I fed it the output of that TP list stuff that told it the available trace
0: all the traces you had, yeah.
1: And what the structures looked like. So I knew how to write the right code for it.
0: That's clever.
1: And BPF trace makes it easy to have stuff that runs at an interval, right? So you can set up all the traces and then every 5 seconds, it can print out a little summary that it's done. And so each time it traces, it can update a variable, and then it can calculate latencies or deltas. So I made this is a quick one that it did that looks at that write buffer flush trace point, and it samples it over every 5 seconds, and then it tells you how many flushes happened, how many buffers were flushed, how many were skipped, how many were fast path flushes, and then the total amount of data that was flushed. So just like a quick way to get, you know, an accurate little like every 5 second little printout.
0: And what's great is, like, as far as I know, this is really putting no measurable strain on the system.
1: It's one of the more performant ways to do it, yeah.
0: So you can really get deep insights without some of the overhead you sometimes get by that kind of monitoring.
1: So then to kind of further stress just how far this whole having an AI help me out would go, I had an idea. I did ultimately tone it back a bit, but basically, like, what if I wanted to monitor some of the mesh network traffic that was going on? There's a lot of options for that, but can this do this too? And so it built me a little script that you give it an interface name like tail scale zero, say, right? And then it'll do a similar thing where every 5 seconds, it'll just look at that interface and it'll count sent packets, sent bytes, received packets, received bytes, and it'll do a send latency histogram for you on the sent packets.
0: Yeah. So you get this, you actually, I mean, it's not a GUI, but it's a bar graph on the command line.
1: Yeah, right. And so the combination of the built-ins at eBPF and then the built-ins into BPF trace, which has some of the stuff to do nice histogram display and stuff from their print command. It's, you know, this is a little bit longer. Some of it's kind of because there's a print statement for each thing we're printing. It's like five different things we're measuring, right? So it takes up some space on the screen, but like it's a single page of code here. So it's not crazy to start trying to understand it.
0: Right. I've never even seen some of this stuff, but I could like the trace points, they all make sense. They're all, it's just real plain English, really. It's really easy. And then you have the print and the time interval.
1: And so under the hood, it is tracing something called net dev start transmit.
0: Okay.
1: So then it filters on the interface name from that data, and then it has a little counter it's keeping, so it increments the counter. And then it has a thread ID that you can use. And so it gets the current timestamp in nanoseconds and stores that in a map based on its thread ID. And then it also does a trace point for sent packets with net dev transmit. And then it grabs the start time if it exists for its thread ID. And then it can compute how long it took to send from that. And then that's where it can use the histogram stuff to print out a nice little thing now that it's tracking latency. And then it has another trace point to use net if receive SKB, which tracks incoming packets. And then it just has a little bit of code here to kind of tie it together every 5 seconds and do the printout. And then it clears all the counters so that it can do the next cycle.
0: That's a neat little magic, like superpower, pocket of power that's in the Linux kernel there for this.
1: Now, it does mean, right, like you can't use it if you don't have trace points you care about. And so you got to have to start understanding some kernel internals and like what trace points might matter and what they mean. But if you have a specific problem or a mystery on your system that you're trying to look into and you're willing to try to chase down hypotheses using these tools, I think you could get pretty far.
0: That's for sure. And then, you know, there are actual complete products out there that are dipping into this stuff. I was reading online that there's actually several Kubernetes products that are tapping into eBPF to do things under the hood. Also, Falco, which is a real-time security monitoring application you can run on Linux. It says Falco uses eBPF to monitor system calls and network events directly in the kernel, enabling rapid detection of anomalous behavior with low latency. This kernel-level approach is faster and less resource-intensive than the user space monitoring tools.
1: There's also user space tracing you can do. So if you set it up right, you can trace like JVM events or Ruby things or Python stuff. And so you have products now too that'll use things like OpenTelemetry or other tracing standards, and you can have a trace then that can have both the kernel side via the eBPF stuff and the user space stuff without necessarily having to do as much custom observability implementation in the code base, because they can kind of do more dynamic. And you might be able to then see stuff, right, where like, oh, there was a problem on the kernel layer, and then that's why we started seeing increased latency in the application layer. But you don't know, you know, you can use that. There's a lot of open source products or open core things, and there's just a lot of sort of primitives and one layer above primitives that are probably already on your kernel.
0: I wonder if it's possible people out there listening have already been using eBPF for a while and this is all old news to them. Boost in and tell us, like, have you used it and what applications and what utilities has it been for you? I mean, we've gone through a few examples here, but like Wes's story with the VPS and my story with tracking down like a background desktop application, there's just these also very practical day-to-day uses for this stuff. That's nothing more than just using some of the pre-existing tools that you just run and tap into this, and you don't have to write any kind of scripting code.
1: Yeah, and it's been around for long enough now that it's well-packaged in most distros.
2: Can you use eBPF to figure out why I have so many tabs open?
1: Well, maybe we can add a trace point to Firefox to keep track at least.
0: JupiterBroadcasting.com/river. 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
1: Hey, I just got set up with them, and it was, in fact, very easy.
0: I think their best low-key feature actually has to do with cash, just as an aside. So Bitcoin is dipping as we record, and this was the moment. 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It's just brilliant. And River is a really great company. I had a call with their community management person and was really impressed with what they said. And if you're in Canada and you're looking for another trusted source to get sats, bitcoinwell.com/Jupiter. There you go. That's our tip.
2: Well, since this week we are hoarding our boost for next week's episode, we decided to do a little dive into the old mailbag. Zach sent us a little note here. I'm behind on listening to episodes, but the NixOS episode from last month, Linux Unplugged 598, was really interesting. I wanted to throw out some thoughts responding to a comment that was sent in about wanting a NixOS-like system, but being able to use the old traditional system admin tools. For context, I've tried out NixOS, but quickly got to the point where I would need to dive in and figure out those flakes. At that point, it just became one more thing on that list to do. Since then, I've gotten into bootable containers. Ooh. I've specifically been using the Universal Blue ecosystem with Bootsy, but have wanted to try out Vanilla OS and Common Arch that also use OCI images for delivery and customization. Listening to that NixOS episode, I felt like many of those talking points that were given in favor of NixOS were also very in line with the benefits that I've seen in using OCI images to build out customized OS images. I don't use any of the headliner distros like Aurora or Bluefin, although I have tried a few and overall they were quite well put together. But I've taken their more low-level image builds and layered my own customizations on top of them. It's been a fantastic way to manage everything, as when I need a new server or desktop, all I have to do is install my image and everything's ready to go. I will add the caveat that there may be some learning if you haven't already been familiar with building OCI containers, but I live in a world where professionally and for hobbies, that's what I'm doing, so that wasn't a huge burden for me to learn. Thanks for the show. Really have been enjoying it and wanted to send this little message in just in case someone else might find some use.
1: Well, cool. Thank you for sharing. We love success stories like this. I wonder if you have any of it on GitHub or anything too, if people are curious.
0: Good question. I really feel like this nails something that we've been feeling and chatting a lot about behind the scenes is the really, really brilliant thing that the Universal Blue folks have tapped into is this existing knowledge set around how OCI images work and how you can layer things and really tapped into the whole DevOps workflow that people live every day. And now you can use it, that skill set that you've learned, you can use it to customize your Linux desktop. I mean, that is just really powerful. It's a different approach than Nix, right? Whereas Nix, you're building it from the ground up. You would use Nix to maybe generate those OCI images or something like that. But both, like he says, are essentially accomplishing similar goals.
1: Yeah, and a lot of the, you know, the immutability side of things and the image-based approach, right? Like, starting to think of your system as a cohesive whole that you deliver in those coherent units rather than ad hoc imperative updates.
0: Now, admittedly, I don't use them as much, but Brent, when I think of like an image-based system, I don't necessarily think of flexibility.
2: Yeah, I was kind of wondering about this. I've had a few people tell me, oh yeah, images is totally the way to go. Of course, we've been playing with Nix and NixOS at the same time. And the thing I keep tripping on with images is you build them once and then you use them many times. But the way, Chris, I think you and I have been using at least NixOS on the desktop is your Nix config is like constantly evolving. Therefore, the next time you go to install it somewhere else, it's always that new updated copy. And I would imagine one of the downsides with building an image is, well, you have that intermediate step. You have to go ahead and build your image every time you want that newest, freshest version. Am I understanding that correctly? Is that a proper downside here?
1: I know some of the Silver Blue types, right? They're still using a lot of RPM OS tree, which has ways to apply things live. So it might depend a little bit on how exactly what you're putting in those images, or maybe you have like a dynamic switch image thing. But yeah, I do wonder about that.
0: And then you also got to remember, it depends on what you're doing. You know, it might just be maybe a lot of your applications are Flatpaks and you're installing those and updating those separately anyways.
1: Or you're using, you know, various containers or other things for your dynamic environments.
0: I'll take Liam's email here. He says, good day, gents. In the most recent LUP, you mentioned not having received much feedback about multi-monitor setup. So he sent us a picture of his. I've got a laptop screen at 1080 at 144 hertz. That's my primary display, you know, for things like Skype. Then I have two externals, a 32-inch 2K. I do think that's the sweet spot, he says, at 60 hertz. And then my rightmost monitor is in portrait mode. That's where I can see more lines of code. All of this works without issue on XFCE. In case you do navigate to the image, that's a treadmill desk. I'm on my second one since the start of the pandemic.
1: This is a nice setup.
0: Listener since SciByte, Lunduke, and Last Days, an early TechSnap. Member since 2022, annual member since December. That's awesome. Thank you very much, Liam. And I like your setup. I am, as you boys know, big fan of the vertical monitor for our show docs or, you know, like reviewing a config file or just having a terminal up there.
1: Journal D.
0: The vertical monitor is a productivity hack if you can afford the luxury of, because you're not, it's not great, but one of the other things I will use the vertical monitor for is I stack two chats. Like if I have two different work chats or something, I'll stack them on the vertical monitor. Works really great.
1: Right, yeah, it doesn't fit every activity, so it's sort of a less generally useful screen at times. But
0: yeah, Yeah, it is more limited, so it's more of a luxury. I do have to admit that.
2: I have a bit of a question here for us. Did we ever divulge what our current setups are? Chris, I know you've gone into details, but I don't think Wes and I have actually shared that.
0: Wes, I bet you kind of move around depending on it, because you mostly use laptops.
1: I do do a lot of laptop. I've got a dual monitor set up in the sort of main office-y bit, and then I have like just a single where I do like laptop with one screen mm-hmm. in my living room sort of desk.
0: You got a monitor at the living room? That's nice.
1: That's for the like casual work where I want to do stuff, but with the TV on.
0: Yeah. Okay, Brent, what's your setup?
2: Well, I don't actually do dual monitor anymore. I am now doing the tri-monitor thing. Chris, I know you're like a quad monitor guy, but I did steal your little tip. You've been trying to get me to use this for years. I have, same as Liam here, on the right-hand side, a vertical monitor. It's just
0: good.
2: An old monitor I've had forever. It doesn't matter, though, because it's just chats. Or like currently, I have our episode recorder there. I have the window on which we're connected together. And then I also have the JB chat, even though we're not doing it live for some reason. It just makes me feel better. And it's perfect for that. And so I've got three monitors. It's running usually for me off a laptop. And got this big, massive 20... Well, I say massive, although Liam beat me on this one. But it's this 27-inch, like, 4K Dell monitor, right? As my main laptop. As my main monitor in front of me. And that's been a pretty sweet setup.
1: I'm onto him. Yeah. He asked this question because he wanted to answer.
0: Exactly.
1: And I'm here for it.
0: Yeah, I love it. You know, I know I mentioned this recently on the show, but I definitely have always been a multi-monitor person for many, many, many years now. But I have been enjoying the single extra ridiculously wide screen. It's actually a curved wide screen at home. And I use GNOME there as well. And I really like that. I mean, you can lay out three full windows side by side on the screen. It's just really, you get a lot of room. And when you start getting that kind of room, you don't really need a second screen as much. And I will say it is a much easier way to do desktop Linux.
1: I do think that'll be in one of my future monitor purchases for sure.
0: If you go with like an Intel or an AMD GPU right now, maybe one day NVIDIA, but Intel and AMD and a single monitor, I promise you, your life will be easier than if you try to be a quad monitor guy. It's not an easy path.
1: But what if I want to chain DisplayPort together?
0: Yeah, okay. Yeah, oh man. And like, I don't know what my deal is, because I've only been using computers for like 30 plus years, but like I still have major struggles trying to make sure that the correct monitor is the default like BIOS screen monitor.
2: Oh gosh.
0: And I don't know. Maybe this isn't how it works. But hand to the mixer if it doesn't change. I get it just set up right, and then like a couple of days go by, and the next time I turn the machine on, like the different monitor's lighting up. And I've gone through and I've thought I did the proper ordering, you know, in the plugs, and it changes. I swear that happens. I don't know. Maybe I'm making it up.
2: You need to like use UUIDs for your monitor setup.
0: Yeah, well, it's at the BIOS level. Like, you know, props to Plasma. By the time I get to Plasma, it's always fine. And I've been actually having really good success with locking my screens. They go to sleep. They wake back up. Everything's fine. All the orientations are correct. And when it boots, it always nails it. So Plasma has been just doing great with my multi-monitor setup. But my BIOS, right? Or like when the system's booting, the console where you're just seeing the output, like that is a moving target for some reason. And I don't think that's technically how this works, but maybe it's me, you know, moving monitors around. I don't know.
1: You could take the next year off
0: and just
1: rewrite your BIOS.
0: Oh, I thought maybe I'd do a study where I just empirically like write every move I make down. Okay, this one's in this plug, boot.
1: Yeah, you're right. That's step one.
2: I think maybe you should study the cameras that you have in the studio, because every time I show up, I tend to shuffle all your cables around for your monitors.
0: That is true. That is true. Okay, well, the pick this week has to be something that gets you up and running with BPF right away, right? Like, we don't want to sit here and talk about eBPF this whole episode and not give you a great tool to check out. And this week, it's NetworkTop. It helps you monitor traffic from your network using BPF.
1: Yeah, now we should be clear. This one is classic BPF, but it's still handy. And that means it is broadly useful, too.
0: Yeah.
1: It's built in Rust.
0: Oh, it is.
1: Yeah, so it's super performant. It's easy to use. And it means you get to use like the TCP dump style syntax in a nice little TUI. And so I sent you an example What do you think of it?
0: Well, first of all, it's very readable, right? Because it is, like you said, it's you're getting charts in a terminal UI. And I mean, it's immediately understandable. I'm trying to figure out what you're doing here because I see ginormous, like you have almost no traffic. And then it jumps up to almost 26.3 megabytes a second. And it hovers there for about 40 seconds. And then it drops down to absolutely nothing.
1: Yeah, so you see how there's an input section at the top,
0: mm-hmm.
1: and then under that there's rules.
0: Yeah.
1: You'll see what it says all on the left, and then to the right it says host and then a specific IP address.
0: So you're looking at all traffic from just this host.
1: Yes. Okay. And so those are two separate rules. So basically it's looking at one interface and just watching it totally by default, and then you can add BPF rules that it'll add as additional things that it'll monitor at the same time, and then you can use the arrow keys to toggle between the views for different rules.
0: Okay.
1: And so in this case, there was no traffic because I SSH'd to another machine here at the studio. We hadn't really been talking. I exchanged a few packets for that, but that was all. And then I did a netcat back to my laptop, just reading from random. And so that was the big traffic spike, and then I killed it just to watch it all drop off. But, you know, like you can do like specific ports that you want to watch. You can do specific IPs, host names, TCP states, like whatever you can do with TCP dump. Basically, you can put those rules in here.
0: And you're getting a command line TUI, a terminal user interface. So it's really easy to understand, like these rules Wes are talking about are clearly delineated in the UI. It's really simple syntax.
1: So maybe there's something you're trying to hunt for. You find it here, and then you can go do the TCP dump to capture the traffic and do some more analysis.
0: And it is MIT licensed, so it is free to use. And then there is a bonus pick, BPF Tune.
1: Yeah, well, you kind of hinted at this a bit, and I happen to know you turned it on
0: for at least
1: one of your systems.
0: I have it running on my home workstation.
1: Despite the fact that this is indeed a GPL 2.0 with Linux syscall note licensed Oracle open source project.
0: Yeah. BPF Tune aims to provide lightweight, always-on auto-tuning of system behavior. The key benefits it provides is by using BPF observability features, it continuously monitors and adjusts system behavior. Because we can observe the system behavior at a fine grain, we can then tune at a finer grain too. So like individual socket policies, individual device policies.
1: Yeah, right. Like so think of all those things like sysctl
0: yeah.
1: can tweak. It's using BPF hooks to watch your system and then automatically go tweak those.
0: Yeah. Now, I haven't really noticed a difference, but I've only had it on for a couple of days. But the idea is brilliant. It's just so brilliant. Like, here's the system. I'm monitoring all the, okay, now I'll just go make adjustments here to essentially maybe, like, ease pressure on the system or something like that. Now, I don't know if anybody has experience with this because I just started, but it seems like a fantastic idea. BPF Tune. Of course, we'll have a link to these in the show notes. And in Nix, it's like just one. It's like, you know, service enable BPF auto-tune. And then you just, you're good. There's more you can do, but it's really simple. So I was like, all right, I'm just going to turn this on. And I just love the concept of the system auto-tuning itself.
1: Yeah, and they kind of make the case here, too, you know, if you're doing the cattle, not pets approach and, like, you know, how many of your systems ever really even have a human person who might be on it who could tune it? Okay, maybe you can hand-tune the database, but you're not going to hand-tune all your dynamic web workers.
0: This could be great for my Odroid.
1: But, if some of them are longer lived, this king can make sure they're running all right.
0: I should put this on my Odroid. I really should. Little old droid's doing a lot of work, and I never really check in on it. Just sitting there being a little yeoman about it. Well, we will have links to this and everything else. There's a lot of links this week. 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
0: Now, if you want more show, remember, our members get the full bootleg, which is clocking in at like an hour and 20 minutes or something right now. And this is a short one. This is a short one for them. And, of course, you can get details of that at linuxunplugged.com. Thank you so much for joining us on this week's episode of the Unplugged program. We just really appreciate your time for listening. If you want to share it with somebody, we always like that, too. Word of mouth is the best advertising for a podcast. We always appreciate that. Thank you so much for being here. And we'll see you right back here next Tuesday, as in Sunday, which isn't Tuesday at all.

0: Hey, welcome into Office Hours. It's the 29th episode.
1: What?
0: It's ridiculous. I don't know. Hey, Brent,
1: who's
0: how are you?
1: Counting anyways? Like
0: you.
1: Oh,
0: yeah. I think you were keeping track. Feels like episode 80, if you ask me, but...
1: I'm great, Chris. Thanks for letting me sleep in your office this week. It's been nice.
0: You know, Brent, when we sat down to create a podcast studio, no one said, hey, Chris, there's an airport nearby. But that would have been a great... You know, it's like when you realize years later, like, man, that was a rough relationship. How come nobody ever warned me about that? That's what I feel like about the fact that the studio's been set up next to an airport. Like, nobody said, hey, man, I know you got this place, but...
1: And yet you've stuck with this relationship for 10 years?
0: 15, I think, something like that. Yeah. Yeah. Well, you know, I rethink it every time an airplane goes overhead. So it's not too often. You know, it's not, I don't really dwell on it or anything, you know? I'm not trying to like start a show when an airplane's going over or anything. You know, we're going to be a little glib this week. We're a little loopy because we're opening up the door to the Jupiter Broadcasting Morgue. Ironically, we actually had a show named Morgue. We thought we would talk a little bit about the JB shows of past that have come and gone, why we ran them and why we killed them, and some thoughts around that process. And why not start, before we get to the death of our podcast and our long journey at Jupiter Broadcasting, what if we went back to about 18, 19 years ago from the very beginning at the All Things D, I think it was, the Big D Conference by Walt Mossberg and Kara Swisher, where they had guest Steve Jobs, and he wanted to introduce them to this new thing called podcasting, and he did it live up on stage.
2: Adam Curry is one of the guys that invented podcasting, and he has a podcast called The Daily Source. Let me go ahead and subscribe to that, and we can go listen to his latest one. You know, just click on it.
3: I've actually had to restart the show 3 times. My Mac has been acting up like a mother. I don't know what's going on. I think it's something to do with the file system.
2: Okay.
4: How do you control, say, dirty stuff?
0: Of course you would ask. Now, that was the world's introduction to podcasting in the iTunes store, and that's why I got the name podcasting, because it was really initially focused at the iPod, and you could download them like you would your CD tracks, and you could sync them over to your iPod and listen on the go, and it just took off from there. And so when we first started doing our shows, like a lot of folks that didn't want to bother with the Apple ecosystem were just burning the podcast we were releasing to CDs.
1: Whoa.
0: And they would listen to the CDs in the car.
1: Are you serious?
0: Mm-hmm.
1: Oh, God.
0: Yeah, and for a period of time, we even thought about offering like CDs for sale of sets of the shows for people that would be like in a little jewel case that would have a little album art on the jewel case, and you'd buy like a CD and it would have 4 something shows or however many would fit on there.
1: I'm reacting quite violently, I think, to that idea. But when you think about how TV shows were released back then, it kind of seemed like a natural way to do it.
0: So yeah, and there was still bandwidth issues. You know, just about everybody at that time had a CD player, but nobody had an iPod or an MP3 player. And the MP3 player market was just a crapshoot. Crap devices, you know. I mean, there was a couple gems in there that were awesome. But we were really kind of just trying to get it out any way we could, and the technology just didn't support it at the time. We were eager, though. And I kind of am grateful that we started as early as we did, because we got an opportunity to try a whole bunch of things that, looking back at it now, just seemed like obvious, looking back from this vantage point. Well, that was never going to work. Of course that wasn't going to work. But at the time...
1: You don't know until you're in the middle of it, I guess.
0: Yeah, and so, of course, most people know that we started with Linux Action Show is one of our first shows. There was Castablast and a few other things we tried. But Linux Action Show was our first big show that we tried. And once we had that kind of beachhead, we thought, well, let's see what else we can do. And we tried a series of things, and I thought we'd go through a few of them. We literally do not have the time to talk about all the shows that have come and gone on JB. We did a rough count of somewhere around like 26 shows.
1: Yeah, and then you added 2 or 3 because they weren't actually listed in the places where we think they should be listed.
0: So somewhere around high 20s is how many shows have come and gone. I'm not talking about active shows.
1: Yeah, it's true, right?
0: We're just talking about shows that have come and gone. That's a lot of shows over the years. And for different reasons, we've tried different areas. So I thought, let's break it down by some of the categories that JB has tried over the years. And we took a few different stabs at culture stuff that's sort of geek adjacent, you might say, And one of the more well-known ones, but ones that I really enjoyed quite a bit, was our old show called Beer is Tasty.
2: Hello, everybody, and welcome to this episode of Beer is Tasty. My name is Chris.
5: Brian?
2: That is Brian.
5: I'm Brian.
2: Beer is Tasty. We're the show where we try a beer, we pair it with some food, and we tell you all about it. And now, if you haven't watched the last couple episodes of Beer is Tasty, we're doing something kind of fun. We went out and got ourselves a big old 24-pack for $18 from Costco. And these are the Kirkland Signature beers. They're Costco-labeled beers. Now, they're not made by Costco directly.
5: They're made by, specifically, Hopfen und Malz Brewing Company in San Jose, California.
2: Now, they don't agree. The internet doesn't say that's who makes it. Who says, what's the internet say, Jeremy?
6: What is it? Gordon Biersch.
5: Gordon Biersch.
2: Says.
0: So that was one of our more popular series, was the Kirkland Costco beer series. Because, of course, people love to go to Costco and pick up a beer. Hadn't even considered when we did it. And we tried a few other things like Bar is Tasty in that category. Women's Tech Radio. I tried a few other shows in that area. But one that I think is a long time listener favorite is the Faux Show. And so both Beer is Tasty and the Faux Show, they kind of suffered from the same issue long term. We loved both those shows a lot. And the Faux Show was special because in some ways it was sort of a spiritual successor to this. What we're doing is like a show for the community. Beer is Tasty was a show that was like a hangout with the community show. Like, hey, you're not doing Linux now? Let's talk beer. Both of them kind of thought would be like adjacent to the main shows, but they never really picked up a lot of traction. But here's an example of the Faux Show.
7: 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Today is Wednesday, July 25th. My name is Angela.
8: And my name is Chris.
7: And as most of you know, The Faux Show is not a real show. It is a social experience because I don't look at you. I look at the chat room, which I have here on my iPad.
8: Oh, good.
7: Wait, supported by an MSI Win running Linux.
8: Yeah, that's true. Holding it up. I have it full screen on my screen.
0: So we'd have the chat room embedded in the video stream of the show. So this was recorded in 2012, and that was pretty new. People didn't really put chat rooms embedded. I didn't know anybody that did it back then, and it was a pretty like rickety technical setup to make it work.
1: Right,
0: but it was nice because the whole show was for the community. So to be able to actually have the chat embedded in the video stream, I thought was a nice touch. And we kind of used that technique over various shows over the years.
1: It seems to me like you implemented all sorts of like technical gadgetry to, probably because you had a deep personal interest in it, but also it made the shows something unique. Like there's a bit of that feel sprinkled in at least the shows you've touched on so far, you know, the virtual backgrounds and stuff like that.
0: One show where we tried something new technically, but didn't really work out was a show called Lotso. Have you ever heard of this one?
1: You know, I haven't even heard you talk about this one, so I don't know anything about it.
0: We really took a hard stab at gaming at JB. So a lot of like over the years that you've been here, you may have noticed people suggest, oh, you guys should do a gaming show. You should do a gaming show. Oh, child. Oh, child. We have done many gaming shows over the years. And at first we started too generalized. And this is where I think when we tried a stab at gaming, we realized specializing was going to be some part of the formula for us. But with Lotso, we had to learn that lesson first. And Lotso was a general gaming show. And the hosts, along with me, didn't actually want their faces on video. So I came up with a live silhouette system. So we would be silhouettes on the stream. It was live versions of us.
1: That's cool.
0: But we were silhouetted out. And we would do things like talk about recent game releases or go to gaming conventions. Like here's an example of an episode from looks like 2010. So we're going back to 2010 now.

0: Hello, everybody, and welcome to Legend of the Stoned Owl. We like to call it Lotso. And my name is Chris.
1: I'm Justin.
2: And I'm Alan.
0: All right, we are excited about tonight, you guys, because it is our PAX roundup. Last weekend, we attacked PAX. I mean, seriously, we got all up in there. All of us went down with cameras, all kinds of stuff. We went nuts.
2: Attacked it in the face.
3: Now, the audio sucked back then. You know, the audio really sucked back then. EQ was hard. Minimac, I saw you had a question go by, and I wanted to let you jump in before we keep going on. Go ahead.
4: Yeah, I remember. I listened to the folk show. When did you stop it? Because it gives me an indication from when on I started listening to Jupiter Broadcasting.
5: Was it 4 years after it started?
3: I don't know. I can't quite remember. I don't know if we officially ended it, but then when the Linux Academy acquisition came along, it might have kind of just been...
5: No, it wasn't going...
3: Right. I don't know if we'd officially ended it.
4: Earlier.
3: I don't know. I honestly...
5: I'm looking at it.
3: I recall that it was a hard one because it was really, you know, it was a show for the community and they enjoyed it. We were both, you know, parents. We were doing it in the evening and, you know, we'd get a couple thousand downloads or maybe, you know, it's a tough call on those types of shows.
4: Mm. In the chat, they say that you stopped like around 2015.
5: Well, that's okay. Pretty good. I've got October 30, 2015 is the final episode, 227th episode.
3: Yeah, right on. Mm.
4: So I started probably listening to Jupiter Broadcasting in like 2014. Yeah.
3: Nice.
4: Long time ago.
3: Yeah, it is. Yep. Yeah, Lotso was dead. Lotso was probably dead by then, now, right?
4: If I hear your voice now, it's so strange. Yeah. You sound completely different now.
3: Well, that's true. I know. You sound like a young boy.
4: Young boy.
3: Yeah.
5: Your ability, Chris, to track history is not great.
3: No.
5: And we know that about you, and we love you for it.
3: The previous stuff, I don't care about any of it, really. I mean, because it's my old Chris stuff. I don't like what old Chris does.
5: Yeah, it's a long time ago, but Lotso, last episode, August 15, 2011.
3: All right. Then we kind of, from there, you know, we specialized a bit. We did Stoked, which was our Star Trek online podcast. That was a blast.
5: I want you to really dig into this one because almost every time I'm here, it comes up at some point. But also, we've been watching a lot of Star Trek this visit, at least for me being here this last week.
3: Yeah, with Picard and the Enterprise F getting a little showcase, I think it's been on our mind just because that whole journey of designing that starship was covered in Stoked. And so it was kind of a fun thing to go back like 10 years and be like, here's when the community member originally created this Enterprise and now it's in the it's on the TV shows, you know. It was a huge production. I guess I would just say people should go check it out if they're curious at all. I wouldn't bother, but
5: what was the premise of Stoked?
3: We got a really early start on following the Star Trek online video game. 6 months before it even came out, we got kind of an exclusive access to it just because of being at a game event. And so we tracked this game, and it was a dramatic following because the game had died, then it had been rescued, and then kind of a rug pull because the entire engine got changed out. But then people were still like, you know, happy to have a Star Trek game. And the story of this plucky little gaming shop that ended up having a success and then got bought and then went through that change and just covered all of that. Plus, like, my co-host got hired by the damn game company because he was so good at the game.
5: That's hilarious.
3: He's still working there. All of that, you know, learning how to do that's one where we really went all in on video production too. And it was a lot of fun to do that. But ultimately, with a lot of these gaming shows, they are really specific to an audience. And that show could only ever be as big as the game could be. And that was a hard limit. And that was even if you got, you know, a good percentage of the gamer base to watch the show.
5: But I guess given that limit, it sounds like from what we were exploring last night, you were telling me all sorts of stories that it was a deeply tight-knit community drove some of the JB forums to evolve because of it.
3: A lot of these shows involve a long struggle of deciding when it is time to end them. I'm thinking, that's what's really sticking out with me right now is, God, it was hard to decide to kill that show. But obviously, looking back at it, it's so necessary that because every show takes time, energy, stress, focus, dedication, grit. Right. Like every week, it's just to do it every week. It's a relationship. It's like being in a relationship. It requires constant work all the time. And you're really the more relationships you take on, the more you're spread out. Right. And that is doing podcast as well.
5: Not to mention most of these were video produced shows. Mm-hmm. And mm-hmm. I think Stoked in particular, you did some really mm-hmm. cool.
3: Spent a lot of time. We'd spend all day Saturday,

0: in on execution a bit more if we did audio. And the audio seems to be doing a little bit better. So there were trial balloons into audio as well. And one of the shows that I wanted to try, for whatever reason, forever, is I wanted to do a daily show. And Tech Talk Today seemed like the opportunity to do that. So usually Tech Talk Today would be myself and a co-host, and we'd be just discussing the tech news of the week or of the day, depending on the era of Tech Talks. We tried both. And I tried in that episode to really embrace the audio format. And I'll play a sample of episode 263. It looks like it went on to archive.org in 2018. And this is the episode in 2018. I remember this moment. I had a real aha moment. Now, this is a bit ago now, but I had a real aha moment that Amazon was about to just take over everything. And they were going to explode. And it was their acquisition of Ring Doorbell that really made me put it all together. And so that's what this episode of Tech Talk Today was about.
1: This is Tech Talk Today, episode 263.
2: Who's there?
3: It's Jamie. Here to pitch?
4: Who?
3: It's Jamie.
5: Come in.
3: Sharks, wouldn't it have been nice to know who was behind the door before you let me in? With my product, you can. My name is Jamie Siminoff. I'm from Los Angeles, California. My product is the DoorBot. I'm seeking $700,000 for a 10% stake in the company. Consumers are currently spending billions of dollars.
1: In November of 2013, an entrepreneur named Jamie pitched his idea for a smart doorbell on the reality show Shark Tank. But every judge turned him down.
6: I'm out.
7: I'm out. I'm out. I just don't think it's for me. I'm out.
1: Jamie forged ahead with the concept, and news broke this week that Amazon is buying his company, Ring, for over $1 billion.
8: Amazon has agreed to buy Ring, a California-based smart home company that makes video cameras, doorbells, and other security tech. The deal is valued at about $1 billion and helps push Amazon further into the smart home market.
1: And why would Amazon want a video doorbell, besides the obvious of getting into home delivery? It's all about going deeper into our homes. Don't think about what Ring is selling today. Think about what they're going to be selling tomorrow.
9: But big picture-wise, what people don't realize is the next set of products coming out of Ring. And those products are going to be alarms.
1: That's Jason Calacanis.
9: So they're going to take the cameras and the alarms and put it together. And the big loser in this will be ADT and those kind of folks who people hate and who charge thousands of dollars to set up a system and then charge you for a four-year contract at $100 a month. People absolutely hate that company. And now there's new products that are coming out where there's nothing down, $20-$30 a month for the service to let the alarm company know, and you can install it yourself. So,
1: but it's not just home security or package delivery. It's clear that Amazon wants to own our homes.
10: In this particular case, it's clear that Amazon wants to own the home.
1: That's Eric Apu.
10: And they want to own the home so that not only do you have all the security and the smart home features, but that it's so easy for you to order anything you need, and then it's delivered right into your home. So it's a closed loop. It's a beautiful, beautiful strategy.
11: Yeah, ADT's down almost 6%.
1: And the experts who used to go on about how Amazon never earns a profit, well, that's changed.
12: Let's get to the revenue. $60.5 billion, that is a beat.
1: And that was just last quarter. The Amazon machinery is geared up and ready to win 2018. And Amazon is in a stronger position than they've ever been.
13: And quite frankly, I think this, you know, this is part of the reason that they're going to open this HQ2 and hire another 50,000 employees. It's because at the end of the day, their goal is world domination.
0: I've always loved kind of putting together episodes where you can use a bunch of different audio for that sort of stuff. So that's what I enjoyed, like going a little more general tech, just because I could pull in all those different things and tell a complete story about, you know, from here to there. But there are so many people doing tech news coverage that it's just not something people needed from Jupiter Broadcasting.
1: Right.
0: And I didn't need to be spending that much time doing a show that people didn't need something for. I wanted Tech Talk Today to work out. You know, I stuck with it for quite a while. We did a couple of different iterations of it, too, to see if they'd be successful. But it just wasn't in the wheelhouse of topics that people wanted to hear from JB. And as a podcaster, it's like, oh, but this is really what I want to do. This is so hard. This is where direction I want to go. And everybody's like, yeah, good job. It's not really for me. And you know, like you could get really upset about it. You could be like, well,

0: what is it they do want, and try to think about that and be like, okay, what have I missed here, right?
1: So how do you decide whether that's a factor of just that show or that it's because of the audience that you've built up, you know, with the current list of shows, and you're trying something new, and yeah. you just, you know, how do you know how long to give a show to get
0: reframe
1: to the point?
0: I think the way to, I would reframe the question to be, what is worth spending your time on? And, could you maybe grind out Tech Talk Today for 1,000 episodes and build a whole new audience? Maybe. But then you're also competing against 1,000 other general tech podcasts.
1: So you're saying pick a niche that you love and that works well and that you could,
0: that you can actually commit to.
1: Yeah.
0: And then, you know, stick to it. But that makes it sound simpler than it is, because you kind of have to discover a little bit. Like we tried, you know, TechSnap was pretty well received for a while, but even there, it was sort of like a really general tech show. It kind of got a little long and started, like, drop off started happening in the later parts. Now, you know, with that one too, it was, there is just kind of a natural end to a show after like 300 episodes or whatever it might be for a particular show. So it sort of depends. But for Tech Talk, it was, this isn't the right market fit. Plan B is another example where Plan B was a Bitcoin podcast 10 years ago, talking 10, 11 years ago, talking about Bitcoin and security issues and scammers and all that kind of stuff, which also has one of my favorite intros. Maybe I should play it, because I really like the intro to Plan B. I thought it kind of matched up perfectly with a show about Bitcoin, and was an opportunity to kind of do like an audio video hybrid kind of style.
2: Episode 16 for July 23rd, 2013.

0: everyone, and welcome to Plan B, Jupiter Broadcasting's weekly talk show contemplating the future and present of Bitcoin with insights for the novice, shop talk for the expert, and opinionated discussion for the interested observer of Bitcoin and related technologies. My name is Chris, and joining me every single week is my co-host, Drew.
1: Well, hello, Drew.
2: Hey, how's it going, man?
0: That's the craziest intro I think we've ever done. That's good, though. I didn't think you had it in you because it's so warm where you're at.
3: Yeah, and I'm pretty tired, so just carry me on through the show, we'll be fine.
0: Well, I'll tell you, it is getting a little warm over here, too. In fact, my wife and I have dubbed my recording room as the fish tank because the steam comes in from the grass into my office and makes everything wet and damp in here. So if something zaps out, it's because it got a little too moist.
1: That doesn't sound good at all. I don't remember that, but that sounds awful. You know, in a way, I kind of wish I hadn't killed Plan B. Because wouldn't it be something to be doing a Bitcoin podcast now? We're watching the video version in studio of this, and I had a price ticker on the video.
3: That's fun.
1: One Bitcoin was $94.80 when we recorded this episode of Plan B back in 2013.
3: Well, you should say what it currently is, so 10 years from now when you're listening to this
1: episode. Oh, good point. Right now it's worth $27,612. Somewhere around, it's been nipping $30,000 for the last couple of weeks. Pretty wild to watch that and to watch that transformation. So some part of me wishes I could have stuck with it.
3: How did you decide for Plan B specifically that it wasn't working, or was it working for a while?
1: Yeah, actually it was. This is a good lesson. I think this is one of the harder ones too, is if Plan B hadn't died, I never would have started Linux Unplugged. Huh. So the next Tuesday that we paused Plan B, I started Linux Unplugged, and I never went back.
3: But how did you decide to even make that transition? Like, how did you know that was the moment that had to change?
1: I didn't. So my co-host needed to go finish up school for a bit and travel. And so we were going to take a 2 or 3 month break. And so I thought, well, I have all these emails from Linux Action Show that I need to read. So I'll just get on air. Hang out with the community. I think we tried Google Hangouts the first time or something Google Circles, Google Plus related, whatever. And then just read emails. And then that became Linux Unplugged, and it's been going every week since Plan B ended. Just tick-tock, like a clock. And I think what it shows you is there's an opportunity cost to each one of these shows. Each show has an opportunity cost. We couldn't have our biggest show if I had kept doing Plan B. Now, would Plan B have turned into a ginormous show? Yes, but it probably also would have changed the entire trajectory of this network, right? It's funny because podcasters that have been doing Bitcoin podcasts for a few years now are considered OG long-timers. Right. And I'm
3: Well, didn't someone steal the artwork and call their...
1: Oh, yeah. Yeah, there's a social media influencer that took the artwork and calls themselves Plan B now, too. There is that. But with the death of Plan B came, Linux Unplugged, which is still going to this day and has been a
3: Plan C.
1: Yeah. We had a bunch. I mean, there's so many shows I'm not mentioning, like SciByte and all those. But I thought How to Linux might be worth talking before we wrap this segment up, because I felt like How to Linux was one of our later iterations of a shot in the dark that we tried, where we realized we need to be focusing on Linux. So what could we do in Linux that would be a worthy video show? What if we wanted to make something purpose-built for video that was Linux-focused? And I'm going to put a link to this in the show notes, because I'd like to know the listener's opinion on How to Linux, on how it holds up. I wonder if it holds up or not, if we were onto something or not. We only gave it 4 episodes.
3: 4?
1: It was a massive, we were shooting on location and in studio, and we were doing entire how-tos that were incredibly hard to work through and then figure out a way to shoot them and make them simplified. And then you got to shoot that visually.
3: It's like a week of pre-production for each episode.
1: So we committed to doing a batch of them, and we'd see how the audience response was. Ironically, the audience response at the time, pretty lukewarm. And that's why one of the reasons we decided not to do it. However, preparing for this episode, looking back at it, episode 1 now has 113,000 views on YouTube. No way. And episode 2 has 40,000 views or 30,000 views or something like that. So it seems like that this show oddly has found an audience years later, which I thought was funny. This is a visual show, but I think the audio will work. We do have a copy of the The visual on YouTube, linked in the notes, though, for the podcast audience that wants to check it out. But I think it still works. You'll get a general sense of the vibe without the sweet pan of downtown Seattle, which already looks old and retro.
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0: 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It is the place you can go at
1: so you can see this one, we're a little more on theme, right? So we've got the Ronald Jenkins music. It's Linux-focused. We've got the Linux Academy sponsor and a how-to podcast. Makes a lot of sense. It's starting to make a little more sense. You can start to see how the lessons are starting to come together.
2: You're starting to focus, sharpen the pencil, and realize what works.
1: Yeah. And apparently this did work, looking at it in retrospect, to a degree. I even like the graphics package still. I actually think the graphics package we use for the show still kind of holds up all these years later. And here's Chase driving.
3: Making the jump to Linux. And first, there are many different flavors of it, right? There's Ubuntu, there's Arch, there's these other ones I haven't even heard of. So I got to figure out what I'm going to pick. There is somebody I can call on. There's somebody that I know that that can really help me. And I'm going to head there now. I think he's going to be the one to help.
4: Hey, guys. Welcome to the show.
5: Hey, Chase.
4: Hey, Chris. By the way, this is Chris Fisher.
5: Hey, guys.
4: He is the host of the world's largest Linux podcast.
1: Oh, brother. Don't stop it right there. Jeez. But so we had this thing where I was like the Linux doctor, and he had these problems. And legitimately, one of his original issues when switching was there's so many damn distros. Like, I don't want to switch to Linux because I don't want to make the wrong choice. And so we thought, all right, that'll be episode one. How do you pick a distro?
2: I think we're still asking that question.
1: Yeah. Definitely still are asking that question. No doubt about it. And so it was kind of like, all right, so this worked, but video seemingly wasn't gaining traction. I don't know. And then through that, and of course, the sunsetting of Linux Action Show, we kind of now have landed on the lineup that we have today, the format we have today, and of course, we're looking at a whole other set of changes for 2023, where a lot of more hard decisions are going to have to be made. That mostly, though, is just due to the advertising market collapsing.
2: Is that a set of decisions that are quite a bit different than some of these other shows?
1: No, not really. I mean, I don't feel like it. I feel like it's a lot of the same, like, oh, we could kill this show, but people really like it. It does. I mean, the thing that's harder this time is all the shows do pretty well, which is a good problem, right? But in the past, you could look at the numbers and go, well, this one's clearly not performing. So that's the obvious one to kill. But we've never only killed just on numbers. We never really have gone in there and just axed it because it's not doing great. We always take in like community engagement and other potential stuff like that. So it's always been really hard. And then afterwards, after like a year or so, it's always like, oh, that was so obvious. And then like the first few months, it's really rough. People, you know, because everybody comes out of the woodwork, listens to that show. And I always feel really guilty. Because I remember when Voyager ended and it crushed me. So, you know, there's that. But there's such a unique and horrible back catalog that is slowly but surely getting worked at. So we may have updates on how you could get to some of this stuff. But we do have some links in the show notes for some of the things that we play today and others that we didn't get a chance to play. So if you do want to check out some of the old crap for some reason, I don't recommend it, but you can. 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
2: Hey, now.
1: You could do it. linode.com/Jupiter.
2: Well, I think I want to do, I think, an honorable mention or two.
1: All right.
2: I hear these two shows mentioned quite a bit at our meetups, and I got to agree. Okay. Choose Linux comes up quite often as, like, very listener-loved as a show. And for good reason. I think there were some cool explorations on there. You mentioned, you know, choosing a distro and stuff like that, and that was a great show that explored it.
1: Yeah.
2: Both for beginners and folks who just want to stay up to date with things. So,
1: indeed. That was an unceremonious end to Choose Linux. Unfortunately, it was just a business thing that the people that owned us at the time decided.
2: So sad.
1: Yeah. What's the other one?
2: I think the other one that sticks out for me is User Error.
1: Oh, yeah.
2: It was like a show like no other. And
1: great music.
2: Yeah. And
1: love the end song on User Error. Love that. New music.
2: And we just hilarious, like hanging out with your friends kind of show. And I think that's really hard to pull off, but somehow the combination between the hosts, that just really, it worked.
1: That's another show that never performed the way we hoped it would.
2: Yeah, I think maybe there are, longtime JB listeners will know what I mean. Sometimes there are shows that, you know, a huge swath of people can really learn something from and enjoy. And sometimes it's just like the super fan shows. I mean, maybe Office Hours is one of those where, you know, it'll only get so many numbers, but the people who listen are diehard fans. So,
1: yeah. And it comes down to, do we have the time and energy concentration to spare? And when we do, and when we can, we will, you know, keep it on the air, even if it doesn't get the biggest numbers.
2: One last one. It's Friday.
1: Oh, the Friday stream. one of my favorites. I had so much fun. That was really a highlight for me, getting the whole team together, or as many of the team members as we could on a Friday, everybody that was around, and sitting down and doing a stream and talking about whatever, doing crazy antics.
2: See, that was like a show just for the folks that worked in JB.
1: And, it was like a team building thing, really.
2: The fact, and it was, I tried to go listen to some of the introductions to some of the shows we're going to talk about today, to get reminded. And I loved how with that show, it was just different every single week.
1: Oh, yeah, it was.
2: Totally, like, some great choices by Cheese on song suggestions and stuff. I feel like I'm not doing the network justice in choosing songs, but, you know, maybe I can learn a thing or two from Cheese.
1: You got to just get a back channel going to Cheese. Another show that we did different intros, a couple of shows, but one that comes to mind is Jupiter at Night, because for a period of time, my co-host Jeremy would sing the intros.
2: No way.
1: Yeah, he'd sing them. And I wonder if we could find it.
2: That's great.
1: And he has a pretty good singing voice.
2: Wow. Yeah. I'm impressed.
1: And so that was another, it doesn't really come up. These things are so old now, they're even hard to find. Like, they're just basically falling off the internet. If you go to archive.org, you can usually find them. But geez, that's arduous. But we, you know, and also there was another show we did called Joint Failures, where my buddy John and I would do a different intro every time. What was I going to look up? Oh, Jupiter at Night. I wonder if we could find a version of Jeremy belting it. You think?
2: I'm looking in our super secret archive here. And I guess the last episode was titled Needs More Cowbell. So I think you get a sense of what it.
1: Probably. Well, let's get into the boost. Back home baller. Damn straight, y'all. And Marcel comes in as our booster. Our baller booster is this week with 20,000 sats. JB has the best sponsors. Thanks for keeping it on theme. I just heard an ad for a factory TV dinner and a Linux sysadmin podcast. I know the sponsor scene is pretty bleak right now. I'm hoping my Boost and Jupiter.party subscription help you say no a little more often. Thank you, Marcel.
2: That's very kind.
1: Appreciate that. It's a small business, and I do estimate we're going to have about probably half the ad load that we have today. In probably at the end of the quarter or at the beginning of H2, depending on when the contracts for different sponsors end. And that means a 50% cut in sponsor revenue, which is our largest source of funding. So we will be seemingly pausing one or more shows that we can figure out and kind of move things around to keep going. And then the shows that remain will be the shows that get the most boost and membership just because there is a base cost to running them and base cost to just keeping the business going. And then if we can get that covered, I will live a lean life. I mean, I already do. So it's going to be a rough year for me, and it's probably going to have many years of consequences. But my thought is we'll keep it lean and mean, keep the stuff that we can going. And then when things turn around, we bring back those shows and whatnot. And maybe not all of them come back. Maybe they do. Maybe they don't. We'll just see how the market recovers maybe early next year if we're lucky. Linux Teamster comes in with 5,000 sats, who also sent me some great ESP gadget tips.
2: Ooh.
1: He said he loved having Michael on and hope he comes back soon. I agree. It's always nice to check in with old friends and see what they're up to and chat with them and get another podcaster's perspective. Speaking of another podcaster, Mere Mortals podcast comes in, which we were listening to on the drive down today, with a adorable row of ducks. Our first row of ducks that I'm at least playing a sound effect for. And they write, oh no, I started my podcast in 2019, 2020, and 2021. I'm right in the multi-danger zone. The danger zone.
2: Danger.
1: Yeah, we were talking about how podcasts that launched in those years seem to be fading at a high rate. But you've been in podcasting for a while. Can you tell which ones will last 10 plus years when they're less than a few years old?
2: That's such a great question.
1: Yeah, we were talking about this last night and this question. And I think what was my answer? My answer is, I couldn't tell you which ones are going to last, but I can definitely tell you which ones aren't.
2: Yeah, right. Well, that's maybe, I don't know, 70% of them.
1: Yeah. I can listen to, it's so obvious too. Like, oh, I can listen to a podcast. I can tell you nobody's going to listen to it too.
2: Well, okay. Can you distill that into like, I don't know, 2-3 factors that are guaranteed misses or?
1: Disclosure.
2: Okay.
1: I really suck at this. I struggle to learn something. I learn it, I internalize it, and then I cannot really even identify the fact that I do it. But if I were to think about it, I would think, how cohesive the hosts are, the energy level, how prepared everybody seems, and the amount of energy they were willing to put into the show before time. You know, you can tell when one host is under-prepped and one host is over-prepped. That mismatch in dynamic will cause resentment between the hosts and cause things to fall apart. If one host is putting all the work in and the other host is just sort of dragging their ass and showing up, inevitably, unless there's some sort of prearrangement or structure, inevitably that causes conflict. You could also just kind of tell, like, if they're not putting the effort into the quality, if they're not really thinking about the show very much or thinking deeply about it, those types of things.
2: I've noticed as well, sometimes, you know, they got great ideas for the first 3-5 episodes, and then you're listening to episode 10, and it's like, wait, there's no topic here.
1: And then sometimes, you know, what I think, if you've ever wondered, why do all these podcasters have so many podcasts? Like, do you know any professional full-time podcaster that doesn't have multiple podcasts?
2: I know Rogan.
1: I know them. And sure, Rogan, yeah. Yeah, but Rogan kind of doesn't count because he also does the fight stuff and he does, like, the Netflix comedy stuff. So he's doing a lot of stuff, right, for income. But somebody who just does full-time podcasting, they inevitably launch multiple podcasts. They inevitably grow horizontally. So why is that?
2: I would guess it's because of revenue. The more shows equals more dollar.
1: More ad inventory. So you can only have so many ads in a podcast. Like, this one could probably have one more. We have one ad. I didn't want to overdo it. This one has one ad because it's a show for the community. And the reality is, you can really fit 2, maybe 3 ads in an hour-long podcast before it gets really obnoxious and you better do it right.
2: Then it becomes YouTube, right?
1: Right. So at that point, you got to have more podcasts because you could still have sponsors knocking on your door. Or you could have, maybe you're good at selling. You need more inventory. Well, the only way to get more inventory is to scale out horizontally and have more podcasts. But then you have all these new relationships and they're all requiring your energy and your time and your thought. And, you know, like when you have 3, 4, 5 shows, you're never able to spend an entire week thinking about the next episode. But that's the audience expectation. If you only listen to Office Hours or Linux Unplugged, your expectation is that we're all in on that show and we're that's what we're thinking about and working on all the time. And so that's the pressure we feel. So that's what we try to deliver. But the reality is each show gets that level of attention. And it's not human. It's not sustainable by a human long term. The podcasts scale out to make money, and then they kind of become this massive weight of production. Then you have to scale up the team to help support these shows you have running, which then increase your costs, which then means you need more sponsors, which means you need more ad inventory. And what you ultimately get in this model is the mainstream media. That's where you end up.
2: I don't like it.
1: Right. So that's why I'm not really interested in running, what did Marcel call them?
2: I think it was toothpaste or
1: Yeah, something like, like some sort of factory toothpaste delivery or TV dinners or something. Like, I'm not interested in toothpaste delivery commercials or anything like that, right? Like,
2: could you imagine getting up nice and early before a show, showing up at the studio and...
1: Yeah, could you spend 18 years building something, right? Making your own career, building your own business just so you could come in there and sell toothpaste. How would you feel about that? It's not good. It doesn't feel good. So
2: it's minty fresh.
1: Maybe it's good toothpaste. Yeah.
2: But yeah, I guess the question I have is like, okay, you're so many podcasts this year are at the mercy of, you know, just less advertising.
1: Mm.
2: So we'll see necessarily some of them vanish, could whether by choice or not.
1: Could be a good year for value adoption. You know, like, seems like we're going to be testing a lot of these ideas we've been talking about.
2: We also don't know how long this like drought, sponsored drought, will last.
1: Mm.
2: So,
1: and you have to imagine too, like, the audience is probably feeling pretty tight because things are feeling tight for me these days.
2: Of course.
1: And so that's it. So that even though, so the sponsor market's collapsed, but we don't really know where they, you know, how much support we can get from the audience yet. So that's kind of what's going to scale it. Not sponsors. And then if the sponsor market improves, what I would love to do is build back where like the sponsor revenue is like 30%, not 70%. Right. So we just build a replacement for that sponsor revenue. So when the market recovers, then we engage with sponsors, maybe some sponsored episodes. Like, a sponsor like Linode is such a great fit. It just seems obvious, right? Like, so some sponsor like Tailscale, some sponsorships just make sense. But maybe other sponsorships might make sense more for like sponsoring an event or a trip that we go on or Linux Fest, right? Something that is, we work with them on a set project for a period of time. Then we move on and it's not like they're in the show all the time or something. Like, there could be something there too, where because costs and payroll are being covered by value for value from the audience, we bring that in and it's like, okay, this pays for these upgrades or this pays for that trip or, you know, something like that. And it's kind of a different relationship with sponsors, not as directly impacted on content and things like that. Or maybe, you know, and with a mix of something else. I don't know. I think it will be a hybrid model, but I would like to turn the dial down on the sponsorship stuff. And if going through basically a drought or a famine for this year and early next year is the way there, if I'm doing this for the next 15, 20 years, I guess I'll take that.
2: It's the long game.
1: Yeah. I'm playing the long game. Yeah.
2: Well, at what point is JB going to sell like the JB yacht and that condo we have in Tokyo? And...
1: Right. We have all this property. We'll just sell off these. Don't forget all those office spaces that we set up
2: in
1: with
2: Dubai.
1: Microphones.
2: And
1: with sound insulation. We've never used them. I've never even been there. But
2: we might have.
1: Seemed like it might need it.
2: Yeah.
1: And I wanted to buy it while the prices were high. So, you know, we'll just sell those and be fine. Yelp comes in. I don't know. Didn't get that right at all. But like, you know what? It's a hot boost with 6,000 sats.
5: Coming in hot with the boost.
1: They're using Fountain. First time boosting. I've been using Fountain for a while now. Switching to Podverse to give that a try. So I'm emptying out my Fountain earned sats. Been loving many of your shows and I'm giving back. Thanks for the hard work. Well, thank you. You know, this is something we get from time to time when people move podcast apps. And like, you know, I mentioned it is a Lightning network. It is an open network. You could send the sats from Fountain to Podverse. I'm also not going to say no to your sats. And I appreciate that you think of us when you're doing this.
2: It is sweet.
1: It's funny because I've seen this from time to time. I'm recently back on Fountain. Still love Podverse, but back on Fountain just to see what they're up to. And I do bounce around. And Castomatic on the iPhone is pretty great. I made this comparison in LUP this week, and I think it is actually apt, as I feel very much like I used to do back in the Mandrake days of Linux, where I would try a desktop distro and I'd love it, but then another desktop distro would solve a problem and I'd be like, oh, look at this new config system they have or whatever. So I'd switch over to that distro for a while and I'd be like, oh, but I'm really ready to try this new, you know, I think it was just KDE4 or whatever. I'm really ready to try this new desktop and all right, I'll go try this distro for a while. And I would move around, but because it's all Linux, it's all open source, it's portable, you know, it's doable.
2: It's your curiosity leapfrogging.
1: And it's just innovation at a rapid pace. And that's where these podcasting 2.0 apps.
2: It's an exciting time.
1: It is. It is really neat to see after essentially 18, 15 years of stagnation.
2: Mm-hmm.
1: Gene Bean comes in with 8,540 sats across three boosts. But he says, gee, I wonder if there's a tool that allow you to transcribe all your episodes so that you could search the text for where the fighter jet story was told. Maybe you'd hear someone whispering about it on podcastindex.social.
2: This is a bit of a dig at our not being able to
1: remember
2: which episode or which show even that we had mentioned that story.
1: We're spazzes.
2: Yeah.
1: We are playing with Whisper. We don't have it all set up. There's so many projects. Makes me want to go to sleep. But yeah, you're right. We do need something that just auto transcribes everything, puts it into a search. And then we just look for Brent's crazy fighter jet story. And even wouldn't it be better if it was something that was like maybe a bit of a large language model on top of it so it could understand? So we could just say, hey, when did Brent share a fighter jet story?
2: You know, it's crazy that 6 months ago we were talking about this, like integrating Whisper and all these other technologies into the website. And you just wait a little bit and all of a sudden you've got even more possibility. We just need to get our butts off the sofa. And
1: that's why we got to implement it, because the longer we wait, the more we can think of. Gene continues with the row of ducks. Maybe one day you can talk to Michael and crew about adding value for value revenue streams too. I don't think they see past the quote, it's crypto, to the real point that it's just a way for us to contribute directly and quickly and can be easily converted right back to dollars. Yeah, you're right. This is something I think people forget, is that the sats are digital and you could so quickly convert them that if you just wanted to take the boost and cash them out, you could. We had a little fun last week. When we didn't have office hours, we traveled out to a place to get some tacos, a little hole in the wall here near the studio that I wanted to take Brent to. And I decided that we would try, as a bit of an experiment, to take some of the sats that were boosted in on the node and buy the tacos with the sats, sat tacos. And there's probably 1,000 ways to solve this, but man, did I not just have the easiest time doing this part. I have the Zeus wallet on Android, but it's also available for iOS. That'll connect directly to my node. It'll even manage some of the Lightning. It sees all the Lightning channels. It's really cool. And from the Zeus app, which was connected to my node over Tailscale, I sent like the, I don't know what it was. It was $30 worth of sats. I sent those sats instantly over Lightning to the Cash app. Immediately shows up in the Cash app. It's so awesome. It just feels like magic. And then in the Cash app, it's like one or two taps to sell those sats. So I instantly then converted those sats to cash, and I have a Cash App debit card, which is they'll ship you a physical debit card, but it also will create a payment card in Apple Pay or Google Pay, whatever you might have. And so you have, if you go to a terminal that allows for wireless payment, you can pay with your phone. So in 15 seconds or so or less, I sent the sats from my node over Lightning to the Cash App, instantly sold the sats to cash, went in with my phone, and paid for the tacos using Apple Pay. And we bought sat tacos. And, you know, you could argue, sure, you didn't pay with sats. And you're right, I didn't. If the terminal was updated with a new experimental firmware that supports Lightning payments, I could have. But I actually think one of the powerful things about a truly decentralized digital currency is that I can convert it instantly into any other currency. That's one of its powerful attributes. I could also go and get it in exchange for something else, but I chose cash, right? But it could have been euros, or it could have been some sort of Canadian loony thing or whatever. Could have done that. And I chose USD, and I did it instantly, and I was able to load it on a debit card immediately, because as soon as it's cash in the Cash App, it's on the debit card, and go do a phone payment and buy those dang tacos. It was awesome. And so I really feel like, if you're not even open to the idea of boosts, you're kind of just leaving a great, great connection on the table. Because I was telling Brent last night, as we were kind of pondering what to do in office hours, that even if something went crazy and Bitcoin went to zero, and I literally cannot conceive of a scenario where that happens, because I was going to say, even if Bitcoin had some major flaw and everybody panicked and it went to zero, they would patch that flaw. Everybody would upgrade, and the price would skyrocket again, right? It's a peer-to-peer system. The only way to get rid of Bitcoin is to turn off the internet. It is literally that toothpaste is not going back in the tube. But let's just have a scenario where Bitcoin completely collapses, and they just shut down the Bitcoin network. You know, turn this thing off. I wouldn't regret the boosts for a second.
2: That's a great metric.
1: It's that connection. It's those messages from the community.
2: Yeah, it's created this ecosystem of like just, I mean, it's rightly named a boost because we feel a boost every time we read them and interact with them and we get to talk about it right back. It's super fun.
1: And something we don't mention enough because it's just so transparent and automatic that we don't have to deal with it, but it's the splits. You know, when you boost into this show, Brent gets a split.
2: Thank you.
1: I get a split. Drew gets a split. The network gets a split. All automatically, all transparently, it's listed right there in the RSS feed. You can go get a visual of it on the podcast index. You know, no backroom deal like, okay, well, this sponsor is going to pay this much on this show. You get this percentage and the audience is no transparency to any of that, which is the norm. And with the boost, it's transparent by default. I mean, sure, we could have some sort of backroom deal where 100% of the sats goes to the network and then we divvy them out. But why not take advantage of the native technology and make it obvious and transparent? There's no like confusion about it. It's so awesome. And the splits are going to be such a big deal. I think the time value lock splits that they talked about in the podcasting 2.0 show this last episode, where now when you're playing, once all the podcast clients update, a specific section of the podcast can have a split that goes like 80-90% to one person. So say you want to play a song, right? That split during that song goes to them. And then when the song ends, it's back to the regular set.
2: That's really what YouTube needs. Instead of just banning your video altogether because you played, I don't know, the Eagles or something, that is the solution. I can't believe they're not thinking of that a little bit more aggressively.
1: And that is also part of Gene's follow-up boost, is that it's that time value lock is becoming part of the spec.
2: You know, we did have a question in one of the Matrix rooms this week.
1: Oh, yeah.
2: And I think it's related to this topic. The question was, hey, as a listener, is there a way that I could see every boost that's been sent into JB to just kind of follow along at their own pace?
1: That's a good question. By function, in the Fountain app, yes. So if you use Fountain, you can go to the boost, and you should see the boost from all of the apps in Fountain now. There does seem to be a little more traction about cross-app Lightning comments taking off. There's been a lot of discussion about which way to do standardized cross-app comments. Fountain kind of went all in on Lightning, and we're just going to use Lightning, and Lightning messages and comments in the app in there are Lightning-based, and it does seem to be working for them. So I think that success they're having is having some kind of effect on the rest of the podcasting 2.0 community. So we may eventually see the boo show across all shows. Outside of that, I mean, conceivably, there would be a way to build a tool that could read the blockchain, of course.
2: Sure, sure.
1: But outside of that, if you're not in the value split chain, I don't think so. I'm probably wrong, though. But not that I know of off the top of my head, other than the Fountain app. But if other apps implement the cross-app Lightning comment stuff, then any app that has that. Because it is all out there. It is. Dasha comes in with 9,494 sats across two boosts. He loves seeing Michael on the show. He loves podcasting crossovers, as he says. He loves seeing people that are part of the JPU, the Jupiter Podcasting Universe.
2: Nice.
1: He says he would also be sad to see office hours go. But if it's draining or otherwise hurting lives or JB, it makes sense. Maybe a middle ground, it would be once a month or something like that, just so we can wean off, just an idea. He goes on to say, I can't remember if this was suggested before, but Drops of Jupiter could be a cool new name if you're still looking. Might have some SEO conflict there. He followed up to second Brandon's bits from last show. The work you put into getting quality sponsors is amazing. I'm a party member. One reoccurring statement that is legit makes me excited to see come through every month. Wow. That's really,
2: that's something.
1: That's very sweet. But I frequently listen to the public feed just to hear your ad reads. Keep up the amazing work. I know it's long and hard. Thanks for doing what you do.
2: So wait. So Daja
1: is a member
2: for Jupiter to Party,
1: still gets the,
2: but decides to listen to the ads because they appreciate the way you read the ads.
1: I don't think the sponsors would believe me if I told them.
2: It's right there.
1: I know. I don't think they'd believe me. But the ads do perform well for them, so maybe they would.
2: Oh, that is really fun.
1: That is really nice. It's a nice thing to hear. Well, Zena, aren't you glad we did the episode today?
2: Yeah.
1: See, I was trying to convince you, but, you know, Brent was grousing before the show. You can probably tell he's kind of a grouser and a complainer, so, yeah. PegDuck comes in with 3,333 stats because we're moving right along. He says, just chatted with another listener who used Fountain and now doesn't seem to be able to withdraw stats from it because he's a new user. And you need to listen to a podcast on a daily basis for some amount of time before the withdrawal is unlocked.
2: Hmm.
1: Yeah, you know, I think that is probably to prevent bot spamming. Because if you're issuing out, think about it, this is a tricky problem. Because if you could conceivably, I would think, especially on Android, script something that would launch the app and hit the play button. And then play for a bit and just extract the sats. And if you just did that 10, 20 sats at a time, you'd eventually get somewhere. And this is a hard currency, so it's like every sat counts. So I wouldn't be surprised if Fountain is trying to do some kind of spam bot prevention where they verify you're a real human. Plus, it would take days of listening before you had any amount of sats worth withdrawing anyways. So I think that's probably part of their logic, too. Don't forget, though, because it is the Lightning Network, you could always just grab some sats anywhere, like the Cash App, Strike, whatever, and just send them to Fountain. And you don't have to worry about their whole earn thing. But he goes on to say, I get a bit of feeling that Fountain thinks like maybe they're building a closed ecosystem. And maybe they're thinking more about that than an open ecosystem that I see within Podcasting 2.0. I can understand the financial incentives, but Podverse and Albie show a better way. I kind of agree. I think Fountain has an incentive to build a real infrastructure around all this, you know, provide out of the box boost support. And you can actually do a lot of the, like, they'll be your back end node, they'll be your wallet, they'll do all of that for you if you want. I think there's a place for that, though. And because it's all open protocols, the market can remain competitive. I also prefer something GPL, and I prefer Albie because I can use it across different apps and sites and services. But that said, the Fountain team has done a really good job, and users like using it. And I think what we've seen is when our shows do well on their top charts, we get big numbers. Numbers come in.
2: Yeah, for sure.
1: So they're doing something right because it seems to have the draw.
2: We've recently moved me to Albie.
1: Yeah.
2: Do you want to talk about that a little bit, why we did it?
1: Yeah, so we decided just kind of initially to set you up with your own node so that way we could play around with the self-hosting aspect of it.
2: This was like 8 months ago, more than that.
1: Yeah, maybe almost a year ago.
2: Yeah.
1: And it's been fine, really. Every now and then I've had to like go in there and do like there's a big security update, so I got to update your node. Or, oh, the channels are out of whack again, but I need to rebalance them. That hasn't been a huge problem because, you know, you're getting a percentage of the split for the shows you're on. So it's like not quite the same volume that the network node gets, where I do have to more actively manage the channel. So it really wasn't too bad, but every now and then it would happen. And we thought, if we moved you over to Albie, they're kind of managing the whole liquidity situation for you. Plus, they've built some tooling on top of that so you can view the boosts and stuff like that. Although I think Helipad's better, but I think Helipad's a lot better, but it's nice to have. And then you don't have to worry about the administration aspect of it. And we don't also then have users that get an error message like, oh, sorry, couldn't connect to that node or whatever might happen. And my node here, at the JB node, the main node, already can generate that error occasionally because of Tor issues. And so when you combine like, oh, if yours is out of liquidity and mine's having a Tor issue, it's just kind of a bad user experience. So moving it over to Albie lets them manage the liquidity. It gives you the tooling around Albie, which is nice. And then kind of the philosophy is you sweep to a wallet, you know,
2: from time to time.
1: Because we're not talking huge sums of money here. So you just kind of keep an eye on it. And when it's like, that's a dollar amount I would hate to lose, then you sweep it. Or maybe you sweep before you get there, right? And I think that's a system that'll work pretty well. I don't know if I want to move the network node over there, but
2: yeah.
1: I think for co-hosts and hosts that don't have like a self-hosted setup at home or are not really into this thing, like, you know, I could see it one day maybe Mike gets an Albie account, right? But I've never really suggest that Mike from Coda Radio set up a node because it's just too much work. Why bother? You know, just go stack some sats and then you can sweep them out.
2: And so the way I understand it, this change applies to now and future episodes.
1: Yeah.
2: I would also imagine there's a way of doing it retroactively that would be a bit more difficult.
1: It should. No, it's done at the show RSS level, not the episode level.
2: All right.
1: So we do it across the shows and it would just be a matter of cache. So when the user client re-pulls the feed, they'll get the new value block.
2: Great.
1: So I'd imagine a week.
2: Such a great system.
1: It is nice. Yeah. Dave Jones, the pod sage, comes in with 10,000 sats. He says a show from the backyard. Yes, please. We thought about it.
2: Yeah, this morning.
1: We thought about it, Dave. We really did. The problem is it's kind of loud here. I think what I said is we need to go to the woods.
2: I got a place.
1: Yeah?
2: I mean.
1: Your place?
2: We don't have internet. Oh, but yeah. you bring your.
1: Bring the Starlink.
2: Yeah, bring your Starlink.
1: Well, that's what I was thinking. We should go to the woods not too far from here. Bring the Starlink. Set up outside. Put the awning out. Put the table out.
2: Oh, gosh. Okay.
1: Yeah.
2: Okay. We got to do this.
1: We really should. We really should do an office hours from outside. It's pretty great. It's such a beautiful area up there. And the only thing you'd hear would be the birds, you know? Maybe a deer running through the yard. Chomp, chomp, chomp. You know, they're stompers, so sometimes you hear that. Our last boost this week comes from Elijah, who sent in 1,500 sats. He says, did you guys know Podverse has a skip to preset time feature? Although I never use it. That might have been the app I was thinking of, actually. We're talking about how, like, the podcast that just put all their ads at the beginning.
2: Yeah.
1: You can just set now in some of these podcast apps like a 5-minute skip ahead. Another note, do you know any good tools for generating podcasting 2.0 RSS feeds? I've been writing all my own scripts to generate them just to get familiar with the spec, but some pre-built tool might be useful.
2: Mm.
1: Respect.
2: Yeah. This is cool.
1: Nicely done, Elijah. If you haven't tried Sovereign Feeds, definitely give it a go, because I think Sovereign Feeds is a great example of here's all the things the spec is capable of, because Stephen B. is really pretty good about, as soon as the Podcasting 2.0 guys cook up something, Stephen B. has usually got it built into Sovereign Feeds. So I'll often use Sovereign Feeds as my example Podcasting 2.0 feed. I'll go in there and it has a download XML feature, and I'll just download that sucker and look at what it's generating for me. On occasion, I've needed to tweak a few things, but for the most part, it's pretty solid. You could probably just publish what it gives you. It is a little bit of a wonky workflow, in my opinion, but give it some time, work with it before you start using it in anger, and I think you'll be fine. All right, we have what? Yeah, go ahead.
2: Well, it looks like Dan might just have done a live boost.
1: Oh, I need to check on that. Thank you. You're right. Ah, well, thank you, Dan. Not only is Dan in the mumble room, but Dan sends in now our official baller boost, actually nearly doubling all of the sats that we have made for this entire episode. So thank you, Dan. Hey, Rich Lobster! Prior to Dan's boost, which I'm grateful for, we had made a total of 69,000 sats this episode. A little low, but times are tough, and I'm happy to get what we can get. Not great, but I'm happy. But then Dan comes in with 67,060 sats, saying keeping the show alive a little while longer. Yes, you are, sir. And I think that means we'll have an episode 30.
2: That's how it works. We don't know.
1: I think that's how it works this week. If we don't show up, you can assume there weren't enough boosts. Because, this is the boost segment's turned the whole thing around for me. I'm in a way better mood now.
2: Great.
1: So, especially Dan's last minute live boost. Thanks, Dan. You're a legend. I appreciate it. All right. Well, if you'd like to send a boost into the show, you got a couple of paths ahead of you. Yeah, warrior. 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It monetizes through a membership strategy. 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You want to keep your damn podcast app? Well, good news. Just get Albie. 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It's like a lot of options. I noticed you didn't boost the episode, Brent, but it's fine.
2: That's a short. Yeah.
1: If you boost it yourself, then you get a cut of your own boost.
2: That's like kind of a recursive circular logic on it.
1: Yeah, you better watch out. You might get Gary Gensler coming after you for that kind of thing.
2: How do you tax that?
1: Yeah, how do you account for that? It's a good question. Not a question we're going to answer today. Tell you that much. All right, show's over. Office is closing. Everybody's getting out. I got meat to cook. Probably see you next time, though. Thanks for making it.
5: Hello, this is Ross Ulrich. I'm calling you today from prison, from a maximum security federal penitentiary. We don't have much time together today, and I don't know if I'll get another chance to talk to you like this. I'll say as much as I can, but when it's time to go, I'll have to hang up and go back to my cell. I have lost my freedom. That's what I want to talk to you about today. I want you to understand what it means to lose your freedom.

0: 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And that was the man himself. That was the voice of Ross Ulbricht, who has spent the last 11 years in jail for running the infamous Silk Road. And his story is so much more complex than can be put in just that intro sentence. And as many of you know, Ross was an OG Bitcoiner. And his story, staying alive, has depended on the communities around Ross and his family caring and keeping that torch alive. And to really put the perspective and context to all of this story, I want to start with a little bit of background. I want to talk a little bit about who Ross was and why the community has fought for Ross to be free for so long. Ross was arrested at the age of 29. He's 40 now. And ironically, his downfall began not by some top shot Department of Homeland Security, not an FBI agent, but by a tax man. On January 27th, 2011, a tax agent discovered a post on an online form, and then they connected some dots to some other internal documentation across other agencies. And that discovery by that tax agent on January 27th of 2011 ultimately led to Ross's arrest in October of 2013.
1: On October 1st, 2013, federal agents entered a public library in San Francisco. They arrested 29-year-old Ross Ulbricht. Ulbricht ran the largest, most sophisticated online market for illegal drugs in history. He named it Silk Road, a reference to the ancient trade routes that connected China to Europe, beginning in the 2nd century BC. Ulbricht hoped to create his own modern-day marketplace, except his would sell hardcore drugs and other illegal goods. Over the 2 years and 10 months that Silk Road operated, federal prosecutors say it processed nearly $214 million in sales using Bitcoin. The site operated on a hidden part of the internet called the dark web. Prosecutors say a journal the FBI found on Ulbricht's computer stated he wanted to create a website where people could buy anything anonymously with no trail whatsoever that could lead back to them. Unfortunately for Ulbricht, he did leave a trail of digital breadcrumbs that ultimately took him down and his empire with it. Ulbricht was born on March 17, 1984, in Austin, Texas. He was a Boy Scout, attaining the highest rank of Eagle Scout, just like his dad had done. He had a happy childhood, growing up an easygoing hipster but serious student who scored 1,460 on his SATs within the 96th percentile and got a full ride to the University of Texas at Austin, where he studied physics. He then won another full scholarship for a master's at Penn State in material science and engineering. It was at Penn that he evolved into a hardcore libertarian, a political philosophy that advocates individualism and minimal state involvement in people's lives. He was a fan and follower of libertarian economist Ludwig von Mises, who opposed government interference in the economy. When then-presidential candidate Mitt Romney asked what is America's greatest challenge, Ulbricht responded like this on his YouTube channel.
2: You know, but I think the most important thing is getting us out of the United Nations.
1: Ulbricht wanted to create a world free from institutional or government control. That mindset led him to create Silk Road in January 2011. You couldn't type in a normal web address to get to Silk Road or use a normal web browser. You needed software called Tor that works as a web browser. Tor was developed by the U.S. Navy as a way of communicating privately over the internet. It conceals the real IP address of computers on the network to hide the identity of the user, and it can't be traced by the government. Silk Road's address used a bunch of random numbers and letters that ended with .onion. Ulbricht made the site by teaching himself how to code. When he needed more help, he reached out on a Bitcoin community forum, writing, "I'm looking for the best and brightest IT pro in the Bitcoin community to be the lead developer in a venture-backed Bitcoin startup company." Anyone interested was to contact him via his email, rossulbricht@gmail.com. Making his email public would later come back to haunt him. He also got coding help from a buddy of his from undergrad, Richard Bates. Ulbricht had no choice but to eventually tell his friend what he was up to. He also told his girlfriend, Julia V. One day, he showed her the psychedelic mushrooms he was growing and selling as a starter product on his new website. Silk Road would eventually be a marketplace for all kinds of drugs. Weed, cocaine, LSD, ecstasy, heroin. This fit Ulbricht's libertarian mindset. He believed that whatever someone decided to put in their body was their choice and no one else's, least of all the government's.
0: What was not sold on the site was weapons or prostitution or things like that. But with that clip, it gives us a good basic overview of some of the early moments, but it doesn't really tell you about the moment that I think about all the time. Ross was working in the San Francisco library on his laptop, and FBI agents at this point had been monitoring him for months and had taken over two of his coworkers' accounts on the Silk Road. He had been chatting with them for a while and thought he was chatting with his coworkers, or whatever you want to call them. And those agents posing talked Ross into looking at an admin issue on the Silk Road website while they knew he was at the library. So they had a brief exchange with him, told him about a problem that he needed to look at, a message that had been flagged. And the moment he went into admin mode, they struck. And it's a wild moment.

0: but he just never had a chance to press it. And you have to wonder, at that moment, what was going through his head. He lurched for the laptop, but another FBI agent walked up behind him and gave him a big bear hug and kept him in place. Do you think he knew at that moment he was screwed? The trial began a year after that moment. But we had a bad feeling from the beginning. The verdict was already in. The dark web and drug trafficker and cybercrime. These were major topics for the Jeff Sessions Justice Department. And ultimately, Ross was indicted on 7 various different drug charges. He pleaded not guilty to all of them. But he did create a website that helped people sell drugs. So why should we free this man? You might be wondering. Well, the reality is the case against Ross was never a solid one. They never linked him to the DPR account, who was doing some of the orders. The U.S. government claims Ross always ran it, but others claim that's not true, including Curtis Green, who came forward admitting that he ran the DPR account for a time. The FBI even speculated, one of the agents involved, speculated that maybe Mark Capels, you know, the Mt. Gox guy, ran the DPR account for a bit. And interestingly enough, someone even logged in to the DPR admin account after Ross had been arrested during that processing time. But something that never sat right with me is how they tried to smear Ross as a murderer in an attempt to seal the deal.
1: Those who oppose freeing Ross say that he was also a contract killer.
2: He actually solicited the killings of as many as 6 people,
3: offering $150,000 to a would-be hitman.
4: His mother said nonviolent guy. No.
1: But when you look closer, things get murky. Here's what we know. When building their case, prosecutors drew on chat logs from a moment of crisis at the Silk Road. The site's top administrator, Curtis Green, had just been arrested. It looked like he might have stolen about $350,000 worth of Bitcoin. Nob, a participant on the Silk Road, was chatting with the site's top administrator, who called himself the Dread Pirate Roberts. He told Nob that this will be the first time I've had to call on my muscle.
5: Do you want him beat up, shot, just paid a visit?
6: I'd like him beat up, then forced to send the bitcoins he stole back.
1: Later that day, the Dread Pirate Roberts messaged Nob again.
6: Okay, so can you change the order to execute rather than torture? He was on the inside for a while, and now that he's been arrested, I'm afraid he'll give up info.
1: Nob sent the Dread Pirate Roberts a picture of what looked like Curtis Green being tortured and killed.
6: I am pissed I had to kill him, but what's done is done.
1: It turns out that Nob was DEA agent Carl Force, one of 2 investigators on the case, who went to prison for embezzling Bitcoin during the investigation. He had staged Green's murder. But maybe the Dread Pirate Roberts, who was chatting with the corrupt undercover agent who set up a fake hit, wasn't actually Ross Ulbricht. After all, the name was inspired by the film The Princess Bride to describe a character inhabited over and over through many generations.
7: I am not the Dread Pirate Roberts, he said. My name is Ryan. I inherited the ship from the previous Dread Pirate Roberts.
1: When the Dread Pirate Roberts gave an interview to Forbes 2 months before Ulbricht's arrest, he insisted that he was not the site's founder.
8: What inspired you to start the Silk Road?
6: I didn't start the Silk Road. My predecessor did.
8: The Silk Road forums are full of comments from the Dread Pirate Roberts account. Did you write those?
6: The most I am willing to reveal is that I am not the first administrator of Silk Road.
1: The jury never saw this interview.
9: Everybody say there was there multiple DPRs? Absolutely there was. I was DPR once.
1: Curtis Green says to this day that he doesn't believe Ross is the one who put out the hit and claims the undercover agent, Carl Force, a.k.a. Nob, also had access to the Dread Pirate Roberts account.
9: And Carl Force and myself, as far as I know, were the only ones to have the login.
10: When I was supportive of Ross to my attorneys, they said, Lucius, why were you supportive of a guy that tried to kill you? And I immediately snapped back and I said, how do you know that he tried to have me killed? You're just going by what the government tells you.
1: Federal prosecutors never charged Ross for attempted murder. But the federal judge who sentenced him to 2 life sentences plus 40 years with no possibility of parole nonetheless referenced these episodes in her decision.
0: We'll come back to Carl Force, a.k.a. Nob, in a moment, who was the FBI agent. But I want you to remember that Bitcoin was still new. The feds wanted to go hard and make an example out of Ross. I think it was around $200 a coin when Ross was arrested. And the FBI seized 144,000

0: Bitcoin from Ross. And they made him out to be this drug kingpin who was ordering hits, but he really had just built a marketplace. Now, these two FBI agents involved, this was a cross-department effort to get Ross, but these two FBI agents that were involved, they were dirty. And so just as Ross's fate seemed sealed, false hope emerged, because before his trial was over, it came out that these FBI agents were no good, and they'd been accused of stealing and embezzling.
1: And the Washington Post says two federal agents are accused of stealing from a criminal website they were investigating. This morning, they face money laundering and wire fraud charges. Chip Reed is in Washington with details from the indictment. Chip, good morning.
2: Well, good morning. In 2012 and 2013, two federal agents were investigating the Silk Road website where users could buy and sell illegal drugs using the web-based currency known as bitcoins. But federal prosecutors now say those two agents were actually benefiting from the very site they were trying to bring down, information that is threatening to undermine one of the Department of Justice's most important cases. Carl Force, a drug enforcement agent, and Sean Bridges, a member of the Secret Service, were working undercover to unmask this man, Ross Ulbricht. The government suspected the clean-cut 30-year-old was Dread Pirate Roberts, the creator and operator of Silk Road.
0: It's my belief, and this is kind of backed up by what Curtis Green said earlier, anyone who had administrative login accounts, and there was a couple of them, could post as DPR. It's sort of the admin account that they all could post from.
2: Force and Bridges used fake identities to communicate with Ulbricht.
0: Force and Bridges being the FBI agents.
2: That, federal prosecutors say, was just the start of their deception.
3: It's truly, like, more complicated than any spy thriller I can think of.
2: Andy Greenberg, a senior writer for Wired, has been following the Silk Road case.
3: The simplest way to say this is that Carl Force was doubly undercover.
2: During his undercover investigation, Agent Force, a 15-year veteran of the DEA, allegedly created several online personas, including French Maid. In disguise, he allegedly sold Silk Road's founder, Ulbricht, information about the government's investigation, offered to kill a Silk Road employee, and then blackmailed Ulbricht.
3: He believed that he was kind of as immune from law enforcement's as the person he was tracking.
2: His payment was in Bitcoin, which can be traded and exchanged anonymously, or so they thought.
3: If he was using his DEA computer to do these things, that's probably not very smart.
2: In a series of complex transactions tracked by the government, both agents allegedly moved Bitcoin into their personal accounts. Prosecutors say Agent Bridges stole more than $800,000 worth.
3: They may have succumbed to that temptation of dirty money and the impunity of anonymity, just as all of the users of Silk Road and its drug dealers were.
2: Ulbricht has already been convicted of running Silk Road and is awaiting sentencing, but his lawyer told us these new charges against the federal agents who are investigating Silk Road are, quote, strong grounds for appeal. And as we know, the DEA and Secret Service were already under the microscope because of alleged misbehavior by other agents. Now they have a new scandal to deal with. Gail?
4: Oh, boy. Thank you, Chip.
0: It was so embarrassing because, as you heard, it was one of their, like, premier cases. And then there was corruption throughout. So you'd think maybe that would have helped Ross, but those scandals had no impact on Ross's case. He got two life sentences with no chance of parole. Other drug trafficking, you know, cases like this, you know, you 5 to 6 years, something like that. I mean, some days, I don't know if some people would even get jail time. The FBI agents ended up roughly spending about 2.5 years in prison. Some of the top drug traffickers that were arrested on Silk Road were released years ago now. So also moderators, anybody else who's kind of, you know, ancillarily involved, they've all spent time in jail and been released. And through all of it, all the trials and the rumors, the Bitcoin community has really continued to share Ross's story. And 8 years into his incarceration, so I think this was 2021, Ross had a chance to address the Bitcoin conference. And it was a recorded phone call, so the audio is not great, but the words are really powerful. And I want to play a couple of moments. The entire call will be linked in the show notes. It's about 25 minutes. I'm just going to play a couple of moments for you. And one of them, Ross talks about his time in jail.
5: We all know the road to hell is paved with good intentions, right? And now here I am. I'm in hell. I want you to understand what it means to lose your freedom. Let me start by telling you about the hole. Goes by many names. The shoe, segregation, the box. But for me, it's the hole. The hole is the prison within the prison. I once spent 4 months straight in the hole. Not easy for me to talk about, but I will. The hole can make you or break you, and there was a time when it broke me. It started with my mind racing out of control. I felt like the walls were crushing in on me, like I just had to get out of that cell. This lasted days. Then I started beating the walls and kicking the heavy metal door. Something deep inside me cried out for freedom. I couldn't accept where I was or what had happened to me. But eventually I realized I had to get a grip. The stress was destroying me. It may sound strange, but what saved me was gratitude. But what could I be grateful for in that little cell? Well, I had to start small. I had air, right? Maybe it was stale and foul, but I had air. I had water that didn't make me sick. Food came through the slot in the door every day. I knew I wasn't forgotten. My family, I knew someday it would be over and my family would still be there. I forgave all the people involved in putting me in prison. I had to. The anger I felt wasn't hurting them, but it was hurting me.
0: Ross also talked about the irony of creating Silk Road.
5: The irony is that I made Silk Road in the first place because I thought I was furthering the things I cared about. Freedom, privacy, equality. But by making Silk Road, I wound up in a place where those things don't exist. I'm not alone. These prisons are full of people who don't deserve this. We are mothers and fathers. We are sisters and brothers. But we've been made into monsters in your eyes. We've been made less than human. And then, next to all that, there's Bitcoin. Bitcoin has been transforming our world since that very first block in the blockchain. And let me tell you something. We are just getting started.
0: Imagine being such a passionate Bitcoiner, at least at the time, who knows now, and watching just bits and pieces from the outside and just getting little glimpses.
5: Bitcoin made me feel like anything was possible. Bitcoin was open to everyone, right? That's what I love so much about it. It was like it leveled the playing field. When the idea of Bitcoin really clicked for me, I got so excited. I thought, with Bitcoin, I can try to do something that actually makes a difference. And by the way, before I was put in prison, we didn't have all these different cryptocurrencies and tokens and everything. I missed all that. So to me, it's all one thing. The forks, the new blockchains, all of it. So when I say Bitcoin, I'm not making those distinctions. To me, it may sound kind of corny, but to me, we're all one big family. So I was excited back then, but I was also very impatient. I saw what Bitcoin could do for freedom and equality, but I didn't take the time to really understand it. I didn't fully appreciate the principles it's based on. Things like immutability and consensus, and of course, decentralization. I had so many big dreams for Bitcoin. What's so beautiful is, slowly, those dreams are coming true. That's because of you. You are making those dreams a reality. You are doing what I didn't have the patience for. These last 8 years now in prison, Over and over, I've been so impressed with how far we've come.
0: So he's always had a soft spot in Bitcoiner's heart. So when Trump stood in front of the Libertarian National Convention and made his promise, Bitcoiners noticed.
4: If you vote for me on day one, I will commute the sentence of Ross Ulbricht.
0: And I don't think it was actually a lock, because that overall presentation he gave to the Libertarian Party didn't go well for Trump, and they didn't really give any indication they were going to vote for him at all.
4: Now I think you should nominate me, or at least vote for me, and we should win together. You heard those words. Nominate me or vote. Vote for me. Because the Libertarians want to vote for me, and most of them will. And it's very important.
0: Not exactly a warm reception. He did get a better reception when he made the promise to Bitcoiners at the Bitcoin conference. And on Monday of this week, Trump at noon took office. And about 35 hours into Trump's second term, he didn't just commute Ross's sentence, but he gave Ross a full pardon.
6: Now we're hearing from President Donald Trump issuing yet another pardon for Silk Road founder Ross Ulbricht here. I want to put this up, the Trump war room, with the screen grab of the Truth Social post. President Trump saying this: I just called the mother of Ross William Ulbricht, he says Albright there, to let her know that in honor of her and the libertarian movement, which supported me so strongly, it was my pleasure to have just signed a full and unconditional pardon of her son, Ross. The scum that worked to convict him were some of the same lunatics who were involved in the modern-day weaponization of government against me. He was given two life sentences plus 40 years. Ridiculous. So,
0: and as I record, there is a picture of Ross, presumably in the parking lot, walking free. And it's an incredible feeling to have watched this journey. And I'm so happy for him. And I hope he gets all the time and space he needs. I'm sure there's a lot to process. And I hope he doesn't become a shitcoiner. Because we certainly have enough of those. Like the President of the United States. Well, that was a fun one. Friday, before the inauguration, Trump's team launched the Trump coin. Billed as a way to have fun. I guess have fun spending money, have fun pump-a-dumping, I'm not quite sure. I believe the Trump team has something in the range of an 80% pre-mine on this, which seems to be kind of the standard on these meme coins. What a deal. And boy, you know, I think Bitcoin, my personal theory was that Bitcoin, because we were going into the inauguration weekend. Martin Luther King Day was Monday here in the States. Federal holiday, the banks were closed. Bitcoin went into Friday night pumping. The moment the Trump coin launched, Bitcoin's pump stopped. And all of the liquidity, I think, that was in the crypto market, because the banks were closed at that point, so there's only so much liquidity in there, went into this stupid crap. And so the Bitcoin pump sort of just stalled out, and the Trump coin pumped like crazy. And, well, there's just a lot to process here. And I wasn't even sure where to begin, but Lynn Alden was on What Bitcoin Did, and her thoughts pretty much put words into what I was trying to come up with.
7: If you look at the whole crypto industry side of it, I think meme coins are kind of the final arc, or it's like the nihilistic narrative. So we had ICOs, then we had DeFi, NFTs, and then now it's just kind of like memes. So a lot of the other projects were, you know, what a lot of them I think got rightly criticized for is that compared to traditional venture, founders and investors put capital into a project, they work for years to make that project, and their financial gains are tied to whether or not that thing they built has some degree of success. It either goes public in with all the disclosures that are normally associated with going public, or they get bought by another company, by professionals. And what we've seen in the crypto space is after some, you know, fairly short lockup, a lot of the early people, the insiders, can get out wealthy regardless of whether or not that project has any long-term success, and the vast majority don't. Meme coin just kind of cut to the chase. I mean, if there's one good thing that can be said is they're just kind of transparent about that there's no product or service, but it's kind of the nihilistic later stage narrative after the prior narratives were exhausted. As for Trump launching one, yeah, that was surprising. And of course, the scale is relevant because, you know, meme coins are not a very strong narrative for a cycle. But I guess if you have a sitting president doing it, it adds fuel to that narrative for a period of time. It's actually kind of in line. They did Trump Steaks. He's had what, like Trump Vodka, Trump University. You know, the stock that they have, if you look at the market capitalization compared to their actual operations, there's kind of like a meme premium to it in a way. So it's really not, in some sense, that different than other things, but it does open things like campaign finance law questions that, you know, if you have a meme coin unlocking during your administration and you're selling it, you know, that opens kind of all sorts of campaign finance and, you know, other issues. So we'll see how the different groups coordinate that.
0: I'm honestly really curious to know what you think, because Lynn's later point there is the one that crossed my mind. Seems like a real easy way to buy favor with the president of the United States. It seems like a risk. I think Trump knows that. I noticed he played it kind of coy in a presser recently when he was asked about his meme coin and conflict of interest.
8: Do you intend to continue selling products that benefit yourself personally while you're president?
9: Well, I don't know if it benefited. I don't know where it is. I don't know much about it other than I launched it. I heard it was very successful. I haven't checked it. Where is it today?
8: You made a lot of money, sir.
9: How much?
8: Several billion dollars, it seems like, in the last several days.
9: Several billion? That's peanuts for these guys.
0: He's pointing to Sam Altman and others that were there about his AI initiative. It's a bad look. It's a bad look for Trump, and it's a bad look for Bitcoin right as it's getting so much legitimacy, and the crypto industry could be getting a lot of legitimacy, and then this is the most illegitimate use of it. I don't think the no-coiners in the financial world and in the real world can sort this out. They were just starting to wrap their head around maybe Bitcoin is digital gold and kind of getting that narrative. And these things, they really do truly confuse them. I noticed your buddy Peter Schiff on X and his podcast is making hay out of the fact that Pomp went on CNBC. And Pomp kind of struggled to differentiate Bitcoin and meme coins, which guys like Schiff are like, see, there is no difference. Well, I don't know about that. Here's Pomp's appearance on CNBC.
10: Let's talk more about all of this. Joining us now is Anthony Pompliano, professional capital management founder, CEO, crypto guy, great guy, and former Last Call guest. Anthony, well, good to see you back on. What do you make of this Trump and Melania coin?
11: Yeah, guys, thanks so much for having me. Look, we can spend hours talking about all the nuances and complexity here. I think on one hand, we shouldn't be surprised. You know, there's been tons of celebrities and other large brands that have launched these meme coins. And so the president of the United States and Trump are two of the biggest brands in the world.
0: Yeah, but they're not public servants, right? You know, it's one thing if T-Swift or Snoop Dogg does it. It seems like another thing if the president of the United States does it. Again, because there's a lot of conflict of interest there.
11: On the other hand, there's a lot of questions about what are they going to do? Who's going to actually make this money? Are there conflicts of interest? And so I think that both of those points are very valid. But, you know, one of the things that I've heard online that I think actually is inaccurate is there's tons of people who have been saying, oh, look at the crazy crypto people. Look at how insane they are to be putting their money into this thing. And I just want to remind people that also in the traditional market, the regular stock investors are valuing, you know, DJT at about $7 billion market cap on $4 million of revenue. And so maybe it's actually just Trump as an outlier and his companies or assets or products or services that he's associated with tend to, you know, overperform, you know, from a financial perspective more so than any one form factor, whether it's a stock, a meme coin, or anything else.
0: I would argue that the primary product for Donald Trump for the while now has been the Trump brand. The Trump brand, you know, that's why they put it on the stakes. That's why they put it on the buildings. And so that's why they have things like this, I think. They've always just sort of sold the brand. If you go search Trump coin or Trump coins on Google right now, what you'll find is lots of actual physical gold coins with Trump's head on them and whatnot. Like, there's been actual physical Trump coins for years. Again, they're like, it's a his. I think he even argued in court that the major, like, source of like collateral for like their business is the Trump brand.
12: Anthony, explain it for me real slow, like I'm five. What are these coins? What are they?
11: Yeah, the best way that I could think about this is if you think of Berkshire Hathaway, Berkshire is a lot of a good business and a little bit of a meme, right? If you think of Tesla, it's
12: okay,
11: like
12: wait,
11: 50%
12: Anthony,
11: good business.
12: I love you, but I'm going to stop you there. I don't want an analogy to Berkshire Hathaway. I want to, you can analogize it to Bitcoin if you want. I sort of understand that.
0: No, she doesn't. And the point he was trying to make is what gives Microsoft stock value? Why does Microsoft stock trade at such a massive multiplier over what they actually earn? He's suggesting that part of it is the meme, the idea of Microsoft, the hope of where Microsoft is going. Because if the stock traded on their actual revenue, it would be much lower.
12: What are these coins?
11: Yeah, well, the reason why I start with Berkshire is because Tesla is the next kind of in the step, right? Tesla's about 50% good company, 50% meme. DJT is like 80 or 90% meme, you know, 10% good company.
12: I see.
11: And then the final form of this kind of transition is ultimately people just launched the meme and there is no company, right? And I think that this is actually a progression over the last 50 years or so.
12: But is it a protocol? And so you can, Anthony, I'm trying to understand, like, tell me from a technological point of view, what are these? Remember the ICO boom? And Trump himself was against that. This was back in, like, I don't know, 2016, 2017, something like that. So those were initial coin offerings, for instance. Now we've had different kinds, you know, there's stable coins, there's different kinds of protocols, there's different kinds of blockchains.
0: So this is where he really starts to fall down. I don't know why he doesn't just say these are tokens issued on the Solana blockchain and there can be as many of them as they ever want and there's an 80% pre-mine. Like, you could just start right there and just differentiate it between Bitcoin, but he just doesn't do it.
12: So again, what is this? What are these?
11: Think of this as a branded coin that are all the same. So if you think about trading cards, obviously there was baseball cards. Then there were these kind of branded trading cards that were digital. Trump actually has launched some of those and many other brands or companies and celebrities have done them as well. But now what we're seeing is people saying, well, you don't even need uniqueness between the different coins. It is just a asset that is put out there. Now, I should say that, you know, I'm not necessarily condoning this. I didn't necessarily buy it. I don't hold either one of these tokens. But I do think that it's important to pay attention to this because ultimately, what we're seeing is we're seeing the collision of the digital world with brands and a new financialization. And so this financialization, obviously Bitcoin is kind of a digital version of gold. We have seen now open source projects that have started to launch coins and figure out a new way for them to monetize what otherwise was a non-monetizing activity. And now what you're going to see is you're going to see brands and celebrities do the same thing. The real question is, you know, what does the market ultimately think about the long-term value?
0: I don't know why he can't explain the difference between, because they'll keep pressing him.
11: If it is just a token that has no business.
0: I don't want to play the whole thing. It's obnoxious. They keep asking him, what's the difference between Bitcoin and a meme coin? And I don't know why he can't get to it. Also, like these celebrities, why would you want a meme coin when the president says, oh, how am I doing? I'm not really following it. It drops 40%. Like if you're going to buy, like he talked about open source projects. Well, if you're selling a coin for an open source project, there should be like an equity stake or something there. The whole thing is a mess. The Solana network is having trouble keeping up, but mostly the bigger problem is the exchanges are having problems with their Solana nodes. So I don't know. What do you think here? Is Trump just leading the way in some sort of new industry and he's taking a little early first mover risk? It does seem like there is an attitude change. As of this recording, there are 33 crypto ETFs proposed right now. New. 33 new crypto ETFs. And they're loaded. Loaded up with Sol, XRP. They have, I don't know why anyone would ever do this, but they have ETFs that mix Bitcoin and ETH. There's even a Doge ETF. I mean, we're going crazy here. And on January 21st, the SEC announced it's launching a, quote, crypto task force to develop clearer regulations around the whole industry. In fact, their task force, they claim to intend they're going to hold public hearings, which if that's true, well, guess who's going to be watching to see what they talk about? I'm going to keep my eye on that. They're also claiming that they're going to work better with the Commodities Future Trading Commission. The CFTC is technically what currently oversees Bitcoin, I suppose, in the U.S. But while we're talking about Trump, what about his executive actions around crypto? Have we seen what we expected?
12: Now,
13: Now, we do have some developments from agencies working closely with digital assets. SEC Commissioner Mark Uyeda has been named acting chair of the agency after Gary Gensler's departure, and as we await the Senate's vote on Trump's pick for Commissioner Paul Atkins. Just today, Uyeda launched a crypto task force under the agency that's being led by Commissioner Hester Peirce, who's seen as a longtime ally by the crypto industry. The SEC says the task force will work with commission staff and the public to set a regulatory path while remaining in bounds of the law. Specifically, the agency says that includes helping the commission draw clear regulatory lines and provide realistic paths to registration.
0: Okay, so we have seen some changing of the deck and some reprioritization at the SEC. I mean, these are actually really big things. Bitcoin pumped a little bit on that news. And it's rumored that perhaps soon we're going to see some sort of repealing or some kind of change for SAB 121, which I talked about last week. That would probably be more significant, at least in the immediate term, than a Bitcoin strategic reserve. Yeah. So as you recall, the current problem is that now with SAB 121, it requires banks to list cryptocurrencies under their custody as a liability on their balance sheet. No bank wants to do that, especially during a bear market. And so they haven't been able to offer custody services. And the reality is the banks are actually interested in doing this. I wouldn't have thought so myself, but this is the CEO of Bank of America.
14: There's still 4,000 banks, so it's not like there's considered the disaggregation industry.
15: Let me ask you a separate question now, and Becky's got one back in Washington, but on crypto, we just had Brian Armstrong sitting in the seat that you were in, and obviously there's a lot of excitement about crypto. The banking business, for the most part, has stayed away from crypto. Given President Trump's full-throated support for crypto, do you imagine Bank of America is going to be full-on in the crypto business if we have this conversation 12 months, 24 months from now?
14: I'd separate out this sort of crypto versus stable assets and digital movement of money, because we already move the vast, vast majority of our money digitally.
16: Yeah, We're already experts at digital. And, you know, when you issue a transfer from your bank, it often, you know, we'll tell you it could take up to 5 days, but we sometimes get it done in three.
14: Our consumers do, our companies do. And so the question is, what's the business practice that you have to have to move another type of currency? So if they if the rules come in and make it a real thing that you can actually do business with, you will find that the banking system will come in hard on the transactional side of it, non-anonymous, transactional, verified, et cetera, because
0: So he's calling it a currency, and he says they're going to come in hard on the transaction side. I don't know how interested I am in Bank of America running a Lightning node or whatever the heck. You know what? They're probably talking about an Ethereum thing or something. I don't know, or stable coins, you know, whatever network that's going to run on. But I think ultimately they're going to play around with that stuff, maybe enable transactions with stable coins, something like that on the back end. But it'll be Bitcoin where they make their money.
14: Have to, because it's just another way our customers are going to
15: order. The other thing we were talking about was the possibility that Bitcoin and some of these cryptocurrencies actually are a threat to the U.S. dollar. Scott Bessent's talked about needing the U.S. dollar to be super powerful.
14: Yeah.
15: Is it a threat?
14: I think there's a whole bunch of dynamics about all the trade and all the consumption of the U.S. consumer and all the stuff that goes on. But I think we do need a strong U.S. dollar. We need a U.S. dollar to be reserve currency. It's good for our country. But what I'm saying is if you go down the street here and you go in and buy lunch,
15: right,
14: if you can pay with Visa, MasterCard, a debit card, Apple Pay, et cetera, et cetera, this will just be another form of payment in an instantaneous cash transfer. And so I think if it becomes regulatory okay, which it wasn't before, and that's one of the issues, you'll see the banking system enter with, we have hundreds of patents on blockchain already.
16: Oh, yeah.
14: We know how to enter the field. When you get to the investment side and the Bitcoin stuff, that's really a separate question. That's more on the investment side. From the transactional side, I think you'll see the banking industry make moves.
0: So he's calling it a currency, and he's talking about using it as a medium of exchange. We'll see where this goes. I mean, those are definitely a change in tone from the CEO of Bank of America. So my question to you is, do you see any upside to Trump selling a Trump coin for the crypto industry? Does it bring new people in? I don't know. Is there some sort of positive narrative to Trump having his own coin? And what about my concern about buying favor with the president of the United States by buying a bunch of his coin? And I'd also just be curious what your reaction was to him launching his coin in general. And of course, to the news about Ross, which I'm extremely excited about. Let me know. Boost in.

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You can go from Lightning to a gift card in seconds. I stack sats by paying my bills with the Fold card. I got a link to that. Help out the show by clicking these links. And the Fold card is a great company in general. And then if you want to get access to your Bitcoin value without selling, I've looked at all the alternatives and I think Salt Lending is one of the best right now. You can use Salt Lending and support the show. Link in the show notes.

0: And we have some boost that came into the show. Wouldn't you know it? Some people supported episode 43 of This Week in Bitcoin. And I don't know. The script is pulling them up from all over the place. But we don't. So I don't think we have. I think what happened is I don't have a baller booster this week. So we'll start with Orange Pill Lawyer, who came in with 2,621 sats.
1: Why you got to put numbers and letters together? Why can't you just go f*** yourself?
0: He says Jamie Dimon's motive is world domination. You think? He wants to control the world with JPM coin? I don't know. Maybe. It could be it. Thank you for the boost. Adversary 17, of course, is here with 16,000 sats.
2: You're doing a good job.
0: And he says, great episode. Well,
3: I am programmed in multiple techniques.
0: Thank you, adversaries. I appreciate it. The tone wrecker is here with a big old duck, 4,444 sats.
4: That's
0: right. Shout out to lnbeats.com. It's a great recommendation for value music. Yep. lnbeats.com is one of the ways I find songs for this show. One of the ways. I have my tricks. I won't reveal all of them in one boost. But if you want other recommendations, boost in, and I'll reveal my secrets. Mr. West Payne comes in with a big old duck himself.
4: Affleck.
0: Just some ducks for a balanced take and fantastic clips. Keep it coming. Oh, and he also says, he sent another row of ducks to say, Core Lightning Gang Unite. I'm a new user, but it's quite resource efficient and supports Bolt 12. It also has some great plugins. Less ecosystem support, however. On the Bolt 12, you know, I know some people commented about the Lightning Wallet issues with Bitcoin Well. It turns out the Bitcoin Well is a Bolt 12 shop, which has also meant there is more limited support here in the States. But Bolt 12 is so awesome. I've talked about it a little on the show. If you search around on the show notes page, I don't know. Maybe you'll find it. Thank you, Wes. Clarkin comes in with 11,000 sats. Sent 1,000 sats to the artist saying pretty good song. And then another 10,000 sats because, well, he meant to boost more.
5: He's a good guy.
6: He's a real good guy.
7: No, he's a great guy.
0: Well, thank you, Clarkin. Appreciate it very much. Hey, Oppie1984 is here with 4,200 sats.
8: Well, I'll be dipped.
0: 42 seems like the perfect episode to boost for the first time using sats sent from my self-hosted Albie Hub. Right on.
9: Yeah.
0: Love it. I love seeing all the reports of this. He says, I have on Start 9, and I have it connected to my Fountain Wallet. Sorry I've been away. I've been able to boost, but Start 9 has a sale going, and I was stacking every day I could to take advantage of it, and then I ran into some technical difficulties during the setup. Let's be honest. Mostly between the keyboard and the chair, though. Good to be back and self-sovereign. And in honor of episode 42, don't forget your towel.
10: Absolutely.
11: Coming in hot with the boost.
0: Thank you, Oppie. I really appreciate that. And congratulations. Really, I don't know. I just feel so much pride that I got so many people in my audience that are willing to run their own nodes. Like, I mean, it's a good group out there, you know? And I'm no shame on your game if you're not running your own node, but I do encourage you to play around if you get a weekend. It'll just bring your appreciation for Bitcoin up to a whole other level. User 22 comes in with 4,242 sats.
12: Well, let's hear it, good buddy.
0: Oh, dang. I was happy to hear your new episodes out, but my first ever boost on Fountain that I shot over you didn't have my name in the show. So it's probably too late. You get another boost from me. Yeah, you know, it's tricky. You got to go in there and get your profile set up, user 22. You got to go in there and get your profile set up because otherwise you don't get your credit. But I do really appreciate the support. I mean, at the end of the day, you are keeping the show going. Thank you very much. One Dull Geek comes in with 5,555 sats.
13: This is the way.
0: Absolutely. Please do leave in the extra explanations. Okay, I did leave in one in this episode. I don't know if anybody caught which one it was. But there was one additional verbose spot in a clip that I normally would cut. And I left it because it gave additional info. He says, the podcast has quickly become the first one on my playlist because I love the detailed explanations that you give. More of that. Well, you got it, buddy. And I will continue. Thank you for the boost. User 95.2. Uh-oh, it's another one where they didn't get their username set.
14: Danger zone?
0: That's a danger zone. They came in with 6,001 sats.
15: Danger zone.
0: I had to clip this from my friend who still says Bitcoin is the only used for drugs and illegal activity. Oh, user, go back a few weeks. I have all the data. It's in the show notes, too. You can just get the links. You don't have to listen to the whole episode, but you can if you want. And then he sent in another 5,000 sats.
16: Use a boost.
0: Which is a Jar Jar boost because he felt like he needed to send a little more value. Thank you very much. ChewToy came in with 5,000 sats.
16: Use a boost.
0: Why do you prefer River over Strike? Oh, it's a good question, ChewToy. I don't know if I have a preference. I will say that I like that River has a really good web interface. And, you know, when I'm sitting down and doing my Bitcoin stuff, I do like to do it on a desktop. And I don't like my entire experience to my sats being relegated to a mobile device that is tied to a platform vendor, that is tied to an app store. So I like Strike a lot. I'm a big fan of Jax. I think he's done good work for the Bitcoin community and for Lightning adoption and for Bitcoin adoption in El Salvador. So I give him massive props for that. And I think he's got a good company, super focused. I think it's a small company, but it's super focused on delivering financial services to Bitcoin users on the Lightning Network. So Strike's a really good app. River seems hyper-focused on securing your Bitcoin and stacking, and they have that 3.8% APY or whatever it is for your cash and sats. They have a lot of features that I think are great for like smash buys and DCAing. But if you're just DCAing on Strike and then, you know, sending it out of there every, you know, whenever, I really don't think there's any disadvantage there. I don't know if there's a way to support the show through Strike. Oh, they have an affiliate program, but it's like I get sats without a fee. But they already have pretty low fees. So I guess there's that too, is, you know, Rivers is a great company and you can support the show that way. But I like Strike a lot too and have no hesitations recommending Strike to you or the audience. Gene Bean, thank you for the boost. Gene Bean's here with a big old duck.
2: Affleck.
0: Yeah, it's two rows of ducks. With regard to the nuclear power, I like the carbon-free aspect, but I'm concerned about the lack of ability to deal with the spent material from the power generation. As far as I know, the only options today are to hide it deep underground or some holding pond, both of which can and have leaked into water supplies. You know, Gene, I agree. We have a famous site here in Washington that stores the waste. So very familiar with the stories. The one thing that I constantly think about, and I really genuinely am asking here, guys, how does the U.S. military deal with this? Because they've been doing nukes and subs underwater that are being managed by kids, right? They're training people that are joining the military at 19 years old, and by their mid-20s, they're running reactors and submarines. And as far as I know, there's never been a major incident. And they're active today. They're small, they're portable, and they must do something with the waste and something that's been successful. So why is this technology not available to the rest of us? And what are they doing? And can we learn from that? Because they have about a 50-year track record so far that seems to be pretty solid. So I'm just always curious about that. If anybody has any context or information, please share. Gene Bean continues with another row of ducks. I'm setting up RasBlitz for a full node plus an LND-backed AlbiHub, and I came across a suggestion in their docs to utilize CoinJoin tools for privacy. And that got me wondering, what are your thoughts on that topic? For reference, the docs are linked here at bitcoin-only.com/privacy. Well, that's an option. It's a little old and it's expensive. I think you should look, if you want to look into that kind of thing, I think a CoinJam, and you can run this on your RasBlitz yourself, the Jam software. And then also, I think I would love to know, I don't know myself, I would love to know a technical privacy comparison between something like a CoinJam and Liquid. Because Liquid seems like a great option because it breaks the tracking and then you peg right back out or something like that. And it's much cheaper. But perhaps I'm missing something. To be honest with you, it's not an area I've investigated super heavily. I've played around with it a lot over the years. You know, if you were to like add it all up, I've done it a lot, but it's been a while, and I think I've come to a point where if I can't spend my Bitcoin in 10 years, we got bigger problems. And if it's, you know, so also I think these technologies will be approved upon as well. I think some of the stuff we're using today, there'll be better options in the future. Gene, let me know what you think, and great. Glad to hear you're setting up the RasBlitz node. Really would love to know how that works out and your thoughts on it overall. Nakamoto 6102 comes in with 4,000 sats.
4: The traders love the vol.
0: Says thanks for the value. Well, thank you for the boost. Paranoid Coder's here with 2,100 sats. Pew, pew, pew. And he says, honestly, I believe that JP Morgan is still spouting the same FUD so that they can eventually offer a Bitcoin-based alternative, probably on their own internal blockchain that will operate like a centralized layer 2. That solves the issues he complains about. It'll be faster. It'll be cheaper. And we won't allow the criminals. Oh, yeah, I'm sure. Yeah. They got a great track record of that, right? You know, Paranoid, I wonder if it isn't going to be lots of, we're going to go through, right now, we live in this era where, you know, just any Joe goes and creates a meme coin, or any Sally goes and creates a new blockchain that can be forked off of something else. And those are kind of dying out. It does seem like the meme coins might be sort of like end stage, final stage of the narratives around these stupid coins. But then there's going to be a whole other round of the banks, and they're going to do it all over again, just with more official names and more official marketing and longer cycles, I imagine. I don't know. I hope I'm wrong, though. Let me know what you think. Oh, here we go. Mug Daddy's here with 10,000 sats. Heck yes.
2: Well, I'll be dipped.
0: Thank you very much. Pretty certain it's pronounced plaid. Yeah, I think you're right. I was talking about played, like you got played. But the intro clip was glorious. It's probably the best bang for the bucks podcast around. Well, sats. Thank you. Well, thank you, Mug Daddy. Appreciate the boost. Ace Ackerman's here with a row of ducks. 2,222 sats. The overly maligned Gary Gensler's dragging of his feet on crypto policy may have been a net positive for Bitcoin, allowing the network to get stronger before institutional adoption. His 2018 MIT course on Bitcoin and blockchain is pretty good quality. Did you know he has a twin? Yes, I did. I forgot, but I did know that. And it's so weird. Okay, well, let's look what happened. The Friday Gary's out of office, Trump launches a meme coin. I mean, I don't know. Would he have done that? Could he have done that in the former SEC regime? I don't know. I don't think so. Gary's always been very clear that he doesn't think Bitcoin is a problem, even in his exit interview on CNBC. He holds Bitcoin apart from all other crypto. I do wonder if Gary had another 4 years, if Bitcoin would be the last man standing. And now I think we're going to have a golden era for shitcoins is what I think is going to happen. And a lot of people are going to get burned, and it's not going to look good, and it's going to be our job to make sure people understand it's not Bitcoin. It's something else. I think that's going to be critical. And people need to understand the scarcity and the fact that the pre-mines mean that these teams make so much money. That's a big one. So thank you for the boost. Got me thinking. Got me going on that one, Ace. Spectrus is here with 15,500 sats.
4: That matrix is worth 1,000 dilithium crystals.
0: I bet that's our baller boost for this week. Spectrus writes, well, I just finished up Lynn Alden's Broken Money audiobook, and whoa, this fills in so many gaps in my understanding. Yes. You know what? You get a bell and an applause. I'm going to say it for the 100th time on the show. If you have not yet read Broken Money, Broken Money by Lynn Alden, I really do suggest it. Audiobook form, whatever. In Dead Tree, I don't care. Next up, standing up my own Bitcoin node, he writes, in addition to an Albi hub. Heck yes, buddy. Go for it. Also, I got to figure out how to pass my Lightning channels through Tailscale to my VPS for more channels out there so they're more reachable. Yeah, and he asks, do you have a link to your Nix config? I don't think we have it public, because we never went through and made sure it was like safe to do so. But it is something I'd be down for. I have to think about when we would even have time to do that. We have, a VPS, and there's a lot of ways you can do it. You just need the ability to route the traffic to your Tailscale interface. So if you think about that, that could really just be like NF tables, or maybe Nginx. But NF tables is just routing traffic on the Lightning node ports over your tailnet to the IP of your node. That's the high level of what we achieve there. What we accomplish is the Lightning node is on a private LAN, on a residential line, not exposed publicly there, and the VPS acts as the public front for the node. Hope that helps.
5: Ever tell me the odds.
0: And our last boost comes from Nyko the Geek. I hope I get that right, with 5,000 sats. And you know what that is. That's a Jar Jar boost.
16: You're so boost.
0: Until I figure out how to boost in with the Trump coin, I guess these sats will have to do. Well done, sir. Well done. You know what? You can keep a Trump coin. Thank you very much for the boost. Thank you, everybody who boosted in. It's not a crazy week, but we had a solid showing in boosts and a bunch of you under the 2,000 sat cutoff, too. So thank you very much. We had 28 boosters in total and 42 streamers. You streamers collectively stacked 80,861 sats for the show. Thank you very much. And combined with the boosters, the 28 of you who boosted in, the show's total this week's a little light, especially for the hours put in. Let me tell you, good buddy. Woo, dog. But we stacked 192,786 sats. Just don't break that down to an hourly wage. But very much appreciated. Great messages. And I always appreciate the regulars who continue to step up and support the show. If you'd like to try it out, you could try Strike. Makes it really easy, or something like River or Bitcoin Well. And then you need an app to boost, something like the Fountain app. We'll have lots of options over at podcastapps.com for from self-hosted to totally hosted. It just kind of depends on, you know, whatever your groove is, brother or sister. But they're all listed over there at podcastapps.com. And thank you, everybody who did support episode 43 of This Week in Bitcoin. It is a value-for-value show. There is no corporate sponsor. In fact, it probably doesn't even make a lot of sense from time to time from Business Week, especially weeks when I'm crazy busy like this week. But I gosh darn love you guys. I love the Bitcoin community. And I'm so damn excited Ross is out. And I just really appreciate those of you who do step up and support. We got big, big updates to get to. Ryan Dehurst over at the Digital Assets Research Institute released a banger of a paper, How Bitcoin Mining Stabilized the Grid and Saved Texans $18 billion. Yes, billion. And also earned the ire of Berkshire Hathaway. it's an interesting story. It's the overall story. It's one you know before. Bitcoin mining came in. It stabilized the Texas grid by quickly adjusting power consumptions and replacing the need for these expensive gas peaker plants they'd used before. That saved Texans about $18 billion just by avoiding the peaker plant investments that were proposed by Berkshire Hathaway Energy. The results are the Bitcoin mining offers lower emissions and also helped integrate more renewable energy than they had originally planned. That got Berkshire Hathaway very angry, and they lobbied against Bitcoin mining, and they tried to influence political figures like the Lieutenant Governor Dan Patrick, who I've mentioned before. Berkshire Energy has continued lobbying also, facing resistance, though, from both the Bitcoin mining companies and also officials at Texas's ERCOT. They think it's a great thing. And now it's kind of coming out how connected this Lieutenant Governor Don Patrick is connected to Berkshire. And it seems like a real win of a paper. It shows how ERCOT's strategy now is to include Bitcoin mining, and it's prevented blackouts during extreme weather events that have happened since that horrible storm they had a few years ago. They say it's revolutionized their grid down there. It's offered scalable, cost-effective, and environmentally friendly alternative to gas peaker plants. And it's challenging an entrenched energy interest. Isn't that something? You know, they hate that. And I love to see it. Also, we had a result from the U.S. District Court. They ruled against Tornado Cash sanctions. The U.S. District Court in Western District of Texas has ordered the U.S. Treasury's Office of Foreign Asset Controls, that's OFAC, to remove the addresses associated with Tornado Cash from its specially designated national unblocked persons list. In other words, the Tornado Cash addresses are being removed from the sanctions list following an appeals court ruling in the Treasury Department that they had exceeded its authority by sanctioning the crypto mixer in the first place. This does not yet to appear to affect the legal battles facing the two Tornado Cash developers, however. And then lastly, lastly, Eve, there is an Australian couple that is selling their block of land, and they're doing it for Bitcoin. And I just wonder if this isn't going to be a new trend.
2: A tech-loving couple is trying a new way to sell their property without using a real estate agent or a lender.
5: They've listed the block of land with Bitcoin as the currency of choice, and unlike traditional sales, the transaction would bypass the banks.
6: Ballarat was founded on the wealth of the gold rush. Now these vendors are hoping to strike it rich, accepting Bitcoin for the sale of their block.
7: Cut out the middleman, cut out the real estate agent, and yeah, we'll see what happens from there.
8: By allowing this sale through the use of Bitcoin, you know, we're hoping to generate some interest beyond Australia.
6: Melissa Bauer and Trudy Purcell purchased the property in 2021. It was an old miner's cottage which needed a lot of work, but materials and labour costs were too high.
7: Our original plans were to renovate it and to turn it into something magnificent, but that didn't eventuate.
6: By using Bitcoin, it also removes the need for traditional banks.
7: Inflation sky high, interest rates are high. Why not use something like this where you cut out the middleman, transactions are quick, secure?
6: A first for Ballarat, but using Bitcoin to purchase real estate isn't as uncommon as you might think, with agencies now offering cryptocurrency loans around the world.
9: We're seeing a lot of traction is that those that have been accumulating Bitcoin or buying Bitcoin in the past, with the price appreciation, they're using that to then borrow against it to then buy and get into the property market.
8: It's very early days, but I think if you can get on the front foot, you're going to give yourself an advantage.
6: Melina Saris, 7 News.
0: There you go, huh? It's a new trend. Sell your land for Bitcoin. And you notice inflation got name dropped in there too, which, I don't know, just made me smile. Okay, and here's the last community sort of update news thing that's just sort of buzzing out there. And shout out to No BS Bitcoin for rounding this up. These are some of the latest corporate Bitcoin purchases. They've just gone beyond my ability to track personally. The big one here, MicroStrategy, has acquired since the last episode 11,000 more Bitcoin for $1.1 billion and now holds 461,000 Bitcoin, which they have acquired for a total of $29.3 billion. The Genius Group increased their Bitcoin treasury to 420 Bitcoin by purchasing an additional 5 million worth of Bitcoin. The Curl Technology Group announced 8 million Bitcoin purchase, increasing their total holdings now to 510 coins. Critical Metals Corporation announced a Bitcoin treasury strategy, stating that it plans to acquire up to $500 million worth of Bitcoin. And the last one on their list for this week, Rumble has reportedly made its first Bitcoin purchase as part of a 20 million Bitcoin treasury strategy. I also saw that yesterday El Salvador announced that they've stacked yet another 11 Bitcoin. How about that, huh? Okay, now I have just two clips for the final clips of the week, if you will. Nothing like life-changing, but very bullish. And I've been feeling pretty excited recently. The first one is your good buddy, the CEO of BlackRock, who you hobnob with all the time, I'm sure. He's hobnobbing, and he got talking about Bitcoin. And Larry's got this whole thing now because he tried Bitcoin as hope, and he got pushback. Because then, you know, that's a bad message. So now he's going with, well, Bitcoin's for if you're afraid of these things that are obviously happening. And it's an interesting kind of spin.
10: If you're frightened of your debasement of your currency, or you're frightened of your economic or political stability of your country, you can have an internationally based instrument called Bitcoin that will overcome those local fears. And so I'm a big believer in the utilization of that as an instrument. And so if that becomes true and you see that it could be a proper hedge against maybe hope securities or equities. The question is, could you see a 2 or 5% allocation? I was with a sovereign wealth fund during this week, and that was the conversation. Should we have a 2% allocation? Should we have a 5% allocation? If everybody adopted that conversation, you know, it would be 500,000, 600,000, 700,000 per Bitcoin.
12: But does it also...
10: I'm not promoting it, by the way. So
0: no.
10: That is not my promotion.
0: No, but if you think it's going to go to 700,000, by the way, I have an ETF that's called iBin. You can buy some iBin right now. 700,000 a coin is what Larry's saying. Maybe he isn't bullish enough, though, because your other good buddy, Brian Armstrong, the CEO of Coinbase, was hobnobbing at Davos. And he thinks that Larry is underestimating Bitcoin's potential.
13: Yeah. Well, we have seen just, you know, incredible growth, and I think it hit an all-time high yesterday, so we feel very good about that. But I think over time, we'll see Bitcoin get into the millions, multiple millions price range. I mean, it's being adopted by more and more institutional customers. The ETFs brought in a huge amount of inflow. If we get clear legislation passed in the U.S., that would be a big milestone. A strategic Bitcoin reserve. If the U.S. took that path, probably the rest of the G20 would follow. In fact, you know, I've discussed with a number of finance ministers here in Switzerland from different countries around the world, just the idea of a strategic Bitcoin reserve. They're getting more interested in it now because the U.S. is looking into it. So I think Bitcoin has a long way to go. It's going to be the new gold standard out there. And crypto is really much bigger than that, too. It's about payments.
0: Let's take a look at the state of the network. As I wrap up, the block height is 880,386. That's a great one. 880, 386.

I'd love to have you boost in and support the show with any thoughts on anything I talked about, or also what I missed. What were you hoping I'd talk about? Love to hear that too. I also always appreciate if you share it with a friend. Word of mouth is the best advertisement in the podcasting world. Trust me. Ain't nobody going to listen to a show this long unless you recommend it to them. Maybe if they're really Bitcoin curious, and that's you, if that's you out there, I really appreciate you. Now, I'm going to wrap it up with a value for value track like I always do. And I want to say a big thank you, everybody. You put last week's track at number one on the podcast index charts. 21 million reached the top thanks to your support. So when you boost in during the song, 95% of the sats will go to the artist. And this week, I'm featuring Henry Invisible with his track, Do It Good.

0: Well, we're almost to self-hosted 100. Welcome into 97, everybody. And I thought as we ticked up, we should reflect back on some of our biggest self-hosting L's, as the kids say. I thought maybe the audience could send theirs in too, as we kind of bump along. But I was thinking back on this today, and there's so many embarrassing moments, Alex. You know, really, it's just kind of like, what do you define as a huge mistake? I'm curious if you've got any that come to mind.
1: Oh, for sure.
0: Yeah.
1: The phrase that comes to mind, though, is education is not free.
0: Oh, so teachable moments.
1: Yeah. This isn't a self-hosting related one to start with. But for example, a few weeks ago, I thought, let's power wash the engine bay of my R32, which is a car from 2004. Do it lightly. Don't put too much water in.
0: Right.
1: I then go to start up a couple of days later. Misfires out the wazoo.
0: Oh, no.
1: So it turns out I got a bunch of water in the coil packs. So I ended up nearly $300 deep for a whole new set of coil packs and spark plugs, just because I wanted to clean my engine bay. Education is not free. That's what I mean. Like, I now know

0: to wash my engine bay, but hey, what are you going to do?
1: You want it to look nice, right?
0: It does look nice now.
1: I was really thinking too, like, oh, it'd be nice to clean my engine bays. I'm glad you'd.
0: Oh, no, I did it. Something. I did it on our car. The newer car's fine. The waterproofing's fine. But on the VR6 engine that's in the old car, apparently the seals around the tops of the ignition coils is a known common Mark IV thing. So now I know. And now all the listeners know too. So hopefully they don't do the same thing.
1: Yeah. Spread the word. don't flood it. I was thinking more recently, one thing that caused me a lot of trouble that took me about 2 weeks to figure out. So I'm also embarrassed it took me that long, but I blame work. I put my Zigbee stick for Home Assistant, like right next to where I have my AP mounted for my Wi-Fi. And of course, Zigbee's 2.4. I've got a very active 2.4 Wi-Fi network for my IoT devices. It just totally blasted over my Zigbee network. And I think a lot of people make that mistake, because I was noticing in one of our chat rooms this last week that somebody was like, oh, I give up. I've tried to make Zigbee work and it just doesn't work. And it's tricky. It's tricky because there is that 2.4, competition. And then I think it also needs a little more boost than the Zigbee or than the Z-Wave network did. So it took me recently, this is just a little bit ago, like 2 weeks of just crap not working. And that's always embarrassing when a family member barks to the speaker to do something or they hit the button on the dashboard to do something and it doesn't happen. And it's always like, Dad, it doesn't work. Oh, okay. Well, I'll go reboot the thing. I'm sorry. The light didn't turn off. Or like this is one that has happened now a couple of times. It affected our buddy Brent when he was visiting. I have that nighttime script that shuts down all the lights in a nice sequence to let everybody go to bed. But of course, if it loses communication with the Zigbee device, it doesn't shut that light off. And this was a bright LED light strip in the kitchen that just didn't turn off. And I didn't know because there's no like air that comes back. It's just really embarrassing when that kind of stuff happens. But I think the biggest albatross around my neck would be my long, long history of just migrating NASs. And just moving huge data sets every time I migrate to a new system, it's just a mess. It's just a mess. And I still drag it along with me from server to server.
0: And don't tell me you put it in a folder marked, oh, I don't know, QNAP old.
1: Yeah, something like that, basically.
0: Yeah. Or to be sorted, QNAP was, I don't know what it is. Something like that. Yeah, definitely been there.
1: Every now and then I go in there and I'm like, is there anything to clean up? And I'll find a couple of things, but it's so many choices to make. It's like cleaning out the garage.
0: Yeah.
1: Some of the stuff I want to keep, but it's huge.
0: My biggest self-hosting faux pas was hardware related, I think.
1: Mm.
0: I went with my gut instinct. When you asked me the question before the show, I thought my mind instantly went to a time. This was when I was, I think I just bought my very first Raspberry Pi 1. So it must be 2012, I guess.
1: Aww.
0: I was working at the Apple Store part-time hours, so my wife was doing teacher training. So we weren't exactly flush with cash at that point in our lives. And I had an Unraid box that I'd built just before we moved house a few weeks prior. And in that move, at some point, I don't really know how this happened, but a screw fell out somewhere. And it landed on top of the power supply. And the power supply back then was at the bottom of the case. It was a Fractal something, or maybe it was an Antec something. It was probably an Antec back then. And I didn't notice this screw until I picked the computer up to move it and put it into the closet that it was going to live in. I heard this little tink.
1: The rattle or whatever? Yeah.
0: No, it didn't rattle. It just went tink into the power supply. And I was like,
1: oh, no.
0: Huh. Wonder what that was. Didn't know. Plugged it in, turned it on, and then everything just went pop. And everything's went.
1: I'm like,
0: what the F just happened? What just happened? So I, took the power supply out because it was clearly the power supply that went bang.
1: Yeah. Oh, man.
0: Took the power supply out because it was a modular one. I could take the cables out nice and easily. Gave it a little shake and I was like, uh-oh. Uh-oh. I turned it upside down and out fell this screw that was literally missing a piece of metal because it had arced so much. It was a weird shape. So Yeah, that was mine. So I ended up having to spend, I guess, 100 quid on a new power supply when I really didn't have £100 to spend.
1: Oh, that does hurt. It didn't fry the motherboard or anything else, though.
0: I don't remember, but I don't think so. I think I'd have remembered that. But yeah, it was, just one of those moments of if you hear something go tink, don't ignore it, you know?
1: Yeah, could be something in the power supply. Yeah, I definitely know that feel. The old power supply popped smell is a familiar smell of mine.
0: This is a good story. When I was a kid, this must have been, I was still in high school, on the back of computers, and obviously this is a problem that will not affect our American friends, but in Europe, power supplies back then weren't auto-switching, the cheaper ones. They had that little switch on the back that you could switch 110 to 220.
1: Yep, we had those.
0: Mm-hmm. Mm-hmm. Well, it was less of a problem for you if you flicked that switch, because you're the lower voltage over here, right?
1: Yeah.
0: I remember flicking that switch and having a similar kind of moment because I didn't know what voltage was or did because I was like 13 and stupid or something. And then my parents were separated at that point. And I remember taking the power supply out of the computer, going to my other parents' house and saying, I've broken the computer at other parents' house. Can we fix this before I get in trouble? So we took it to PC World or whatever and got a new power supply fitted back in the dark ages. But I've not had much luck with power supplies, it turns out.
1: Yeah, there's been a few times I've lost power supply. One time I remember breaking my dad's computer.
0: I remember.
1: Too. It was like, that's a certain kind of feel awful when you break dad's computer. And yeah. That was back in the DOS days, too. So it was really broken. There wasn't, like, much fixing.
0: Yeah. Turns out once you let that magic smoke out, it's pretty hard to put it back in again.
1: Mm-hmm. Yeah. I've lost a little bit of the magic smoke out of Joplin, I have to say.
0: Oh, yeah, you were saying, yeah.
1: I'm a little disappointed. I wanted to give it a real go. You know, we've talked about notes plenty on this show. And I'm a little annoyed, frustrated, and angry that I am yet once again here. And I'm a broken man with a broken note system, and I have been scorned, Alex, and I'm frustrated about it. You know, I'm looking for something that lets me throw PDFs and pictures of invoices and documents and receipts and text notes, and then 3 or 4 years later, come vaguely find it with pretty in-depth search and analysis. And it needs to also have some collaborative sharing features. For notes, at least, maybe even more like tasks and things like that. Has to have offline mode, obviously, preferably self-hostable, and it needs to have markdown support. And Joplin, Alex, it got so close.
0: It gets real close, yeah. Until it eats your face. Did it eat your face?
1: Yeah, kind of like that monster from Aliens.
0: Yeah.
1: Yeah, so I think, you know, I knew the red flags for me, which I should have paid attention to immediately, was for me at least, the UI is kind of almost unacceptably laggy in some cases. You know, when you click on something, you're almost like, did it just lock up on me? Oh, no. Okay, there it goes. And it's just that all the time. So I decided I would kind of route around that by using VS Code with an extension. So I got Joplin using WebDAV. It syncs with my Nextcloud. I'm using VS Code as the front end. Okay, we're kind of cooking with gas. This is working pretty good, right? Until it doesn't. And for some reason, on one of my more important workstations, the extension just doesn't connect anymore. It's all localhost. It's all right there. The Joplin app is running. It's very straightforward. And there's really seemingly nothing I can do to fix it. I have like no recourse. I could reset it up and it still doesn't work. So that's just broken. Will that break somewhere else now? I don't know. Maybe. I guess I'm going to find out when I sit down on one of my laptops and it just doesn't work. But I've kind of lost that confidence. And then there was a bad moment. The Linux Unplugged members probably heard it in the live stream recording. I was going to look something up real quick because I had to refer to something that I wanted to talk about on air. I had it in Joplin. I had all written it up in VS Code, which just automatically saved to Joplin, which is such a great workflow. Oh, open up VS Code, start writing, save it to the Joplin database. Boom. Come down here, open up my Android phone, because I'm an Android phone user now, as you know. Open up the Android phone, the Joplin app, fire it up. I love that it has bio-authentication, so I do the fingerprint scan on my Pixel 7. It opens up and it starts syncing. I notice it's only got a couple of notes in there, which seems weird. And then I get an error. some sort of SQL database error on my frickin' phone. I get a SQL database error and the sync fails and the note that I need to read on air at that very moment doesn't pull down. So we have to pause the entire production of the show, which is live, while I walk my ass upstairs and pull up the note on the application that's running up there and copy it into a Hedge doc and paste it into a Hedge doc so I can get access to it here in the studio. So now I've had it fail in multiple different ways on me. I haven't lost any data because I have the markdown files, but I've lost all faith and trust in the application, and I don't like the core application itself. And the core issue I have is this search functionality is kind of a quintessential feature, and the better the wife approval factor, the better the overall adoption and quality of information will get in there, because I had her buy off on Evernote, and she was starting to use Joplin, and she can be a great resource for, like, putting in notes about service things for the RV and documenting different things around the garden. She can be really good at that, but she has to like the application. She'll kind of use whatever I kind of force on her, and she's not going to say no, but if I get an enthusiastic endorsement, she's going to embrace it and extend it and make it better than just I could. So the wife approval factor plays a role here as well. Joplin sort of has a simple UI, sort of is obvious, and so it met that requirement as well, but I think I'm out.
0: Yeah, it ate some data for me one time. And the thing is about note-taking apps, do you know how many times, well, not just note-taking apps at all. Do you know how many times I'll let a system, whatever it is, eat some data of mine before I throw it out the window?
1: Yeah, once something does that, you never trust it again. It's done, right? And this is how we feel about getting, like, the VS Code disconnect and the sync breaking. I'm just like, oh, I'm done. I need this to be really rock solid. It kind of needs to be just plumbed in and always working. So I'm there with you.
0: Can I tempt you once again over to the forbidden garden of Obsidian's delicious fruit? There's a link in the show notes to one area of Obsidian's functionality that I think is, it's proprietary to Obsidian, but it is still based in Markdown. And this is called Canvas. And these are kind of like open documents that you can insert other notes into, like a tabletop almost. Like, think of each note like a piece of paper, but it references the notebook underneath or the notes underneath.
1: Like a stack, essentially, of notes.
0: Mm-hmm. And then you can rearrange them around different sizes, different colors, different shapes, whatever you want. Have images or not, or text or not. And it sort of got me thinking, this post that's in the show notes was someone was laying out their garden and talking about how they are planting various vegetables at different times of the year and what the seeds they use were and what the care regime should be for that particular plant at their latitude, et cetera, et cetera. And I just thought, you know, if nothing convinces Chris and Hadia to switch, it'll be this.
1: I hadn't really wrapped my head around canvases. Is this new? Because I tried Obsidian and I don't know if I even messed with canvases.
0: Fairly new. Yep.
1: Okay. That might change, because I think my core issue with Obsidian is I don't really get it. I open it up and I'm kind of like, it's almost too much of a blank canvas. And I need something that kind of, I just start working. I kind of want to open it up and immediately start capturing. I don't want to set it up and build it. I kind of just want it. What I want is self-hosted Evernote. I want Evernote. That's what I want. But if you've tried Evernote recently, holy crap. It is upsell mania. Like pop-up, full modal screen pop-ups for anything you do in the UI. You want to set a reminder for a note? Got to pay more for that, buddy. You want to bring in a calendar item? Got to pay more for that, buddy. You want to rearrange the main screen in Evernote? Got to pay more for that. Like every single thing. And every time, boom, full screen pop-up. And because I paid with iTunes back in 2008 for some sweetheart deal, they really want me to upgrade. So I just want Evernote is what I want, because that frickin' PDF and text search, it can even search handwritten notes.
0: Yeah.
1: And so I think I'm kind of familiar with some of the search options via plugins with Obsidian. But how would I synchronize that between Hadia's client, which would be mobile, my desktop client, and like make sure I have all of those same sets of plugins so the thing I would build would work on both of those? Like, that seems really tricky.
0: Well, I gave in and paid for their official sync, which I think was about $80 or $90 for the year. I look at it much like the Nebucasa subscription as supporting the development of the project that I like to see and I'm using every day. So I feel like they should derive some value from the value I'm deriving, right? But, you know, what I was thinking for you maybe that would work well would be Obsidian treats folders, like high-level folders, and they call them vaults. So you could have a garden vault, which would be a folder that gets synced on the back end by Nextcloud or an S3 sync or Git or their official sync service or whatever you choose to use. This is the thing where it gets a little overwhelming. It's almost like Linux in a way. There are so many ways to do it. There are so many distros to pick from. There are so many different sync services to pick from that it's like, okay, but just tell me which one should I use.
1: And if I use their sync service, the files are still offline. They just wouldn't be syncing if I was disconnected, right?
0: Correct. They end up on your local device. You end up with a local cached copy on that device until it connects and pulls down.
1: I could live with
0: that.
1: Now, my other question is does their sync service facilitate sharing notes between users? Is that built into Obsidian at all?
0: I don't think so. I don't know the answer. Maybe they have a Teams function. Maybe we should look into that a little bit further. But, you know, what I was thinking was you two could just share a sync
1: folder.
0: Account or something. Or you both have access to Nextcloud, right? And then you just put all the notes that you want to share into that specific vault. So, you know, a gardening vault, an RV maintenance vault. Because it can be tempting to just have one massive vault, but, you know, sometimes I don't need my, you know, my hard drive smart stats to live next to my Golf R brake torque spec notes, you know, for all the different bolts and stuff. Like, it's up to you to organize it however you want. I mean, I've just got one big vault. And for me, that's working fine at the moment because it's just me using it. I've got, I say I've got one vault, I've got two. I've got one vault for all my notes and documentation, all that kind of stuff. And then I've got a second vault where I've enabled things like the optical character recognition stuff, OCR.
1: Oh, so the plugins are per vault?
0: Yes, they change the context. There's like a JSON file that lives in the vault.
1: So when I share a vault, say like I do it via folder through sync, that would sync the plugins we're using sort of automatically then because they're just stored inside that vault. Oh, I get it.
0: Yeah.
1: Okay.
0: Yep. So you switch context, essentially.
1: Okay. That's cool.
0: Yeah, it's pretty nice. So, you know, you could go down the rabbit hole and install 75 plugins in your own personal vault if you want to and have all sorts of crazy templater stuff doing data view queries and pulling in this and that and the other. And Hadia just wants to put in when she last watered the onions, you know?
1: Like, interesting. That's really nice that you can go crazy in one and have the other one sort of simple, because that's exactly what I'd like to do.
0: Now, I think you could also, because it's just plain files underneath, you could use some of the different community plugins, not the official one, to sync to multiple places. So if you wanted to sync a subfolder of a vault somewhere, you could probably get clever and do that if you wanted to. But it'll be up to you to experiment with that, I think, because pretty quickly the complexity could ramp up there if you let it. But, you know, just in terms of getting started, there's a lady on YouTube called Nicole Vanderhoeven, I think her name is. She's got like red hair or pink hair or something. And she just calmly talks you through Obsidian and all the different plugins and stuff like that. And some strategies like tags you could use if you want to, or, you know, should you use the folder structure to store your notes? Does that matter anymore? Or should it all be tags, or should it all be links, or a mix of all three? There's a lot of different schools of thought because everybody's brain works differently and stores information and retrieves information differently. It really depends on what you want to do. But I found it great. I love being able to go through all the mail that's come into the house. I just scan it on my phone. You know, let's say I had a letter about my car. It's probably got my VIN number on there somewhere. And if I search the VIN number of my car, I get all the letters from VW about recalls and like everything just comes up and it searches the text for me. It's wonderful. It really is wonderful.
1: How's it doing that OCR? Is it, I mean, I know it's a plugin, but is that all done locally on the machine? Do they offer like a cloud scan? How is that?
0: I think it's local. Yeah.
1: Huh. All right. You know, I got to check that out. You know, that would do it.
0: Yeah. There's a plugin called Text Extractor that I use to extract the OCR stuff. and it works with PDFs and images.
1: I'm writing it down. Text extractor. Boom. All right, going to try that. Thank you, Alex. All right. I'll see what she says. We'll give it a go. I like the idea of the canvases. I think taking that approach to organize it just visually will be, make a lot of sense to her. And I think that could be the lens into Obsidian that sticks. We'll see. 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Well, I'm surprised it took this long, but it seems that Drobo is reportedly filing for Chapter 7 bankruptcy. Old Drobo. Did you ever own one?
0: Almost. I think I was really tempted before I got into Linux properly. This fabled 1.5 terabyte hard drive that I've spoken about on the show many times that led me to being sat in this chair right in this very moment, I think, that locked up. I remember doing the research, and at the time, this would have been, I guess, 09, 10, something like that. Drobo was the hot new kid on the block. Their first product, I think, came out in something like 2007. But by 2010, they were starting to get the attention of the tech press back then was a little more simple. So I remember seeing one of them featured on Techzilla, I think it was, back in the day with Patrick Norton and Robert Herron and all those guys. Veronica Belmont, I think, covered them. But, you know, like you said, the only surprise really here about Drobo as a company dying is that it took this long. I mean, they were a company of failed promise.
1: Yeah, they really were trying to solve a problem, and that was essentially bring RAID and redundancy and resizable RAID to the average consumer. And they started as an external, you know, USB or FireWire, depending on what platform you were on product. And they eventually moved into like those large server Drobos. I don't know if you ever saw those, Alex, but they had like giant server NAS Drobos that would have all these drives in there. And Drobo tried to make it possible to have mix matched drives. So like you know, instead of just retiring a disk, maybe you'd slide it into your Drobo. And so maybe it made sense to have a Drobo that allowed you to have even more drives. But anybody that's familiar with RAID and just general performance characteristics of a setup like this knows you are always, always, always going to hit performance bottlenecks, and you are going to hit limitations due to various drive sizes in there. And of course, if there was failure, it was catastrophic failure. And the only way to be redundant would be to have another Drobo, which got very expensive because these were, you know, starting around $1,200.
0: They were not cheap.
1: But as a very, very early YouTuber, in fact, we were watching a video I did 11 years ago on YouTube. I found them appealing because I was looking for a way to archive footage. And so I ended up picking one up, you know, like 11 years ago, or whatever it was, and was consistently disappointed in it. It really was, unfortunately, a very poor performer, and I inevitably couldn't even use it just to like dump backup data on it. It really was a shame. It never quite lived up to the promise. And I think the only way it could have survived this long is they must have had some big fat support contracts. I know later on they really, really focused on performance a lot more, you know, putting several, you know, RAM slots in there and NVMe cache slots in there and gigabit Ethernet, and then eventually supporting iSCSI directly with the Drobo Elite. I get it.
0: But at the same time period, Synology came along doing the same thing ostensibly, and did it 10 times better for half the price. And they had a browser-based operating system, what felt like. If you've ever used this analogy, you know you can load up a browser and you can literally use applications in the browser to configure the thing. There's no weird, you know, configuration stuff to do. So I think, you know, the writing was on the wall early on, probably within the first couple of years, really, that Drobo just couldn't quite keep up. And I don't know why they failed, because their design language was pretty good. They looked really nice. It was just a shame that the embedded CPUs and all the rest of it couldn't keep up.
1: And I don't think they were wrong. That simple but effective light system they had on the front of the Drobo that told you how full it was, and it told you if a disk needed attention. And so you could sit down in the morning, you'd fire up your machine, the Drobo would start up, and if there was anything you needed to know about, you had a visual indicator. And I actually thought they did a really good implementation there. And the idea that you could just slot in mix-match disk of reasonable sizes and just continue to have redundant storage is appealing even to today. Like if I could have, say you could go out for $200 and get a big chassis that you could just slot a bunch of spinning rust into of all various sizes, and it would just create a redundant array of storage on a Samba share, that'd be pretty nice. I know I could build something like that, but I don't want to. I don't got the time for that. I just don't have, I'm not going to pay $1,200 for a Drobo just to have something that never performs the way I want. At that point, then I would be motivated to build it myself.
0: Well, nothing like that even exists today at a reasonable price. I mean, there's the 45 drives stuff, the Storinators and the big boys that they have, but they start, I think, at like $5,000, which is just way out of reach for most of us at home. To be honest, the only thing that kind of comes close to meeting that bill is Synology or a QNAP type system with the Intel Atom type CPUs they have in them. They kind of do the trick. But you know what's weird is I was looking through the dates as we were researching this episode, and 2005, you know what's special about 2005?
1: Is that when Drobo started?
0: That's when Drobo started, but that's also the same year that Unraid started.
1: Interesting. Very different approach. And look who's still around.
0: The need to support mismatched drive sizes was clearly there. And certainly back then, I think it was a lot more important because drives were physically so much smaller. They were, you know, often you had a 500 gig drive and a 750 and a 1 terabyte drive. Those were the sorts of denominations we were talking back then. And nowadays, we quite happily just throw 10 terabyte drives around as if they're candy. But, you know, they weren't back then. They were the stuff of dreams. And I find it really interesting looking at the ways all these different companies approach the same problem. Synology came up with their hybrid RAID solution. I can't remember off the top of my head what QNAP did, but I think they had one too, based around LVM, or maybe it was ButterFS. I can't remember.
1: One of them does Butter and one of them does LVM. I know that's, yeah.
0: But Unraid came along and they used RiserFS, if you remember that thing.
1: Yes.
0: From back in the day.
1: I loved Riser. I used Riser in production a lot. It was actually a really great file system for small files, lots of small files. It had extended attribute support, which is critical for a Samba network with a bunch of Windows clients. And, you know, it did journaling and things like that you wanted that extended didn't do at the time. It was I really liked Riser for a long time.
0: Yeah.
1: Shame about the whole murder situation.
0: Yeah, minor issue, huh?
1: Yeah.
0: Hate the artist or hate the art, I'm not sure. But I mean, Unraid clearly these days has gone from strength to strength and is an incredibly popular thing in the self-hosting world for a lot of us. It was the gateway drug for me, as you know, if you've listened to the show for a while. But what are some good alternatives these days? I mean, we've touched on a couple of them. You know, like if you're going from scratch, I mean, there's maybe the TrueNAS IX systems stuff, maybe that's kind of good, but
1: I would definitely consider that if I needed a lot of storage. So I was just thinking when we were talking here is like, how much storage do people need these days? Because I've got 2 terabyte SSDs in a mirror, so I have 4 terabytes of usable space. Yes, I know it's dangerous, but they're backed up. It's not as much space as I would like at home. But if I only keep like the things I'm actively watching and the files I actively need, I don't really need more than about 4 terabytes, it turns out. And I think some of us should wonder if we really need to be digital herders of everything. Now, this is coming from a guy who's got another server that has many tens of terabytes of stuff. So I get it.
0: r/data hoarder, put your pitchforks down. It's okay. We'll yeah. be fine. Let's move on.
1: I get it. I get it. I also want both, right? I want the small, nimble solution, and I want the big, lots of as much disk as possible solution.
0: Yep, yep,
1: but
0: yep, yep.
1: If you just didn't have, like, you know, 30 terabytes of stuff, then you could have a really simple setup that is really basic and an opportunity to learn some basic Linux skills and, you know, could just be a couple of disks.
0: I mean, you know me. I'm an aficionado of MergerFS and SnapRaid for many years now. PerfectMediaServer.com if you want a full guide of how to go and set that up. But I was just logging into my server to have a look at my MergerFS array, and I've got, I think, about 10 or 11 hard drives in that system. Two of them are earmarked for ZFS. So all of the data I actually care about lives on a ZFS mirror, and then that gets replicated using Sanoid and Syncoid. Everything else is stuff that's been acquired, if you know what I mean. And if it went away tomorrow, I'd just get it again. Like, I wouldn't care too much. I mean, there's a few rips on there that I'd be sad to lose, but nothing on the actual MergerFS kind of proper array that is outside of the ZFS world that I really remotely care about. And looking at that particular array, I have 81 terabytes available, and I'm using 39. So I've got like three or four entire hard drives sat there doing literally nothing right now. And I'd love to know from the audience, like, am I alone in that? Because I just went through a few weeks ago, and I go on binges of deleting stuff on occasion. I deleted the entirety of back catalog of The Simpsons, because when was the last time you watched The Simpsons?
1: Whoa, that's, you know, a big one. I've looked at that folder. My kids like it from time to time.
0: Hundreds of gigabytes.
1: I know.
0: And it's doing nothing.
1: It's huge. I mean. I know. But then, like, what happens when you want to watch the Halloween special next Halloween?
0: You know, I never liked the Halloween specials.
1: The kids do. The kids do. But yeah, I know. I do the same thing, though. I just deleted a couple of series today. I'm like, this is a crappy Netflix show I'm never going to watch. Why did I want to delete? I do that same thing. It feels good.
0: Yeah. Now, before we move on topics, I would be remiss not to mention that 45 Drives are actually working on a brand new Skunkworks project called 45 Home Labs. They're currently soliciting feedback through Reddit and Twitter. We'll put a link to that in the show notes for you to go and find it nice and easily. I would love 45 Drives to come out with something, I don't know, two products, I think is what they should do. One is a flash-based, like for 2.5-inch sized or NVMe-sized drives. And then the second one is for big spinners, so I can still store my 50 terabytes of stuff should I need to. But I don't think it needs to be much bigger than that. And as long as it takes a commodity motherboard and a commodity PSU, and I can put at least 64 gigs of RAM into it and a decent CPU, so, you know, enough physical room for the heat output of, let's say, a 65 watt CPU, that's it. That's all I need. I don't need something quite as small as a Synology, but it would be nice if it wasn't three times the size. You know what I mean? Somewhere in the middle would be nice.
1: Yeah, that's a product that is missing. You could build it yourself, of course. We recognize that, but it'd be nice if there was a really solid solution for that. Maybe somebody will have it soon.
0: So I was browsing Reddit the other day, and I came across this thing called Farson Health. Those of you that don't live in America do not have this problem. But now I'm an honorary American these days. I have the American healthcare system to work through. And whenever you change employers or insurance providers or whatever, like, your medical history doesn't necessarily go with you. I remember in the UK literally taking a folder full of paper from one doctor's surgery to another at one point. So things in the UK aren't the best either. But over here, you know, you have different providers, and they have, you know, all the different blood test results and all the, you know, patient notes, all that kind of stuff. And there's an act over here called HIPAA. I can't remember what the acronym stands for, but it's a health related thing. And if you request that information legally, they have to be able to provide it to you. And it governs a whole bunch of data protection stuff. But the nice thing about Farson Health as a self-hosted app, it's from the same developer as Scrutiny, by the way. You know, the smart hard drive statistics gathering thing?
1: Sure.
0: We talked about a while back. Farson Health is designed to scrape all of these remote providers, so, you know, like the Cignos, the Blue Cross, Blue Shields, all of these guys, and bring all of that data into your local network. It is great.
1: That sounds like a perfect solution. Now, I don't know what to do if I don't have insurance. How does it work? Because, like, that's the part where I'm like, can I set it up manually and just put that stuff in there? Can I scan docs? Like, what are my options here?
0: Well, all these providers will have records. I mean, like when you had your appendix problem a few years ago, right?
1: Yeah, Cigna, I think, was the provider then.
0: They'll still have your records, and it can pull stuff in.
1: Oh, sure.
0: And so I was playing around with this before the show last night, just as, you know, research. And I looked and I thought, oh, the last time I had a blood test was 2018. Maybe I should call my doctors and get a blood test. So first thing this morning, 8:30, I was at the doctor's having a needle stuck in my arm. But it's just this thing, right, of having visibility of data like this in front of you, not locked away behind whatever interface that the providers all decide to create, which is honestly hot garbage. This thing is built around a framework I've seen before. And I don't know the name of it, but if you do, write in and let us know, because I love it. But I just love having all of that data just presented to me. I love graphs, right? I run a Grafana instance at home. There's no reason I can't run that for my blood pressure as well as what temperature my bedroom is.
1: That is really a good point. It's like, that's your information. And I've really thought it's always weird that I have to go to the, like, at least the last time I did this, I had to go to the doctor's office that I'd gone to, each doctor, and ask for a copy. You know, please, can I have a copy of my own information? And yeah, they're always frustrated. And they're like, oh, yes. They give me like the sigh. It's like, okay, fine. It really feels like all of this should just be something that I can bring with me, you know, and hand it to them and just collect it. So it's called Fasten, F-A-S-T-E-N.
0: Fasten your seatbelts.
1: 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Create a personal health record that never leaves your hands. That's fantastic. That's a great find, Alex.
0: Yeah, I mean, the core tenets that they list in the documentation are: it must be self-hosted and offline. It's my medical history, after all. It should aggregate data from multiple providers across multiple industries. So that includes vision, dental, and medical. And it should be automatic. So it should gently poll these guys maybe every day or every week and pull in that information.
1: Yeah.
0: And be open source as well. So there'll be a link to the repository in the show notes. It's still early days. I don't know what they're officially calling this current release, but the version number is 0.0.12. So I think it's still very early days. But the little demo I tried out last night, yes, there's some stuff missing and integrations with certain providers is a little ropey. So there will be bugs, but it's a great start. I think it's an amazing project, and I love to see it.
1: Tailscale.com/self-hosted. 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I like to say that if you got 5 minutes, you'll get it going on like 3 devices or so. It's that quick. It's that simple. And it easily manages firewalls and NATs, even really bad NATs with double carrier grade NATification going on. And it'll just build out a simple, elegant, flat mesh network between all your machines that run the Tailscale client. 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It's perfect for developers who want to set up an ad hoc network or self-hosters who want to set up services but don't want to have to open up firewall ports. I even sync my backend Android services using DAVX and Nextcloud all over Tailscale, so it never even goes to the public internet. 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
0: Now, we need to talk about PhotoPrism.
1: I love PhotoPrism, Alex. It's a great tool. I have it sitting on top of my self-backed up photos right now. Do you have bad news for me? I'm bracing.
0: That's true. Well, I don't know. And this is an open conversation, right? I'm going to get a little bit soapboxy, I think, at some points. But I think this is a conversation that we as a community need to have. You know, what I'm about to say is my viewpoint. That doesn't mean it's the only viewpoint. You will probably have your own, and that's cool. But they're starting to put features behind a paywall. Stuff like video hardware transcoding, for example, is going behind a paywall, even though their documentation says it doesn't. There are conflicting things on Reddit comments about whether it is or isn't. So I'm going to say it is for now, locked behind a paywall. If I'm wrong on that, please correct me. But I think it's a slippery slope to do it that way. But I just wondered how you felt about that.
1: Well, I think my initial reaction is I feel a little disappointed. I feel slightly rug pulled, I think, is my initial reaction. Then again, when I give it a moment and I sit with it, I think to myself, this is a massive app they're building, right? It's basically a Google Photos alternative that you can self-host. That's a pretty big job, and it's really only going to get bigger.
0: What would you say to the argument that they wouldn't be in a position to charge now had they charged from the start? Like you say, it's a bit of a rug pull. They're kind of leveraging their own success in order to monetize.
1: That feels like the model we see in tech all the time.
0: Embee did it.
1: Build the platform, get the users, and then figure out how to monetize the user base. It seems to be like what...
0: I mean, the weird thing is, right, Bitwarden is probably another good example. Open source product, as far as I'm aware. And they charged, I think, $10 or $12 a year from day one. And everyone was like, okay, cool, that's your model. But Plex started doing weird stuff with subscriptions and lifetimes and locking features behind a paywall, and people hated it. And then Embee was free for a while, and then they started putting stuff behind a paywall, and people hated it, and then Jellyfin came along. We're going to see the same thing here with Voter Prism, do you think?
1: I mean, I think you're definitely going to see it lose some users as a result of this.
0: Because I find it really frustrating when I'm looking at the, you know, the threads around this. Like, you see any mention of anything going behind a paywall and people just go, right, yep, that's it, I'm out, uninstalling, goodbye, screw you.
1: Yeah, you see that, yep.
0: I just think it's a really entitled, petulant take.
1: You hope it's probably just a fringe, but I know it's going to happen. I think you're right that it would be better received had they just sort of done this from the beginning. But if you look at what Photo Prism is trying to do, again, be a Google Photos alternative that you self-host, we're probably still really early days, right? What the community that Photo Prism has today is important, but tiny compared to where it should be in 5 to 8 years, right? So in a lot of ways, most people have never even discovered Photo Prism yet. So most people will come across it with this being the pricing structure going forward. Now, those of us that were early adopters feel slightly rug pulled. So it's, you know, a few bucks a month for the plus version, which gives you vector graphic support, which would be kind of nice. I'm trying to figure out if I would be forced to upgrade. And I think the biggest thing I would miss would be vector graphics, but it's not a huge deal for me.
0: I mean, a lot of arguments seem to center around things like subscription fatigue. And trust me, I understand that, particularly being an iOS user. Like, every damn app I want to use wants $2 or $3 or $4 of my money every month. And sometimes I just don't need that to know whether it's going to rain in 5 minutes or not. You know, like some of these things just do not need a subscription. But
1: some of them do, like, though, but you're willing to pay for Obsidian Sync, right? Because yeah, there's the value there.
0: It's a choice I've made, I guess, to do that. Because they locked first-party grade sync behind the feature paywall? Like, I guess I'm gaslighting myself with that one, but...
1: Well, I guess it's how important is it to have your photos offline and have that Google Photos-like search capability where you can say, dog in front of Christmas tree, and it just shows you those photos. For me, that's a pretty important feature because I don't really have time to organize my photos anymore, so I kind of solely rely on search. And I really still like Image. I think that's also something to consider. People, if they're upset with Photo Prism, might consider Image. I run them both just simultaneously. And I like that I could do that, too. If they offered a decent annual price, especially like around Black Friday or something like that, I think it'd be the type of thing I might go in for.
0: I tell you, I just feel like there's a lot of people in not just the self-hosting community, but free software community in general that don't realize that free doesn't mean free in quite the same way they think it does. There's still human effort and human endeavor, craftsmanship, work, effort, blood, sweat, tears, all the rest of it gone into creating these things, intellectual property, you know, call it whatever you want. Why should these people continue to give up increasing amounts of their time as a project becomes more popular for no financial reward? You know, they've got families presumably to feed, or mortgages to pay, or rent to pay, or basic human stuff to pay, right? And they're probably doing this at the, certainly at the beginning, as a hobby project, as a side hustle, as a side project. Maybe they hope one day they could monetize. And this is a conversation as old as time in this world. We've talked about it to death as a community for many, many years about how do you monetize free software. I'm not talking about free as in open. I'm talking about free as in beer here. Like, it just frustrates the heck out of me when I see these comments of people saying, oh, they're going to charge money. Well, screw that. I'm out. I'm going to use it, but only if it's completely free to me, as in free as in cost. And that, it just kind of bothers me.
1: Yeah, I think it's a tricky time to launch a new subscription service. People are feeling a little extra tight. So I get it too, but yeah, I'm with you. I definitely see it. I think it is the observer effect from the outside. You know, we're pretty technically competent. You and I can visualize and kind of conceptualize the challenges and the difficulty that might be involved in running a project like PhotoPrism and some of the, you know, work that goes into it. You and I can kind of conceptualize some of that, and so can our audience, because we're technical. And we have experience in this realm. But the truth is, even the best of us are probably only able to visualize 10%. I just look at JB, and I see what you see from the outside is like 20% of what I spend my time on. There's like this disconnect between the amount of effort and the recognition of the value of that effort for these types of projects. And the way the market resolved this in the past is Adobe or whoever it would be would put a price on a box, and, you know, that product was $1,000. That's how they signaled to the market how much they felt this thing was worth. And I feel like with the PhotoPrism guys, like you said, it was probably a hobby, and now they kind of want to take it to the next level. Mm-hmm. And they want to get serious, and they want to turn it into a full-time job, because that's the kind of work it's going to take. And to do that, reoccurring revenue means they can make predictable income projections, and then they can make plans for how much time they can spend, how many people can work on it, what kind of things they can contract out. It gives them a bit of a roadmap when they know how much money they're going to make, nominally. And that's the benefit to them for recurring revenue, is it gives them stability and planning, and maybe lets them go full time one day. Probably would take a while, but that would, for us as users, mean PhotoPrism ideally gets even better. These developers get to spend time doing what they love the most, but users are going to have to decide if it's worth that, you know, couple of bucks a month.
0: Let me ask you, audience, you know, a hypothetical question through the airwaves. What is the realistic alternative to a subscription model? You know, it can't be ads, can it? I mean, Canonical showed us just how much people love ads in their software. Remember the Amazon thing?
1: Yeah, we don't want ads in our self-hosted stuff, right? Like, you don't want to open up PhotoPrism and half your ads are taken away by the...
0: So it must be donations then. You know, maybe that's the route.
1: I don't think donations are reliable enough, though.
0: And presumably, if that was working well enough, we wouldn't be having this conversation.
1: I think so. That's my thinking.
0: You know? So I'm genuinely asking the audience here, because I've certainly had several ideas over the last few years. I've thought, oh, it'd be amazing to write this, you know, self-hosted, app software that runs on an NAS and does all these cool things. But then, yeah, if it's open source, people are just going to fork it and nuke the license, you know, the monetary component. And I'm not going to do this for free because it's going to be a whole bunch of work. And I wonder sometimes, yes, open source is amazing for innovation in so many ways, but sometimes it can be contrary to it as well, and kind of a stifler, because people need to eat, you know. And write in, let us know, selfhosted.show/contact. Give us your two cents. I'd love to hear it.
1: I want to give a quick mention. Don't have to spend too much time on it, but I decided to load up IT tools. You may have heard of this before because it's been around for a little bit. it-tools.tech if you want to check out the demo. It is a collection of just a lot of handy tools. And, you know, for me, I've got my servers on Tailscale now, so I can just get to this dashboard wherever I'm at. You know, if you want to hash some text, if you want to generate an RSA key, if you want to do a color conversion, if you want to convert uppercase to lowercase, if you want to convert YAML to JSON, it has like all of, I mean, really dozens and dozens and dozens of little tools that are handy to just to have. To do a, you know, maybe here's a quick Git cheat sheet as an example.
0: Oh, this is great. I've often really worried about like uploading that PDF to a random PDF to JPEG converter.
1: It'll take care of that. Mm-hmm, it'll take care of that. It has silly things in here too, like phone numbers into words, a change mod calculator.
0: Ooh, subnet mask calculators. Oh, I like that.
1: This one's handy. You know, I know there's Composerizer online and stuff, but this will take a Docker run command and convert it to a Docker compose file.
0: This is a solid pick, Chris.
1: It's nice, and it's so easy to get up and running. It's just a pretty quick little simple Docker Composer, Docker run command. it-tools.tech, and I'll put a link to the GitHub for the Docker stuff. And you can have it up and going, and it's nice because you just bookmark it. And each tool gets its own URL, so you can, if you have a favorite tool, you can get right to it.
0: So cool. Now, you created a new room in the Matrix this week. We've had so many JB Garden gnomes appear.
1: Wow. So incredible. Like, had no idea how many garden nerds were out there. Wow. First of all, thanks for sharing your garden nerd love with us. And we got a request to create the Matrix chat room. I'll put a link in the notes. It's Garden Gnomes in the JB Matrix space. If you want to get in there and geek out with your garden or talk about what you're growing, stuff like that. We got so many notes about gardening. Including some boosts. Wink Meow came in with 250,000 sats. Holy crap. That's our baller for this week. Hey, guys, I've been listening since episode 2. I'm also a Jupiter Party member. I appreciate all the great content y'all put out. Helped me get through a multi-hour commute from school, which I just graduated. Well, congratulations.
0: Nice.
1: That's awesome. And he also wanted to pass a happy birthday to Alex. He believes you guys share the same birthday.
0: Very possibly, if the boost was on the same day. Yes, very possibly.
1: That is exciting.
0: Happy birthday, sir.
1: He says, on the topic of automating a garden, I have a similar plan, and I just found out about the ESP32H2. This has blown my mind. I'm so glad he boosted this in. He says, it has a Matter radio instead of Wi-Fi. Because, again, one of the things that people wrote in about is like, dude, you're going to have a ton of devices on your 2.4 now. You're going to like slam your 2.4. They're going to be way out at the edge of the range of the 2.4. So this is awesome. So Matter, which is also 2.4 gigahertz, but it's not Wi-Fi, is built into the ESP32H2. I know in LUP y'all discuss using hose timers, but I'm curious what could be done in the ESPs and with granular control. Just thought I'd let you know about these. Well, they probably require a little more work. Yeah, I think they probably would. They probably have promise for those of us that want to avoid Wi-Fi. I believe ESP Home is going to support these in the future as well, from what I've read. Plan to continue to look into what can be done with these, so I may write back at some point in the future with anything interesting I learn. Thanks for all the great content and picks.
0: You know, I love messages like that because I discovered JB myself when I was just graduating from school, and I was listening to TechSnap back in the day with you and Alan talking about Heartbleed and all that kind of stuff.
1: Oh, yeah.
0: So it kind of feels like full circle here. It's a very nice moment for me. Thanks for writing in.
1: Ready One Take 4 comes in with 30,000 sats. Fantastic. I've been investigating installing a small irrigation system for my raised beds. Right now, I have a sprinkler that vaguely points in the direction of the beds, which is pretty wasteful. I was thinking of putting a rain sensor up instead of probes in the soil and a very small solar system to run the ESP and the relays. Nowhere near the scale of what you're doing, though. Excited to see what solutions you land on. This is a brilliant way. It's just a little rain sensor, and when it rains, you just delay a timer. So a timer that's just set. Like what we have is, thanks to Dominic, we have little local sprayers inside our beds that are right next to the plants, and they spray just towards the roots instead of, because when you spray over, you're wasting a lot to like evaporation and whatnot. And one thing that was sent in to me by NorCal Geek is this open sprinkler system. And this is an all integrated ESP8266 with an OLED display. And it has all the little bits you need to run a little solenoid so you can turn the water on and off. And, of course, it gives you all the data, all the information you might need. It'll run on 12 volts DC, or it'll run on AC, apparently. And they offer an EU variant and a US variant.
0: That's amazing. 12 volts. You just leave a car battery out there and you're good.
1: Yeah. Yeah.
0: It's perfect.
1: So this could be a really great system. We have a basic digital timer that Dominic gave us, and I don't trust it fully. So I'm looking into that open sprinkler. I may order one when the time is right. But
0: if you scroll a little further down, you can see that all the different valves that it supports. You got, you know, AC, DC, but I didn't even consider that you'd need to power the valves. Of course, you need to power the valves and relay.

0: a sensor that can sense if, I think, if the garage is open or not.
1: It's got a little sonar sensor on it. So it looks a bit like Wall-E, you know?
2: Yeah.
1: It just uses like echolocation to, you know, I've got one of these in my garage to tell, if I put it on the ceiling above the garage door, when the door's open, you know, it's like a 2 foot range. And then when there's a car in there, it's like 6 feet. And then when the door is closed and there's no car, it's like 12 feet.
0: Uh-huh.
1: So I got three states from that one sensor, and it's nice. I like
0: it. If anybody out there has any tips for measuring tanks with sonar or something that I could use, because this is an area where I think I could put an ESP sort of sonar system, say, on the top of my water tank.
1: Yeah.
0: And then have it shoot down and, you know, in theory, be bouncing off the top of the water, maybe. I don't know. But if anybody has any hot tips.
1: I would love the same thing for sawdust, because in my woodwork shop, my sawdust barrel gets full all the time, and I don't notice until the cyclone bag starts filling up, and it's a pain in the ass. So
0: you need a light that comes on.
1: Let us know, please.
0: Yeah. Marcel comes in with 22,000 sats. I've been thinking for a long time about the feasibility of power line networking for always plugged in smart devices. For plugs or light bulbs, it just seems to make a lot of sense. I don't want that cluttering up my 2.4 gigahertz. I've had success with power line adapters, even crossing circuit breakers, even though they say you're not supposed to. Do you know of anything like this, and do you see a market opportunity here?
1: That's one of those ideas. It's just like, why doesn't that exist yet?
0: That seems
1: so obviously a brilliant idea.
0: Right. I almost feel like a 90s version of this probably did exist, where the automation went over power line networking or something. It's a great idea, Marcel. It's got to be out there, right? I also, by the way, still using power line networking in the RV to backhaul the server cabinet to the telco closet cabinet thing. And it's still working great. That TP-Link adapter I talked about ages ago on the show, still rocking. Brandon Bitts comes in with our last of our top four boosts this week with 10,000 sats. He says, I just want to say a quick thank you. I learned a lot from listening to y'all. Well, thank you, Brandon Bitts. We appreciate you boosting. Thank you, everybody who boosted in. You can do so with the podcast index. 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
0: El Masto. I posted on my Twitter today some screenshots of a Mastodon client for classic macOS. It's wonderfully retro. 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

0: Streaming from the beautiful Pacific Northwest and the mighty American West Coast, we greet you all. A good morning, a good evening, or whenever your timeline may fall. Time-appropriate greetings, indeed, to one and all. This is The Launch, and my name is Chris.
1: And I'm Angela.
0: Hello, Angers. Here's a few things we want everyone to know. We'd love it if you gave us a call. You can do it while we're live, or you can call us and leave us a voicemail after the show. That phone number is 774-462-5667. That's 774-462-5667. 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

0: for your ears. And I invite you to join us over at weeklylaunch.rocks for links to what we talk about, our chat room, and more, which we'll be talking about later today. 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We have details for that at the website. Again, that's weeklylaunch.rocks. Well, Andrews, rumor has it you've fallen down the rabbit hole of another favorite series.
1: Yes. Again, I think I briefly mentioned it last week, but I wanted to expand on it a little bit. So I started reading the Silo series like, I don't know, a year and a half ago or so. It was part of the book club at my work. The Slack channel is get-lit. and, you know, get literature. Yeah, I really loved the first book and ended up nobody else continued on with the series. But
0: did you pause at that point and switch to the TV show?
1: No.
0: Oh,
1: no,
0: okay.
1: No. I read the whole series because so at the time that I was reading the first book, you and Hadia were watching.
0: Yeah, the series.
1: The first season. Mm-hmm. And so, no, I waited till I finished the whole series reading it. And then I watched season one, and then I rewatched season one last year, and I'm going to rewatch season one again here soon.
0: So you don't mind swapping between the book and the TV show, huh?
1: No, I do.
0: Oh.
1: I do mind. I don't know. I think I'm going to try to get through the series again before, well, I don't know. I'm not sure.
0: Yeah.
1: I'm just not sure, but I am reading it, and I love it.
0: That's usually a pretty tricky thing to do.
1: It is.
0: Switch between the book.
1: It is, especially because some of the characters are different, just completely different, you know,
0: yeah.
1: In the show.
0: Or combined
1: than the book.
0: Or whatever. Yeah,
1: yeah. Yeah. So the cool thing about book one is it has an epilogue at the end of the book. And it is the author talking about how we're obsessed with end of days and the different themes.
0: Says
1: over
0: the person
1: the
0: writing the Silo series.
1: No,
0: that's
1: no,
0: interesting.
1: For sure. Well,
0: yeah.
1: So the Silo, this is mentioned in the epilogue. He actually wrote this as just a short story. He just sat down to write because his dog had just died and he was in pain. So he just started writing this story. He posted it on somewhere for 99 cents and it started getting a bunch of downloads. Word of mouth spread it and he made like he sold like 1,000 copies.
0: Wow.
1: And the reviews were, where's the rest of it? And so that's when he decided to write the rest of the book. And that I think that ended up being his sixth book. The Silo book one.
0: Do the books move slow? Like, I find the TV series, literally, I would say 60% of an episode is slow-mo. Like, I'm not kidding when I say it figuratively moves slow, it
1: yeah.
0: narratively moves slow, and it visually moves slow.
1: Well, I don't know, because I've already read it, I know what's going to happen.
0: Oh, true.
1: So
0: yeah,
1: it's
0: yeah.
1: kind of hard to determine. Yeah. But when I rewatch it, I'll let you know. I will say that it can... It starts with deaths and it's like it's jolting. It makes you want to throw the book away or like the skip in timelines. That really bothers me too. Like, oh, we're 100 years, you know, and then 100 years forward and then 100 years back.
0: Yeah.
1: And
0: you're like,
1: every
0: I've
1: other
0: gotten
1: chapter,
0: invested in this space. And
1: right.
0: Now,
1: yeah. yeah. Sometimes I don't like that. Or most of the time I don't like jumping around. But
0: yeah.
1: And then
0: good.
1: Book two is like a prequel. So it just doesn't have any of the original characters in book one.
0: Huh.
1: And it just. Yeah. But. I am really enjoying it again. I was wondering why I like dystopian novels.
0: Does the epilogue make you think why, maybe? Like, is there something in there that made you think why it's appealing?
1: Well, yes, but I can't quite figure, I don't quite have the words for
0: I wonder if it's
1: it.
0: Because it's like, if we have a general sense that, you know, our world is built on growth and always expansion, and that's impossible, and that eventually this is not sustainable. Something's going to change, and if we don't do it in a measured kind of honest way, it could be more of a collapse than the transition.
1: Yeah.
0: And these sort of show us what it might look after that collapse happened and how life would go on.
1: So it suggests that we've already like figured everything, not figured everything out, but like explored things. Like, we're not afraid of the wilderness per se, right?
0: Yeah,
1: but
0: we do have a lot easier in some senses.
1: In a post-apocalyptic world, the whole landscape literally changes,
0: yeah.
1: and there's new challenges. You know, we're all just too comfortable,
0: huh.
1: And that might be the draw to.
0: Well, move into an RV,
1: right? So yeah, so I started book two a couple days ago. I started book one a couple weeks ago, and now I'm on book two.
0: Mm, cool.
1: Of three.
0: Oh, man. I love a good series.
1: Mm-hmm.
0: And like, I really enjoyed the Expanse series. There's been a few. So here's what I want. I need a new book series. Right now, I'm re-listening to a famous classic that I've listened to before. It's an audiobook at night. I just look for something fun, easy, you know, something that won't disturb your sleep. Send it in. Send us a boost. Or a web zap. We'll have more on that in the future. And give me a few suggestions for a series I could listen to in the evening.
1: I didn't know that you liked series. Because I love series.
0: Yeah, it's something probably I'd say in the last year or two.
1: Huh.
0: Yeah, as I've been looking for books in the evening that I'm like, I'm going to strap down and I'm going to get into this for like 6 months.
1: Mm-hmm.
0: You know, this is like...
1: Yeah, right? I hate just reading one book and having it be over.
0: Yeah.
1: Like, although I am going to reread The Ferryman. That's a good one. It's not a series. It's just a single book, but... It is dystopian and fun.
0: It doesn't have to be dystopian. Let me know. I love sci-fi. All those kinds of things. Doesn't have to be sci-fi either, though. Boost it in. Appreciate that. All right. This is a bit of a crazy idea that I have had. I am hallucinating a plan to solve my sleep.
1: Okay.
0: I don't know what happened. I'd say 3 years ago, I was a pro sleeper. In fact, the kids used to give
1: me... What?
0: 3-4 years ago, yeah. I nailed it for like six...
1: Really?
0: Oh, it Good was
1: for
0: great.
1: You.
0: Oh,
1: That's
0: it was,
1: insane. I didn't think
0: wonderful.
1: You ever had achieved that.
0: I know. Well, I was... But of course, you it's funny because Dylan would constantly razz me because I'd be going to bed at like 9:30.
1: Mm-hmm.
0: And be like, Dad, you know. But as time has gone on the last couple of years, it's just progressively... And when I say nailed it, I mean I was getting... At least 8 hours a night, I was sleeping with my CPAP mask every single night, waking up feeling like I'd got enough sleep. But for like the last 2 years or a year and a half, I've been developing all kinds of really horrible sleep problems. It started with just insomnia that would hit me about once or twice a week, which I've never had insomnia before. And that was a new thing to deal with. Then restless leg syndrome started building up over the last year.
1: Magnesium deficiency, both of those.
0: I wonder, but I take magnesium supplements at night.
1: Which one? Glycinate?
0: Yeah. Mm. But I need to look into that more.
1: Mm-hmm.
0: I've also heard iron.
1: Most people with ADHD have low iron.
0: Yeah, I could see that. So that's been getting so bad that it's like when I heard about restless leg syndrome, I'm like, there's a medication for that? Like, how bad can that be? Go take a walk. It doesn't matter. I can walk 10 miles. I can physically exhaust myself that day, and I still have horrible restless leg syndrome. But also my arms flail all over the place.
1: Oh.
0: Yeah.
1: I'm not familiar with that at all on Ambien.
0: And that's so that's a thing. My legs, I mean, it's bad.
1: Right, but you're not taking Ambien or anything.
0: No.
1: Yeah.
0: No, I don't even take melatonin. Maybe, once or twice a year. What I've been doing, just because I don't really know what the core problem is, and I'm not really great at pattern recognition on my own behaviors, so I started just over the last 6 months having casual conversations with ChatGPT. And at first, I was really apprehensive about this because I don't like the general idea of them collecting this data about me.
1: Mm-hmm.
0: Not a fan of that. But I sort of, as time went on, started telling it a bit about what was going on and asking it for ideas and suggestions. And it started, in the most recent conversations, pointing out a few trends it had noticed from our previous conversations.
1: Mm-hmm.
0: And it dawned on me, maybe I could leverage this. So I started thinking, well, I sleep every night with an Apple Watch and I track my sleep. And I have 6-7 years or whatever it's been of sleep data on here.
1: Mm-hmm.
0: And I have definitely the last 2 years of really bad sleep. 6-7. And so I got this app. And if you're interested in this, I think it's a pretty good app.
1: Yeah, absolutely.
0: It's called Health Auto Export.
1: Mm-hmm.
0: And it lets you export any of your health stuff or all of your health stuff to CSV file or JSON.
1: Okay.
0: And you can also specify a date range, or you can say all of your data.
1: Mm-hmm.
0: And then what I did, and I don't recommend you do this necessarily, but I grabbed all of my sleep data for 2025, and then I imported that into ChatGPT and had it crunch
1: analyze
0: on the data and analyze it and try to find out trends and give me some sleep stats. So I have a variability on average. These are all averages. A variability of 4 hours a night of sleep that I get. I get sometimes... There's a 4-hour variability in my 4 hours of variability in my sleep. Lots of time in bed, but not asleep.
1: Mm-hmm.
0: On average, I awake about 8.3 times per night.
1: Mm-hmm.
0: Weekends are slightly better. I'm in bed for 10 hours with an efficiency of out of 1, an efficiency of 0.6. On weekends, I'm in bed for an average of 9 hours with an efficiency of 0.7. Interesting. But big swings night to night, and the trends are getting worse, including this, one of the stats that ChatGPT is focused on is wake after initial sleep, or WASO as it calls it, and shows more fragmented sleep, and it shows that fragmentation is increasing with time.
1: Mm-hmm.
0: So I thought, okay, well, if you know my sleep trends, you have my sleep data, could we create a 7-night sleep optimization sprint?
1: Mm-hmm.
0: So I said, recall our previous chats about my sleep, my restlessness, health data that you've now imported and chewed on, and create a 7-day plan that starts tomorrow night and tries to improve my sleep in a way that you can measure after the fact. I don't want any generic advice, but tailored advice with a tight, easy-to-execute action plan and with a goal to improve sleep efficiency, et cetera, et cetera. And then, after the end of the 7 days, I'm going to come back to you, and I'm going to load the last 7 days of sleep data, and we're going to see what worked and didn't work. It's sort of a way to sort of troubleshoot my way through the sleep problem. It could take a while, but if every 7 days I check in this thread and I say, okay, here's the latest sleep data, what worked, what didn't work? So it created a 7-day plan, and day one is kind of like a reset the clock and just say to a baseline bedtime, 9:30, 10 p.m., and also a couple adjustments to my sleep tracking so I get accurate data capture. And then day two, which actually starts tonight, is lower, what is that?
1: Cortisol.
0: Thank you, cortisol before bed. Yeah. So no work or scrolling.
1: Or stress, like just try to be calm and not, you know, get triggered by anything.
0: It wants me to do breathing before bed.
1: Yeah. Yeah, okay. There's some deep box breathing is really good.
0: And then some gentle neck and hamstring and shoulder stretches for 3 minutes.
1: Hmm.
0: Trying to get my wake after sleep down. Day three is stimulus control.
1: Yeah, so retrain your body to associate bed equals sleep. Because, yeah, laying in bed for 10 hours but only sleeping for 4?
0: Yeah.
1: That your body's probably confused about the purpose of being in bed.
0: Perhaps. So no TV or podcast or audiobook once in bed.
1: What?
0: I know.
1: Oh.
0: I know. It did suggest any white noise, but I already have white noise. Mm-hmm. And then day four is energy curve alignment. Move early, wind down early. So I have to take an early outdoor walk, well, before 4 p.m.
1: Mm-hmm.
0: Avoid late evening caffeine or excess water, which I already do.
1: Okay.
0: And then maintain the magnesium routine, but I'm going to double check what type of magnesium it is.
1: Yeah.
0: And then day five, cognitive cool down, a quiet mental loops that cause restlessness. So 10-minute journal, which I think what I'm going to do is more like task list of like,
1: right?
0: This is what's on my brain if things
1: yeah.
0: need to be
1: to-do
0: done.
1: To-do lists. Yeah.
0: Yeah. And then they say some sort of neutral audio that is sort of like, chills you out.
1: Yeah. I have lyricless music playlists
0: that I could see
1: that I put on just because, and I've heard them so many times that it just doesn't, I don't pay attention actively.
0: Yeah. Or like an ambient.
1: Ambient
0: kind of sound.
1: Sounds. Yeah.
0: Day six, this is interesting. Light therapy.
1: Mm.
0: So morning, 10 to 15 minutes sunlight within an hour of waking, which the sun isn't even up within an hour of waking.
1: Right. So, and especially we have daylight savings this coming weekend.
0: Yeah.
1: Actually, I guess it will be lighter
0: earlier. It would
1: be better,
0: earlier. But I'll already be past. Well,
1: yeah.
0: I mean, this might line up, actually.
1: Yeah.
0: This might actually
1: be
0: fine.
1: So even if it's overcast, you're still getting some benefit of the sun.
0: Yeah, yeah, yeah. And then day seven, last day, consolidate and review. Same bed wake times, short reflection, rank each habit 1 to 5. Then export the CSV file, upload it here, and then it'll go through.
1: So it wants you to do each of these, not every day. Like, these are just...
0: Yeah, I think that was what
1: like,
0: I think...
1: Do you build them? Build?
0: I think I'm going to.
1: Yeah, okay.
0: I think I'm going to compound them.
1: Interesting.
0: Yeah, it doesn't necessarily... It didn't specify that, and that was probably a lack of my prompt.
1: Mm-hmm.
0: I probably should have had to be more clear about that. And
1: right.
0: That's
1: where
0: these tools...
1: AI failed.
0: Right.
1: I'm
0: well,
1: just kidding.
0: It is in the sense that it you don't know what you don't know, and it doesn't know what you don't know,
1: right.
0: So it'll miss it.
1: And
0: you don't know
1: idiots.
0: It missed it. Yeah. the blind leading the blind. Dummies all the way down. So this dummy is going to try like going back and forth with it. And then what I figure is like, it's probably not going to be perfect in the first 7 days,
1: mm-hmm.
0: but 2 or 3 weeks into it, maybe I'm going to be onto something. And at first I was like, oh my God, 3 weeks?
1: Mm-hmm.
0: I'm like, dude, you're like 2 years into like this being awful. 3 weeks isn't so bad.
1: Right? I'm actually at 3 weeks of supplementing iron again.
0: Mm.
1: And in 3 weeks, I can get it tested and see how well I'm doing. So
0: it takes a while.
1: It does, but it went by so fast. Like, yeah, implement it now. Don't wait. Just implement it now. Just start doing it.
0: So I started day one already because there's not much to it other than go to bed at the right time. But so hopefully we'll have a report in the next episode of how it went. I'm interested to know if an LLM can be useful in this way.
1: Mm-hmm.
0: Because there's other, you could think other health habits that you could probably apply and measure, like steps and walking, anything that
1: yeah.
0: a health tracking device export, you can record and export. You could then work with one of these LLMs to create a plan and then go back and measure it.
1: Mm-hmm.
0: That seems to me to be the particularly useful part is you can actually measure the results at the end of the 7 days and see what worked and didn't work.
1: Yep.
0: That's bonkers.
1: Mm-hmm.
0: So hopefully it works. Who knows? I'm ready for anything at this point.
2: Well, I'm just going to make a quick call to my launch. I haven't checked in since yesterday. 774-462-5667. That's it. All right. 774-462-5667. Call now.
0: Don't worry. I love that jingle so much I'm going to play it again, but we are about to play our track of the week. We have a caller waiting now, and if you want to call in and talk to us live, you absolutely can. The voicemail is also open, so if you're listening after the fact, don't worry. You could call in after the song and leave us a voicemail just like a live caller did. It counts just as much. That's 774-462-5667. And before we get to the track of the week, Hank wants to make one more thing obvious and remind you that if you boost during the music, 95% of your sats support the artist that created that track.
2: Now's the time. It's the song of the week. Remember, you can boost the track. They sure like that.
0: This seemed appropriate. Our track this week is by Arthur Yori, I think is Yoria, maybe is how you say his name. Yoria, probably. Y-O-R-I-A.
1: Mm-hmm.
0: Yoria. Arthur Yoria. And the track name, how perfect is this?
1: Mm-hmm.
0: Sleep is on the way.

0: I'm just gonna make a quick call to the launch. I haven't checked in since yesterday. 774-462-5667. That's it. All right. 774-462-5667. Call now.
1: Told you'd hear it twice.
2: And now, on with the show.
1: All right, we have a live caller. I'm going to get that going here.
3: Oh!
1: Ba-ba-ch. I like that one. We should play that one more often. All right. Let's pull him in, Andrews. I'm going to hit the button here. Stand by as it makes a connection. Caller who's been waiting online for like 11 minutes or something like that. Who do we have there? Caller, are you there? Hello.
4: Hey, Chris and Angela. This is our podcast.
1: Hello, our podcast.
4: Finally, I can call on this live. I don't have a work meeting destroying my afternoon, so listen in.
1: They are afternoon wreckers. I don't know if you're this kind of guy, but I'm the type of personality that if I have a meeting, say, at 1 p.m.,
5: yeah.
1: I'm not getting anything important
5: done. It's not your personality. It's your ADHD.
1: You're dreading it. Yeah, I can't start a big project because,
5: yeah.
1: Eric, what if I got in the flow? You know, if I'm in the flow and then all of a sudden I got to stop for the meeting, so I can't risk flow state. You know what I mean? Is this you or do you not have this problem?
4: Oh, I know exactly what you mean. Wednesdays are my day of hell for meetings, so I don't get anything done on Wednesdays, but yeah. I get it. Totally get it.
1: Yeah, I stack them on Thursdays. I generally stack the calls on Thursdays. Yeah.
4: Good for you. I wish I could stack them all more than one day, but I digress. I have a very probably silly question about some AI stuff I've been thinking about, which is not nearly as productive as what you're trying to do to solve your sleep, but bear with me here, since you are easily the most creative person I've ever seen online with all this stuff. If you recall, what was it, about a month ago, I had asked for that advice about generating the songs of AI, that kind of like what you do, and that was really helpful. It was kind of a big hit at the conference I went to, but
1: I wanted
4: to take it up another notch.
5: Nice.
4: I want to do something kind of silly inspired by a lot of the classic sitcoms like Seinfeld, everybody loves Raymond, all those fun ones. I want to generate a funny kind of sitcom set of quotes for data science jokes, but use the voices of famous characters from TV shows.
1: Yeah, I see where you're going. Sure.
4: Okay. So if you think where I'm stitching with this, I want to do what you just did with Hank Hill, but for my kind of data science jokes. But first, I got to generate the jokes themselves. So first question, which model do you think would be good for just generating the text around, comedy jokes or stuff like that?
1: I mean, assuming you primed it, you know, with some themes and whatnot, and you gave it a good prime, a lot of them would do this. Grok and ChatGPT-5 would probably handle this just fine. I might try Grok first just because it tends to be a bit spicier. And, you know, a little bit more sarcastic. Mm. And then for the voices, that's a tricky one. You know, to really do this right, I think what you'd have to do is you'd have to get some sample isolations of the voices you want to clone and get clips of them and probably several minutes worth of just the voices without other people interrupting or talking over or too much music. And then it's not very much money to get it's 11 Labs. Their pro, which I have been coveting, getting their pro subscription, has a very interesting voice cloner system where you can do something really quick that's okay, that takes about 30 seconds, or you can supply it really good source audio to clone a voice. And they do this with the intention for like podcasters to clone their own voice so that way you could, I don't know, have it read something that sounds like you. And they also, another thing that 11 Labs has been specializing in is agents that you can have answer the phone. So these voices are pretty good. And one of their specialties is voice cloning. So that, and I think the pro subscription is like $10 a month. It's not too unreasonable to get in on that. But you would have to have the clips to get the really good stuff.
4: Well, imagine I'm creative, i.e. I have saved clips of old TV shows like King of the Hill or Raymond, and I could just use that, rip it a bit, and put it together, possibly as a voiceover.
1: Here's a demo. So this is the original voice.
6: All right, so get this. I'm at this new cafe downtown, trying to act all sophisticated with an espresso, you know.
1: And here's the clone voice.
6: All right, so get this. I'm at this new cafe downtown trying to act all sophisticated with an espresso, you know. And I'm sitting there.
1: It's pretty close.
5: Mm-hmm.
1: It's pretty close.
4: Yeah.
1: So that could be.
4: I think.
1: I'd love to know how it goes.
4: I think this is worth it.
1: Yeah.
5: Yeah.
4: I want to try it.
5: That's fun.
1: Yeah. If you do it, let us know. Let us know the results. Okay.
4: Oh, yeah. Well, I'll do it. And it's going to be for a very, I guess, either a techie crowd in life sciences. So who knows if the jokes will actually land. But I had tried something like this last year or 2 years ago when I did kind of a battle rap between users of R, Python, and SAS. And it was actually a pretty big hit. So I think I can take it up a notch here.
1: Well, our podcast is always good to hear from you.
4: Yeah, thank you so much for the great advice. And every time I do either conference presentations or whatnot, I always find a way to plug JB one way or another.
1: Oh,
4: so,
1: nice. Thank you.
4: Trying
1: thank
4: to pay
1: you.
4: It forward.
1: Thank you very much. Thank you for calling, too.
4: Thank you.
1: All right, sir. Have a good one.
4: You too.
1: Okay, we got one. You hear that jingle? That means we got one more caller there, Andrew. Should I try pulling him in? A California Dreamin'?
5: Yep.
1: California Dream. I don't know how this any of this works. You know what I mean?
5: Yeah, I think you...
1: California Dreamin', are you there? Hello, California.
3: Hello.
1: Oh, it's
3: this
1: not California.
3: Adversary 17.
1: Adversaries,
3: I'm not California,
1: you're not in California.
3: Though.
1: We have, look at all these
5: LaGrange.
1: Skulls going on. Well, Adversaries, it's great to hear from you. Hello.
3: Hello. I believe earlier you were asking for some books to read.
1: Mm-hmm. Yeah, you got a series or
3: variety,
1: book?
3: There's Peter F. Hamilton is a fantastic writer. You may want to look in some of his books. He's got several different series. And on good authority, once you start one, it's very difficult to quit. So.
1: Okay. All right.
3: Good luck.
1: Are these?
5: That's fun.
1: So he's, what is he, a sci-fi author?
5: Definitely. Yeah.
3: Yeah. Peter F.
5: Click on
3: Hamilton.
5: Books. Like the second tab in books. And you'll see by the covers.
1: Oh, yeah. Yeah. There's some space right? covers. Yeah. I see space covers. Oh, yeah. Okay. Oh, okay, I think I know a couple of these, actually. I don't know if I've read them, but I think I recognize them. All right, that's good. That's solid. I'm writing that down. Thank you.
3: Very well-developed characters and a very thick plot. Not, like, thick and difficult to follow, but there's a lot going on, and there's several different plots. Have you seen The Expanse?
1: Oh, of course. Yeah, I love The Expanse.
3: Okay. So similar style.
1: Really? Really? You don't say? That is appealing. That is very appealing. All right, I like that tip. I like that a lot. Where are you at right now? I mean, are you on a break? Are you on work? Are you at home? Are you on a boat? Like, what are you doing right now?
3: I'm at home.
1: Okay.
3: I took today off just as a personal mental health day.
1: And we get the treat of you calling. That's awesome.
5: Yep. Yep.
3: Yeah.
1: Well, that's you deserve it, too. I know that. I mean, your work, I don't know if they have any questions or anything, you just have them contact me. If anybody gives you a hard time, you send them.
3: Okay, yeah.
1: All
3: hey,
1: right.
3: Guys, talk to this guy out
1: yeah.
3: in Washington.
5: Yeah, we'll write the doctor's note.
1: And they'll say, who the hell is he? And you say, he's a podcaster, and he gave me this note, and then, yeah, I'll write something up for you. It's fine. We can
3: he's
1: PDF
3: actually
1: it.
3: A professional on solving sleep insomnia problems now, so, yeah.
1: Yeah, I'm a vibe sleep consultant.
3: Yeah, there you go.
1: All right. Well, thank you for calling.
3: Oh, yeah.
1: Is there anything else before I hang up? At least I attempt to hang up on you and not me.
3: Yeah. Well, I don't have anything else. But, okay. Yeah, don't hang up on yourself.
1: That's embarrassing.
3: There's another caller in there.
1: I know. All right, thank you. It's good to hear from you. Call again.
3: Likewise.
1: All right. Bye now.
3: Bye-bye.
1: All right, I'll try it. I think I got it. I don't think I hung up on us.
5: Nope.
1: Whew. Nice. That feels good. You know, when you get it right?
5: Yes.
1: It feels like I did something, Ange. It feels like I did something right. I like that. All right, here we go. All right, first up on the voicemail list, we have, I think it's Jasko. And he's in California, at least, I believe.
7: Okay. Hi, Chris and Angela. This is Jasko calling from Sacramento, California. Had a great time meeting, well, at least Chris, up at Linux Fest Northwest earlier this year. I just finished listening to your latest show. Happy to have it back. Love the lunch. But Chris, you had mentioned getting car parts, ordering them. And I well, by in cheap cars, I've learned that the best site for getting car part or the best way of getting car parts is rockauto.com.
1: Oh,
7: I mean, they're not the fastest shipping, but they've got everything. They break it down by like the economy and
1: this
7: premium and all that. And they've got kits for you. Like I was looking for replacing my rear struts and, you know, you could just buy the cylinder or you could get the whole assembly. And it was just as expensive to get the whole assembly. So I just went with that. Yeah. No complaints there. And they send you a cute little fridge magnet in just about every order. I've gotten some where it was too small to include it, but yeah, rockauto.com.
1: This is good.
7: As for Amazon, I've done the have a friend ship it to you or buy it for you, ship it to them, then drive by their house, pick it up. But if I really need it and don't want to, you know, work that out with a friend, I just get the 1 month subscription, grab a whole bunch of things, and then once it arrives, cancel the subscription. So a lot of the time I forget to do that. Cancel it.
1: That is the trick, isn't it? Rock Auto. I've heard it before. I forgot about this. This is so good. Here's a little price test. So Liquid Moly Gen, which is the fancy boy oil that I put in my vehicle because it's a Volkswagen that wants to tear itself apart constantly. This is interesting. So it's $17 for a bottle of this stuff from Amazon, just as a benchmark.
5: Okay.
1: And from Rock Auto, it's $10.20.
5: Wow.
1: And so that kind of gives you a discount of the price differential. It's not the prettiest website, but if you need to buy parts for your car, I've heard other people mention Rock Auto. I completely have forgotten about it and putting this on my list of things that I will be checking in the future.
5: It is a crazy good website too. It is like the Amazon of auto parts. It's so well organized.
1: So what do you think? I've so far have made the decision to hold on to all of our cars because they're all three paid off.
5: Mm-hmm.
1: But my GTI has 80,000 miles on it. And they usually start falling apart around 90, 100.
5: What?
1: Yeah.
5: Nah.
1: Yeah. Is that crazy to you? 80,000 miles on my...
5: Okay. Yeah. No. 2018. Yes and no. Yeah.
1: It's a 2018.
5: Yeah.
1: Hadea's,
5: just hit 30,000 on my 2022.
1: Hadea's is about 190. And the Volvo just is rolling over to 190 probably this week.
5: Oh, wow.
1: So they're all really up there in mileage.
5: Yeah.
1: And they're all getting to the point where like rubber gaskets are going to start failing. Mm-hmm. Belts are going to start failing.
5: So what's the question?
1: Well, so the question is it's like, do you think it's worth adding up my maintenance costs, adding up my insurance and seeing if that exceeds and gas and seeing if that exceeds the cost of a new car payment?
5: I think
1: there's value to not having a car payment, but I don't know what the premium of that is versus what I'm spending to maintain old cars.
5: No, for sure. And I was there with my MDX, right? Like there was a lot of maintenance needing to happen I wanted a new car and then I was forced to get a different car in the meantime. I don't know. Have you lowered your insurance coverage since you're not, since you are the owner of the vehicle now?
1: I think maybe on the Volvo, not the GTI, but
5: yeah.
1: I don't know. I love not having a car payment, but I'm feeling like basically they're constantly needing maintenance now.
5: Yeah.
1: There's always something.
5: Right.
1: And that gets old really quick. It's like, geez, I'm never gonna get ahead.
5: Yeah. I mean, the worst I'm having is just tire problems.
1: Maybe
5: you know,
1: Rock Auto will be the solution. That's a good tip.
5: Yeah.
1: All right. Our next call
5: that's so cool.
1: is Mark, and I believe he's in Michigan.
8: Hey, guys. Mark, Northern Michigan here. Called in on my drive home. So thankful I have you guys to listen to. So you want to know why we're living 25 miles from anywhere in Northern Michigan?
1: Yeah.
8: Well, we're campers, and we used to have a seasonal camping spot up in the area and found a property that we absolutely loved.
1: Oh, yeah.
8: It was during COVID. We moved our fifth wheel over to that property to make it become our seasonal campground spot that we own. But it was COVID. My wife was working permanently remote. I had to be in the office one day a week, and our youngest was graduating high school. We said, hey, why should we wait until we retire to live where we want to live? So we sold our house and moved and lived our fifth wheel for a year that fall, that summer, we moved up there.
1: Wow.
8: And lived in our fifth wheel for a year while we decided what's next, and we built a house. We love it. We have 20 acres, mostly pine trees.
5: Nice.
1: Oh, boy.
8: Only downfall is the week we were closing on our house, my boss informed me that we are going back to 2 days a week. That kind of sucks. And then a year later, it went to 3 days a week. So I had to travel all the way downstate one morning, spend the night at my in-laws for a couple nights, and drive back. And like I said, thank that I get to listen to you guys. And thanks for the tips on eating out. My wife and I love to eat out. We're going to be looking for some places. If you got a tip for a great real Japanese restaurant, love to hear it. Talk to you soon.
1: Oh.
5: Is he talking about locally?
1: Yeah, because remember they're visiting Vancouver.
5: This is the one. Yeah, yeah. Okay. Yeah.
1: I mean, I love Tokyo House, but I don't know if there's one in Seattle.
5: Oh, yeah.
1: That's good. Boy, Mark, that was an adventure. I'm curious what you did for internet while you were out there.
5: Mm.
1: If you had Starlink or if you had your cellular.
5: Yeah.
1: That's fun.
5: Back to the car thing.
1: Mm-hmm.
5: No car payment is going to be cheap.
1: No.
5: Like they just like it's just accepted that they're going to be minimum.
1: It's crazy.
5: But then also, you know, we're maybe going to have
1: lower
5: Dylan
1: rates.
5: Driving.
1: Oh yeah.
5: And that's going to skyrocket.
1: Well, but that's another factor. That's a fourth vehicle. Dylan's vehicle has 300,000 miles on it.
5: Right.
1: So it's a fourth vehicle with super high mileage. That was actually what sent me spiraling when
5: yeah,
1: I thought
5: yeah,
1: about it.
5: Yeah.
1: I was like, oh my god, I'm going to have four cars.
5: Yeah.
1: Oh my god. Like they're all old. But I just, like,
5: well,
1: I don't want a $600 payment, and I don't want $400 or $300 a month insurance or whatever it's going
5: to
1: be.
5: Right. Well, you want to keep the younger Dylan assigned to the oldest car.
1: Mm.
5: That will be the lowest premium impact.
1: And what crossed my mind is if I could get, like, I don't know if I would do this, so bear this in mind. But, like, say I took my GTI in and got a good trade-in value on it because it still has some value to it and got, like, a Volkswagen EV.
5: Mm.
1: And I just use that for commuting to the studio. Mm. And then I don't even buy gas anymore. Because, like, if I go on a long drive, then I take a Diaz gas car.
5: Mm-hmm.
1: But if I'm going on a just driving back to the studio and home, like I do 6 days a week, then why not EV it? I don't know. The idea of not having to replace oil, reduced maintenance costs, and not having to buy gas.
5: Well, I don't understand why an EV vehicle wouldn't need any oil.
1: There's no oil.
5: Really? None?
1: No.
5: Oh, okay, because it's not a hybrid. I was thinking of a hybrid.
1: Right.
5: Okay.
1: There's fluids and there's coolants, but those are pretty low.
5: Yeah.
1: Those are pretty low maintenance. And then tires and brakes.
5: Yeah, and the battery when it dies.
1: Yeah, but that could be a decade.
5: Yeah, no, I know.
1: So it's, I don't know. That's been on my mind. All right, moving on. Captain T calls in. I think he's in Central Michigan.
9: Hey, gang. This is Captain T from Central Michigan. Listen, I just came into possession of some older computers and thinking of starting a home lab, home assistants. I got a bunch of Wyze cameras and an old Buffalo Station router and just looking for some suggestions on what I can run on these 8 gig of RAM, 500 gig spinning hard drive, Lenovo M720Qs. Let me know. All right. Thanks, guys.
1: Oh, you got a lot of options. 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Captain T, let us know how it goes. Speaking of adversaries.
10: Hey, Chris and Andrews. It's Adversary 17 checking in here.
5: Mm-hmm.
10: I'm listening to the episode where I believe it's 37 where you guys are talking about what do you do when power goes out. Well, first thing I'm going to do is fire up my portable generator because I won't have water or heat without any power due to being in the middle of nowhere. So probably the first thing, then we'll fire up some candles. If it's prolonged outage, then I'll probably get some wood and put it in fireplace and start a nice cozy fire to keep the house warm. But after that, not really sure. Hopefully it doesn't last too much longer than necessary. Also, I'm still waiting on a call during the live show from you guys. Chris, you've been talking about calling people and seeing if you could just, if they pick up or cold calling them. I'm still happy to be on that list. So, what's taking you so long?
5: Yeah, where do we have that
10: list? Keep doing the show. Appreciate you guys. Bye-bye.
1: You called me. That worked better, I thought. I thought that worked better. So, we had a power outage this last weekend, and it wasn't too bad. I was really glad to have the diesel heater, because that doesn't require very much power and just requires diesel fuel. But I was slightly concerned, because they said it was going to take 2 days to restore the power. Well, this is probably the last trip of the RV for the winter.
5: Oh, yeah,
1: then we park and, you know, we huddle down. And one of the things you have to consider with an RV is if you're storing it over the winter, the fuel will go bad.
5: Oh.
1: Because we put corn in our fuel. So it makes the fuel go bad.
5: Huh.
1: And one of the things you can do is you can add a stabilizer product.
5: Mm-hmm.
1: And one of the other things you should consider doing is filling the tank. Because if you don't fill the gas tank, it leaves room for moisture to accumulate and rust and gunk to accumulate on the inside of the tank. But if you fill it, there's no room for that moisture.
5: Right.
1: So... boy, oh boy. I'm like, I got it figured out. We'll go out, we'll do our Halloween camping out in the woods, and then on our way back, there's a great gas station. I'll fill up before we park for the winter. No problem. So we're rolling into the campground. I'm like, oh, look at me. Just enough gas to get to the campground and down to the fuel station.
5: Oh, gosh.
1: We're going to be good. Then the power goes out. Well, the way the generator works on the RV is it pulls from the master tank.
5: Of course.
1: Right? Why have multiple tanks?
5: Right.
1: And to make sure you have enough fuel to drive... they automatically cut the generator off when you're at, like, the last notch before the red, you know, like the last quarter or whatever.
5: Yeah.
1: They cut off the generator.
5: Uh-huh.
1: And I was right at what we call, we just refer to it as generator cutoff.
5: Sure.
1: And so I'm like, ah, it's fine. We're at a campground. We're going to have power.
5: Right.
1: And I thought, well, it is stormy. Nah, it'll be fine.
5: Yeah.
1: And then the power goes out, and I check their website, and it says a 2-day outage, and I'm like,
5: oops.
1: Uh-oh. Crap. Thankfully, it came back on later that morning, so... it was a little exciting. All right, we got another call about power outages. Linux 412 called in.
11: Hey, launch crew. This is 412 Linux calling in because I wanted to touch base on the power outage conversation. Next to ensuring that my family is safe, the most important item that I have to do after that is ensure I have battery backup for my CPAP machine.
1: Mm.
11: There's nothing scarier than not having power because, frankly, I'm not going to sleep at night. So as a 20-year CPAP user, I have a battery backup specifically for that device. If I get sleep, then everything else is going to go A-OK.
1: Yes.
11: Anyhow, enjoy the show. And P.S., Ange, I also took advantage of the 92% discount on Amazon.
5: Nice.
11: And this will be my last year with Prime. So... anyhow, have a good show. Thanks.
1: Nice prime move. I agree with you on the sleep. I think Colonel's still in our bumper room, too. Let's see if I can pull him into this. See if I get all that wired up okay. Hey, Typical, are you still there?
12: I am indeed.
1: Hello, sir.
12: So how are you doing?
1: I'm all right. You know, actually, last night, slept pretty good. So, I mean, not great.
5: Oh, what was your sleep score?
1: Oh, yeah, good question. I don't know if I have my... can you tell on the watch?
5: I earned... I don't know. I don't use my watch for anything. I earned a 97.
1: What?
5: Yeah. Oh.
1: I've never gotten that high of a number ever. No. Okay.
5: Did not achieve 8 hours. I do try to get 8 hours. I only got 7.5. But
1: I got an 87, which is really good for me.
5: That is really good.
1: Mm-hmm. Mm-hmm. So I'm doing all right. How are you doing, Colonel?
12: I'm doing all right. So a couple of things that might help with your sleep. So one of the things, I looked into the restless leg syndrome.
1: Yeah.
12: And depending on the person, there is actual restless leg syndrome, but you can get a condition that mimics it if your electrolytes are out of whack.
5: Mm, yes.
12: And it's not just a lack of potassium or a lack of magnesium. It's actually the ratio of the two for your calcium ion gates in your cells and whatnot.
1: Oh, boy.
12: So, yeah. So just taking one, you might have plenty of that, but not enough of the other.
1: So should I take it with like an electrolyte drink at night?
12: So that was going to be my next recommendation is there's an electrolyte drink that I really like because it doesn't have the standard mineral stuff they put in there. It actually has trace. No, it's trace minerals.
5: Oh, yes. Mm-hmm.
12: And they make one that is sugar-free, comes in packets, you mix it in water, comes all pre-dosed, and it's called Zeolite.
1: Zeolite, okay.
12: Yeah, and so it's zero sugar. They use stevia, not an artificial sweetener, and it has a pretty good electrolyte blend. That has been my go-to for hydration for a long time now. I have a bunch of different hydration powders and mixes that I use. But that one, if I'm really trying to just bulk the hydration, that's what I go to.
1: So it's a powder, not a drop? Because I see a dropper on Amazon.
12: Right. So Trace Minerals, they make a bunch of different things. So they make one that is a liquid that you put drops into water. Uh-huh. That one is unflavored, supposedly.
5: No,
12: it definitely has a flavor.
5: No, I have
12: it. Definitely
5: it tastes
12: has
5: like
12: a flavor.
5: Dirt. It tastes like dirt. Does I have it. No, yeah, it does. I have it at home.
12: That's what I was just going to say is, yeah, it, they say it's unflavored, but that means they haven't added flavor. It definitely has a flavor.
1: Okay, I see. Yeah.
12: And even their Zeolite product, that one, it tastes salty, but it's the first time you drink it, it's like, whoa, this is salty. But then what I have found is that my brain starts to associate that taste with hydration and actually start to crave it.
1: Okay.
5: Yeah. Dr. Berg has stated to load up on salt before bedtime.
1: Really?
5: Yeah. Because salt is what allows us to be hydrated.
1: I know that, but I'd just be worried about having to pee all night.
5: That is a symptom of dehydration, though.
1: Oh, okay. So if you're drinking, okay. All right. So that's something I got to look into. Zeolite. All right.
12: Yep. Yeah. Specifically from Trace Minerals.
1: From Trace Minerals.
12: And you can look at some of their other products as well. I have not seen any product they put out be bad. Just be aware that different products are meant for different things.
5: Of course.
12: And they're pretty good about telling you that on their site. So.
1: Okay. And is it like a tub with a scooper, or is it like?
12: So it comes both ways. So it comes with the individual packets. So like a single dose packet, or it also comes as a tub.
1: Okay.
12: I've always gotten the packets. They come in like a combo flavor pack.
1: I want the packets.
12: Yeah, just because it's so much easier. And I have so many different things that I mix into water that if I got the tub, it could go bad before I use it all.
5: That's
12: the other reason I go with the packets.
1: Yeah, okay.
12: You had also been talking about the type of magnesium that you're taking. The magnesium that I recommended to you a while ago, which Andrews, if he is taking the one that I recommended to him, it is a chelated.
1: Yeah, I think so. Yeah. Yeah. That sounds right.
12: Yeah. It's a specialty form of a chelated magnesium that is a ultra absorption. So that's like best you can buy.
1: Okay.
12: So, but there is another type of magnesium, which I may or may not have mentioned to you at the time. So the one you're taking now, assuming it's the same one, is a magnesium glycinate formulation. The other one you can look for that will specifically help with sleep is magnesium threonate.
5: Oh, yes. Okay. Yeah, I have that.
1: Magnesium, is it threonate? T-A-U? Or is
12: no.
1: It's threonate, like C-O-R, so, like T-H-E-R-E-O-N-A-T. Well, can't spell, but yeah, okay. I see. I got you. Threonate. All right.
12: Yeah, because the magnesium threonate is the only one that will cross the blood-brain barrier.
5: Ah.
12: And crossing the blood-brain barrier, one of the primary minerals that your body will use to get rid of caffeine and other central nervous system stimulants is magnesium. So by putting that magnesium directly into the brain,
1: it can
12: actually help with getting that caffeine out of your brain faster, allowing the GABA system to activate, because you have two primary systems in the body. You have the cortisol system. That's what keeps you awake and moving and doing things. Then you have the GABA system. That's your go to sleep, regenerate, detox. That's that system. There's multiple factors that control how far you are into either one of those systems. But one of the other things that you might look at is, and I don't have a specific recommendation, but something to, I guess, feed the AI would be the supravagus nerve. It's this information highway for all of your hormonal stuff. So you could try you know, there's different breathing exercises and hot cold exercises and stuff like that that can help tone your vagus nerve. And then that helps to have those systems better communicate so they can turn off and on.
1: The old vagus nerve. My wife mentioned that to me recently.
5: Mm-hmm.
1: Okay. Well, this is good news. I mean, this is all very useful. So I need to go buy a bunch of products now.
12: And then the other thing, too, is the AI was talking about, you know, making sure you get light and everything. One of the things a lot of people don't realize is that it's the type of light, but it's also the intensity of light.
1: Sure.
12: So if you take actual sunlight, even on a cloudy day, is going to trigger those brain mechanisms better than, say, like a happy light or a daylight bulb or something like that you stick on your desk. Because it's a fuller spectrum, it's a more intense light, and it's not just your optic nerve, but it's also the more skin that you can expose to the sunlight. Oh. That will also make a difference.
1: So you're saying I should go out there and like take my shirt off and walk around like an adventurer? Is that what you're saying?
12: Well, I mean, if you do that, you know, you got to go all the way and make sure we post it on the JB After Dark feed. And, you know,
5: we got to live stream it.
12: Yeah, scare all the neighbors away. Right. Hey, if you do that, you won't have those hunters coming up on your property. You won't have to worry about getting the drone out.
1: That's true. You're right. That'll scare those guys off real good. All right. I added all that stuff to my cart. I'm gonna take a look at that.
5: Yeah, I found a gummy of glycinate with L-threonate that I'm going to get for Abby.
1: Yeah. Thank you, Colonel. I always appreciate your deep dive into the sleep stuff.
5: Yeah.
1: It's always good stuff.
12: Yeah, well, it's something I've struggled with all my life, so I've done a lot of research into it.
1: Yeah, yeah. Some of this stuff has cropped up in my conversation, so some of these things are like ringing bells for me too, so yeah, absolutely appreciate it. All right.
12: Yeah, just remind Hadia to not go calling me Dr. Colonel.
1: All right, thank you, sir. Appreciate it.
12: See ya.
1: All right, we have one last voicemail. It's from Mr. Magnolia.
13: Hey, it's Magnolia. After every show, I keep thinking, oh, yeah, that's what I was going to call in about. And then I don't. And then I think, oh, wait, there's something I was supposed to call in about. And then I don't. And then I forget. So I thought, what if I just call in and then maybe I'll remember what I was going to call in about. But, well, shit. Nope, didn't work.
1: The heck? It's still so nice to hear from you anyways.
5: He's actually in the call-in queue.
1: Oh, he is?
5: Yeah.
1: Oh, I closed the call-in queue
5: because we closed it.
1: Because we're running long. But leave us a voicemail because we're running long. We have to keep moving, because we still have a few. I have a great investment opportunity for Ange that I really want her to have an opportunity to look at. So, see, I didn't budget for any boosts because before we started the show, we had zero boosts, zero boosts into the show, and I thought, oh no, we have a big hole in the show. Nobody loves us anymore. Show's doomed, and we're going to have like a whole gap we got to fill with something. But well, that's all changed. That's all changed because during the live show, we got some great support. So let's do it.
14: And now, as the French say, it is time for Le Boost.
1: And our first boost is our Baller Booster by our podcast, a.k.a. Eric, who called in just a little bit ago. And it is a Baller Boost indeed. 190,000 sats.
15: Hey, woo! Rich Lobster. You're the best around. Nothing's gonna ever keep you down. You're the best.
1: Woo! Hi, Chris and Angela. Hope this makes it up for the slow boost week. Yes, I think it does. This is still my kid's favorite show, and he gets mad if we don't listen when the bootleg shows up in Fountain.
5: Gosh, that's adorable.
1: Appreciate that.
5: Yay.
1: Keeping the show going. Thank you very much.
5: And bringing in the younger generation.
1: Uh-huh, indeed. Thank you, our podcast. We always love hearing from you. Adversary 17 comes in with also a quite substantial boost, 94,208 sats.
16: I hoard that which your kind covet.
1: Paying for my voicemail. You pay, by the way. Yeah, I do pay, yeah, so that's true. Make it up. On last week's numbers were a little poor, so here's some extra love from me.
16: Make it so.
1: Yes, appreciate
17: that. Boost!
1: Thank you very much, adversaries. And also appreciate the call. Mick Zip came in with 20,000 sat.
18: Let
17: to go.
1: 20,000 sats from Castomatic to say, you always get me with the lowered expectation soundbite. Consider this a seed to start a Dakota fund. Oh my God. So I showed that to Hadia last night,
5: mm-hmm.
1: or the night of the launch.
5: Yeah.
1: Of that toilet sensor.
5: Yeah.
1: and she got it because I was probably telling her a week
5: she
1: ago.
5: She bought it?
1: She guessed it. Guessed what it was.
5: Oh, she okay.
1: Because it was probably a week ago I was telling her about my idea about a toilet sensor. It was like a week before. She's like, yeah. Is this a toilet sensor? But then I had to explain that it was actually a camera sensor.
5: Mm-hmm.
1: And thank you, McZip. Appreciate it. Well, all right. We did a lot better than I thought. We had four of you stream sats, 4,555 stacked that way. So we went from zero sats before the show went on the air to now 308,663.
5: Wow.
1: Woo! One of the

0: 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I'm going to try what I'm going to experiment with the name. I'm going to call them web zaps. So you can support the show through a web message. And if we get this working, you can use your debit card or your credit card. It should also support on-chain Bitcoin if you just don't have a new podcast app or Lightning Sats. And then you can send a message and your name, and I'm going to experiment with assigning that to a particular episode. So I'm going to generate a link every week. And if you go to weeklylaunch.rocks/zap, that'll point you to that week's web zap page. And then it'll go, the anything you submit there will go to that episode. Does that make sense?
1: Mm-hmm.
0: So it's weeklylaunch.rocks/zap. It'll be a web form, and it uses Stripe on the back end. And so whatever Stripe supports,
1: right,
0: you can send a message, you set a value. If it's above a couple of bucks, we'll read it on the show. That's basically how it goes. Below a couple of bucks, we still save and read it, but we don't read it on the show. And you can put a message in there and your name in there, and you don't need a podcast app. So that's something we'll try. And if it works, it could be a great way to keep the show going, because this the tricky thing, and this is why it's a little crazy, is this is not like an advertiser attractive show. It's not something they want to sponsor necessarily. It's kind of a smaller show, but how do you describe the launch to somebody? When you, if you were to pitch the launch, what do you say? It's a show where they talk about what? You know, I guess if you said they talk about AI, then we could sell it. If you just said they talk about AI all the time, we could sell it.
1: And Amazon.
0: Yeah. Amazon. And
1: Amazon 2 weeks in a row.
0: And Amazon's efficiencies.
1: Those are the three. Like, we should categorize it.
0: AI-powered sleep.
1: Yes. So. Yes. Yes.
0: You know what I mean? Like, that's how I could probably sell it now that I think about it. But that's not really what we want to do. We want to create something that's a unique show that doesn't sound like anything else you're listening to out there. And that the way to really do that is value for value. So a couple options. You can keep boosting us, which we really appreciate. Thank you, everybody. Really stepped up. I can't believe we went from zero to hero this week with the boost. We'll have the web zap, which will be linked at the website, or weeklylaunch.rocks/zap. Or you can get the Jupiter Party discount if you're not already a party member. And save $4.50. Can't really afford to do it for everybody, so I'm not going to mention this on the other shows. It's exclusive to the launch. You go to Jupiter.party and use the promo code SOS. And hopefully we'll figure it out.
1: It's a quirky community show. Oh, but it also, side benefit if you're signing up for the party, mm-hmm, is that you also get the pre and post show of Linux Unplugged.
0: That's true. And this show here, quite the pre and post show. All right, thank you, everybody. We really appreciate it. Moving on. So a lot of times, you know, I try to come up with a big investment idea or maybe a new studio idea. This one, I think it's just fun. However, they don't lead in the sales pitch with the most fun thing about it.

0: All right. Okay. So,
1: I see the price.
0: Yeah.
1: And it's affordable.
0: Yeah.
1: Should I click it?
0: Yeah, go ahead. Go ahead. You can click this one. So $250,000.
1: Oh, and my gosh.
0: It's 1,500 square feet. It's got one bedroom, two bathrooms. It has original pressed tin ceilings, exposed brick walls, wood floors, a walk-in closet, a private courtyard patio, light commercial zoning, so you could do a little work in there legally, offers flexibility for both living and working. And it really is a beautiful design. It's also a bank.
1: Yeah.
0: It's a
1: wow.
0: bank. Yeah, it's an old bank. It's impressive what they've managed to do.
1: I love it.
0: It looks really good.
1: It's kind of an open concept, but yes. not really. Like, it's divided well enough that
0: you have sections. Like, there's clearly a kitchen area.
1: Oh, my gosh.

0: I love it.
1: It is actually really good. What's funny, if you look at the Zillow link that I've included in the show notes there.
0: Yeah, that's what I'm on.
1: Yeah, do you notice how Zillow doesn't show the fact that it's a bank until like the very bottom after like 20 other pictures?
0: Well, so I'm on 13 of 35.
1: Yeah, okay, yeah.
0: So I'm not there yet, but I did see in the article that I clicked on that was the first thing, and it's so cute.
1: Yeah, yeah. It's a red brick building. The tin roof, pressed tin roof, is really nice. The wood floor looks immaculate.
0: Yeah.
1: It looks amazing. I just thought this was a really fun one, but it's funny that they don't lead with the whole bank factor.
0: There is a video stream for this show.
1: Yeah, that's true. That is true. We also put the links in the show notes.
0: Yep. Picture 26 of 35. It says bank.
1: Yeah. Right, 26. So yeah, the 26th picture of this place is when you discover that it's a bank.
0: Oh, and then it was something else on the backside. Did you see that? There's a...
1: Definitely a history.
0: Some paint.
1: All right, I got another place for you that's a history.
0: Oh,
1: got some history. It's a distinctive property. It's in California. It's on the view from the highway. And it's been labeled a public nuisance. It's been, you know how I like homes with a bit of controversy. Built in 1976, last sold for $4.2 million because California's crazy.
0: Yep.
1: If you were ever to buy this, they will have no open hours. They will have no agent tours. Only serious buyers of this 3-bedroom, 2-bathroom dwelling will be allowed, so don't inquire otherwise. Yeah, this is after it's gone through multiple remodels. This house is now known as the Flintstone House.
2: Flintstones, meet the Flintstones.
3: No, not bedrock, but a bedroom community near San Francisco.
2: They're a place right out of history.
3: Modern Stone Age digs not owned by Fred and Wilma, but by retired San Francisco Examiner publisher Florence Fang.
4: I like to dream.
3: She bought the pile for close to $3 million to entertain friends. But the property's been called a landscaping no-no by the town of Hillsborough, which says she didn't get the proper permits for her statues.
4: Dare to dream. Dare to challenge. Dare to make changes.
3: Changes Hillsborough calls a highly visible eyesore. It's fined her $200 and is suing to force her to remove them.
5: It would be the same process if she were putting Rodin statues up there.
3: Fang is countersuing the city and says her home has generations of fans. Motorists on a nearby interstate admire it while driving by.
4: Yabba dabba doo!
3: But so far, it's a yabba dabba don't. Kevin Tibbles, NBC News.
1: All right, so there you go. It's called the Flintstones House.
0: It is really ugly. It looks like it should be SpongeBob's home or something under the water.
1: I didn't even get that it was a Flintstones reference.
0: In fact, it really is.
1: And then when I saw it, I thought, oh, like they made something and then they were trying to play it off as Flintstones. But then after reading it, no, they actually meant for it to be the Flintstones.
0: Wow.
1: I'm not even sure if it's all the dinosaurs and stupid colored fake mushrooms that are tacky, but I think it's the actual house itself and the kind of garish colors.
0: It's like Pueblo or whatever. It's a weird,
1: like an Adobe style kind of
0: round mold. Round.
1: Yeah. Mm-hmm. with a really obnoxious kind of loud color scheme. However, that said, if you were driving by on the near highway and looked off into the distance and saw this place, you'd probably get a little kick out of it.
0: Yeah, for sure.
1: So that's kind of what they were going for. They considered a work of art. The owner countersued and actually won.
0: Oh, yeah. I was wondering.
1: Yeah, yeah. They won the suit, and now they're going for money from the city.
0: Oh my goodness.
1: Yeah, there is also, if you are so inclined for some reason, I have a video in the show notes. It to me also, like, part of it is like the Fred Flintstone stuff kind of borders on creepy.
0: Mm-hmm.
1: You know, it looks like it's like a Batman Joker version of Fred Flintstone.
0: Ew.
1: And the colors are so loud. If I was driving by, I would like it. If this was my neighbor,
0: right? No,
1: I think it'd get pretty old after a while.
0: Yeah,
1: and I don't think I'd want my house next to this.
0: I would not want to live there.
1: No. Oh God, no. Did you look at the interior photos?
0: No.
1: It almost freaks me out.
0: No.
1: It's right? Like it's claustrophobic.
0: It's like spray, not spray insulation, but spray plaster or whatever
1: everywhere.
0: Inside.
1: Everywhere.
0: Like. And there's no square cupboards. Like, they're rounded.
1: No flat surface or no flat wall or anything.
0: Yeah, it's bizarre.
1: I could like it for a minute, but like there's weird ball shapes hanging from the ceiling and stuff. It's just like I think I'd smack my head into stuff constantly. It's a fun thing to look at from the road, but beyond that, it's just wild. And what about that price though? It recently sold, or not recently, but a couple of years ago, sold for over $4 million.
0: That's crazy. So she doesn't live there anymore?
1: I'm not sure. I didn't. At a certain point, I started to get a little sick to my stomach. I couldn't look anymore. It was funny though, cause she, you know, basically the housing authority and then the city got involved. I mean, she got the full bureaucratic might thrown at her, and she won.
0: Yeah,
1: what the heck? Yep. House really is something. So if you've ever driven by it and you've seen it, boost in and tell us what that was like, and if you like it or not. From where we're sitting, seems like a bit of an eyesore. All right. Links? Well, those are at weeklylaunch.rocks. We'd love it if you joined us live next Tuesday. Make it a vibe. Hang out in our mumble room or our chat room, or just listen at jblive.fm or jblive.tv, or catch it in your podcast app. It'll be out Wednesday morning for your download, enjoyment, and listening, hopefully for your commute. We hope you always get to listen every single week, and then let us know what you think. Don't forget you can call us too. We have the phone number in our show notes. And that new WebZap form also linked in the show notes. From the beautiful Pacific Northwest and the mighty American West Coast. Thanks for listening. See you next week.

0: So in the spirit of today's episode, I thought I would share how I got my very first set of Linux CDs.
1: Oh, please do.
0: It was a very special edition of Red Hat 5.1 Manhattan. It had been released in May of 1998. It shipped with Linux 2.0.3.
1: Whoa, wow. that's an old one.
0: Yeah, it came with also like a separate application CD, which was totally unclear to me what you were supposed to do with. And I think on that CD it had like Netscape, maybe Star Office, which was an open office precursor. And then there was also like this experimental pre-release of GNOME 1.0.
1: Wow.
0: That you could install on there. But what was crazy is who gave it to me. It was a family member who worked at Microsoft. And this was before they had, because this was the late 90s. This is before they had formalized their internal Linux division. But what had started happening, and the family member was part of this movement, a group of interested geeks inside Microsoft in like 96, 97, 98 started really investigating Linux. And so they were like stacking Linux CDs and copying Linux CDs and deploying Linux and comparing it to Windows and trying to figure out what this Windows thing was. And he'd just gotten done with a round of that. So he brought me over a binder that had several different versions of Red Hat in it. I want to say SUSE, but it was like a copied version of SUSE, not like the official SUSE disk back in the day. It was just packed full of this stuff that they had been running through the tests to compare, see how it compared to Windows at the time. And he's like, okay, I'm kind of done with it. I don't really need this. Would you like this stuff? You know, back then I was on dial-up, so to actually have all these Linux CDs?
1: Yeah, that's a great way to get started.
0: Yeah. You might say, Wes, I was an early distro hopper.

0: Hello, friends, and welcome into your mostly Linux weekly talk show. My name is Chris.
1: My name is Wes.
2: And my name is Brent.
0: Hello, gentlemen. Well, coming up on the show this week, we've all been running Windows. We had three primary objectives that we set out to accomplish, but you know us, we couldn't stop there, so we'll share our thoughts on the whole thing. What was nice to see improved, and what still needs a lot of work? We'll touch on all of that, then we'll round it out with some picks, some boosts, some feedback, a special unboxing, and a lot more. So before we get into that, let's say good morning to our friends over at Tailscale. Tailscale, it's a mesh VPN protected by
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0: Yeah, that's right. It builds out a mesh network in seconds. 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And before we get into it, let's say time appropriate greetings to our mumble room. Hello, Virtual Lug.
4: Hello,
5: Chris.
6: Hello, Wes, and hello, Brent.
1: Oh, hello, gang.
0: Hello, everybody. And hello up there in the quiet listening. Nice to have you on board, too. So let's get into Windows 11. I think this is maybe my second, if not my first, experience with Windows 11.
1: I feel like maybe we gave it a quick go when we first heard they were kind of, you know, going with a new style inspired by some Linux-y things.
0: For both of us, maybe it was when WSL2 came out. But that might have been Windows 10, Wes. That might have been just a later version of Windows 10. This might be our first Windows 11. And it shows. And it's funny for me because I used to make my living supporting a lot of Windows systems. A lot of the client stuff was always on Windows. And, you know, I've rebuilt many a Windows boxes. So I went into this thinking, this should be no problem. I've got this. But we'll see how that went. Brent, I'm curious. I've been waiting to ask you all week. I assume you got it installed, but I just kind of want to know how the install process went. So I thought maybe we'd talk about how it went for each of us, getting Windows actually working on our existing gear. And then we'll get into our three objectives and our experiences. So Brentley, how was the Windows install?
2: Yeah, I really hesitated with this one, but I decided to install it on the new framework that Nextcloud got for me.
0: Ooh, right on the new hardware.
2: I hesitated not because I didn't think the hardware could do it, but because I wasn't sure I wanted to taint the hardware with, you know, the knowledge of having done this.
0: Yeah. Like it might be like sticking around in like your EFI boot menu,
2: yeah,
0: or something
2: knows,
0: gross.
2: Right? Yeah, exactly.
0: Okay.
2: But then I figured, actually the framework, I think they offer a version that has Windows installed. So I figured, well, it's probably pretty well supported. So I did throw it on there. I used Ventoy, actually. Don't like think lesser of me, but this is the first time I actually use Ventoy, and it worked perfectly fine with the
0: what?
2: Yeah, I know. Well, I've been avoiding it because every time someone talks about it and they're like, oh yeah, this thing's great, and they plug it in and then it just doesn't work. Like when I got the framework at our meetup in Berlin, the same thing happened. Plugged it in and then it just didn't work. But I figure, what the heck, I mean, why not layer multiple experiences on top of each other, right? Who, what can go wrong?
0: Yeah,
2: but it went right and it totally worked. So Ventoy was just kind of like a check mark in the whole process, which is good. I think Wes, you had some fancier things around there. I don't know if you actually went down that road, but maybe we'll hear about that. It was rough in like the most beautiful way. It's like they make it really pretty, the install like dialogues and everything, but I had these bizarre scroll bars in different places and stuff because this monitor is like a 4x3 or whatever. And it's, I don't think what they thought would might be a standard. So it was like really beautiful and then just broken everywhere all at the same time. But I did eventually get through it after about 7 reboots during the process because, you know, there were 4 during the installation, 2 for updates immediately before I could do anything. And then I forgot, like I was trying to scroll around and I couldn't actually do any scrolling because I forgot I need like drivers. So luckily for the framework, those were super easy to find. Just went to their website and downloaded, I don't know, the whole thing and installed those and everything seems to be working. I have 0 complaints around that.
1: Did you install those drivers like later on or did you actually try to get them in the install process?
2: Ooh, yeah. No, I did them later on because I didn't know what I was doing. So it was able to progress through the entire installation process without requiring drivers. And then I was able to add the framework drivers on top of that just to add some, you know, extra features and such.
0: But you had to go download those from the framework website. They didn't come via Windows Update.
2: No, I did not see any automatic detection or suggestions that I should do that. But, you know, from my Windows history, I knew that was a thing. So I just did it myself.
0: So you had a pretty smooth install experience. Ventoy worked for you. You got the drivers going. But you said there was some pain in there.
2: Well, one of the biggest pain points for me was when it asks you to log in with your Windows account, which I was like, I don't have one. Oh, wait, I think I have a Hotmail account from like when I was a teenager 100 years ago. And sure enough, in my password manager. So I, because there's no way of getting around that that's obvious in the installer. It seems like a must have. So I attempted to log in with this absolutely ancient account, claimed that the password had been expired by, probably for whatever reason. So it never actually logged in via that account, but then it just got past the screen. So it's like I didn't actually log in, but I just, because they never thought that was a flow that they should think about, because I'm, of course, doing something strange, it just went past. So
1: maybe they're just happy enough that, you know, all right, well, you have an account.
2: Oh, yeah.
1: We know who you are.
0: Or maybe it's like if this process fails, then we just bail out quick to get them going. Mm-hmm. Is this Windows Home or Pro that you're
2: This one, I looked at the giant list of offerings, and I actually don't remember. I think it was Pro. Yeah, I think it's Pro. Yeah.
0: Yeah, okay. Yeah,
1: Doesn't sound like you're ready for Pro. Yeah.
2: Well, I looked at what it offers, and I was like, I probably don't need that, but I think I'll download it anyways.
0: There are some things in Pro that are nice to have. Remote desktop support is extensive in Pro. BitLocker is not in the Home, but it is in Pro. And there's things like Hyper-V that are in Pro that are not in the Home edition. So there's some nice perks to getting Pro over the Home edition. Now, Wes, I know you did a standard installation, but then I think you also took the route of like, hey, if I was going to keep this and maybe reproduce this and do it my way.
1: Oh, yeah.
0: Okay, so tell me how your experience went and tell us the hardware you put it on.
1: Oh, yeah. Well, I just put it on this ThinkPad T480 here, right, which I've been using kind of as the main test laptop for the show. Works great with Linux distros.
0: It's been around for a bit, so you know the hardware support tends to be pretty good.
2: I want to know if you threw it on a partition alongside other Linux installs or you just did a complete wipe.
1: Yeah. Oh, I didn't do a complete wipe. No, I mean, there's too many other, you know, there's too many fun distros on here to do that.
0: That was a tricky thing. It's like I wanted to put this on like legitimate real hardware to give it a go, but I don't want to sacrifice my daily drivers either. I had to balance that myself. So I think this is a good machine because you really know how this thing performs. You've tested a ton of stuff on it.
1: Yeah, and it's got like a terabyte or two in here. So it's easy enough to sort of just like pick a partition that's bigger than it needs to be. I only gave Windows 50 or 60 gigs anyway because I'm not planning to live here forever, right? So I resized it, and then I thought, well, the Windows installer is no fun. It's still like a Windows PE environment. It's not very fancy. I mean, they've put some more gloss on parts of it, but all the old part junk is still underneath there. And, you know, you can't browse the web while you're installing like you can on any decent Linux installer.
0: Yeah.
1: So I went the route of passing my whole disk, even though I was booted on it, which is a little risky, into my virtual machine so I could install Windows on the real hardware, but from a Linux distro.
0: Oh, I love it. So you essentially are using like some sort of like QEMU front end or something.
1: Yep, but just QEMU, KVM.
0: But instead of like a cow file, you're putting it to the physical disk.
1: I just give it right to the dev slash. Yeah.
0: And Windows doesn't freak out about like all of a sudden it's in a VM 1 minute and then the next minute it's on physical hardware?
1: We'll get to that.
0: Oh, okay. All right.
1: Okay, so then, just to make it even more, you know, unusual, because someone's got to do something weird on the show, right?
0: This is great so far.
1: I'm curious if either of you have ever done it this way. And back when I used to use Windows more, you know, when there was less Linux compatibility, when I was just less good at using Linux, this is how I ended up doing it when I wanted to do kind of weird Windows installs or try to make things work. Okay, so you boot into the installer.
0: Mm-hmm.
1: You don't need to do anything. You might want to go get your keyboard layout configured. We'll touch on that too. But you just do Shift F10.
0: Yeah.
1: And that'll pop up a command prompt.
0: Yes.
1: So then, first things first, since I was doing this in a VM, my VM default setup uses Vert.io, which I wouldn't have to do, but it's the faster option. So I needed drivers.
0: Yeah.
1: But thankfully, Red Hat and Fedora provide these drivers. Windows drivers. Yes, exactly. So download the ISO, which you can just go get really easily. Pop that into QEMU so it sees it. I figured, since I was already doing this on the command line, let's take this to the max. No GUI install here. So there's a program called drvload So you go, you do CD into your mounted ISO, go find your INF files, and then use DRV load to load that. And that just worked. It's great. Pop that in, says loads the driver. There's like two of them in there you can do. Then you open up disk part, which is the Windows command line disk partitioning utility, which it's not like it's quite as low level and it doesn't show you all the little bits that something like fdisk does. But it's actually quite pleasant to use on the command line. I've used it a fair bit in the past, but it'd been a little while. But the commands are like pretty straightforward. You get to just, you know, you choose your disks. It shows you the partitions. It shows you the volumes. So I'd already partitioned things via gparted in Linux just to make the space available, but I left it raw and unformatted.
0: Smart. So you could use gparted in Linux, your preferred environment, your preferred tool. And then, yeah, because the Windows partitioner, just as a side note, I'm a dummy. I admit it. But I accidentally deleted my boot USB drive partition one time because I was just going through and like, oh, that's a partition, clear that. That's a partition, clear that. Oh, crap, that was a different disk. So that's much better approach is using gparted. It's something you're familiar with.
1: Yeah, I used to do that when I do Ubuntu too. You know, it's like use the Linux installer, get everything formatted, and then you can just tell Windows, like, I got a slot for you already. So go in there, format things with, you know, NTFS. And then one nice part about the modern era and UEFI is I think like Windows actually plays. It's like it's an easier environment because there's no like crazy magic stuff at the front of the disk bootloader that you got to play with, right? It's a FAT32 partition that's just got files on it. And sure, it might make itself the new default in like your, but you can just switch that back. It's easy to do. And most BIOSes these days, like, you know, you can go and choose a native UEFI switcher. So even if Windows installs and makes itself the default, you can just hit F11 or whatever at the boot and still get back to your Linux without having to worry that you got to get a USB to repair things.
0: That's so much nicer than it used to be.
1: Yeah, it really is. And I didn't have to do anything to fuss with the rest of it. I only had to make the one partition for Windows because I was reusing the same UEFI partition I had.
0: Absolutely.
1: So then, this is the fun bit. You use a tool called DISM, and you apply the image that's contained on the install CD. So if you go look on that like ISO that you put on there, there's like a sources folder. And in there, there's an install.wim, or in this case, it was an install.esd file, but both work. And then it's got a bunch of different options there. As you see in the GUI installer, it's got like home and pro and education and all these different versions. And those are at different indexes in the command line version. So you can like use a thing to list all the options and all the indexes in there. And then when you apply an image, you give it a command line flag that says like, hey, I want index 2. And that'll pick like pro.
0: The pro image.
1: Home.
0: Yeah. Interesting. So that's really what the installer is doing.
1: Yeah.
0: When you choose it in that list, when you're choosing which version of Windows, you're really just kind of executing that on the back end, which picks that index.
1: Yeah. And then so this just like, it's an image. It just extracts the image onto your C drive. So it just writes out, you get all the Windows and System 32 and all the wonderful stuff you need on a C drive to make it Windows. And then from there, you just need to set up the bootloader. That's pretty easy too. There's a command called bcd boot. And Windows has this bcd file, which is like a registry file that contains all the settings for the different, like the Windows bootloader, so it knows how to get into the different windows. Because you can have, you know, it can do multiple versions of Windows. It's actually pretty fancy these days. But you run bcd boot and you're off to the races. You give it a reboot. Now, here you could use the registry editor and bypass that Windows or Microsoft account thing. But there's another way if you don't want to fuss with it during the installer, then just go ahead and reboot. As Brent experienced, you'll pop back up into Windows. Into the installer, and you get that first welcome screen, the OOBE, or out-of-box experience, as they call it in the Windows parlance.
0: Even the file name is so corporate.
1: Yeah, it really is. You probably want to restrict network access, so just like don't sign in.
0: Yes.
1: Or for me, in the virtual machine, I just, you know, disabled networking, didn't have a NIC at all. And then do Shift-F10, and in that environment, it'll also pop up a command prompt. And then you go into the System32 folder, and you run a command that's called OOBE/bypass NRO, and that'll just like that'll modify your registry and then reboot, and then you'll bounce back into the out-of-box experience again. But this time, if you don't have networking enabled, when you get to that screen, it'll give you the option to continue with a local account, or it's like a with a limited setup or something.
0: Yeah,
1: like
0: okay.
1: That.
0: Yeah.
1: And so from there, you don't need to sign in with any account. It lets you make a local admin account, and you've got Windows installed.
0: Like the good old way you used to log into Windows. That's a nice little roundabout trick to bypass that.
2: I thought my method was a little easier, though.
0: Yeah, maybe.
1: two little bits that were slightly more complicated. I realized I could partway go through the installer and like get my keyboard configured correctly, because by default, and we were using like an all-in-one ISO to test with, the backslash was showing up as a as a pound symbol, and that wasn't going to work because I was on the Windows command line and there's a lot of backslashes involved.
0: Yeah.
1: So I got to figure out how to use the Windows PE util to set the keyboard layout on the command line.
0: Oh.
1: So that was fun. And then also I realized that loading that driver in the PE install environment didn't get it onto the C drive. So then you have to do, once you've got the C drive extracted, you can use PNP util. Or actually, no, you might be able to do that, but I think that's for online systems. You can use the DISM tool to add a driver to the extracted image.
0: So you still have to modify the extracted image when you're all done, too.
1: Yes.
0: Okay, good thing to know.
1: So a few little bits in there. If your system has like support and you weren't trying to do this in a virtual machine with Virtio drivers, you wouldn't need to bother with that stuff.
0: Yeah,
1: So that got me Windows installed. Uh-huh. But at this point, it's in the virtual machine, but running off my real disk.
0: Right.
1: So then I used sysprep, which has a generalize option.
0: Still around, old sysprep.
1: Old sysprep.
0: Man, I used the hell out of that back in the day.
1: And then I rebooted my laptop, and it had added, my UEFI system saw that there was a Windows Boot Manager now, selected that, and a couple more reboots later as it figured out what the new hardware was and figured out how to make that work.
0: There's a lot of reboots.
1: I got real Windows running on my laptop.
0: And do you know, would it complain if you switched between them about, you have to reactivate that kind of stuff? I know Windows is a little bit better about that now.
1: No. I mean, you might need to in some circumstances, but for the most part, this has just been working.
0: Oh, man, Wes. That's a pretty slick way. I think it's kind of ironic, though, that you definitely did more command line setup to get Windows installed than you would for any modern Linux, Ubuntu, or Fedora install.
1: Yeah, I mean, it's honestly more like doing it like an Arch or a Gentoo way than anything else.
0: Yeah, really. So I did not have the luck with hardware that you boys did, and I just thought this was going to be a slam dunk because, I'm thinking Windows 11. What do I know about Windows 11? Well, I know it kind of has some modern hardware requirements compared to previous versions of Windows, and I know the adoption's kind of low because of that. So I'm going to bite the bullet and really try this thing, and I'm going to put it on my Dev 1 because that's kind of the most modern system I have.
1: It's a pretty new one. I mean, it seems like it would be well-supported by Windows,
0: yeah,
1: right? They ship a version with it, right?
0: Right. There's an HP Pro version laptop that's designed for Windows. So booted up the old Windows USB all-in-one ISO off of a thumb drive and doesn't see my disk. Doesn't see the disk in the Dev 1. Well, of course, I go to HP's site. There's no drivers for Windows for the Dev 1 because it's a Linux laptop. So a little Googling and Barting and duck-ducking later, I kind of nailed down which HP model the Dev 1 was forked from. And so I go to the support page for that model, and I expand the drivers list, and I see drivers for all kinds of things, stuff I didn't even know they made drivers for. But I don't see anything that says disk controller or SATA controller. But I do see chipset driver, and I do see HP enablement driver.
1: Hmm.
0: But, of course, I download them, and they're at EXEs. Thankfully, Wine runs them, and they self-extract just fine. So I copy them over to, an extended FAT USB thumb drive, pop them in the Dev 1 in the Windows installer, and for the life of me, it cannot find any drivers anywhere in that mess, at least for nothing that it needed. And I looked and I looked and I looked and I burned a day trying to get this working. And it just I never got it working on the Dev 1. And what I came to, and I'm not exactly sure if this is right or not, but what I came to is I need to use the HP Image Assistant to generate the Windows installer, which will lay in the drivers. And that's how they put those drivers in. That's how they distribute those drivers. But in order to download the HP Image Assistant, you need to have an HP product with a valid serial number that has a valid Windows license.
1: So you couldn't go use another Windows install somewhere to set.
0: Seemingly. So at that point, I pivoted. I just thought, let's try it on a different piece of hardware. Let's try it on my old Sputnik XPS 13. This is the OG Sputnik. It's been around for a long time. It's like a fifth gen i7 around 2.2 gigahertz. 8 gigs of built-in RAM. There's no upgrading that sucker at all. It's got a touchscreen. And for some reason, it's still selling for $8.99 on Amazon. I couldn't explain to you why, but it is. It's got a nice, it's the very, very first official Sputnik. And I happened to buy mine. I happened to buy the Windows edition, which will be relevant later. And so then I put Linux on it. And sure enough, it does boot. And then it crashed. The Windows installer, the Windows 11 would just lock up. The Windows 11 installer would lock up. And I couldn't get it past the initial boot where it would just have a flashing cursor. And I remembered Brentley saying he tried Ventoy, and Ventoy had worked for him. So I thought, all right, well, I'll give Ventoy a try. So I slapped the Windows 11 ISO on Vento. I popped that in the dev one. I boot it up. I see it on the list. I select Windows 11. It starts to boot up, gets a little bit further, and then flashing cursor. Oh. Well, I saw there was this other option in there. They have this kind of WIM boot mode. They say only use this if normal boot fails. And I think, well, normal boot failed. So I reboot again, go into Ventoy, select Windows 11, but now I choose this WIM boot mode. And sure enough, it worked.
1: Yeah, so that's a neat thing about Ventoy is it can actually boot into VHD or WIM files. And on the installer, there's the install.wim, which has like the stuff that can be the final system. But there's also a boot.wim, which has like the system stuff for the PE environment. So I imagine it's finding that boot.wim and using that to get the installer started.
0: Well, sure enough, it's clever because it worked. And probably one of the reasons why the installer was having a little trouble is it's not really meant for this hardware. And even the most basic animations they put in that onboarding screen are like 8 frames per second on this laptop. It's like I'm waiting to get my input in until the animation is done, and I'm just sitting there.
1: That's worse than my virtual machine.
0: Yeah. And then there was like 2 reboots during the actual main install. And then after I got it installed and I logged into my Microsoft account, which I decided I'd try with this.
1: Oh, you did it that well.
0: Yeah, I decided I'd give that a go. Oh, my God. It, like, if you're a regular user and you're just installing Windows, you would end up just following their default workflow, which is they want to restore a backup from a previous machine. Well, like, last time we tried this.
1: I mean, that is kind of a nice feature if you're just, like, a, you know, person, a not, you know, a normal person using computers and, like,
0: here's the problem.
1: You got a new machine.
0: Is that it has no taste. It has no sense. It wanted to it was essentially forcing upon me through the UI a restore of a PC. There was a test throwaway machine when you and I did our WSL test in 2021.
2: So did you try it?
0: No, because like it'd be like it's like from a Windows 10 install with like God, like, and like you have to like really click through an anti-pattern UI to avoid this crazy ass recovery from a machine that's totally out of date. Like it really, and then after I get over that mountain, it tried to get me to download and install some ripoff of KDE Connect and then pair it with my laptop right then and there. Like, stop. I'm like, bro, I'm trying to get to my desktop. And it's like, no, go get our app, man. It's cool. And then you scan this QR code. I'm like, bro, go away. So I get past that. And then it's like, hey, fam, you want Office 365? Oh, we got sure a great deal for you. And I'm like, no, stop. And then it's like, okay, all right. You don't want to pair with our app. You don't want to subscribe to Office 365, but I bet you really want 100 gig more cloud storage, right? You really want that. We'll give you a great deal on 100 gig more cloud storage right now. We can integrate into your desktop. It's the best thing ever. And I'm just like, this is 3 upsells in a row. And you know these are different fiefdoms inside Microsoft that all have been battling and advocating for getting access on this onboarding screen for years. And so it starts with one product and then another product and then another product. And for Windows 12, it's going to be like 4 upsell screens. Before you get there. I mean, it's really an intense process. And then once you actually get the system installed, wow. Like, the updating takes forever. The reboots are constant. And at one point, when it was, like, at the shutdown screen and installing updates and just spinning, I was sitting for a half hour, and I literally Googled, what do I do if Windows freezes at the shutdown screen installing updates? Like, how bad am I going to bone this thing if I have to hard reset? And so it's, like, it says it's, like, if the process hangs for more than 6 hours, you should consider rebooting. 6 hours?
1: Doesn't that tell you something?
0: I'm like, I'm sitting here at 30 minutes thinking it's locked up. So I just walked away and made lunch, and then I came back and it rebooted itself. You know, so then once I got through all those hurdles, I was on the XPS 13, and I discovered somehow, even though this thing is from the very beginning of the Sputnik program, maybe Windows Vista era, maybe Windows 7, maybe? Somehow, the Microsoft installer matched up my Dell serial number with a license and fully activated the thing. I never had to select an edition, even though we were using the all-in-one ISO on the XPS. All the other systems I tried it on, like the VMs and the dev one, I always had to select the edition.
1: What happened over there?
0: Not on the XPS 13. It just automatically selected Windows Home for me and activated it, which I think maybe is why I got all the upsells and all that stuff, because it's like the Home edition.
1: And you did log in. I was going to say, I know it's funny logging in with a local account because there's just like a bunch of stuff like in the spot where the old, like, you know, they've moved where the Windows icon is now. And in the old, that spot, there's now like the widgets.
0: Yeah.
1: But you have to be signed in to get the widgets. So there's just nothing there.
0: 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They are now part of Akamai, the Akamai. 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All that stuff that we've used and told you about that deploys and scales in the cloud at great prices. 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
1: The timing on this challenge is kind of funny. I saw this morning that Microsoft has launched a new web app store for Windows. They've rebuilt the app store with a web version, I guess built from the ground up, to make it easier to find apps.
0: I guess this is nice. We did spend some time in the Windows store. So let's talk about our three main objectives that we had here. One was use the new Windows App Store, use it to do some updates, use it to install some stuff, figure that out. The second objective was run some Docker containers, because it's something we do really easily on Linux. Just try to do this on Linux. And then the third objective was try to connect to another Linux box on the network. You know, so a lot of times we're always talking about how can Linux access Windows systems? Well, what if you live in a Linux household and you got a rogue Windows box? How well can it integrate and connect to your Linux systems? We wanted to test all those things there, kind of round it out, and then, you know, just sort of feel out the other stuff and get our impressions in there. So, Wes, did you get a chance to try out the Windows Store, even though you were using some local hacker account?
1: So, actually, no. I'm going to be relying on you guys, I guess via proxy, but I went the route of just trying to get everything I needed installed via Chocolaty.
0: Oh, nice. Yeah, I almost did that, too, except for that stupid Windows Store part of it. Yeah. And how was the Chocolaty thing? Because that was something I really wanted to try, and I didn't.
1: Oh, it's been great. Kind of because, like, I started this install on the CLI. I figured, like, let's take this, you know, that's how I do my Linux system. Let's see how much I can do it on the Windows side. It's been pleasant. You know, definitely when you click over to their site, by default, you land on their, like, sort of product version. So it's kind of like the Windows world, right? Like, there's a lot of proprietary stuff. By default, it's kind of like selling you on the, like, you can use Chocolaty with, like, your, you know, Ansible and all this other automation at scale for your Windows deployments, which is all great, I'm sure. But then you got to go find there's like a community subdomain that has like the community stuff and actually has the list of all the packages. It has even the install is kind of confusing because they've got like all the enterprise ways to get it automated and installed and like provisioned. And, you know, and I just wanted like an EXE or an MSI to install.
0: You know, it's a funny thing I've noticed over the years with these Windows apps that start out as a community thing and then they get popular enough that people start like ramming them into corporate scripts. And then these companies figure out, oh, wait a minute, there's a bunch of money over here. And then their whole focus sort of pivots to enterprise. And it gets tricky. Like I've had that experience with some other Windows apps, too. So you get Chocolaty installed. Can you install things like VLC and Firefox?
1: You sure can. My Firefox is from that. Elements from that. Telegram's from that. Slack's from that. Most of the stuff that I've actually installed, I've just been able to do right through Choco. Jeez,
0: you got more stuff than I did. Element is not in the Windows Store.
1: Yeah, Element Desktop, just right on the, yeah. okay. Gamma points out there's also WinGet, which is that yes. New sort of, I've been meaning to try that. I didn't get quite that far, but Chocolaty's been a great experience.
0: I just got that installed, but I have not, no notes or experience on it, but WinGet, yeah. Brantley, what about you? Did you get a chance to kick the tires on the Microsoft Store and install some apps?
2: Yeah, my first reaction on day one was to try to do everything the Windows way.
0: Sure.
2: And I knew, you know, our dear Drew told us about Chocolaty, or at least told me about it. And I thought, okay, That's here in the back pocket. But I'm going to try, because this is, you know, trying to do the Windows way. I'm going to attempt that. So I dug right into the Windows Store.
1: At least one of us is honest.
2: Well, the honesty ends eventually. And so the Windows Store actually was like, looks nice. Seems like you can find things. So I started looking up stuff. And yeah, sure enough, the first thing I wanted to install was Slack, because we use that internally here at JB just to... Well, I wanted to get our show notes so I could write some notes down about the install process. That was really what I wanted to do because I had a lot to say and I hadn't written
1: now,
2: it down yet.
1: Now, this is some dog fooding.
2: And, but I don't know. I guess I'm used to our dear Linux app stores that have so much information because you go to the Slack, you know, at least I was able to find it. So I click on there and it says release date 2014. And I was like, wait a second, that can't be the latest update, right? That doesn't make any sense. So I couldn't actually look up any version history, like past versions or what was the current version even? And I tried. I don't know, maybe I'm missing something, but I tried and I couldn't get anywhere. So
0: I have the same complaints. It's like this. I wanted to know like the most recent updates and some of the changes, and it's just not really in there. It's really minimal description, some reviews and screenshots.
2: And something I'm used to doing in various app stores is just checking to make sure that the provider is actually the project. So is this actually from Slack or is it some community edition? You know, if it is a community edition, maybe I have to go look it up and make sure that it's not just one guy and that it's some software trying to, I don't know, do some shady stuff on the back end. So I'm kind of used to that workflow. It's like just...
1: So it's just like FlatHub.
2: Basically. But I knew hearing about the Windows Store that it had a history of having just some bad apps in there and some out of date stuff. So I was extra cautious and I actually wasn't able to get the information that I needed to make me feel more confident about it. But I installed Slack anyways, and it seemed to work.
0: I think the publisher information is at the bottom of the page. If you scroll all the way down, like where they also recommend other apps, past like the reviews and the requirements, I think they have like the publisher info down there.
2: Yeah, I did find that, but anybody can write, you know, Slack, Inc. or whatever it is. But they did have a contact button, so I thought, okay, if there's, like, proper contact info in here, maybe that can help me. But you click on there, and there is no contact info. It just gives you the publisher name, and that's it. And I did that for a few different packages. So it's like, come on, guys. But I installed Slack anyways via that method, and I verified that it was on the newest version, you know, went to Slack's website, saw what the new version was, checked it out on the install, and sure enough, it was the new version. So I was like, okay, fine, I'll keep trying this App Store thing. But I did notice some weird things. So we'll talk about WSL in a bit, but in the process of attempting to get WSL installed, I noticed that there were only like 75 ratings for WSL in the Windows App Store for me. Yet if you go to the online store that you were just mentioning, it has like 911 ratings or something like that. So why is there a
0: really?
2: Difference? And it turns out that the App Store only shows you the ratings for your country. So my being here in Canada. So
0: you're a trendsetter up there in Canada.
2: Yeah, but it was interesting because I started comparing certain applications both on the, you know, the web version and on the version I was seeing on my local install here, and like the rating for the application itself, like 5-star, 4-star or whatever, those were different, and also the like reviews were of different numbers. So I was like, why aren't you the internet is so worldly, especially today. Why aren't you showing me just what everybody thinks, you know? So that was a weird, strange experience.
0: Yeah. That is a weird limitation. Like their opinions don't matter.
2: Yeah. And why would the country matter for like most applications?
0: I had a pretty good experience with the Windows App Store. I had this odd thing. It happened. I could repeat it with Photoshop because I thought, let's try installing Photoshop from the App Store. That's a big one. And it is the boondoggle you'd expect. What it really is doing in the background is just downloading the Creative Cloud installer.
1: I suppose there's really only so much you can get past.
0: It's kind of outside of Microsoft's control. But what was weird is 3 out of the 5 times I would go to the Photoshop app listing, the install button just wouldn't be there. If I restarted the Windows Store service or rebooted, it would be there that time. But then if I went and installed a bunch of other apps and then went back to go install Photoshop, there would be no button. No Git, no buy, nothing. Just where the button would be, nothing rendered in the UI.
1: Is this why they needed to make a new app?
0: Maybe. But then, like I said, I could get around it eventually and then discover that it's just loading the Creative Cloud installer. I also tried to install WSL from the App Store, and I clicked it, and it would spin, and I got one security prompt, one UAC prompt. I said yes, and then it would just go back to a Git button. So I'd do it again, get the UAC prompt, say yes, and then it would just go back to a Git button. So I went to the command line, and I did the WSL dash dash install or whatever it is, and it told me I need to go get a bunch of Windows features and check them and turn them on. And I'm thinking to myself,
1: oh,
0: why does WSL dash dash install not turn those Windows features on? Or why does the Git button from the Windows store, like, why even have that if I have to go do that first?
1: I wonder if this is this a consequence of you being on home? Because
0: oh, maybe.
1: For me on Pro, like, I just went to the command line, WSL dash dash install.
0: Ah.
1: Worked first thing out of the gate.
2: I just checked while we were talking here. I'm also on Pro, and I had the same experience as Chris. I tried to install it.
1: What?
2: Yeah, various ways, and it took me like half an hour to go through all the different error codes. I'd get a new error, go look that up on the Windows documentation, which was
0: thick.
2: Oh, yeah.
1: See, he's got to fight for his QA chief title here.
2: And so it took me a while to get it working. And of course, like various places suggested different things. And the documentation said like, oh, yeah, just repeat step 4. And I was like, there is no step 4 on this whole page. So I had to go. Yeah. Anyways, it was a bit of a disaster. Eventually got it working, but it just felt like that was rough. Like they have an install button. It should just handle all that for you.
0: Another thing that's kind of out of side Microsoft's control, but so Slack and Telegram and some of these things are there, but I could never get VLC to install from the store. That's another one where the button just didn't render for me. So I ended up having to go to VLC's website. I had to go to the Element Chat website to get that. So I still did.
1: I wonder, there's probably 50, like 50. A fancier Windows, you know, it's like the MPV for Windows that
0: yeah,
1: we should be using instead.
0: Yeah, for sure. Yeah. I just, VLC, I know. And some of those media players on Windows are just garbage. So I just wanted to avoid those. But so I think maybe not 50, 70% of the apps I installed came from the App Store. I think the app itself is well done. I think it's better built than, it's definitely better built than Apple's desktop App Store for the Mac. And it's snappier and fancier than something like GNOME Software, I suppose. I don't know if its fundamental features are any better than what GNOME Software does, but it's got, you know, more swooshes and lighter
1: right,
0: and stuff.
1: Yeah.
0: I thought it was what struck me about it. One last note on the store before we move on. When you open up the store, it recommends TikTok. It recommends Acrobat Reader. It recommends iTunes and Spotify and Netflix and WhatsApp. Microsoft's apps are in here, but it was surprising to see competitors' apps just so front and center. I mean, Spotify and iTunes lead multiple different features and categories. I don't know. It doesn't feel like they're really pushing too hard on the scale like Apple does. Like Apple really pushes their stuff and Google does too. But Microsoft, the first listed app is TikTok. Second is Adobe Reader. The third is Adobe Express. The fourth is Adobe Photoshop. Fifth is Adobe Access.
1: I mean, they can just install in the background. They don't need to put it in the store.
0: Well, they do that. They do a lot more of that now. They did a lot of that, a lot of cleaning up the stuff they pre-install. A lot more junk comes along.
1: I will say, just as you were talking there, I did get VLC installed via Chocolaty. So.
0: Okay, yeah, that's the way to go.
2: Did you guys notice the AI Hub category?
0: Yes. Yeah, they have a whole section in the store.
1: Oh.
0: Just quickly. A lot of it looked like junk to me.
2: Oh, there's Moisey's, which we used to, on our drum challenge, listener Jeff and Alex and I, to deconstruct songs. So at least there's something useful in there.
0: Well, that's kind of cool.
2: I did try another app store, which it doesn't sound like you guys tried.
1: Oh.
0: There's another app store?
2: When I was doing research, I learned one of the major features for Windows 11 was the ability to run Android apps. And now these you can't find through the Windows app store, but there's a partnership with Amazon. So if you install the Amazon app store, it installs some virtualization, like the Windows subsystem for Android, if you didn't know that was a thing. I couldn't really find any useful Android applications in that store. It was mostly games. So anything I wanted to run didn't exist, but I was able to find Plex. So I was able to get Plex up and running. But then I needed a Plex Pass to actually watch anything using the Android app, so then I just gave up. But
0: what is the app launch experience like? Do you see much of the machinations of launching an Android app, or does it just pop up like an old Windows app?
2: Well, I'm seeing it in the Windows menu here, like just the regular old menu. So if I run this Plex app here, starting Windows subsystem for Android, and there's like a scrolly bar, and it's still going now that I've run it, and it takes a little while, and this is a modern laptop. But okay, now Plex is starting, and we're good. So it's definitely virtualized and shows it.
0: I'm glad you tried that. That's something I should play around with. There's a lot to get into still. But let's talk about some of the things I think they're doing well, since we just gave them a hard time for a few things. I really kind of like the tiling features. I like the way they've implemented the tiling stuff. If you hover over maximize, you get your options, or you drag and put the mouse in the right spot, you kind of get this drop over, and it works.
1: I think in general, honestly, if we think about like the Windows desktop as like a DE in the Linux land, I'd use this on Linux. If there was a Linux version, I might consider it for some machines. Like, it's a pretty nice environment.
0: You're right. If you're just talking like the Windows management stuff,
1: especially the new stuff, maybe not like some of the legacy bits, but like the new
0: virtual desktops and the auto snapping, it is nice. And, you know, the other thing they've done that kind of minimizes the UI is they're really just by default hiding a lot of the system tray icons. So you don't see those unless you go manually turn them on, and it's nicer that way. Off by default should be the way to go. I thought that kind of stuff, it needs a little more power options. Like, I wanted to see, and this is not in there, something like Windows rules that Plasma has.
1: Yeah.
0: So every time I open Telegram, open it on the third virtual desktop and put it on this half of the screen. Every single time, just do that. There's nothing built into Windows to do that. There's also, although there's tools, there's nothing built into Windows to just display down in the tray what desktop you're on.
2: Mm.
0: That's a nice little thing is, you know, like in Plasma, you can put on the little little virtual desktop so you can select your desktop, like, or you can do with a GNOME extension. Something like that would be really nice so you can quickly see what desktop you're in and make it easy to swipe, and you can configure the gestures so you can do the three-finger swipe between desktops.
1: Yeah, that part's nice.
0: It's really nice. I got to say, I really like that experience. What about you, Brent? Did you struggle with it? Did you find that pretty functional?
2: I also had the similar like initial experience of thinking, yeah, this actually looks really nice. And the tiling especially caught my eye. I guess on Plasma, I'm so used to using the super key and then just like my arrow keys to move windows around between, you know, the side of the monitor and tile it to a certain place.
1: Yes.
2: And that just worked by default here.
0: Mm.
2: So I didn't have to learn like a new shortcut or anything. It was super nice. So I just instantly moved to doing it that way. What I did notice about the hovering to tile certain windows is it works in most places, but in some applications like Slack and the Docker desktop, for instance, you hover over that guy and it just doesn't do anything. So it must be using, I don't know, it's using something different that the tiling just doesn't play nicely with. And so it's not universal, but it's nice when it shows up.
0: There's this not surprising feature, because it's kind of same true for all desktops, but my God, was it true on Windows 11. What I discovered using virtual desktops is there's really no point to using virtual desktops on a low-resource machine. Because mind you, I'm on a fifth-gen i7. I got 8 gigs of fixed RAM. I actually got out-of-memory errors. It really, Windows 11 struggles with a few apps to perform with 8 gigs of RAM. And that was a little brutal, I have to be honest, in some periods. It's just trying to kind of maneuver and operate in that space. And so things like Explorer launching even can kind of be slow as the Chrome draws in. And so I had to go in and kind of turn things down, and I was able to customize, and I got rid of the widgets menu and I put the start menu back where it should be and was able to kind of make some of that work on a lower end system. But, and I mean this with all honesty, it's just the facts. This Sputnik machine has run Linux its entire life. Like, I never even booted Windows on it when it came. Mm-hmm. I immediately wiped it. And it had elementary OS on there before I reinstalled. And I put Windows on there. And it is clearly more performant under Linux for just about every task. I mean, launching applications, just using the system feels faster. There is a noticeable performance delta on older hardware between Windows 11 and even modern Linux. So I just thought that was pretty jarring, because I didn't expect the machine to feel that slow, because I've used that machine for years and it's never felt like that before.
1: In our matrix, Tears Arm points out that I think technically maybe your hardware isn't supported by Windows 11.
0: Yeah, you get some notes like, well, you can join the Insider program, but just so you know, your hardware is not supported, so things could be extra breaky. But I got to respect the fact that I was able to do it. You know, I appreciate that they just didn't say straight up, no, you can't use this machine. No, you can't join the Insider program.
1: I wonder, there are, like, I think Ventoy has an option to disable sort of requirement checks. So I wonder if that happened or if your system was close enough that that didn't come into play.
0: I'm not sure. I was surprised because I don't think there's like a TPM chip in there or anything like that.
1: For contrast, on this ThinkPad, I think Windows has been like very pleasant, super snappy. There's still little bits like updates, reboots, shutting down for some reason. It takes forever.
0: Yeah.
1: But like once it's up and going, all the window management, everything sort of like day to day, it's keeping up with the best of the Linux installs I've had, I think.
0: That's what my expectation was because honestly, a new Windows install tends to be pretty snappy. I mean, that's why people go through the trouble of reloading every now and then because you do notice a difference.
1: Yeah.
0: And it usually performs pretty well. So I don't know. All right. So let's talk about our two other objectives. Maybe we pick up the pace here. Did you get a chance, Wes, to try running a Docker container on Windows 11?
1: I sure did. Yeah. And kind of what's neat, I was looking at it, I guess since WSL came around, Docker Desktop can actually hook into WSL and use it as, and I think these days now it even uses it as its default background. So once you've got WSL installed, Docker Desktop is kind of just like another way to interface to it.

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1: Pro. Don't do anything businessy-like on this thing, okay? It's a home edition.
0: This is honestly, if they, and I hope they do one day, if they dropped this crap, this product differentiation crap with Windows, I mean, I'm fine with a Windows client and a Windows server, but outside of that, give me a break. But Docker Desktop, you know, it's fine. I got Hedge Docs up and going.
1: I assume you're kind of familiar. You've used the Docker Desktop on the Mac side already.
0: For like a hot minute.
1: Yeah.
0: You know. I first, though, and I think, Brent, you probably tried this route, too, so I'll let you talk about this. I first tried to get just Docker running inside Ubuntu or Arch in a WSL environment. Did you try this route, Brent?
2: I did use Chocolaty, and I just went, Chocolaty install Docker. And I figured that that would work well. So I guess, in a way, it's attempting to do what you're saying. And I couldn't get anywhere with that. Just so many run errors. So then I figured I would then use Chocolaty to install the Docker Desktop. And that did boot up and everything. And I agree with you about the interface. I just sat there for like many minutes trying to decide, like, where am I supposed to be going? The end goal I wanted was to get our website up and running, like as a developer environment. Because I figured, well, that's probably the most useful thing we should be trying, right? It didn't work very well for me. It's still looping around saying preparing. And I ran into, they're like, they have a button, you know, they have one for like containers and one for, I don't know, VMs and images and stuff. And there's one called create a dev environment, which is, you know, it'll pull down a Git repository for you and stuff like that, which seems useful. And I figured that's what I'm trying to do. It does say there's a little beta tag beside that button. So I think I'm running into the, the Brent state here, because I've found several instances where it just breaks and I haven't actually gotten anywhere. So I failed this challenge, I will say.
1: Mm. I think the funny thing about Docker Desktop is like it's this whole, as you say, right, this whole GUI app. But you really just install it to get Docker on the command line and then you can just go from there.
2: Right.
1: I will say the Windows X thing is nice. Have you been using that? Windows key plus X pulls up this little sort of like quick admin menu thing. It's got like power options, installed apps, system, device manager. Oh. And then right at the bottom, it's got a task manager, of course, but terminal and admin terminal. So it makes it really easy to just pop one of those up.
2: You kept this from us this whole time.
0: The new Windows terminal has gotten even better. It is slow to launch on my XPS. Like it's like the terminal launches and then again, the Chrome kind of builds in and then the environment starts. And it takes about as long as it takes me to describe it. And it's kind of painful, but it's really nice to just have an Ubuntu terminal by default. And that's been really great. So I tried to get, this is dumb, and maybe it's possible if you keep looking into it, but I tried to get Docker going inside Ubuntu in WSL2 because that's what I want. Why not just run in my Ubuntu environment? I'll just use Docker Compose and I'll just run Docker containers inside WSL like I would on regular Linux, right?
1: Mm, yeah.
0: Well, I don't exactly know because I couldn't be bothered, but I think it's, you know, I got an error like something about like I'm not running on PID 1 or PID 0. I can't remember what the error message was, but it's essentially because it's already a virtualized environment, Docker's not happy. And I think there is guides out there to get this working, but it was kind of a red flag because when I looked into Docker Desktop, I realized that's essentially executing in the WSL environment for me. And it's sort of the blessed way to go about it. So the route I was trying to take, I feel like was futile ultimately, but it was like the Linux user trying to solve it on Windows. And so once I just settled on Docker Desktop, I got that part working just fine. But I only started up one container. But I feel like I probably would use that more if I were to stick with Windows, perhaps. All right. So then our very last objective, were you boys able to connect to a Linux system from the Windows system?
1: I mean, I just did it right now. I connected to one of the servers here at the studio because, with the Windows terminal and the nice little PowerShell environment and all that, like just use SSH right on the command line by default.
0: Oh, yeah. Sure. That counts. SSH absolutely counts. I didn't even think about using SSH.
1: Oh, I assume that's what you meant.
0: any method at all. Just any method.
1: Yeah, but SSH is right there. Yeah. I mean, just like a Linux environment.
0: That's nice.
1: Yeah.
0: That's surprisingly nice. What about you, Brent? Were you able to connect from Windows to a Linux machine?
2: Yeah, I'm with you, Chris. I admit I didn't think of that very simple way. What I thought was, okay, well, I use Vorta and Borg to do backups on my laptop. I'm going to try to duplicate the same thing here in my Windows environment. Now, the recommended way of doing that, I guess they're working on a native solution to run Borg

0: It's a pretty Linux-y solution. They're apparently working on it, but that's not the way it's possible. So what ended up happening was I was able to run Vorta within an Ubuntu WSL instance and get the GUI up and everything, and I was able to do a backup using that.
1: That's neat. That works.
0: Yeah, and it just in like the container, the WSL container just automatically gets the C drive and everything. So I like didn't even really have to do that much work in Vorta to get it working. It just kind of like just worked.
2: That's okay. That's good to know.
1: I think that's an interesting, you know, like my Windows admin skills are definitely not what they once were, and they were never very good.
2: That became very apparent to me is that, oh, this stuff has changed enough. Some of the old stuff's still there for sure.
1: Yeah. And like there's lots of nice admin stuff from Windows for sure, right? Obviously, it's deployed in huge environments and you need those controls. But it's neat, as Brent is finding out right here, that like with WSL, it might not work for everything, but I can port, if I had to exist in Windows, I could port some of my Linux stuff to actually get this stuff done in this environment.
2: Yes.
0: Unfortunately, the more I thought about it, the more I figured that I had just cheated and not actually achieved the objective. So I think I failed on two of our three challenges here.
2: I don't know. I think that works.
0: Oh, thanks, Chris. You're so sweet.
2: I mean, it took them some time to make that file system access work as well as it does. That was not initially so smooth. So I noticed, and this has been true for Windows forever, that by default, the Windows networking is a lot more protected. A lot more stuff is turned off by default. So I did the right thing and just turned everything on, all the auto discovery, all the DNS broadcasts, you know, and I just let it go hog wild. And I opened up the what we used to call network neighborhood and just let it scan the whole network. Holy smokes, man. It finds in now it lists in network neighborhood web instances, other MDNS stuff it discovers. It's not just your Samba shares anymore.
1: Wow.
2: Your Hughes Bridge will show up in there. Home Assistant will show up in there, like a lot of stuff. Some of your TV set top to boxes will show up in network neighborhood. And I double click on the NAS here, the Linux NAS here in the studio, and I get an error message. Oh, you know, go figure, right? I can open up the damn Hughes Bridge, but I can't connect to the Samba server. So I realize, you know, what you really do is you don't need the GUI. So I just go into the location thing, put in the old whack 172 or 192, you know, give it the address, slash the file share I want, hit enter, boom, comes right up. And I'm moving files in and out, and I'm copying photos. It worked just like you'd expect. Now, I cheated a little bit in that I already had Samba set up, but I was pleasantly surprised how much more aware it is of your network in some ways, I suppose. You know, ultimately, I also always, in the back of my mind, I'm like, are they logging this? Because it's really hard to trust this platform. There is that aspect of it, but that's just the nature of Windows, I suppose. I had no problem doing that. I had no problem streaming videos and copying files around. I thought that all worked perfectly fine. So as far as the objectives go, I think I technically checked all the boxes there. You know, it does feel like using this, as I like to say, there is, in fact, a strategy tax. It's clear throughout the entire operating system. I mean, the fact that the widgets that are basically their MSN website from 100 years ago that they've just now widgetized. It's incredible how the two primary commercial platforms, some of their top features for their current OS releases are widgets. It's like, I can't believe we're here again. And the way the strategy tax works out is whatever division is in the Bing division that runs those widgets and runs the MSN.com homepage, they've got enough clout now that they managed to get the frickin' start button moved. And the widget button put now, it's just from a UI design, it's so useless that it's clearly the result of some internal power struggle to push those widgets and those online services, because everything's got to be online now.
1: Yeah, it's funny. Like, I don't mind the stuff being centered now. That part, especially because, you know, like I've had plenty of Linux UIs.
2: Chromebooks
1: that like
2: do that. Yeah, people have seen that by now.
1: Right. But like, they must know. They must have thought, right? Like, people will have it ingrained to go to this bottom left corner and click there.
2: It is iconic. Since Windows 95, the start menu has been the iconic branding for Windows. I mean, they licensed the Start Me Up song and the entire thing. It's an iconic aspect of the interface. It's, if you want to say, it's like one of their contributions to the standard commercial desktop space. And they've moved it in this result.
1: I was pleased to see you can turn it off.
2: And move it,
1: yeah.
2: You can put the start menu back.
1: Yeah. Since widgets was nothing for me without a Microsoft account, I disabled that one right away, which you can do, which is great.
2: I was way more excited than I should have been to discover that I can still right click on the C drive, go to tools, and launch something that looks an awful lot like disk defrag. It's now doing like SSD trimming.
1: Sure.
2: But it looks like disk defrag, and I love that. Check disk is way faster now, too, by the way. Holy crap. Good Lord. And Windows Update, just as a side, they've really buried some of the driver stuff now. You really got to dig in there. Like, it had a plethora of driver updates that it recommended I install. But I would go, and I even though I turned on like the Microsoft up, it would say, all your updates are done. And then I would dig into the UI into the advanced section and expand this menu, and I'd see like, oh, you know, if you want to install a driver for your sound card, you can. I'm like, well, that would be great. Which, honestly, even after the driver was installed for the sound card, my sound still never worked until I went into the BIOS, toggled off the sound card in the BIOS, hit apply, toggled on the sound card, hit apply, and rebooted. And then I came back and I had sound in Windows.
1: It is funny how many times, like, the auto discovery, the sort of like just make it work stuff has all gotten a lot better in Windows for sure. But I feel like you got to give it a couple reboots to even be sure. Like, has it, it's a sort of a round of, you know, it gets some hardware one time and then you do it another time and it gets the rest of it. I don't know. I'm never quite sure when it's actually done or when it's seen everything.
2: I don't know if I couldn't finish my thought on the virtual desktops too, but I ultimately didn't use them, even though I really like their implementation for the most part.
0: You got the swipe working and everything.
2: Yeah, but what I discovered was that, and this is true for most desktops, but when the apps are up front and they use a lot more CPU, like Element and Slack, 10 to 20%, they would hover between 10 and 20% CPU usage, and then if you minimize them, it drops to like zero, and it gets a little green leaf in the task manager that says this app is saving energy. And it's like, well, okay, I guess I just have to keep. So what's the point of virtual desktops if I keep Windows open and it just slams my machine? And then, like, it, just the whole thing about just task manager still, it's good and bad. But I ultimately couldn't really use the virtual desktops because I wasn't on a computer powerful enough. But what the experience left me with was this thought of, this was better than I expected. And if I had proper hardware, I could even see myself considering using this as a work primary machine. It's like visiting an old town that you spent a lot of time in as a kid, and maybe it's been 20, 30 years since you've been there, and you come back and there's lots of new buildings and new business and things have been painted, and where there was empty lots, they're now filled with really junk stores that are really flashy in your face trying to upsell you constantly. But when you walk around the place for a day or two, you can still find the old parts of the town that you knew growing up, and some of those bits still really hold up. Honestly, services.msc, you can still hit that in there. ncpa.cpl, you can still type that in the run box and bring up the network config, right? You can still get to the event viewer. Like, that stuff is there. The command line stuff's only gotten better.
1: Yeah.
2: But there's still parts of the town that probably should be condemned. And it really is feeling like we're multiple lacquer layers on top of, like, the control panel now. I can't believe Windows 11 has yet another control panel UI that sits on top of yet another control panel UI. And they're doing a better job of integrating some of those older Windows configurations, and they try and try and try to prevent you from having to drop down to it. But I can't believe one of the richest tech companies in the world can't solve that problem. And so I see some of those bits and some of the things around updating and using the system and some of the hoops you have to jump through that you just don't have to jump through with Linux, like the versions and the activations and all of the problems trying to get it installed on hardware. It just feels so out of date. And why, for God's sake, can't I just go buy Windows Pro under my Microsoft account, and then just run Windows on whatever damn machine I want, and as long as my account is authorized, I can use the machine? Like, why is it still tied to hardware? And I'm sure maybe I could lift and move that license, but what is this, 1997, and I'm installing Red Hat 5.1? I mean, give me a break. Assign it to my account, and when I log in, I'm good to go. It doesn't have to be the only model, but, like, this idea that when I want to try it for a week, and maybe I really like it, maybe I convert. But this whole thing around activating and which versions and all that, it's such a damn turnoff. And it has been forever. The very first Linux system I deployed in production at a school district was because we couldn't install Windows 2000 because we couldn't get access to a CD key that late at night. The system was down. We had to fix the network. We had to get a server installed. And we were stuck at the stupid CD key. And we said, well, let's try this Debian. Debian doesn't need a CD key. And we can use Squid. And from that moment forward, my career trajectory and that entire network's trajectory changed. And I know it sounds like a simple thing, but it's essentially restricting access to thousands of categories of people and potential enthusiasts who want to see what Microsoft's been cooking up and they want to try it out. So the all of the stupid chicken different product versions and the crap activation and the tying it to hardware and somehow and then the way they try to make it all work by somehow knowing that my Sputnik machine from 100 years ago had a Windows 7 license on there, so they're activating, it's creepy. And then you combine it with the metrics and you combine it with all the tracking and all the strategy tags, and it just ultimately ends up not being a system that I want to use. But if they started taking care of just a couple of these really obvious problems, they actually have a really good system now. There's a lot of things I liked about Windows, and it's nice to have the app compatibility and then also have a terminal that has Arch and Ubuntu running at the same time. That's nice stuff. There's just those problems there, I think. But I, do you think you're going to stick with it on that machine and keep it? I mean, you got a nice setup.
1: Yeah, I don't know that I'll be booting into it a ton. I might leave it around just for the odd thing that doesn't work in Wine. You know, occasionally that's useful, and it is nice to check in and play around, but I don't think it's quite at a place where I'm going to have as much fun with it. I think I could see it maybe taking the place, like, I'd be a little torn right now, honestly, if I was, let's say I'm getting a new job and they don't offer Linux, but I could get a Mac or a Windows machine. Now, the Mac hardware might be what actually would sell me, especially with the, you know, the new era of chips. But assuming I could get like a, you know, taking that factor out, I might be torn to just take Windows because I think I could get, I could make a lot work.
2: What about you, Brent? You going to keep it on the framework any longer, or are you putting Nix back on there?
0: Like, I stuck Nix in there. Yeah, I realized my approach, and I think this is just because of familiarity, but I realized my approach was just to install all of the things I love about Linux. So, like, I, you know, threw Kate on there and Firefox, of course, but that's not Linux specific. And so I was just kind of reproducing everything that I've done in Linux. And my last experience where I had a job at a, I guess, a local food co-op where they were like, this Linux thing you want to run? No. Just use this ancient computer with Windows. I don't know. I did the same thing. I just like tried to recreate the environments that I wanted, and I didn't hardly used any of the locally available software. And so I guess I'm just adding layers to running the software that I want to in this way. So that doesn't really make any sense. I should just go straight to Linux.
2: Just run Linux.
0: Yeah, exactly. I think it is at a point now where, like, I expected to hate myself a lot more this week for having done this, you know, for having used Windows and suffering through it. But I didn't suffer as much as I thought I would. So there's, you know, a possibility there. But, I mean, why?
2: Collide.com/unplugged. If you're in IT or security, listen to this. Because I think if this was around back in my day, I might not have left IT. Because this problem where you're constantly battling things that get brought on by the end users through phished credentials or, you know, compromised software, or maybe they just didn't have any malware protection and they're on the Windows desktop and they go on the wrong website, like that kind of stuff constantly happening, constantly inundating IT. And honestly, it makes it hard to be compliant as well if you're in that particular sector. I was in banking and then I was in the medical sector, and compliance was a big part of what we had to manage. And it's not the user's fault. It's inadequate tooling and inadequate preventative measures. And that's where Collide comes in. They are the solution to this problem. That's why I'm like, man, maybe I could have stuck around a little longer, because not only do they help your users preemptively solve these problems before they connect to the network, and they can send them messages in a DM or something like that to help walk them through and send them like a knowledge base article. So it takes some of that pressure off of IT, but it also lets you check the status of all your systems through one single dashboard, Windows, Linux, or Mac OS. 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
0: We received a nice present in the mail from our podcast this week, but it's not here in Canada. It's over there at the studio. Gents, you want to do an unboxing?
2: Yes. Yes, I'm very excited about this. It arrived on Friday. Eric sent this in. Thank you, Eric. Oh, yeah. Yeah, there you go. Get the unboxing experience. Oh, nicely done, Wes.
1: Oh, there's a note in here.
2: Oh, all right. Do you want to read the note to us?
1: Thank you, Jupiter Broadcasting. Hello, Chris. I know you've heard me say this before, but I'm so thankful for Jupiter Broadcasting. opening my eyes to the exciting possibilities of how far we can take open source software and how Linux would eventually bring immense value to both my career and my podcasting and Linux adventures. And if that wasn't enough, I also have to thank you for discovering Value for Value Podcasting 2.0. This Atari VCS was begging for a new home, and I dare say you and the JB crew are going to have a load of fun with it. One small bit of history, while I had a little time to play with the console itself, the gamepad included in this package was a huge part of my online hotshot racing adventures with Martin Wimpress and a merry band of racing enthusiasts.
2: Oh, that's great. What a great way to use the VCS.
1: And speaking of open source, this letter was written with a completely open source stack, and the source is available on a GitHub repo. That stack is KDE Neon, RStudio, publishing engine called Corto, and powered by R, of course.
2: Of course, Eric. Neat. Can I see that? Thank you, Eric. Oh, wow. This is...
1: It's a beautiful, well-typeset letter. I mean, gosh.
2: We could use this as a JB, you know, standard header. This is nice.
1: I think
2: Thank you,
1: can
2: Eric.
1: Go find the GitHub. So there we go.
2: Using KDE Neon 2204. Thank you, Eric, from our podcast. All right, let's. So we have the VCS in the box. Now, listeners, you may remember, I backed the VCS when it first launched, and I never ended up receiving my unit. So this is the completion of a journey. Very excited, too, because this is going to be so awesome for the Notes PC project. Here we go. West Payne, what do we have? Oh, there it is. It's smaller than I expected. It's not much bigger than a shoebox, actually. It's a big pair of shoes, but...
1: Yeah, maybe a long... You got long feet over there.
2: Yeah.
1: Well, here,
2: you want to take,
1: here okay. you go.
2: All right. Wow. He even included the original packaging. How about that? How about that? It's a very retro-looking packaging, too. And they have asteroids on the box inside. That's adorable.
1: And also included here, we've got a wireless modern controller. I think two of those.
2: Okay.
1: Oh, one controller and one wireless classic joystick.
2: Okay. Yeah, wow. Okay, so here's the PC. I'll put the box down. PC's even smaller, obviously. He's even got the original plastic wrap. Can you believe this? This is as close as I was ever going
1: to
2: get.
1: Attention to detail here is wild.
2: There it is. After all these years, there it is.
1: It's a nice looking box.
2: It is. It is.
1: Would look on, at home, you know, next to a TV in your living room or on your desk.
2: Or in your garage as a Notes PC with a dot matrix printer that I just ordered off of eBay. And, you know, if I go out there and did a little gaming, too, that's not going to hurt anybody.
1: So is it going to have like a launch and then also a wireless classic joystick?
2: Yes, I think
1: those
2: that's
1: are the
2: exactly
1: input methods.
2: It. Yeah, and a dot matrix printer. And that's it. No mouse, nothing else.
0: Chris, can you describe what's in your hand for us, for those of us who are not in the room?
2: So the VCS is, it's almost like if you were to find a micro VCR, right? It's just really small, kind of pizza box style with rounded edges and then orange back to it where it has Ethernet and HDMI out and the power connector. So all the ports are on the back of it, two USB, HDMI, Ethernet, and then a DC plug. And then it's got a USB port on the front, too.
1: Two
2: sort
1: of them.
2: Oh,
1: I
2: tucked away
1: there. Controllers, probably, right?
2: Uh-huh. Sure, that makes sense. The size, though, is what surprises me. It's, you know, it's about, I'd say it's a little bit larger than the NUC Skull Edition.
1: That's the power button sound.
2: That's the power button. That's really cool. Thank you very much, Eric, from the R Podcast. Go check out the R Podcast, everybody, if you're interested in the R language. He does great work over there. He's very dedicated. I have a follow-up thing, too. Olympia Mike sent us some goodies last week.
1: Yeah.
2: And he sent this USB speaker that we were talking about. And he sent me a correction after the show. This is even cooler than we thought. So this is a USB speaker surface thing. You plug it in, and then you put it down on a surface, and it turns that surface into the speaker.
1: Whoa. So we could turn Brent into a speaker?
2: Yeah, in his skull. Maybe if he opens his mouth, it'll probably be really loud. We'll try it at Linux Fest. We'll see. Maybe that's how we'll have some podcasts playing. Thank you, everybody. It is a special kind of thrill to get that VCS just because that's the one that got away. That's the one that got away, and we will put it to good work. Hopefully have it set up in the next day or so. I'm really excited about that. If you want to send us an email, you can go over to linuxunplugged.com/contact. You can always ask for the address to the studio there if you've got something you think we might be interested in, and we always love hearing from you. Thank you, everybody, who does write in to the show.
3: And now it is time for Le Boost.
2: Yes, it is. And Deleted came in as our baller this week with 135,801 sats using Fountain. And he has a Spaceball amount. So we are introducing the Spaceball Boost.
4: So the combination is 1, 2, 3, 4, 5. That's the stupidest combination I ever heard in my life.
2: Thank you very much, Deleted, for boosting in. We need more Spaceballs. We need more Spaceballs in our life, and I got to rewatch Spaceballs. I think the kids would like it, too. Maybe I'll watch it on the flight to El Salvador.
1: Cyber Gray boosts in with 123,456.
2: That's the Spaceballs. That's also the Spaceballs boost. What is the chances of that? All right.
4: So the combination is 1, 2, 3, 4, 5. That's the stupidest combination I ever heard in my life.
2: I gotta watch Spaceballs this week.
1: Cyber Gray went on, digging all this mini PC love. I started with a mini PC home lab, then moved to Proxmox, but running Plex in a dedicated device had me running back to a cheap used NUC. Plus, who can say no to the quick sync capability? By the way, someone from work recognized the JB stickers on my water bottle, and it made my week. Great show, guys. P.S. This is a zip code boost, believe it or not. Just remove the one.
2: All right.
1: So that makes it 2, 3, 4, 5, 6, which is a postal code in Virginia Beach, Virginia.
2: Well, hello, Virginia Beach, Virginia, Cyber Gray. Nice to have you boosting in. That's great. Every now and then we get notes like, I was wearing my JB hoodie and somebody recognized me. It's like, you're in the club.
1: Yeah.
2: You get it. Let's talk about Linux really quick. That's great.
0: John A. came in with 98,951 sats from Castomatic. I was hoping to make the LUP lug today, but something came up, so I'm just sending these boosts instead.
2: Aw, thank you, John A. You get it. You know, like when I see those boosts from John, I saw it come in this morning as I was prepping the show, and it gave me like that little, literally a boost. I'm like, he gets it. You know, coming in the mumble room, that's some value for value. Sharing the show, that's value for value. And boosting in and sharing a little treasure is value for value. And John A., we really appreciate you. Looking forward, I hope, right? He said he's coming to Linux Fest, I hope. I hope. I know he's a little.
1: That's fine. Let's hope.
2: Got to come over here before the, you know, snow comes. Tech Noise comes in with 83,642 sats using Fountain. A zip code boost for the Windows episode. Somebody's been paying attention. My day job has me managing a lot of Windows, so I think I'm switching over from Linux. Any tips for the transition? Should I bother with Active Directory if I have a few systems? And by the way, it's a zip code boost there, Wes.
1: 83642. That seems to be a postal code in Ada County, Idaho. A little neighbor, huh?
2: Oh, a local.
1: Fun.
2: Yes. Well, maybe we'll see you at Linux Fest too, Tech Noise. Okay, so tips for the transition. If you're coming from Linux, you're going to want to use the new Windows terminal because all the other terminals that I used on Windows were garbage. So give that a go. Sounds like chocolatey.
1: Yeah.
2: That's a big go. Active Directory. That is a tricky one. I suppose if you had 3 or 4 Windows boxes, but you could also, if you wanted, just use the Microsoft online account stuff. I mean, if you're going in all in Windows.
1: That's true. I hear Ansible works well on Windows these days too, so that might be another option for some things.
2: That could be a good one. You know, if you're already using Ansible for other things, that could be a good one.
1: But, you know, Active Directory is pretty common, so I'd be surprised if you didn't end up with it eventually. Mm-hmm.
2: I would be tempted too, just because both Fedora and Ubuntu have pretty easy integration with Active Directory now. I've been able to do it in SUSE in the past, so I mean, Tech Noise, try it and boost in. Let us know if it works, because I do like the idea of centralized login, and then you wouldn't have to bother with all the online account stuff either.
1: 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Another listener suggested a Morse code clip for ham radio-related boosts. On the air with Morse code, we have our own sort of language. Think chat lingo, but from the 1800s. My favorite farewell is C-U-A-G-N for see you again. With this in mind, I suggest the only farewell appropriate in the LUP community, C-U-N-S, for see you next Sunday. I'll send my hand-keyed recording through the contact form.
2: Oh, I look forward to that. C-U-N-S. I don't know, but is that any easier than just saying see you next Sunday?
1: Try it and find out.
2: Okay, all right.
0: VT52 came in with 2, what are we calling these? Grandpa Duck boosts?
2: For a total. McDucks.
0: McDucks for a total of 44,444 sats.
5: Things are looking up for old McDuck.
0: And they have a confession. I've never actually set up a hardware terminal. I felt a little guilty after suggesting something I've not personally run, so I acquired a Wyze WY55 in glorious All the Feels Green for about $150. It shows up tomorrow. I'll let you know how it goes.
2: Yes, please do. I'm looking up the specs of this thing right now. That's a classic piece of hardware right there.
0: He sent some extra info here. The RS-232 can go over Cat 5 or 6. Unassisted, you can supposedly get run lengths around 100 feet, but with a booster, you can get up to 1 kilometer.
1: Wow.
0: And finally, they say it's worth setting up Linux to expose a serial console, even if you don't have a terminal. I've used a USB null modem cable plugged into my phone to recover my headless home server after making some, let's say, ill-considered config changes.
1: That does sound like a nice backup.
2: It does. You know, where I would think maybe I would use that is maybe my Odroid at home that's in a booth with it's all sealed up. And if it crashes, I bet, which it hasn't yet, but if it were to crash, I'd have to like fetch a keyboard over USB and an HDMI monitor of some kind and kind of have it all like awkwardly propped on the booth while I'm trying to work on it. You know, a serial cable that you could run quite a ways back to your laptop where you could just sit comfortably does sound really nice. That's kind of a fun project idea, I think. Techolarian writes in with 24,522 sats coming in from Fountain. It's a zip boost. Listener for about 8 years. This is my first time reaching out. I'd previously had Pis, but was recently able to get some HP ProDesk 400 G5s from work, so I'm moving over to them. They have a 9th-gen Intel, and they can be found for around $100 also. So I'm probably not going to get a Pi 5. Yeah, that's a pretty nice setup.
1: I think the foundation might be coming after us with all of our talking people out of Pi 5s.
2: I know.
1: So, yeah, 24522, postal code in Virginia. We got another Virginia check-in. This time it's somewhere near Appomattox.
2: Hello, Appomattox, Virginia, and thank you, Techlarian, for boosting in. I feel like we did get some negative takes on our Pi 5 coverage. Maybe we'll do a follow-up on that at some point.
1: But until then, Fuzzy Mistborn boosts in with 22,222 sets.
5: This old duck still got it.
1: Oh, man, I'm feeling so embarrassed now. The AC adapter I gave Alex, and now Brent, was the one I had lying around when I shipped it out, and I didn't realize it made that horrible sound. The normal adapters are much smaller than that one and run about $15 on Amazon or eBay. Here's some sats for Brent to go replace it.
2: Oh, Mistborn. That's really nice.
0: Yeah, my main intention was not to make you feel bad, and it still works wonderfully despite the slight, you know.
2: Mistborn shouldn't mistake. Our intention was to rib Alex.
0: Yeah, actually. Yeah. Because, you know, he was traveling and he pulled out this 1 liter PC, which was very impressive, out of his bag. And I was like, you flew with this giant, you know, relatively, you know.
2: I had not considered that
1: he's
2: part.
1: He's a crafty giant.
0: And then he reached his hand into the bag again and pulled out this equally giant, like, AC adapter. And it was just a funny, it was really quite a funny scenario. So that's what I was laughing at.
2: Yeah, he had to legit trade off, like, probably didn't bring something so he could fit that.
0: Like,
2: you know?
0: A Steam Deck? Oh, no, he did bring that. He did
2: oh, he
0: bring
2: did?
0: That. Yeah,
2: he did. Good. Good, good, good.
1: Mistborn went on to say, I will say, though, that I love the small micro form factor PCs. I've standardized on some Dell Optiplex with 6th-gen Intel CPUs, and they perform great as workstations. I've also used them to run Blue Iris for a time while I was moving things around in my setup. Just bought another on eBay for $45 the other day. No, I don't have a problem. I swear.
2: Yeah, no, I think you don't. I think you're onto something. Keep it up. And thank you for the support, Fuzzy. We really appreciate it.
0: Now, Marchie boosted in with 20,000 sats with Castomatic. I listened to JB on and off for a while, but Wes on TechSnap is what really converted me. I honestly think I never missed a minute since then, and I appreciate everything that all the hosts do, and Chris, of course, you rule. However, Wes is my hero. Seriously.
1: Aw.
0: I know shows are at a premium, but if we could get Wes talking more in LUP pre-shows, for instance, even just getting his balanced and expert take on Hacker News top stories, I'd love it. Thank you all.
1: Oh, Marchie, so sweet.
2: We all love Wes. We were joking earlier that maybe we'll have Wes call in on his, because a lot of times the pre-show kicks off while Wes is still driving up, because the commute can vary depending on, you know, traffic or whatever. And
1: a lot of factors, it seems.
2: Yeah. How the morning goes and when we're starting the stream and all of that. So we joked maybe we'd have Wes call in, you know, and do the drive chat with us. But we agree, Marchie, Wes is the best. 412 Linux comes in with 5,100 sats using Fountain. It says, greetings. On the Pi 5, I've owned every Pi, and I don't have the same enthusiasm for the Raspberry Pi 5. I'll buy it mainly for collecting purposes, I suppose. I believe the Pi shortage, or maybe better, the competition and lack of updated Pi storage options has left me meh overall in the Pi 5. I was really hoping for better storage options. We have multiple B-Link products, and they have been great. My kiddos have Endless OS running on a B-Link N9095. No issues. I recently purchased a Ryzen 7 version, and it's fantastic. It even has USB 4, which has been great with my eGPU.
1: Oh, wow.
2: How about that? I spent about $450. I got 8 cores, 32 gigs of RAM, 2 terabytes of storage, and he's using an eGPU. He says it's a sleeper product. Also, not to self-promote, but go check out 412linux.io for more details.
1: I think we will be.
2: Yes. 412linux.io. Thank you very much, 412linux. That's some great feedback. I had no idea that the Ryzen 7 version had USB 4. I mean, that with Ryzen is...
1: I want to try that.
2: That's huge. Yeah.
1: Show mascot the Golden Dragon boosts in with a row of ducks. Just a few more weeks to Minifest.
2: Yes. Yes, looking forward to seeing the dragon. He's going to be bringing a miniature mascot with him, so we got that covered. It's going to be great.
0: Bear 454 boosted in with 5,000 sats. Hey, my current HP Color LaserJet is the best printer I've ever owned. It was preceded by a long line of perpetually disappointing inkjets, which never lived up to the second best printer I've ever owned, which is a Gorilla / Banana GX100. My dad bought it for our Timex Sinclair 1000 originally. It hammered out lists and school reports and dithered artwork for years, first with the Timex, then a TI-994A. A Commodore 128, and finally a TRS-80 Model 3. It wasn't put out of service until we got our first clone PC and a very disappointing inkjet printer.
2: Bear sent me a version of this Matrix printer that he found on eBay.
1: Oh.
2: So I went ahead and pulled the trigger. I don't know if it's in full working condition. They said it's untested, but after the praise like that, so I'm going to pair that with the VCS. It's going to be incredible. I'm really looking forward to it. We'll do a future episode on it. Thank you, Bear, for the boost. Gene Bean comes in with 7,000 sats using Castomatic. Just sending some support and trying to avoid the unfortunate total that results from sending 3 rows of ducks in an episode. Maybe the number. You got to watch that numerology sometimes.
1: K-Mogged boosts in with 5,000 sats. First, always look for the neglected PCs for projects like this. I had a need for a small display PC I could use instead of switching to my personal machine while working. I had a eureka moment and dusted off my old Samsung Slate 7 PC. This was from an era when they tried to make Windows 7 be a tablet. Of course, I installed NixOS.
2: Yes.
1: On eBay, I saw a lot of 10 for $249, or you can get one with a dock for less than $100. The dock fully functions. I don't know if the camera works, but this could work as a home assistant dashboard.
2: Aha. My thoughts exactly, K-Mogged. When you said you could get a batch of them for $249, even if only 8 out of the 10 or 7 out of the 10 worked, you could put them all over the place and I'll have them as home assistant dashboards. That's a great tip. Thank you for the boost.
0: Mr. Pibb came in with a row of ducks. Thanks for the review. I'll pass and save the Pi supply for someone else. The B-Link products, though, those look cool.
2: We're going to get a note from Evan here pretty soon, I think. Dar Devlin's back. 16,500 sats, too, using Castomatic. I say no to no NixOS challenge, and absolutely no to a Windows challenge.
1: Sorry.
2: But he says, after you guys have talked, Chris specifically has talked about the corporate strategy tax so often, what about a challenge with no corporate tax November? No mention of Red Hat, Oracle, SUSE, Ubuntu, Canonical, or any corporations. Instead, just stick with Nix, Arch, and maybe give Debian the credit it deserves with a proper review. And then he goes on to say, you guys could leave the news section exempt because that's going to be kind of hard right there, right? But everywhere else in the episode, no corporate tax product allowed.
1: That's an interesting idea.
2: Yeah. I mean, I feel like we delivered. You know, we had several people boost in. It takes a couple of suggestions before we take it seriously. But we had a few people boost in, say you should do the Windows challenge, and we went all in on it. I want to hear this idea a little more refined, I think. Because it's not that out of step for us to do an episode on Nix, Arch, or Debian. It's just we mix it in with everything else.
1: Yeah. How can we take it to the next level?
2: Yeah. I'd like ideas on that. I'd be down for a whole month, though. How do you even keep that interesting? I don't know.
1: Maybe we could do it around the holidays when we have, some themed episodes to fill
2: in. True.
1: Soltros boosts in with 10,000 sats. I have two x86 servers running Intel i7-2600s, 16 gigs of RAM each. One runs my home infrastructure, Nextcloud VMs, containers, etc. And the other runs Plex and Jellyfin as a backup. Got both for under $100. Way better than the Pi 5 at this point.
2: Yeah. How many of us are running Plex and Jellyfin at the same time?
1: It's great that they can just work together like that.
2: That is true. I just thought I was the one weirdo out. But now I see Soltros is doing it too, and he's weird with me. I wonder if are other people running both of them at the same time? Is this a thing multiple people are doing? Let me know. Boost it and tell me. That is a really nice setup. An i7-2600 and 16 gigs of RAM is going to make a nice little Nextcloud box or something. You know, that's all you really need. Or Plex and Jellyfin. Thank you, Soltros, for the boost. Thank you, everybody, for boosting in. That helps support this individual production. Your boosts use something called the splits technology. So editor Drew gets a split. We each individually get a split. And some of the developers of the podcasting 2.0 apps out there, as well as the podcast index, get a split. So we're financing a lot of people, and it's all just transparent right there in the RSS feed. So your support goes far and wide, I guess, through the magic of splits. And this week we had 18 boosters, and we stacked 656,594 sats, which is really, really impressive. I was kind of concerned after the performance we had last week that maybe we'd have some sustainability issues, because that's one of the things we're watching with this experiment is it sustainable? And we're growing it, and we're growing it right as, you know, the next ad season comes. And it's just really very exciting to watch this come together. We appreciate everybody who supports through boosting. You can do that directly with a new podcast app. They're really slick, lots of new features. For me, it's a little bit like distro hopping. I try Podverse and Fountain, and I'm using Podfans right now. I'm podcast catcher hopping, but it's all the same standards, right? And then you can boost in directly. It's pretty fun. If you want to keep your app and our statistics suggest you might, then just get Albie, getalbie.com. You top that off over the Lightning Network. You can do it directly in the app or something like the Cash App or RoboSats or Strike. It's a standard. It's an open network. Get the sats into Albie. You go over to the podcast index, and you can use their website to boost it. And then you don't got to switch apps. It's not the most popular way, but it is an option. There are other ways to do it as well without having to switch apps, but that's a pretty easy one. We'll put links to all of this in the show notes. And thank you to everybody who streams out there as they listen. Those sats are coming in all the time. I open up the dashboard and I just doop, doop, doop. I see some batch of sats coming in, and we really appreciate that. And we'll have more on that in the future. And we also want to take a moment and thank our members who support the ongoing production. So the Boost, they're supporting this particular episode, and that's extremely, extremely appreciated. But what the members are doing is giving us a foundation, an ongoing foundation, so we know this production cost is covered. We know this particular aspect is covered. We know the show can actually go out. The lights can stay on. That's massive, because what it does, the combination of the two come together to make our audience the biggest customer. And that means from a business standpoint, from a motivation standpoint, from a what we spend our time on standpoint, it's the audience. And, you know, been doing this for almost 16, 17, 18 years. I don't want to do it any other way. I want to do it for the audience and by the audience. And I think when you look around what's going on with the media, especially like the coverage of Sam Altman and OpenAI, you really appreciate why independent tech media is extremely important. And the sponsor-funded stuff isn't telling you the full story. Thank you, everybody out there who does that. And Wes, you brought in a last-minute pick. We were trying to debate what we should pick this week, and you got one.
1: Yeah, it's not new, and probably most folks and you Windows users out there know about it, but how about the Sys Internals suite?
2: Still solid as ever. Absolutely installed this. You know, they have now like a power tool that keeps your system awake, which you can invoke too. So if you're going to be running some tasks and you don't want the power management to kick in, one of the little tools you can install with their power toys and the Sys Internal stuff, both of which are great, we'll solve some of that. But the Sys Internals really lets you dig in and get stuff that, like, maybe you're kind of used to from Linux.
1: You can install it with Chocolaty as well, so that's nice. So I got that going real quick.
2: Of course.
1: And then even though I hadn't signed into a Microsoft account, there was still a bunch of, like, OneDrive stuff in the background running in the Sys tray and, like, you know, taking over Explorer, which I didn't need. I wasn't going to sign into it. And Sys Internals in the, like, startup and features stuff you can control. So I just went in there and toggled it all off.
2: That's a great pick. Sys Internals and PowerToys combined together is probably like one of the extra installer options they might as well add. add another index to that disk, boys, because you might as well make a pro install have that stuff on there. It's pretty good. I think it's mandatory for a Windows install. We'll put a link to that in the show notes. And let us know your thoughts on the state of Windows. Did we miss something? Is there something we should have tried? Also, there's rumors that Windows 12 will be subscription only.
1: Oh, no. Is this our last Windows review ever?
2: I don't know. I mean, I think there's room for a different way to buy and license Windows, but I don't want to pay monthly.
1: I'm going to have to start expensing it to the show, huh?
2: Yeah, right. It's a tax write-off. You tell us, too. Could you see a future, maybe? And I'm wondering if you guys, maybe we'll talk about this later in the post-show. Could you see a future where there's a Windows subsystem for Linux? And what I mean by that is you have a standard Linux installed in Ubuntu or a Fedora, and then Microsoft is packaging up either via Docker or some other method a subsystem for Windows that lets you run Windows app and build Windows apps. Because so much of what we, all of us, were taking advantage of was bringing our Linux stuff to Windows. And what Brent said earlier rings true for me. It's like, well, why not just run Linux? And I think more and more developers are going to be thinking that way. So why not just run Linux and then run the one or two Windows apps you actually need through a subsystem? And then Microsoft could begin deprioritizing the Windows system over time and focusing on the Windows subsystem for Linux. And it'd actually be properly named. You could still call it WSL. So it's a win-win for everybody. Let us know. Do you think I'm crazy? Boost in or send us an email. We'd like to know your thoughts. And we're also looking forward to seeing everybody at Linux Fest Northwest. That, of course, is coming up really, really soon. And you can always join us live. We do the show on Sundays at noon Pacific, 3 p.m. Eastern at jblive.tv. Last but not least, links to what we talked about are at linuxunplugged.com/531. Thanks so much for joining us on this week's episode. We'll see you next Sunday. All right, so do you think I'm crazy, or could there one day be a Microsoft piece of software made by Microsoft? Maybe it's even open source up on GitHub. It's a package they distribute, or it's a container, and you put it on certain Linux distributions, and you can just run Windows apps.
1: So this is almost like their own version of Wine, like a yes. Windows environment that can run on top of the Linux kernel.
2: But maybe it goes as far as they submit a few upstream patches to the kernel, to Linux, to make this work real smooth.
1: It does make me think of the sort of the audience theories that have been going for a while of like, what if Windows was pivoted to a Linux base? They dropped their own custom kernel, but they kept kind of the top layer.
2: See, I'm thinking the next version of that theory. I'm not picturing the Windows desktop environment on top of like a Debian base or whatever. Mm. I just don't think they're going to do that. It's too much of them shipping GPL software. But I could see them releasing, like they do VS Code, like they do a bunch of other stuff for Linux.
1: It's like RHEL's UBI, but like a Windows version?
2: Exactly. Huh. Exactly. And with a more desktop focus, you could actually run desktop applications. And it would, you know, because they've done a lot of the plumbing for WSL2, so you can run Linux GUI applications. It's kind of like a reverse of that work.
1: I mean, no, I don't think this is going to happen, but I would love for it to. And I would sure as heck try it and probably keep it around.
0: You almost had him there. I think my biggest question would be, what would you run? Like, you could argue VS Code, but that already, you know, that works fine. And so where would you go? Games?
1: Well, I mean, no, yeah, it could be a game.
0: Already got that solved.
2: You already got that with Proton. But that's a better solution.
1: It might meet some edge cases.
2: Could
1: if
2: be
1: it had
2: more
1: good
2: complete.
1: Performance. Yeah. Or like for anti-cheat stuff, maybe it still wouldn't work, but would have more of a chance.
2: I think that's the question to the audience. What would you run?
6: Yeah, but Raul, if I created my own Mikey coin and then I pumped it on Twitter and I dumped it on the retail population after I gave a bunch to a celebrity who then told the world it was great, it's illegal.
2: Yeah.
6: And it's unethical.

0: 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Does the air smell just a bit better this week? Maybe things seem a little cleaner? I don't know, maybe the stink has started to clear? This week, Bitcoiners are eating their vegetables, and it's going to be worth it. We are making investments this week we don't even realize. I'm going to get into the two big things that have to change before Bitcoin price and user adoption really starts to rip again. You know, I think at this point, a lot of people thought Bitcoin would be around $120,000, $130,000, $150,000. And I say that because I was looking at the IBIT futures and the options, and people were betting for quite a while, at least in December, on 120K Bitcoin at this point in time, if you were looking at the ETF options. The market thought we'd be much further along. I think a lot of us did. But instead, we've gotten sideways price action for a while. And it's even happening when we're seeing bullish after bullish news. I mean, things that are like realignment of the federal government and their priority around crypto, institutional adoption, sovereign state adoption, all these things that are just massive. Tether coming to Lightning, and Fidelity this week saying that Lightning delivers on the promise of truly being able to use digital currencies for day-to-day transactions. But Bitcoin's recent correlation with the S&P 500 has dropped to zero. What's significant about that is it means Bitcoin is not moving with macro market anymore. And yeah, I've been talking about why we should kind of expect this to break from macro for a while, but I'm starting to see a little bit of light at the end of the tunnel. And like I said, I think we have these two things we have to get knocked down before the situation really begins to shift for Bitcoin. And one of those two things seems to have at least begun to tumble this week.
1: Okay, let's talk about the top stories. Argentinian President Javier Milei is reportedly under investigation for a crypto token that plunged shortly after he promoted it in a now-deleted X post. That's according to Reuters, which reports that a judge will examine whether the president engaged in fraud when he praised Libra token. Now, the project claimed to stimulate economic development for Argentinian businesses, but data from DexScreener shows the token lost more than $4 billion in value from its February 17th peak. A legal complaint was also brought forward by a local nonprofit group calling it the biggest rug pull in history. Now, in response to the controversy, President Milei's government X account shared that the Office of the President would launch an urgent investigation into the launch of the Libra cryptocurrency, including businesses and people involved in its operation. In an interview with YouTuber Copyzilla, Kelsier Ventures CEO Hayden Davis claimed he launched the Libra token in what he said was a plan gone miserably wrong. He also claimed to be behind the launch of Melania Trump's meme coin.
0: We'll get more into Hayden here in a moment. I think it's interesting that Solana, which these meme coins run on top of, has plummeted 45% in the last 30 days. They're basically having their own mini FTX collapse over there. And it's really accelerated after this Milei Libra coin scam came to light. And, you know, these scam meme coins, they have been sold to buyers over and over again as a fair launch. I think this is something you have to appreciate about the type of buyer who's buying these meme coins. They think it's a more transparent thing. Not like those crazy VC IPOs. Oh, no. This is a new world. It's transparent. It's on chain. It's a social revolution in finance, don't you see? But time after time, there's always been a pre-mine. There's always insiders playing with the market to get rich. And now the wider non-Bitcoin crypto community is starting to figure this out the hard way. And you heard that clip there mentioned CoffeeZilla's interview. I'll link to the full thing. It's long. So I pulled out just a couple of moments that you need to know about. And this first one underscores the fundamental flaw in the entire meme coin market and why it's always 100% of the time a scam against retail.
2: Like a lot of this has turned into some of the wallets which are being linked back to you are like linked to wallets which sniped the coins that you launched, right? So correct. In the case of Libra,
0: I want to pause here because this term sniping has been really kind of degraded into this general shitcoin or meme term. And so when they use the term sniping here, now I'm not a meme coin expert, but to the best of my understanding, what you're really talking about is automated buying and selling, essentially dumping on the market at targeted times, and also strategic buying. to drive the price up at particular moments, to manipulate the market into going harder and going further. And this sniping practice is also, it happened on the Trump coin, happened on the Melania coins, it happens on all of them. And as we get into the clip, it's just expected that retail is going to get screwed with.
2: There's the wallet which Dave got refunded by, which is, according to him, your personal funds.
0: Dave being Dave Portnoy, which we'll cover in a moment.
2: Was linked to an Avalanche wallet, which was funded like a sniper of Libra. So, but if you launch the coin, isn't it unfair for you to snipe the coin?
3: So I would say no. And I would say that for a couple different reasons. Number one, a lot of the times...
0: Now, before I let him continue, keep in mind that this quote-unquote sniping they're doing is being done with their pre-mined coin. So they launch the Libra coin, and then they have some estimates as much as 90% of a pre-mine. That's how unbalanced this is. And they have a bunch of different wallets, treasury wallets, sniping wallets that have, I don't know, hundreds of thousands of coins in them. I don't know. That never get exposed to the market. Then retail comes in. They pay for every one of their Libra coins. They buy every one of them all the way up to $5. The thing ran to $5 for a moment. They pay for every single one of those. But then the creator of the coin comes in with his own pre-mine and quote-unquote snipes the market and essentially manipulates the market with the pre-mined funds, either taking liquidity in or out. So it's extremely unethical.
3: I would say no. And I would say that for a couple different reasons. Number one, a lot of the times when, and again, this is like, I mean, again, it's a much larger conversation, which is what I told you in text. But most of the time when we're, I have different money in different places, obviously. But from the standpoint of sniping, most of the time when we're sniping, we're attempting to avoid other snipers getting in.
0: We're sniping so that way nobody else can snipe. We're sniping to protect the user.
3: Right. So whether that's, and I, by the way, I don't conduct snipes. I'm not a dev. I just want to throw that out there for like, I don't even know how to.
0: Generally, because of the speed and dynamics of these meme coin markets, the purchasing and selling like this, this manipulation has to be done with a bot. That's why he says, I'm not a dev. I can't do those things. Because you have to be able to write a bot and set it up to do these things. It's, there's probably, I would imagine, dozens or more out there that are pre-written. But you probably still have to alter them somewhat to get API credentials, etc. So the only people that are really taking advantage of this high-level manipulation are the very people that are writing the coin code, like the people that are actually developers. And then you have this tier of middle management who do the sales and the community outreach to influencers. And that's who this guy is.
3: If you put me in front of a computer and had me try and figure out how to snipe, I don't even know what, I've never done a bot. I don't know any of that shit.
2: But you're not denying that Wallace linked to you sniped Libra,
3: link to the project. I wouldn't say link to me. I would say link
2: to the project. No, link to the wallet which refunded Dave, which Dave said was your personal funds.
3: That just happened to be at the time of stress where we moved money from, but that was just a mistake. I mean, if anything, because like what, like in that particular case, all I would do is like that money, when it went back into the chart, it would just flow through another wallet back into the chart. Like that money, that
0: back into the chart is his cute way of saying, you know, injecting money, injecting coins into the market.
3: Money that we consider sniping, quote unquote, is the project's money. Right. That's how we do it for, I mean, anytime we've done it, that's how we do it. And the most of the time the snipe is to deter. And if there's enough volume on the project, we use it so that it has the ability to continue on. And I think that's very hard for people to understand.
2: I will agree with that. I think that is going to be hard to understand.
3: Because you have like, look, right. You have, and I'll give you a great example. If you look at Trump, and you look at the snipes, right? Trump had so much volume, the snipes didn't matter. They made zero difference.
2: Hang on. That's not true. There was a guy who sniped early for $1 million. The big crash in Melania that everyone attributes to Melania was actually that sniper selling like tens of millions of dollars of coins.
3: Like the one that did like 84 mil, right? We could argue all day. My point is, sniping when you're the team, I'm not saying it always should happen, but I'm saying a lot of times it's to protect and if there's enough volume, take some off so that people can have a chance to pump the chart back up.
0: I mean, just take all this in for a moment. It's what he's saying. It's standard practice. We're just pumping the charts. It's not a big deal. And if we don't do it, somebody else will. That's my favorite part. It's the system is so corrupt that if we don't do it, somebody else is going to do it anyways. But, you know, this is a new kind of revolution, a social revolution in finance. I just love that. Now, of course, he's got a real problem. I mean, he effed around and found out with the president of Argentina, who's now under investigation. And he's also leaked screenshots saying that if he sends the Argentina president, Milei's sister, money, he'll sign and do anything for the Hayden guy that we just heard from. He claims the president of Argentina will do anything for him if he sends money to the president's sister. So those screenshots, this guy's in a lot of trouble. He's going to have people coming after him. He's going to have the Trump administration watching this closely. This is not going to be

0: parties, right? The fact that I have control is also what's making me a target and also protecting me, because this is an international incident. This isn't like some random fucking scam. This isn't a scam. This is a plan gone very wrong at a presidential level.
1: I agree with you. It is a plan.
0: So if I custody it with somebody else, even if it's a trusted third party, I lose my leverage. So until, and I told you off the record what I think is going to happen, or maybe it was on, I don't even remember at this point, until I have answers from Javier Milei, until I have answers from his group, until I get an actual real game plan, this is why I gave it a 48-hour window. It was like, until somebody presents a great plan besides some bullshit thing where it's going to take 6 months, if that's the right plan, I'll do it. No problem. Don't care. 100%. We'll give custody over. I don't give a fuck. I don't want anything to do with this at all. Zero.
2: He later goes on to say, but I think probably the best plan is that I just inject the money back into the Libre market and let people buy in again. And then the next day after he said that, President Milei, after deleting his tweet, went back and retweeted another one of his previous tweets about how to buy Libre coin. And the idiot degen meme coin market aped back in. And guys like Dave Portnoy are so Neanderthal stupid, they have no idea what they're doing. They're just trying to make a buck as fast as possible. They're not looking into anything. They don't consider any fundamentals. And sometimes they end up buying the wrong coin when they're trying to ape.
3: Quick update from the trenches. Milei. This fucking league. Milei tweets how to buy Libra. Like he's back in on this fucking Libra. So I'm like, I'm back in on Libra. Only problem, dumping money in. Only problem, I'm buying the wrong Libra. I'm now 200 deep into the wrong fucking Libra. I guess I'm the owner of long Libra, these trenches. I'm crawling. I own a million of fake Libra to the moon.
2: And then he tweets asking if anybody wants to buy it off of him. He didn't even realize he was buying the wrong meme coin until he posted a screenshot of his purchase and somebody else on X pointed out that he bought the wrong coin. This is so stupid. And the oxygen is quickly evaporating from this market. And just like a perfect moment in time, it couldn't have landed better. Adam Curry, the Podfather, went on the Joe Rogan podcast, right? As kind of all this stuff was going down, the timing, chef's kiss. And, you know, I've complained before that guys like Pomp have had a hard time explaining the difference between meme coins and Bitcoin. And, well, the Podfather, he just went right to the heart of the matter.
4: Speaking of scamming, what do you think about shit coins? Like, what's your take on, like, Hawktua coin?
5: Okay.
4: And Melania coin and...
5: Those are more meme
4: coins.
5: More meme coins.
4: Shit coins, right? Isn't that what a meme coin is?
5: So the only coin I believe in is Bitcoin. And we've talked about this before.
4: Right.
5: In fact, I looked it up, hoping you would bring it up. 2 years ago when I was here the last time, Bitcoin was around $40,000. Today, it's close to $100,000. This will...
2: Look at the Podfather doing a little bit of prep before the show, right? And I want to play this because it's also a ginormous audience, an influential podcast in front of a ginormous audience. And it sounds to me like Rogan has Bitcoin buy-in.
5: Last time, Bitcoin was around $40,000. Today, it's close to $100,000. This will continue to go up until we're long gone. It's very interesting. So I don't believe in shit coins at all, because if you have... Bitcoin has no CEO. There's no one in charge of it. It's literally tens of thousands of people around the world who run these nodes that make it open and make it run and keep it at this 21 million coin limit.
4: I'm totally down with Bitcoin.
5: Okay.
4: I'm with you.
5: Good.
4: But I think the shitcoin thing is fascinating, that anybody can create a coin.
5: Yeah.
4: You know, like Jamie has a pull it up Jamie coin. I don't know if you know that.
5: Well, but you
6: I did not make it. Don't put that on me. You do not.
4: So it's out there now.
5: I mean,
4: now that we just said it, because we brought it up yesterday with the Boneyard guy, with John Reeves, and we said you should have your own coin. Get it the Boneyard coin, and now apparently somebody made one.
5: So this is you bring this up in context of scams, because they are scams. The way it works.
4: Trouble.
5: So if I wanted to make a quick amount of money, I'd have a shit coin and I'd have my bots ready and I'd say, hey, Joe, have you heard about my curry coin? And you'd be like, no, wait a minute. And it would come out and it would skyrocket.

0: rocket. My bots would sell it. I would make a lot of money, and it would be dumped right away. It's a scam over and over and over
1: again. But what
0: again.
1: If you don't sell it?
0: Yeah, then you'll have empty bits worth nothing.
1: But if you, so it's only available for pump and dumps.
0: That's the only thing it's good for. It's not good for anything else.
1: What about if you wanted to use it to finance charity? Is it possible
0: bad
1: to do
0: idea.
1: That?
0: Bad
1: Is
0: idea.
1: Is it a bad idea?
0: Yeah.
2: Bad idea, Joe. Well done. So, you know, the reality is these meme coins have been just pop-a-locking since the election, since Trump coin. I watched this happen with Trump coin. I was looking at the charts for some reason at this exact moment. I don't know. I'm not a chart guy. But for some reason I was trying to, I know why. Because it was running. Bitcoin was running into a three-day weekend before the inauguration. You know, the spirit animals were out because Trump was coming in and Bitcoin was pumping. And it was going into a three-day weekend pumping. So that's always exciting. Shortly after the banks close, at least on the East Coast, Trump coin is launched. Within moments of Trump coin coming onto the market, Bitcoin's price run came to an abrupt halt. And since Trump's coin, it's really just been one stupid pump and dump meme coin after another. The floodgates were opened, and the meme coin cycle hit hyperspeed, and dumb money started learning the hard and fast way what a scam all of this is at 2x, 3x speed. This could be the best thing actually happening right now. Like I said, we could be eating our veggies right now. I know everyone wanted 120,000 Bitcoin by end of January or something, but think about the timing of this. Right as Trump's team is putting together their crypto policies, they get to watch Malay's coin blow up in his face. They get to watch his opponents use this to attack and undermine him. And if these screenshots that he's been paying Malay's sister off and getting Malay to sign things are true, and that's how they got him on board with all of this, that's going to be extremely politically damaging to him. And he's been a rather polarizing figure who's gotten a lot done. And if the team behind the Libra coin was also the team behind the Melania coin, what are the chances they have ties to the Trump coin? Probably pretty damn high. So if Trump's crypto team is smart, and I think they might be, they better be taking notes right now and watching how all of this is going down and use this to inform their policy. Because the reality is, Bitcoin fixes all of this. And so I think this meme market has been a stronger black hole, sucking up market money like crazy liquidity that is in the crypto market. As people gambled in the casino for a bit. Some people have even been selling their Bitcoin to buy meme coins, tragically. But I think we're coming to the end. I mean, they're always going to be around. There's always going to be some celebrity trying this. But I think retail is starting to figure it out. So I really think this is pillar number one that has to fall. And then there's pillar number two. Enter Bitcoin's more worthy challenger, gold. And in the short term, this stuff matters. And it's a great opportunity for all of us to understand how it impacts Bitcoin. Gold is up 46% in less than a year. And that's big numbers for gold. To put that in perspective, it's double the gains of the S&P 500 in the same time period. And typically, when gold moves like this, it's about something bigger than just inflation. The gold crew, like I've said before, they're the original bloodhounds. It's sniffing out market problems. That's, you know, their whole bag. And we seem to be seeing some incredible things happening in gold that, well, I think are clear indications somebody is making some kind of moves, maybe panicking about something. Volatile market conditions are spooking banks. A lot of things I've been talking about in the last few weeks, I think, are impacting the gold market. But there's also a very, very interesting narrative developing for the gold bugs. And it starts with the fact, and I verified this data, I looked it up, I'll have links in the show notes. Someone in the United States is buying unprecedented amounts of gold, so much gold that they're exceeding their capacity to ship it to us from the countries we're buying it from, like Switzerland and London and other places. And some of it's even being put into the cargo holds of commercial flights because they simply don't have the time, the means, or the money to ship the amount of gold they need. And so there may have been, if you've been on a commercial flight coming from London recently, there very well may have been gold in the cargo hold of that flight because they are so desperately trying to bring in the demand. Something historical is happening.
3: X, there's something going on with gold and nobody really knows what it is. Somebody here in the United States is buying a crap load of gold. We think, I hope, it's the Treasury or the central bank, the Fed. But somebody is taking huge physical deliveries and it's causing shortages in London where they buy and sell gold. There are shortages now of gold because somebody is buying it and shipping it here. Somebody with very deep pockets.
2: And this is all happening in the context of a conversation brewing around actually auditing the U.S.'s gold reserves.
4: All right, so this morning to talk about going for the gold, Elon Musk and Doge setting their sights on the country's largest gold reserve, Fort Knox in Kentucky, as its own center reveals that $425 billion of a gold supply doesn't even get a yearly review. Kentucky Senator Rand.
2: Yes, I think it's quite well known, at least by Bitcoiners, how much of an effort there has been over the decades to try to properly audit the Fort Knox gold reserve. So we have a possible audit brewing, and then what appears to be some sort of broader gold strategy at play. And I'll let Beck continue. He has an interesting theory.
3: Shipping it here, somebody with very deep pockets. Okay, so why? Now, this is all theory. That's fact. Here's the theory of what's going on. They're preparing for a full-on gold audit. We talked about this yesterday. The government right now claims on its balance sheet as an asset all of this gold, and it's valued at $45 an ounce.
2: I will say Senator Lummis has confirmed this. When she has been going around talking about her Bitcoin reserve bill and selling some of our gold to buy the Bitcoin, she has brought up the fact that the gold that we hold on to, the U.S. government holds on to, is still priced at $45 an ounce.
3: In case you haven't heard, it's $2,900 an ounce. So they're talking now about boosting the price of gold, at least market to market, but maybe even making it $5,000 an ounce. Okay, if that happens, the balance sheet starts to fall into line and our debt to GDP is not as bad as it really is right now. Okay, just start claiming the truth about gold and our balance sheet starts to come into line.
2: Now, we remember that the Trump administration set up this strategic reserve or asset, whatever they're calling it, and they talked about monetizing the assets of the country. I believe this is what the Treasury Secretary and Trump, and I can't remember, there was another, Bassett, were talking about.
3: Start taking our minerals, start taking our oil and claiming those as assets and putting those on the balance sheet, which we can do. And it's not a bad idea unless, you know, we lose in the end, because then we lose all of our assets, our natural assets. You put those on the balance sheet. This helps strengthen the United States because we're coming to a place where we're not going to be able to finance the debt. Who wants to write the United States a new long-term loan at less than really market value? And market value, I mean, you know, if you walked into a bank and you had the credit report that the United States of America has, what do you think the bank is going to charge you in interest?
2: And this is an interesting theory just in the context of the debt getting, you know, what is it? 10 trillion of it gets refinanced this year. And it goes from the lower interest rates to the current interest rate, much higher.
3: You're a risk. You just are addicted to spending. You're doing ridiculous things. I'm sorry. Now, they might write you a check if you have all of this stuff on your balance sheet, okay? And that's why they're doing it. They're trying to reshore up our balance sheet, make ourselves healthier than we are, because we're at the end of the dollar. We're at the end of this financial system.
2: So I think the gold market is betting on a few things here. The U.S. might reprice its gold stock. If the U.S. does that, that's going to have implications on the price of gold worldwide. It's probably going to definitely pump the price of gold, right? Also, I think gold bugs are betting that Trump's tariff policy is going to be inflationary and drive some conflict. And so they're betting on inflation going up, assets getting pumped like Bitcoin and gold. Non-asset holders, i.e. the majority of Americans and other people in the West, will get hurt. And so they're hedging accordingly. Will it happen? I don't know. I don't know if what Beck says will happen. But I'll be watching, and we do know a few things. I think this really demonstrates what a type zero civilization asset gold is. I mean, all this crap about shortages and moving it around and paper gold and rehypothecated gold, it's ridiculous. It's ridiculous. And so many people put their trust into this massive system, and a lot of it is just run by greedy humans on top of gold. It's just ridiculous. It really shows you what a type zero civilization asset this is. Then, the other thing we know is Bitcoin does not tend to run until the money flowing into gold settles down or just a bunch of money liquidity rushes into the system. It's no coincidence that gold prices have been on a 5-week consecutive gain, which is their longest streak since 2020, okay? It's no coincidence at that same time, Bitcoin just had 5 red weeks in a row, the first time since the bear market. So once the gold pump slows, Bitcoin tends to rip, and so does user adoption. And here's the other thing you have to keep in mind. Adjusted for CPI inflation, gold is only now, after this massive 5-week pump, gold is only now getting to an all-time high after 45 years, if you adjust for inflation. Bitcoin, on the other hand, even with the recent sideways price activity, still up 84% in just the last year. And Bitcoin hodlers are staying strong. 62% of Bitcoin has not moved within the past year. And we know that because we can audit Bitcoin at any frickin' time because it's a superior technology and a superior asset. Okay, I have a question for you. Please boost in an answer. Do you trust your Bitcoin stash to a mobile device? I mean, sure, your spending sats. Yeah, I bet. No problem. My spending sats? Yeah, fine. I have some on a couple of mobile devices. But what about your long-term HODL stash? Would you trust an iPhone or a Graphene OS device with your life-changing wealth stash? I just don't know if I do. I'm feeling the old man here because there are some very good mobile wallets with very legitimate hardware wallet support. And you can do some really nice air gap setups with mobile devices. And I think you could probably even argue that an iPhone, and especially an up-to-date Graphene OS device, are probably more secure than most desktops out there. And yet the old man in me just can't bring himself to do it. But when I look at my kids, I don't see them using a PC ever. And they're currently using their mobile devices. So I'm curious if you trust a mobile device for your Bitcoin stash. Yes or no, and why? Boost in, and please tell me.

yeah, we got more show coming up. Got your booth, some really great news in the update section, a rare final clip of the week from an OG, and the state of the network. So I just want to say, you can support the show just by doing what you do. If you want to buy sats on River, one of the best ways to stack sats in the U.S. and DCA. Also, they have a great savings account. 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These are all companies I use and love. We'll have links in the show notes. And you can absolutely support the show by just doing what you do.

0: All right, and we have some boosts to get into, and our baller booster this week is Satsquanch with 65,333 sats. Hey, coming in from Breeze. He says, credit this boost to Jeff and Patrick from the Secret Thousand Oaks Bitcoin meetup. We all listen and love the show. Second Monday meetup. Yes! I love to hear that's still going. Thousand Oaks Bitcoin meetup, shout out to you. Hey, here you go. This is for you. Thank you for the boost. Appreciate it. Okay, now let's see if I can get this next one because it's also a very generous boost. Got to see if I can figure this one out. DebitCoinKoers.eu, DebitCoinKoers.eu, boosted in 50,000 sats.
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0: I don't think I got that one right. But he says, it's kind of frustrating to hear that 1,000 plus people are listening to your show, but only 44 are streaming sats. So maybe sats is too difficult, or maybe 99.5 of your listeners assume that a good thing just came for free. Is this a tragedy of the podcast commons? Keep up the good work. Well, there is a bit of we're early. That's definitely a factor. You know, you gotta use a separate app and service, which you have to KYC to generally, to get your sats. And then you got to move them to a different app to stream your sats. These things are going to get much easier over this next year, but there is, you know, a curve there that it's not just as simple. So that the friction is there and the friction has to come down. But traditionally in radio and podcasts, you really, I know this sounds crazy, but as a podcaster, you're lucky if you really hear from 5% of your audience. That's huge, right? On average, I bet you most podcasts hear from like 1% of their audience. The vast majority of people are silently listening. And, you know, that's all right. It takes a few people that really care about the sustainability of the show to step forward and support it. But I think that has traditionally always been true of the arts. I don't think it really matters what the medium or art is. But when you're talking about the things that we talk about on this show, I think it's super important that it's obvious and transparent to the audience that the financial incentives of this podcaster and this podcast align with the audience. And that's what the boosts do, right? And even if this week we don't stack, you know, 500,000 sats, you know, this week I don't go home and tell the wife, oh, I had a great week, really felt like, you know, all my hours put in really got paid for, that's fine. Because maybe in a year or two, you know, the amount that this show makes will be very substantive. And it will be used strategically by my business to keep the podcast going, to make the show sustainable, and to keep the crap out, like dynamic ads, which is, you would not believe the pressure. Man, you guys, I bet you I could make a grand or two a month. So it's not life-changing money, but I bet you I could, you know, I could DCA that. I bet you I could make a grand or two a month if I stuck two dynamic ads at the start of the show. Maybe less, maybe, you know, maybe 900, maybe 800 bucks somewhere in there. Kind of depends on the ad deal and the size of the audience at the time. But I don't want to do that. I hate dynamic ads. Hate them. And so, yeah, you're right. Today, it's not going to make a huge difference today, but tomorrow it could. And my hope is that as these platforms get less friction to participate in the boosting and the streaming, you'll have more people participate. There's also, last point on this, but there's also like tertiary benefits of people boosting and streaming the sats. Last week's episode, number one on the Fountain chart. Let me say that again. You folks out there streaming sats and boosting this show, showing the value that this show represents to you, put this show at the top of the Fountain charts. And so that means new people that are looking for a show, the first thing that was suggested to them was This Week in Bitcoin. Think about that. Think about what that means for the show. What it means for new people coming to Bitcoin, getting good information, high signal information. So there's tertiary benefits here too, not just the day-to-day earnings. And extremely grateful. Great question. And thank you for the generous boost. Really appreciate it. User 13 comes in with 5,000 sats. That's a Jar Jar boost.
2: You're so boost.
0: Oi, Chef, keep up the great work and content. I look forward to each episode. Keep on cooking. Thank you, User 13. If you'd like to tweak your name and your profile and boost and let me know who you are, I'd love to hear from you, and I really appreciate the boost. Here he is, Gene Beans here with a row of two ducks stacked together, making them, I don't know, is that like a McDuck, Affleck duck? I haven't decided.
3: This old duck still got it.
4: Affleck!
0: You talked about inflation over the last 4 years, aka one administration, but how about it looking longer term, say the 6-10 years? You know, what I'm really thinking about, I mean, what I'm more curious about is the next 3 years on inflation. I am pretty pessimistic about inflation. I think it's going to run hot, and I think tariffs are going to make it run hotter. And then the other thing that I haven't really articulated on the show but is percolating in the back of my mind is the federal government is the largest employer in the country. And if we start doing massive layoffs, that seems like it's going to have an impact. They're also the, you know, they buy a lot. And if you shut that down, that's going to have economic impacts. So, and then you add tariffs to the mix, you're really going to have to raise people's daily income because you can't bring the price of things down. I mean, eggs can eventually come back down once, you know, we have more birds. Oil can come down if there's more inventory. But a lot of goods will not come down in price. So you have to raise people's day-to-day earnings at the same time tariffs are taking place and the federal government's going through massive layoffs. Don't know. It's not the first time we've done it, right? The Clinton administration, didn't they lay off like 300,000 federal employees, like a buyout or something like that? So the country has survived it before, but I think it's a headwind we have to watch for. And I would not be surprised if it's one of the things Bitcoin is pricing in right now. I should have said this earlier in the show. Any suggestions for a, right, he continues, any suggestions for a miner to run at home that won't decimate my fiat wallet when purchasing or my monthly power bill? I know odds are super low for anything that is a category that is going to basically give me a block, he says. I want to experiment with mining pools as well. So I have an S9. I don't think it's worth it necessarily. Oh, boy. Does anybody have any advice here for Gene on a somewhat reasonable piece of mining equipment that he could play in a mining pool, earn some sats, and, you know, maybe one day have a chance at winning the lottery of a block? I would love to know. I would like to, like, oh my gosh, this winter, it'd be great to run one out in the garage. The garage is freezing cold. I go out there to work on the car. It's too cold. Oh, screw this. I try to turn on the electric heater out there. It takes all day to warm the thing up. I'm just wasting power doing that. So if anybody has a recommendation for Gene being here on, you know, a home miner that won't decimate his fiat wallet to buy or for the power bill, but maybe he can still get a few sats if he's in a pool or something. It's a great question, Gene. I don't know if there's that sweet spot, but if there is, please, somebody out there, pass it along. Thanks, Gene. Mr. West Payne's here with 3,333 sats.
1: Just pump the brakes right there.
0: Reinfection. It could definitely be an attempt to slow things down or something else anti-crypto. But given the history of banks being dumb, isn't it reasonable to want to make sure banks are taking appropriate measures to deal with new kinds of assets, particularly potentially violating volatile ones? So he's talking about the clip I played last week about the senator asking the bankers, is there any way we can slow this down? You know, it's not a bad point, Wes. I mean, I think you kind of expect the traditional banks to go a little bit slower. My read in the subtext there was like there's still, my takeaway, my high level read was there's still kind of an anti-crypto contingency, a concern, but they're just a smaller contingent now. But, you know, these banks, they have not shown to be the most responsible. So, yeah, a little skepticism maybe is good. He says, J-Pow sort of says, it's one thing to let customers hold Bitcoin. It's another if your bank is trying to ride the next meme coin pump. I can't say this is definitely questions the intent, but it's at least one possible reading. Some more sats for the dope quote and the dope track. Oh, thank you. Oh, I think we got the artist number one again this week. If you don't want to be a jack-off, then you've got to do your research in the math. As Tom Lee says, Bitcoin doesn't look like a traditional bubble. Isn't that true? That was a great clip from Tom Lee. Thank you, Mr. Payne. And thank you for the POV. Appreciate that. Oppie 1984 is here with 4,000 sats. On the established financial people not understanding the shifting market, rule of acquisition number 217. You can't free a fish from water. You're right. They're in the water. They're in the water. They're swimming in the water, Oppie. You're so right. That's a great point. Thank you. Hey, Tomato's back with 10,001 sats.
2: Well, I'll be dipped.
0: I played with Bitcoin a bit in the early days when you could mine on a potato. Yeah, me too, buddy. Let me tell you what. I used to be able to mine Bitcoin. When I first started mining Bitcoin, you could mine it on a laptop, an Intel laptop on the CPU. You could mine it on the frickin' CPU laptop. And I had like three of them going. Then I also later got desktops with GPUs going. When GPUs first really got into it, you could still easily CPU mine for a while. You can find episodes of TechSnap. If you go search for like on YouTube, go search for Bitcoin TechSnap. There's an episode in there where we are explaining Bitcoin. very early on, you know, like 11, 12 years ago. And I just casually dropped that I mined 50 Bitcoin that week. Just, I also lost a lot of Bitcoin due to that show. So he says, I spent some on travel, some on my sats, and I eventually lost my stash to a failed disk and a poor backup strategy. Tomato. That happens to a lot of people. It's a rite of passage, actually. Now you're a true Bitcoiner, really. That makes, you know, I think that automatically puts you in the OG camp. Says, I never gave it another look, though, until Jupiter Broadcast started doing boosts. Thanks for causing me to look again, and I try not to think about how much that crash drive would be worth today. And he also sent 1,000 sats to the artist for our song last week. Thank you, Oppie. Tomato. Thank you, Tomato. You helped bring that song to the number one on the charts. Oh, boy, I feel for you, man. I really do. But I think, you know, now you also really, truly, deeply understand and appreciate the importance of it, too. So, you know, sometimes you got to touch the stove. It sucks. It really sucks. It's an expensive lesson, but you've learned it. Man, thank you for the boost. Adversary 17 is here with 7,000 sats. When I heard about the fold card from you, I immediately went to set it up. I've been paying my bills and my mortgage with it. So far, so good. All right. Nice job, adversaries. I love to hear it. Stacking sats while paying bills, right? Why not? Why not? Just makes sense if you're going to spend the money anyways. BitGeneer comes in with a row of ducks. Thank you for the response. You are referring to MSTU, not MSTY. Ah, you're probably right. Thank you. MSTY is a dividend ETF that exercises a call strategy on the underlying MSTR to generate dividends. It's actually less volatile than MSTR, both on the upside and the downside, so you do get muted returns, especially on the big moves up. But with the dividend, it's not too far behind actual MSTR. And he says, I'm going to give Salt a go and see how it goes. Keep up the great content. BitGeneer, thank you for the clarification. I just assumed MSTY, and there's a couple of those, MSTU, and there's MSTX. So I think I just assumed MSTY was one of those. Thank you for the clarification. Interesting. They're building all of these products on top of MSTR, isn't it? That is something else. People want the exposure. Traditional markets, it seems to be a very popular product. Will you let me know how that goes too? I'd love to know feedback on Salt, absolutely. But also, I want to hear how the MSTY thing works out. Keep us posted. Marcel comes in with 3,333 sats. Thanks for the show. You talked about Bitcoin well. I've never used it, but I do like Bull Bitcoin in Canada. I've used it for years after having it recommended in one of the JB Matrix channels. It's non-custodial, and you can withdraw on-chain, Lightning, or Liquid. That's great, Marcel. Yeah, I've never had a chance to use Bull Bitcoin, but I have heard good things from our community out there. And if you're out there, I always like to hear these kinds of things. So thank you for that bit of feedback. And it's great to hear that you support Liquid. Appreciate that. Ace Ackerman brought a row of ducks too. I've used the fold card in the past to earn sats on purchases and liked it. But you do have to be mindful of any tax implications. The most obvious solution to this problem is to just get rid of the IRS. would love you, Ace, to expand on the tax implications of sat rewards. So I have a couple of questions. I have read that rewards are taxed differently. So if you sell rewards, they're taxed differently than capital gains. But I'm curious what the tax implication is if you never sell your rewards at all. You know, you just stack and stack and stack and then use something like Salt. I wonder if you could give me that feedback, because I'm stacking sats right now with Fold, so I'd love to know. Because I think I understand, but now you make me think I don't. Scuffed is here with 12,345 sats. That's a Spaceballs boost.
1: So the combination is 1, 2, 3, 4, 5.
2: Smoke if you got them.
0: I'm not sure I understand what the fuss is about Fold. Why shouldn't I just continue to use my 2% to 5% cashback fiat cards and just stack more sats with the fiat from that? Enlighten me. Well, there is something with the sats back cards. So the people that have been doing this for a couple of years, like for me, I've had a Gemini card. Because they offered this for a while, and I get sats back. I've stacked like $9,000 in sats by buying things on that card, then paying it off. Just casually, not even thinking about it. Because the price has the price appreciation over time, over the last 3 or 4 years that I've had this card. 3 years, I don't know what it's been. So there is that factor, you get 5,000 sats back today. It could be worth more, I don't know. But I'll tell you this, Scuffed. My system still pretty much remains my Chase Sapphire card for things like travel and car rentals, because that card is so oriented towards serving those customers, and there's so many programs that come along with that, like they offer a $300 travel reimbursement, they cover TSA pre-check, it comes with entrance to some lounges at the airport. So if you fly and travel, there's cards that are optimized. There's cards for different types of markets like this. And I still think those might be better cards. And the reality is, you could just keep on using that credit card and then make a payment using Fold. That's what I do. I pay on the credit card. I pay that, you know, I pay that bill off with the Fold card. So I'm still sacking sats with Fold when I use my credit card. So I get my credit card points with my Chase Sapphire. And then I get my sats when I pay it off with Fold. And Fold recognizes this. They say the vast majority of their customers already have credit cards that do this. So I think they understand they have to make a competing, compelling offer there. But we'll see. You know, it might work out that the system I'm using now and the system you might want to use just work fine. Great question, Scuff. Thank you. Vault Bytes here with 2,121 sats. So the reporter says, Chairman Powell, can we even stop this Bitcoin thing? Or do we even want to? And then Powell's honestly like, nah, we can't. And we're not going to bother trying anymore. Big money's already all in. Might as well just roll with it. You already bought your ticket, right? Well, then enjoy the ride. It did kind of feel like a huge tone shift, right? Especially, I think, in the next year, probably next 6 months, we're going to learn a lot more about Chokepoint 2.0 and actually get some concrete evidence, it sounds like, because there's an investigation being launched. So my thought is like this tone shift is sort of like preemptively getting ahead of that, you know? And so they're all making, oh, no, we're good. We're good. We just want to mitigate risk, which is their job. So it's a great pivot. I mean, I guess, right? We're going to see one. Thank you for the boost. Appreciate it, Paul. Clarkin's here with a Jar Jar boost.
2: You're so boost.
0: 5,000 sats. I've been passively stacking with Fold Plus for a couple of years now, and I've earned about 13 million sats. Wow, buddy. This is what I'm talking about. Good job. I spend about over $10,000 a month to get ACH rewards, about 1% back. Yeah, so that is one of the things about the Fold card is you have to get certain spend levels to get the full rewards unlocked. Now, what my family has decided to do is my wife and I just run all of our monthly expenses through the Fold card. Everything. And so that's one way you can kind of get that number up. Because it does ACH. So we just, and we actually really prefer this now, because before I had these payments coming out of my main checking account, it was a mess. It's stupid. It's way nicer to have it separated anyways. That 13 million sats, Clarkin, that's no joke. He goes on to say, recently I got a Venmo credit card to get greater percent rewards on bills and groceries, which goes to 1-3%. And then I auto buy Bitcoin at the statement period end. I'm planning to go all in with the Fold credit card once it's released though. Oh, if you do, let me know. I'd really like to know how that works. Could you imagine getting, you know, 2-3% sats back on groceries? I mean, you see how that starts to kind of add up over time. And you don't even have to make the separate, you know, mental calculation to go like buy sats because you're kind of just DCAing with your day-to-day purchases. I mean, the amounts might not be significant, but they're something. Thanks for the boost. Let me know how it goes. I'd really be curious on that feedback once you get the card. If they ever ship the card, I'm sure. I know they will. I know. It's Among Us comes in with a row of ducks. Tom Lee is great. One of the few people both my father and I listen to. He hasn't talked my dad into owning Bitcoin yet, but he just might one day. Oh, dads. I kind of gave up on my dad. I mean, I don't know. I'm thinking for his birthday, I might give him a sats card. So I guess I haven't given up completely. But, you know, last time I brought it up was a couple of years ago and they kind of laughed at me. But, you know, now it's worth a bit more than the last time I brought it up. I you know what? Dads just take a little bit more time sometime. Thanks, Itz. Nice to hear from you. Nakamoto 6102 is here with 4,000 sats.
4: Just pump the brakes right there.
0: Says thanks for the value. Well, thank you for the boost. Appreciate it. User 82 is here with 4,000 sats.
5: Let's hear it, good buddy.
0: No message, just sending a test boost. Well, thank you. You're always welcome to send your test boost my direction. Oh, here we go. Here's Hybrid Sarcasm coming in with 2,000 sats. Hybrid says, I bought the dip today. I used Bitcoin Whale to send Bitcoin directly to the receive address created on a watch-only account in my Green Wallet app. Dude, Hybrid, doing it right, buddy. I love the Green Wallet, and I love the watch-only function and that you can still receive to that wallet using the watch-only function so you don't got to go fire up your main rig. You know, it makes it so easy to have a watch-only thing. Main wallet on the desktop, watch-only on the phone. It's so great. Nice to hear from you, Hybrid. Craig My Ego came in with a row of dice. Is that right? Am I getting that right? Craig My Ego came in with a row of ducks. I got it. I think it's it. That's got to be it. I love this. He's talking to Gene Bean. He says, hey, Gene Bean, I was wondering when I'd hear the BitBox mentioned. I chose this device for a few key reasons. The big ones were sleek look for spouse approval factor, no Bluetooth, and some way to know I can trust the software. It's open source, and it lets you verify the reproducibility of the firmware and the associated mobile app, which is optional. It supports multi-sig, and you can interface with the Sparrow wallet if you don't want to use the app. My only hesitation was that it's USB, but through reading the security and threat model, it gave me the assurances that I needed. It's a great write-up on proxying Bitcoin through a VPS, by the way. St. Gene's write-up is great. I agree. This is one of the last pieces in the puzzle for me to go now live with a hardware wallet. All right, Craig, that's great to hear. Thanks for the BitBox follow-up, too. Appreciate that. Thank you, everybody who boosts in. Of course, I do have the 2,000 sat cutoff for airtime, but appreciate all of you and read all of them that do come into the show. Now, let's look at those streamers. 47 of you this week streamed 95,387 sats. B-O-O-S-T. Thank you, sat streamers. Really appreciate that. When you combine that with our boosters, we had a grand total of 288,505 sats sent to the show this week. Thank you, everyone, who supports the show with a boost. If you'd like to do it, you need to get your sats using something like River or Bitcoin, Well, or Strike, and then you need to get them into a podcasting 2.0 wallet like Breeze, or if you want to try a new podcast app, which I highly recommend, something like Fountain, Castomatic, Podverse, podcastapps.com. 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You also get a release notification within 90 seconds. And, you know, which I might do one day, live streams will show up in your podcast queue list. 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I really think that's the way to go, because then you're also supporting the decentralized podcast future. Check it out, and thank you, everybody, who does indeed support the show. Very excited about the updates this week. Albi Hub going from strength to frickin' strength. 1.14.2 came out. Got some nice new widgets on the home screen, some updates to the App Store, including, I guess, an integration with Bitcoin Pay Server and LN Bits, which is big. Also, the Cashew backend now allows users to recover stuck funds, provides new users with recovery phrases for funds in other wallets that you need to recover. And the Phoenix D backend has been updated to support sub-wallets, which is great because Phoenix is a fantastic backend for Albi Hub. And I believe there's like this new way to support, if you have the self-hosted version, to support Albi with like a message board that uses sats. I haven't got to see it yet because I'm on the Albi Hub cloud version. It hasn't been upgraded yet. But Albi Hub is really amazing what they've accomplished in the last year. And it's totally open source and it's self-hostable and it is really good now. So where I fall down on this is if you only interact with sats to, say, boost one of the Jupiter Broadcasting shows or something like that, Albi Hub's probably not for you. If you see yourself participating in the Bitcoin network for other things or just want to learn more, Albi Hub is definitely for you. Today was pretty wild as I record. The Fold card, the folks behind Fold, went live on NASDAQ as FLD. And then, within 3 minutes, trading was halted. It shot up 17%, and they halted trading. So I don't know who's buying it this fast. I mean, Fold, I like them as a company, but if you're really seriously investing money, you should probably wait for an earnings report, you know, because right now you got a lot of market makers and insiders that are going to be dumping their bags. Yeah, I don't know. Maybe you're like me and you're like, geez, it's kind of fun. I'd like to own a couple of stocks, a couple of shares or something. Whatever. You know, it's your prerogative. I might do the same at some point. But I just thought it was fascinating to see the demand shot up 17%, had to halt trading. To each their own. I'm going to definitely watch this. It's It is a neat idea, I suppose, if you want to invest in Bitcoin-adjacent technologies. Fold would be a great one. But is it going to perform better than just holding Bitcoin? Not much does. Not much does. This has been really good news as well. The Bitcoin mining industry has created over 31,000 measurable jobs in the United States, and probably more than that when you consider supply chain and whatnot. This is a new report that I'll have linked in the show notes. It highlights the U.S. Bitcoin mining industry and related activities contribute over $4.1 billion annually to the gross product when multiplier effects are included. The industry also includes 31,000 jobs that also factors into this effect. Here's where it breaks down. The state of Texas leads in Bitcoin mining, contributing to $1.7 billion in gross product and over 12,200 jobs. Georgia follows with $316.8 million contributed and 2,300 jobs. And New York, who doesn't deserve it because of their Bitcoin policy, $225.9 million and 1,600 suit jobs. I kid. But do I? Not so sure. But it's nice to start to see some numbers around the mining impact on the economy and the job market. Those are great jobs. Those are jobs in a lot of the towns in Texas where plants shut down and people are out of work and the town was collapsing. And they came and got good, clean, healthy jobs working at a Bitcoin mine. Bitwise's promise made has now been kept. Bitwise, the folks behind the Bitwise ETF, promised to donate a portion of their proceeds, their ETF proceeds, to Bitcoin developers. This week, they donated $150,000 to support Bitcoin open source developers. And they committed 10% of gross profits each year. And Matt O'Dell on Nostr confirmed that the $150,000 split from Bitwise went evenly between OpenSats, the Human Rights Foundation, and Brink. OpenSats will not be taking a cut of any of what was donated. The 100% of the funds that were donated will go towards open source contributions. Bitwise is the only one we've actually seen come through on this. The ARC team is talking about this, but Bitwise is the only one, I think, as far as I know, that's actually delivered. Super cool to see. $150,000. It's not going to be life-changing when you split it amongst those three different places, but it's going to keep them sustained. It's going to keep them, you know, liquid to be able to continue to finance development. So, I mean, there's no downside to it at all. Really good. Really just a bunch of good updates this week. Every one of the updates was great news this week. Now for our final clip of the week, I can't believe we're here already. I want to feature the amazing Adam Back. Adam invented Hashcash in 1997, which is the proof of work system. The basic proof of work system in Hashcash is used in the Bitcoin mining process today. Adam is also the CEO and co-founder of Blockstream. He is the OG of the OGist. He was one of the very first two people to receive an email from Satoshi Nakamoto. And what I love about Adam is, first, he's an extremely humble presenter. You know, he doesn't flaunt. You know, he's not a Max Kaiser Bitcoin OG Bitcoiner. He's very humble in his presentation. But if you listen to him, he has a clear instinct for the Bitcoin market at this point. I followed him for years, and I this is just my observation. He seems to get it at an instinctual level. And in his view, the bull run is still on. We're just in the early phase of the current bull market.
2: Well, it's hard to predict the timing, but I think we're certainly in the early stages of a bull market at this point. You know, typically the bull market cycle lasts for a certain period after the halving, and so we're still in the early innings. I think there's very stiff inflows from ETFs buying about two times the Bitcoin mined per day, MicroStrategy and the other Bitcoin treasury companies buying another two times, and the retail buyers and dollar cost average investors. So really, that's a lot of inflow. I think, you know, temporarily there's some consolidation because some earlier investors, sort of midterm investors, profit taking. But, you know, that overlay would set us up for a price where you start to see Bitcoin competing with gold, perhaps pulling money out of gold ETFs into Bitcoin ETFs. And then, of course, if the treasuries come in, like the sovereign treasuries, the Bitcoin reserves, that would be something where you'd see sovereign competition. As soon as one of the bigger countries jumps in, I think the others will feel forced to follow suit. So that would, you know, all bets will be off if that happens. Now, of course, institutional adoption, I think the family offices are faster, more agile, but the institutions are in play. You can see that the ETF 13F filings, which shows you the institutions that have bought Bitcoin via the ETFs, is about 30% institutional. I think there's a lot more capital in the institutional space of pension funds and mutual funds, so there's a lot of room for capital to come in, you know, in this cycle and into the next cycle.
0: Let's check on the state of the network. This episode is wrapping up at block height 884,488. The price of Bitcoin in US dollars is 96,370. Sats per dollar is around 1,038. We're 11.7% down from the previous all-time high. It's been 30 days now, January 19th, 2025, 109,160. But I love this number. It's creeping up. It's creeping up. Reachable Bitcoin nodes, 21,934. If just as many people that boost the show set up nodes in this next week, we could get that to 22,000. It's looking really good. Things are humming along. Things are humming along. Fiat price still hovering near 100,000. Can't complain about that. Bitcoin has held up remarkably well while the meme coin market and the Solana market has completely collapsed. Bitcoin has just taken it on the chin. The state of the network is very strong. Now, links are at thisweekinbitcoin.show. I'd love it if you boosted in with what you'd like to see or what you thought should have been in this week's episode. I always appreciate that feedback as well. And maybe consider sharing the podcast with somebody. I'd love this to be the number one Bitcoin news podcast out there, especially for the Podcasting 2.0 community, because it has all the Podcasting 2.0 features. And one of those is the Magic Wallet switching technology. So I'm going to kick off a song here. And if you boost during the song, 95% of your sats go directly to the artist that created this song. And it's something fun this week. It's Disco Ball by JoJo Scott. You cut my-

0: Hello, friends, and welcome back to your weekly Linux Touch-Up. My name is Chris.
1: My name is Wes.
2: And my name is Brent.
0: Hello, gentlemen. Coming up on the show today, Red Hat made some news while we were away. We thought about it for a week, and we realized we've got to address it because we think most of the takes are wrong. We'll give you our take on the Red Hat situation, and then we'll round out the show with some picks, some boosts, and a lot more. So before we get into all of that, let's say good morning to our friends over at Tailscale. Tailscale makes all the other VPNs look old and busted. It's a mesh VPN protected by WireGuard. Each machine connects to each other, creates a flat network. We love it. It'll change your game, and you can try it for free for up to 100 devices and support the show when you go to tailscale.com/unplugged. Also, before we go any further, let's say time-appropriate greetings to our virtual lug. Hello, Mumble Room.
3: Hello, boys.
4: Welcome Howdy. Back.
0: Hello. It is nice to be back. It's nice to hear your smiling mouths, as they say, right? That's what Wes always says. And I have a plea to the Mumble Room and the chat room that's all listening live this week. Feel free to interrupt as we get going. Just tag Wes in the chat room with a description of what you want to say, and he's going to try to work you in because today's topic is really complex, and there's so many different angles and perspectives on it that we're going to do our best to try to address the most common things that we've seen. But any kind of pushback we can get from you guys, I think would give us another opportunity to address other points we might miss. So please feel free to tag Wes while we're going on and get your thoughts in because it's a big one this week. So I guess a few things happened while we were away, right? We have this Red Hat news, which we're about to get into. But Brent, you also have some big news that we're excited to share.
2: I do have some news. I kind of fell in love earlier this year, and I have now joined the Nextcloud team to try to make a difference with all of the things they're doing over there.
0: How great is that? What a perfect, naturally organic fit. And, you know, of course, that means we won't take your topic seriously or your opinion seriously on the topic anymore.
2: Nor should.
0: I think this could be a great opportunity just for us to kind of, you know, watch from a little bit closer than normal how this project goes. It's something we all use at the center of our workflow. And
1: we want it to succeed. And we know you have a lot of handy talents that might just help things along.
0: I think Brent's going to be good help. So it's great to hear.
2: I will say, I have found a bug or two, so hopefully I can help in those areas.
0: What?
1: You? Paying off already?
0: No, what a shocker. So I think that the news of you joining the Nextcloud team also means you'll be taking a trip to Berlin again.
2: It does. And I wanted to share that as soon as we could. So details are still to be determined, but we're hoping to do a Jupyter Broadcasting meetup here at the end of July or near the end of July. As I said, dates still to kind of be sorted out. We have a meetup posting on meetup.com, so please join that if you think you might be able to make it. Also, please join our Berlin Buds Matrix room. We'll have a link to both of those things in the show notes. But we're aiming around likely Saturday, July 22, maybe Sunday the 23rd, something like that, or maybe worst case, the following Sunday. So that'll be the 30th. So still details to be determined.
0: Basically towards the end of July.
2: That's it.
0: And then when you know, you'll lock it in at that meetup post.
2: Yeah, I'm hoping that by next Linux Unplugged, so next Sunday, we will have all these details sorted out. But if you're interested and you think you might be able to go, please RSVP, join us, and we'd love to make it happen.
0: Well, congratulations. This is really exciting.
2: Well, thank you.
0: Of course, you're still going to be on the podcast.
2: Yeah.
0: And hopefully, maybe it means one day even Starlink or something's in your future. So that could be great for the show, too.
1: You know, does this mean Brent should be maintaining our GB Nextcloud?
0: He's now the Nextcloud admin, I believe.
2: I don't think you want that.
0: No, I think it's a good idea. Also, I have a tradition where whoever gets the new job has to buy lunch. So that does mean Brent owes us a lunch, too, technically.
2: All right, fine.
0: Also, while we're tossing around the congrats, we should say congrats to our buddy Alex, and of course, somewhat myself. Episode 100 of Self-Hosted was posted last week.
1: And it's a good one.
0: Selfhosted.show/100. It's a good jumping in point because we decided to kind of reflect on some of our favorite, most essential self-hosting applications. And then we dug into something I think is going to be a topic for us in the future, which is Proxmox 8, which is based on Debian 12 Bookworm with, I think it's got Linux 6.2 in there or 6.1. It's got a more modern kernel. And they have also updated QMU and KVM.

0: very strange in here. I mean, yes, we have a Coda radio sticker, a Linux Unplug sticker, but then there's a $2 bill and a $1 bill. We didn't put cash in any of these.
1: No, pretty sure we did not.
0: I don't think we did.
2: They're really crumpled as well.
0: Yeah. So, like, did another listener find this, resupply the stash with some cash for, you know, to like make up for the swag they took and then put it back, I think, which is also great.
2: I think the saddest part is there's the elastic from one of the t-shirts we left in the geocache, but there's no t-shirt. So just the elastic says like 2XL on it and it's just sitting there.
0: See, that's what I'm thinking is the cash is for, is like, here's a little bit of cash because I took the swag. So now somebody else gets some value when they find it or something. I don't know. But John and family, congratulations. We need to do that again. I wanted to kind of come up with like a way to like post it all publicly, and that sort of slowed it all down.
2: I think the idea would be, if you find our caches, throw some great stuff in there you think another listener would enjoy. You know, cash is great, but...
0: And send us a note with name and where you found it.
2: Yes, please, because we have no idea. We don't know what we did in the past.
1: We forget them, I think, as soon as we put them on the ground.
0: It was so ridiculous. I was trying to remember where we'd stuck them all. It's pretty funny.
2: I will say, I think, at least in my mind, there is a last geocache that hasn't yet been found, which is the geocache that I left in Washington Pass, Chris. If you remember, I kind of placed it, and then I think a couple weeks later, the road closed for the season. It's kind of a seasonal mountain pass, so it was closed all winter. I thought maybe a listener would make the trek out there, I don't know, on a snowmobile or some snowshoes or something to go find it.
0: I don't think they care that much.
2: No, it's clear.
1: We got to put something better in there.
0: Yeah, it's too bad they didn't know we just filled it with bars of gold, too. I mean, you know, well.
2: Yeah. Jeez, guys.
0: Maybe I should go out there and check on it. Yeah. Should I, you know, like a little family road trip and see if it's out there?
2: Do it, because I don't know. Like, we've had a few that might have been found by people of the public and they just vanished. This one I tried to hide very well, considering it was a somewhat well-visited area. But from my best knowledge, has not been found by a JB listener yet. So there's still one out there, at least.
0: We'll find out. I'll have to check in on it. And I suppose before we get into the rest of it, just before we get to the chaos, a moment to say thank you to Drew, our editor. He does a fantastic job. And last week, we did something brand new. We snuck in live boosts. And we've never done anything like this where we've pre-recorded a show but then left a segment to be done after the fact. It's kind of scary because, like, what if we can't all get together? Then the show just publishes.
1: We don't have that segment.
0: It's just a big old hole in the show. And then, of course, when we all got together, we were traveling. Brent was out in his tent hunting moose. Wes and I had our travel mics with us. And, you know, he just did a fantastic job making it very listenable. So shout out to editor Drew. And when you boost in, he's also in the splits. So he automatically gets a little cut of that. And he earned that split that week, that's for sure. Okay, so let's talk about what's happened with Red Hat. Put in the simplest terms I can think of, since we have gathered together, Red Hat has changed the way they post the source RPMs for Red Hat Enterprise Linux to the general public. That's what's changed. What has been the way it has been for a bit now, continue, is that RHEL development work is being submitted upstream to CentOS Stream's GitHub. What has changed is if clone makers want to use the Red Hat RHEL upstream sources to base their clone on, i.e. if they want to have the same source code base as RHEL now, my understanding is they're going to have to figure out where RHEL was essentially snapshotted or forked from the upstream GitHub repository, which should be doable through GitHub commit history. They're also going to be responsible now for pulling out all of the branding and rebranding it, and which they already had to do to some degree already. And they're going to also be more responsible, I understand, for sweeping it for things that Red Hat might have pulled out preemptively. Since the switch to CentOS Stream, Red Hat hasn't used these source RPMs themselves directly, but they've continued to publish them so that way they'd be available to the general public. With this change now, the clone makers would have to do a lot more work and verification in there to kind of make this work for them. And well, that's yet to really be determined if that's the route they're going to go. We'll get into that here in a moment. But does that kind of recap like the on the ground change that has happened from just like a fact standpoint?
1: Yeah. I mean, it seemed like before, you know, rebuilders, anyone interested in rebuilding Red Hat Enterprise Linux was handed ready to go, you know, our source RPM files that had kind of a lot of this work already done, already packaged. It would be the code that had been used for RHEL. Whereas now, yeah, you kind of have to go figure that out for yourself. It is all, they are branched off CentOS Stream, But, you know, they might not be a tag or an exact reference to know.

0: where Red Hat started using them for a particular RHEL release internally.
1: Mm-hmm. And that's where some more verification work is going to have to be done to make sure they've gotten that right. That's legwork they probably don't have infrastructure for right now.
0: Also, maybe raises some of the questions we'll get into about, you know, what is your intention? Do you just want like a well-maintained version of these codes that have been integrated, or do you want, for some reason, an exact copy of a particular point in time release?
1: Mm-hmm. As Rocky Linux likes to say, a bug for bug compatible version. So this has been a real nice deal for Alma Linux and Scientific Linux and Rocky Linux for a long time, because they're able to take a really high quality commercial product, rebrand it. And in the case of, say, Rocky Linux, CIQ can go around and sell support contracts for it.
0: If we'd like, Carl's offering to elaborate a bit on the extra work that would need to go in this new model.
1: I would like that, yeah. So I would be curious to know what additional work the clone makers are going to have to do now.
2: Yeah, what's up, y'all? So full disclosure up front, in case anyone's unaware, I work for Red Hat, formerly on the CentOS Stream team. Now I work on the Apple team. So if anyone's looking to ad hominem me and discount my opinion because I work for Red Hat, just go ahead and fast forward, because I'm not going to say anything that's going to make you happy. But the extra work that's involved, right? 100% of the code in RHEL is open source, unambiguously. The exact combination of that code delivered on a specific timeline in a specific combination with the accompanying certifications and hardware software ecosystem stuff, that's all available to subscribers for RHEL, like in compliance with all licenses. But all of the code itself does go into CentOS Stream. It has to go into CentOS Stream, because if it doesn't go there, then it's a regression for RHEL customers when the next RHEL minor version comes out. Like, if we don't put it there, then like RHEL 9.2 just came out. If we don't put it in CentOS Stream, then when RHEL 9.3 comes out, those customers lose that fix or that feature. Then that's just unacceptable. Now, that's not to say that things go in like the exact same day always. I'm tracking a change right now that's like a week or two delayed where, and it gets into the nuance of the difference between backporting versus rebasing. And for the uninitiated, a backport is when you take a commit from the upstream repo, like say a CVE fix, and you apply it to an older version of that software, so that way you can deliver it in a way without also updating the software that might have incompatible changes. That's a very common way that software is updated in RHEL with backports. It's also common in Debian and other distros too. The other way is that if you think that if you think it's possible to update the software to a newer version in a compatible way, you can do that. And that's usually referred to a rebase. The Git equivalents would be rebasing versus cherry picking, if you're thinking of it from a directly code perspective. So every time that something needs to change in RHEL, Red Hat maintainers have to think about what is the risk versus difficulty of doing a backport and the risk versus difficulty of doing a rebase. And those are complicated questions and a lot of nuance there about how you would go about that. Sometimes doing the backport is an obvious thing. It's, you know, maybe a few characters, maybe a few lines. It's not a big change, and it makes perfect sense to do a backport. Other times doing the rebase makes a lot more sense. Sometimes doing the backport makes sense for RHEL 9.2, but doing the rebase makes more sense for RHEL 9.3. And that's what you'll see in CentOS Stream, is that the code goes in there, but it might be by, say, updating Python from 3.9.16 to 3.9.17 instead of doing a backport patch to 3.9.16.
1: Ah, that is a bit of nuance there.
2: Yeah, that's not just a random example I'm making up. That is a specific scenario that I'm looking at right now, because some of my friends in Alma asked me, hey, where is this update that's in RHEL 9.2? Y'all stop this, and y'all said it's in Stream, and I can't find it. And I pointed to an open merge request that at the time hadn't been merged yet, but it has been now. It hasn't been published to the Stream repos yet, of where Python got rebased from 3.9.16 to 3.9.17. RHEL 9.2 for customers got a backport patch for it. In 9.3, it's going to be rebased to 3.9.17. And that little bit of nuance is how people can correctly say that not all of the exact sources for RHEL are in CentOS Stream. And also, people can correctly say that all of the source code for RHEL goes into CentOS Stream. It's not a true-false thing.
1: And that just gives you a sense of the nuance here. Thank you, Carl. And that is going to be tricky work. And I can see why there'll be additional verification required to make sure they got that right. And I can see why they would be resistant to that.
2: Yeah, it's extra work. They don't want to do the extra work because they've built their business offerings on doing an exact amount of work, which is Red Hat doing most of the work.
1: And that's the point I kind of want to underscore here just for a moment. And this part's my opinion, but it's what I've observed is when we got the announcement about the transition to CentOS Stream, I think there was probably a motivation inside Red Hat to say, you know, we have essentially created our own competitor here. And some of these deals we'd like to be getting are going to CentOS. I'm sure this is one of the bits of the calculus. And so they thought they would solve that problem a little bit. And I think the messaging around the initial announcement of Stream sort of conveyed the wrong ideas around what system Stream is appropriate for. And so instead of solving the problem that they were setting out to initially with the changes to CentOS, they kind of just created two more really valid CentOS contenders, as well as a couple of others as well. And I'm primarily thinking of Alma and Rocky here. Then on top of that, Red Hat got something they didn't have in the previous arrangement that was never a problem. So in the previous arrangement, CentOS was a community project with some famous organizational issues. And sometimes not always the most effective product, but it was there, it was solid, people could rely on it. But now, with Rocky Linux, there's a sales department. There's an aggressive sales department that has recognized an opening in the enterprise software market and is pursuing it with all company focus. The thing that they can offer is they can essentially offer the same exact product that Red Hat is creating with minimal effort to create that clone and then undersell on the support. And the beauty thing here is you could deploy hundreds and hundreds and hundreds of Rocky systems, but maybe you only want support on five of them. And they can come in and they can offer pricing that just is outside of Red Hat's scale. And so Red Hat has created, in their previous actions, a much worse problem than they had to begin with. And it was a pretty sweet deal for the clone makers because the product they got to sell is based bug for bug compatibility on Red Hat's commercial product, which not only has deals that require it for software compatibility, but has a ton of industry momentum and brand respect. So talk about a great deal for them. And that deal just changed, and that's the part I want to get into now. Linode.com/unplugged. Head over there to get $100 in 60-day credit and support the show while you're checking out the exciting news. Linode's now part of Akamai. All the developer-friendly tools, including that cloud manager that's so beautifully built, the API that has libraries and tools and documentation ready to go, the command line tool that I use on the daily to snapshot and upload to object storage, all that stuff that we've used or you've used to build, deploy, and scale in the cloud, that's still available. But now it's combined with the power of Akamai's global reach, and they're expanding their services to offer more resources and more tooling while still giving you that classic, reliable, affordable, and scalable solution for yourself, for your project, or a business of any size. 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I have to say, I think the majority of the takes on this Red Hat situation have missed the mark a little bit. Some of them worse than other. I want to start with the clone makers. So I watched Alma and Rocky pretty closely after the news broke. And I've heard from folks inside both camps. And I'm just going to generalize what I've heard. I won't try to name specifics. But I saw meeting notes. And one of the sets of meeting notes I saw was from the Rocky Linux team. You see, they made a statement very early on, a very kind of bullish statement about proceeding and how things would be fine. Internally, Rocky Linux held a meeting. And they hold their notes on, I think it was Etherpad. So you can see each contributor, and Greg was in there, has a color. And you can see the notes that they've edited and all of that kind of stuff. And you can see the whole meeting notes for the call. And almost immediately, you saw the difference of strategy. Rocky Linux started talking about ways of getting their hands on the source RPMs and then somehow getting them published on like an independent third-party website that they wouldn't have any official connection to. And then they and Alma Linux could just start using those source RPMs that somehow ended up on this independent enterprise website. And they discussed a few other ideas, but they almost immediately, almost really the first thing they started doing was discussing loopholes. Well, where you saw Alma Linux kind of take a more calculated approach and go, all right, well, let's investigate trying to base it off the GitHub. Let's investigate our possible options here while trying to remain, you know, somewhat positive to their community. And I told you guys a couple of years ago when all of this started, when we really first learned about the stream transition and we heard about Rocky and Alma, I said on this podcast, there will come a day. It'll be down the road where something happens and a decision has to be made. And you're going to see the values of these two communities get reflected. And the decisions they make are going to be critical. And what I am seeing right now is Rocky has come out with a statement that says they're essentially going to try a loophole of signing up on a cloud provider, a VPS, getting access to the source RPMs through that cloud provider, and then republishing those source RPMs and using it to base Rocky Linux off of. And people are all on board with this. As if this isn't the biggest sketchy loophole, and this is supposed to be an enterprise-grade product that you're running in a business for critical infrastructure, and you're relying on this ridiculously, obviously dumb loophole, and as a project, this is what they're representing publicly, and their stands are clapping that along? What universe do you people live in? Do any of you who are agreeing with this actually work in a production environment with commercial software? I mean, this is absolutely ludicrous that you would consider basing your entire environment on this rickety loophole that they're going to try to use to grab the source RPMs.
0: Certainly doesn't feel like it's got a long-term view in mind, which is somewhat what you expect with a distro like this, right? I mean, instead of adapting to the new, you know, what the new world you've got, trying to figure out a long-term plan, it's sort of what can we scramble to do to keep things exactly the same or as close to exactly the same as we've got them now?
1: It was the same reaction after Stream was announced. What can we do to minimize the change? People didn't ask themselves, all right, well, can we move our application target environment over to the UBI image? Because the universal basic image that Red Hat produces has actual RHEL files in it. It's based on actual RHEL releases. And you can ship your application in a UBI container and you can run it on any distro you want. And if you decide to run it on RHEL, you can even get commercial support for it. And people could have started targeting the UBI containers 2 years ago. And then they could be running these on CentOS Stream and they could be in 100% compliance. It's so simple. It was so obvious. But instead, we let charlatans, in my opinion, sell us on ways to maintain the status quo. And if you think about what this compatibility is that everybody needs with RHEL, it's because archaic software that is shipping the way we ship software in the 90s is targeting specific versions of the kernel and the libraries and the system file locations and all of that. And they certify it against Red Hat Enterprise Linux or sometimes SUSE. And that's really what these distros are providing the value in. And it's a stupid old way of distributing software. And these vendors that distribute the software charge millions of dollars for doing it in a way that we knew better in the 90s. And so instead of us pushing on the industry to change this practice that we should have changed 10 years ago, we just maintain the status quo. And guess what? That deal hasn't worked for Red Hat, and Red Hat has said it publicly. They have said, quote, we don't see the value from the clones. They've said that, and it makes a lot of sense. Why would they? They have a commercial product they're selling, and the outrage farming going around saying that Red Hat has abandoned open source and has stabbed the open source community in the back is absolutely ludicrous. Red Hat employs more people developing software in Linux than just about any company I could name. It's an incredible amount of software that gets created, and a good deal of it doesn't even really benefit the enterprise product. It benefits idiots like us that love Pipewire. To say they're abandoning open source is so narrow-minded, it's absurd. And if you think about it from a different context, if you just, in my opinion, think about it, if Red Hat had always done it this way, if CentOS Stream, from the very beginning, was always upstream, it wouldn't be a big deal. This would be a natural way to ship a commercial distro. You would have the upstreams, open source GPL software, and then you would have the company making the commercial product.
0: Yeah, I can't help but think that a lot of this is made a little more difficult to like analyze or think clearly about just because we have had that history. I think maybe to a lot of folks on the outside, maybe internalizing just how different the world with Stream is can be a little tricky. You're right. If you were starting this up now, that's probably the way you'd do it. Carl, you've got some thoughts on Red Hat, quote unquote, abandoning open source?
2: Yes, sir. Yeah. The abandoning thing, obviously, like y'all pointed out, it's crap. It's also not true false, right? It's not a black and white thing. It's gray, right? We always talk about how, you know, why is there only one Red Hat? Why is only one company this wildly successful productizing open source? We see all these other attempts at, you know, much more questionable approaches, right? Like being Apache license for a couple of years, getting popular, and then switching to like SSPL, server-side public license, where it's not open source because there's specific restrictions that preclude places like Amazon from using that source code. And not like a one-to-one thing. It's totally different. It's a different scenario, but just from using the source code at all. So you see other ways to go about that. And, you know, I disagree with that approach, but I'm not necessarily trying to criticize that approach here. What I'm pointing out is that making money off of open source software is hard. Tons of companies have started and gone out of business because of it. F-ing Red Hat almost went out of business because of it, right? Like back in the days in Red Hat Linux, whenever the model there was, we're going to build a distro. The internet's so slow that people will pay us to buy box sets of it. And also they can optionally pay us to call us for phone support. That model, which is the model that tons of people are screaming at us that, well, I just want the rail bits. I don't need support. We've tried that model. It nearly bankrupted the damn company.
1: That was the original model, right?
2: There's an Ars Technica article I read recently that went into details about it, that talked about how like Red Hat bet the farm on moving the company's focus to RHEL. They basically rebranded Red Hat Linux to Fedora Core, moved it out in the public space, made it better. Fedora has gone on to be in the long term wildly successful after short term blowback and arguments. Yeah, no, there's an article out there, I'll find it, and it's talking about how Red Hat killed their core product and went on to be successful, and it was about basically shutting down Red Hat Linux, which didn't really go away. It got rebranded to Fedora Core and opened up and became a real community rather than a throw-it-over-the-wall open-source thing. Basically, my summary is that making money off open source is hard.
1: Yep.
2: Red Hat has always tried to walk that line. They almost went bankrupt doing it with Red Hat Linux, switched to the RHEL model. But because of the open source principles, still publish the source RPMs, the source code, in the throw it over the wall model that Red Hat Linux used to have and RHEL has always had. And that throw it over the wall model was what allowed things like CentOS to exist in the first place, and later on Alma and Rocky and Oracle. And it's always going to be walking the line. There's going to be people that disagree with where Red Hat draws the line. There's a ton of people that think that Red Hat should just be completely happy making the bits, no matter what the engineering cost, and selling optional support if people feel like it.
1: Yeah.
2: But we've proven that model doesn't work.
1: The reality is that as you look at Red Hat's attempt to kind of address the whole CentOS as a competitor, if you want to put it that way, they're trying to solve a problem in that if you really have a critical production application that you need to run on Red Hat, you probably should be paying for it. And that is honestly the truth. And I have to agree with that position. Where I am a bit empathetic is like in education, where maybe you can't afford a whole bunch of licenses, but so that way the training is consistent and the skill set's consistent, you want to keep it RHEL compatible.
2: Yeah, definitely. There's definitely places where they're not making money from it.
1: Right.
2: That, you know, they want that kind of stability. They want what RHEL offers. And to be fair, there are programs. Those programs need improvement and need to be more accessible. But there's programs for academia. There's programs for research institutions. There's programs for individuals to get free RHEL.
1: The developer program.
2: Another common thing I hear is that people say, well, I only want to pay for Red Hat support for my production stuff, but I'll use a RHEL clone in dev and prod. Red Hat literally has a program for that. It gives you like several thousand free RHEL instances in your non-prod stuff if you're paying for it in production. Like, this isn't just like, oh, damn, Red Hat, they're terrible. Like, it's people, and we're actively trying to make things that meet these, you know, criticisms, and it's not going to be perfect the first time around. It's going to be an ongoing improvement thing. And I mean, no promises, but I would not be surprised at all if some of the results of this is that the 16 free instances for individuals goes higher. Like, that's an entirely plausible outcome from this.
1: You know, our buddy Noah did a great interview in the Ask Noah show, Ask Noah 343. He interviewed Mike McGrath, who's been really on the public front lines with these changes. And I thought it was a really informative interview. And one of the things that he makes clear in there is Red Hat's perspective on this is that RHEL is a product and CentOS Stream is a project. And so if you think about it, and if you think of that's their core alignment with the way this is, the way they see this, these changes fall in line with that. It makes sense. And, you know, Red Hat indicated, although Mike wouldn't be specific, that they saw some bad faith actors. You know, I have to note, and again,
0: specifically too, in the interview, the comment, you know, not necessarily bad faith in the technical sense, but bad faith in the money making side of things.
1: Yeah, in kind of some of the claims and some I also have no information here about this, but I noticed that about 10 days or so, maybe it was less than that, 5 days before all this blew up, Rocky and NASA announced that NASA had secured a contract with Rocky Enterprise Linux. I don't know if it was very many systems, but probably an example of an outfit that could probably, either through one of the programs or directly, just buy RHEL. You know, this could be an example of maybe a customer base that was previously on traditional CentOS. And Rocky comes in and says, hey, you can move those over to Rocky. And if you need support, you can get it. And that's a contract that could have gone to Red Hat. And it's not like Rocky's turning around and submitting 20 to 30% of the fixes upstream, and so they're contributing so much value upstream that they're totally justified in this rebuild.
0: And that same interview, Mike kind of talks about, you know, if you want to build your own product based on Stream, let's collaborate there. You know, we can do that if you're offering something that's unique. I think that's kind of where the question comes in: is your value? Look, Red Hat does all this great work to keep this super stable, and you can get it this other way, and we'll, you know, help you with it, or is it we help make that turn this, you know, this upstream
1: right
0: project into a stable OS and you should trust us?
1: The other way to say that is, if the clone makers were to provide and participate directly upstream, they could catch some of the same bugs. They could catch those bugs and they could submit them, you know, to have the Red Hat developers fix them. And if they don't do that, they're going to eventually get those bugs anyways when they do ship in RHEL. So it may actually be better for them to participate sooner in the process and catch that stuff before it ships to anybody's customers. So there could be an opportunity to make the space better in that regard. I think people are angry because a great thing, a really nice thing, got taken away. But I have a personal outlook on this. And that is that the economics of the tech industry have changed. I mean, we've all heard about the layoffs, the rate hike increases, VC funding drying up. It creates a different environment. It creates an environment where they have to find value, they have to make money, and some of the things they could do for free when money was cheap and easy, they can't necessarily continue to do. And I think if you can draw a line through something we're seeing right now, with the API changes at Reddit, with the Twitter changes right now, with the throttling, and even with this change in the RHEL source code distribution, the through line you can draw there is the economics of running the tech industry have changed. And some of the really nice goodies that we've been getting for the last 13 years, because the cost of money has been below the inflation rate, are probably going away, because these tech companies basically could have unlimited money to do this stuff. They could hire people like crazy. And now they're laying off or they're freezing, right? They're having to focus on things that make money. And that has a ripple effect, in my opinion. And these are some of the ripple effects you see as a result.
0: Carl, you've got some comments here. We've definitely been talking a bit loosely about the actual organizations building these, you know, rebuilds, and then the organizations selling support for them. So maybe we should be a little more clear about that.
2: Yeah, of course. What I'd like people to think about is that this is, again, another area that is just soaking in nuance and is hard to, like, just make an absolute statement about. But for as far as objective facts, both Rocky and Alma were started by CEOs of companies, CIQ and Cloud Linux, respectively, that had business plans based on a RHEL rebuild existing. And those business plans essentially boiled down to doing something with that RHEL rebuild and not having to pay for the vast majority of the engineering effort to create the operating system, but doing something adjacent to or on top of that operating system, and being profitable because they're not having to foot the bill for most of the engineering work. If it was just about the code, they could take that code from Fedora, from upstream projects, from CentOS Stream. They could do those things. But it's not about the code. What it is that their business propositions hinge on rail compatibility. Red Hat has spent literal decades building a hardware and software ecosystem and certifications around the exact bits and the exact combination and the exact lifecycle of rail. And these businesses are fundamentally designed to take advantage of that. Those businesses went on to do various things. They like to talk about how they're separate entities, and that's somewhat true or false or whatever. It's another gray area, right? What I can say is specifically that the Alma Linux founder, the CEO of Cloud Linux, Igor, I forget his last name, he said he was going to make a nonprofit, and then he actually made a nonprofit, a 501c6. Total props for him to doing that. They gave over all the trademarks. But the core engineers building Alma Linux, as far as I'm aware, are still 100% Cloud Linux employees that work for Igor. It is completely sustained by that and because of their business interests. And somewhat similar but different thing on the Rocky side. Originally, Greg, the founder of Rocky, said that he was going to make a nonprofit. He reneged on that promise and made a B Corp instead that he completely owns. It's even in their FAQ that they talk about how their B Corp bylaws of their foundation, quote unquote foundation, are binding. But in their FAQ, they point out that Greg actually isn't legally bound by those bylaws in any way, shape, or form. He can delete those bylaws and delete the board and do whatever he wants to. And the vast majority of the employees working on Rocky Linux are CIQ employees that work for Greg. So he can make any decision, dictate it to his employees to do, and depending on how he wants to characterize it, he can say that this was a CIQ move or this was a Rocky Linux, Rocky Enterprise Software Foundation move. And Chris has seen that before with the stuff on Twitter with the advertising where you pointed out their OpenSUSE ads and other stuff like that.
1: Yeah, I'm a little disappointed to see the tacky strikes from SUSE on this. I'd like to dig into how their licensing works too and the way they release their source RPMs. Well, I want to steel man Greg's argument just for a moment. So I think what Greg would, or I don't want to, maybe just generally, I think the makers of the Enterprise Linux clones, let's say, not to make it about any one person, but I think their argument could be, well, isn't that what Red Hat's doing with open source? They're taking the Linux kernel, they're taking the GNU user land, they're taking all these things that these other giants have built and they're selling their commercial product on top of that. And what the clone makers are doing is essentially just the next stage of that. The shoulders they're standing on is Red Hat, but of course, Red Hat's standing on all the other individual contributors that make up the platform they're shipping. And so their argument is we're justified in doing this because we're really just doing what Red Hat does. We're just doing it at a different scale.
2: Yeah, they're wrong, though.
1: Yeah, I wanted you. Yeah, I'd like to hear your response to that because I've seen that argued quite a bit.
2: No, of course. And again, personal opinion. So it requires a specific understanding of what I mentioned before about skirting the line between making money off of open source, right? What lives in the open source, spirit of open source, open code space, the project space, if you will, and what lives in the product space? Red Hat Linux was a product, and it was a throw-it-over-the-wall open source. Like a lot of the criticisms we always lodge at Android, Google builds it, and then they throw some of the source code over the wall, and then they say it's open source, right? It's not really a collaborative thing. That's what Red Hat Linux was in its early days. It was built internally at Red Hat, private, thrown over the wall to say, yep, we're honoring all the open source licenses. This is the easiest way to prove that we're honoring all the open source licenses. No, you can't really collaborate with it and help us build it, but it's open source. You can see the source code and you can file bugs. Yay. So they started with that with Red Hat Linux. Same thing with Red Hat Enterprise Linux. Same model. Throw the source code, the source RPMs over the wall and build whatever you want to with it. But that conflated and kind of smudge the lines between the project space and the product space. The Red Hat Linux to Fedora core transition, that was a course correction on that of moving something that was in the product space fully into the project space so that it can be a real community project and that real community members can contribute to it and do things with it. I saw something recently from Matthew Miller, the Fedora project leader, where he did some measurements around contributions to Fedora and like over a specific set of Fedora releases just to limit the data set. And something like only, I think it was like 40% of the contributions were from Red Hat employees. And the rest were real genuine community contributions that had nothing to do with Red Hat and didn't even go into RHEL. So that was a course correction there. CentOS Stream is a bit of a course correction as well. where CentOS previously was built on the same model of where we're going to take the open source result of the product space and build something for the community space again and try and take it back to the community space. And it wasn't collaborative. There was no way to fix bugs or do pull requests. It was all the entire premise of a bug for bug clone is unique to stealing Red Hat's business value. Like, it's not about the code itself, because if it was, people could build other things off CentOS Stream. It's all about leveraging that ecosystem that Red Hat has built, those certifications, because we saw for years where people said, well, RHEL is certified for, you know, this FIPS compliance or whatever else, so we're going to run the equivalent CentOS version and check the box for FIPS compliance. It's not about the code. It's about the compliance and everything around the code.
1: The other argument I've seen online is that, well, what they're doing now with Red Hat is essentially, if it's not a direct violation of the GPL, it's in violation of the spirit. So therefore, what we're going to do is we're going to keep open source open. But this is kind of a silly argument. I think Bradley Kuhn of the Software Conservancy has reviewed this multiple times and like 11 years worth of multiple times. And, you know, to his frustration, what he sees Red Hat doing is legal. And he just recently wrote about that again. He's very critical of the model, but it seems to hold up. You are agreeing to that EULA, and the source code is made available to customers still. And we'll put a link to that in the notes.
0: We're kind of playing right in the space of what's allowed, what's legal, and then what do you actually do? And I think, you know, as the clone makers kept playing in what they were allowed to do, now Red Hat is also kind of playing in that space and deciding, well, we don't actually have to make it easier for you.
2: Yeah, his previous posts were much less critical, but also came to the same ultimate conclusion that this is all GPL compliant.
1: Right. It is. And I think we're going to have to wait and see how the end result sort of shakes out for the clone makers. I think, you know, Rocky has their path they're going to try. We'll see what Alma does there.
0: Yeah, Tosk in our Matrix chat kind of wonders, Red Hat gives back, at least in the forms of things like SE Linux, you know, Systemd, Pipewire you were talking about. What do we see given back improved in the general open source community from the clone makers? And I can't speak to that directly, but yeah, perhaps that's something we'll see more of in this new era.
1: Yeah. I mean, I feel like there has been some things, so I don't want to completely count them out, but I want to address one other common thing that I saw. And Mike addressed this in his interview directly with Noah, and I thought it was worth repeating here, is that according to Mike McGrath, Red Hat staff has not had a single IBM staffer discuss this issue with them, not before and not after. So this, I believe, just like the initial CentOS changes to Stream, this is an internal change. And anybody who's worked in a large company with a sales department that has their the numbers, you know, that they have to hit, these discussions happen. And I think where the blame does lie is, once again, I could think of 100 ways to do this better. The messaging sort of blew. Again, they blew it. And Red Hat's kind of just, this is kind of what you get. In fact, I have been led to believe by some other conversations and Mike's interview on the Ask Noah program that Red Hat didn't even really consider making a public post about this. They drafted up the blog post, then posted it after people noticed from the Alma project. They weren't really expecting this reaction.
2: Yeah, I knew about this about a week ahead of time. Not that they asked me if they should do it. They just told me, by the way, heads up, you're out in these community spaces. You should know this is coming. And the original thing they told me was, this, we're not going to announce this. We're just going to turn this old janky automation that is costing us engineer time and money to keep running that we need to fix or turn off. They told me that they were going to turn that off and there wasn't going to be any message. So I woke up on June 21st. To that initial blog post, very surprised.
1: I bet. Jeez, yeah. And that's a bit of interesting insight, too. I hadn't really thought about the fact that it's about a lot of infrastructure to do this, and it has to become a project to maintain it. And at that point, that value discussion comes up.
0: I can see Day Job Wes being like, this is really annoying. We have limited people. We have a lot of stuff to work on. Can we just axe this?
2: Yeah, tons of people think that this was purely just a shot across the bow trying to come after the clones. And like, it's not that, but also there's the factor of, if people actually read Mike McGrath's post with an open mind, they'll see where he talks about Red Hat is putting time and money into the things that we're not getting value out of. The source code export, the debranding, we were doing that, and we needed it for CentOS Classic. I hate calling it CentOS Linux because that implies that Stream isn't Linux and it isn't. God, I hate the naming. That's a whole nother mess. But we're putting in that work for Classic CentOS. We're still doing it for 7 because there's no Stream, and that's just going to keep going until it's end of life. And, you know, we're putting in that, but none of our customers are using that directly. None of our partners are using that directly. None of the people collaborating with us are doing that or using that code directly. So it's not justified. It's not a net positive value for us to keep working on that. And we were delivering the code in three places, right? The customer portal, CentOS Stream, and in this exact one-for-one export location. So we just said, you know, we don't need to do it in three places. We're only going to do it in two places.
1: We have so many links in the show notes. And if you missed any of the nuance, we covered just the facts, ma'am, in Linux Action News this week. So you could head on over there and check out the most recent Linux Action News, which was 298, and get kind of the snapshot of the facts on the ground. But we'll have a ton of reference links in the show notes to it. LinuxUnplugged.com/517. Carl, I appreciate your insights on this too, as somebody who's boots on the ground with this.
2: Of course.
1: I think our job now going forward is to kind of watch how the response continues, how the clone makers adapt.
0: What paths work? What paths don't? Do approaches change? Do we see different involvement?
1: Does Red Hat make a compromise or two on those programs? I mean, there are a lot of low-cost programs already. You make a couple of more changes to that, and you almost get it all. And then you basically have a sales funnel, too. So I could see them making that compromise.
3: Yeah, I'll be curious to see. The last time Red Hat made such a big change with CentOS Stream, we got a few new businesses pop up and a few new kind of opportunities. I'm curious to see what will happen from this.
1: Collide.com/LAN. Yeah, that's right. Collide is joining the Unplugged program, and we're thrilled to have them here because I think they have some solutions for many of our listeners out there. They're coming over from the Linux Action News program. They've been there for a little bit, and I'd like to introduce you to Collide. Go say hi by going to collide.com/LAN. I imagine we'll have a new URL soon, but you can jump on board right there. And if you're an Okta user, Collide's got something to get your entire fleet 100% compliant. I mean it. How? Well, it's simple. If a device isn't compliant, the user can't log into your cloud apps until they fix the problem. You see, Collide patches one of those major holes in the whole zero trust architecture, device compliance. 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
3: We've been getting great feedback from folks since we've been gone. Thank you for that. If you want to leave us some feedback, linuxunplugged.com/contact for that. Luke from Anacortes got in touch with me and gave me some great feedback about our episode, Linux Unplugged 515, Ham Sandwich. That's where we had our buddy Noah on talking about the ham radio. Luke says, hey, I got my SDR tuner working and just caught my very first ham broadcast at 146.94 megahertz. But there's a bunch of Canadians doing Canada Day trivia. So, Brent, happy Canada Day.
0: Aww.
3: It sounds like Luke also just passed his technician's exam and he's waiting for the FCC email so he can finish paying up and get his call sign.
1: Oh, congratulations, Luke. Let us know what it is when you get it. Anybody else out there too? Keep us posted. Brian S. sent us a server while we were gone.
0: Okay, what?
1: How great is this? The day I got back, an HP, you know, a desktop tower server.
0: Ooh, that's convenient.
1: It is nice because it has the LILO management stuff in there, so I could like do the install from my desk. And it arrived just in time for self-hosted 100, so I was able to use it for a project already. And, of course, I put Debian on there because I'm putting Proxmox on there. So I put Debian 12 on there first and then installed Proxmox. And it's a slick little box. I think we popped some more RAM in there and he sent some more drives and stuff. He also included a couple of video cards and the an NVIDIA 10 series and then an AMD 7 series, I think, that I looked up and has compatibility for Proxmox GPU pass-through.
0: Excellent.
1: So that's going to work out great. So thank you, Brian. We really kind of spoiled. Sometimes we get people to send us some great gear. If you ever do want to send us some gear too, I just want to mention, you can contact me on Matrix or email or something, but include a note in there with your name, because sometimes stuff shows up at the same time. I know, horrible problem to have. And we just want to make sure we give credit to the right people.
3: We got a great piece of feedback for Linux Unplugged 516 as well from some guy. It says, hey, folks, long time lurker, first time contactor. There's so much in one episode in 516. That's the episode, if you boys remember, where we each brought our own topic. He says, I can agree with Brent. Dark Knight Diaries is a great podcast. I've caught up to their newest episode and re-listened to an oldie about once a week. Highly recommended. Also, sorry for the bad news, but our government, the US, I think here, has been spying on us for decades. Enemy of the State is the first movie I saw as a kid that showed this concept that Snowden later confirmed. The Patriot Act 1 was the first widespread "we're the government, we need to keep track of you" bill that passed in the US. Most Americans, in my opinion, use the saying, I have nothing to hide. While that is true, I can agree with Chris generally here that doesn't matter because privacy is generally a human right. When my friends or coworkers call me the crazy guy because I'm a stickler on privacy, I ask them for their email, name, username, and password, and to let me have access so I can read all their emails. And they generally say, oh, no, no, no, I can't do that. But yet you're okay with Google doing it?
1: Yeah, let me just go through all your photos real quick.
3: Yeah, what about when you go to the bathroom and you close the door, right? There's some Taco Bell embarrassment there, surely. And what about people who have, you know, adult relations? You don't want that just out in the open, so you do have private stuff going on. They never like that argument, though, because it makes them think, and people generally don't want to think about the hard things. Also, Chris, great choice on Mike's book. I've just gotten an updated version of Extreme Privacy and OSIN Techniques. Both are truly horrifying, but worth the info. Even if you're a techie or a normie, it's a great refresher and eye-opener. He also has PDF versions and mobile device versions.
1: You remember the name of the book, Brent? I know we mentioned it, but I've already forgotten it. But it's like
3: how Extreme Privacy, I believe.
1: Okay. And there's also like How to Disappear.
3: Oh, yeah, right. There's a bunch of good ones in this space.
1: You know, there's legislation brewing, not quite as awful in the States, but across the pond, there's also some laws brewing that are really going to break encryption. And I do feel like that's going to be a hard line for me, is sort of that's where I'm going to draw the line. And I wonder if there could be a point in the future where people who are advocates for privacy aren't considered extreme. I mean, I hate to say that, but those views do shift over time. And if a particular, God forbid, awful event were to happen and the terrorists that orchestrated the event were, say, using some encrypted chat, I think laws would change pretty quick. And that's all it really takes is some sort of moment like that. And so
0: even more props then for being the weirdo privacy advocate in your group, keeping the discussion going, keeping these
1: normalize it as much as you can now. Mm-hmm. Right. So that way it doesn't look so weird later on is my thinking. And I do think human rights, privacy is a human right. So thank you, everybody who wrote in at linuxunplugged.com/contact. I jumped in there a couple of times during the vacay and just saw some really nice emails. And I saw some good recommendations for cheap video cards, and I went and looked them up on eBay, and I think I'm going to pull the trigger soon. So appreciate that.
4: And now it is time for Le Boost.
1: And some boosts we did. In fact, we got 200,000 sats, I should say, from Eric D. Hey, rich lobster! He was using Cast-O-Matic, and I think this episode really touched him. He sent us a really long boost. I'm going to read parts of it, but we've all read it already as well. He wanted to thank us and Noah for the episode on ham. He has a family friend who's a ham, and it really touched him too, because as he's moved around, he was able to stay in touch with family and friends. And some of those people have passed away as time has gone on. And he hadn't really given it much thought until this episode. And he said Noah's explanation of fundamentals of amateur radio and his passion for the hobby brought back so many of those memories. It got him thinking about it again. He wanted to do some reading, see what was involved to get his license. And the more research he does, he says he's starting to make more sense to him. He's made up his mind. He's going to take the course later this year and get his license. That's pretty great. He says, thanks, you guys, for helping me relive some great childhood memories and remembering an old friend. Wow. Thank you very much. You see, he's also going to email in some more deets, too. So really appreciate that. And that, you know, you just never know when you're making these, right? You never know which episode's going to resonate with folks. Honestly, I thought the ham radio stuff was pretty risky to do. But I'm glad that for the people that enjoyed it, it worked. Sir Alex Gates, the Podcasting 2.0 consultant, comes in with 101,045 sats.
5: I hoard that which your kind covet.
0: Wow, across a whopping 10 boosts, no less.
1: Okay. You want to take it? Yeah, take some of these, Wes. This is Alex also is brilliant, so I appreciate it when he does write it. In fact, to that point, Wes messaged Brent and I last night. All right, was it you, right? Or was it no, it was Brent. Brent messaged us. Look at these boosts coming in from Alex. We're gonna have something great to read. We know as soon as we see some boosts from Alex or something we want to know.
0: Yeah, Alex is boosting in. We touched a little bit about XMPP and Matrix. After much reflection, I've come to realize my primary issue with Matrix, aside from the protocol versus API and privacy versus security issues, Matrix has, for all practical purposes, been designed as a synchronous social media platform, alike to Slack and Discord, with similar cathedral-style development and funding practices, the opposite of most open-source software. It is great at this. But here's the rub. I'm not interested in synchronous social media platforms and group chats. I don't care for the issues of groupthink and conformity, even amongst otherwise well-educated people. People just act differently in groups, and text communication exacerbates those issues, especially defensiveness and a lack of open-mindedness. I dislike Discord and Telegram for similar reasons.
1: That kind of actually resonates with me so far, Alex. All right, you got me.
0: Mastodon and ActivityPub work for me because it's more like an inbox, just like email. It's more asynchronous and easier to ignore people I don't care to communicate with. More like maybe to a public square and less like a pile of speakers attempting to take turns at a podium.
1: Hmm.
0: I use XMPP as a signal replacement that I control and doesn't need a part-time job to maintain. I appreciate one-to-one communication much more than group chats, even with family. XMPP also happens to have the properties best suited for large-scale livestream events with thousands or even hundreds of thousands of people. For those reasons, comparing XMPP to Matrix would be disingenuous as I don't see them, accounting for current UI UX implementation, as really playing the same role. If an XMPP client with a Discord-like experience came along, I would likely dislike that too.
1: That's a pretty compelling argument. I was starting to write off XMPP as just the, you know, I kind of thought Google came in, Embrace extended, and then broke it for the world. But Alex, you're winning me over with this. For one-on-one chat, I have really enjoyed SimpleX, or SimpleX, whatever you want to call it. I think that's kind of my go-to for small little private chats. But, you know, imagine if we'd had a JB XMPP server for the last 5 years and that we use that over Telegram for some of our Telegram chat and stuff. I think that might have been a better direction to go.
0: Hey, yeah, I wonder if Alex has any recommendations for a nice XMPP server or other software to use with it, because maybe we could.
1: Yeah, I'm going to follow it closely because I think they're going to integrate this more and more into the Podcasting 2.0 stuff for some of the cross-app comments and whatnot, too. So we'll follow that. Thank you, Alex. Keep us posted.
3: Wise Papa John boosted in a whopping 57,777 sats over two boosts. Hey, rich lobster! Hey, I'm still catching up, and I'm a little late to the party, but happy 500!
1: Hey, thank you.
3: It's been a blast listening along with you guys. Keep up the great work. Really enjoyed the extended intros and outros to Linux Unplugged and Coder 500, by the way. So that was a nice surprise.
1: Oh, that's great to hear. Yeah, I just enjoy those songs so much. So it was a good excuse to just run them long. Appreciate the value you boosted in and using Podverse. Anonymous also used a Podverse sending 55,987 sats. And you know what? I'm going to give it to him.
5: I hoard that which your kind covet.
1: They write, low power in the case of the Zygu X6100 means both, actually. It puts out 5 watts on the internal battery and 10 with an external. It's designed to be portable. A full desktop form factor HF radio typically puts out about 100 watts, but it's much larger and will require a much larger power supply or battery if you want to use it as portable. He also OS, it's a boost for a zip code, so I have to decode that for a second.
0: Winona County, Minnesota, perhaps.
1: Minnesota.
0: Let us know.
1: Maybe. Thank you for that explanation. That was in answer to me looking for like portable radios that I could use while driving. Yeah, because that's still like when I would love to have something, and I don't think ham radio is right for that. And I don't like handheld, just standard family band radio, because you get a hill between you and it goes out. And most of the radios are crap now. Like I got these, you know, they're under $100, but I got these Motorola handset ones. Mm-hmm. And there's like a computational delay when you hit the button. Like the system has to think about it for a second. So you hit the button and you go 1,000, 2,000, then you can talk.
0: Ugh.
1: Oh, it's the worst, Wes.
0: Talk about unnatural. Why is Papa John Boosin again 2 days later, this time over at the podcast index with 38,672 cents?
6: B-O-O-S-T!
0: Hey, gang, catching up slowly but surely, but I've got a question for you. I currently have one phone owned by my employer with two SIMs inside, one work, one personal. Pretty soon, I'll be getting another phone for personal use, likely running Giraffine. Yeah. And I'm wondering if anybody out there has transferred in a similar manner. I'd like to export only the messages from SIM 1, but I'm not sure the best way to go about that. Thanks for the show. I'm loving the nonstop JB I have with all this backlog. P.S. This is a zip code boost.
1: Love the zip code boost. Thank you, Wise Papa John. So, you know, I was just thinking about this a couple of days ago. I used to move phones by saving my contacts to my SIM card, and then I would take the SIM card out, and I'd put it in my next, like, Nokia or whatever it was, and I would import my contacts from my SIM card.
0: Insane.
1: This Wise Papa John, this is not the way. I mean, I'm sure you could do it, but it is not the way. What you really want to do is decide your most comfortable way to just export those contacts and import them. Myself, because I already got to the Nextcloud, I would just sync them out to Nextcloud, set up the next phone, sign back into Nextcloud, and sync them back down.
0: Sounds like some of the problem, too, is like the messages, I suppose, associated with the various SIMs.
1: Do they even save those to the SIM card anymore with modern Android? I don't think so. Right? Like, they used to.
3: Yeah, I think it's all on phone. It's not on SIM anymore because the SIMs are just too small and can't handle all that information. I know there are several apps that allow you to, like, extract those from the internal, database or whatever they're stored in. And that can make it handy, but I don't think you can make it seamless so that it kind of just is back in your messaging app on your new phone. But maybe there are solutions. So if anyone has a better idea than we do, please send it in or boost it in better.
0: Wise Papa John was boosting in from DeSoto County, Mississippi.
1: Ah, Mississippi.
3: Now we got two boosts from Magnolia Mayhem for 30,000 sats total.
7: Coming in hot with the boost.
3: I've never boosted in with the show's audience itself as the intended target, but I also consider this a special occasion. Late last year, after the Tuxies wrapped up, there was some talk in Matrix over how the categorization and nominations for the awards was to be done this year. Someone suggested using user testimonials to inform the next awards show, but someone else brought up the question of how to parse all that information. My contribution was the suggestion that we use a word cloud generator to pick out keywords from those testimonials, immediately followed by diving in headfirst on creating those tools. Originally, the project consisted of a web framework that glued together several other more mature open source projects, but as scope creep inevitably came and my own tendency towards reinventing the wheel rose to the surface, the project's development became more and more complex, slowly incorporating a lot of components that go way beyond a simple word cloud and into things like natural language processing. Although the full project isn't complete, the front end and database are to the point that I think I can start talking real world data. With Chris's permission, I'm now coming to the community here. If you are interested in contributing to this first wave of real-world data, the current reference implementation is live at catercloud.me. And if you want to get in touch, I have the Tuxies Matrix Room in my favorites. Unfortunately, I'll be on my first day as a mail carrier when it goes live, so you may have to wait to get a response. But by all means, contact me if you have any questions.
1: This is a great project, right? We're really trying to source more information to make the Tuxies even better and more representative. And I love that Magnolia Mayhem's mail carrier. I had no idea. I just thank you. And his project at catercloud.me, it's not live as far as for me. It's not loading yet, but I imagine maybe it will be in a day or so after the show gets posted.
0: Yeah, stay tuned. We'll have it in the links.
1: And then I think the other thing that I would underscore there is that Tuxies Matrix Room. If you are interested in helping make the Tuxies even better this year, we're not actively planning anything right now, but that will be where we start to organize it. That's where Mayhem is organizing this right now, is that Tuxies Matrix Room. Leaky Canoe comes in with 25,000 sats. This was a just under the wire boost that Wes's Automation picked up. 25,000 sats using the podcast index, and they wrote, "I'm always excited to see a notification when a fresh JB episode drops. Keep up the excellent work." Well, Leaky Canoe, we're always excited when we see a notification about your boost. So thank you for the boost.
0: Skeen Monkey boosts in with 20,000 sats across two boosts. Switched i3 to Sway after hearing y'all talk about trying projects you haven't used in a while. And, Waylon rocks.
1: Oh, we need a clip of that, Drew. I have to say, really briefly, I wanted to mention on the show at some point, this just seems like the right point. All my systems, with the exception

0: I still strongly believe what we're doing here, we're not there yet, but what we're doing here, I think, could absolutely apply to your absolute favorite open source free software project as well. And it fundamentally changes the economics of media production, and I believe it would fundamentally, for the better, change the economics of free software production. So I agree. I hope we find it right there sometime. Thank you, everybody else who boosted in. We got several more boosts that maybe we'll read in the post show. Maybe we'll do that to try to. And of course, everybody's boost will be in the show notes as well. Oh, Moon Knight came in with the Nextcloud sharing calendar experience. I wanted to touch on that for 10,000 sats. When moving from iOS to Drafian, I switched from using a shared iCloud calendar to Nextcloud, and it's been perfect. My girlfriend uses the iPhone, and everything just works the way it did before. As an added bonus, I now sync my calendar on my Linux desktop as well. Right. Yes. That's true. 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But, just really that tying with your phone, it is so powerful. 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So thank you, everybody. 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
1: I am.
0: 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The nice thing about those is you can boost directly from within the app, but there's other features down the road, transcripts, live streams, all of that's going to get integrated into the app. It's going to be so, so fantastic. So thank you, everybody who boosts in. And of course, thank you to our members at our core contributors that just donate monthly and get an ad-free version or get the bootleg version of the show. Much appreciation to all of you. I got a surprise pick for you guys.
1: Oh, sneaky last-minute surprise pick. Not even in our doc.
0: Not even in the doc. So, I know you guys just use Disk Destroyer to write your, DD, to write your thumb drives.
1: Hey, what about DD Rescue? Come on.
0: Yeah, you're right. It is pretty good, actually. I don't mean to tease. But if you're on NixOS.
2: I saw that coming.
0: Etcher is not a great option. Etcher is not a great option on Nix. And honestly, do you need all that shenanigans? Do you need all that shenanigans just for writing a USB thumbstick? I say nay. I say check out Popsicle by our friends over at System76, and it's up on FlatHub. This guy is just the simplest little image writer. It's all you need, man. You fire it up. You choose your image. It's got a nice little GUI to pick the right thumbstick so you don't overwrite the wrong thing. And then it gives you the information about, like, the speed and the write information, all the things you like to have.
1: Oh, it looks like it supports multiple drives at once, too. Fancy.
0: Yes. So you can also, if that's your bag, you can also write to multiple disks. It'll support ISOs and image files. You can just, like, bring them right in from the file manager. I think they've just made a nice little handy tool. And the fact that you can use it as a flat pack. Absolutely great. So it's Popsicle. And I suppose Pop OS users are like, yeah, what are you talking about, man? It's already built in.
2: I've been trying to figure out the Nix connection, Chris, here, but I think it's just because you're just hooked on Nix.
0: Yeah, and it's in Nix's package repository.
2: Oh, there it is. All right, great.
0: Yeah, it's marked as unstable or bad or whatever. I don't know.
1: Just a quick note here. Do you have your Sandboard at the ready?
0: Yeah, sure. What do you need?
1: Well, it turns out that Popsicle is at least partially written in Rust.
0: Oh, I thought so. I suspected that might be the case. Yeah. You know what? It fires right up. That's the other thing. It ain't Electron, and that's nice. That's nice. I mean, it's no DD, but it's pretty nice. We talked a lot about a really complex issue. I mean, obviously, we said it has a lot of nuance. And if you think we missed the mark or if you have a different interpretation, we'd love to hear from you. Obviously, the boost would be the best way, but you can also hit up an old traditional email. Still works, linuxunplugged.com/contact, and share your perspective on these changes, because I am open to a convincing argument here, and I would like to hear somebody articulate it. So if you think you might have it, or if you have other thoughts, let us know. We appreciate your feedback. I already mentioned Linux Action News. So I think instead what I'll say is Linux Fest Northwest. Put it on your calendar. It's going to be

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1: It's happening.
0: Yep. And now we're back to our regular live times as well. 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
0: And I guess technically it's archived over at jupiter.tube, but if you're a member, you get it all packaged up, delivered in a feed with some audio effects applied, and Wes sometimes even throws in a chapter marker or two in there for you.
1: Sure do.
0: What a gentleman. What a gentleman. All right, guys, well, we did it. It's nice. Back in the flow now. Now we just have to figure out what we're doing next week. Yeah, that does feel good, though. It also feels good because we're at this end and we're going to go make some tacos. All right, everybody, thanks so much for joining us on this week's episode of the Unplugged program. And we'll see you right back here next Sunday.

0: Zach Attack came in with 16,000 sats, and I thought this was on topic, so I wanted to get it in. My stance on Red Hat closing its code is, it's against the spirit of open source, but at the end of the day, they're not going to worry about the community backlash. They're going to focus more on paying corporate customers, not everyday users like us. In the end, we'll see who is right. Personally, what will happen primarily is Red Hat will continue to make money and be a presence in large enterprise, similar to Microsoft in the SMB space, and self-hosters and general Linux users will move to something like OpenSUSE or NixOS. Also, on the one more smaller boost, keep up the good work and the reporting you guys do. Thanks. Take care in 73s. I want to touch on one point here, because this is something we didn't talk about in the show. Do you think this will leave a bad taste in a lot of users' mouth, and we might see people transition to Debian, SUSE, NixOS? Because we didn't see that migration happen when the stream announcement landed, right? What we saw was people just move to another status quo and maintain status quo.
1: I wonder if that'll depend on the next sort of set of releases from the clones. Like, do they ship on time? Do things keep working? Or is there a little more instability introduced?
0: Yeah, I think it's going to be, that's like, I could talk about the spirit aspect of it, but I think that's so personal. That's a hard one. I think we could almost do a whole segment just on, is it the spirit of open source? But I have seen a lot of people say, well, I'm moving. But I felt like we saw that last time.
1: Yeah. It does make me think too, you know, for all you may not like the business model, and I think, you know, we have our own complicated thoughts around that. But we, you know, over on the Coda Radio Show, you talk a lot about just how hard it is to find any sort of, you know, workable, semi-workable open source business model. So I get it's a complicated area. And if we want some of the benefits, we might have to have, you know, not always the best taste in our mouth too.
2: You know, I've noticed recently there isn't really a maintained way to convert a website into a standalone desktop application. Like on Linux, you used to be able to use something like Nativefire, where you could give it a URL and it would create an Electron-based standalone desktop app. There was also AppNatify, which would do the same, but it would create an app image, which is kind of neat. Chrome and Firefox used to have these as just features built into them.
1: Oh, yeah, kind of like you could do on Android or whatever, right?
2: Yeah.
1: Just, oh, yeah, make this into a web app. Okay.
2: And this is, you know, there's so many web apps these days. I was looking for this, and I kind of found something, but I'm wondering if anyone out there has something that works just a lot simpler. I think it's pronounced Turi. What do you think?
1: Tari?
2: Tari. Okay, let's go with that. It's probably a lot better. You can use Tari to essentially create a web app out of a website, and then there's some other tools around that you can use. You could even declaratively configure those in your Nix config, it looks like. But it's a lot of a process versus something like Nativefire, where I just used to have a command line app, point at a URL, and boom, I had a local web app. And this, I can't be the only one that wants this. This must be a thing on Linux, right? This can't be just dead.
3: I just use a separate browser.
2: Yeah, I don't want to use a separate browser. I want a separate app.
1: Doesn't Linux Mint have a version of this?
2: Yes.
1: That they have?
2: Yes.
1: In their X apps or whatever?
2: Yes, they do. They do. They do. But that doesn't work for me, and it isn't packaged in the distro I'm using.
1: I think you should go with the Tari thing, because I'm now remembering that Tari is the term used for humans in Stargate SG-1.
2: Hello, friends, and welcome back to your weekly Linux talk show. My name is Chris.
1: My name is Wes.
4: And my name is Brent.
2: Hello, gentlemen. Coming up on the show today, we're getting ready for two of the biggest Linux events of the year. We've got some folks on the ground, organizers, and surprise guests joining us to give us the scoop before it all begins. Then we'll round out the show with some great boosts, killer picks, and a lot more. So before we go any further, let's say time-appropriate greetings to that mumble room. Hello, Virtual Lug.
5: Hi, Chris. Hi, Wes. And hello, Brent.
6: Hello, guys.
2: Hello. It's a tight team this week. Did we piss them all off last week?
1: Probably. We did have some hot takes.
2: People were not happy about Rust. They didn't like the Rust talk. So, but nice to have you in their mumble room. Thank you very much for being here. And a big good morning to our friends over at Tailscale. 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
2: And it's fast, like really, really fast. You'll never even know you're using it. And it's intelligent, too. If two nodes are on the same LAN, they talk directly to each other. But if one of those nodes happens to move off your LAN, they continue to talk like they're right next to each other, just without whatever the speed of your connection is. 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And if you work in an organization, there are so many options for how you can control things and program the network so that the right people get access to the right resources. It's zero trust that every organization can use, and it's painless. 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No more inbound ports on your firewalls. 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We have a meetup to announce. Saturday, March 8th, 7 p.m. in Pasadena, California. Details at meetup.com/JupiterBroadcasting. And we're going to El Cholo, right? You think that's how you say it? And they have room for around 40 people. So last time we did a dinner, about 55 people showed up. So we do want you to RSVP if you're going to make it. Plan on bringing cash or, you know, maybe paying for meals and drinks on your own. Cash App or Venmo's probably also work there, I think, from the website. And we generally do this at the Yard House, which we were going to. But they wanted to charge us, and I understand, they wanted to charge us a $3,200 minimum. So we called up El Cholo, and they said, we'd love to have you. We can only have room for about 40-ish people. Some will cycle, though, so don't worry. You know, you might pop in. Some people will be cycling out. There's a lot going on that evening. And, yes, we are using the meetup page for historical purposes for this one, meetup.com/JupiterBroadcasting. Now, if you're listening, you can't make the meetup, but maybe you want to help out with the beer budget that night or something like that. You could always boost this episode. We'd appreciate that. And while we are in scale, boys, we have something special. We got nerdy and dug into eBPF. So while we're away at Planet Nixon Scale, we have a special eBPF coming out, eBPF episode coming out for you. And this really is a superpower that's just waiting for you to take advantage. It's in your Linux kernel right now, and there are tools that make it possible for anyone to use it. We'll get into some of the more advanced use cases and some of the, like, just grab this executable and run it, and you can start messing with eBPF. We won't be live next Sunday, but our members will get a special bootleg episode. And that'll be episode 605, the eBPF special.
1: And, you know, it's not necessarily our normal thing, so do let us know what you think about it.
2: Yeah, I'm always a little nervous about these more technical episodes. We always get feedback from people saying they love it, but then sometimes the metrics don't actually support that. So we do want to hear your feedback on it, too. So give us your thoughts. Why are we doing a pre-record? Because next weekend will be Scale and Planet Nix. So this is the Sunday before Planet Nix. And we are so thrilled to go to the first Planet Nix because ideally, if possible, we would love to cover every single one of them. I mean, imagine for us how exciting this is. We get into Nix and NixOS a couple of years ago now, before these events really existed. And now here we are, you know, on this journey, and these events are starting to materialize, and this is the first Planet Nix. That's pretty exciting for us. And so we're delighted that Phlox is making it possible for us to get down there and cover it and helping with the travel budget and just really coming in clutch. And so we wanted to chat with Ron. He's the CEO at Phlox, and he's joining us right now. Well, joining us now to share in the excitement is Ron Afani, and he is the co-founder of Phlox and the president of the NixOS Foundation and an all-around great guy. Ron, welcome to the Unplugged program.
3: Super excited to be here again. I think it's almost been a year.
2: I am super excited about Planet Nix. And I think I want to start with the fact that this is technically kind of a new thing. It's the first Planet Nix, isn't it?
3: It is.
2: Now, you want to give us, what's the background here on, is this going to be like a worldwide thing? Is this going to be a North America thing? Is this TBD? What's the kind of like high level picture of where Planet Nix is and where it's going?
3: I mean, I think there's a lot of aspects to it and a lot of things that were internal in the community around it and out of it. But I think bottom line is just we wanted to keep nurturing and growing and bringing Nix to North America, making it a little bit closer to this side of the globe. So that was the real first intention for creating a conference on this continent.
2: Well, I am sure grateful. You know, we often kind of feel on the West Coast like we're a little bit, like we get left out of the fun a little bit.
1: Especially all the way to Europe where there's so much Nix stuff.
2: I have to imagine the first one is going to be kind of also a little bit of let's see how it goes, right? The results will speak for themselves and then you'll kind of decide the future.
3: Yes, 100%. I think what we're trying to do is definitely see how kind of our ecosystem here responds to it. We have a slight feeling that it's going to be a slightly more Knicks at work feeling, if that makes sense, right? Like folks just seeing at the talks that are coming in from Kelsey Hightower doing the opening to folks from Anthropic and you know, large companies talking about their use of Knicks and how they're bringing it into their workplace. I think it's going to definitely have a different flavor to it. And I think that's also why we wanted to make sure it has a new brand, right? There's a kind of like a different vibe to the entire thing.
2: It's interesting too, because I wonder if that sort of is reflective of where NixOS adoption is at right now. Do you think that's maybe there's a connection there?
3: Oh, 100%. I mean, I think we're seeing, again, year over year, we're seeing that crazy amount of growth, both on usage and the chatter and the different companies that are coming in to Nix, coming into Phlox and talking about the, you know, it's not just about Nix itself and even the programming language behind it. It's kind of also about the principles that Nix brings in. And you're seeing more parts of the marketplace kind of look to adopt it.
2: I want to also make people aware of Phlox a little bit. Can you tell me kind of the elevator pitch for Phlox and maybe why you're connected so closely with Nix?
3: Yeah, definitely. I mean, the elevator pitch is that Phlox helps abstract away the infrastructure complexity from whatever is doing the coding. If it's your engineers, if it's the future AI overlords and agents, but that's for the non-Nix initiated. Bottom line, Phlox started from the fact that my co-founder brought Nix in for the first enterprise adoption motion almost 8 years ago now. And our whole thing was, okay, how can we bring Nix to more folks? How can we bring it to work? And that's where Phlox genuinely started. So for us, it's all about environment management up into the build space of what Nix can do for us, and then into software supply chain security, where I think those are the three rising stars of Nix-based principles, obviously as a biased person.
2: And I think what drew me to Phlox and why I was excited to work with you guys to do the coverage for this is it's really sort of the evolution of building on top of some amazing open source and free software principles. And it's not maybe fully consumable for the end consumer like an enterprise, but with a little bit of work and a little bit of innovation from a company like yours, you can take something so powerful and make it accessible to those groups, which is always what happens with like this best great free software we see get built into the Linux kernel, like WireGuard and other things. So that's what I really thought was sort of super, super great about Phlox and other companies in that space, is taking Nix and bringing it to that next customer.
1: This way I don't have to teach every single one of my team members how to debug all of the Nix config.
2: Wes knows the pain. He knows the pain.
3: Yeah, we've all been there on the Phlox side. I think for us, it's genuinely, Nix is amazing. And I obviously wear two hats, and I recommend everyone go check out Nix before they check out Phlox. But then Phlox comes in, and it's just, you know, if you want to bring it into the workplace where folks don't need to get into the weeds of it, that's kind of what we made it for. And obviously there's a bunch of technical kind of IP that's built on top to just enable that enterprise access. But for us, it's really clear. It's like, if you're coming in, check out Nix. And then when you're looking to bring Nix into the enterprise, come check out Phlox. And it's kind of like a cyclical motion, because even Phlox has some Nix escape hatches where folks can start diving deeper and deeper into that rabbit hole. So there's definitely some ideological open source
2: bit. Yeah. I mean, for sure. It's like, you know, people listening to this show could become big Nix fans, but it's like, how do you convince everybody else at work to actually implement this? Well, here's something that's actually digestible by them.
3: Yeah.
1: Okay. I'm curious, outside of the, you know, the keynote with Kelsey, which I think everyone's excited for, what are you personally most excited for this Planet Nix?
3: I mean, one, it's honestly just building up our ecosystem on this side. And I know a lot of our awesome European friends and from other places are coming over, which I think is even way more exciting. I think you're seeing, we mentioned that earlier, right? You're seeing that adoption of, it's not even about Nix, it's about the principles, right? It's about like, hey, we care about reproducibility. We care about our software. Software is becoming insanely more complex, right? We are asking software now to write software. And Nix at its core just comes and provides this venue to say, hey, let's decomplexify the stack, right? And we're seeing more folks truly be intrigued about the concepts here and come towards it. So I think just the opportunity to keep growing this front of the globe is number one. The second one is, I think there's a few talks I'm pretty excited about. Obviously, I'm excited about all the talks and all the speakers coming in. But my top of minds that I'm definitely going to be sitting in on are one talk from Fareed, who's going to jump into kind of like a concept of Nix is unapologetically fun. Fareed has a really good way of kind of talking about Nix in a very blunt yet, you know, whimsical aspect to it. And then there's actually a talk by Anish from Anthropic that I'm pretty excited about and how they're using some of the Nix principles to pretty much build the frontier of AI.
2: Yeah, okay. I'm writing both of those down.
4: How did I get more excited? I don't know.
2: Now, okay, kind of along these lines, do you have any tips or anything people need to know if they're going to show up, if they want to get some work done while they're there too? Do they need to bring a pencil and paper? Like, what should they know? What should they bring with them?
3: I mean, first of all, shout out to Elon and the SoCal Linux Expo team, Scale. We love them. They help us make this possible. The venue is incredible. We have this year, we have two giant rooms, one for a workshop, so you can get, you know, down into the details from beginner stuff to advanced things by Nix experts from the globe. And then we have the talk track. But in the middle, there's a huge, huge, huge kind of like open space where we do hacking and birds of a feather and Flux, because Flux is hosting the entire thing, we've been giving tables to different projects. So there's going to be a lot of that. If you're coming in, you know, come with like your laptops, come with an open mind, come with your biggest problems. Everyone and anyone that's going to be able to help you is probably going to be out there very happy to.
2: That's exciting. And a GitHub token. Grab a get your GitHub token sorted out before you show up. That'll help too. Well, Ron, I'm sure you've got a lot of packing to do. I have an incredible amount of gear to pack. We are going to be hosting a dinner Saturday night. So if you can sneak away for a little bit and, we'll grab you a beer.
3: 100%.
2: All right, Ron, thank you for joining us on a Sunday, and we'll see you in a couple of days.
4: Well, after all that, I'm getting even more excited for Planet Nix. And I've already been taking a sneak peek at some of the talks. And I can see already I'm going to have to make some tough choices about which ones I attend and which ones I can't make, because some of them happen at the same time. But there is a keynote I think everyone's excited for, and we got ourselves a little bit of a preview.
2: Well, joining us on the show right now is Kelsey Hightower. And Kelsey, I think people that are listening to this show that are familiar with the whole world of Kubernetes probably know who you are, but could you give us a brief introduction for folks that are new to you, especially like us Nix folks?
6: 25-year veteran, retired about a year and a half ago as a distinguished engineer at Google Cloud. A lot of people know me from my work in the container world, spent time at CoreOS, a contributor to Kubernetes. Before that, spent time at Puppet Labs working on things like Puppet configuration management. And then the rest of my career, probably spent time having jobs like the rest of the listeners, from storage administration to software developer.
2: Wow, that is fantastic.
4: Down in the trenches.
2: Yep. And now, not that we were like, you know, e-stalking you or anything, but we did notice in December of 2024 on LinkedIn, you'd posted about dipping the toes into Nix, trying out Flux. And one of the things that sort of appealed to me about your talk with Ron is this outsider's perspective. You have all this experience, but, you know, you're coming to Nix now with sort of fresh eyes. And that is intriguing to me because I think it's something we struggle with on the show from time to time, is just kind of getting outside of that Nix bubble a bit. And I'm just sort of curious to know what getting introduced to the Nix community has been like and how that's gone.
6: Yeah, it looks like there's this whole other world of software management that went down a different fork in the road.
2: Yeah.
6: You know, 15 years ago, I went down the RPM, Debian packages, one app per VM to create isolation. And it seems like configuration management grew up around that, right? Like this idea that you will have lots of these tiny machines, so now we need frameworks to manage them all. And so if you come from the Linux distribution world, pick your package manager, apt-get, yum, doesn't matter. And then we got this second wave of package managers, again, going down this fork in the road of, we just need a better package manager. So if you're Ruby, you have Ruby Gems. If you're Python, you have 7,000 package managers. Just figure out what your dependencies need and you'll be all right. And none of that really worked. But then we came up with things like virtual env, which is these isolated ways of having dependencies match the thing you were working on. I mean, we went full brute force down this path, which ultimately led to things like Docker, right? Docker just says, you know what? If this is the path we're on, and the challenge we have with one app per VM is that it gets super expensive, and if we can just leverage, you know, the low-level details, like just create isolated file system, you know, the old-school Chroot, and look, if you want to use RPMs and Ruby gems, hell, you can use all of them together. And what we'll do is just put them all in one big bundle, call it a container image. And then we did something I think that was unique at that time, which was we finally decoupled the application from the machine. And so when I arrived to Nix, you know, that's like a 20-year path. When I get to Nix, Nix is like, hey, wait a minute. You don't need to do all of that. What you can do instead is just treat all your dependencies as a reusable thing, make them very explicit, lay them out on the file system, and then link them when you need them, and then you can ignore all this other brute force effort. And I'm like, that's interesting. That would have been good to know 20 years ago before we went down this road.
2: Yeah.
4: Right. I think we've heard a lot of that, especially with folks who are very comfortable with Docker, Docker Compose, Kubernetes, and as you mentioned, things like Ansible or Puppet and configuration management. They've already solved these things at scale, so it's kind of hard to want to unlearn everything.
6: 100%. And I think that's the big challenge now. So anyone that reads the Nix paper now, I think a lot of people will agree that that is a great way of solving the problem. You know, the one thing that I'm still trying to comprehend is it just feels to me like Nix is still machine-focused, meaning it needs that file system to be a first-class entity for anything else to work. And then in many ways, you're going to have to modify the binary itself, the startup and linking process. You're going to have to do a lot of work that assumes that you have access to the whole chain in order for it to work. So I think there's going to be this happy medium between can I create reproducible software, but then decide how to distribute it? And I think a lot of people now are using, you know, things like Kubernetes, which is a way of managing thousands of machines if you wanted to, but decoupling the app from the server. So you could imagine building a Docker image using Nix as a thing that brings in all the dependencies, creates that kind of chain of trust, if you will, but then allow me to use other tools to distribute. And I think that's the new crossroad that we face, given that Nix is a viable solution to this problem.
4: Yeah, that strikes me. You know, I think we've got a lot of questions on that because it is a kind of new of like Nix being mature enough and the rest of the ecosystem to breed them together. And then also just unless you understand kind of both container orchestration tech and the Nix side of it, you might see how at the high level it's possible to mingle these things productively, but actually how do you go about doing that in a concrete and battle-tested way is maybe an open question.
6: Yeah, I mean, the answer I've been drawing out, I have my notepad, I'm looking at like what would be the answers to this problem? And I just keep going back to thinking about things in layers, right? So I think we have the operating system, pick your flavor, you grab your kernel, those ABIs tend to be pretty stable. But then the next part of this layer has to be that programming language and its runtime. So if you're in a JVM, for decades, you've kind of seen yourself somewhat isolated from the low-level OS, right? You have your class path, the JVM kind of abstracts your app and the bytecode away from the machine in hopefully a portable way. And then you have things like Golang that takes this to the extreme that builds your app with the runtime bundled in and all of its dependencies, even to the point where you're not even relying on libc sometimes. So now you have these languages that are also self-contained, building statically linked binaries. And so you ask yourself, like, what use does Nix have? And the truth is there's still some use because not every app is going to be written in Golang. Not every app is going to create a statically linked executable. And also there's this trust problem. And this is where I think Nix jumps in. The trust problem is we have all of these dependencies. We're not sure who they're written by. We're not sure what version they're at. And so on one hand, we're trying to create things like SBOMs. If you haven't heard of those, this is this idea that we can produce a software bill of materials. When you buy a car or a TV, ideally someone knows every component and where it came from. So if there's a need for a recall or, you know, to make sure that those things are safe, we can always go back to those hardware bill of materials. And that's what we're trying to do on this side. But how would you use them together? I think a logical first step for a lot of people, if you take Nix as the trust layer, meaning you trust that Nix packages are built by people that are doing the right thing, They're building from source. There's a lot of transparency with that. If I can take the Nix build process and let's say stick it inside of a Docker file, so in this case, Nix would be replacing RPM. Nix would be replacing kind of my ad hoc pulling things from GitHub and putting them in the particular directory. Instead, you would say, all right, let's use Nix, because Nix is going to give me hopefully a reproducible way of building my software and having that then sit inside of an image. So for the Docker people out there, you will still push your Docker image to a Docker registry. You can run it in a serverless platform. You can run it on a VM like you're used to. But when you peer inside of it, now the Nix ecosystem opens up to you and you have a lot more transparency on how things are linking to other things. And I think that will be a really pragmatic next step for people coming from the Nix world or coming from the Docker world and looking for a little bit more transparency at the library and dependency layer.
4: Yeah, I think especially, you know, anyone who's had to look backwards and try to piece together, maybe it's a couple different layers of Docker files, and one of them's pulling from Alpine, and one of them's a custom node or a Go builder, and then all of that kind of gets munged together into one final layer. If a lot of that was Nix, yeah, maybe you'd have to learn Nix, but it might be a little easier to introspect.
6: Yeah, that's the big opportunity. Can these two worlds merge? And I think that's going to be key. User experience tends to dominate the tooling in this space because a lot of people are just not that interested in like building software. Let's just be honest. Most people are interested in capturing their ideas in their IDE, turning that into an artifact that they can ship to their customers and users and being done with it. And so if we make them focus way too much on this low-level detail, my guess is they will skip it.
4: Right. I'm trying to get this feature done. There's a lot of pressure on me. I really don't have time to learn this thing that I don't really care about build systems anyway. They're just a detail.
6: 100%. I mean, the other, I think, equation here is how many people or different entities do we need repackaging the same software, right? Debian does this work for themselves. Red Hat does this work for themselves. The Gentoo community, let's not forget about them. They do this work for themselves. And now you have kind of the Nix maintainers doing all of this work for themselves. And I think the tricky bit here is if I go look at a Nix package, I have to ask myself, who is this person that packaged this upstream software? And typically what I find, it's not the maintainer. And so now we're adding this additional layer of trust. Like, did this person do something in between what the source code and the maintainer had in mind to what's finally inside of this Nix package? And that's the part that the industry is still trying to work out. Can we have a really reliable software train to trust? And that's where I think things get tricky. And also, what happens when packages go unmaintained? And so you also have the quality question, right? Is this the best place to get this software? Or should I just go get the sources and build it myself?
4: Right. And, you know, even now we've seen somewhat, I think, of a rise of more projects on GitHub having a default.nix or a flake.nix file. But as you say, there's still that question of, okay, well, if I go with them, maybe it's oriented for like nightly development or exactly how they want it. But then if I go with maybe the Nix packages version or some other downstream, well, that's been maybe massaged a bit to fit more comfortably with the assumptions of the rest of the system, and trade-offs abound.
6: 100%.
2: This doesn't sound like somebody who's retired, Kelsey, I have to say. You said you started by saying you're retired.
6: There's no retirement. What I've learned is you will always do work. It's just how much control over the work do you have? And for me, that means I like to do my own cleaning. I've learned some trade skills, everything from pulling permits to running my own electrical wires to patching up the drywall and spraying texture on it so it matches the surrounding area.
2: All right.
6: And to me, I think just that's the thing that you work for, right? The idea is that you want to work on things that you think make the most impact. So in this capacity, that's going to be a lot of startup advising. You know, I still love the conference speaking. And look, I still have a knack for learning new technologies and putting my hands on the keyboard.
2: Yeah, and I really appreciate your perspective on this, and it makes me even more excited to see the talk with Ron. Kelsey, is there anything else you want to touch on before we run?
6: No, I think, you know, people always ask me, like, what's the future of this? What's the future of containers? What's the future of Nix? And it's like, right. Well, look, the future is typically determined by the people working on it. And so if you're working on Nix, it's on you to kind of draw that line from where you are right now and what you want the future to be. And there are people, if you're listening, they're giving you feedback. Here is why I can't use Nix. Here's where I've tried to use Nix and it didn't work for me. If you listen to those things in earnest and you chip away at removing that friction And look, you're competing, whether you know it or not, you're competing with all the other solutions out there. And if you take those two things and create a feedback loop and you solve those problems, then you will decide what the future of Nix is. And if it's usable, if it lives up to its promises, you might just find a world where, I don't know, 30, 50% of Docker images are using Nix at the base layer to provide the solution to reproducible software. And just make sure you zoom out and understand the big picture. Where does Nix fit in what people are trying to do every day? And I think those are just the huge takeaways as a technologist. I love the tech. I love it's cool. I know some people have a printed out version of the original Nix white paper and sit it next to them like the Bible. But you got to remember, that's just one component of the whole. And whoever bridges that gap will determine what the future looks like.
2: Thank you, sir. Appreciate it very much. OnePassword.com/unplugged. That is the number one, password.com/unplugged, all lowercase. You got to check it out. Imagine your company's security like the quad of a college campus or anywhere you've been where there's those nice paths that the designers built, the brick or cement paths between the buildings, all thoughtfully designed and laid out. Think of those as like the company-owned devices, the IT-approved apps, the things you actually have your hands around, like managed employee identities. And then everywhere you go, there's also those paths that people actually use, the shortcuts that have worn through the grass and turn out to actually be the straightest line from point A to point B. Those are unmanaged devices, shadow IT apps, and non-employee identities like contractors. There's just all these incentives in the world for users to inevitably drift this way. And most security tools today work like that stuff doesn't exist, like we only use the happy brick paths. But we all know the reality is that security problems take place on the shortcuts. That's where 1Password Extended Access Management comes in. It is the first security solution that brings all of these unmanaged devices, apps, and identities under your control. 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It's security for the way we actually work today with 1Password Extended Access Management. 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They got more information there, and it's a great way to support the show. 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
8: Well, Chris, as you mentioned, scale is coming up. It's one of my favorite times of the year, and we've been going for years now, and I think you both would agree it's just a highlight of the year as well. This time around, we're lucky to have another guest joining us this episode, one of the legends of scale who's been helping there for, a decade now, and giving us a little insight into the tech.
2: Scale is just days away, and one of the things that makes it one of the best events is it routinely has solid networking, which you can't say for most events, let alone community-run events. And I think one of the keys to that success, especially over the last nearly 10 years, has been Scale's tech chair, and Rob joins us on the show now. Rob, welcome to the Unplugged program.
9: Hey, Chris, Wes, Brent, great to be here.
2: Hello, hello, sir.
10: So
2: you're just a few days out. Are you at peak anxiety right now, or are you feeling like everything's kind of going as expected?
9: You know, feeling pretty good. Things are busy, but not, not up to my eyeballs in, say, tech debt or anything. The team works year-round. We do a couple of work parties to prepare for the conference. So we've been able to do three to four this year, and everything's looking pretty good, and yeah, we're I'm just packing up the car, and I'll be heading to Pasadena this evening.
4: Okay, you mentioned a team there. What's the how many folks you got all working to make this happen?
9: So we've got about 30 folks that are contributing in various ways, from cabling to the networking to servers, access points, even signage. So that's, yeah, it's really just a group effort. Some folks are working across these multiple sub teams, but we've really got a great group that's, you know, really focused on making sure that the conference is, you know, as good as it could be for our attendees.
2: And is everyone volunteer rep?
9: Yes. Yeah, actually, the entire conference is volunteer run. The thing we like to say is that it's the largest community run open source conference in North America.
2: I mean, the organization alone of just getting these work parties organized throughout the year is really commendable.
4: It's hard to manage a team that size, even when they like report to you because you're paying them, let alone they're volunteers.
9: Yeah. I mean, as long as it's fun, I think people want to come back. They want to learn new things. You know, a lot of folks, maybe they start out on the cabling team and then make their way to maybe helping out with signage or, you know, learning some things about, you know, Linux administration. So I think that's really one of the selling points is, you know, you can get your hands dirty with some of the tech that you might not otherwise have at hand.
2: Does it help for their resume too?
9: Oh, absolutely. Yeah, absolutely. That's one of the things that, you know, that's why I started to show up 9-10 years ago was I was thinking, hey, you know, I don't necessarily get to do a lot of these things day to day. You know, a lot of at the time my job was all on AWS, and I was kind of losing some of the, you know, like the things that you were doing within a physical data center, you know, whether that
2: hands-on stuff,
4: yeah, the racking and stacking.
9: Yeah, exactly. Yep. Exactly.
2: Yep.
9: So
2: I follow you.
9: I wanted to get back into that. And then also you kind of add in the little bit of the stress factor where you've got to get this thing, you get this network set up in, you know, 4 days, right? We show up on Monday and it's got to be ready to go by Thursday.
4: You know, this almost sounds like a TV show kind of setup.
2: Yeah, like a reality, a reality show. Yeah, they should maybe
4: the conference is on the line.
2: Stop doing the America's Talent thing and just film you guys. I mean, it's because it's not only do you have like just a few days to get it working, but it's a serious job for Wi-Fi. Like all the devices people have now, especially this crowd. I'd love to know a little bit about the back end system that makes it actually work.
9: Yeah. Well, I mean, one of the things that you know, you mentioned the Wi-Fi, and one of the big things that has happened this year, in partnership with OpenWRT and the Software Freedom Conservancy, was the partnership that got us 120 OpenWRT ones. So we'll be deploying those across the conference as our access points, so that we'll have Wi-Fi 6, and just to make sure that the connectivity is as best as we can make it, while still having a open source software stack and hardware stack.
2: Wow, that is so, you know, okay, so two things strike me. First of all, that's so perfect for a conference like this. But second of all, I thought I recalled last year there was a pretty big back-end switch over to like NixOS. Like it sounds like every year there's a pretty big infrastructure switch is on the table.
9: Yeah, there's a lot of iteration, right? So we have a year to kind of think about, okay, how did things go last year? What can we do better next year? And then just start to chip away at that over the course of these work parties and just, you know, async or remote communication, you know, throughout the year.
2: So is there a process during this if somebody wants to do kind of a wild card, like swap out all the Wi-Fi hardware or, you know, put everything in crazy VMs or use NixOS? Like, is there like this process where somebody pitches it and has to like win everybody over? How does that work?
9: I think it's there's a little bit of a, yeah, you got to sell the idea, right? You can't just have this crazy idea and, you know, then even if you wanted to implement it, does it really work for the attendees, right? So we've got to make sure that this is good for the folks that are showing up to scale that are going to be able to enjoy the conference. It's got to work. So proof of concepts are always welcome. And then we just kind of iterate on it from there and just try to figure out, does this fit for what we're doing? There's a couple of folks that you know, have been doing this just as long as I have, across the various things in the conference, you know, whether that be signage or the servers or the network. And so we just kind of try to figure out, okay, if this can fit, is this an appropriate next step and the next evolution? And the, you know, you mentioned, Chris, the switch to NixOS. You know, I've done a little bit of the server side management. Like I've been the one that's managing some of the services, and I just made that switch because we had some other difficulties with the previous tools that we were deploying, and it was the most stable thing we could go to. And that's the other thing is it's, you know, from my perspective, if it's stable and boring, that's fantastic. A lot of these services are, you know, they're core networking services, so they have to work, or else really no one's going to be able to present or be able to, you know, just kind of have basic network functions. So, you know, running that stuff on NixOS gets us those guarantees. That was from a group or team perspective, that was a pretty straightforward next step for us. And a lot of the folks are also in the NixOS community, the Nix community, and everybody was pretty on board with that.
2: And you got the Planet Nix crew there, so you got some of the heavy hitters in case something really goes sideways, right? So
9: yeah, we've got plenty of folks on hand should something, you know, really come up that we were stumped on.
2: So I was wondering, and maybe this does happen, I don't know how you'd have the bandwidth for it, but do other conferences like Texas Linux Fest or others, do they reach out to your expertise and be like, can you help us have a great Wi-Fi and networking and internet setup?
9: You know, we've offered that. No one's taken us up on it. But that would be, I think, a really awesome partnership to have. You know, the equipment, we don't have a use for it except for the 4 days for scale. So if it can be used elsewhere, you know, that we would be happy to figure out how to make that work. And that's also why, you know, all of the code, all of the utilities and the scripts and things that we have that go into building the conference and provisioning it and running it are also all open. And that's, you know, kind of the whole intent is someone could take this, and then, you know, apply it. Maybe that, you said, if that's Texas Linux Fest or another conference, that's definitely something that we're interested in figuring out how to make work.
2: Rob, I owe you a beer or three. So if you're around Saturday, 7 p.m., we're doing a meetup and we're going to have a dinner, and we'd love to buy you a beer too.
9: Oh, fantastic. I will be there. That sounds awesome.
2: Good, good, good. Well, Rob, thank you so much for sharing all this with us, and I look forward to actually seeing you at the event. And we just really appreciate the work you and the whole team does. I gained a much better insight and appreciation for the level of work.
4: You know, especially as all the tech folks here, it's just so nice to have us all work and not have to be involved with it at all.
9: Well, we're happy to do it. You know, we just want to make sure that there's a great experience for all of the attendees and just keep that going forward year after year. So I hope everybody that's going to be there enjoys the conference and swing by the NOC if you want to check out anything about, you know, what goes into the network. I'm happy to give a behind the scenes tour. So just go ahead and find me. We'll be in the conference building.
2: Very good. Thank you, Rob. 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
8: We received a little digital postcard here from longtime friend of the show, Olympia Mike. Thank you, Mike, for sending a little note. 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
2: Love it.
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2: Oh, Olympia Mike, I hope you can make it to our Saturday dinner. 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We'll put a link in the show notes, too. Good to hear from you, Olympia Mike, and looking forward to seeing you and looking forward to your talk, too. I think it's a great project, and I know you've been iterating on for more than a year. You've been iterating on the idea. One of the things Mike does is he goes out and finds discarded but still quite usable old ThinkPads, and he's been iterating on this idea with those, too, for a couple of years, so... Chromebook idea is a great angle.
4: I love it, too, because we've all talked about personal successes with being able to deploy things like Nix OS for family and friends. And this is just taking that to the next level where you don't even need the curated levels of support that we provide.
2: Yeah, it's pretty great.
10: And now it is time for Le Boost.
2: Well, we don't have any baller boosts this week, but we still have some great boosts to read. And Promise Cunix comes in with 2,001 sats.
4: Promiscunix.
2: I thought you had a read on that. First time boosting, I think, at least live. Keep up the Nix love and watch out for my new Nix YouTube channel coming for newcomers to Nix. Love you guys.
4: Yeah, this was actually a live boost that just missed our live boost cutoff last episode.
2: Top of the stack. Thank you.
4: Maybe boost us back or send us another way your channel when you get it all going, because we'd love to promote that.
2: Yeah. Once you got it launched, send us a boost and let us know. We'll promote it.
4: Lime Elephant comes in with 5,000 sats.
11: You're a boost.
4: Got a challenge idea. Daily drive a scrollable tiling window manager like Paper WM, Neary, or Carousel for at least 2 weeks. Not as hard as BSD, but it could be fun.
2: This is an interesting one, actually.
4: I like this, too, because there's always a background pressure on Chris from the audience to, like, just go tiling already.
2: Paper WM is a GNOME shell extension which provides a scrollable tiling of windows and per-monitor workspaces.
4: Hey.
2: It's inspired by paper notebooks and tiling window managers. Technically an extension, it's a large extent built on top of the GNOME desktop rather than merely extending it. Okay. All right. This is weird, but I think worth considering. Looking at screenshots, it's a little weird. But I think we'll put it up for discussion when we get back. I like that. That's a good suggestion. Thank you for the boost.
8: Also, Ham sent in 3,000 Satoshis.
12: You make me want to be a better man.
8: A little bit of an opinion here. They read, "I'm sorry, but this needs to be done.
2: Uh-oh.
8: The Matrix protocol is far too complex, and the implementation is just bad. Firstly, I don't need a Merkle DAGs happening each time I send a shitpost meme. Then... what are the room upgrades? Also, if Synapse source code is readable, then I am the king of France. For the longest time, they had an environment variable which they themselves didn't know the behavior of. Dendrite replacing Synapse is like IPv6 replacing V4, and we know how that goes. I recently found out they don't bridge with the most popular IRC, Liberal Chat. No wonder they keep running out of money every 2 years."
2: That's a solid, spicy take. That's a hot take, and boy, what do I think? I do kind of agree Dendrite replacing was sort of a I guess mislead. Like, I'm glad we didn't go down that route now that it's sort of end of life.
4: Yeah. And, I mean, I'm impressed in many ways with Synapse, but it is a sprawling app. That is for sure. And I think that, you know, I don't need a Merkle DAG, et cetera, comment. I interpret that one way is sort of hitting on that thing I said, right? Like, I think maybe the enterprisey goals of Matrix are not what everyone is looking for necessarily. And
2: yeah.
4: To solve that maximum case has meant, you know, a complicated implementation.
2: I love that boost. That's great. Thank you very much. Magnolia Mayhem's here with 2,000, one set.
11: You're doing a good job.
2: Well, I finally got Fountain fixed right before you guys skip a week. Oh, facepalm. With that the case, I'll just hold off on my BSD boost and tell you about my monitor setup. I've always had at least two. My optimal setup was three horizontal screens with a vertical off to the right for monitoring things like maybe documents. Most I've ever had, though, was eight screens, and that was just out of screwing around. We'd just gotten married, and I remember my wife walking past the room and noticed me surrounded by monitors like a crazy person. She just shook her head and walked away. Yeah. Yeah, I think I get that look whenever I use the VR headset, but I don't know for sure because I can't see. But I assume I'm getting that look. It's kind of awkward.
4: I had a landlord I just moved in. This was in a past relationship, and she had a lot of monitors too. So we probably had like six or seven monitors between us when we'd set up both of our desks, and the landlord's just like,
2: what's going on?
4: Uh-huh.
2: Yeah. We're day traders. No. Thank you, Mayhem. Good to hear from you.
4: Outdoor Geek comes in with 10,000 sats. Chris, in response to your AM LAN ping woes,
2: yeah.
4: I wonder if maybe your router's power is dirty for some reason. Like, is there a new large load nearby? EV chargers? Although, if other devices on your LAN are working okay, then the issue is probably something else. But regardless, I hope the fix is quick and cheap.
2: I can't imagine it would be PJ or Brent's wiring. Can't imagine it'd be that. Right? No, that's impossible. So I do have new neighbors. We do share that wall where the router and switch are plugged in. I love that theory. I don't think it affects my other devices, though.
8: I thought we burn it all down and build it up again.
2: All right, I like this.
4: Token ring this time.
8: Well, Bronzewing sent in three boosts for a total of 6,666 Satoshis.
13: Boy, they are doing a lot with Mayo these days.
8: Number one here, RIP Coder Radio.
2: Aw, yeah.
8: Womp.
2: We do have a temporary, not a replacement, but some content out there called The Launch, new show. And we got about three new episodes out right now, weekly launch.rocks, if you want to check it out. The Coder Show continues under Mike's stewardship, but it is not a JV production anymore. Bronzewing's also switching to Fountain. They did try AlbiHub for a bit, but they've had issues. I think one of the things people run into with AlbiHub is it does sometimes cost money to open channels. So if you're not using it, this is my commentary, if you're not using AlbiHub for anything other than boosting the shows, something like Fountain or Breeze is a much simpler setup. So that's what they switched to. But now they want CarPlay to work like other apps where you don't have to open it on your phone first. Well, here's a little insider scoop. I don't have all the details I can share with you, but CarPlay and Android Auto are about to get major attention in Fountain. And I think you're going to see much, much better CarPlay implementation and Android Auto implementation probably in the next couple of months. And also, yes, GrapheneOS does have Android Auto. It's one of the apps you can install. It is sandboxed, and it seems to work great.

0: out in a breezer. Way better if you just want to send an occasional
1: bit. And sometimes there's, you know, there's the Bitcoin questions chat room and the Bitcoin main chat, and you can sometimes find people in there that are exchanging nodes too. And
0: actually, Hybrid started a Boost support room. I'll get a link to that, and that's another spot you can ask for help.
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2: Turd Ferguson!
0: Aw, here's to a great trip, boys. 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Done.
1: Thank you, Turd. Nice. 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
3: If we find gluten-free beer, that would make me happy. 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
1: 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Okay. All right. I'll join you in a cider.
3: Well, Spectra sent in 5,000 sats.
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3: On the topic of owning your books versus leasing them, I think I learned of it on Linux Unplugged or self-hosted, but someone boosted in about Libro.fm, and gotta say, it's great. DRM-free downloads. If anyone is interested, my referral link is linked in the show notes.
1: Nice.
3: Also, since I don't stream sats, any suggestion on how to set up a recurring payment with AlbiHub? I see a Zap Planner, but that doesn't seem to support splits, so suggestions are welcome.
1: I gotta look into that.
0: Yeah, good question.
1: There has been other options in the past. Zap Planner, it doesn't seem like it.
0: Maybe in conjunction with something else.
1: We will have to investigate. Thank you for the boost. The Dude Abides is here with 10,000 sats.
5: He's a good guy.
6: He's a real good guy.
7: No, he's a great guy.
1: Peace, NixOS, and Justice? No, Rock and Roll, NixOS, and Justice. Right? Is that how you read that? It's emoticons. So.
3: I get it. It's Rock, Nix, and Scale.
1: Oh, Scale!
0: Of course.
1: Ah, well done. Well done. Well done. Thank you, everybody, of course. We really appreciate everybody who boosted in above the 2,000 sat cutoff for time. And then, of course, a big tip of the hat and shout out to our sat streamers. 37 of you just streamed those sats as you listened. You did a heavy lift this week. You guys stacked us 90,126 sats, which is pretty great. We really appreciate
0: that. That's over half. Wow.
1: Not bad, right? And then you combine that with our boosters. It wasn't a particularly strong episode. I think maybe the rust and kernel stuff didn't go over super well. It's kind of my takeaway, but that's totally fine. That's on us. But we really appreciate everybody who did step up. Collectively, we all stacked 144,427 sats for this episode.
8: Stop it. Get some help.
1: We really appreciate you. And don't stop it one bit. If you'd like to boost the show, like I said earlier, the easiest way is probably with Fountain FM. Or if you just don't want to hassle with accounts or anything like that, or even switch podcast apps, Breeze Mobile, B-R-E-E-Z, Breeze Mobile makes it really easy. Thank you, everybody who supports this value for value production. We distribute this episode for free, and our members make it possible. Thank you to our members. You also get a fantastic bootleg special only for you next week. Thank you, everybody, who supports this production. That is our supporters for episode 604.
0: If you pick music this good.
1: I know. We just listen to the music. We do have a really fantastic pick. You should see if you can get this working while we talk about it. Okay. So Steve Evans, longtime listener of the show and co-host of the Ask Noah program, has worked on making a dream of mine reality. It's called Open Audible to Audio Bookshelf. Now, you guys know I've talked about how I purchase books on Audible and then I extract them off of Audible and then I manually, like a caveman, load them over the network onto my audio bookshelf server. Well, what Steve has created here is a script that automates the process of moving audiobook files from the Open Audible app, or Libation, your choice, to an organized folder structure, and then updates audiobook shelf accordingly. I think it pings the API. Yeah, he says here, it handles file organization, metadata mapping, and interaction with the audiobook shelf API. And of course, it is GPL3.
0: Yeah, I saw you tag this for the show, and immediately that just seemed brilliant.
1: This is something that the people have needed. It's you need Python. He's got the prerequisites.
0: Oh, just here. Requests and PyYAML for dependencies, though. Totally yeah. Reasonable.
1: I also asked him if he's open to the community contributing ideas or fixes or updates, and he said he totes is. He would welcome the feedback from the audience out there. This is such a great idea, right? Like, you could see yourself just pulling down your books from time to time. This kicks in, moves them up to the bookshelf server. It's just so

0: You know, because the problem is now is like I've actually even resisted buying books. I'm like, then I have to go fire up Libation, copy. And it's not like it's a huge deal, but Libation's UI is weird. It's just enough friction.
1: So what are you going to do with all your time, Chris?
0: I'm going to listen to more audiobooks, clearly, you know. Now, nothing holds me back. It's pretty cool. So it's open Audible to Audio Bookshelf, and we have a link in the show notes, GPL3. Made by Mr. Steve Ovens. Fantastic work, sir. You know what? You get a Nimoy for that. That's so good. Here you go, right here, Steve.
2: You're doing a good job.
0: That's some serious value right there.
3: Well, I'm not quite there, but I'm pretty sure a flake can come pretty quick if we want one.
0: You think we could have it before the end of the member stream? I mean, that's a big task. We got other work to do. But, I mean, come on. I got to get this going. I need a flake. All right, that's it. Remember, we have the eBPF special for you next week. We'd like to hear what you think of that. And if you'd like to buy a beer at the meetup on Saturday, even if you can't make it, boost the show and just say it's for the beer budget, and we'll allocate it as such.
3: Yeah, and then maybe we cheers to the folks that do that at the table.
0: I like that idea. Yeah, we'll pull up the report on the laptop, and we'll give you a shout-out there at the meetup. Now, we won't have the live stream. We do have a bootleg for our members, but we won't have a live stream since we're going to be on location. We've decided to just sort of focus on getting the content for you. And then we're going to bring you back the best stuff when we get back from all of it. So join us in 2 weeks on Sunday at 12 p.m. Pacific, 3 p.m. Eastern.
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0: Maybe one day AI can generate a version that says, see you in 2 weeks. You know, because right now, there's nothing I can do.
1: Jeff, get to it.
0: Links to everything we talked about and more, linuxunplugged.com/604.
3: Also, do remember, we won't be live next week.
0: Yeah. So, yeah. But you can find Mumble info. So when you do want to participate, contact page over there, our Matrix info, because the Matrix is always going. We do have a Scale chat. And so we'll be poking in and out of there during the event. You can always find us in Scale chat if you want to know where we're at. I think that's it, though. Thank you so much for joining us on this week's episode, and we'll see you right back here next Tuesday, as in Sunday.

0: Okay, real talk. Have any of us actually packed yet?
1: No.
2: I've been thinking about it.
0: Oh, I've been thinking about it.
2: I've got like a semi-sorted list in my head.
0: Yeah, I don't. I haven't packed clothes or gear yet. I mean, I kind of know. But I'll tell you the truth. We have not done a live event since Linux Fest Northwest last year. And so, like, everything's in the, we got to pack up the booth in 25 minutes and put it in this huge crate box.
2: And you told me it was safe to store that info on tape and that you'd get the archives ready so we could load it back into our brains, you know, a couple of weeks ago. But that hasn't happened yet.
0: Yeah. Turns out it wasn't a good plan.
1: I'm personally pretty pleased with the state of the Plasma desktop. And version 5.27 looks like it's going to be kind of a nice way to send off the 5 series. We'll talk a little bit more about it, but we just had the pleasure of deploying the most latest released version of Plasma in a new setup. And I think there were several times last night where Wes and I looked at each other and said, oh, Plasma's so handy. Like, it definitely had that.
2: I mean, also a few times where we thought, wait, is this broken?
1: Oh, yeah.
2: But it's both. And I was thinking about it driving home last night and like, could we have done all that we did in a day if we were trying to do that on GNOME?
1: Hmm.

0: Hello, friends, and welcome back to your weekly Linux talk show. My name is Chris.
1: My name is Wes.
2: And my name is Brent.
0: Hello, gentlemen. Well, coming up on the show today, we're finally taking on a project that has been months in the making. And in the process, we're switching to an entirely new generation of Linux tech. We'll tell you about our wild weekend, what we have been up to. And then we're going to blow your face off with some really great backup tools that people have sent into the show over the last week. And you're going to have no excuses. You're going to have no excuses. You're going to need
1: This is just you saying, like, after this episode,
0: you're going to back up.
1: You don't get to complain if you lose your backups.
0: No excuses.
1: Yeah.
0: It's some good tools. And then we'll round out the show with some boosts, some picks, and a lot more. So let's say good morning to our friends over at Tailscale. You know, Tailscale is a mesh VPN that's protected by WireGuard. And it is awesome. Flat mesh network, put all your devices on there. You'll have your own private decentralized internet. I love it. Go say good morning over at tailscale.com. And if you get a chance, tell them the Unplugged show.
1: Are you still hub and spoking? I mean, come on.
0: I hope not. Oof. I used to be that way. Then I found Tailscale. But before we go any further, let's say time-appropriate greetings to our virtual lug. Hello, Mumble Room.
3: Hello.
4: Hello, Chris. Hello.
5: Aloha.
0: Aloha. Thank you for joining us, everybody. Got 15 up there in the quiet listening.
1: Extra handsome today, too.
0: Look at all of them. Yeah. Everybody's so fun when everybody just coordinates. It's nice. Hey. So let's get into a couple of the great links that got sent into the show this week. We had a plethora of Borg backup links that were sent in, and I knew this was going to happen. And I said it in the show. I said, don't bother sending in your dumb Borg links. I used to run Borg backup. I'm not interested in it, kids. You know, I was that guy in last week's episode. And then, like they do, they kept sending the links in.
1: Can we call you 3 of 7?
0: And then as they started coming in, I started going, huh. Oh, maybe people are onto something here. And then it started to change my mind. And the Borgers have campaigned successfully.
1: Whoa.
0: And really got me considering Borg backup as my solution. And so I thought I'd tell you about the best of the best that I thought came in. Thank you to everybody who sent these in. Number one with a bullet that I thought solved a big problem with Borg backup is the back-end component of Borg backup. You got to have something to have everything go backup to. And that's where Borg Warehouse comes in, a fast modern web UI for Borg backup's central repository server. The Borg backup software is just beloved by our community. They really seem to trust their data with it. And I think one of the trickier components is this repository that you have to set up. And Borg Warehouse gives you a nice web UI. They say it's a fluid modern web UI that you can obviously self-host. It's totally, totally open source. Comes a little setup wizard, makes it easy to get going. And then you have something that you can send everything from a kind of straightforward command line backup client and send your data there to full-fledged graphical desktop applications like Vorta, V-O-R-T-A. And Vorta is one of the other highly sent in recommendations, which is a nice graphical front end to Borg. And it makes it possible on a desktop machine to go through and get your system backed up to your repository really easily. And it's up on FlatHub.
1: That's hard to beat.
0: Super easy to get going, Wes. And then last but not least, there was a couple of command line clients that got sent in. And I want to talk about those in a moment, too, because I think there's obvious advantages to using that as well. Mm-hmm. The note I was trying to hit with my backups was I wanted something maybe one step less complicated than Borg, because what kind of feels like the downside to using Borg backup is you do need kind of that server component and you have the client component, server client setup. That's more stuff for me to manage and monitor. And if it goes down, my backups break.
1: It does seem like you're in the camp, like you're not like checking on these a lot. You're not like actively making new backups and like adding to this. It's more of a you want a system that's simple enough. You haven't touched it in 6 months. You're going to go like make sure everything's OK and you remember how it's set up. It's easy to change. That's where like having a GUI probably comes in, because like, oh, I don't remember the commands to do all this.
0: Mm-hmm. Yeah. And okay. I may only need it in anger, right, when I've lost something. Because generally, the way I have my system structured, I'm not changing where the data is stored very often. There's prescribed spots for data. There's prescribed spots for configuration. If I add a new application, its config goes to this place. Its data goes to this place. Those locations are already being backed up. I don't go check the backups when I install a new application. They just should be part of that. And it's not that Borg wouldn't nail that. It's that if I went a year and I didn't check on the Borg server, maybe my backups are broken. Where I kind of feel like the nice thing about a remote backup instance, maybe it's a service, is they're managing that piece for me.
2: Yeah.
0: Even if it's just a bucket that I'm dumping files into, at least it's being managed and maybe I'm encrypting first. I don't know.
1: Well, especially nice if you have, right, you want to have multiple locations for your backups, and some of them are managed by you and some of them are managed by someone else who hopefully will mess things up at different times.
0: Yeah. I wonder if anybody, maybe somebody knows of a Borg as a service, like a, you know, I have like rsync.net. I wonder if there's like a borg.net where you can, they manage that aspect for you.
1: They list Borg on there, on rsync.net, by the way. And you might have to do some manual setup for it, but.
0: That wouldn't necessarily be a bad compromise as long as I was comfortable with the encryption. That wouldn't necessarily be a bad route to go. Because it's that component I don't necessarily want to run. The nice aspect of it
1: is not trying to set up like a whole new backup server. That's what you're saying?
0: Yeah. But the nice is if I did want to, I could kind of run them at different locations. But Tiny, you're familiar with a service named BorgBase?
5: Yep. So it is a online service where they set up a Borg repository for you and give you like the copy paste commands to work with. And they also have an Ansible role and they support the Vorta backup client if you need a GUI.
0: All right.
6: They actually make Vorta.
0: Okay. I was wondering because I saw some reference to BorgBase. So I was okay. So that would be a pretty nice solution as long as I'm comfortable uploading. Another nice aspect is if you become a member of BorgBase, you're supporting the development of Vorta too, probably sort of tangentially.
5: Yep. And one other really good feature about BorgBase is they kind of have like a dead man feature where it will shoot you an email if it doesn't see new data in X number of days,
1: oh, that's
5: which
1: nice.
5: Has actually saved my butt once.
0: That's huge for me. That's the kind of catch. That's what I need.
1: Yeah.
0: All right. I'm totally looking into BorgBase after the show.
1: Yeah. That seems like there's a lot of room for stuff like this. You know, it's like we value the ability to like have control of stuff or know that like right here, like you're, it's encrypted with your key and that kind of thing. But we do want to offload some of the like sysadmin stuff some of the time. But with a lot of the proprietary like traditional services, you just don't get to choose anywhere on that spectrum beyond like all of it or nothing.
0: That's it. Right. And I could also see a situation where maybe some backups, like pictures, go to BorgBase, other types of backups, maybe I sync them between locations. Like Borg would give me the ability to have that kind of flexibility, which is appealing. Because not everything needs to go to a cloud provider, but part of what I like about sending some of that offsite is it's kind of insurance against myself.
1: Yeah, exactly.
0: Yeah. Who knows? I mess around with a lot of stuff, so you never know. Got to protect against that too. Then there's a couple of command line clients that got sent in that people really seem to love. One was Borgmatic. It pitches itself as a simple configuration-driven backup software for servers and workstations.
1: Yeah, this looks pretty nice. Little YAML file here to, you know,
0: command line.
1: Pick some source directories. Yep. You can set retention. Nice.
0: And the nice thing about this one is I see, like even the Vorta dev was saying, that they use Borgmatic on their servers and they just have an Ansible role that deploys it on their servers.
1: Right.
0: Vorta on the desktop, Borgmatic on the server. That seems like a decent setup too, because then it's the same backend technology, it's the same language everywhere, but the tooling is sort of custom fit depending on the use case. And then another one that's sort of along the same lines, it's a front end and it's another simple command line tool that kind of makes it accessible. Yeah, so maybe you don't need a GUI, but you don't know all the language, you don't know all the commands, that's where these comes in. This one's called Emborg, E-M-B-O-R-G, a front end of Borg backup. They say it's just a simple command line utility to orchestrate the backups. Lots of them out there, really. But these are the ones that we got a lot. Borgmatic, Vorta, and Emborg. And then it sounds like I have a little homework after the show. I need to go check out BorgBase, which is really exciting. I have to admit, I was hoping to hear a little bit more from the Restic users out there, because I know they're out there in the audience. I got one or two things about Restic, and that's it. And it seemed to me, from like what I know from a 100-foot view, it seemed to me like Restic might have been a little bit of a simpler setup for me, and so much that it would just go to a bucket or something and I would just run it on my box. And that to me feels a little less likely to be breaky.
1: Mm-hmm.
0: But now that I know about BorgBase, maybe I'm not as concerned. But I'd love to hear from the Restic users out there and if they have any kind of front end tools. I know about like Auto Restic.
1: Yeah.
0: But I'd be curious to know about like web front ends and stuff like that.
1: I bet there's a bunch of stuff we haven't yet found out about. So yeah, please do write in.
0: We definitely heard from the Borgs out there, though. So the Borg Brigade.
1: I suppose, really, I mean, if you wanted to be extra contenty about it, you should set like two of them up. You know, double backup for a month or something, and then
0: what kind of guy's got a time? Got the time for that? Need a studio intern.
1: I mean,
0: you're right, though. I would like
1: Miles
0: to try
1: O'Brien would say, "Where's your second backup?"
0: You're right, or tertiary backup.
1: Indeed, yeah.
0: Yeah, I mean, if this is a Starfleet system, you know, I wonder if I could. That would be. It might take a little while, but it would be really nice to know.
1: And then just see which ones feel. You know, you've revisited in a bit. Like, which one do you like interacting with more?
0: Yeah. Huh. Hmm. Yeah, because I'm just dumping more and more important stuff.
1: Yeah.
0: On my next cloud, as long as I stay on Drafting OS. Pictures, exactly. And I'm putting my backups on there from my phone, and I got Dylan's laptop backing up there now, and it's just like, it's time to really make sure I get that buttoned up. I'm sure the Odroid's reliable, but it's getting there, Wes. 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For Linux geeks. And I mean that sincerely. It's where you really should try your next project. Maybe the next thing you want to learn. That's what I started with. I started just experimenting. And then from there, we've deployed it for production for just about everything that's user, listener, I guess you'd call it, facing for the last few years. The performance, the stability, the reliability, the support, and the pricing. Those are like the key tenets of why I love Linode and why I am very confident in recommending it to you. And Linode has been turning it up past 11. They're rolling out a dozen new data centers this year to different regions of the world. It's awesome. And truth be told, with 11, I already felt like they had something that was pretty much close to anybody we needed to get to, but not enough. They're going to keep building it out. And you know, they are their own ISP. So these connections, they're crazy fast. They got 40 gigabit connections coming into the hypervisors, NVMe disk, so you can actually take advantage of that speed, and AMD EPYC processors if you want that. But all that aside, I really think you should go grab that $100 because everybody should try a Nextcloud. I'm going to harp on this for a little while. If you haven't run Nextcloud in the last couple of years, now's the time to do it. They also have a really easy to deploy Mastodon instance. So you can get an actual feel for what it's like to run a Mastodon instance day to day without having to spend hours figuring out how to get it all set up. That's something nice because honestly, I hear a lot of people setting up their own Mastodon instances as their own home base with their own domain name. So they kind of have like their own unique identity on the Fediverse. And with that $100, you could probably get a rig that would last. Well, I mean, you could really play around with all kinds of things. You could throw a really powerful rig at it if you want. Maybe mess around with PhotoPrism, have it analyze your photos. Why not throw Jellyfin up there for friends and family? All kinds of things you could do. Set up a VPN network. It's just, I mean, seriously, a lot of fun. 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
2: Well, Chris, on this week's last Office Hours 21, Boiling the Frog, I think is properly named because I know our OBS machine was boiling at your feet, I think. You can hear the sounds of it in that episode. And it was, when we were doing it live, it was worrisome. And you both were supposed to find a solution to that, but I haven't heard anything. So can you update us?
0: We were indeed up late last night here at the studio fixing that. You know, it worked out. We knew it was coming. And we literally ran that old studio OBS machine to the last moment. You know, I remember, I think it was like 2017, 2018, Brown Bear and I were out here setting it up before Linux Fest. Actually, it was really Noah, Rekai, and me, but mostly Noah and Rekai set it up. And we kind of just slapped it all together, and it has been a really solid. It's when we really went full 100% Linux in the
1: right,
0: studio.
1: Yeah. And which was, a big transition.
0: Yeah. It was like 10 years in the making.
1: That's also about the time this guy entered the picture.
0: Yeah, that's when we got the big mixer. And just for like, it was like a big leveling up in our game. It was a big leveling up in our technology. And it was one of the first times where we were taking advantage of things inside Linux that started to put it ahead of what the commercial operating systems could provide. And I feel like we've done that yet again. It's been a few years, and I feel like we've just done a whole other leveling up again. And we ran that OBS machine literally down to the last possible second until we had to take it out of production.
1: It was making some unhealthy noises.
0: And, you know, when I banged on that power supply, like you do to keep it running, I got a face full of ozone. And in my experience, usually when you get that much ozone in your face, it's in the power supply is in the process of a capacitor popping. And it doesn't generally last much longer than that. And so I didn't even know if we'd get through office hours. It's pretty funny. You can hear it falling apart.
2: It was very hairy.
0: And the most embarrassing thing about it was I had a brand new System 76 Thaleo sitting outside the studio in the box.
1: Staring at you, haunting you.
0: Just hadn't gotten to it yet. And so I placed the order for the Thaleo on November 7th. So that's, and then, you know, it took a couple of weeks or whatever, or a week to get here probably. And so it's been here since well before Thanksgiving, no doubt about it. And I was hoping to make it past the New Year's, and we did. And we made it just a little bit past the New Year's. So I want to tell you about the box we got so you can get a little idea of what we're working with. The base price for this is the Thaleo, that's the smaller of all of them, started at $587 US greenbacks for all these. That was the base price. I got it with the red Martian strip on the front.
1: It really is pretty compact. I mean, compared to the other rigs underneath the studio here, like.
0: Yeah, they look huge and old. It's funny. The Thaleo is, not only is it a really elegant, classy looking case, but you're right. It is
1: so much more powerful.
0: It's
1: crazy.
0: So this, we got a 13th generation, and I went with an i5, 13,600K, which boosts up to 5.1 gigahertz, has 14 cores, 20 threads. That was a little bit of an upgrade price. So we paid a little bit for that. We got 32 gigabytes of dual channel DDR4 RAM. And we've got two disks in here. One is a 500 gigabyte PCIe NVMe. That's the OS drive. And then the other is a 2 terabyte SSD, a fast SATA drive. And that's the recording drive for OBS. It stores all our recordings. We got it shipped with a Radeon RX 6500. It just went for their cheapest Radeon because we're putting the Intel Arc GPU in this case,
1: bum, bum, bum,
0: which we will get to. And it just comes with their 650-watt power supply, which isn't remarkable, but it's totally fine. It's really small, but it seems to do the job. So as configured, our Thaleo total all-in price was $1,977. Now, I have to say, guys, yes, that's a lot of money, nearly $2,000. At the same time, we got a badass, kick-butt, live-streaming, recording production machine that'll easily last us 5 years at least. Doing that job, which is a high-end job, for under $2,000. Pretty happy with that. And it's buying it from a Linux-first company.
1: Yeah.
0: That's, you know, built here in Colorado.
1: Employs people we like.
0: I'm pretty happy with that. That's a pretty good win. I think the big reason was because I went cheap on the GPU, and I went with an i5. But it's a 13th gen i5 with tons of power. So it's like, I'm good.
1: Yeah, we're streaming right now, and the load average is 2.7.
0: We're streaming and recording, and you got to remember, it's pulling in WebRTC streams for each one of our camera shots and then compositing them together. That's really impressive.
1: And we are using 4.27 gigs of our 31.1 gigs of available RAM. So this should last for a while.
0: And, you know, what's funny is I realized this morning, we're going to use this system to the point of when we retire it, we will not even remember when we put it into production or how long ago it was. It'll be so foggy. That's how long these systems last for us.
2: You should engrave it on the side of the case. That way we can remember.
0: We should, right? Wes and I thought about like putting like a file on the desktop that says install date or something like that.
2: Wes was here.
0: You can find it if you look around. Something we had to consider, though, was the tech stack we were going to go with. The previous system was reliable on Ubuntu 18.04. And it'd gone through a couple of updates that, you know, kind of brought up to the latest edition, and it seemed to survive all of those. And just overall, it was a really reliable release of Ubuntu. No complaints, really. We did have a few issues, software-related over time, but never really because of Ubuntu.
1: Held up quite well, yeah.
0: Yeah.
1: And now, you wanted to go with OpenSUSE.
0: Yeah. That was on the list at one point, about a year ago. This time, though, we decided, let's do the right thing and put NixOS on there. which I don't know, we thought was a little silly because we haven't really put Nix anywhere that's in full production.
1: And definitely not as much on like a desktop audio. You know, it's one thing
0: multimedia.
1: Like host a server and run some Docker containers. It's great at that. We know that.
0: JupyterTube is our Nix server on Linode running PeerTube in a Docker container. It's in production. But it's like, this is different. This is like, if this machine breaks, it disrupts recording. It disrupts the live stream. It disrupts the member feeds. It's a high consequences machine.
1: And there's a lot of just fiddly bits about it.
0: Yeah. And a lot of little strange packages you need that, I mean, that's why we went Ubuntu 18.04 to begin with back in the day, is because some of that stuff was only packaged for Ubuntu.
1: Yeah, or for like random PPAs that folks had made.
0: And the tech stack was X11. It was Pipewire and Jack and an old version of Plasma. And this time around, we wanted to do things a little differently. So we wanted NixOS because it's just a great mix of pretty modern packages, kind of like you get with Arch, but with declarative configuration. And where the rubber meets the road on that for us is the ability to try things like tools, applications, subsystems, like audio subsystems, entire kernels, etc. And then we can just, with the change of a configuration file, rip it all out and replace it with an entirely different set of stack, entirely different set of packages. And it was like it was never installed on that system ever.
1: Yeah. I mean, at one point we were building like a custom Electron app, or we were trying to compile a plugin for OBS. And, you know, as you do, you're like trying to hit your head against the wall, like, oh, nope, I need that to build dependency and that build dependency. And Nix, you can just, you know, pop into a Nix shell, add them. And then if it turns out that didn't work or you don't like that plugin, none of it's around if you don't want it anymore.
0: Yeah, you don't build up all these layers of, oh, that was a failed experiment. That was a failed experiment. Because a lot of times with these audio and video tools, there's five or six of them that do the job. And we have to figure out which one is in the right state, which one's being actively maintained, which one is compatible with the set of technologies we're using, like Wayland, OBS version, whatever it might be, because of course some things change.
1: 28, I think.
0: Yeah, we're on OBS 28.1.2, but there were things that changed from OBS 27 that dramatically impacted what we're doing. So that just dequalified a bunch of stuff, and we didn't find it out until like the API wasn't working and we'd built the tools. And so Nix lets you just wipe the slate clean like it never happened. And then on top of that, you got rollbacks. That is really compelling for a media production system. Now, we went with the LTS kernel, and this is where things went a little sideways. This is where things begun to go a little sideways, because we decided, very much thanks to Nev in our mumble room right now, to try the Arc GPU. This is Intel's GPU with an entire open source stack. And long term, I figure that's got to be the most stable Linux setup possible. Intel CPU, Intel chipset, Intel video card, all of it using open source software integrated into the kernel.
1: We know they have a long history of wanting to work in that model. And it's kind of just exciting to see a new like discrete graphics card, you know, vendor in the market.
0: However, what I discovered is to really get everything working, like OBS, there's updates on OBS's end, but you also need really Linux 6.1 and ideally Linux 6.2. And to get all the other components working, we need the Linux LTS kernel. So we ended up being stuck in the spot of, do we go with the Arc GPU and then try to solve how to get OBS and FFmpeg and everything to work with it? Or do we go with the AMD GPU and have everything work today, and we can use Wayland and we can use Pipewire and all that kind of stuff? Ultimately, we decided to put the AMD GPU back into the OBS machine and thought, you know what we should do instead? Because why not mess with Chris a little bit, is we should put the Arc GPU in my system right here in front of us. And that's an interesting idea, because not only is this a critical system to the production, but it's one we can actually show on air. We can So that is ultimately where the Arc GPU is going to live. But this version of Neon already has Linux 6.1 because I have that custom kernel tool. Yeah. So I'm surprised I hadn't thought of it earlier. But I do have to update the Mesa stack first. So haven't done that yet. So we'll get to there. But why don't we start with our Wayland issues? Because this, when we were trying to figure out going with the Arc GPU and we were trying to decide if we wanted to do X11 or Wayland, there was a lot to sort out. And there was a few moments where I think we legitimately thought maybe we should just give up and go to X. But we wanted this to be a future forward stack, something that would last for years. And we really felt like maybe Wayland was going to be a necessary part of that.
7: So Wes has been here for about an hour and 15 minutes so far, and I'd say we spent about 70% of that time messing around trying to get this thing to log into Wayland by default. So Wes, you figured out maybe there's a bug right now with SSDM or SDDM and Wayland auto login.
1: Yeah, sounds like, or at least I've seen enough posts on non-NixOS forums on the internet that I don't think it's a NixOS specific problem.
0: Yeah. So we're going to try switching from SDDM to maybe LightDM, and if that doesn't work, maybe GDM, and then if that doesn't work, we'll just give up, and we'll just maybe manually log in with Wayland. But we're doing Wayland, I think. I think it's one way or another. I'm pretty strongly convicted about it. All right, so let's talk about why we wanted this. So one of the things we were trying to accomplish was auto-login. Now, why do we want auto-login?
1: Chris hates logging in.
0: No. It's because these systems get rebooted remotely when we're traveling and we need them to come all the way up to the desktop, A, so we can get remote desktop sessions, and B, if we're in the middle of a stream or something, we need it to reboot and relaunch the applications and start streaming again.
1: It's exactly the kind of setup where we don't have time to go turn our attention that way. It just needs to work.
0: So why was this harder than we expected, Wes? And why couldn't we just use SDDM and just go to Wayland? Why do we have to switch to LightDM and debate GDM? What went wrong?
1: Yeah, well, I guess I showed up and you had it all kind of going. You had a base desktop installed, had SDDM going, it was working, but of course, we were still running X11. And oh my gosh, part of what immediately followed us recording that clip was about 100 different reboots and then checking, oh, is it Wayland yet? Is it Wayland yet? No, it seems like as the KDE environment and things like SDDM sort of progress on the Wayland path, not quite everything was working. So we wanted auto login and we needed it to choose the Plasma Wayland session. And I guess there's an issue that just doesn't work.
0: Right now.
1: Yeah. It seems it's not unique to NixOS. Other systems are having the same, people on Arch, people in the OpenSUSE world.
0: So we weren't sure at first if this was a bug that we ran into on our own system, or it turns out it was actually something going on with SDDM and Wayland. So then it came to the question of, do we even bother with this auto-logging thing? Is it that important?
1: Because it did still work if you manually logged in.
0: You could choose Wayland manually at the login screen, and then it would give you a Wayland session.
1: That's what we were so confused, really, because it was like, well, clearly the Plasma Wayland session does work. Where's the missing piece here?
0: Yeah. And ultimately, we decided maybe the route to go is just a different login manager. And we wanted something that wasn't too resource intensive.
1: Yeah, I was like, well, let's just do GDM, see if that works.
0: And I'm like, oh, it's a lot. That's a lot just to log into a Plasma desktop. There's a lot of GNOME shell in GDM. And so you were like, well, what about LightDM? Bing, like a little light bulb went off. And it worked out perfect for what we need.
1: Yeah, and I mean, really, I said, what about LightDM? Because it was listed in the NixOS manual as another option that they have pretty good support for. That, you know, automatically supported, we could keep the auto login setting and it would know how to adapt that for LightDM as the display manager. And so we just sort of commented out the line that it turned on SDDM, switched that to one that enabled LightDM, and it worked.
0: Ultimately, we discovered by going with Wayland, we were setting ourselves up for a whole other challenge that took the rest of the night to solve. but we'll get to that. We didn't know at the time when we were getting Wayland working that we were setting ourselves up for a job. But one of the other things we were switching out, so going from Ubuntu to Nix and going from X11 to Wayland, we also wanted to make the transition from Pulse Audio to Pipewire. This was our chance to put Pipewire deep into the heart of our production. And the way it works with Pipewire is you don't stop using Jack and Jack's tooling or Jack's APIs. You continue to use those as well. So anything that can talk Jack can now also just talk Pipewire, and OBS has support for Jack in there. And we really kind of, I think, probably had, I don't know, Wes, I mean, I guess I was expecting it to be this huge job of getting Pipewire to replicate the functionality we had. And it really just almost did it all automatically.
1: Yeah, you know, because we were previously on that 1804 Ubuntu base, and we'd installed, you know, there's various sorts of like pro audio PPAs out there, things you can install that have pre-compiled a bunch of these plugins that have like later versions of Jack than you find in the normal repo. And so that was our previous experience, was like, all right, I've got this stock system, I need to kind of go get special tools, I might need to go find weird non-traditional sources to get them all running because this is kind of niche software that doesn't get as many updates and most users don't care about. And it all worked, but yeah, it was, you know, it wasn't just a couple of tick boxes to go use Pro Audio or anything.
0: No, in fact, we had to do a little digging around. Like I said earlier, a lot of times you install five or six tools to figure out what works and then whittle it down. And so I step out to go hook up the old OBS machine to grab some files off of it. And I come back and Wes is like, hey, check this out.
8: Gosh, sure looks like Nix has a lot of audio stuff already packaged.
7: And so far, we're trying the Pipewire thing, right? So you're just trying all the different toys.
8: Yeah, I installed a smattering of things. There's more tabs open here that we can play with, but here's the like minimum that seemed to be working.
7: Well, I already know Reaper's installed, so we've got Reaper on here. I see Ardour's on here, too. Are we going to be editing on the machine? No, but will we use these to route jack audio?
8: Who
7: potentially?
8: Knows?
7: Record live stream? Maybe. I think the one that's jumping out at me here is Helvium. I'm going to launch that right now. Because this is a Pipewire patch bay. And you can kind of picture like the analog version of taking wires and stringing them from one device to another. This sort of lets you do it in the software on like a grid. So that's pretty cool.
8: Try a QPW? Something starts like something like that.
7: QPW?
8: Oh, no, it's another competing.
7: Oh, we got another one on here. So we got, of course, in true Linux style, we got four or five apps that do the same thing. And we'll just have to figure out which one. QPW. Oh, yeah. I see. Yeah, here we go. So this is a Qt version. I like this better, actually. We're doing the Plasma desktop. I like this better. There's a lot. So I didn't successfully get the jack files backed up. Everything else got backed up. But for whatever reasons, those didn't sync up to Nextcloud. But I don't know if it really is all that important if we're going to do everything in Pipewire anyways.
8: Let's find out.
0: And we did. We did find out. And that went pretty well. Then we got to the issue that we had created for ourselves by going with Wayland that we didn't realize. Although, honestly, if any of us had stopped for 2 seconds and thought about it, we would have known this was going to be a problem.
1: Oh, for sure.
0: Because Wayland is famous for improving the security model. It's just more secure. It's more robust.
1: And that means you can't just send key presses to any darn window anytime you want.
0: And guess how most things like stream switching work? It's by sending a key press to the application. And that application takes the key press and you assign that to a scene and it changes the scene. We have right here in front of us the Elgato Stream Deck. And we knew we couldn't use our classic for you know, I don't know, 13 years?
1: As long as I've known you.
0: I have been switching using a Shuttle Pro that kind of has like Star Trek the original series style jelly bean buttons.
1: Yeah, jelly bean buttons, yeah.
0: You know? I love it, though, and it's in a grid layout that my brain could understand, and I knew where all of the shots were.
1: You got good muscle memory going, yeah. So you can quickly toggle between, yeah.
0: I mean, totally. You know, any tool you've been using for that long, you can just use it without looking. However, it's really old, and I think they built, like, their last Linux driver support for, like, Ubuntu 12.04 that we hacked together to get working on 18.04.
1: Yeah.
0: And it works by sending a key press. An F key. And so I knew we weren't going to be able to do that. So in preparation, we ordered a Stream Deck. But the Stream Deck also works out of the box by sending a key press. That just wasn't going to happen. So we had to come up with another way to send commands to a running application that didn't involve keyboard input.
7: Yeah. I don't know if you know this, but I've been doing Coda Radio for like 450 episodes.
8: That's true.
7: So
8: that's impressive.
7: I knew that. I was just waiting for you to catch up.
6: That's really impressive.
7: So sometimes you just got to build it yourself. And, you know, that's what we're doing here. There's not a great solution. And so we're going to make a great solution. We looked at a Docker container that would act kind of like a proxy between the Stream Deck and OBS, and it would kind of relay WebSocket commands into OBS and change scenes. And then we wouldn't have to emulate a keyboard or any silly stuff like that anyways. However, it doesn't seem to be working, and it offered a lot of stuff that we don't actually need. So, Wes, you're building us kind of like a lean, mean version instead, aren't you?
8: Yeah, we found a handy-dandy new Python library that's aimed just at the new WebSocket post version 5.0 standard.
7: Right.
8: It has the capability in its library. It's like a little SDK. It makes the WebSocket connection. It's got a bunch of methods already defined, including one called setCurrentProgramScene.
7: Yep. It just needs to know what to do. So Wes is creating a little bit of Python to go with it. And look at that. You got it.
9: So he has a Python script, and we just specify the scene that we want OBS to change to. You execute the Python script, and it does it.
8: So far, so good.
0: So functionally now, what we have on the Elgato Stream Deck, and you could use this for, I don't know, macros on your desktop, like muting your audio. You could use this for creating directories, anything a Python script could do. It doesn't have to be for controlling OBS.
1: Yeah, really.
0: And so these buttons that are on this little Stream Deck, each one of them is now executing a Python script when I push them. It executes a Python script where we pass a variable to which scene we want it to change. And then it communicates that through this API to OBS and does the change. And it's instant.
1: Yeah, it seems to work very well.
0: But what I thought was really funny, Wes, is while you were working on yours, you were like, oh, that's it. I'm getting myself one of these. Like, because
1: you're going to have to. Yeah.
0: Even if you're not using it for OBS, they make that Stream Deck UI available for Linux. It's packaged even on Nix.
1: Yeah. And I mean, like, we're obviously kind of late to this. We've all been eyeing these for a long time. And, you know, Alex has had them. And so I've thought about it, but I hadn't seen how nice and good the Stream Deck UI software had gotten.
0: Yeah.
1: It was pleasant to work with, easy to get things set up. And yeah, if it works reliably and can run a command, what more does a Linux script and type person need?
0: And then when you found that Python OBS library that communicates in the new updated way that the newer versions of OBS use.
1: Yeah, that was a little bit tricky. I guess with version 28 of OBS, it came with an updated version of the OBS WebSocket support, which then has like an updated standard with slightly different commands, or at least a lot of existing libraries were like, whoa, that's version 5. I don't know how to talk to that. Because we'd seen like a fun little Go-based CLI, because we were looking for something like, is there already an OBS WebSocket CLI? Surely, right? And yes, there was. It just didn't work with this updated version. We found another library that looked neat, which was basically a WebSocket to regular HTTP proxy. So you could sort of just send curl commands. We thought, oh, well, that could be a handy way to do it. Same problem.
0: Yeah.
1: But
0: this worked out, though. Yeah. Nice and simple.
1: Exactly.
0: And then we realized, boy, this would be great on all of our workstations. Like, I kind of want one upstairs now and just have different Python scripts and Bash scripts that it executes. The fact that it doesn't have to be a keyboard, that it can execute a command. And so anything you put at the other end of that command, you can assign to a button on a Stream Deck. That sells Stream Decks, my friend. That's what that does. I mean, it's great. It really is super handy. And we'll put a few resources in the show notes so you guys can see what we're talking about. There was one major downgrade, and I don't know what we're going to do about it, and we really got to solve it.
1: Yeah, unresolved as yet.
0: Mm-hmm. And that is, we can't use Rust Desk with this setup. And in fact, if you install Rust Desk on a Wayland system, and this is, in my opinion, a bit of a disqualifier, it'll come up with a dialog box that says, hey, friend, it's something to this effect. Hey, friend, you know, this app doesn't work with Wayland. Would you like us to run a fix to solve that problem? And you say yes. And what it does is it goes and modifies your login manager to log you in using X instead of Wayland. And you no longer are on our Wayland system anymore. That's what happens when you say, yes, fix it for me.
1: Fix it.
0: Yeah.
2: Whoa.
0: And that's, you know, if you think about it, a ginormous system level change, fundamental change to one of the major components in your system. And they're just going to go flip it and fix it for you real quick. Bit of a disqualifier. So until they get Wayland support, I think I'm out. Unless somebody knows of a way to use Rust Desk on Wayland, because I do love it.
2: You know, Chris, I've done a ton of research around Rust Desk and trying to run it on Wayland probably for the last year since we've been trying so many different distributions this last year. At least I have been. And there are long discussion streams about whether or not to do it and if there's development time to do it, et cetera, et cetera. And it seemed pretty dire in that respect. They basically said, well, from last I checked, well, there's not much reason for us to put the work in because we don't have enough time and we need help and the help doesn't seem to come. So this issue will just kind of sit here till that changes, which is a bit depressing.
0: Yeah. And if this was a GNOME desktop, I would just use the built-in RDP server that they've been working on.
1: Yeah, right. We've played with that a little bit.
0: Mm-hmm. But on the Plasma side, don't really have the options there. But the tooling that Plasma gives us, like the KWin rules, and just some of the options, like when you right-click on a file and you can copy the URL right there in the browser, when we're digging around for stuff and then we find it and we need to go paste that into OBS, it's really nice.
1: Yeah, that was one of those Plasma, you're great moments.
0: Yeah. And it works. It served us so well on the Ubuntu version because we were running Plasma on that machine as well. And it just served us so well. It felt like, let's just keep that going. But I would love to figure out the remote desktop on Wayland stuff and maybe figure out how to get that working in a way where we could run on other systems that inevitably end up on Wayland too. Because I feel like that's kind of what we unlocked here was we answered the question, is can NixOS be used in this kind of live stream production environment? And I'm not trying to advocate go out there and drop your distro of choice and switch to Nix. I think what I'm trying to communicate in our coverage here is, as a long timer who had kind of felt like, you know, things were sort of settled, to come across something like this and have it completely upend my approach to deploying Linux systems, and to be so thrilled in the results 20 plus years into this journey. When does that ever happen? When do you ever get 20 plus years into a profession, and you know it inside and out, and then you come along and it gets upended on you, and it's a great experience. And that's what's so freaking awesome about Linux and free software, is it's a, you know, we're always moving forward. We're always coming up with new ways to solve it. And when you get on board with that, it is an awesome ride. And for me, it has been incredible to witness a whole new approach to Linux, and it solves fundamental problems that I have had with Linux forever. And it does it in a way that's really approachable to me. And there's other ways to do it. I'm not trying to convince anybody to switch, but I just wanted to share what excites me so about it. I don't know about you, Wes. I know you've been around the block a few times. What is your takeaway? Not as a way to try to pitch people to use Nix, but why maybe I could see us putting it on the Reaper machine, and I'd like to know your thoughts.
1: Yeah, well, I suppose we've probably talked a lot about like the benefits, but when you're like weighing any of these tools, there's also costs. And one thing I was a little nervous about when we were making the switch was just, yeah, there was a lot of different software we hadn't tried before. And sometimes if you go a little outside the box on something like NixOS, you know, you're not on the path trodden before. You might have to go find some, you know, some forum posts, some other folks, or we've got a wonderful Matrix Room has very helpful people. So you might ask in there to like cobble together, especially if you're not an expert yet on understanding the Nix language and how to write expressions and how that all ties together to get what you need. Maybe you need to figure out how to add UDEV rules or create a new system D thing. Those are actually quite easy, but if you're new, it's a different way, and you can't just copy and paste the solution that might work on another distribution.
0: Yeah, yeah, you're not likely going to find your answer on Stack Exchange.
1: Yeah, exactly. So you got to be prepared for that. Mm-hmm. And I wasn't sure how that, you know, would this use case fall into that value proposition very well. And there were times where we were kind of wondering, like, oh, is this a NixOS problem? Or being a little fiddly with trying to get something to work. But I wouldn't want to trade that right now. Like, it's so nice. We just have that one configuration.nix. There's like a couple stuff. Going to try to get more of the Python stuff into the Nix side of things. So not everything is totally Nix, but so gosh darn close. And it's fun to iterate with. It gives you this nice, you know, like, doesn't always 100% work, but if your Nix config sort of comes together, you at least know you're going to get the bits on your system Yeah. Sometimes with some of the software, that's half the battle.
0: It's really nice because when it passes the build, you know, okay, like that is half the battle right there. The build's passed. Now we just got to see if it does what it says it's going
1: to
0: do.
1: And that sets you up for like a relatively fast feedback cycle. Yeah. And some things you maybe need to reboot, but a switch will often get you a lot of the way if it's just a systemd service or adding a new binary to your path or something like that. And so you can just really rapidly iterate. And before too long, you probably got it to work. And then you know it's going to keep working.
0: Brent, I think you'll appreciate this. When we got done last night, and I got to give so much credit to Wes because, you know, he's spending his Saturday and Sunday here at the studio working on this stuff and staying here late. You know, he's got doggos at home and stuff like that. And it's a long drive and it's crappy weather. But man, did you nail it? I mean, like, you know, watching you crack out the Python stuff to do the camera switching, like I couldn't have done that on my own. So super grateful for that. But I think the other thing you're going to appreciate, Brent, is it really felt in line with a lot of kind of the themes we were thinking about this year. Like, this is a sustainable system that's going to last us a long time, the software and the hardware. Like, we're not going to need to reload. We're not going to have to nuke and pave. We're just going to be able to iterate on this. And the rollbacks that Nix gives us kind of gives us that parachute that if we wait a long time and we do a huge upgrade and something breaks and we got to do a show, I reboot, I choose the previous entry in Grub, and everything's back up and running again.
1: Yeah, we know you're not going to not do the pre-show updates. We've tried that part. We've tried fixing that side of it. So you just got to plan around the other side of it.
0: But the other thing too, Brent, it's like, this really felt like the definition of an upgrade because we leveled up the entire tech stack and we improved the way we do things, like the control mechanism with the Stream Deck versus the old controller, and using the WebSocket commands instead of like a keyboard and switching all of that. You know what I mean? It's like, it's not just we got a faster system, but we got a better workflow too that's going to last us longer.
2: It sounds to me like even though you still had to do a bunch of custom bits to get it all to work, and maybe not all of it is solved like Restdesk, it's still kind of, from you telling the story of the history of how that original system came to be, it still feels a little bit more solid because you had to do all those things on the old system and it lasted that long. So I'm going to be curious to see what happens, say, in 5 years when you get a new machine and you switch it out. And because in theory, you have a lot of this stuff declarative already. You know, you don't have to forget the backup files that you forgot or whatever. And I'm sure that configuration will also mature. I mean, you're on what, day one right now? So
0: it's not even 24 hours.
2: Yeah. So give it, you know, 3, 6, 8 months, and it'll be interesting to see the history of that configuration just improve. Or maybe it won't change at all and you got it right the first time. I'm curious to see that.
0: Oh, I imagine we'll iterate for sure. But your point that if it works, the idea that we could then lift that config, drop it on the next machine, and be that much further along.
2: Or if you think like maybe our road machine that we take on our road trips and stuff,
0: we could just replicate the entire setup.
2: Mm-hmm. Isn't that attractive?
1: I'm real excited about being on Pipewire too. Like, I mean, we're still using a bunch of Jack tools. We're not doing anything especially Pipewire specific at the moment. But A, you know, Jack's always been kind of its own weird little corner. Doesn't always see the most active development. Not weird in a bad way. Normal users use Pulse, and maybe you've probably never even heard of Jack. Whereas Pipewire, I mean, it's just got a lot of momentum. I don't see that stopping anytime soon. It's got great compatibility with both Jack and Pulse now. So like you were seeing, we're not doing this yet, but if the OBS setup needed to grab audio from some random application on the desktop,
0: super easy now.
1: We could do it before, but you know, you had to like kind of tie things together yourself. This, you just drag some lines in our patch bay and you're done.
0: Yeah, I mean, you know, if you say you're maybe even just in a meeting and you want to pipe in audio from a video like VLC or from a music from a web browser, you could fire up, what was the graph manager we ended up going with?
1: It's Q Pipewire Graph, QPW Graph.
0: Yeah,
1: we'll have a link in the notes.
0: QPW Graph. You can pull it up and you can just drag a line from the output of Firefox or VLC into your browser. And then the audio will just go from VLC into your browser, and then the people that are in your meeting or wherever you're doing could hear the video or whatever. It's so easy. It's so nice. And you know, for a live stream, maybe we would want one day to pipe in Firefox to the stream for a moment, and we just doop doop doop, and we can just drag it to OBS, and we've got it. It's really cool technology. So I'm glad we were able to get it deployed. We've waited a little bit longer than I thought we were going to, but I think when we did decide to do it, it was ready to go. And it's the Pipewire aspect is totally production ready for us. 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That's why I try to mention that right up front. It is the easiest way for yourself or a business to store, share, and sync sensitive data, like your passwords, usernames, login IDs, that kind of stuff, tokens. Bitwarden is fully customizable and allows you to manage all of that. And of course, it's open source. You know, that's super important for us here on the show. Your vaults are end-to-end encrypted with zero knowledge encryption, including the URLs. And one of the things that I think is absolutely great about Bitwarden is they take the Cybersecurity Week thing seriously. I didn't know about this because I think it's kind of new. First time I heard about it was last year. And it's something that the federal government's putting on. And at first I was like, this seems kind of silly. But I actually think this is the ideal time to start the conversation. It's happening right now as we record, and it runs through the 28th. So I believe that's Saturday as of the week that this comes out. And to me, it just kind of feels like cracking the door open a little bit and getting that conversation rolling about Bitwarden. Maybe at your place of work, maybe at the open source project that you participate in, maybe just with you and a significant other. I've been there. I've had to have that conversation too. Maybe this is your week. This is your opportunity. Send them to bitwarden.com/Linux. Then you know they're going to the right place. Plus, we're getting a little bit of credit here on the show, and they're getting Bitwarden, which I think is just the absolute best tool out there. Been using it for a few years myself. Wes convinced me to try it. He was right. I switched from LastPass years ago, and you can too. 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I think once you go through the migration process, you'll feel silly for not having done it sooner. Don't worry. I was there too. I just did it a couple of years ago, you know, like might be maybe 3 years now. So I'm just a little bit ahead of you. So I can tell you after a few years, I really like it. And I recommend it for you. I recommend it to my family. No matter what their tech skill is, this is how we're doing it for them. 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
2: We saw several themes of feedback this week from you all. Thank you very much. 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One thing, though, Chris, that you found, you got a special message in. Do you want to take this one?
0: Oh, right. So Lincoln wrote in, or it was actually in The Matrix, and they say, I have a media server that is written in Rust.
1: Oh.
0: Yeah. And the idea is it's very heavy plugin based and modular. And he says the tagline is you should.

0: successes. We got some notes in from Scale. Sam wrote in saying, speaking of Scale, I'm going to be a speaker at Scale for the very first time. I want to thank you guys for the knowledge you've provided me over the years. I've been listening to you guys for years, literally. Just in case you were interested, the topic is about showing people how to own their own data, one of our themes this year. So if you guys are going to Scale, hope to see you there, and thank you for everything.
1: That's wonderful.
2: Yeah. That is nice to hear.
1: Good luck in your talk. I'm sure it'll be great, Sam.
0: You know, we also got a note in from friend of the show, Carl George, saying almost the exact same email. We'll be speaking and we'll love to see you there.
1: Hi, Carl.
2: Carl's going to be there. Oh, man, now I really want to go. Okay, good to know. That's good. Thank you for letting us know. It helps do a very hard calculation. We also got an email in about backup PC, a high performance, quote, enterprise grade backup for server disk. Holy crap. I can't believe it's still going. When was the last release? July 20th, 2020. Honestly, the age of this project, that's pretty recent because I've been using this probably since the mid-2020s. So I've been using this for a very, very, very long time. And my most successful data recovery story of all time is thanks to backup PC. Had one of those situations where an administrative user in like the HR department who had too much file access, but you know, politically they'd managed to engineer their access to the file system of the share, and they deleted years worth of HR records. And backup PC had it all backed up. And my breakthrough at backup PC was I realized ages ago that hard drives were getting bigger and cheaper than the tapes were. And so if I could leverage a backup system where I just rotated hard drives in a RAID, this is also one of the reasons I began using RiserFS, then I could come up with a solution that might be larger and cheaper than tapes. And I used backup PC for it. And what backup PC does, Brent, is it uses your favorite rsync over Samba or SSH or whatever. And it does hard links to avoid duplicating files. And it checks them, hashes them. And if it sees any duplicates, it just symlinks them, right? And the beautiful thing about this is in a bank like type institution,
1: yeah,
2: there's so many people that have the same templates and whatnot in their directories that you actually get a significant saving. So you could actually back up many times more in theory than like if you looked at it and you did the math and you said, gosh, you know, my users have 2 terabytes of data. That's so much. They'll never buy me a 2 terabyte backup server. That's never going to happen. Well, in practice, the backup might have been 600 gigs because it removed all of the duplicates. Really, really love backup PC. It might still be a little bit in that category of a bit more to manage than I want to today. It does give you a web UI to manage all of it. I almost would love to just try it out of nostalgia purposes, but it is one of the big soft spots.
1: I know.
2: But I love it so much. And I could see setting up like a little Raspberry Pi with a USB disk hanging off of it. That's just run on the network, backing up the Odroid. But then I'd still like to get that out of the rig because all of this isn't something that goes down the road. Like I got to get it offsite.
1: You need some offsites. Yeah, for sure.
2: Guys, you are not making this any easier at
1: all. Replicate to Brent's house.
0: Yeah.
1: It's hard to get to. It'll be really safe.
3: And now it is time for Le Boost.
2: NorCal Geek comes in, I believe, as our baller booster this week with a row of McDucks. So thank you, NorCal Geek.
4: Quacka waka, it's a treasure. Yippee!
2: They write, dear JB community, in all upper caps, come to Scale. Y'all need to come. I want to see your faces. We're back in Pasadena. That's true. It's going to be fun, so seriously come. Okay, you got a boost about Scale, Chris. That's true. Gene Bean also sent in a row of ducks saying we should go to Scale. And then BH32 sent in 1,000 sats saying, skip Scale, prep for Linux Fest Northwest.
0: Oh.
2: And then Toad Rocks the Boat sent in some baby ducks to say, skip Scale and save your time, capital, and energy for something you're excited about. It's okay that you're getting old. So we're all over the board. We're all over the board. Internally, we're all over the board, too. And I've been fantasizing, you know, again, about a lean mean, just jump in the car, do a cannonball run down kind of a thing. And one of the things that's tricky in here is, we're trying to figure out how much we want to invest in what conferences and events, because I think this is a year to kind of be a little more careful and be a little more conservative with what we spend our money on. There's a possibility down the road that there's a situation that could come up that I think everybody would agree would be worth investing in, but I won't know until I already

0: need to have plans in place for scale. And that's a tricky, tricky meatball right there. So I got to think about that. So I'll have more, but right now don't plan on us being there. But if there's a way like we can do a cannonball run down or something like that, maybe we do. What happens is we start doing the math on the Airbnb and the hotel room and the gas, and it gets real expensive. And so then my options are, do I turn for a sponsorship? But then like there's a deliverable if I do that, and that puts up a whole other layer on top of a trip, and it kind of splits our focus. I can, you know, sometimes it makes sense depending on the scale of the trip, and I think it's worth going to a sponsor, but other times I'm not so sure. And because we're looking at maybe funding it internally, it's something we have to be just really super careful about. But we'll do the math on that. Team 7 Tux, or Leet Tux, I suppose, came in with a row of sitting ducks. Not so long-time listener, second-time booster, I decided to send some sats I have earned from Fountain. I decided to try a microtext editor because you guys talked about it in the Tuxies. Honorable mentions, and I'm loving it. That's great. Greetings from the land of Linus Torvalds. Try that pronunciation. Torvalds? Torvalds? I don't know if you can see that one, Wes. But we got another boost into the show this week. I'm going to just skip ahead for a moment on this one, and then we'll get back into it. That also said, you know what I love? This was Files Copying, which is great to see hear from you again, Files Copying. I've missed you. 10,000 sats. Thanks for the great show. The Tuxies are the cheat code for software recommendations.
1: Oh, that's fun.
0: It is. I actually think it's our cheat code for doing a best of roundup in a way that's just a little more fun than just sitting down and doing a roundup. It lets you guys kind of tell us what you think the best stuff is. And
1: as we always see, you have excellent taste here.
0: Yeah, that's good signal. It's good signal.
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0: Hey, that's you, Wes.
1: That's me.
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0: Nice. Good setup.
1: Yeah. You know, I have Fountain set up too, but I've been using Podverse as a regular player, but I'd yet to actually get it all connected for value.
0: That's nice because then you can also just boost from the web browser if you want. And there's other podcast apps that are coming online that are going to use Albi. If AntennaPod does finish their integration with Boost, AntennaPod's also going to go the Albi route. So then you could use one wallet across all those different scenarios.
1: Yeah, that sounds nice.
0: It is. It's quite nice.
2: Sam H. boosted in with 10,000 sats. First-time booster, mid-time listener, about 3 years. Thanks for the great shows. They have helped keep up my enthusiasm for Linux and open-source software. I've enjoyed trying NixOS along with you and even move my desktop over after my Fedora, originally a 33 install, failed to boot recently. I really like the NixOS snippet in Linux Unplugged 4.9.3. DNS challenge always seem complicated, but this makes it look easy. Too bad I just finished moving my server from Ubuntu to Fedora and fixing up all my Ansible playbooks.
1: Hey, a Fedora Ansible server sounds great too.
2: BN boosted in with 1,200 and 12 sats. New listener, still new to Linux, learning how to set up a persistent live boot USB key. Thanks for the show, Billy.
1: Oh, that brings me back. That's a fun.
2: You know, I played with doing that years ago, and I think I got it to work. And then it was like, okay, well, now what do I do with this? And I never went back to it. Have either of you played with that before?
1: Yeah. I mean, it was kind of one of those first things that blew my mind about Linux, right? Like, one, you could have a USB boot at all. Okay. I can get a full distro going just from this, like, installer USB. It's not some janky Windows PE environment.
0: Right. But then it can work with all my different hardware.
1: Right. It just works. But then that you could actually abuse and or use that as a basically full system with a little bit of persistence. And, you know, there's been like different methods of how the distributions kind of hack that together over the years, but it's kind of fascinating.
0: I wonder if anybody in the Mumble Room has a current way they're doing persistent USB. Minimac, do you have any thoughts?
4: Yeah. In fact, it's easy. In fact, you have that installation ISO files that you take on one USB stick, and then you take that second USB stick and use that as a target device, and then you start installing. It's as simple as that. The one thing that you can optimize in the fact is that you can, for example, your browser cache that this is in fact handled by ROM and not by the USB stick to avoid writing cycles. But installation process is easy, and with a few optimizations, you can use them for years. I have one that I use in my kitchen for the computer for 2 years and at least. No problem. Even with suspend and and wake up, no problem. If it is USB 3, I see no problem using that.
0: Ah, that's a good one. Yeah, make sure it's USB 3. It's a good tip. I love that idea. Just boot from one and install to the other.
1: Why not?
3: It seems so simple now that you mention it.
0: Yeah, yeah. Neil, it sounds like you're working on something for Fedora.
5: Yeah, so I don't know if you took a peek at the Fedora Linux 38 change set, but me and now former colleague of mine developed some technology at Datto around improving automatic persistence on USB when there's detected to have enough space for it. And we developed it and contributed it upstream to Draket. And as a consequence of that, we are both integrating it into Fedora Linux 38 as part of the next release. It's part of the modernized live media change that is listed in there for 38. So that's still going through, and we're going to try to make that happen. But as part of that, GA38 Media, once you boot it up, it detects that there's enough free space for it, automatically creates you a persistent partition, mount the overlays, configure it, and you're just done. Automatic persistent USB.
0: That's going to be so nice.
5: Right. Like, a lot of people don't realize that almost every major Linux distribution actually does support persistence. It's just not configured because it's such a pain in the butt to set up, or it has to be done manually, or yada, yada, yada. So this feature was so important for us for a particular thing that we developed for our customers at Datto and our partners, that we had to do the work to improve the experience in Draket, and we contributed it upstream, and now we're making it available for all Fedora Linux users.
0: That's great because, you know, I mean, last time I did an install, I think my USB thumb drive was like 128 gigs.
1: Yeah, that's not an issue these days.
0: Yeah, it's not at all.
5: It's actually really hard to buy a small thumb
0: drive. Yeah. Well, that's going to be, and it'll just work one day. That's going to be fantastic. My favorite kind of feature.
1: Purple Dog boosts in with 3,000 sats. Ah, giving us some feedback about our Jellyfin January challenge.
0: Oh, great.
1: For remote access to my Jellyfin, I'm running traffic on a Linode to reverse proxy over Tailscale to Jellyfin in my LAN.
0: Yes.
1: DNS in my house resolves to the local IP, but outside the LAN, it resolves to the Linode.
0: This?
1: No open ports, not my firewall.
0: Okay, this is so slick. And you and I were talking about maybe setting this up as a tech demo a couple of days ago for our coverage on SSH, because this is one of the big differences between Plex and Jellyfin. Is Plex makes remote viewing and sharing a lot more straightforward. Jellyfin, you can do it, but you kind of got to roll the solution yourself.
1: Yeah. And, you know, to be clear, this isn't going to turn Jellyfin into Plex or anything. All kinds of other things you're going to have to solve for. Right. But if you don't want to modify any of your firewall at home and you're already running something up on a VPS somewhere.
0: Or maybe you just don't want to expose your home IP.
1: Sure.
0: You know, you're comfortable exposing a Linode IP, but you don't want people to know your home IP.
1: Absolutely.
0: Yeah. This will essentially just forward the Jellyfin traffic from the Linode over Tailscale back to your actual Jellyfin server and then back to them. And so they think they're talking to a Linode, and the Linode's on the back end talking to your Jellyfin on your LAN.
1: One of those things that a mesh network just makes work so nicely.
0: Yeah. Yeah. Also great to hear from you again, Purple Dog.
1: Forward Humor boosts in with 20,480 sats.
6: I hoard that which your kind covet.
0: That's a great username.
1: Digging the segment on Nebula and Defined Networking, I'm interested in ACLs to control what my various family members' self-hosted setups can access on each of our LANs. Jellyfin, yes. Photo backup, yes. File server, no. That kind of thing. Is this part of the free tier? Thanks for introducing me to this tool. Yeah, I believe so. You've got access to roles. You can sort of define firewall rules and then, you know, say like this role here is only allowed to do X or access these sorts of ports or from this, you know, from this area. It didn't appear, at least in my limited plane so far, that you really had any restrictions there from what you could do in a Nebula config.
0: Yeah, I don't know about the defined hosted part. I know you had a chance to look at that, but especially when it just comes to Nebula itself, that's all open source. So you could definitely do it at that level. I don't know about the defined part. I imagine that's also just part of it.
1: I think
0: okay.
1: So.
0: Okay. Yeah, that's a really nice feature, those ACLs. I use a similar thing with Tailscale. And that's very, very handy.
1: But I'll do some double checking on that after the show.
0: Okay. Also, you know what? He passes along, Forward Humor passes along a hot tip. Cash App is now 100% compatible with the Lightning Network. This is what's so amazing, because like Strike and Cash App and these podcasting 2.0 apps, they don't have to work together. They're just supporting an open standard. And now the Cash App is 100% Lightning compatible. And Forward Humor says it takes just a matter of seconds to grab your sats with the Cash App and then send them over to like the Fountain FM or Podverse Albi wallet instantly, like literally instantly. He says it works even faster than the now integrated MoonPay top off in Albi and Fountain, where you can top off directly. Says it took a lot longer doing it that way, but using Cash App happens instantly. Ho-ho! That's so cool! Great to see the Cash App jumping on the Lightning Network like that.
1: Yeah, just nice to have easy, simple options. And, I mean, it makes so much sense. We all have these various payment apps. Why not let them talk to each other with Lightning?
0: Well, and it's a big app, dude.
1: That's
0: millions of users that just became Lightning clients overnight. That's huge.
1: Yeah, okay, just following up here. It does look like, so you can define roles with the Manage Nebula, and in the firewall rules and stuff, you can say, like, allow access to this port from this role, that kind of thing. So I think that should work.
0: You overachiever, Wes. Look at you already checking it out. Okay, well, let's round this sucker out. Active Shadow came in with 5,000 sats. He said, I'd never heard of rsync.net as an offsite backup solution mentioned on the show, and I'm kind of surprised. I use rsync on my daily. A lot of us do. I self-host GitLab, Mattermost, and VaultWarden data, and I want to back it all up, including documents, config files, and my daily driver work laptop. Well, looks like you went and did the math. Did you grab that, Wes?
1: Mm-hmm.
0: Okay, tell us a little. So it's looks like it's based on what, storage or transfer? What are these numbers?
1: Yeah, well, this is just, I quickly took a look at the pricing page because, you know, I'd heard good things about rsync.net. I've been thinking about, you know, where should I put more of my long-term data? It's always interesting to take a look at various prices as they change. And since Active Shadow boosted in, I thought, why not?
0: Take a look.
1: Yeah. And so it's based on different tiers here. So if you have like between 0 and 99 terabytes, then that's sort of the starter tier. It's 1.5 cents per gig per month with a 680 gig minimum order. So that sort of works out to a little over $10 minimum spend a month. But
0: for 99 terabytes up to?
1: Yeah. Well, that's if you get the minimum order of 680, and then it scales above as that.
0: I see. It's 1.5 cents per gigabyte.
1: Yeah. And then it gets cheaper if you're going to go, if you have more than 99 terabytes
0: different
1: total.
0: Tier.
1: But what some folks might like, they've got this little blurb on their website. We give you an empty Unix file system to access with any SSH tool. Built on ZFS for data security and fault tolerance. So then they list some tools like rsync, SFTP, SCP, Borg, rclone, restic, git, annex. So it seems like a nice, in just in that Unix way, if you don't mind, maybe, you know, they handle the storage of things. I think this tier gives you 7 daily snapshots as well, because it's got ZFS on the back end. And if you can handle using SSH to send it data, seems like a pretty flexible solution.
0: Yeah, it's a shame that they're not, I mean, they're well known in our audience, I think, overall, but not like, I don't think they're as well known as they should be for such a cool service that you could just build your own tooling around. That's really awesome. Spamproof came in with a row of ducks. He said, I have iDrive for offsite backup. Yeah, it costs a little scratch, but for my Linux, Windows, and iPhone, everything in my home life, really, it solved so many headaches. So iDrive is a recommendation. I don't think it's an Apple product, actually.
1: Gene Bean boosts in with a row of ducks. I'm using Restic right now and storing it in Backblaze.
0: All right, there's one for Restic.
1: So
0: that's now, I don't know, maybe there's better solutions, but that to me feels like a long-term solution that I could count on.
1: And I mean, as folks know, Backblaze often seems to have cheaper prices. Hydra Jirum boosts in with 4,930 sats. A note on Restic. It supports mounting your backups directly on your local machine from the remote, which allows you to browse and selectively restore files using your file manager of choice, which is maybe something up your alley, Chris, if you kind of just like, oh, how do I go in? You don't want a complicated command line to go fetch this one remote file that you wanted to restore.
0: Yeah, I almost always just want like one file.
1: Right.
0: That's a great tip. That's a great tip. Thank you.
1: Cass Peeland boosts in with 3,690 sats. I'm doing on and off-site backups all on ZFS using SnapZend.
0: SnapZend. It looks kind of legit. 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
1: Hey, you know, hard to not like tooling built around ZFS.
0: Yeah,
1: and so if you're just using it, it's a great solution.
0: Yeah, I mean, you just send your snapshots up there, It looks like it's got a UI running and the whole thing looks pretty nice. If you're in all, that could be cool for a lot of people. It seems like you need a lot of bandwidth, but I don't know. I don't know. I guess if they're just changes, maybe not. Maybe not at all. Well, okay. I'll round us out for the very last ones. Vectron came in and mentioned that I've been talking about tiling window managers and whatnot.
1: As you do.
0: They say I've landed a new job recently, and I'm now using Manjaro with Material Shell extension for GNOME, which implements a tiling desktop workflow. It's got its quirks. Its behavior, though, is very predictable, and it combines the best of a full desktop environment with window tiling. You might want to check it out. Cheers. I'm watching Kwin. I think in 527 there's some tiling stuff coming in. And
3: I can feel my prediction coming true now.
0: I agree. The moment it's out, this neon box, boom. Boom, I'm putting it on there. I mean, the moment. Mr. Noodle writes in with 5,000 sats. I run the GNOME version of Garuda. And it's Garuda. Let's not be weird. Let's not pronounce it incorrectly. I found it a bit more approachable than the funked out KDE version. Another quite niche Arch-based distro you guys should check out is CacheOS, CacheOS. And a plus one for more Sir Terry Pratchett on the show. People liked that, Wes.
1: Heard loud and clear there, Mr. Noodle.
0: He snuck that one in. You snuck that one in. Pooh Bear sent us 18,820 sats. Not bad at all. Thank you, sir. Almost the baller booster this week. They say, happy Winnie the Pooh Day. People say nothing is impossible, but I do nothing every day.
1: It's inspiring.
0: It is. Yeah, that is. We also had 16,000 sats from Magnolia Mayhem. But I read their series of boosts in the pre-show. So Magnolia, make sure you check that out if you're a member, or you can catch a one-off version on JupiterTube. 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And we appreciate everyone who streams sats as well, or maybe you boost in and there's not a message. Those are all very much appreciated. And they're all read almost generally in real time. With the, you know, occasions like when Wes and I were working in the studio late into the night last night, we had the boost dashboard up.
1: Sure did. You know.
0: And we had the speaker on. So every now and then, pew, a little boost would come in and we'd read a message as we were working on stuff. I mean, talk about keeping you motivated while you're going.
1: No kidding.
0: Thank you, everybody. All right. We got some great picks this week in the Jellyfin lane. HDL6C in our Matrix chat is putting together a flat pack for Jellyfin server.
1: Oh, cool.
0: You don't normally see server software flat packed up, but this has been really successful for Plex and Snap, and there is an MB flat pack, but there's no Jellyfin flat pack.
1: At least not yet.
0: And so this makes it approachable to a whole other category of Linux user that just wants to grab a flat pack and go. Now, it's new, and they're asking for people to test it. We'll put a link in the show notes. It's about 130 megabyte flat pack. But, and I quote, they have really, really jazzed up FFmpeg. Like, I can't remember exactly all the details, but I remember it being like a heck of an FFmpeg setup to really make it do all the stuff you might need to do in Jellyfin, all the extra stuff. So that's really great to see. The Jellyfin challenge is going on for a little bit longer, and Jellyfin just put out a new bug fix release today as we record. Version 10.8.9 is going on, and of course, we'll have further coverage in this show and in the self-hosted podcast. We'll see how all that goes. We'll follow up on that. So you still have an opportunity to chime in and send us a note. Let us know how it's going for you.
1: It's never too late to switch to Jellyfin.
0: Proud of you too. You guys have been testing. You know what? I can tell you've been doing the Jellyfin hours. That's doing right. The hard work.
1: We have some more to do. I think we got to put in a little more time, complete our research.
0: Fair enough. But you know what this means? This means the new rig, the new setup just got us through an entire episode. We've officially done it. It's awesome. The stream's still up. Everything's going. If you're hearing this, it all worked. If you'd like to watch it live, like this is one of those weeks and office hours, you could have watched the whole thing literally catch on fire. Jupiter.tube. We do this here show on a Sunday at noon Pacific, 3 p.m. Eastern. And of course, if you want more show, go check out Linux Action News. Wes and I did our homework this week, and we do a breakdown of a NetFilter flaw that can be attacked with some VLAN shenanigans. Turns out it's affecting multiple Linux kernels that are shipping right now. The details are in linuxactionnews.com. There's a lot more going on in the world of Linux and open source. We talk about it over there every single week. Lots of links this week. Everything we talked about, that's linked over at linuxunplugged.com/494. Of course, you'll find our contact page, our RSS feeds, and all of that over there. But with that, we'll wrap it up and just say thanks so much for joining us on this week's episode of the Unplugged program, and we'll see you right back here next Sunday.

0: have been given the scientific knowledge, the technical ability, and the materials to pursue the exploration of the universe. To ignore these great resources would be a corruption of a God-given ability.
1: Ignition sequence start. 6, 5, 4, 3, 2, 1, 0. All engine running. Liftoff. We have a liftoff.
2: Oh, it's the launch. Welcome in. Let's kick it off with some music and some clips. First,

0: Well, welcome in. It's a special week of the launch because I'm doing two episodes this week. This is one of two. Coda Radio has been moved to Tuesday. But there's a couple of stories I wanted to cover with you, so I thought, let's get on the stream together and do a launch. We're going to cover stories, news, events that I think are kind of setting the tone for the week. And then kind of along with that, we'll do a little breakdown of some of my favorite value for value songs, too. A little fritchy-fritchy playback. But in the meantime, let's start with the news stories, because there's something brewing that I think is a bigger meta story that's going to have a much bigger impact on tech going forward.
1: iRobot is cutting hundreds of jobs after a big deal fell through. The company, based in Bedford, was supposed to be acquired by Amazon, but that deal is off now. iRobot's CEO will now leave, and nearly 350 workers are being let go. That's about 31% of the company. iRobot makes the Roomba and other household robot appliances.
0: This is kind of a big deal. Amazon is dropping this acquisition, which is a $1.4 billion acquisition, because they're clashing with EU regulators. They're going to also have to pay a $94 million fee for the breakup. And iRobot has been suffering $500 million in net losses. Ouch. The CEO is also stepping down, and the workforce is being cut by 31%. I think the bigger story here is there is a lot of these big tech deals that are falling through because of, quote unquote, clashing with the EU. It's massive. It's massive. Although, ironically, I think the stock's up, the iRobot, IRBT, is up about 5% as we're live right now. I think first it was after a big crash, though, so not like people are making much money on that one. This is, I think, the story, though. We have now tech merger after tech merger that's being derailed. I think we're going to see a pushback here. And how screwed is iRobot when they're laying off the robot? They're laying off their CEO. They're doing a 35% reduction in staff, or 31. This is bad. And then again, probably good for consumers, right? I didn't want Amazon to own this company that's mapping the inside of your house. So I don't know if it's all necessarily bad, but how sustainable is it? It feels like there's a big clash with big tech and the government. And I wonder if it's transitory to the Biden administration. Perhaps if there was a different administration in there, would it be different? Not to get political, but one has to wonder, because some of this is the policy of a Biden appointee. And I think that's, you know, a factor here. She's a bit of a, I guess, a hawk in a way. And I think if Biden were to leave office, there would be somebody else that might be a little more pro-big business, for better or worse, right? For better or for worse.
2: Destructive of these ends, it is the right of the people to alter or to abolish it and to institute new government, laying its foundation on such principles and organizing its powers in such form as to them shall seem most likely to affect their safety and happiness. That line in the Constitution is being carried out by Bitcoin, not by guns, not by militia, not by so-called domestic violent extremists. It is a silent revolution.

0: just got a good catch, doesn't it? It's got a good catch. All right, moving right along in the news, clips you should use. This is a story that I think will have big ramifications for how we get our information and our news.
1: The hardest hit yesterday, the LA Times announcing massive cuts to its newsroom. The latest in a flurry of layoffs across the industry, but one California bill trying to stem the tide and wants to force social media companies to pay journalists for the use of their content on social media platforms. Could this help save local journalism? Let's bring in one of our favorite people, Vanity Fair contributing editor Bethany McLean, also a CBC contributor. A lot of people don't care about local journalism. I get it. But local journalism, the death of it may cost everybody money.
2: I agree with you. It'll increase corruption locally. And even more, it will prevent national stories from being written, too, because the dirty little secret of a lot of national outlets is that they got their stories from local papers. And so those are the stories that will never be uncovered if local journalism continues to decline.
1: Yeah, it's like, why is this bridge project taking a year longer? Why is this politician who makes $80,000 a year driving an S-Class Mercedes? Nobody's going to be asking those questions, and credit ratings could take a hit, and taxes could go up.
2: But this bill isn't going to do anything.
1: Okay.
2: I'm sorry.
1: I thought you were going to come on and say it would.
0: So she's talking about the Journalism Preservation Act. And see if you can follow along with the premise here.
2: I was hoping.
1: For once, I'm endorsing a California policy.
2: Okay, so I have a utopian plan that might help save local journalism, but this isn't it. All you have to do, Australia tried to do the same thing. Canada tried to do the same thing. A similar bill has been sitting in front of Congress for a couple of years now. It just doesn't get passed. Google and Meta lobby against it. They talk a big game about supporting local journalism, and then they lobby against it, and it doesn't get passed, and whatever ends up happening gets completely watered down.
1: So if it did get passed, would it help? You're saying it won't help because it's not going to get passed.
2: Right. And even if it did get passed, the problem for local journalism isn't so much the advertising. It's partly the advertising going to Google and Meta, but it's also the lack of classified ads. And that's a bigger problem.
1: Well, that's what papers used to be.
2: Yes.
1: They knew neutral stories to sell as many ads they can.
2: So believe me, I'd like to blame Google and Meta for everything that's wrong with the world. I mean, everything.
1: I don't think we're blaming them, but if local journalism goes away, and people at home are being like, there is no local journalism. Like, I get whatever your argument. If it goes away,
2: we're all screwed.
1: Nope.
0: I like his mocking voice of people at home. You know, the audience. The audience, you jerk. The premise here that local journalism can be saved by big global tech companies paying for it seems silly to me. That seems just as bad as government paying for journalism, especially when these big tech companies enter all aspects of our life, right? Your health records, your financial information, your personal information, your mobile device, your email. Could there be scarier companies that would be paying for journalism? I think the entire premise is flawed. And of course, their concern is that it wouldn't be enough money from big tech.
1: Them. But if local journalism goes away, and people at home are being like, there is no local journalism. Like, I get whatever your argument. If it goes away,
2: we're all screwed.
1: Nobody's minding the minders.
2: I agree.
1: Corruption's going to be worse than it is now.
2: I agree. 100%. I think it's really important to save it. I'm just not sure that this bill, even if enacted, is the method to saving it. Do you know how steep the revenue decline is? I looked at this to come on the show. Revenues from advertising and circulation were over $50 billion for newspapers in the early 2000s. It's now just over $10 billion. I mean, that is a dramatic collapse. And I don't know that any bill is going to fix this.
1: Yeah.
2: I'm with you. It should be. I have more hopes for maybe some of the large language models as the future turns toward AI beginning to pay journalists for their work. But I think
1: monitor them. Listen, I know people at home are saying, well, whatever. Like, listen, I've got editors. I've got bosses. If I say something wrong or stupid on the air, they're going to call me out on it. I'm going to issue a correction. I mean, citizen journalism, I love it, but they don't do that. There's nobody calling people out.
2: No, I agree. And local shame.
0: I don't know. I'm calling you out right now. Nobody calling him. I'm calling you out, buddy. That's just I cannot wrap my head around this idea that what's wrong is that they need money from big tech. And that if big tech hadn't come along, journalism would be booming. The idea that we wouldn't eventually have somebody create Craigslist and that Craigslist is considered big tech is funny. Let's not forget. The real problem is Craigslist and, of course, advertising. We just need somebody to crack down. You know, we need a real hawk, somebody in the administration that's going to put a stop to all this. Perhaps the FTC chair. Lena Khan will put a stop to all this.
3: Trade Commission looking into recent deals made between big tech giants Microsoft, Alphabet, Amazon with artificial intelligence companies like OpenAI and Anthropic. The agency is saying it's going to scrutinize, quote, partnerships and investments to better understand their impact on the competitive landscape. Joining us right now in an exclusive interview is FTC Chair Lina Khan, and we're thrilled to have you at the table this morning. Nice to see you.
2: Good to see you. Thanks for having me.
3: So help us understand how you're looking at this. These deals, if you will, are not classic mergers, if you will. These are effectively investments, but maybe they look a little bit like mergers to you.
2: So we are looking closely at the strategic investments and partnerships between Microsoft and OpenAI, Alphabet, Amazon, and Anthropic. And the goal here is really to look under the hood and understand precisely what is the nature of the relationship here. What are the deal terms? Is there exclusivity that's expected or required? Is there going to be privileged access? Are there rights to board seats or other mechanisms to be exerting control or influence over the business strategy? And just to step back, I want to explain why we're doing this. Right at this moment, AI is a nascent technology that could catalyze enormous growth and innovation. There is enormous opportunity here for a vibrant market, but we also see risk. We see risk of consolidation. We see risk of monopolization. We're already hearing some of the classic national champion arguments, the idea that it's in somehow America's national interest to be protecting monopolies. And unfortunately, we've been down that road before. We see very clearly now with Boeing some of the dangers of that strategy, where you had United CEO Scott Kirby draw a straight line between the 1997 merger between Boeing and McDonnell Douglas and some of the problems we're seeing now with planes falling apart in the sky.
0: All right, what do you think? Does she have a case here? Is this something they should be looking into? I mean, the Boeing one's a powerful example. She'll cite a couple other examples if we let it keep going. Do you think she has an argument? Let me know in the booths.
2: We need to be careful.
3: Part of the advance, and frankly, the advance that the U.S. companies, OpenAI, Anthropic, and the likes have had, is the scale of capital that they've been able to access. So one of the things that AI requires more than anything else is literally just server farms. And it is super expensive, billions and billions of dollars. And effectively, as you know, OpenAI was not for profit. It effectively needed the money ostensibly from Microsoft, but the question is, are there private markets or other money that you think that these companies could have accessed rather than doing it with the traditional folks that are probably most incentivized to provide those funds?
2: Look, I think you're absolutely right that these markets and some of these layers require enormous scale, be it at the compute level, be it at the data level. I think we just need to be very wary when you have some of the existing incumbents that are threatened by this moment of technological disruption, that they could be using this moment to try to protect their moats and protect their monopolies rather than allow the opportunity that this technology presents to fully flourish.
4: Look, the weekend that Sam Altman left OpenAI and then came back in, and everything we heard from that, I mean, it did seem like a possibility that Microsoft was going to get basically a stealth takeover of Sam, his team, all of that information. That did make me look at it a little differently. Have you figured out what happened? Is that what kind of set things off for you?
2: So we've been watching this space quite closely. As a general matter, we launch an inquiry into cloud computing. That's another layer where you see significant amount of concentration. There was a lot of commentary in response to that incident, which I think really called into question, what is the relationship here? Is this really a passive investment or is something more going on? And I think anytime you have control or influence being exercised through some of these partnerships,
4: you mean
2: it's something
4: the seats
2: that
4: on the board now?
2: Right. And we're a competition enforcer, and so it could have implications for competition. And so we want to understand what's going on.
0: All right. So I take this as both the EU and the US are very serious about watching big tech. And the big tech has a massive headwind right now, at least as long as the Biden administration is in office. I suppose Khan could get replaced if a different president were to be elected. I don't know, actually. I guess that's how that works. You tell me. What do you think? Let's play another song. This one, To the Moon, another value for value song. Boost in, support the artist, 90% of the boost goes directly to them.

0: There you go. The sound of lightning, take me to the moon. I guess, you know what? It's pretty creative, I have to say. Definitely better than I could do. I don't know. You know what? I like some of them more than the others. I'm not going to say that's my favorite, but it's still very clever. I will say that. Okay, this one. You knew it was coming, and I want to see if I can poke my head in there when I go down to scale. There is a California kitchen that's cooking burgers with AI, and the CBS Morning News is all over it.
1: The rapid advancement of artificial intelligence has caused some people to worry about whether their jobs will be taken by the technology. A study out this week finds those fears may be overblown, at least for now. Researchers at MIT published a report in which they found that a small amount of jobs could be done by artificial intelligence, but in the vast majority of cases, it would not make economic sense to use AI to do the work. That is not deterring some entrepreneurs and engineers from using AI in an unlikely place, the kitchen. Joy Benedict shows us a restaurant powered by robots.
2: Still lumpy.
3: It's long since been the vision of Hollywood.
4: Come and get it.
3: Robots and humans side by side.
5: Real stuff?
6: Just for cooking purposes.
3: Sometimes making things worse, sometimes better.
7: You want a cup of joe with you?
8: Oh, yes, thank you.
3: But now, in the suburbs not far from Tinseltown, the dream of an AI restaurant is already cooking. It's called Cali Express in the heart of Pasadena.
9: Is this the first time we've seen all this technology in one place?
10: Absolutely.
3: Vic Golick is in charge of the newest business on the block, a burger joint which brings a bunch of food-making robots into one cafe.
10: For this burger, it would take about 120 seconds.
3: There's a grill robot by Kachina and Flippy by Miso Robotics frying everything else. No human chefs needed.
10: We can't get enough people to come out to work on fryers and grills and their dangerous jobs. And this automation helps solve a lot of those issues that we're having.
3: But inventors say the use of these robots isn't a true technology takeover. It's intended to help humans.
11: I love the way, and I think a lot about how technology can work with people to make people's lives better.
3: Rob Anderson is a co-founder of Miso Robotics, which started working on Flippy, the fry maker, 6 years ago.
12: I mean, this is your baby.
11: Yeah. Oh, it's super cool.
3: The machine is already at work in some restaurants like White Castle and Jack in the Box.
11: Flippy's really good at doing repetitive tasks, which is just operating the fryer in those dangerous environments. And that way, the people who work in the restaurant can focus on those human elements.
9: Is it costing people their jobs?
11: That's not what we've seen. It's really here to help people.
3: Flippy can make 250 pounds of French fries an hour. The burger bot, 100 patties, all without needing a break or a day off like its human counterparts.
0: So I've been trying to think, like, would I eat one of these? I think I would. All right, because we're not talking like it's not, well, who knows the meat? I suppose we're not even asking how the quality of the ingredients are and the quality of the meat. But assuming that passes the sniff test and all of that, I would try it. I mean, because it seems like you could dial in a good burger and you could have the machines make a good burger, right? If they can make circuit boards, they should be able to make a burger. But I'm just curious if there's anybody out there that wouldn't try this on principle. Is there an art being lost here? Is there something about the human hand making a burger and every burger being unique in its own burger snowflake? You know, there is maybe. Every burger is a snowflake and unique. And if the robots make it, you're going to reduce that. Oh, I'm making myself hungry just thinking about how great a unique burger is, actually. I take pride in my smash burgers, for example. If I could press a button with a machine in my house and have great smash burgers made for me fresh, though. Yeah, it's pretty close to just going to a restaurant. I don't know. It actually, the more I think about it, like if you were to make this a kitchen appliance, I'd find this kind of sad. And there is something kind of sad about the idea of going to a restaurant and just being served by a machine. Because I might as well just eat it from a box. I don't know. The more I think about it, maybe the less comfortable I am. But then again, there's an efficiency and things are getting expensive. Tell me what you think.
3: French fries an hour. The Burger Bot, 100 patties, all without needing a break or a day off like its human counterparts.
11: These restaurants are very, very busy at peak times, and every second that gets added to somebody waiting in the drive-thru is a lost revenue opportunity for that restaurant.
3: But it's not just tech chefs.
2: A cheeseburger.
3: The ordering system is powered by artificial intelligence, too, using facial recognition software.
0: That doesn't make it artificial intelligence. Gosh, we wish they'd stop this. So you go up, first of all, the burgers don't look that good, but you go up to the terminal to order, and it's the same thing you go like at a McDonald's, if you've seen that, where they got these giant touchscreens that you really got to smack with your nub. And it's funny how just everything, like robots that just repeat the same thing over and over again, that's not AI. Face ID unlock, that's not AI. We've been over this for years. All of a sudden, calling it AI doesn't make it AI.
3: It's not just tech chefs.
2: A cheeseburger.
3: The ordering system is powered by artificial intelligence, too.
0: Cheeseburger, the base cheeseburger. So she's getting herself a cheeseburger. She customized it for no sauce. Her total is $10.42. I mean, if a human was making that and you were paying for the human labor, that seems like a fair price. Why is that burger not $7? Why is it almost $11 for a burger with the only cheeseburger and the only customization is no sauce? She didn't add anything. She took sauce off and she's paying $10.42 for a robot burger. That doesn't seem right. It seems a bit expensive. And they've got burger and they got cheeseburger on the menu. That's their things for burgers. They got burger and cheeseburger with fries. So this is what this restaurant's capable of producing so far. And the pricing's, especially considering, oh my gosh, you're taking out the teller, so you're going to a machine to do the ordering. So there's no human at the desk taking your order. You're taking out the cook. There's no humans. And yet, somehow, it's just as expensive as a human-made burger.
2: Cheeseburger.
3: The ordering system is powered by artificial intelligence, too, using facial recognition software.
0: By the way, you have to sign up for their service called Pop Pay. So, hey, you want another payment system? You can use your face so you can pay with your face? Yeah, it's called Pop Pay. They're going to let you do Pop Pay here at this burger place. So that way you can stand there and you got to line up. They put a little box. They put up a little box on the screen and you put your dumb face, your dumb, stupid face in that box. And then it'll take a picture of it and save in its database because you're dumb. And then you can pay for your overexpensive robot-made burger. Man, I am loving the value prop here.
3: Powered by artificial intelligence, too, using facial recognition software.
2: I don't want things looking at my face or getting my fingerprints. Like, should I be scared of these things?
0: No, no, no. Listen, I'm from the marketing department, and I'm here to tell you everything's fine.
4: We don't think so. So we're very clear on the point that we're not doing any kind of surveillance. Every single time our cameras are going live and recognizing the user in the U.S., you're always tapping a button or you're asking somebody to scan your face.
0: In the U.S.?
3: And there will be humans here, too.
0: Wait a minute. So her concern is that their artificial intelligence is scanning her face. And his answer is, no, you don't need to be concerned because we're asking your permission. That doesn't address the concern at all. What are you doing with that? Why does it have to be that system? Why can't I just use the existing payment systems?
4: So we're very clear on the point that we're not—
0: That was an edit. Did you catch that? That was a nice little assist they're giving this guy. First of all, he looks like a car salesman. He's wearing a jacket one size too big, and they're editing his answer.
2: Are you scared of these things?
4: We don't think so. So we're very clear on the point that we're not doing any kind of surveillance. Every single time our cameras are going live and recognizing the user in the U.S., you're always tapping a button or you're asking somebody to scan your face.
0: That doesn't make it okay. They're not listening. People don't want this. But because you're tapping a button, it's okay.
3: And there will be humans here, too, putting the finishing touches on your meal. But Cali Express plans on only staffing 2 back-of-the-house employees, a fraction of what it would take to run a non-automated kitchen.
5: This is the start of a revolution that's happening on the restaurant side.
3: Dan Ives is an analyst for Wedbush Securities.
13: Oh, yeah.
3: Statistics show that 62% of restaurants report being understaffed, and 82% of restaurant jobs could be handled by robotics.
5: We expect by 2025 that we're probably going to have 1 to 200 restaurants that'll be primarily AI focused.
3: And in a state where the minimum wage for most fast food workers will soon be $20 an hour, less people to pay can be a bonus for businesses.
5: Once the minimum wage went to 20, that's the bell going off. More and more focus on spending on AI. Because look, that's inflationary. That's the problem. You can't necessarily pass all that to the consumer.
10: It does reduce some jobs, but there's so many more jobs that are created with the technology as well as maintaining this technology.
3: In fact, these robots at Cali Express are rented as technicians watch Flippy all the time through cameras.
2: Truth is, I can't get my phone to work probably half the time. Yeah. What happens if Flippy flips out?
11: If for any reason there is Flippy's not working, they can kind of flip the barrier up and just cook manually as they would normally.
3: And as for taste?
2: Is it going to affect the quality and the taste?
10: I would say yes, in a good way, because now each burger is being cooked precisely the same way every time.
3: Only time will tell whether robots take over all kitchens, but watching the first of its kind come to life is a tasty technical treat and another AI debate worth chewing on. For CBS Saturday Morning, I'm Joy Benedict, Pasadena, California.
0: Pasadena, California. All right, one of my new favorite songs, Hello Stranger, another value for value hit. Boost.

0: All right, I'm going to be live again tomorrow because Coda Radio is actually kicking off Tuesday, and I'd love to have you join me. We'll do it on the Jupiter Station feed as well as at Jupiter.tube, noon Pacific, 3 p.m. Eastern at jblive.tv. That'll be tomorrow, Tuesday, the 30th, if you want to join me for that. This story is, this is one that continues. I feel like I want to talk about it because I have thoughts on it that don't really seem to line up with the way most people look at two-factor authentication attacks. So we'll play a little bit of this clip. This is came out just a couple of days ago. It's a local report on an ABC affiliate about SIM card attacks.
1: This is asking a security question tonight that deals with your cell phone. How did a Maryland woman lose $17,000 even though she had two-factor authentication on all of her accounts?
2: Security experts tell iTeam investigator Scott Taylor that it's a lot simpler than you could ever imagine.
3: We all know criminals have multiple ways to steal your identity, but 7 News is sending out a warning. SIM card swapping almost cost Sharon Hussey of Bethesda, Maryland, $17,000.
4: It was absolutely stunning. It was just like my heart fell to the floor.
3: It all started when Hussey got this email thanking her for a purchase of a new phone at Verizon. Minutes later, her contact information at Bank of America changed. The problem? She didn't do either transaction and had two-factor authentication on her accounts.
4: The bottom just kind of dropped out.
3: She called Bank of America, but her cell phone was no longer active. An online attempt required a verification code her phone couldn't receive. Within minutes, her 17 grand was missing.
4: Initially, I didn't realize how big of a deal it was. I thought I had handled it on the first day by calling the bank, calling Verizon, figuring things out.
3: Hussey tells 7 News Verizon said someone in California walked into one of its stores and purchased a new phone along with a new SIM card and used Hussey's current phone number to activate the new phone. When the new phone was turned on, Hussey's phone went dead. Hussey used a landline to contact Bank of America, but it was too late. 17 grand vanished.
4: And I have two-factor authentication, which ended up kind of biting me in the face when it all came down to it. That was the thing that completely hijacked everything. They had complete control of my phone, and there was nothing I could do about it.
0: See, I think we've actually done a disservice to end users by having this religion around

0: This type of scam has recently skyrocketed.
1: In 2021, roughly six times as many dollars were stolen through this as the years before.
2: Online security expert Alex Quilisi with Umail says the scam is simple.
1: The bad guys convince the telephone company that they have the SIM for your phone number. And the minute the phone company does the swap, they're in control of your number.
2: Scammers then use two-factor authentication through your cell phone to access your accounts.
1: If you've been doing two-factor authentication everywhere to your mobile phone number, if someone else gets that mobile phone number, they can authenticate as if they're you.
2: Over the next 3 months, Bank of America denied Hussey's claim, saying it can't be honored. Eventually, the bank reversed its initial decision and refunded the $17,000. Bank of America tells 7 News, "We take identity theft very seriously. We are always working to improve the experience, knowing that resolving identity theft issues is a complicated process."
3: I think we should have come up with another name for SMS two-factor. Like, it should have been called phone link two-factor or something. Something to make the connection in people's mind. Something to make the connection in people's mind that they are not truly protected and that their phone is the attack vector. All right, I'm wrapping up. I got one more thing I want to talk to you about. I also encourage you to send me some boosts with some songs that you'd like to hear, because otherwise I'm going to play some songs you probably don't like. You know, that's going to happen. But the more you can kind of guide me, we'll make this into something we all like. I have to talk about, before we go though, because it's just made me smile, a really stinky situation that our local news outlet Como News covered. And that is, a farting passenger on a plane allegedly causes the flight to turn around. Now, allegedly, let's get into the story. Como News reports that a gassy man apparently caused a big stink aboard the American Airlines flight, according to a social media post on Reddit. The plane eventually turned around and the passenger was asked to get off the plane, saying, quote, "We all breathed a sigh of relief when he was removed," the author wrote on Reddit. The stinky situation reportedly happened on January 14th during a flight home from Phoenix, Arizona to Austin, Texas. The Reddit user said that an unidentified man on the plane was audibly disgruntled about something and maybe hungover, and he was grumbling before the plane left the gate. The man was allegedly swearing and causing a disruption. The Reddit user wrote, "I overheard him loudly say, quote, 'You thought that was rude? Well, how about this smell?' and then farted loudly. IDK what provoked that comment, and while it was kind of funny to overhear, it was uncalled for, especially coming from a grown man on an airplane nonetheless." Later on the flight, the same Reddit user reported that people were eating when the man who farted said loudly, quote, "Yeah, everybody, let's just eat the smelliest food possible all at the same time." Another passenger said that the man was somebody yelled at the man to tell him to take a private flight next time if he didn't like the people who were eating. He said, according to the Reddit user, quote, "That's so effing rude." Another person added, "I think we'd all agree. You're the rude one here." Fartman then replied something like, quote, "That's just so low class." And another guy rebuts with, quote, "Well, you're the one back here in economy with the rest of us." That's when attendants reportedly intervened and said that's enough to the man who passed gas. Soon there was an announcement on the plane that said everyone on board heard the bad news. Yes, the plane was turning around. Quote, "We get back to the gate," and a flight attendant comes back and informs Fartman that he'll not be staying on this flight. The Fartman simply replies, quote, "I don't understand." And she tells him they'll talk about it off the plane. The man then got up, grabbed his belongings, and got off the plane. Everyone seemed relieved because they were on edge about what he might say next, according to the Reddit user, who also noted the flight was delayed about 15 to 30 minutes. Quote, "All in all, I think American handled it pretty swiftly." He claimed that he decided to share the experience because it was something entertaining. And no, he did not film anything. Quote, "He missed an opportunity for a fart on the way out and yell, smell you later," one person wrote on Reddit. Yeah, he should have yelled smell you later. There you go. It's a real story. Como News. You can search for stinky situation farting passenger. I don't know if I did it justice, but I tried. So it happens, you know. It's funny, I've always called it the fart tube. I just feel like there's been a lot of weird things with flights recently. You know, doors falling off, wheels falling off. Weird stuff. And then, like, also, I kind of feel bad for Fartman, you know, because he's having a bad day. And then everybody kind of ganged up on him.

you know, it is, you know, it's bad when, you know, what are you going to do when you got to rip one too? Oh God, it's just a horrible situation. I hate flying for that whole reason. Okay. I think that's it for me today. Tell me what you thought. If you liked the launch, join me tomorrow too for another live edition. Coder will be live at Tuesday, probably for this week and for next week. And that's always a great way to start your week off too. Cover the news live with me, then kick it, stick around, and chill, and watch the Coder program. Just all in one go. Thanks for hanging out with the launch. See you tomorrow.

0: There's a lot of people that are nodding with you because we can deflate our way out of some of this debt. But the difference between 2% and 3% compounded for the dollar is devastating. And I don't know, for you to just blow it off is a little weird. I mean, there's a reason they want 2%. Anyone can move goalposts. I mean, if you compound 3%, that's 50% higher than 2%.
1: Do you know where 2% comes from?
0: But
1: 2%
0: comes from... 3% it would be... Would make all of us feel awful in 10 years.
1: 2% comes from the Bank of New Zealand in the early 90s.
0: It seems like a good number to me.
1: It's an arbitrary number. What you've got to take
0: into... Well, 5 is an arbitrary number. If you want to deflate $36 trillion, let's go to 10 then.
1: I don't want to pull the rug from under U.S. economic exceptionalism. I think we are outpacing the rest of the world.
0: You're starting to at 3%.
1: I think we are investing in the economies of tomorrow, in the growth drivers of tomorrow.
0: No,
1: the private sector, everything else. Well, if you push this economy into recession...
0: The private sector is not what causes the inflation.
1: Joe, if you push this economy into recession, you will not just lose current standard of living, you will lose future standard of living. We are in a very good position.
0: 3% loses the future standard of living. That's the problem.
1: 2.5 to 3 is what I said. You went immediately to 3.
0: Well, if you say 3 at the high end,
1: and
0: as
1: long as inflation expectations are stable, you can navigate.
0: You better buy some Bitcoin, Muhammad.

0: 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Don't you just love it when a plan comes together? We're really on the verge of a new era for Bitcoin. Not just because of a changing administration and a pro-crypto administration coming in, but because of the macro environment that is setting up. You heard in that intro clip, Joe's arguing about how inflation impacts people, and their guest is arguing about inflation expectations. This is the new messaging here, and I think Bitcoin is really lined up for some wins, and I'm going to get into some specifics this week, tell you where I see that. And I think we should start with this higher inflation report for December. Now, CNBC's guests might have been playing this off, but U.S. inflation rose to 2.9%. Now, these are the official numbers. It did fall in line with what many had projected U.S. inflation would be at. Now, if you ask me, 2.9% is still too damn high. It's basically 3%, and we all know that the real inflation number, especially in certain areas, is much, much higher. Not all of the numbers are bad, depending on your lens.
1: But when it comes to inflation, not entirely clear-cut for investors as to what it means for the Fed. Steve Leisman here with more. Steve, does this change anything?
2: Not immediately. And Sarah, I like the way you led into that, saying it's not entirely clear-cut for investors. And so it's also not going to be clear-cut for the Fed either. Even though the numbers, as you reported, better than expected, it's not a green light for the Fed to cut rates, at least not anytime soon. Let's go through the number. 0.4 is what we got, a tick worse than the prior month.
0: It's up 0.4. So what he said there is sort of true, but the other side of that is also means it's not a green light to raise rates. So if you go by the official data, the surge was primarily driven by higher prices for energy, which that's hopefully going to be reflected down in the next report. Eggs are way up, and so are used cars. So I guess if you're looking to sell a used car, now's the time to do it. Now, this means that the Fed is likely not going to increase rate cuts or decrease rate cuts right now at this point in time. But I don't care about that. What I care about, and I'm wondering if you noticed, Bitcoin ripped on inflation being up. Now, it kind of depended on the expectation getting nailed, right? If it was way over, way under, I don't know how Bitcoin would have performed. So part of this is the market wasn't spooked. But the data, even with their cooked data, shows that inflation is continuing to tick up. And on the news, people bought Bitcoin. Equities and bonds are rallying as consumer prices are kind of moderately continuing to go up. I think that's interesting. What it tells us is investors see this as an acceptable amount of dollar debasement because it helps their equities. In other words, the rich and the government are both incentivized for the currency to be debased. Both the wealthy and the government benefit from controlled currency debasement. It inflates asset prices. It reduces the real value of debt for both the wealthy and the government. And it boosts government tax revenues. So there is a real incentive that gets created to allow inflation to continue without getting out of control. And it's all these insidious things that line up, from the people who have a lot of assets and money to the governments that want to run a lot of debts.
3: The lever you have pulled, brakes, is not in service.
0: And 2025 is off to a ripper of a start for U.S. debt.
4: We've got some more breaking news. This time out of Washington, the monthly look at how much the federal government is spending. Megan Castella has the details. Megan.
5: Kelly, this time it is more than ever. The government spending $1.8 trillion so far in fiscal year 2025. That's about 6% more than the first quarter of last year and setting an all-time record in spending for the first 3 months of the fiscal year. Treasury's taken in just about $1.1 trillion in the same time frame. So the government has also set a record for the size of the deficit at this point in the fiscal year, running at $681 billion.
0: Whoo, these are big numbers. So total spending, $1.8 trillion. Total revenue, $1.1 trillion. Deficit of $681 billion.
5: That's 26% higher than the first quarter of fiscal 2024. Now, as for what's causing this record spending, a big chunk of it is interest on the public debt. The U.S. spending $308 billion in interest the first 3 months of this year. That's a 7% increase from the same quarter a year ago. And then looking across the agencies, they're spending a bit more, too. A couple highlights here. Spending was up 41%, $9 billion at the Department of Homeland Security, most of that due to FEMA spending more on hurricane and disaster relief. Spending at the Department of Veterans Affairs up 13%, or $11 billion. That's a response to Congress's move to expand benefits for veterans. Social Security also up 6% so far this year. And EPA also spent an extra $21 billion so far this year to put towards its greenhouse gas reduction fund. Guys.
6: All right, Megan, thank you.
0: Thank you, Megan. So this is bullish for Bitcoin, because here we are. Inflation is ticking up. People are looking for an inflation hedge. You see the results already. Bitcoin skyrocketed on the news. We are also entering, more than ever, an era of populist policies. And whichever political figure leans more into populism is probably going to do better. And so they can't really cut out the handouts right now. In fact, with the situation everybody's in, they're likely going to need to increase it. And then you add in the situation with the California wildfires, which, man, I got a story about somebody that lost their stash, and it really hit me. You know, because I'm up here in Washington. I can see the same thing happening here. Our government is just as screwed up as California's government is when it comes to managing that kind of stuff. And these things add cost. You know, we're talking hundreds of billions of dollars in California's case that's going to have to go on somebody's balance sheet. So we got debt ticking up at a faster than ever pace for the first fiscal quarter of 2025 for the U.S. government, which sounds like it's already 3 months in. Yeah, so debt's ripping, inflation's ticking up. Just in time for year two of the Bitcoin ETFs. Robert Michnick stopped by Bloomberg. He is BlackRock's go-to guy for the Bitcoin ETFs, for their IBIT ETF. And he had a little chat about how the first year has gone and how year two is going. And what's incredible is, you know, my take, and I want you to listen for this, is he basically says they just had the most successful ETF launch in history. Oh, and by the way, we're just getting started.
7: Yeah, well, I think big picture, it was a pretty incredible first year for IBIT. Obviously, record-setting on a lot of dimensions, including inflows and asset accumulation. And, you know, as we come into year two now, we're focused on a lot of the same stuff that we were in year one, which is really being a valuable resource and an education partner to many of our clients. As we've talked about in the past on this show, we're still quite early days in terms of the adoption of the wealth advisory and the institutional segment. And
0: so they're going to focus on education, which means marketing. They're going to sell. They're going to sell, sell, sell. That's what that means. And even though they've had the most successful ETF launch in history, they're still early days in the big money. They're still big money, and that's who they're reaching out to. That's who they're selling to right now. That's the next wave for year two.
7: Early days in terms of the adoption of the wealth advisory and the institutional segment. And so we're spending a lot of time engaging with those types of clients.
8: Is that where the growth is? We just heard from Kavita Gupta, Delta Blockchain, who said institutional is the next catalyst in 2025. I mean, how much opportunity is there?
7: Well, certainly the third bucket, which we refer to as an investors direct, was gangbusters out of the gates, right? And these other two categories, wealth advisory and institutional, there are much greater hurdles in terms of their process and the research and diligence that they go through.
8: Of those two.
0: All right, a quick translation. He's saying retail has basically instant access to whatever money they have. You know, you've got your accounts. You don't have to go get approval from a committee or a board. You can go buy your spot Bitcoin ETF. And small businesses, small companies can already do that. But large organizations, they have complicated processes that take a long time.
7: No, there are much greater hurdles in terms of their process and the research and diligence that they go through.
8: Of those two buckets, which is a bigger opportunity?
7: It's hard to pick one, but probably wealth advisory, actually, because there's a lot of sort of momentum around firms that are working through their expedited approvals processes to allow advisors to actually put these ETPs in client portfolios. But
0: so he's saying there, and I apologize that the co-host is typing in the background. That's not me. That's them. What he's saying here is that, yes, we've had the most successful ETF launch. It's incredible how much asset it's already under management. But the next group is even larger than that group.
7: Expedited approvals processes to allow advisors to actually put these ETPs in client portfolios. But institutional is very significant as well. And that's an education journey for many that's been playing out over the year. We're starting to see more of them emerge, particularly over the last quarter, I would say, you saw more institutions and a little bit more wealth advisory in the overall mix of inflows.
0: I am so excited to hear that. Bring it. Pump it. This, to me, is a very viable way for businesses to get in and get some exposure. There is a bit of mystery in the air as I record, because this is the week before Donald Trump takes office, and his team has been signaling expectations should be high.
9: President-elect Donald Trump reportedly told Republican senators that he's preparing more than 100 executive orders to sign on day one, according to the Associated Press. The fact-check team's Janae Bowens is back. Okay, so break down the difference between executive actions and executive orders.
0: I'm going to leave this in. I wasn't planning to, but Boos didn't tell me if the extra explanation was helpful to you.
10: Yeah, Didi. So to put it simply, executive action is the broad term for what the president can do. Now, this includes memorandums, proclamations, and executive orders. Now, executive orders are official, legally binding mandates to certain federal agencies on how to interpret and carry out federal law. Now, they are printed in the Federal Register and do not require congressional approval. They can be challenged in court if deemed unconstitutional.
9: Who has issued the most executive orders?
10: Yeah, so Franklin D. Roosevelt, the only president who served more than two terms, signed 3,721 executive orders.
0: Wow.
10: Now, most of them dealt with measures to help the country fight the Great Depression and World War II. Now, Trump signed 55 executive orders his first year in office. President Joe Biden signed 77 in his first year.
0: So there you go. So Trump's did 55 his first term. And 100 this time around. And we are to believe that some of them, to many of them, will be about crypto and Bitcoin. Why are we believing that? Because the Trump team leaked to the Washington Post and said that this is essentially going to be the situation. Here is a quote from the article. Sachs and members of the Trump transition team have been working closely with crypto leaders to finalize a legislative strategy. And Trump is expected to issue executive orders on the first day of his presidency. They may address issues including debanking and the repeal of the controversial crypto accounting policy requiring banks holding digital assets to count them as liabilities on their bank's own balance sheet, according to a person involved with the conversations, i.e. probably David Sachs. Quote, the Trump team has made it very clear that this is a priority, the person added. Additionally, the Washington Post shed some lights on some of the presentations and prepping the Trump team has been doing. David Sachs previewed the administration's plans at Mar-a-Lago right before Christmas on December 20th to a group of tech investors who flew down to the Palm Beach residence to host for this hosted lunch event. They dined on black cod with mushroom miso broth while David Sachs gave a presentation. I thought it was notable that Kathy Wood from ARK was there. So I don't think she's spoken publicly about this, but she apparently knows pretty implicitly what the Trump team's plans are. And what I got out of the article is that SAB 121 is back on the chopping block. Now, you might recall there was a fight over this. I covered it on the show. It passed, but Biden vetoed this. And this essentially comes down to allowing banks to hold Bitcoin on their balance sheet. And it is one of the three catalysts that Saylor is famous for saying we need to hit in order to get to 5 million a coin. The first one was a Bitcoin ETF. The second one, I mean, these are not exactly in order, but these are ones that have already happened. The second one, which has happened, is the fair accounting value rules that just went into effect. The third thing that had yet to happen was this SAB 121.
11: But there are three things that are massive catalysts that cause an acceleration. And I don't think that those three things don't take us to 500,000. They take us to 5 million a coin, right? Those three things are a spot ETF where someone can go ahead and buy $100 million of Bitcoin by a security, an ETF security. I think that's one. Two is your bank is going to custody it for you and lend against it. And three is I can mark it up or mark it down on my balance sheet based on fair value. Pari passu, it'll be pari passu to the way I'd handle Apple stock, or at least that good. If you have property with fair value accounting, by the way, it becomes pari passu to the way you'd handle treasury bonds on a treasury balance sheet. Treasuries are better than stocks because treasury is property, whereas a stock is a security, and you're capped out at 40% of your balance sheet as security. So it would be a major breakthrough if you saw any of those three things. And I'll end with this one observation. I tweeted this last week, but I think it's very powerful. It's if the banks can hold this stuff on their balance sheet, then a whole new class of investors are going to buy it. People are going to put in billion and multi-billion dollar orders to buy it as a treasury asset. Nobody's going to sell it because there's no reason to sell it if you can borrow against it at LIBOR plus or SOFR plus 50 basis points, right? So you'll be borrowing against Bitcoin at SOFR plus 50 or SOFR plus 100 basis points. No one's ever going to sell it. And then, as I joked, you won't be able to afford it. I mean, you will be able to afford it, but, you know, everybody gets Bitcoin at the price they deserve. When the banks normalize it and you can draw a $100 million credit line at 100 basis points from an FDIC-insured bank, at that point, right, we're going to blow through the market cap of gold by a factor of 10.
0: So Saylor's pretty bullish about SAB 121 getting repealed. And, you know, while all of this might sound like fantasy and things that are going to take forever, in that clip, he thought this could take, you know, 36 months before it happened. This was a little while ago. But we're actually already seeing this play out. Game theory is playing out at the bank level. Italy's largest bank just bought 11 Bitcoin. But what's so crazy bullish is why they bought the 11 Bitcoin. This is what makes it the game theory.
12: You know, it's interesting to see companies starting to get into this too, particularly a bank. What was the rationale?
13: So I think in this case, their CEO said today at a event that they were actually not planning to become a Bitcoin company or broker, but they just thought that they needed to get ready in case some of their bigger clients get interested in buying Bitcoin.
0: Can you believe this? They needed to have some just in case it catches on. Italy's largest bank has bought around $1 million worth of Bitcoin. They did it back in November, and they're holding it, just in case some of their clients, need to use it.
13: And we've reported earlier this year that they had a prop crypto desk. But so far, they've only been doing derivatives, which is really what other banks have been mostly up to. So it's not a big buy for a bank. 1 million euros is not a lot for a bank, as the CEO said as well. But it is a big signal, right, that they're moving into spot. Because as you know, to buy spot Bitcoin, you need to have the right infrastructure, you need to custody. So the step in the signal is quite significant.
0: Yeah, it's great. I mean, it's wild to see banks getting in at this. And Mara's CEO, Fred Thiel, he's talked about this before. And I almost played this clip, I think, about a week ago. I'm glad I held it.
14: And I think you're going to find people viewing Bitcoin as something you're going to want to own, because when banks can lend against Bitcoin as a normal asset and you take away some of the crazy things that the SEC put in place, all of a sudden you're going to find lots of liquidity for people who hold Bitcoin. Mm. And so now that generates more of an ability to invest, which I think is just going to drive the market even higher.
0: Now, I'd like to hear your thoughts on this one, because I've never been Gary Gensler's biggest critic. The SEC chair did do a lot of enforcement by law, didn't really seem to tell some of the players like Coinbase what the rules of the road were. But at the same time, there are a lot of securities and scams out there that are trying to pass themselves off as a commodity, that are trying to pass themselves off as the next big investment. And this, the SEC and Gary's reign was during some of the craziest scams we saw, at least so far. But his reign of terror is coming to an end, and he stopped by CNBC for an exit interview. And old Joe from CNBC asked him the hard questions, and I want to hear your thoughts on Gary and on this interview, because I really got to respect the line of questioning.
15: What you think is going to happen, or whether your thinking has evolved, it almost sounded like you wanted to separate Bitcoin from the rest of the industry, and I'm wondering whether you're actually warming to the idea of at least Bitcoin, and whether again people are tweeting you that I said you either stood in the way of an extraordinary industry or were utterly unable to prevent a massive bubble.
0: Wow. That is an incredible statement to say to the SEC chair. Either look, man, you blew it either way. Either you got in the way of something incredible, or you failed to pop the biggest bubble in history. Which one is it?
15: People are tweeting you that I said you either stood in the way of an extraordinary industry or were utterly unable to prevent a massive bubble. What do you think the future holds? Do you have a feeling on which it is? Do you think Bitcoin has inherent value and as a store of value? Or do you feel that, when we look back on it 10, 15, 20 years from now, it's going to be something from the 18th century with tulips?
16: Joe, it's hard to predict. I think I really do like you because I know that you think, I'm going to out you, think negatively on many of these altcoins. You, Joe. But
15: right.
16: in terms of Bitcoin, we at the SEC have never said it's a security.
15: Well,
16: I have not.
15: What do you think? You taught at MIT. I think you got to have some kind of feeling. You've read the books, Bitcoin Standard.
16: Yeah. I think that Bitcoin is a highly speculative, volatile asset, but with 7 billion people around the globe, 7 billion people want to trade it, just like we do have gold for 10,000 years. We have Bitcoin. It might be something else in the future as well. Right.
0: So I want to make it clear that these government officials, they consider gold a speculative asset. And so it's wild to me that they even get mentioned in the same breath.
16: We have Bitcoin. It might be something else in the future as well.
17: Right.
16: These other thousands of projects need to show their use case and show that they actually have fundamentals underlying them, or they won't persist, Joe.
15: Oh, my God, you own Bitcoin.
16: That's where the public... That's why the public needs disclosure.
15: That's what it's... You love it. You don't like those other coins.
16: I've never owned any of these, and I've been consistent for 7 or 8 years on this.
15: Well, now you can, because you won't be a SEC chair anymore.
0: We live in a timeline now where God, Joe's on fire. We live in a timeline now where the outgoing exit interview with the SEC chair, they talk about Bitcoin. It's absolutely wild. Unfortunately, we also live in a time where Jamie Dimon talks about Bitcoin. Yeah, Jeffrey Epstein's banker visited the CBS Sunday morning show and decided to crap on Bitcoin.
18: You said that it's as useless as a pet rock. What do you really think?
19: You're going to have some kind of digital currency at one point. So I'm not against crypto.
0: By the way, there was a hard cut there. My mocking laugh covers it up. But any of you that have an audio editing ear can hear that they do a hard cut after her question.
18: You said that it's as useless as a pet rock. What do you really think?
19: You're going to have some kind of digital currency at one point. So I'm not against crypto. You know, Bitcoin itself has no intrinsic value. It's used heavily by sex traffickers, money launderers, ransomware. So I just don't feel great about Bitcoin. I applaud your ability to want to buy or sell it. Just like I think you have the right to smoke, but I don't think you should smoke.
20: Since he...
0: This guy, Jamie Dimon, got bailed out after the 2008 great financial collapse. They essentially print money out of thin air by lending it. They have a history of laundering money for drug cartels. They've underperformed every 80 IQ pleb who just hodls Bitcoin for the last decade. And they legitimately banked Jeffrey Epstein, even though they had internal documentation warning they shouldn't. And what's really happening here is, at least this is my conspiracy bacon, they want the world to use JPM coin. I think they now call it Kinexys. They used to call it Onyx. But they have a blockchain. And they're trying to get more and more institutions to use it. And, you know, this argument that it's used for all this illicit activity, I have talked about this. I have given you the numbers 3 different times on this show. It's somewhere roughly around 0.12% of the trillions of dollars of value exchanged on the Bitcoin network is for illicit activity. Now, these numbers can vary a little bit depending on the source, but they're always below 1%. Stablecoins is where all the action is at. And, of course, Jamie Dimon's banks. Literally. I'm not even kidding. But yet they continually use this line of attack, and it gives all the ignorant fools watching an opportunity to absorb it. You know, there's 4 million people roughly that watch the CBS Sunday morning program. So Jamie Dimon just compared buying Bitcoin to smoking cigarettes in front of 4 million plebs. And JP Morgan, for example, has been fined for manipulating the silver market. Their big trader got busted for manipulating the trader market, the silver trade market. You know, I've never followed this very closely, but I know that they got in a lot of trouble and the fine was minuscule compared to the revenue they made. That trader is still in jail and JP Morgan is still the largest silver custodian. So they're still doing business with silver, even though they were caught manipulating the market and their trader went to jail. So they have a history of doing this. And I have a clip from like 2 years ago or something. I don't know why I've had this clip for a long time, because it was one of the first times that the Glenn Beck Show, not a big follower of Glenn Beck, but I am a follower of when media outlets cover Bitcoin. And one of the first times that Glenn Beck talked about Bitcoin, they laid out the JP Morgan strategy. And I want to play it for you.
17: On September 12th, Jamie Dimon says Bitcoin is a fraud. He says he'll fire any one of his traders buying Bitcoin. Bitcoin drops 24%. When Jamie